0: You're right. That's very un...
1: Doomish.
0: Doomish, yes. Very undoomish of you. And...
1: people change.
0: Usually not. But so we'll see if it works. So increasing the quality of life, then even the extension of life, is that you envision that?
1: Yeah, I want to see if, because we it's just all been hit and miss. Remember when you and I grew up with the food pyramid with all that stuff on it, and we just accepted that because people said that's what you have to eat to stay healthy. We don't know what we have to eat to stay healthy. I mean, nobody really does. It's all been a trial and error, whatever's out there to eat. But are there factors, that natural factors, enhancers that
0: I would think yes, Ed. But
1: I would think yes, too.
0: I also think that probably they're going to turn out to be things that are completely...
1: undigestible.
0: Yes, like lima beans.
1: Worms.
0: It's going to turn out to be something awful. I mean, for me, it's lima beans. We all have our own private horrors.
1: Yeah, yeah.
0: But something that's just completely indigestible.
1: Well, nothing ventured, nothing gained, you know. I have already started this, and there are a couple of things that are very interesting, but I do not know if they have to be ingested along with another substance and act synergistically, or if they're a single enhancer. So we'll find out.
0: What if we found out we could all get another 100 years of life if we just went outside, gathered, and ate as many crickets as we could? You know, whatever it is, it's going to turn out to be awful. I just know it.
1: Well, remember Jiminy Cricket? I'm no fool, no siree. I'm going to live to be 103. So the Freudian slip there.
0: Yes, yes, yes. Anyway, I wish you luck in that arena. People want to know certain things when you're on the air. One of them, chiefly, naturally, without question, you have a website called killshot.com, right?
1: That's one of my websites, my primary website.
0: We have, yes, but still you have one, and yeah. It's worried people, Ed. The shot over the bow, you said no, you said no, you said no when I mentioned something, and then one time we had a monster, a true monster.
1: Which I predicted 6 weeks in advance.
0: It was that's right, you did, and it was a true monster, and you said, yes, Art, finally, that's the shot across the bow. Now, the next one up is the kill shot, and...
1: the kill shot is a series of solar flares that heats up the atmosphere.
0: That's fine.
1: Mm-hmm.
0: Uh-huh.
1: That's
0: but
1: what we... That's
0: people want to know when, Ed. The hardest thing in remote viewing, they want to know when.
1: What the closest we can get is, as I mentioned before, and I mentioned in the kill shot DVD itself, is when a space shuttle, a U.S. space shuttle, is forced down by a meteor shower. That is as close as... that's the beginning of the end in terms of...
0: You have no idea how many people have taken this to heart. I mean, a lot of them talk about this, Ed. It's strangely so, in fact. So many have called and reminded me of what you said about that, as if they're anticipating it, as though they believe that will occur, that a space shuttle will come down because of meteors. Not necessarily hit by one, but perhaps afraid of forecast. Yes.
1: Yeah, that's as close as we've been able to come, which is close enough, because we were looking at the nearest recognizable preceding event to the series of serious solar flares. The history that solar physicists have and geophysicists have of the Earth in fact, I emailed you something the other day. There was an unprecedented proton storm, I think.
0: Absolutely correct.
1: Yeah.
0: It said, this is a kind of storm that we've never, ever had in recorded history before.
1: Yeah, that's the problem. We keep basing our stuff and extrapolating forward on recorded history, and that doesn't allow any room for unprecedented events, which occur all the time.
0: Well, bearing in mind, recorded history... folks, is actually really, really a tiny, tiny little bit of history. Recorded history is tiny. So it doesn't mean that. I mean, the sun obviously is capable of many things that they're not aware of, and the kill shot apparently one of them, huh?
1: Yeah, it's a serious, it's probably the most serious thing I ever, using remote viewing, expert remote viewing as an over-the-horizon radar, so to speak.
0: Well, to remind people, Ed... the shot over the bow was reported by scientists as one that pegged the needle on the spacecraft that recorded this kind of thing. It pegged the needle. In other words, scientists in their wildest dreams never dreamed that there could be an explosion on the sun as big as there was. It just went beyond the ability of the instruments to even measure it. They had to end up guessing that it was a X30 or 48, or they had no idea. It was immensely strong, stronger than in all of recorded history. Here we are again, right?
1: It was a mega flare, yeah.
0: A mega flare, yes, of a size they didn't think could even happen. So you're right about that. They don't know much with regard to recorded history.
1: But when it, as remote viewers, if you do turn your attention to things that are not as mundane as the Chinese psychic warfare program or what herbs to eat to ameliorate the conditions of, let's say, rheumatoid arthritis, if you look further ahead and you look big and strategic, there's some really grim things on the horizon. And I, you know, even Dr. Doom here doesn't want to go into those tonight.
0: Well, why? Well, grim before the big event that's going to take out so many people on Earth, so much.
1: No, that one. That's what I'm talking about. This series of atmosphere heating flares that we've been seeing.
0: That's such a worrisome forecast.
1: It's very worrisome indeed.
0: Time scale, Ed. When might we start seeing flares of the magnitude you're talking about?
1: Well, let's see. The shuttle, we got a shuttle launch soon, and the shuttle series is almost obsolete, so they're not going to be in the inventory much longer. Perhaps maximum of 4 years is my guess. So
0: absolutely true.
1: I think we're pretty close.
0: You know, that's a very good
1: point.
0: Yeah, it's a very good point. We're not going to be flying shuttles very much longer, are we? Everybody knows that. They virtually announced the end of the program. I'm frankly surprised we're still using them and haven't come up with something else.
1: Well, I mean, that's what the old SS-18 is doing now. It's launching because the shuttle can. It's launching our satellites for us. The booster is. The rocket is still in the inventory. So it's putting up satellites now because the space shuttle is not dependable.
0: You really are absolutely right. And what you're saying is going to happen, then, is going to happen in the limited life of the shuttle yet. And so that means soon.
1: We're close.
0: That means pretty soon, within the next few years even.
1: Correct.
0: What should people do if your predictions begin to come true and we start getting hit with a series of life-threatening flares, which I don't consider to be impossible at all, by the way. What would you say to people? How would you counsel people? What do they do, Ed, to be safe?
1: It's a hard call because you're talking about the entire Earth like a rotisserie being heated up.
0: Yep.
1: And,
0: let me try another approach.
1: Using remote viewing, for instance, what I've done is look for sanctuaries. In fact, many of my students...
0: Exactly. That's what I'm asking about, Ed. What are you going to do?
1: Well, if I can get to a sanctuary in time, which I probably will be able to do, you have to know where they're at, then I will probably do that. If I can't, then I can't. But I'd rather be, and in that case, I'd rather be as close to my loved ones as possible.
0: I mean, do you know how short a warning period you've got for a flare of the magnitude you're talking about?
1: It isn't just that. It's the idea that it's not protons necessarily coming down to the deck. It's the atmosphere heating up pretty rapidly to the point where lots of water sources dry up and crops fail quickly.
0: Yep.
1: So, I mean, you've got time to go places, but you have the places that you go to have to have a supply of fresh water, and you've got to have some food. And it may be that protons come down to the deck, and then you're in big trouble because you're gonna fry as well as the atmosphere.
0: What about caves?
1: Yeah, caves would work. And any subway systems would work, things like that. But you still have to have fresh water and a couple weeks' supply of food to sit that out. So, and then we're not talking about the whole Earth being affected, too. We're talking about belts. in the Killshot DVD, I mentioned on your show that interestingly, the areas that are more eminently survivable appear to be those areas where the concentration of crop circles has been over the last 20 years. And that's north of, I think, 48 degrees or 50 degrees, something like that. It's in a belt, a band that stretches pretty far from North America across through Eastern Europe.
0: Where in North America is this belt?
1: The belt's probably, it's a little bit north of, I'd say the border between North and South Dakota, north all the way up through into central Alberta, Saskatchewan, that belt there across the British Isles into Europe.
0: Fascinating.
1: And partially Scandinavia and Europe. Wherever crop circles have been laid down, it turns out that the circles have no meaning. It's the place that has a meaning. Something out there is saying, here, these are survivable spots.
0: That's really interesting.
1: And I cover that in my DVD.
0: Do you happen to cover in your DVD how to discern between a real crop circle and something a bunch of college kids did?
1: No. No, I figure I leave that up to people to do. The ones that the ones that the college kids do don't have the effects on the stock. I mean, Linda Moulton Howe is quite. I talked to her about that.
0: Oh yes,
1: she's quite. She can tell you probably as well as anybody else what to look for in terms of determining whether Fred and Joe stomped this down at night with their buddies or whether another.
0: So crop circles are marking safe places.
1: Yes. Essentially, they are. They're marking bands predominantly where that are survivable.

0: whatever you may think, Major Ed Dames. Fact is, long before it happened, and what I'm referring to is this sun flare that scientists said can't be. It's never happened. It's astoundingly large, larger than in our wildest imagination, because you see, they had to launch the equipment that would monitor the sun. And so in their wildest imagination, they never imagined a flare that could be so much bigger than anything they had ever previously measured that their equipment was no good. He called it. He did call it. And here he is, Major Ed Dames. And I always want to give you an opportunity to plug whatever you're doing. You come here and pay us a visit, and I can pay you back this way. I know you've got an RV course.
1: Oh, I love to teach.
0: So how do people get involved? There's a phone number or something, or what can they order?
1: There are live operators if they need them, or they can order a DVD set. It's a very effective set.
0: You've got live operators at this hour?
1: I do.
0: There's like 4:11 on the East Coast, you know.
1: Oh, I make sure they... I use remote influencing to keep them awake.
0: And what can they order?
1: You can order my complete DVD set at learnrv.com, or they can call the following number.
0: Uh-huh.
1: Toll-free, 1-866-607-8439.
0: 1-866-607-8439, correct. And they get a complete RV course?
1: That's right. Or they can just order the first DVD if they want to just test the waters, but it's cheaper to order the whole set. Also, there was a caller earlier in your show that asked about a lottery DVD. And
0: oh, yes.
1: They can go to rvlottery.com and look at that. But if they really want to see the payoff, they go into my community forum, which is at learnrv.com.
0: Uh-huh.
1: They can see my team members' actual winning tickets for the last few months.
0: All right. Well, this impresses me, Ed. Of course, you know, if you can teach somebody to actually hit the lottery numbers, now you've done something real serious. And you know what I was thinking, Ed, and maybe you can answer this. If you heard the first hour, then you heard me think it out loud. If you taught enough people to hit the lottery couldn't exist. So that must mean that what? People keep their mouths shut about it?
1: Actually, beyond three numbers, you know, the tickets that you see, actually, we have a couple of winning sports tickets there, too. You can teach. These are pretty easy to do. But beyond three numbers, it gets more difficult. Like my business partner, my friend, Brent Miller, wants to break the bank in one state. I'm not going to mention the state. Now, this is boring for me because, you know, I don't need anything. My life...
0: Boring to me.
1: Yeah, I understand.
0: I said it's not boring to me.
1: I understand.
0: Oh, okay.
1: Yeah, I understand. But he really wants to break the bank at a particular state. And I said, if you do that, they'll never have another lottery.
0: That's right.
1: Yeah, and there's one particular state that doesn't have any limits. It doesn't have any call. You know what I mean? It hasn't provided a backstop for them to pull out, so you can...
0: Is he going to do it?
1: He wants to. And,
0: do you believe he's going to do it?
1: Well, I've seen him do it many times in many other places. He'll need about 2 weeks straight to pull this off, and right now he's too busy with my stuff to take... I'm not going to give him 2 weeks off. So he's going to have to wait till I go back to the Ukraine and sneak one in. But this is kind of a joke in-house. I don't like my team members doing this, and yet they slip them in once in a while. So if you want to actually see the winning lottery tickets, they're posted in the forum.
0: Well, that, of course, appeals to, certain nature in people. And
1: well, it's fun. It's fun. I mean, when you first do it, remote viewing is fun, too. It's an adventure.
0: But your view, then, does match mine, that at least so far, until your friend carries out his threatened action, that people have been doing it, but keeping basically their mouths shut.
1: Except for my team members, because I like for my team members to be teachers, too. And I like for them to actually show, you know, to strut their stuff and walk the talk.
0: Well, how could you resist not displaying the fruits of their efforts?
1: I'm very proud of my students, so I tolerate that, yes.
0: I see. All right, here they come. east of the Rockies. You're on the air with Major Ed Dames. Good morning. Hello?
2: Hi.
0: Hi.
2: I had a question. You said earlier that you could target operating systems, correct?
1: What I was specifically referring to are the transistors in chips within computers, yes.
2: And you can do that at any time and at any distance?
1: Correct.
2: So I just happen to have a laptop here right next to me. Would you be able to target it?
0: Oh, you're offering your laptop up as a sacrificial lamb, sir? Is that correct?
2: Yes, yep.
0: I see. What kind of laptop is it?
2: It's a HP Pavilion.
0: Oh, that's expensive. Are you sure? Are you really sure you want to do it?
2: Not that expensive.
0: Oh, really?
2: Windows XP Home Edition is the operating system.
0: Okay, he's even telling you what the operating system is, Ed. Where are you located, caller?
2: Indiana.
0: Indiana.
2: Yep.
0: And let's have your address.
1: No. We don't need that.
0: Your social security number. No, I'm just kidding. Well, you know what? Could you do it, Ed?
1: Yes. We don't even need his name or his location or whatever. What we do is we take, because there's already chain of custody from my mind to the caller. So my unconscious knows knows the caller. So I can refer to the laptop he's referring to. I use that as my remote viewing target.
0: Then you're giving permission for it to be destroyed, right, caller?
2: Yes.
1: Yeah. It would take me 40 minutes to achieve lock on, to make sure lock on, and then probably another 15 to start the effect rolling.
0: All right.
1: But I would use two other viewers in tandem.
0: All right, let's
1: sure
0: do it. Let's do it, Ed. You don't even have to do it right now. I'll give you I'll give you a week.
1: What? Which one? His?
0: His laptop. Yeah. Would you mind killing his laptop?
1: I wouldn't mind at all, but I would rather take something where we make sure that we have an observable effect.
0: This caller is going to be honest as the day is long, right, caller?
2: Yes. Uh-huh.
0: If you suffer a sudden catastrophic failure, you would report that to me, wouldn't you?
2: Yes. Well, I mean, what would that consist of? I mean, like a blue screen or?
0: Oh no, I mean, we're talking about a total disabling, crushing blow.
1: Actually, not necessarily. If the operating system can recover, or again, we're talking about a momentary clock loss where if the system can recover, but we would attack probably the clock and or the operating system itself.
0: What that means
1: is slowing down the magnetic field, so that the computer would not work during the time we did that.
0: You willing to give it a try?
1: Am I?
0: Yes, Ed. Are you?
1: No, I'm not, because I have other things to do. But I'm saying that's what we would do. That's how we would handle that.
0: All right. Well, somebody else out there with the talent listening this morning, this man has just given permission for his computer to be destroyed. And so get him, guys. All right.
1: but don't do Larry King's pacemaker.
0: Caller, do me a favor and report back to me the health of your operating system within the next week or so.
2: Yeah, sure will.
0: Have a good day, and thank you very much for calling and offering that. West of the Rockies, you're on the air with Major Ed Dames.
3: Hi, this is another Ed from the center of the Oregon coast.
0: Ed and Ed, okay.
3: That's right. And Art, you know, I appreciate it. I'm an insomniac. I have a seizure disorder, brain damage in the right front part of my brain, and you're a good man.
0: Thank you.
3: And two-part question. Number one, does Ed possibly, can he see what government agents listen to your show nightly and take notes and monitor everything? And number two, in regards to the Petri dish incident, cosmic energy, the universal energy passing through us even now as a conduit for said test.
1: Well, I don't know what cosmic energy is.
3: Well, the energy that's passing through us right now as we sit here.
1: Well, there's lots of energy. There's RF waves.
3: Right.
1: There's your local TV station. So
3: Well, the energy coming from the universe.
1: Coming from the universe. Well, let's see. You're part of the universe, too, so you're emanating energy. Is that what you're saying?
3: Well, there's energy all around us.
1: Right.
3: And it's coming from the universe, you could say.
1: Okay. And so what was the question again, caller? My name's...
3: Well, I'm just wondering if that possibly could be the conduit for all, well, the distance between the two Petri dishes.
1: For me, anything's possible. I've seen lots of strange things. Anything is possible.
0: Okay. But there is a conduit. There is a communication. It's happening somehow. More than just the coincidence of the shape or something or another, symmetry of the object.
1: Well, we don't even understand the life force. I mean, how is that connected to, you know, how do you turn life on? So I don't want to know all the answers. I'm a simple man. I'd shoot myself if I knew all the answers. It takes the fun out of life.
0: Good morning. You're on the air with Major Ed Dames. Hello?
4: Hello?
0: Yes.
4: I'm sorry. Yes, I had some questions just about what advice you would have for young recruits.
1: Are you talking about students of mine?
4: Maybe possibly students or even, you know, working for the government or something like that.
1: Our government does not utilize PSYOPs anymore. It's utilized in video games and by the Matrix Intelligence Agency. That's it.
4: Okay. So then working for you, what advice would you have?
1: Well, it takes about 3 months to learn the basics of remote viewing, another 3 months to get good at it, and then about a year of practice against very, very difficult and complex systems to start to become good. So I wouldn't even consider hiring anyone until that point.
4: Okay. All right.
1: If you want to learn more, go to learnrv.com and talk to the professionals there. They'd be glad to talk to you about that, my team members.
4: Great. And then for personal, I guess, experiences or personal training or whatever, like your own explorations of it, would you advise using, like, different emotions like love or even certain, I don't know, not even like numbers or something like that to kind of lock onto to use as almost energy drivers?
1: No. It's all rigorous and disciplined and standardized, and those techniques are you can download those right now. I've got them on my website. You can see exactly, and you can download the manual, the guide to the LearnRV DVDs, and you'll see how we acquire a target.
0: Ed, how about the occasional savant in this area?
1: The natural psychics.
0: The very natural psychics, yes.
1: Well, it was the natural psychics that we used in the Department of Defense to model this and turn it into a teachable skill. So when I teach them, as I mentioned before on past shows, when I teach a natural, then they can produce for a given period of time, let's say an hour, twice as much detail as someone like me could produce who is not a natural. I'd have to do twice. I could still solve a problem in an hour, but I would not have as much detail as somebody who's naturally talented.
0: I would suppose that part of your job would be sort of a indescribable attempt or ability to manage gifted people, and that's not an easy job. I mean, to keep them focused and to sort of get into their mind. And
1: I think I don't know. You must be pretty perspicacious because, yes, I had that problem this week with somebody who knows who she is, a DVD student, and that's exactly the problem. They have to be managed because they produce so much data that they begin to lose the forest for the trees.
0: Yeah, I can see that would be your job. West of the Rockies, you're on the air with Major Ed Dames. Good morning.
5: Good morning. Oh, hi, Ed. This is Tom in San Diego. You had mentioned California and China, so I had two questions. One, are you coming back to San Diego?
1: I grew up in San Diego. I'm moving back to California from the islands. I've been in next week, as a matter of fact.
5: Yeah, I took your class down here. I loved it. My question was about China. You mentioned that children were being trained, and I was wondering if you've ever associated with some Montessori schools or some alternate education systems or even some prisons. I think children, you're right, are more open-minded, but prisons are a captive audience, to see if you can get some positive results out of those groups.
1: Hey, the military was a captive audience. These guys had to do whatever I wanted. So, yes, I've dealt with captive audiences before. You know, Sergeant Riley, sit down, put your pen on the paper, here we go.
0: Hey, caller, you're obviously one of Ed's students, huh?
5: Yes.
0: Okay. May I ask you, not planned, I just want to ask you, with your skill, how's it worked out? I mean, how did you do in class, and what are you doing with it now?
5: Well, I found that, you know, I'm an engineer.
0: Yes.
5: And I work with 40,000 different part numbers and so forth, and I'm a little too analytical to get out of my brain. I don't find that I have the patience to practice and to use it or lose it.
0: Did you, when you were in the course, did you get to the point, caller, where you absolutely believed that what was being taught was as real as breathing?
5: Yes, I got a sense that the group could accomplish something, and in fact it had something to do with, you know, large tidal wave type of action. And I'd say 7 out of 10 were pretty much on target, and I was 50% of the way there by the end of the first day.
0: That's quite remarkable.
5: I have a question for you, Art.
0: You know,
5: Years ago, you said you never wanted to learn this because there's some things you just don't want to know. Have you changed your mind?
0: No, I have not. I appreciate your question. The answer is no, I have not. I think that this ability is real. I guess I've thought that for a very long time now. It is real. But no, I don't want to know. There are some things, even many things, about the future that I don't want to know. I don't know why I don't want to know them, but I don't.
1: I'm the same way. I mean, let's take love life, for instance, or that kind of thing. I don't want to look at that. If I'm in a relationship, for instance,
0: yes,
1: I don't want to know if that relationship's going to fail.
0: Right.
1: No, really. You know, I'd rather
0: let it be a surprise.
1: Yeah. Who wants to know that kind of stuff?
0: Well, you're right. I mean, the moment you knew, it would sour it from then on. So really, that information is very harmful to your immediate well-being.
1: Yeah, or maybe I'm just a coward.
0: Well, maybe me too. In other words, I know I'm going to die, Ed. I'd rather not know the hour and the circumstance.
1: Nor would you want to know if your loved ones were going to be hurt or in an accident or those kinds of things. No. I'm not going to look.
0: And for the reasons that you and I are just talking about right now, we're unselling your product.
1: That's okay. I'd rather go with the truth than the product. You know, of course, my marketing agents are going to go through the roof on that one, but they know who I am. They know what I'm
0: about. On the other hand, lottery numbers are good.
1: Yeah, people have a lot of fun with that. When I first taught people how to do that, I had to discover the process too, and then I teach that process the RV lottery DVD was actually produced by my students. I didn't want any really part of it. I just liked to teach.
0: Really?
1: RV. Yes, it was produced by my students.
0: They got so enthusiastic by it.
1: Oh yes, very enthusiastic
0: from it, and I can understand that enthusiasm.
1: Especially
0: I really can.
1: When they win money,
0: a lot of money, no question about it. Sure, I could. So, if anybody did it, I'm sure they're just an absolute believer right now, aren't they?
1: Oh, they're happier than the pig, and you know what?
0: Uh huh.
1: They're very happy.
0: All right, we're going to pause here. Many, many more questions.

0: Once again, Major Ed Dames. Major Dames, I just said something that I really do feel. This stuff coming out of Princeton is beginning to get overwhelming, and from other sources and scientists and people that I talk to, you know, legitimate theoretical physicists, they're all beginning to kind of cozy up together to this same concept, this same idea of the power of the mind. It's beginning to come from other sources now. Therefore, I think that the wider public, general public consciousness is about to get invaded with this. I think it's going to be in the mainstream press soon on a regular basis. What do you think?
1: I think it will be a good thing. It will be the first time in probably the last 35 years that this thing that we call the unconscious part of our minds will finally be looked at anew as something that is important. And when unconscious was first suggested as an entity by the likes of Carl Jung, it was poo-pooed as, well, since we can't understand it, it probably isn't important.
0: Yes, but see, it's getting to the point where, understand it or not, we're beginning to get to where we can prove it.
1: In my business, we know that consciousness is just the tip of the iceberg, and that the unconscious it holds and stores and acts and reacts in ways that far surpass the capacity of conscious awareness. That's what we believe.
0: Well, you're way ahead of me there, but it does look like a lot of this that you talk about, as the basis of what you talk about, is getting ready to be kind of general public knowledge. First time caller line, you're on the air with Major Ed Dames.
2: Hello?
0: Hello.
2: Something happened really strange about a week ago to my boyfriend, and I wonder if it's related to what you've been talking about. My first thought when I found out what it was there was some type of psychic or technology that was used to do this. He has a truck that has three seats in the front. The center part, the back of the seat, folds down. It was folded down. He went to get gas for his car, didn't have any pockets, so he put the credit card on that center seat. When he got to the gas station, he hadn't got out of the car yet. The windows were rolled up. He went to reach for the credit card, and he could see a hand, like a transparent hand, where he could see the credit card through the hand, and it just whipped the credit card back just like a vacuum so fast, you know, it just was almost instant. He lifted up the back of the seat. There was nothing there, totally freaked out, came back home, got me. We started going through the truck. We went through the small area behind the seats. There was like one of the windshield visors that you put up, folded up back there. He pulled that up on the floor of the cab, up against the back wall, underneath this sun visor was the credit card. Almost like an attempt to take it had happened, but it didn't quite go through.
0: All right. Well, so then, Ed, remote interference.
1: No. That's an act of apportation.
0: Apportation. I'm sorry. That's right.
1: That's apportation at work. But that would have spooked the heck out of me, too. But that's what I mean by apportation, when something disappears right in front of your eyes and pops up somewhere else. Usually you have to look for it, and it's in the local area. That's an act of apportation.
0: And you think there will be more and more of this kind of thing that...
1: Well, I have no idea what the agency was behind that. I'd have to remote view it.
0: Yes, I understand. Nevertheless, the fact that it is now being done means that Murphy is going to make his way on more than usual rounds.
1: Yeah, I think Murphy's operating... I think the Earth is going through some changes here, and I don't understand them, but... I think we're in for Mr. Toad's wild ride here.
0: Oh, I'm with you on that one. Wild card line, you're on the air with Major Ed Dames. Hello.
3: Happy 6-0, Art from Sedona, Arizona.
0: Thank you.
3: Hey, Major Dames, a comment quickly about the fall of the Soviet Union, and then I'd like to ask a question concerning China. Your mentor, Ingo Swann, and his coherency theory of consciousness to make positive changes, well, I see that in the world of music. For example, a Russian sociologist and author, Artomy Trotsky, said, "The Beatles have done more for the fall of communism than any other Western institution." And then watching this DVD, Paul McCartney in Red Square, just today, before 100,000 Russians, including President Putin in 2003, confirms it for me. Because the DVD has interviews of Russians within this program, and they talk about this coherent nature of this music in the 60s and 70s that sort of instilled a sense of real freedom in millions of people to where this communistic propaganda fell flat.
0: That's fascinating. Yeah. That's fascinating, and it may be right, Ed.
1: I don't know enough about the subject, nor have I studied anything in terms of the sociological impact and to really be able to comment intelligently.
0: All right. Well, I think it's a fascinating concept. Caller, what about China?
3: Well, why would China want to upset such a large market as the USA for their economy and buying our treasury notes in favor of remote influencing?
0: Oh, very good question. Ed, they're, on the one hand, tied up with this. I mean, they have our bonds. If we got in trouble, if they did something awful to us, they'd be in trouble too, right?
1: China has 50-year plans. The Russians had 15, and the East Germans had 15-year plans. America has 1 to 5-year plans. China is in it for the long run. We're going to go to war with China. China is going to come out on top no matter how you cut it. And the war may be economic and probably will be, but they're going to win. So they have to be also prepared to win a real battle, a real war
0: as
1: well.
0: You see, you're answering a question I asked you earlier in the program, and that was about the Chinese mind. Here's one really major difference. You're telling me they think and plan in 50-year cycles, something we don't even come close to doing.
1: Right.
0: That's a major difference in...
1: And when it happens, it's too late. When you know that what they have, they've already won. That's the way the Chinese are. They're super quiet. They're super secretive. And by the time you know what's happening to you, it's too late. And that's what's going to happen to us.
0: Got it. East of the Rockies, you're on the air with Major Ed Dames.
4: Hi, how you doing?
0: Okay, sir.
4: Well, I'm calling from a suburb of Philadelphia, but having to listen to you on a station from Reading, Pennsylvania, because the Philadelphia station doesn't carry you on Saturdays and Sundays.
0: Okay.
4: Yeah. Anyway. I'm a personal believer in this stuff, and I had a personal experience with someone similar to the woman that you see on the television show Medium. I had her apartment robbed, and she helped me find my stuff. She described these three people that lived right around the corner from me.
0: Mm-hmm.
4: Okay, so I believe this stuff, but that's not why I'm calling. What have you and your people done on trying to find Osama bin Laden?
0: Huh. Well, that's certainly a long story, isn't it, Ed?
1: It's a long one, yeah. Could we pinpoint Osama bin Laden? We know that he was injured. We know that he's alive. Could we pinpoint him? Yes, we can. But I don't want to get into why we don't do it anymore, because that we're asked that question all the time. I just don't want to deal with Mr. bin Laden anymore.
0: Well, you got stung.
1: We were under such pressure to find him. Well, the first thing we did at 9/11, I think most of your listeners know, I went after, within 36 hours, my team had pinpointed, I wanted to know who financed the attack. That was my target. Where did the financing come from? And so it took about 24 hours to have sketches of a target and another few hours, probably six, to identify the target as the tomb of Ahmad Shah Durrani, the original architect of Kandahar, and the underground bunker complex, which was the command post for the financiers of that attack. That's mm-hmm. when we knew that it was financed from Afghanistan.
0: Ed, are you familiar with the NBC show Medium?
1: I don't watch television.
0: You don't watch TV? It's about a real person, Ed, named Alison Dubois. And she, in real life, works with both local and federal agencies and quietly, for example, works for a prosecutor, Ed, and is able to discern the truth about an alleged incident, for example, and you can see the use to a prosecutor of somebody of those talents. Anyway, this TV show is based on what she does, and I wonder, Do you have any sense, Ed, of how many Alison Dubois, I'm dying to interview the lady, the real Alison Dubois, but do you have any idea how many of these Alison Dubois quality people are scattered across the U.S. that we don't know about?
1: I think there's quite a few of them. It's just that with natural talent, the reason we could not use people like her in the military was because their work wasn't consistent. And we were dealing with life or death situations where deadly force would be used, which is a lot different than a prosecutor asking for leads. You know, we had to develop something, and we did, that would be able to guide Delta Force in and tell them where to shoot as soon as they busted through the door.
0: Yeah, I've got it.
1: And so we had to be much more exacting. But as far as the naturals out there, there's a whole bunch of them. Most of them are quiet.
0: Many of them working quietly for, you know, in jobs like that, for example?
1: No. Many of them hiding from people because they don't want others to know what they can do. Or becoming schizophrenic because they can't control what they have.
0: True enough. I would think such a talent would be maybe more of a burden to the person experiencing it than a blessing.
1: So many people I've met think that they want that kind of talent, but I'm telling you, from what I've dealt with in my 21-year career, it can be a curse as well as a blessing.
0: I bet. All right. West of the Rockies, you're on the air with Major Ed Dames. Hi.
5: Good evening, Art Bell and Major Ed Dames. My name is Suleiman. I'm calling from Vancouver, British Columbia, Canada.
0: Okay.
5: And I am a world event psychic. I am one of those individuals that you were just talking about. I have that talent. And first, I want to say happy birthday to you, Art, and my condolences in regards to your cat.
0: Thank you for both.
5: And Art, I want you to know that I've used my abilities. I have a lot of cats and dogs and some magnificent animals that have passed. And I want you to know that I've seen the other side. Absolutely beautiful. And I communicate with my animals constantly and always know.
0: Okay, do you have a question for the mayor?
5: Yes, I do.
0: Good.
5: In regards to you, Mr. Dames, I think going back to California might be a mistake. I'd like to know, with your remote viewing, have you seen the earthquakes that I saw that's coming up, the potential of North Korea striking California, especially Los Angeles? Do you see any of those events taking place in the very near future?
0: All right.
1: Nope.
0: The earthquake question
1: is
0: really good. And you
1: no.
0: think not, huh?
1: No. The last show, I said that the next real catastrophe, the next danger in terms of natural catastrophes is the eruption of Mount Tarawera and the North Island of New Zealand.
0: That's right. Yes, you did. And North Korea. North Korea, you've spoken about, of course, for years now.
1: Mm-hmm. They're going to test the nuke, and then they're going to use one.
0: They're going to test it, then they're going to use one.
1: Yeah, they're going to up the ante in terms of nuclear blackmail. I think that will happen soon by testing one, and then eventually they'll use one on the Korean Peninsula.
0: Well, surely if they test one, the world will quake. I mean, politically, it will quake. There's no question about it.
1: And the U.S. will saber rattle and up the ante in terms of militaristic behavior, not nuclear blackmail, and that will drive them to actually use one. It'll be a rationale for them to use one.
0: Got it. Good morning. You're on the air with Major Ed Dames.
6: Hi, good morning, Art. Good morning, Ed. It's Clark in Calgary.
0: Yes.
6: It goes to intention. If everybody say we went through a 3-year drought and we've just had maybe a 1 in 500 year rain, the water's going over the dams and people are flooding out. They've never seen anything like that before. Never. So it goes to the idea with regards to the kill shot that if you have a group of people who want to call down, say, hellfire and brimstone, and that is somehow interpreted or transmuted or the energy going out to influence, say, the sun for this kill shot, hasn't somebody kind of just shot themselves in the foot?
1: No group that I know of has called for hellfire and brimstone to come down from the sky. Do you know of a group like that?
6: It's just, you know, well, not necessarily hellfire and brimstone, but just say hatred. You know, as an emotion, as a group psyche, you know, with a great subconscious, that then may, you know, grossly influence or even mildly influence a pattern that would then exaggerate itself.
7: 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And now, Art Bell.

0: 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And now, Art Bell.
1: Mine is outside of time, too. So if you go back to something like the Crusades, where we went in and that was... You know what the Crusades did.
2: Sure.
1: In terms of that part of the world. Maybe this idea of karma and payback is true. The sins of the fathers are visited upon them, whether the seventh sons of the seventh generation, blah, blah, blah. Maybe all that's true. Because mind outside of time. And payback can be delayed, but what goes around comes around. I mean, I will tell you, it's a personal experience. There was a Wednesday morning and that first desert storm where we killed a whole lot of sons and fathers and brothers. A whole lot, unnecessarily. And that's why I resigned my commission. And I knew that payback would come. In fact, I told my colleagues, I said, guys, this is bad karma. This is going to come back and get us too. And CNN was not there that morning.
2: No, they weren't.
1: And American public will never know what happened then.
2: I've heard stories that... Actually, you know, I heard there were a couple of videos that aired in the first hours of that war that they aired one time, and then, like somebody threw a switch, Ed, they didn't air again. These involved helicopters mowing people down. These involved earth-moving equipment burying people alive, that kind of thing.
1: This one was far worse, Art. Far worse.
2: I heard those stories that they actually did air and then got yanked. So
1: this one, nobody was there to see this one.
2: Yeah. One last fast one. West of the Rockies, you're on the air with Major Ed Dames. Hi.
3: Yeah. Hi, Art. Hey, Ed. This is William from Portland. I was wondering, Ed, you've mentioned a couple of times that you never watch TV. Do you find that television might degrade your ability to perceive or to use remote viewing?
2: Yeah, very good question. Is it a mindless monster that affects your abilities, Ed?
1: I can't stand it. I can't stand the soundbite, the music, the average. I just cannot stand it. It's just not something I like. I'm just personal opinion. I like peace and quiet. And television, my idea of purgatory is to tie me at a stake and watch car commercials, you know.
2: How then do you feel about the movie with Ben Kingsley that was made about what you do?
1: Well, he didn't play me. I was just his coach.
2: Well, I know, but I mean generally the subject of remote viewing.
1: I don't really care how the Hollywood portrays it. I just had so much fun, you know, making that movie and meeting Tom Cruise's partner and working with his company eclipsed the way they portrayed it, and I mean, it was such an honor to train Kingsley, and it removed me from my real life stuff, which is kind of gloomy. And so it was a chance to have fun. That's all.
2: Well, that's true. Certainly a different world. All right, buddy, we're out of time. Again, as always, thank you so very much, Ed, and I will see you next time. But
1: the pleasure is mine.
0: Welcome to Nigh Underground. And now, let's open Art's vault for a classic bumper hit.

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And now, back to Art Bell.

the high desert and the great American Southwest. I bid you all good evening, good morning, good afternoon, wherever you may be in the world's time zones. Every single one of them covered like a great woolly blanket by this program called Coast to Coast AM. And I am your host throughout the weekend, and I'm honored and privileged to be doing so. It's going to be an extremely interesting weekend. We'll see who we can make angry this weekend. Not in the beginning, though. Let's first go through a couple of these sort of show things. Somebody asked me last week to how the program gets from here to there, how it gets to your radio, you know, that kind of thing. Well, the first big, giant step that it takes in that direction is from the uplink facility located here at my house. In a closet! So, for those of you who over the years have wondered what sends the signal from here to there, there is an associated parabolic dish outside that receives the signal sent from this stuff that's in my closet. And it's been there for, I don't know, about a decade or so. And I would imagine if that were to be replaced now, it would be the size of a suitcase or something. But that is a complete satellite KU-band uplink setup thing you're seeing in my closet there, which is where it has resided since the very beginning. That photograph is on the website, coasttocoastam.com. Simply click on Art's webcam, and there it will be, sitting in its closet, where if you don't want to look at it or hear it, you can just shut the door, and it's like it's not even there. And now, I want to promo tomorrow night a little bit. I'm going to do, it's going to be open lines. So, a lot of times, a talk show host would like to launch a discussion in a certain direction for a program, and a lot of times it doesn't work at all. In other words, the audience will take it in the direction they want to take it, and that may occur tomorrow night, but I want to talk to you about oil and gas. And the price of gas, which is now going up to the point where a lot of people who commute aren't going to, or it's not going to be worth their while soon enough to continue that commute. They're not going to be able to afford it. We have a crisis ahead of us, directly ahead of us, in energy. No question about it. Last week I had Willie Nelson on. Willie talked about his biodiesel, and I just noticed tonight, before I came on the air, CNN headline news ran about, I think, a 2 or 3 or 4 minute piece at least on Willie Nelson's biodiesel. Showed his vehicles, all the rest of it. So that's one thing we'll talk about tomorrow night. I hope that CNN got the idea from the show here last Saturday. I rather imagine they did. Good for them. And now, so tomorrow night, I'm going to want to talk to all of you and have you talk to me about oil and about the crisis. And I've got some facts that I've dug up for the occasion, and they're pretty bleak facts indeed. So I'll sort of choose how much reality to give you. No, I'll give it all. I was just talking about that with a group of friends on a ham radio before I came on here tonight. Reality, you know, how much reality the American people really want. Boy, is that a good question. How much reality do the American people want, and how much can they take? In other words, with regard to the energy situation, the honest facts are so bleak that I'm not sure everybody wants to hear them. So we'll talk about that tomorrow night. This is a place where you do that kind of thing, where they won't talk about it elsewhere. We will. It's an emergency situation. There was one article I read, which I've got, which I may read part of it, which was something, it was called the long emergency. Well, yeah, it's going to be a long emergency, but the effects of it are being felt already. Been to the gas station lately? In a moment, we'll look at world news, and I'll hold that up for a moment, because even though I want to talk about oil tomorrow night and energy, I have a feeling, if it is still appropriate, the audience is going to want to talk about the Schiavo case. Maybe I'm wrong. But
this has been a national traumatic event. It is currently a nationally traumatic event. Everybody's traumatized by this case. I mean, really traumatized, honestly traumatized. The latest would appear to be, after another round of losses in the courts, Terry Schiavo's parents kept watch over their dying daughter Saturday. Described, depending on whose lawyer you want to listen to, as being in peace or looking like, you know, a concentration camp person. Anyway, trying in vain to give her Easter communion as their attorneys acknowledged the fight to reconnect the brain-damaged woman's feeding tube was nearing an end. They're about ready to give up, I guess. Attorneys for Bob and Mary Schindler decided not to file another motion with Federal Appeals Court, essentially ending their effort to persuade the federal judges to intervene, something allowed only by an extraordinary law passed by Congress. Meantime, they're telling the people that are protesting and standing outside, go home and be with your loved ones. Pat Buchanan said, in part, "Our nation, ours is a nation where a judge may not sentence Beltway sniper Lee Malvo to death because he's too young to die, but can sentence Terry Schiavo to death because she is too severely handicapped to live." Schiavo continues a process of dying by starvation and dehydration, a method capital punishment to method of capital punishment, honestly, that most people would consider criminal if perpetrated to a pet. Wouldn't let a dog or a cat starve to death. And you know, if a dog or a cat was starving to death, the protests would be incredible. You know, the animal or organizations that would all be out like crazy, and it's not that the pro-lifers are not out on this. They certainly are, but they have not prevailed. Here's somebody who sent me, you know, I've had a million emails on this subject, on the Schiavo's. I think every talk show host in America has been inundated with this sort of stuff. This person says, "Hey, Art, I wonder why the United Nations hasn't said anything at all concerning the way our justice system is treating Ms. Schiavo. I thought they were concerned about human rights." That's Tim. This was an interesting one, I thought. On the morning of 3:05, I told my husband, Art, that something will affect changes in consciousness worldwide. You told us, meaning me, I believe it was the 5th of March, I did, that the Princeton Consciousness Research Lab eggs had indicated unrest. Yes. She says, obviously, it was a prelude to the Terry Schiavo situation. And I haven't checked, but I would be willing to bet you that that might be true, and that the eggs have registered a very great deal in the Schiavo case. People have been so emotional, so incredibly emotional about this. Either on one side or the other side, and damn near evenly divided. It is as divisive an issue as abortion. Actually, it is the same issue as abortion. It's a whole life thing, right? I think that we should have erred on the side of life in this case. There was no written document. This is what I told you last week. No written document did she leave. And so that's my personal take. I understand others feel. And then again, I'm a libertarian, too. And I believe in less government, but yet I support the government's intervention, unsuccessful, albeit I support that effort. And I shouldn't normally do so. I'm not a perfect libertarian. I'm not really a perfect anything. I guess I don't fit into any exact description of what I ought to be. Libertarianism should be, you know, behind the government staying the hell out of this.
So politically, I ought to be coming at it from that direction. But this is a question of life and death. And I think there should be a written document from the person involved. And I've got, you know, I've seen what all of you have seen, the assault on the Internet. I'm sure most of you did not get it to the degree that I have, but I have had all of these supposed testimonies, documents from nurses, and things that bring tears to your eyes and make you think. And I can't know they're all real or even whether half of them are real, you know. And neither can you, not unless we were there. But, you know, people are saying she has spoken. Her attorneys are suggesting she has said she wanted to live. And others have said, no, it's just a reflexive sound, a reflex of a dying brain or something or another. This has been a trauma for America, a big trauma for America. So the Princeton eggs around here ought to be jumping up and down. And I don't have the chart to prove it, but I would be willing to bet you that during this Schiavo situation, and prior to it, in fact, or just prior to it, they have been jumping around. More in a moment.

The Schiavo case absolutely has been a gigantic trauma for America. I've not seen anything like this in some time. So my guess is people want to talk about it. That's usually the case. Dutch scientists are urgently checking whether perhaps the bird flu virus sweeping the country has now mutated into a dangerous human pathogen after it claimed its first human victim. A 57-year-old Dutch veterinarian died of pneumonia in the southern city of Den Bosch on Thursday, and the most likely cause, that's in quotes, say investigators, was the bird flu virus. A concern about the virus has been mounting ever since it became clear that the highly pathogenic avian flu had been ravaging Dutch poultry farms since 28 February. And it also now, they're suggesting, can in fact be, you know, go from human to human. That would be horrible if true. Thus far, 82 people with clinical symptoms have tested for positive for the bird flu virus. Doesn't sound like a lot, right? Nearly all have conjunctivitis, a mild eye infection. 6 people had typical flu-like symptoms. Worryingly, there has been strong evidence, that's in quotes, that 3 of these cases did not catch the virus from sick poultry, but from a family member working on infected poultry farms. So there's still the possibility that it, you know, that it came directly from poultry and not from one human to the next. When that occurs, believe me, we'll all know about it. It's gonna go around the world as quickly as any flu, and for some reason, the scientists seem convinced, because we get story after story after story about how it's going to jump and become suddenly, you know, infective from human to human. And I don't know how they know that, but they sort of seem to know it. Speaking of knowing things, the federal government kept it secret for 3 months, but it does seem that genetically modified corn seed was sold accidentally to some U.S. farms for, let's see here, 4 years, and may have gotten into the American food supply. The accidental use of unapproved seed became public when the scientific journal Nature published a story and blew the whistle on Tuesday. The corn seed was probably safe, however. America's food supply and plant and animal stocks were not harmed and remain safe to eat, according to officials of the seed company and the federal government. However, they decided to keep all of this secret from us. I wonder if they would have told us, you know, if suddenly everything had gone wrong, what do you all think? Would they have told us, well, we know why everything's going wrong. It's because, unfortunately, this seed stuff got out. It's not enough for everybody. Sheldon Krimsky, a Tufts University environmental policy professor, said it's not acceptable. He's a longtime foe of genetically modified crops. He says, quote, they have both a moral and legal obligation to reveal violations, Krimsky said. This is a government that's operating in a stealth manner that wants to keep bad news from the public, end quote. I don't mean to laugh, but, you know, this might have been bad news, right? Now, they've told us now that we know it isn't bad news. We know, apparently, that it's all right. But you've got to wonder, if it didn't go right, if it had all gone terribly wrong and people began getting sick, would they have revealed this now? Well, I sort of doubt it. So this professor at Tufts is probably right. But think how that whole principle applies to the oil and gasoline crisis, for example. You got to keep bad news from the American public. Let me tell you, folks, it's really bad news. What's about to happen with energy in America and the world, actually the world, not just America, is really bad news. So I guess that principle carries over, huh? What do you think? A 70-million-old... A year-old Tyrannosaurus rex fossil that they have dug out of a hunk of sandstone has yielded a real bonanza, folks. Soft tissue. Soft
tissue from a Tyrannosaurus rex. How incredible is that? Not hardened, petrified something or another, but real, honest-to-God, soft tissue, blood vessels, whole cells, pliable, malleable, inside guts of a T-Rex. Do you know what that means? Well, potentially a lot of things. Let me keep reading here. When they got it into a lab and chemically removed the hard minerals, they found what looked like blood vessels, bone cells, and perhaps even blood cells. They are transparent. They're flexible, said Mary Higley Schweitzer of North Carolina State University and Montana State University. She conducted the study, I guess. She said the vessels were flexible, and in some cases their contents could be squeezed out. Squeezed out. How could it possibly have been kept in that kind of shape for that long? A preservation of this extent, she said, where you still have this flexibility and transparency, has never before seen in a dinosaur. So could it mean Jurassic Park? Well, the $64 billion question, of course, is whether they can get some sort of genetics from it. If they get a perfect genetic fingerprint of a Tyrannosaurus, you've got to wonder, would they attempt to recreate the Tyrannosaurus? How would you vote? If it turns out, because of this wonderfully pliable, soft, fresh, gutsy material of a T-Rex, I wonder how all of you would vote. If we could create a T-Rex, should we create a T-Rex? And we may be on the horns of that dilemma. We may have the goods. Down in Florida, something not so good is happening. 7 children have contracted a life-threatening kidney infection. Health officials there are very concerned, and apparently because they have gone to a petting zoo. 5 of the 7 were hospitalized in critical condition, including one on dialysis, according to the Orlando Central. And again, these children only went and petted some animals. Yikes. So I guess you better be careful. Of course, it could turn out to be something else, but they were just petting the animals, and they've come down with this. This is a fascinating story. I don't think I'm going to have time for it. Marianne Fife and her family never thought they'd see their 3-year-old cat, Kane, again. But when the movers were at the Fife's Iroquois Point home December 15th, Kane was nowhere to be found. The Fife saw that Kane might have run out of the house. He's an indoor cat. But the movers had left all the doors of the Albatross Avenue home open. Well, you know cats, right? They like to hide in stuff. They particularly like a dresser drawer. Well, Kane figured out how to open drawers, I guess. But, unfortunately, the movers, in this case, remember this family was moving, taped all the drawers shut. So, of course, they missed their cat before they moved, and they called, and they called in the night, and they went out, and they called this poor little cat, Kane, and Kane did not come back. Kane appeared lost forever. But I think you know where Kane is. Tell you all about it in a moment. The rest of the story, as Paul would say. From the high desert, where once again there is rain forecast for Monday. About 20 miles here from Death Valley, home of the new Redwood Forest. Soon, if this keeps up, this is Coast to Coast AM. I'm Art Bell.

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0: All right, in a moment, we'll do the rest of the Kane the Cat story and then dive into the phone line. Stay right there. Let's continue with Kane the Cat. Now, again, Kane's family lived in the islands, you know, in Hawaii. Kane liked drawers. Remember all of this? Well, Kane went missing. The Fifes, who owned Kane, stayed, or were, you know, part of the family, stayed in the Iroquois Point home 5 more days. 5 more days waiting out on a lanai every night for Kane to possibly return. The day before they moved into a hotel, Marianne and her 18-year-old daughter drove around the neighborhood looking for Kane. She was crying, calling out his name, Marianne said. Marianne gave the neighbors and maintenance workers her number and said, you know, call if you see Kane, call. And the family left Hawaii on December 26th without Kane. Very sad. The Fifes settled in Crofton, Kentucky. That's a long ways away. And their household items arrived January 27th, just in case Kane had been packed with the furniture. Larry Fife sent his wife and daughter away from the house before the movers arrived, you know, expecting to find the worst, of course. When the movers unloaded the dresser, there was indeed a foul odor. Larry thought the worst was about to be realized. But when he opened the dresser, Kane was in one of the drawers, staring back at him, meowing. He called Marianne with the news. He said, you're not going to believe this. The cat's alive. Marianne was driving around with her daughter. I told her she was jumping up and down. She was crying. I was crying. We were all hyperventilating. Kane had weighed 13.5 pounds in Hawaii. When he arrived in Crofton, after 44 days inside the dresser, he weighed less than 3 pounds. But Kane's alive. Of course, got him water right away. Took him to an animal clinic. Stayed overnight there. Was released the following day. No liver or kidney damage. It's a miracle. Up to 11.5 pounds right now. And definitely charged one of his cat lives. So there you have it. That's the story of Kane. 44 days without food or water. 44 days without food or water. Boy, we wouldn't do that to an animal, would we? Mm-mm. We wouldn't do that to a dog or a cat. We wouldn't starve them to death, would we? Mm-mm. First-time caller line. You're on the air. Hello.
2: Hey, Art.
0: Yes.
2: Hey, this is Mike from Syracuse.
0: Hello, Mike.
2: Hey, big fan, man. Yeah, I had a story about Hale Bob there.
0: Hale Bob, the comet.
2: Yeah. What do you remember about the Hale Bob comet?
0: Everything.
2: Everything.
0: Yeah, everything.
2: I got a crazy story. It was a while ago. I worked in a high security area, and you know, I was a janitor there. I didn't do anything important, but I smoked my cigarette.
0: A high security area of what?
2: I don't know if I should really say.
0: Well, don't give me the name of a business or something like that. Is that what it is?
2: The government.
0: Oh, well, that's a business.
2: Yeah. Well, there was a bunch of people in there. It wasn't just one thing. It was, you know, Army, Air Force, and
0: all right,
2: a whole lot.
0: I think I get the picture. And so, out on coffee breaks, you overheard things.
2: Well, that's not, you know, you start talking, you're smoking cigarettes, and, you know, one thing leads to another, and, you know, you're talking.
0: Yes.
2: You know, they would never say, you know, oh, we got this back here or this, you know, just little things pop out here and there. That
0: well, so what did you learn?
2: What's that?
0: What did you learn?
2: Well, this one thing in particular, I was reading the newspaper, and it was about those Heaven's Gate people, and I was laughing and making jokes, you know. And this one guy, he was it's like, do you know why the whole deal was, why they thought the aliens were coming back and all that?
0: I thought something trailed the comet.
2: Yeah, and I had no idea. And he's like, come in my office, I want to show you something.
0: And?
2: And he showed me this picture, and it had this comet, and there was five spears behind it. And I was like, wow, wouldn't they take, you know, that's pretty cool. He's like, we took this in 1959. I'm like, in 1959, and he's like, yeah. He goes, but, you know, here's the kicker. I want you to look at this. And he had it on the NASA website, and there was a picture of the front of it. And he said that as the comet comes through, he goes, check this out. The Hubble telescope is taking pictures, but just as the comet, is, we're about to find out what's really behind that, you know, the million-dollar question.
0: Oh, the Hubble failed. Yes, I recall very well. Yes.
2: Yeah, I was like,
0: as the comet was leaving, and we were able to, I remember they said they were going to get absolutely wonderful photographs of the comet as it was leaving, and there was, in fact, a very mysterious failure of the Hubble at exactly that time, and so they couldn't do it. One of the greatest by magnitude events of that sort, in probably in our lifetimes, right? And they had the Hubble all set to go, and that it failed. I remember that. Wildcard line, you're on the air. Hi.
3: Hello.
0: Hello.
3: I didn't realize it was my turn.
0: It's not your turn.
3: This is Jerry. I drive a truck for a living. I'm just a little bit south of Flagstaff.
0: Yes, sir.
3: I thought I'd present a interesting scenario just on this Schiavo case down there in Florida.
0: The Schiavo case, of course.
3: Following the money, it appears to me that there's three groups that are just really accountability for keeping this gal alive. Who's going to pay the cost? The government don't, you know, keep in mind the mad cow disease is hanging on the horizon out there.
0: Well, I'm not sure what that has to do with this, but all right.
3: Well, if their brains are eat up, you know, got holes in them, and they're non-repairable.
0: I see. You're pressing the setting.
3: There's a huge influx hanging on the horizon.
0: And I think that's what
3: fuss is about.
0: I got it.
3: And the government don't want to take care of the hospitals. You know, it bankrupt them, the insurance companies. I think there's a mad scramble.
0: All right. Sir, hold on. You're breaking up on your cell phone. I definitely have the idea. He's suggesting that we're establishing a precedent here. And that if something like mad cow disease should come along, then perhaps the Schiavo case, established law, would apply to millions and millions of people affected by CJD. There is an angle I have not considered, I must confess. Well, would it apply to people with Alzheimer's? Where would we draw the line? How much memory and consciousness do you have to display before you might not be lumped in with some sort of thing that comes out of this newly established? It's sort of newly established law, isn't it? In a lot of different ways, in terms of the intervention of the federal government, in terms of what they've not been willing to listen to. You know, some of this stuff, I must admit, I have no way of knowing. In fact, we're going to talk about the Internet tonight. We're having, just for a lighter break here, Kevin Mitnick will be on. Kevin is one of the, you know, famous hackers, most famous hackers in all the world. On the website it says, the most celebrated hacker in the world, Kevin Mitnick. I added the world. I wonder if that's the right word to use for a hacker. Celebrated hacker. Celebrated? Infamous, perhaps? I don't know if any... Well, maybe he is celebrated in a way. We'll find out tonight. We'll ask him all about it. He's a fascinating guy. He got in so much trouble. Kevin got in so much trouble hacking. At any rate, I'll tell you what. Let's continue. East of the Rockies, you're on the air. Hi.
4: Hi, Art.
0: Hello.
4: Yes, this is Emily from Milwaukee calling.
0: Good morning, Emily.
4: Yes, happy Easter to you and Ramona.
0: Thank you.
4: And may the Easter Bunny bring you many unidentified flying Easter eggs. You know, Art, I was thinking about this Terri Schiavo thing. I saw some Fox update before your show came on. I guess that they're even talking about now that Terri Schiavo may not even be able to be buried by her family, that Michael Schiavo is going to take full control over even her burial.
0: Well, I understood that there was to be he had wanted a cremation, isn't that correct?
4: Absolutely, absolutely. And that the dignity would not even be for the family, that she would not even be able to go to where Terri Schiavo's parents would be buried. And the man is not married, has the two kids. And also, you know, you look at it, the judicial tyranny that's happening.
0: You know, through all this, you got to wonder, why didn't he just divorce her?
4: Absolutely.
0: And then the whole... So, you know... Could money have anything to do with this?
4: It could have very well have had something, because, of course, the $1.5 million that he did receive initially for the suit as she did have that accident, that fatal accident.
0: Is that what the settlement was, $1.5 million?
4: $1.5 million. And there was very little rehab. Very little rehab that would possibly have gotten her.
0: I know. I must admit, and maybe you should too. I've read all the internet stuff. Who the hell knows what you can believe and what you can't believe? It's one of the complaints I have about the internet. If I were to believe, I don't know, a third of what I've read on the Schiavo case, I'd probably be over there out in front of the street myself protesting. I just don't know what to believe on the internet anymore. How can you know what to believe? Even off the internet, even if you go and you read the headlines, you know, according to one lawyer, it's one thing. According to another lawyer, it's a peaceful, quiet death. And people are my God, this is emotional. Saying, well, I say, if it's so peaceful and quiet, then let in a camera and we'll see how peaceful and quiet a death it really is. We don't starve dogs or cats to death. God. Really traumatic. This is really traumatic. For all of America, not just Terri Schiavo. This has really put a dent in the American psyche. And I hope we come out of it okay. West of the Rockies, you're on the air. Hello.
5: Hi, Art?
0: Yes.
5: This is Dina. I'm calling you from Tucson.
0: Yes, ma'am.
5: It is a pleasure to finally talk to you, sir.
0: Glad to have you.
5: I'm also calling about Terri Schiavo. I'm really broken-hearted by this whole thing. And one of the things that I was thinking, and maybe this is just a stupid question, but I wondered why apparently she is able to swallow. Is that right?
0: I guess.
5: Why don't they put a glass of water in front of her and see, you know, if she swallows the water? I mean, wouldn't that show, with the judges sitting there, you know, wouldn't that show that she wanted to live, that she did not want to starve?
0: I don't know. It's gone further than that. It's, you know, one of the lawyers claims to have heard her saying, you know, something like, I want to live.
5: Yeah. But, I mean, why don't they do a test? You know, this where it's, you know, something she is able to do and, you know, is able to answer, basically, by swallowing water or not, you know, whether she wants to take water into her body or not. That was one thing I was just wondering. And then, you know, another thing is the whole thing that just really sits wrong with me is that this vow that Terri took or said to Michael, supposedly.
0: Yes.
5: It is so important to him, and yet his marital vows are obviously of little or no.
0: In that he's living with another woman and all
5: right.
0: That. I know, I don't know what to say about all this. except that it's been just incredibly traumatic. I don't think since the fiery days of Roe versus Wade that we've had it this rough. And this is precedent setting. It is precedent setting. I mean, in a way, that caller was right. Right. If some disease came along that essentially mentally disabled people to some certain degree, would this case then have precedent, and would we start starving people to death? And then just one last thing. Again, with all of these internet things that are floating around, and I certainly don't know what to give credence to, but there is a lot. Shouldn't the courts be reviewing some of these statements and stuff if they really are true from the nurses and all that? And what's the rush? Yeah, I know all these years, but now all of this, because of the national brouhaha, all of this stuff ought to be examined by somebody, shouldn't it? Shouldn't some judge actually look at it? I mean, they're to the stage where they're rejecting even looking at the evidence. They don't want to see it. Don't show us. We've made our rulings. That's it. But if she's really brain dead, like they say, then waiting a little while longer to investigate this stuff, who's it going to hurt? Who's it going to hurt? To examine some of the allegations that have been made might take, I don't know how much of a court's time, but in terms of the significance to America and the precedent setting that's going on here, why would it hurt to wait a little bit? If she's really brain dead, it's not going to hurt her at all, right? But, I mean, what if there is something to some of this stuff? Wouldn't hurt to wait. First time caller line, you're on the air with a lot of noise there. Hello.
6: Hello, Art.
0: Hi.
6: How are you tonight?
0: I'm all right.
6: This is Terry from Montezuma, Georgia.
0: Yes, ma'am.
6: I want to ask you.
0: How's the weather there? I heard there was like tornado warnings and everything.
6: Yes, sir. It's pretty bad down there right now. So I'm headed that way. I drive a truck. I'm over here on 47 South in Illinois.
0: Oh, okay. You're not near home then.
6: No, but my family tells me that it's pretty bad down there right now.
0: Yeah, I can hear the Georgia in you. Anyway, what's up?
6: Do you remember that movie, Soylent Green?
0: Yes.
6: I feel like if they let Terry die, that's going to happen to us. That's going to open the door for so much, you know, so many different things to happen now.
0: It might. I mean, the caller who called earlier, I couldn't figure out where he was going at first, and then it dawned on me like a brick hitting my head. Of course, if a lot of people became mentally disabled, oh, well, we'd have a precedent, wouldn't we?
6: Uh-huh. I know, and I thought about that movie with all this. This has really upset me. I can't believe we're letting this happen.
0: I guess I can't either.
6: You have a good night. I really appreciate you talking to me. I enjoy your show.
0: Take care. That's it. I can't believe it's happening either. I really can't. Take what I said to heart. Why does it matter? Why would it matter if she's really brain dead to stop and examine some of these incredible allegations? You know, some of them are supposedly signed affidavits. That kind of stuff. If it's really there, that stuff is real, then that really does bear examination. Because once she's gone, then that's that, isn't it? Wildcard line, you're on the air. Hello.
7: Hi there. This is Robert from Washington, D.C., and I guess you would call me a former contemporary of Mr. Mitnick. We knew a lot of the same people.
0: Oh, really? Well, he's about to be on, and this hour is drawing to a close. So, very quickly, what's up?
7: I know some people who were present when he was arrested in North Carolina, and
0: yeah.
7: At the time of when they closed the door on him, he said,
0: "Turn your radio
7: no matter
0: off.
7: What happens, I'm a patriot."
0: Yes, turn your radio off, please. All the way off. Yes, he's a patriot. I'm sure he is.
7: No, he made the statement, "No matter what happens, remember I'm a patriot," and no one ever explained what that meant. And my question is, I'd be interested if he would either explain what that meant and also explain whether he had ever been contacted by foreign intelligence agencies, for example, the Israelis, in the context of hacking activities.
0: Huh. I will absolutely ask him that.
7: Thank you very much, sir.
0: So when he was arrested, he allegedly said, no matter what happens, remember, I'm a patriot?
7: That was told to me by one of the FBI agents who was participating in the arrest.
0: I appreciate your call, sir. Thank you.
7: Thank you.
0: A comrade in arms. in arms. Coming up in a moment, folks, the person in question himself, Kevin Mitnick, he is described as the most celebrated hacker, I'll add, in the world. From the high desert in the middle of the night, indeed, it's a lie.

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1: It is, and in a moment, the world's most celebrated hacker, Kevin Mitnick, that's what it is. He's quite a guy, and in a moment, we'll try and find out why he's so celebrated. Kevin Mitnick, directly ahead.

0: Kevin Mitnick is a security consultant to corporations worldwide. He's co-founder of Defensive Thinking, a Los Angeles-based consulting firm, defensivethinking.com. He has testified before the Senate Committee on Governmental Affairs on the need for legislation to ensure the security of the government's information systems. His articles have appeared in major news magazines and trade journals. He's appeared on Court TV. Yeah, I bet. Good Morning America, 60 Minutes, CNN's Burden of Proof, and Headline News. Kevin has been a keynote speaker as well at numerous industry events, and in fact has hosted his own weekly radio program on KFI 640 in Los Angeles, the 50,000-watt torch in L.A. Here is Kevin Mitnick. Kevin, welcome to the program.
1: Hey, good evening, Art. Great to be on your show again.
0: You're down in L.A. somewhere, right?
1: In Santa Monica.
0: Santa Monica, all right. Not everybody thinks you're celebrated. They used, on our website, we have the world's most celebrated hacker.
1: I didn't write that copy.
0: Oh, I know. I'm sure someone else did. Anyway, Roy from North Little Rock, Arkansas, he read that. He said, hey, Art, what gives this thief the right to be on your show? Hackers are the lowest form of criminal, along with capital offenders. If I had my way, he'd still be in prison, doing hard labor, and he'd never get out.
1: Okay. Got the ultra-conservative listener, huh?
0: Yes, well, celebrated. You would probably not have used that term. I mean, you don't get off an airplane with adoring crowds going, Kevin, Kevin, Kevin, right?
1: No, but I do get recognized a lot, and it's by people that look to me in a favorable way. I was just in New York. I just actually flew in from New York yesterday, and I was actually walking in Manhattan, and this guy walked by me. And he goes, "Oh, hey, Mitnick," and I took a double take. I go, "Huh?" And I go, and he goes, "Yeah, I know all about you." Blah blah blah blah blah. And it was like kind of strange, you know, being recognized right on the street, especially in Manhattan.
0: Well, so, there's a book now, right? The Art of Intrusion, Kevin Mitnick. Oh, it's a good-looking cover, too, all black and red and very shocky.
1: Yeah, the publisher did a good job at the design of the cover. I really like it.
0: Yeah, it's really nice. So that's the Art of Deception. So this is your new...
1: the second book. The first one was The Art of Deception.
0: Yeah, I was reading the back here, where it talks about the art. Actually, you talk a lot about the Art of Deception. We're going to talk about that tonight, right? The Art of Deception?
1: Sure, yeah. Absolutely. The reason that I chose the titles "The Art of" is really paying tribute to the book "The Art of War," one of my favorites by Sun Tzu.
0: Okay, all right. Listen, I promised a caller that I would ask you something. The caller said that when you were arrested, you made some statement, kind of like, "No matter what happens, have it be remembered that I'm a patriot." Did you say that when you were arrested?
1: I don't recall saying that. Maybe I did. That was, you know, this was over a decade ago. Mm-hmm. I remember at the time that the government had bandied about that I had hacked into computers at the CIA and very sensitive secret computers, which never did happen. So I was always afraid that they would try to argue this in the court of public opinion. Of course, they didn't do it, and I was never charged, nor arrested, nor convicted of it. But I was always afraid that they would have.
0: So you might have said something like that.
1: I might have.
0: Yeah.
1: I remember it was kind of interesting because when I was in North Carolina, I was initially arrested around Valentine's Day of 1995.
0: Yeah, we should be clear. The audience should be clear on what you did and how you got arrested. So, yeah, you've told it a million times, but a lot of people, you know, tonight will not have heard. So let's tell it.
1: Sure. Well, since I was a young kid, I was fascinated with CB radios and then went into amateur radio. Then I got into a hobby called phone freaking, which was kind of like hacking the phone system. It was like exploring the telephone network. Mm. You hear of things called blue boxes. I didn't actually directly work with blue boxes. My interest was learning about switching and stuff like this. And then when the phone company went computerized, because at the time I started this, it was electromechanical switching. When they went to ESS, that's when I, you know, became interested in computers, and I took a class in high school. And one of the first programs that you learn to write, or one of the first assignments was finding the first, you know, 100 Fibonacci numbers. But I was really a prankster as a kid. I loved magic, and I loved fooling my friends.
0: Stop,
1: and family.
0: Stop. The first what numbers?
1: Fibonacci.
0: One of those?
1: Those are, God, I don't even recall. It's been so long. Basically, it's just a mathematical calculation. I could look into Google, but I don't even recall what the Fibonacci numbers are. But anyway, what I did is, instead of writing that program, I wrote a program that would actually grab the teacher's password. It was kind of like to pull a prank on him.
0: Oh.
1: So when he'd go to sign on to the computer, it would appear as he was signing onto the computer, but it was actually running a program. So he was signing onto my program, and the program would take his username and password, it would store it in a file, and then it would log him onto the computer.
0: Oh.
1: At first, he couldn't believe, you know, how is Kevin getting all this? You know, how is he getting this? And it became like this cat and mouse, you know, pranksterism game between my teacher and myself. And eventually, you know, after I told him, he gave me an A for the program, actually gave me a lot of attaboys. He was actually impressed.
0: Yeah.
1: So actually, when I was in high school, the ethics of computer hacking at the time is you were patted on the back and you were encouraged to do this type of stuff, unlike today, where you can get into a lot of trouble.
0: So there really was once that atmosphere where...
1: Oh, absolutely.
0: Where you were celebrated. You got into my computer. You did me in. By God, you get an A.
1: Oh, yeah. Like, if you came up with clever, innovative stuff, like back in the 70s,
0: uh-huh.
1: You're actually rewarded for this stuff.
0: Uh-huh.
1: And you're given a lot of attaboys. Unlike you do this today, you probably end up, you know, expelled from school. So in any event, in fact, most of the security professionals these days, 95% of them were, you know, hackers in the past.
0: Mm-hmm.
1: But in any event, what had happened is, to make a long story short, is I was really interested in becoming the best at circumventing security vulnerabilities.
0: Mm-hmm.
1: And I made some regrettable and stupid decisions, and I targeted the source code and the source code is like the original programming instructions.
0: Of what?
1: Of certain operating systems, like Solaris and SunOS that was developed by Sun Microsystems, VMS that was developed by DEC, and I moved a copy of the source code to some computers over at USC in Los Angeles, so
0: mm-hmm.
1: I could scour through the code to look for holes or vulnerabilities that have been patched and some that, you know, might have not been identified by the developers.
0: What do you think would happen to you in China if you did something like that?
1: You'd probably get the death penalty in China for anything these days.
0: Absolutely.
1: They would
0: put
1: anything.
0: A bullet straight into your head. Stole the source code, that'd be it. You'd be dead.
1: Yeah, so that's what I did. So what I did is I stole the copy of the source code for different operating systems and cell phones for the purpose of identifying vulnerabilities, and then that's what led me into a lot of hot water. And then because of... I had a case in 1988 where a federal prosecutor had told a judge that that I could start a nuclear war by simply whistling into...
2: 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Art Bell.
1: Any reruns of War?

0: 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And now, Art Bell.
1: In real life?
2: I do not.
1: That's the real name of famous magician Harry Houdini. So I had a sense of humor, right? But I quickly learned that the FBI had no sense of humor. So what ended up happening? Then I was moving around the country, and then I worked at a hospital in the IT department in Seattle.
2: Okay.
1: And I moved to Raleigh, North Carolina. And
2: what's it like being? I mean, knowing the FBI is after you, knowing that you blow your cover and you're going to prison, and for 3 years like that, what's that like?
1: Well, I treated it as I was running from the law. I treated it as if I was living an adventure, or as if I was just like an undercover covert type agent. You know, living a cover under a cover identity.
2: And how old were you at the time?
1: Mid-20s.
2: Man, what a life.
1: Fortunately, that portion of my life's over. And
2: okay, let's be clear, though. You never actually compromised the security of the United States government. You never went into CIA FBI or any
1: stole credit card
2: government
1: numbers,
2: agency.
1: It never wrote worms and viruses, never hacked into government computers. My crimes were, you know, stealing source code. Even though my purpose was to look for vulnerabilities, it still was theft nonetheless.
2: Did you have any goal?
1: My goal was to become the best at circumventing security. My best at knowing all the holes that other people did not know of.
2: Gotcha. And by having the source code, you would know all the holes.
1: Well, all the ones that I could possibly identify. Don't forget, you could have the blueprint right there, and some could be so obscure or difficult to identify that, you know, I might not see it. But it's kind of like the blueprint. It's like the secret recipe to the Orange Julius. And what's strange these days is a lot of the source code, except for like Microsoft Windows, which I wasn't interested in at the time, you know, it's pretty much one open source. So now anybody can get the source for free.
2: Well, there's so many holes in a lot of what Microsoft, of course, they've been, my God, I think I have actually more patches for my operating system than I do megabytes of operating system. Well, I'm serious. You ought to see the patch. You know, when you do a defrag, you can see it. You can see all the patches down there. My God, it's bigger than the operating system. So there must be a lot of holes in Microsoft stuff. Has that code ever been stolen, or I mean, has anybody otherwise?
1: Oh, yeah,
2: how do they
1: yeah.
2: know about all these codes or backdoors and you know, secret ways to get in?
1: Oh yeah, Microsoft. In fact, you know, several months ago, some of their source code was released onto the internet.
2: Really?
1: And in fact, yeah, parts of Windows 2000 and Windows XP.
2: Really?
1: Yeah, stolen from Microsoft. And what apparently had happened is Microsoft licenses portions of the source code to vendors that develop, you know, products that work for Windows.
2: Sure.
1: And the perpetrator broke into one of those companies and released the source code on the internet. In fact, somebody was, crazy enough to actually take that source code that was distributed over the internet and sell it on his website.
2: Holy.
1: And then the guy was, you know, obviously arrested, and I don't know whatever happened to him. But the source code of Microsoft's been out there. The reason that
2: this was the entire portions, you said, just portions of like XP and
1: like Internet Explorer.
2: And
1: Internet Explorer is like riddled with security vulnerabilities. That's why like a lot of people, I think even Gartner advised people to switch to Firefox, a different browser, because what happens if your browser, your Internet Explorer browser, is vulnerable. If you are persuaded or influenced to go to a particular website, or somebody sends you an email with a hyperlink and you click on it, and you go to a website that has certain code to exploit that vulnerability, the bad guy could take complete control over your computer by simply installing software common piece of software would be like a keystroke logger or a piece of spyware that monitors everything you do.

0: your computer.
1: No, let's stop it. Keystroke logger means that every key you hit, whether you're typing an email or doing anything else on your computer, is preserved and then transmitted to somebody else, yes?
0: Yeah, absolutely. It's like a wiretap. So every keystroke you do, if you're an AOL Instant Messenger, if you're sending an email, signing on to your online bank, every keystroke you type is simply captured in its email to a email address, a dead drop, as they call it. And, you know, it could be a free Yahoo or Hotmail account or a Gmail account.
1: All right. Would you differentiate for me, please? Somebody, Harold, sends an email that says, "Hey, Art, I've noticed just about everything on the web nowadays installs what's called a data miner to slow down our computers by running in the background, even logging offline. Some are even breaking my outerwear remover that is hardened against such attacks. I wonder, is there ever going to be a cure?" Now, is a data miner like a key?
0: Well, what I think he's speaking to is software that is considered a type of spyware, but it basically monitors, you know, what websites you're going to, you know, so they could, like, send you marketing materials. I assume that's what he's talking about.
1: Is that what most of these data miners are, Kevin?
0: Well, what I look at as a data miner is basically going out and getting particular data and sticking it into a database. And what software he could be talking about is that's stealthily installed on your machine to send some intelligence back to some central point. The ones that I know about that exist are for advertising and marketing, and those do exist.
1: Well, I've had zillions of them, Kevin. I use the removal programs, and every time you use the removal programs, it finds tons of them. So
0: yeah, that's adware.
1: Yeah, adware or something like that, the bot stuff, whatever, you know, different removal programs. But, man, there's a ton of it in there. So it's usually just, what, for advertising to figure out what you're interested in? Is it that, you know?
0: Yeah, where you're going on the Internet, basically, you know, looking at your cookies, or basically, you know, you've heard of double click, which is a lot of these e-commerce sites are affiliates. So basically, through cookies, they can kind of keep track to what sites that you visit on the Internet and report that data back so they could target you for marketing. You know, and, you know, it's just like if you go to Amazon and you start clicking on, like, computer books, and Amazon remembers by storing a cookie of what your interests were. So when you go back on to their site and do some shopping, it's going to...
1: Oh, no kidding. It puts up ads that are relevant to you?
0: Exactly.
1: How cool is that?
0: Exactly. And they're trying to make this cross-platform. So you imagine you're at Amazon.com and you eventually end up one day on, like, BarnesandNoble.com or whatever. But, you know, maybe they can now do direct marketing towards you. You know,
1: wow.
0: All for marketing and advertising. And
1: all right. Well, that's fairly mundane. I mean, that's not too bad. But you also have the feeling that these data miners or keystroke things or whatever could be a lot more malignant in their intent.
0: Oh, certainly. I mean, the adware, while people don't appreciate being tracked, you know, for privacy purposes, the most insidious type of software is the real spyware, which monitors what you're doing. In fact, there was this guy in New York who went to all the different Kinko copier establishments out in New York and installed keystroke loggers on all those computers. So anyone that would use their online banking or sign on to sensitive email from Kinko's, all their communications were essentially, and all their keystrokes were monitored by the bad guy. And eventually got caught because what he was doing this was for identity theft.
1: Oh, boy.
0: Yeah, so fortunately he got caught, but you have to think about what about all the other guys that are doing the same thing? Anytime you go up to an internet kiosk, anytime you use you go to a Kinko's or anywhere where it's, you know, where you're not using a computer that you can trust, you know, you could be easily monitored, and people don't even think about that.
1: Well, I want to ask a lot about that. I mean, I see advertisements on TV for shredders. You know, so you can take your personal documents and shred them. Nobody can go through your garbage and steal your identity. The question is, how easy is it to steal your identity by hacking into somebody's computer? Is it easy or is it hard?
0: Well, usually that's not how it's done. Usually the bad guys are able to get, like, certain non-public personal identifying information, like your mother's maiden name or your
1: yes.
0: or your social security number. And people think these pieces of information are private, but anybody with an internet connection and a credit card could easily obtain these details and then become you.
1: Those are very important details. Kevin, hold on. We're at the bottom of the hour. When you call Social Security, talk about Social Security, they want to know your mother's maiden name and a couple other things, and then they know it's you.

touch the something inside that we need so much. The sight of a touch or the scent of a sound or the strength of an oak roots deep in the ground. The wonder of flowers to be covered and then to burst up through tarmac to the sun again. Or to fly to the sun without burning a wing. To lie in a meadow and hear

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1: It is. My guest, Kevin Mitnick. Now, when you steal a company's source code and then you pass it around on the internet, you are toying with the force. I mean, you really are toying with the force. You're messing with the force. In other words, these very large companies with millions of dollars invested in this software, and when you get it and look for vulnerabilities and go after it, you're definitely tampering with the force. And that force has a lot of money, and that force knows the FBI real well, and they go after you. And in Kevin's case, they caught him. The story is kind of what happened afterwards. Once again, Kevin Mitnick. Kevin, do you think most corporations have an attitude that those hackers that don't kill you make you stronger?
2: The hackers that you don't kill will make you stronger?
1: The hackers that don't kill you will make you stronger. In other words, if you don't completely slaughter them by stealing their source code and finding all their vulnerabilities, then in the end, I mean, they, even though you go to prison and they want you tortured and killed, maybe, since you're not and you do get out of prison, then they want to employ you to help protect, right?
2: Yeah, that happens in some cases.
1: Not making them stronger.
2: Right, but not in all cases. Usually, they won't hire you directly. Usually they'll set up a Chinese wall, so they'll bring you up as a contractor, but usually they won't do it as an employee. But it usually comes to the same result.
1: Yeah. Yeah, in other words, you're showing you are making them stronger, in effect. You're voluntarily or in their employ attacking their software, trying to find where others might get them.
2: Yeah, and today that's a big market. I mean, a lot of companies companies that are paying for vulnerability researchers.
1: Yeah, otherwise known as hackers that have come into the main world. Listen, ID theft, that is a big concern to me, and I know a fair amount about my computers. I've got, I don't know, too many of them, about 13 or 14, for my business and so forth. But so I know a fair amount, but I know enough to know how much I don't know. And so only somebody like you can tell me how much danger I'm really in.
2: Well, usually, with respect to identity theft, if your computer is vulnerable and a bad guy breaks in, of course, you might have certain data on there that might help them. But usually, the people you have to be concerned about are looking for many pieces of information on many different people. So they're going to target databases. Like, for example, in the recent news, I don't know if you heard about this, Art, ChoicePoint, which is a company that sells non-public personal identifying information, was essentially hacked. LexisNexis apparently had some problems too. And this is where the bad guys get hundreds, thousands, tens of thousands of social security numbers match with names, with addresses, dates of birth, and so on. And this is where the serious problem exists. And because in America our system is broken to essentially become somebody else, all you need to know is certain key pieces of information. To get a birth certificate, to get a certified copy of a birth certificate, all the requester has to know is the person's full name, date of birth, place of birth, mother's name, father's name. Then the bad guy gets a copy of the birth certificate, and they can essentially become you. I mean, it's a real simple process, and that's because of how the system with identity works here in America.
1: No, you're absolutely right, and I've seen all the ads on TV. How widespread is it? How likely is anybody out there to get their ID stolen and then their money spent or whatever else?
2: Well, it's highly likely, but these people are, since they're targeting so many people, not just 1, 2, 3, 10,
1: right.
2: What they're doing is they're basically doing it based on information, and if they have certain pieces of information about you, they can simply go online and apply for credit. Get an extension of credit in your name. There's even been cases where people open up a mortgage in your name, and all they need to know is certain key pieces of information about you. Like, for example, I can give you a website now.
1: No, don't. Listen.
2: Yeah.
1: You're already scared the hell out of me. Every day I get no less than about 20 messages that say, you've been approved for a $60,000 mortgage.
2: Yeah.
1: Or something just like that.
2: Yeah, I get those all the time, too.
1: But that's not what you're talking about, is it?
2: No, not the spam. We're talking about, you know, information. And, I mean, why I give this information out, like what I was going to give you, I won't give the site unless you want me to, but there are certain sites out there that have birth records, like for Kentucky, Texas, and California. And on every birth record is obviously the mother's maiden name. So anyone with the on the Internet for free can go look up anybody's mother's maiden name, like in California.
1: All right. If you say you get that, and obviously you can get that, with that, what can you do?
2: Well, I wonder how many of your listeners use their mother's maiden name to protect their bank account. Every time I call my credit card company or my financial institution, the first thing they ask me for is, what's your mother's maiden name?
1: Absolutely correct.
2: And why this needs to be out there in the public, why people need to know about these websites, is so they'll be encouraged to contact their financial institution immediately and change the mother's maiden name or set a password, because people are relying on protecting very sensitive information, like access to their bank account, based on information that's readily available on the Internet.
1: God, that's frightening. Well, that's frightening. I'm
2: and, of
1: sorry,
2: course, we all know about the caller ID spoofing, right?
1: Well, we all know about that, yes.
2: Right.
1: Oh, jeez. But to actually get to somebody's money, it seems like it just wouldn't be that easy. It couldn't be that easy, just your mother's maiden name. There'd have to be a
2: social security number, which also there's sites out there primarily for private investigators and underwriters that pretty much anybody can get an account at by filling out the appropriate paperwork, and then you can basically pull the person's social security number and date of birth, and you have the mother's maiden name. And it's quite simple for identity thieves to get extensions of credit in your name. Somebody stole my identity and opened up a cellular phone account in Denver and ran up, you know, hundreds of dollars worth of long-distance calls, and then I got the bill for it. It took me a little, you know, I had to prove it wasn't me, which was very time-consuming. But at the end of the day, I didn't have to pay the bill because it simply wasn't me.
1: God. But it costs you a lot of money to prove it wasn't you.
2: Well, time, and as we know, time equates to money. And what the biggest headache is, and I'm sure there's people in your audience that have also been victimized by this, is having your credit profile changed negatively. And then going back to these bureaus, I'm talking about TransUnion, Equifax, and Experian, and getting them to correct it. It's really time-consuming process, and the burden of proof shifts on you.
1: Yes.
2: And I really believe that when your identity is stolen, that to make it easier for the victim, that the burden of proof shouldn't shift to the victim, but should shift to the bureau.
1: Normally, however, in most cases I've heard of, the bank or the institution does realize that it's a ripoff and restitution is made. And I always wondered, who actually pays for that? When that money,
2: the banks do. The issuers, the card issuers, but at the end of the day, we're all paying for it, because
1: sure,
2: that's why
1: sure.
2: They're charging us higher interest rates, right? So, I mean, so everybody is paying for the thievery that's going on, but actually the first, you know, the first line, the first line of the attack is going to be the issuer,
1: okay.
2: in the instance of credit cards.
1: How severe is it? I wonder how much money they're having to pony up every year to pay off, you know, the frauds and things.
2: Well, you know what's interesting? I was just at an event in New York. I spoke at an event and the heads of a lot of the major credit card companies were there.
1: Right.
2: And what they do is they base their they measure their losses. They call them basis points, and I don't know the exact calculation for it at this point, because it really wasn't explained to me. But the bottom line is they basically measure their loss. And then they measure, well, how much money would it take us to offset the loss? Or how much money is it going to take us to prevent this from happening? And so far, the attitude is one remedy is to use a stronger form of authentication. Authentication is when you have to prove that you are who you say you are.
1: Right.
2: Usually online, you do that through a password. But the problem is with all these phishing scams going on the Internet, how do you know, and people are giving up their password through phishing scams by people that are victims of social engineering attacks. So these static passwords are really dangerous because you never know when somebody else has your password. So stronger forms of authentication are like smart cards, maybe a device you carry on your keychain that the code changes every 60 seconds, maybe a biometric like your thumbprint or an eye retina scan. Well, the problem is for banks, credit card companies and banks to deploy these technologies, it will actually cost them more money to deploy that technology than the losses they were suffering. So what they do is they just choose to accept the loss.
1: But again, do you know what percentage they consider to be tolerable and what in fact they are paying? That's probably very secret.
2: Not really.
1: No.
2: I mean, I think very large financial institution claimed that the fraud losses, I think, so far for the year were around $3 million.
1: Huh. Actually, that's not that much.
2: No. No, it isn't. And if it cost $10 billion to deploy a stronger form of authentication that their customers could use,
1: then it's not going to be worth it.
2: It's not going to be worth it, so they just simply accept it, and that's it.
1: Huh. So as long as the identity thefts don't become too greedy, they're going to get away with it.
2: Well, they spread it out over several different victims. It's
1: because
2: not just like they're hitting MasterCard. They could be hitting,
1: But if it gets too pervasive and equals too expensive, then people will be lined up in shock.
2: Well, what's going to happen, then these companies will say, oh, to manage our risk, we'll deploy a stronger form of authentication to make it more difficult for the thieves to do their business.
1: Perhaps a chip in the palm of your hand.
2: Well, they're chipping credit cards these days. And in fact, in European countries, in some Eastern European countries, when you're defrauded, the risk is actually on the customer.
1: Really?
2: So, yeah, so think about it in America. Like, why would you want to bother yourself having to use all these fancy, devices to prove who you are, when at the end of the day, it doesn't cost you a dime if you're defrauded. It costs the bank. So, people really, don't care. But in Eastern European countries, it's the opposite. It's where the consumer takes the risk. So now they're interested in these, better forms of authentication, and they're really pushing for it because they don't want to take the loss.
1: Fascinating. All right. We should be on some sort of track here. I want to talk a little about social engineering. I know you do anyway. What do you mean by it? Explain your definition of social engineering.
2: Well, with social engineering, the best definitions or the best information could be found in the old Art of Deception book. But real quickly, it's basically where the bad guy uses manipulation, deception, and influence tactics. I'm talking about the same influence tactics that sales and marketing people use.
1: Yes.
2: To persuade or to influence, rather, a trusted person inside a company to either reveal information or to do some sort of action item that lets the bad guy in or gives the bad guy the information. It's simply the art of getting a person to say yes, to comply with a request, and this request is what benefits the bad guy.
1: Give me an example.
2: A guy walks into a building, a building of a company, and during the day when the receptionist is quite busy,
1: yes,
2: walks up to the receptionist maybe 10 minutes after sitting down. The person's dressed in a suit, so the person has that authority, looks like a typical businessman or woman.
1: Probably a briefcase.
2: Immaculate hairstyle.
1: Yeah.
2: Typical, the trappings of a business person.
1: Yes.
2: Hands the receptionist a $5 bill and says, "Excuse me, miss, I found this money was on the floor over there, and I just wanted to turn it in." and the receptionist is very surprised and says, "Okay, well, thank you so much." And then about person sits down. 15 or 20 minutes later, the person goes back up to the same receptionist and says, "Listen, I just got an important SMS message or phone call. I need to get something off my computer. I need to be able to sit down somewhere. Is it possible I could just use the conference room behind you just for 10 or 15 minutes? If anybody comes in, I won't bother you. I'd really, really appreciate it because I need to get this taken care of.
1: Yes.
2: The receptionist knows that only employees are supposed to be in that conference room, but she thinks, well, she's attributed, a positive attribution of trust to this person based on the person turning in the $5 pill that they found on the floor. So she's thinking about it, and she goes, well, sure, I can trust this person. So he lets the guy into the conference room. The guy plugs in the laptop into their an Ethernet jack in the conference room because most companies have their network connectivity for conferences, of
1: sure.
2: course. Finds it's a live jack behind the company's firewall. Person plants a wireless access point about this wireless access point being a device that fits about the size in the palm of your hand, plugs in the wireless access point into this Ethernet jack, puts a note on the wireless access point, please do not remove, information security department, and then from the parking lot with a directional antenna, of course. The bad guy has complete access to the company from the parking lot over radio.
1: This is a modern grift. This is grifting, Kevin.
2: Exactly. Well, social engineering is basically
1: grifting.
2: Using carn artistry and using technical...
1: It's grifting.
2: Well, grifting is more... No, grifting, when you look at grifting art, it's more of you're grifting for cash. You're basically conning people out of money.
1: Well, hey baby, what you just described ends up in the same place. It's a modern grift. That's
2: well,
1: what it is.
2: I think the definitions are different. This is, social engineering is where the bad guy or the hacker is getting access to company information or company resources by influencing people and using and exploiting technical vulnerabilities.
1: A rose by any other name, it's still a grift. All right. So anyway, I get the picture. I get how it's done, and that's pretty awful.
2: I mean, a quick other story. Imagine you're at a Premier Radio Networks in Sherman Oaks, and that's quite a building.
1: Yeah,
2: if you've ever been there.
1: Yeah.
2: And imagine that you're on the elevator.
1: I have never been there.
2: Oh, okay.
1: Is that amazing or what?
2: Yeah. Not really. You're outside the state. So I was there a few times. So anyway.
1: I'm sure they're happy to hear that.
2: But I did do what I'm going to tell you.
1: I bet they're all checking their Ethernet ports right now for little notes.
2: Little notes, property of Premier Security, right? So listen to this. Imagine you're in the elevator into the restroom and you find a CD, like in a red jewel case, and it has the logo of Premier Radio Networks on there. And you look at it. You found it on the elevator. Someone must have dropped it, and it says, extremely proprietary and confidential payroll salary history, second quarter 2005. Right?
1: Yeah.
2: What are the chances that somebody, that was in the elevator or whomever is going to take that back to their computer and just do a quick check? What do their bosses make? What do their colleagues make? They put in the CD. It comes up with like an Excel document. They click on it. And nothing happens. It says it's corrupted or whatever.
1: They either toss
2: the CD or they give it to human resources.
1: Yeah, they say, what a bunch of bulls, somebody's stupid joke.
2: But what happens is, what do they do? After clicking that document and installed a piece of malicious software on their computer that can essentially do anything the bad guy wants. That's because under Windows, usually everyone runs with administrator rights.
1: Good God, this is diabolical.
2: Right, so then you have a keystroke logger that's sitting there, basically installed a wiretap on the victim's computer that clicked on that spreadsheet, or worse yet, it's a program that attempts to connect out from that person's computer to the internet to another machine, another computer that the bad guy had compromised, so now they could use that as a tunnel into Premier Radio Network's network.
1: What idiot let you into our building?
2: I would call him he's not an idiot, but David Hall let me into your building.
1: David Hall! I stand by my statement.
2: No, but he's a good guy.
1: No, David's all right.
2: He's cool.
1: God, I know they're doing some thinking down there right now.
2: So that there's an example of a social engineering attack, which is a little bit different. It's actually influencing the target by getting access to something that they'd really like to look at, and by doing so, getting them to install malicious software on their computer that gives the bad guy an advantage.
1: Yeah, David Hall, by the way, is just the kind of guy that probably would have hired you back in your heyday. Hold on, Kevin. We'll be right back to you. Kevin Mitnick is my guest. Check those Ethernet ports, folks, down at our building. I have this awful, shivery feeling running right up my spine. He is our guest. Nevertheless, I'm Art Bell. This is Coast to Coast AM in the nighttime.

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1: And my guest, Kevin Mitnick. Not somebody you'd want to meet in a dark cyber alley somewhere. Kevin was arrested by the FBI. Did his time and all that stuff, and he was a hacker. And he's been writing about it and talking about it ever since. And he's got a lot of worthwhile things to say. If you don't mind having the hair on the back of your neck stand up a little bit.

0: to me. To me, what Kevin just described really does seem like cyber grifting. Maybe, I don't know, grifting, I suppose, is the art of the short con. Maybe it's a long con. I don't know, but pretty close anyway. Kevin, welcome back.
1: Oh, thank you, Art.
0: I'm getting a lot of requests via Fast Blast. You know, I have the computer thing. You probably hacked into it by now and know what they are.
1: I don't know. I don't do that anymore, but hey, I actually get paid to hack these days. So now I you know, what I used to do illegally for the intellectual challenge and pursuit of knowledge and thrill, now I actually, it's a business because companies hire me to test for their security failures, you know, banks and even even some U.S. government agencies. So it's quite interesting that you can take a skill for which you can get into trouble and now actually do something that that benefits the community and also is as challenging and make a living from it.
0: Okay. We'll get back to social engineering in a second. I do want to ask, it's sort of as we go along. I mean, this is a very relevant question. Hydro 0503 from Portland, Oregon, wants to know, ask Kevin Art, would you please, about Wi-Fi hacking and war driving and accessing unsecured networks, very popular these days. I must tell you, Kevin, I have friends who war drive. So
1: all those amateur radio operators.
0: I shall not name any names, but war driving. Let's explain a little bit what he means by that. Would you please? What is
1: sure, sure. War driving? Well, I mean, with the ubiquitous wireless connectivity these days, especially with 802.11, which is 802.11b, that's like the protocol that's used like at Starbucks if you're using T-Mobile. Well, most of these, most consumers these days are going to their local electronics shop and they're installing wireless access points at their homes. Businesses are doing the same. And what war driving does, it's simply driving around the neighborhood. And in some types, in some cases, it's called ward walking, where you walk with your laptop, like if you're in Manhattan, and you identify businesses and people that have open wireless networks.
0: There are literally tens of thousands, hundreds of thousands, millions. What?
1: I would say hundreds of thousands. I mean, and we're not talking just in the United States, Art. I've been traveling all around the world doing speeches on security, and in most of these, even in Asia, there's, again, there are people are running, businesses are running open wireless networks. And once you're on the wireless network, once you associate with a wireless network, in most cases, you're behind the company's firewall. So it's as if you could walk into the company premises and plug in your laptop into their network. And it's pretty scary. And even if you're using encryption, they have a thing called WEP, which is like a privacy equivalency. It's supposed to encrypt your communications to safeguard your data. And
0: is 128-bit encryption safe? Or
1: no, not using WEP because of the because of the implementation of the protocol. Because a flaw in the implementation, it basically takes an attacker to capture a number of packets, and once a certain number of packets are captured, let's say over a usual time period of 6 hours, basically, you know, with a program called Ethereal, or Ethereal, was another way of saying it.
0: Yes.
1: Then you could take the output from this program and run it through another program called WebCrack, and basically derive the web key. And so, for any companies that are running, you know, with web enabled, those are also easily hacked. Yes. So what you have to do is you have to treat your wireless access point as basically a completely untrusted entity and, you know, run VPN over it. So,
0: well, all right, I'll tell you this. I've, in my own personal situation, I have, for example, a wireless network in my home. I think a lot of people do now. Mine is not that protocol. It's not 802.11b. It's something else, which I won't say. But it's something else, less likely to perhaps be attacked, but certainly not impossible. So,
1: yeah, if you're running A, B, and G, those are the most common protocols attacked.
0: Yes, I'm sure. So these things are all over the place. So, you know, I have a friend, I won't name him, in Las Vegas, who put up a beam antenna, you know, a Yagi at his house. And he can turn this Yagi 360 degrees And he found, he doesn't even have to pay for internet anymore.
1: you can just hop on somebody else's.
0: Yeah, and if for some reason he can't, then he just turns the beam and finds another one. So it's an incredible, incredible world we live in today.
1: Yeah, in Las Vegas, every year they have a big hacker conference called DEF CON. You should go.
0: Yeah, really.
1: Yeah, it might be an eye-opener for you. Not only do hackers go, but a lot of law enforcement agencies go as well. And they had a contest, I believe it was last year.
0: A contest.
1: And the contest was how far, the distance to, you basically build your own antenna. And how far can you communicate with a wireless access point? And it was 51 miles.
0: Oh, my God.
1: 51 miles. And they were doing this all, I guess I don't know if they drove up to, like, Mount Potosi or something. But, they actually got that distance. So these guys that basically hitchhiked all the way to Vegas to go to this, hacker convention won the contest.
0: Oh, God. Oh, that's so frightening. And it's all our convenience versus security, isn't it? In other words,
1: absolutely. There's the bounce. There's the magic bounce. And imagine a social engineering attack with wireless, right? Imagine an industrial spy wants to get access to a company's secrets. So what they do is they do a little bit of research on the person, the family. And what if the executive, received a gift around Christmas time, purportedly from a company they'd normally do business with a wireless access point and with instructions to install it? What are the chances that that executive will just, happily install that at their house, and then they send their operatives, around 3 to 4 weeks later, and then they have complete access to the network and will likely be able to break into the executive's machine or computer, if you will, and then once that executive is VPN'd, in other words, connected to the corporation securely from home, the attackers could hijack that person's connection.
0: Good Lord.
1: And be into the corporate network. So you could follow these steps through.
0: Is there,
1: see how dangerous it is?
0: Is there any way to be safe?
1: No. I take that back. There's a way you could. There's countermeasures you can do to raise the bar, to mitigate the risk to an acceptable level, but there's no such thing as 100% security.
0: Was that mitigate the risk or mitnick the risk?
1: Mitigate.
0: Yeah, mitigate, all right.
1: Yeah.
0: Well, how many companies have you helped mitigate risk for?
1: I would say about 100.
0: That's a lot.
1: Yeah, and I've been doing this a short time because, remember, I had these restrictions regarding technology when I was on supervised release.
0: Right. They wouldn't let you anywhere near a computer, right?
1: They wouldn't let me anything near a transistor.
0: Really?
1: That solid state, I had to get permission to use it. It was quite interesting because, the government played me up as such a threat, that I could start a world war by whistling into a telephone, that it scared
0: I can almost hear what the prosecutor was saying. Judge, this man is so dangerous, he cannot be let near a 7-transistor radio, or the entire national defense could be at risk.
1: I couldn't even use a fax machine. It's like I had a call and get permission to use a fax machine. Eventually, that lasted about 6 months, and then they got tired of it because they realized how ludicrous it was. And then in the end, I even had permission to use a computer a lot sooner than the public had known about, under the condition that I not tell the media about it, because it was all about most of the concern was their public image, the government's public image in this case. So a lot of things that I had to keep secret in exchange for them lightening up on a lot of the restrictions that they had. So it's really about the...
0: Well, they must have had a great interest in lightening up on those restrictions. What was pushing them to lighten up to the point where they'd break, the rules of your whatever, parole?
1: Well, it wasn't really them breaking the rules. It was pretty much in their discretion. But basically, they had given me permission to do things as long as I kept my mouth shut. And that was basically...
0: Well, things for them... Or things.
1: No, no, no.
0: I mean, why would they let you?
1: No, not working for them. Actually, being able to use technology and computers. They were they weren't concerned about the quote unquote threat I posed, as they were concerned about their image in the court of public opinion.
0: Yeah.
1: Because my case was played up so much in the media that they didn't want to look like they were being soft.
0: Hmm.
1: So I think that was really about it. It was more of a CYA type of position.
0: All right. Now, fast forward to today's terribly dangerous atmosphere of terrorism and national security, and oh God, what a mess out there! And of course,
1: you wouldn't believe it. In fact, in our new book, The Art of Intrusion, I have a story in there because there's always the threat of cyber terrorism being bandied about.
0: Right.
1: And it's about these two kids, one in Canada and one in Florida, very young hacker, you know, hacker kids that are interested in hacking. And they spent a lot of time on IRC, which is Internet Relay Chat,
0: right.
1: Kind of like a chat room.
0: Sure.
1: And this guy from India, his name was Khalid Abraham, is Khalid Abraham. And what he was doing is he's actively recruiting hackers to break into government, military, and DOD contractor sites. And these kids, because they were kind of lulled into the thrill of it all,
0: yes.
1: One was doing it for money, one was doing it for the thrill, they were breaking into, like, Chinese universities, the Atomic Research Center in India, Lockheed Martin, and Boeing, and they actually successfully penetrated Boeing and were able to get into their mail server from the outside, and this was through exploiting actually a known vulnerability. They put in what they call a sniffer. It's basically a program that, you know, captures all the network traffic, and they were able from the network traffic to obtain enough information to get further into Boeing's network, and they were able to get the schematics to the nose of the 747 aircraft for this guy in India, which turned out to be part of a terrorist group that may have been associated with Osama bin Laden. So what's scary about this is, you know, are these, you know, foreign adversaries, are potential terrorists trying to recruit kids, you know, or young, very young people that are impressionable on the Internet into doing their dirty work for them and essentially being their cutout?
0: There is a lot of that going on. I mean, you cited just that example. Do you think there's a lot of it?
1: I don't know, Art. You know, it's really, you know, I would think that they would. You know, I mean, this is just common sense, you know, this is common sense, but in this particular case, what was interesting, and then these guys, and this is part of another hacking group called Global Hell, is they broke into the White House server, the web server, and then from that they were able to get to the mail server, and then this guy was on IRC with Khalid again, and Khalid sent one of these kids, you know, hey, you know, I'm writing a paper on hacking, and I was curious if you had any hacking incidents you can, you know, tell me about. And then the kid emailed back, yeah, we just broke into the White House. And about 15 minutes later, the system administrator from the White House logged onto the site and was running his own sniffer, basically a network monitor, to look at what was going on, which was really strange that right after they told this guy in India that they were on the White House site, that all of a sudden the White House administrator is looking around. Within a couple of weeks, these guys were all busted by the FBI and were rounded up. And in the court documents, it said the FBI had learned that these guys had compromised the White House from an informant in India.
0: Was the whole thing a sting?
1: So, yeah, that's the question. Was this whole, you know, was this guy an FBI operative? An informant, or was he a double agent? That he was also he was recruiting kids to break into systems, and at the same time was cooperating with the FBI. I don't know. It's unfortunately we don't know the whole story, but it's very interesting. And
0: what's interesting
1: is that these kids were willing to do it.
0: Yeah. Well, I don't know if that's as much of a wow as the possibility of the whole thing being a sting. Now, you know, in this modern day and age, I would say that our CIA and FBI have to be as good as or better than the hackers that are out there. This is a full-blown war, isn't it?
1: You're talking about cyber warfare?
0: I'm talking about the whole smear, national security. I'm talking about everything. Our government has to have agents that are as smart or smarter than the hackers because this is a war, isn't it?
1: Right. I mean, we obviously have that the United States government has, you know, they have red teams that are used to essentially protect our government systems, but that they also have offensive teams that are used to break into our foreign enemy systems.
0: Yes.
1: And I don't know where they recruit the people on these teams from. I presumably people that have a lot of motivation and desire and skills in this area, which means they were probably hackers in the past. But it's definitely known that they do this, that we're both offensive and defensive, because other countries like Korea and China, I don't know if you recall, remember when the Chinese aircraft was downed by U.S.?
0: I absolutely, sure I do.
1: Yeah, well now, and in retaliation for that, there was a group of Chinese hackers that retaliated against the United States, you know, through attacking American systems and actually released a worm that caused a lot of problems here, you know, well, worldwide. As a retaliation for that incident.
0: How good are we? How good is the United States? Do you know?
1: No. I don't know. I don't have that information because I don't know who's on these teams. I don't know what incidents have been investigated, and that's probably extremely confidential. I do know that, and we spoke to it in the book, is they had certain public operations. I think it was Operation, I'll get it for you in a moment, but it was a particular operation. I'm trying to think of the code name. And this operation is where certain government red teams were under instructions that if they used, that they could only use off the shelf software, public internet sites that had exploit code, you know, the exploit code is programs to exploit vulnerabilities.
0: Right.
1: Just stuff that's available in the public domain, and they were able to compromise numerous governmental computer systems just with this publicly available information. So that was quite eye-opening. So you have to think about, well, what about people that are much more sophisticated that aren't using off-the-shelf exploits? You know, how dangerous are they? What are they into?
0: Mm. Is this, you know, this supposed giant, what the hell is it called, that monitors everything?
1: Oh, you're talking about Echelon. And by the way, it was called Operation Eligible Receiver.
0: That Eligible was Receiver. Oh, a football fan somewhere. So is this Echelon for real? Is it capable of, is there really an Echelon?
1: I think so. I haven't seen it. You know, I'm really careful because unless I see it with my own eyes,
0: yes.
1: I'm really, really skeptical. But from what I hear from some trusted sources is, you know, our government does have monitoring stations all around the globe, and they're able to intercept communications.
0: Well, if there isn't an Echelon, there ought to be, right?
1: You would think so. I think it's highly likely. Do I know for sure? No.
0: Do you even want to know?
1: Yeah, I kind of would like to know. It's kind of interesting.
0: So the old Kevin is still there. If you had a chance to, well, I don't know, maybe get into some secret back door to Echelon, and somebody gave you some password that would achieve that and some routing that would achieve that, would you do it?
1: Hell no.
0: That was a hell no, folks. All right, hold it right there. Kevin Mitnick is my guest.

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1: If there is such a thing as Echelon, Kevin responded, would he get into it? Given the code, the back door, everything, would he go and take a look at Echelon? What does he say? Not only no, but hell no!

0: So, nothing like the inside of a jail cell to form an opinion, huh? I mean, that really is where that came from, right? You remember incarceration and disappointment and aggravation and, well, wasn't... looking back on it now, was it all worth it or no?
1: No, certainly not.
0: Not, huh?
1: But there's, you know, I look towards the future. I'm not, I don't really try to stay into the past. And fortunately, I've been very successful at basically taking my background, my experience and knowledge and helping businesses, government agencies, and universities protect themselves against the threats out there. So I believe I'm extremely fortunate that I've been able to make lemonade out of lemons.
0: But you wouldn't be here if you hadn't been there. Right? Right?
1: Well,
0: I mean, you really wouldn't. You wouldn't be here if you hadn't been there. That was the genesis that led now to your, your infamy as a hacker is what caused people to employ you.
1: Well, not necessarily. But they know my name, but they basically employ me based on my skills, not on basically
0: Absolutely.
1: Because I hacked into systems before, and I didn't go out and, you know, go on a marketing campaign to market the information regarding my past transgressions. That was more of the government.
0: You didn't need to.
1: Right, exactly.
0: The government did your PR campaign.
1: The government did the PR campaign, which I absolutely had no control of, and a lot of people know my name today because of it. But I'd rather be known today based on my knowledge and my skills rather than based on that I was a hacker of a decade ago.
0: Yeah, but you know it and I know it, Kevin. On your tombstone, if they were telling the truth, they'd say Kevin the Hacker Mitnick. I mean, people get typecast, and you definitely are typecast.
1: Yeah, I'm stereotyped, you know, but...
0: I'm the UFO guy, you're the hacker guy.
1: There you go.
0: It happens, and, you know, there's nothing you can do about it.
1: No, nothing I can do about it, but I'm, you know, in today's world, I'm working diligently at rehabilitating my reputation and doing good services for my clients and co-authoring these books. I do have a co-author he's a best-selling author, and we've, you know, collaborated on these developments, and we work very well together,
0: but
1: we're doing really good work.
0: You cannot be good at what you do without studying the dark side.
1: Exactly. You know, I look at it this way. You could be, you can go to university and you can take acting school and you could be a darn good actor and actress, or you could have the naturally, you know.
2: 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And now, Art Bell.

0: Welcome to Nigh Underground, bringing you Art Bell classics all the way from the high desert. 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And now, Art Bell.
1: I remember this guy, Steve, that lived in Pasadena, and he was a phone freaker as well. And I remember getting into it was Pacific Bell at the time, or Pacific Telephone, actually. And I remember getting into the switch electronically and changing his home phone number to the line class code or the service of a payphone. So whenever he tried to make a call, it would say, please deposit a dime.
2: Oh, that's so cruel.
1: Yeah. Electronically, he had the 8-digit speed call.
2: Deposit a dime.
1: Yeah, please deposit a dime, right?
2: That must have been a pretty old phone. Right? Yeah, that was an old phone.
1: Like I said, this was 15 years ago.
2: Deposit a dime.
1: Yeah, that was 50 cents. Prices went up.
2: Oh, jeez.
1: So I loved doing that. And when I was in high school, outwitting the teacher was, outsmarting the teacher was the name of the game, and using technology to do it. And like I mentioned early in your show, I was rewarded for it.
2: Naturally. It could have gone the other way, though.
1: Definitely. I remember the teacher. This is hilarious, Art. He, at the time, we had dial phones in class, right? And we had this old Olivetti 110 baud acoustic coupler terminal that we'd used to dial into this PDP 11 70, which is a piece of deck hardware that was running this operating system called RISTIS E, and this is what we learned on. And I remember that. I remember my friends and I, we were dialing into a USC into their computer so we could play these really cool games like Star Wars and Grok and Adventure. And how I used to do it was just simply call the zero operator, pretend I was the teacher, and have the operator connect me to the USC dial-up number. Right, so. He brings into class one day this lock, these old phone locks that you put in the number one.
2: I remember, and you couldn't dial. Right?
1: You couldn't dial, right?
2: Yeah.
1: So I go, and he was announcing it to the class like he's come up with the solution, so we can't call into SC and play games.
2: And I know exactly what you clicked your way in. Right?
1: I clicked my way in, right? And I remember the teacher's face went as white as a ghost. Because, it totally embarrassed him when I was able just to pulse out the number on the switch hook and make the same phone call anyway.
2: Actually, you can still pulse, can't you?
1: Yeah, you can still do it.
2: You can go...
1: Yeah, if you have the timing right, you can basically, through the switch hook, dial telephone numbers, through dial pulse.
2: So they actually have not disabled pulse. How much longer is pulse going to be part of the system? They'll eradicate it at some point, won't they?
1: You'd think so. I know pulse exists because, I've been traveling a lot in some of these hotels. They have a touchtone phone, but when but it's not DTMF, you don't hear the tone. You hear the click, click, click, click, click, click.
2: I know.
1: Click, click, click, click, click, click, click, and I'm like, oh my God. why don't you guys invest in a new phone?
2: Oh, gee. I've, in behalf of the audience, everybody's asking, so what can people do at home reasonably to protect themselves? For those who are not computer experts, there must be some steps we can take that will make us a little safer.
1: Yeah, there's the consumer. There's I can think of about five or six things that could really, really raise the bar enough so it would eliminate probably 90% of the threat.
2: Let's hear it.
1: The first thing, and these are some no-brainer things, but I'm going to tell you anyway.
2: Please.
1: The first thing is to run a personal firewall. Absolutely. And I wouldn't rely on, with the release of Service Pack 2 for Windows XP Pro.
2: Yes.
1: They turn on the firewall by default. They actually had it in earlier versions, but Microsoft's firewall isn't resilient like others out there. The one that I personally like that I use is Zone Alarm.
2: Zone Alarm, okay.
1: And you can get it for free at zonelabs.com.
2: Right.
1: And what I like, and this is the difference. With Microsoft, let's say you get infected with spyware, like one of those, evil keystroke loggers.
2: Yes.
1: And every time it emails the booty out to the bad guy, you'll never know it. Because by default, it doesn't monitor your outgoing, only your incoming. It only blocks incoming connections, the Microsoft firewall. It doesn't really care about outgoing connections.
2: How does the zone thing...
1: And the zone alarm...
2: How does it know that you're not sitting there typing, that the packets going out are bad guy packets?

0: How does it know?
1: Well, basically, it you authorize applications or programs. You give it permission to connect to the Internet, to use the Internet. So basically, let's say you've installed a new mail program, mail package other than Outlook.
0: Okay.
1: Whenever and you have Zone Alarm installed, what's going to happen is before you can even use the program, a little dialog box is going to pop up and ask for permission for that mail program to be allowed to use the Internet.
0: Cool.
1: So if it's a piece of malicious software,
0: it's not going to get permission.
1: Well, the problem is it's up to the user. Let's say you have old grandma that doesn't know. It says, you know, this application needs to connect out. She might say yes, because she doesn't, realize the threat.
0: Yeah, sure.
1: So you have to, be a little bit knowledgeable, too, and not just say yes to everything. Huh. Right?
0: But okay, so Zone Alarm is good.
1: Zone Alarm is the best.
0: Although I hear people complaining that Zone Alarm is a burden on them because it keeps coming up with stuff. So,
1: well, that's a good thing, but what they can do is go into the configuration and minimize those messages. But then if you minimize those messages too much,
0: you're taking away the whole
1: point. You're taking away the whole benefit.
0: Got it. Zone Alarm, good. What else?
1: Okay. Antivirus software. Everyone usually has it, but are they updating the virus definitions on a daily basis? A lot of people are doing it on a weekly basis. I think they need to change that configuration to update it daily. Especially with broadband, it really doesn't take that much time.
0: I really fell in love with AVG. It was really a good program, I thought, and they're making changes in it right now. I'm not really sure what's up, but they're making changes. Really, I thought that was a good program.
1: Yeah, I mean, yeah, definitely. As long as those definitions are up to date,
0: right,
1: go with AVG. If you're under Windows,
0: yes,
1: don't use Internet Explorer. I mean, I heard Bill Gates recently was at some conference, I think the CES show in Vegas, and he mentioned that they're working on a new release of Internet Explorer 7. But I would use Firefox. I would absolutely never use Internet Explorer. I went to Aerosmith.com like 6 months ago, and I got a piece of spyware dropped on my computer that exploited a security hole with Internet Explorer. So I'd stay away from that. Next thing is keeping your operating system to the latest release level. So if you're running, Windows, XP Pro Service Pack 2 with the latest, updates, I wouldn't be running Windows 98. Same thing if you're running on the Mac OS. I wouldn't be running Mac OS 9. I'd be running the latest release of Panther, 10.35, I think it's at,
0: mm-hmm.
1: or 10.4. Installing the security patches, if you're in the consumer environment, it shouldn't be a problem to immediately upgrade any security patches as soon as possible. With Windows, you can turn this on automatically to do it in the middle of the night if you keep your computer on to automatically update your system. And then running utilities under at least the Windows environment to try to identify spyware that's already been installed on your computer.
0: Mm-hmm.
1: And there's a lot of different programs out there. Microsoft has released one, a free one, that people can use. But I've tested a lot of these. And what I did is I took – there's a company called SpectreSoft. And SpectreSoft is the biggest commercial spyware vendor. What they do is they market products like eBlaster. It's basically a program you install on somebody's computer, and it will monitor everything they do, and it will email it to you.
0: Hmm.
1: And how they market it to get away with it is if you're an employer and want to watch your employees, or if you're
0: a
1: parent and you want to watch your kids.
0: Right.
1: But you know who's buying those programs, right? The people that are buying those programs are like people that want to watch their significant other.
0: Huh.
1: And get this, Art. This is what's really scary. You go out and you buy a copy of SpectreSoft, right?
0: Yeah.
1: Which is malicious code. It's basically used to spy on people, and you install it like on your computer, your AVG, or if you're running Norton Antivirus 2005 and all these programs that claim to identify spyware.
0: Right.
1: It doesn't detect it because they won't put a signature in for that because they can get sued by SpectreSoft because it's a legitimate commercial company. So a lot of these antivirus vendors will not detect commercially available keystroke loggers. So what do the bad guys do? They go out and they, go to like Rite Aid, they get a prepaid credit card, and they just order the product. So now they have it. Or they use a stolen credit card, and they get the product, and they install it on the target's computer. So how do you find this stuff? One of the best programs that I found and I think you could get like a, you could use it for 30 days for free.
0: Mm-hmm.
1: It's Spy Cop.
0: Spy Cop. Huh?
1: SPYCOP. And now that's like after the fact checking. What it does is it scans through your hard drive, and it looks for spyware. But that's after the fact, after it's been installed.
0: Better later than never.
1: Right. But then there's another utility that I kind of liked. I've done limited testing with it, but I thought it was quite informative. Was one called Pest Patrol, and that does real time checking. So if some known hacker program or utility is running in memory on your computer, it will flag it for you and say, hey, you know, something's going on here.
0: And one obvious giant sign to any user would be that their computer starts sort of getting sluggish and slower and slower and slower, and you might not even notice it as these data miners dig in and they're using more and more packets. And even if it's all fairly benign and is being used for ad marketing or whatever, it's still slows down your computer, right?
1: Exactly, and then that brings us to the last thing, was the adware. Spy Cop just looks for the really malicious keystroke loggers, but then you got all the advertising garbage that's out there, and that's
0: sure.
1: Where programs like Adware are pretty good at going through your registry and looking for any telltale signs of this type of stuff.
0: This is very important, folks, because I'm going to include myself in this group, though. I don't see how I could legitimately live and do the work I do without computers. I know the answer is, I don't use the damn things. Well, that's not so easy in modern America, is it, Kevin?
1: In fact, when I was doing my radio show at KFI,
0: yes.
1: At that time I wasn't allowed to use computers, and my show was about the Internet. So this was hilarious. So my screener and my producer, I would have to go to the station in downtown LA, and I'd have to work with them like for a few hours before the show to prepare. And they would go onto the Internet, and I'd say, "Oh, go here, go there, go here, type this." So I was basically like surfing the Internet through proxy,
0: right,
1: through my screeners and producers to be able to prepare for my show. Because how can you do a show on the Internet without being able to look at it?
0: So. What? You were just not allowed to put your fingers on the keyboard.
1: Yeah, that's right.
0: You could talk to somebody else and have them do it.
1: Exactly.
0: Wow. Did they know, did your screeners and your producers know what they were doing for you?
1: Maybe. No, yes, they did. I don't
0: know. Did they ever stop and ask, Kevin, I'm not violating anything by doing this, am I?
1: No, they never did, because it was very... Yeah, a lot of times they would do a lot of the research, and they'd come to me and say, "Hey, this is kind of a current event," and my producer would also give me ideas of what I should cover in the show. So it wasn't like I was giving them like enter the here, go to www.cia.gov and oh no, and enter this long string of characters.
0: Still, it sounds like a don't ask, don't tell policy, sort of.
1: Yeah. So no, that never came up.
0: All right. When we come back after this break, I really would like to allow the audience to ask you questions. And you can understand, after hearing the stuff that you've laid on us tonight, some of this has been downright just scary, frightening.
1: Oh, and the last thing, Art, about the personal security is, if you're running a wireless access point,
0: yes,
1: at home, I would definitely, at the minimum, enable WAP. At the minimum.
0: At the minimum.
1: At the minimum. What I usually do at home is I actually run an open wireless network, because I can really, because if someone neighbor wants to use it, I don't care. But what I do is I also run a sniffer. So anytime anybody's using the network,
0: you know who it is.
1: If it's not any of the MAC address, what I do is the MAC addresses of the computers that are authorized, I don't monitor those. I just I ignore those packets. But any other packets that are kind of foreign to the network,
0: yes,
1: I log everything so I can see. So I'm sure that someone's not breaking into bankofamerica.com through my wireless access point or something.
0: Wouldn't want that to happen.
1: No, not at all. So,
0: and, with your reputation, you could certainly be set up like that, couldn't you?
1: Absolutely.
0: So you've got to watch your back 10 times more than anybody else, because if something like that happened, you go directly to jail without passing the Microsoft building.
1: There you go.
0: So anyway, as I was saying, a lot of my audience is going to want to ask you personal and probably seeming to you to be very simple questions, but I can understand why after hearing all of this, and I hope you can too. All right?
1: All right, Art.
0: Coming up in the next hour. So relax, get a cup of coffee or whatever keeps you going in the nighttime. By the way, I wanted to ask, Kevin, most hackers, they're night people, aren't they?
1: Yeah, they're kind of nocturnal. And Art, if you have a time, I should tell you one great story out of the Art of Intrusion book. I think you'll love it if you have time.
0: No, I don't. Right after the break.
1: Okay.
0: All right. Hold it right there. Yeah, sure they are. You know these are night people, these hackers. In the small hours of the morning, 3, 4 a.m., they're into, well, who knows what.

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1: With my guest, Kevin, the reformed, in fact, as you listen to him, almost angelic-sounding mitnick. He was a big-time hacker till the FBI took the wind out of his sails, and now he works for the side of light and goodness, and he'll be right back.

0: Kevin, let's try you out on one more little scenario here.
1: Okay.
0: Suppose you were to hook up with somebody who said that they already had access to a computer up at the infamous Area 51, and they had information about what our government knows about alien presence.
1: In other words, would my need to know interfere with my ability to think rationally?
0: would your lust to know overtake your fear of a repeated visit to a facility that you know all too well?
1: No, I don't. I know for a fact. I definitely would be interested in the answer, but not to the point of violating the law to find out. I would just figure somebody else would do it, and then they would release the information anyway.
0: I see.
1: I wouldn't even have to do it. So, but I went anyway if I was the only one in the world that...
0: You wouldn't lust to be the first, or the person known for...
1: I would be curious about Area 51 and be interested, but not to the point where I would break the law to find out. But many years ago, that was different. That was a different Kevin. I certainly would have, just because I'd be so curious, and it would outweigh the fear.
0: How old are you now?
1: 41.
0: So you're becoming progressively conservative.
1: Yeah, I mean, when you get old, you know, I grew out of it. You know, when you get older, you have
0: other
1: higher priorities in life, and playing games is not one of them these days.
0: All righty then. Here comes the general public. First time caller line. You're on the air with Kevin Mitnick. Good morning.
2: All right, Mr. Mitnick, it's an honor to speak with both of you. This is TJ in Kansas City.
0: Hey.
1: Hi, TJ.
2: I had a question about Internet Explorer. I've been using Firefox for about 6 months now, and it's such a great browser. It just blows Explorer out of the water. I have a two-part question. My first part was, is it possible that Microsoft might have made Explorer vulnerable deliberately? And secondly...
0: Well, no, one at a time. Answer.
1: Okay, I don't think so. I don't think they would have deliberately made Explorer riddled with vulnerability.
0: Plus, Exploder is a very derogatory term, sir. Your second question?
2: And my second question was, I use System Suite 5.0, and they have a pretty good firewall. Do you know anything about that?
1: You're talking about Norton?
2: No, it's called System Suite.
1: System Suite, okay. Because I know Norton has something that, like Norton Security Suite, so I was just I'm not familiar with that, but no, I'm not. I'm only familiar with maybe five or six personal firewalls. That's not one of them.
2: All right, thanks, gentlemen.
0: You're very welcome. Have a good morning. Wildcard Line, you're on the air with Kevin Mitnick. Good morning.
3: Hey, how's it going?
0: It's going. Just spiffy.
3: All right. I got two questions, one for Mr. Mitnick and one for you.
0: Okay.
3: Like I was saying, my wife and I drive trucks, and obviously, you know, we use a computer for balancing checkbooks and whatever. And so we're running the broadband card, wireless card.
0: Mm.
3: How vulnerable is that, like when we're out in the middle of nowhere checking our bank account?
1: I'll tell you a quick little story. I was at a Starbucks in Los Angeles about 2 months ago. And I ran in there just to grab my email really quick. I mean, I must have been in there 5 minutes, and I grabbed a latte because I was on the road. And then a month later, I get this call from this guy going, are you the famous Kevin Mitnick? And I go, you mean the guy that used to be a hacker? He goes, yeah. And I go, yeah, that's me. He goes, were you in a Starbucks in Los Angeles about a month and a half ago? And I go, I don't know. Why? He goes, because I was in a Starbucks, and I was capturing everybody's emails, you know, that were going over the wireless network, and I think I got your email password.
0: Oh, man.
1: And fortunately, I don't check any sensitive or business accounts, you know, over any wireless network. This is like a...
0: Yeah, I guess you've got to tell the public, Kevin. Starbucks provides something like a T1.
1: Yeah, they provide T-Mobile, which is, you know, wireless... wireless internet for a fee. You could pay a daily fee or a monthly fee.
0: Right.
1: So I use that to check an email account that I use, you know, just for personal, not business. And
0: he got your password.
1: And, well, he got my email, and presumably I know he could have got the password, because when you use a wireless network in the clear, where you pay for it, meaning there's no encryption key, anybody could monitor any of the traffic and get your passwords or any of your communications, unless you're using something like SSL, which is called Secure Sockets Layer. It's like when you see the little padlock on like Internet Explorer,
0: right,
1: and you're signing
0: right
1: on to your bank.
0: Right.
1: That information cannot be captured that easily. There's another attack called the man-in-the-middle attack, but I'm not going to go into that now unless you're interested, but that might take a little while of explaining.
0: Okay. Caller?
3: Yeah, I probably wouldn't understand it anyway.
1: So if you're doing anything sensitive over
3: right
1: wireless, I'd make sure that you're using something like SSL, or if you're using,
3: okay,
1: like, if you're to do anything, like a lot of those Yahoo and Hotmail accounts, I think they use SSL to log in, but once you're logged in, all your email is sent over the wireless network in the clear.
3: All right. And then the second question was for you, Art, and
0: yes,
3: about the weather, because I live on the other side of the pass from you, and I remember, I think it was last summer, the lake was down like 75 feet or something.
0: Yes.
3: And I was wondering if all this rain has helped that out at all.
0: You know, we're all wondering that, sir. I appreciate the call, and the answer to that is I wonder, too. I saw a website recently that showed the reservoirs in Arizona a couple of years ago versus right now, and they're in the high 90s. So I think all the water that we've received has, I guess, done good. And that was his question. That's as much as I know. So the Southwest has had amazing rain this year. East of the Rockies, you're on the air with Kevin Mitnick. Hi. Hello.
4: Okay, hello.
0: Yes.
4: First off, I wanted to say hi to you, Art, and shout out to the Fantastic Forum.
0: Hey,
4: and I'm
0: hey
4: listening on StreamLink on my computer. I'm not listening on the radio.
0: Got it.
4: And I got it muted.
0: All right.
4: And I am paying for it.
0: Okay.
4: And, Kevin, I'd like for you to explain the difference between white hat hackers and black hat hackers, and I'll wait off the air.
0: All right.
4: But, Art, check out thebroken.org. That'll explain what a lot of what Kevin was talking about today.
0: All right, all right. White and black hat.
1: Well, the definitions mean different things to different people. There's no clear definition, but a white hat hacker is an ethical hacker that hasn't done anything illegal in the past, but has pretty much, through self-study and maybe through some university courses, now does vulnerability assessments or pen testing. Pen testing is simply trying to penetrate into a client's network and find their vulnerability so you could submit a report. A black hat hacker, on the other hand, is somebody who is currently illegally accessing systems or is malicious. So
0: it is, though, a pretty thin line, isn't it? I mean,
1: yeah, most, like I said, most of the white hat hackers, I mean, even they have this like certification called the CISSP, and one of their code of ethics is you can't even associate with hackers. But I know that, you know, I know several people that have this certification, which isn't really that tough to get. It really is a test where it tests your definitions of stuff. It's pretty simple. And a good percentage of those people have illegally accessed systems in the past, at least the people that I've talked to. Now, I haven't spoken to each and every one of them.
0: You mean they have not upheld their promise?
1: Well, I even know about five or six of them that have convicted felons. You know, they were convicted of computer-related crimes, but they simply do not disclose that to get the certification. But the truth of the matter is a lot of people that are from the old school, and I don't mean hackers in the sense of writing worms and viruses and stealing credit card numbers and doing really malicious stuff, but I'm purely talking in the sense of unauthorized access.
0: Mm-hmm.
1: I mean, even at the university level. I mean, if you're in college and you're breaking into your teacher's account, you know, it's still hacking.
0: That's right. It's a mighty thin line, and on the part of somebody who might be monitoring such actions, I don't know that they'd see a difference at all.
1: No, they don't. The federal government doesn't distinguish. They just look at it. Did you have authorization? If you didn't, it's they don't call it hacking. They call it fraud. So if you access a system, what they call a federal interest computer, which usually has some sort of interstate nexus,
0: that is in itself the violation.
1: They're exactly. Just like if you make an interstate phone call in the furtherance of a fraudulent scheme, it's the phone call. You're placing the phone call is the actual element that that makes the event.
0: Yes, got it. West of the Rockies, you're on the air with Kevin Mitnick. Hi.
5: Hello.
0: Hello.
5: Good morning, Art Bell. How are you doing?
0: All right, sir.
5: That's good. I'm calling from KGO, 600.
0: Yes, sir.
5: Okay. Good morning, Kevin.
1: Hey, good afternoon, or good evening, I guess.
5: Okay.
1: Or morning, yeah, that's right, it's 1:20.
5: Yeah, it's morning time. My question to you is, I have hobbies, and one of my hobbies when I was a kid about your age was listening to, like, scanners and learning about different frequencies on the scanners and stuff like that.
1: Yeah, I used to do the same thing.
5: Okay, so my question to you is, what kind of got you curious into the hacking? I mean, what inspired you? What gave you the motivation?
0: The same thing that had you listening to a scanner, brother, and you know it.
1: It was my interest in technology, especially with telephones, especially with what they called phone phreaking and manipulating telephone systems.
5: Okay.
1: And then from there, that's where I got involved in hacking.
5: Right. So I don't know if you're allowed to do this over the airwaves or not, but how do you hack?
1: That'd be a longer conversation.
5: Okay.
1: I mean,
5: is this not something where you go www.coronado.com?
1: No. It's basically analyzing the target system, analyzing the company, analyzing the people, analyzing the technology they use.
5: Okay.
0: Well, that's why they call it fraud, because it is, it's grifting, it's fraud. I mean, speaking plain, that's what it is.
5: Okay. And I don't know how long, but so for me, because I have like I've got a credit card out there, so would I be vulnerable for this?
1: If you use your credit card like over the internet?
5: No. I have an account with a credit card company.
1: Right.
5: And people are always scaring me to, don't get a credit card because then you're vulnerable to somebody's system. It's called a paper trail.
1: Oh, yeah. Well, yeah, every time you use your credit card, there's an audit trail created, of course. But, I mean, unless you have something to be concerned about creating an audit trail, you know, using a credit card is pretty safe because if somebody obtains the number and defrauds you, actually the bank takes the loss, and it takes some time. Just you probably fill out a form, an affidavit claiming that you didn't make the transaction.
0: All right, look, that gets me down to, I live out here in the country. I said it earlier, I don't think I could reasonably live without the Internet. I do all my searches, find my products, do my purchases on the Internet, and frankly, we're getting very close now to considering Internet banking. It seems reasonable on the one hand. I mean, sure, somebody could steal your credit card or something, but, you know, they can do that anyway. I mean, it's going through all kinds of databases. If you walk into a store and the guy swipes your credit card, then I suppose something dials something and that information is transferred. So why not do it over your own computer in the right conditions? I don't think the risk is any greater than if you go into a store and let the guy swipe it. Am I wrong?
1: No, you're absolutely correct. You could have someone that skims it at a restaurant, and
0: exactly.
1: Now, of course, the vulnerability is that a lot of these e-commerce sites store, especially if they're doing any type of reoccurring billing, they'll store your credit card in their database, and if their system is compromised by a group of Russian hackers and they steal the database, they have your number.
0: Yeah. But what I'm trying to point out is that would happen anyway.
1: Walk into the Gap and you buy some jeans,
0: yeah,
1: you're going into a database. When they swipe your card, it goes into their corporate database, and that might be accessible via the Internet, too. So,
0: all right. So to be honest with you, my wife and I are thinking about Internet banking. You know, that's the big
1: thing. I do Internet banking.
0: Do you?
1: Yeah.
0: So is it as safe as going to a teller?
1: Well, there's always the chance that, well, if you're using Internet banking, you're using static passwords, and it's possible for an attacker to get your static passwords that can cause you some difficulties, but I'd have to be, I'm curious about the legalities involved. If someone were to retain your password and commit fraud,
0: yes,
1: who takes the risk? You or the bank? If it was me, the consumer, I'd rather go to a teller. If it's the bank, all I have to do is fill out an affidavit and they credit my account back the money that was illegally transferred or used, then I would say using the Internet, because there's no risk to you as the consumer.
0: Okay, let me ask this. When you sign up for Internet banking, Kevin, are you afforded the same level of protection in case of fraud as you would be if you use a teller? Or do you sign releases?
1: That's what I don't... I did sign up for Internet banking, and they give you like this it looks like an EULA, you know, end user licensing agreement with all this legal stuff, and I just clicked on I agree.
0: you did, huh?
1: Yeah, I did. I did read the whole thing, you know. So that's one thing I have to go back and do when I have time. But yeah,
0: I would really like to know.
1: I get my lawyer to do it instead because it's just like pages and pages full of legal jargon that I really didn't want to read.
0: I hear you. All right, International Line. You're on the air with Kevin Mitnick. Hi.
6: Hi there, gentlemen. Happy Easter to you both.
0: Thank you.
6: I have a couple of computer questions, but I just wanted to tell you, first of all, that I'm possessed by demons, and if they start talking, I'm sorry.
0: All right, no, we can't hang on for demons, dear. Sorry, that's a different show, different time. First time caller line, you're on the air.
7: Hello?
0: Hello.
7: Yes, sir. I'm calling from Charleston, South Carolina.
0: Yes.
7: For the first time.
0: Yes.
7: I work for a sheriff's office, and sometimes I take my work home and work on it on my laptop. And I have a wireless network, and I was listening to you earlier saying that at the minimum have a WEP system set up.
0: That's what he said. Yes.
1: You enable WEP. It's on 802.11 wireless access points.
7: Yes.
1: You can enable WEP. It uses a security key, and then you basically on your laptop if you're using Windows, for example, and you connect. You basically type in the same security key you set on the access point, and that's how you set it up.
7: Okay. Is there anything more secure than WEP that I could do?
1: Well, if you're accessing like sheriff information, I'd be using something like a VPN, which is called a virtual private network over the wireless network.
7: Okay.
1: So that way, the only threat is for denial of service attacks, and that's where somebody. Takes a stronger transmitter and tries jamming the radio signal, which you really have no defense for. But at least the information that's being transmitted is fully encrypted using a stronger protocol than the wired equivalency privacy.
7: Okay. Well, thank you very much, sir.
1: Okay.
0: All right. Take care. I use a virtual private network myself for certain things, Kevin. So it's fairly secure.
1: Yeah. I think it would do the job. There have been vulnerabilities identified with different types of implementations. I don't know what yours is, but it certainly raises the bar.
0: On top of that, of course, it's virtually always connected.
1: Right now, the threat is. Let's imagine Art that you're running an 802.11 network at home. You mentioned that earlier in the show.
0: I did, yes.
1: Let's say you're VPN'd into Premiere.
0: What I actually said was I was using a different protocol than B, not B.
1: Right, but I mean, okay, we could guess. It's the same, probably. So anyway, not the same as B, but the same idea.
0: Mm.
1: I don't think it's Bluetooth. Right, so
0: I'm not saying.
1: Hey, you know what? It's quite funny. I was also in a conference in New York a couple days ago, and I turned on my Nokia, and I just scanned to see who had Bluetooth enabled in the room. There were like three or four people, you know, and you completely when people don't realize the vulnerability of having Bluetooth on because you could basically snag somebody's address book, you know, through Bluetooth. So, but with the what was your question on the wireless network again?
0: I don't even want to re-ask it because we're rolling in music here to the bottom of the hour. So hold tight. We'll be right back with Kevin Mitnick, this guy who worries me. The whole thing worries me. How much reality can the American people take? We're finding out tonight, and believe me, we'll find out tomorrow night.

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1: Worldwide on the Internet, indeed. The Internet, a subject all by itself, really, in a lot of ways. Kevin Mitnick is my guest. Kevin is a reformed, as I mentioned earlier, very nearly angelic figure who now helps out corporations and poor people protect themselves against the evil, black-hatted doers of wrong.

0: We will be back to Kevin Mitnick in just one moment. Tomorrow night, I'm going to do something a little bit different, even though it's going to be an open line session, which means you can really talk about anything you want to. I am going to begin the show by sort of laying out the situation with regard to energy, America and energy, and the world and energy, and where we are right now and what I think is about to happen. And so give it a little bit of thought yourself tonight. In fact, if you have anything specific to offer in this area, I'm available by email. Two email addresses to get to me, artbell@aol.com or artbell@mindspring.com. Either one of those two will reach me. So if you have something specific with regard to this energy emergency time that I think we're about to enter, you're welcome to email me, Twix now and then, and if you want to include a phone number, perhaps I'll get you on the air. It will be an open line night, but believe me, that's going to be one subject I'm going to open up right at the beginning. Kevin, you're back on the air again with our first-time caller line. Hi.
1: Hello.
0: Hello.
1: Yeah, I was calling actually about a topic that is sort of unique to the Internet called massive multiplayer games. I don't know if you've heard of this or not, but what they are is there's multiple millions of people that actually play these games. All around the world, they actually subscribe to them. It's almost like a virtual reality type of thing where people actually become addicted. And as a matter of fact, I got a friend that's been playing for 6 years, and he's lost his job over the over the game.
0: Wow.
2: Yeah, I know a guy whose brother in Amsterdam was addicted to the online Sims game and actually went bankrupt because
1: mm-hmm.
2: he couldn't stop playing the game. Yeah.
1: What's fascinating is there are people that actually pay their real money online to buy in-game virtual reality items that are rare in the game.
0: Wow.
1: Yep. So I don't know if you'd ever heard of the topic yourself, Art, but
0: that's
1: I just
0: kind of like an addiction to the Internet, right? Or some part of the Internet, the games.
1: It's worse because, I mean, I've played myself various different games online for years. Right now I'm playing one called World of Warcraft.
0: Mm-hmm.
1: And you'd have to look it up sometime, and you'd be surprised that almost, you know, you actually pay $15 a month to play the thing, but they update and add items and content daily, so.
0: No, I would not be surprised. Believe me, my wife is addicted to certain games as well, and even I have become, I'm not too much of a game person, but I can see how it easily happens, Kevin. A lot of people do get addicted to these online games, right?
2: Oh, absolutely, and even games that you can play on the Xbox or Sony PlayStation, like the Grand Theft Auto, Vice City, San Andreas, those three games that are made by Rockstar, I've talked to people that just can't stop playing. I mean, literally, they'll be late to work because they're playing these games. It's very addictive.
0: Well, the new world, huh? Wildcard Line, you're on the air with Kevin Mitnick. Good morning.
3: Hi, morning.
0: Good morning, sir. Where are you?
3: I'm in southwest in the New Mexico area, and just to echo the sentiments of the first caller, I know that a lot of those games, it's amazing how people will play that. I actually had played one of the games like that, kind of a fantasy game, and was able to sell something that I had gotten on eBay for $500. It was no postage, just a download. It was crazy. But my question was, living in the Southwest, specifically the New Mexico area, there's just an enormous amount of DOD and DOE stuff.
2: Los Alamos.
3: Yeah, and Sandia and White Sands. And I have had friends that are in the computer industry. I am too, but that's I'm not working there now. That I've been sort of shocked that, you know, the earliest level of clearance is just credit check, and a lot of those guys get in there, and I'm surprised of what's going on with some of the servers. I was curious if you had followed that whole scandal that had happened, I guess, at one point with scientists walking out with a hard drive and from the hacker.
0: Yeah, there was a lot of news about that, Kevin, and, you know, a lot of stories about leaks and that sort of thing down in that part of the country.
2: Yeah, the Lin Ho Wee case. I remember
0: all
2: that.
0: Yes.
2: Yeah, it's, I remember a couple news stories where they actually lost the drives and the FBI was searching for them. I don't know whatever happened in those cases, but it was quite interesting.
0: East of the Rockies, you're on the air with Kevin Mitnick. Hi.
4: Hello.
0: Hello. Do you have a question?
4: Yeah, how you doing, Art?
0: I'm fine.
4: And hello, Kevin.
2: Hey, good morning.
4: I recently had a problem with my computer because the AOL security firewall disables my Windows firewall. And when I tried to install Security Pack 2, it crashed my operating system. Now I got to do a remote clean install.
0: All right. That in itself, sir, is a wonderful question. Service Pack 2, there are rumors out there, Kevin, that Service Pack 2 caused problems for people. But then most of the people I talked to didn't have a problem at all. It went in just fine.
2: The issues were compatibility issues with other software that the consumer used, and the compatibility issues, but a lot of those issues have been largely worked out.
0: Ah. So was it wise to wait a while before putting in Service Pack 2?
2: I did. I actually personally waited on one of my Windows machines to wait until the bugs got worked out, and I was sufficiently protected through other means, running a firewall and stuff like that. And I didn't have any issues, but I don't know the issue in this gentleman's case. It sounds like a compatibility issue.
0: You know, for all the nasty stuff said about Microsoft and Windows and all the rest of it, I love Windows, and I use Windows, and I use Microsoft product, and it's really good stuff. Only I know from a hacker's point of view, many things are said. I mean, it's sort of looked down on as a...
2: Well, it's not really a machine. Windows, the OS, is not really for the technically astute security person. And Windows is kind of, runs sluggish a lot, and there's takes forever to reboot in some cases. So people prefer like Mac OS. It really depends what you're using the computer for. And I'm not bashing Microsoft either. A lot of the reason that there's so many security vulnerabilities found in their product is because everybody's looking to find vulnerabilities with Microsoft products because they have the largest market share. So imagine you get the one vulnerability, then you could attack a lot of people.
0: Because it is so successful. Anything that would attain that level of success is going to be attacked fiendishly, isn't it?
2: But for the reason is, imagine you find a vulnerability in Windows, then imagine that you have a bigger, a large surface of businesses and consumers that you could attack. You find a vulnerability in Mac OS, it's going to be much smaller.
0: Exactly. All right. Let's go west of the Rockies. You're on the air with Kevin Mitnick. Good morning.
5: Morning, Art. This is Tim from L.A.
0: Yes, sir.
5: Hi, Kevin. How are you?
2: Hi. How are you?
5: Fine, thank you. I got a question. I'm a Mac user, and my question is, I have my security updated. I have 10.38 and everything.
2: I can't hear you too well.
0: Yeah, I can't hear you too well either. You're a Mac user, and you've got your security updated.
5: Yep. And my operating system's updated and everything. And everything coming in is fine, but if when I use my credit card, is it secure, or is there a way that I could make sure that, when I hit the return key, that my information is still secure from my
2: computer? I mean, are you talking about using your credit card over
0: yeah,
2: the browser?
0: That's right. Yes.
2: Well, as long as you're using a site that's using SSL, it raises the security somewhat. There are attacks, like what I mentioned earlier in the show, called men in the middle attacks. And then there's the issue of the company that you're conducting the transaction. Is it a reputable company, or is this a fly-by-night company of a hacker that simply set up a website that purports to sell products and services and you for a discounted price, and you conduct a transaction with it, and yet they get your credit card information, and it's an illegitimate site. So
0: you never explain man in the middle, really.
2: Man in the middle of attack is where it's a type of attack of where the consumer is communicating through the hacker's computer to the legitimate site. So imagine that you are connecting to, say you're with Washington Mutual and you're online banking, but unbeknownst to you, When you're connecting to your bank, you're really going through my computer, and I'm acting as the man in the middle, taking your information and relaying it to the bank, and the bank is sending me the information. I'm relaying it to you.
0: Got it.
2: And that's a way to do. There's some more detail to this, but that's a way to intercept information that is occurring over a supposedly encrypted channel.
0: Okay. Again, so that people aren't unnecessarily frightened, is it generally true that if you take precautions, just general precautions, making sure you're on a secured server when you're ordering something, as long as you go that far, you're basically as safe doing this on your home computer as you are taking a card to a store somewhere and having them swipe it to buy something?
2: I think it's the same. You know, it's just, there's different risks for those transactions, but I think it equals out. I always look at the end of the day, am I going to have to pay money in either transaction? And at the end of the day, the answer is no, because the bank takes the risk of any type of fraud, not you.
0: How do you see the future of the Internet, period, Kevin?
2: Well, with respect to security, I think it's right.
0: No, a broader question.
2: Oh, broader question.
0: Yeah. How do you see the Internet developing from here? Already it's amazing.
2: I believe it's going to continue to grow. I believe that we're going to see our wireless, you know, our mobility, wireless mobility devices is going, you know, because right now we're converging telephony and Internet, so we're talking, you know, we have like voice over IP, and I think we're going to even have more integration with our wireless devices, our PDAs, and our cell phones.
0: Mm-hmm.
2: So that's what I think we're going to see in the future is a lot more wireless.
0: What will voice over Internet do to the phone companies?
2: Well, I don't know. I haven't looked at their balance sheet lately, but like for example, I have a Vonage account with use, and I was in Europe about 2 months ago, and I ended up running up a $6,000 cell phone bill, and then when I got back home, and you know, was sick to my stomach over that, I got to think of a solution. So then I realized that I could use Vonage soft phone. So whenever I go to a hotel with broadband,
0: right,
2: I essentially bring my number with me, no matter where I am in the world, and could actually make calls to and from the United States, and it doesn't cost anything over the Internet. And the quality was really good. So
0: I know. I see these ads on TV, I think we all have lately, for Yak VoIP or whatever it is, where you can sit and yak with your sister-in-law in Seoul, Korea or something, you know, all day long without additional charge. I mean, eventually, from layman's point of view, from my point of view, that's going to affect the phone company.
2: Oh, yeah. Imagine if you can do cell phone calls using VoIP. It connects to a local switch, and it VoIPs it over the Internet, and,
0: right,
2: you know, reducing the charges substantially so they could pass on the savings to the consumer. But there's a downside to, you know, products like Vonage. For example, I believe this one family had only Vonage in the house, and then one person had to make a 911 call, and Vonage didn't have, there was no 911 implementation. They hadn't set it up yet.
0: Oh, I've got it, right.
2: So they couldn't make an emergency call, and it caused a big issue. So now I think they offer where on Vonage you could actually sign up and you put in the address that you're at for your 911 call.
0: Still, the bigger picture, how isn't the Internet going to crush the phone company eventually if this keeps up? Or is
2: Well, the phone companies might get in on the action. And you know, I think, you know, don't forget, a lot of the networks, you know, T1s and a lot of the network connectivity is still going through the Bell system, right?
0: Hmm. Broadband, is this is going to get more expensive? In other words,
2: I think we're going to get more bandwidth for less money.
0: You really think so? Isn't bandwidth going to become more and more valuable?
2: Yeah, it is valuable, but I'm comparing the prices between Europe and the U.S. And in Europe, it's much more expensive.
0: Right.
2: And in the U.S., it's, you know, I mean, substantially. Like, you're going to pay 20% of the price here in America. So I'm looking at this trend in America of how the prices are dropping substantially. And, you know, and these companies, because of their, you know, they're, you know, being competitive, are offering, you know, better packages for less money.
0: But as we finally get, I don't know, fiber into every home or into a lot of homes, eventually movies, television, telephone calls, all these things can come over.
2: Right over fiber.
0: And
2: right over the net.
0: All of these broadcast networks, all of these telephone companies, all of these cable companies, television stations, they're all threatened, aren't they, ultimately, by the net?
2: I think so.
0: That's
2: unless they can jump on the bandwagon. God, it's getting, it's 2 in the morning.
0: It's
2: late. I understand. But anyway, they jump on the bandwagon and maybe change their business model, and maybe they could exploit the situation and create a service that works in conjunction with the internet.
0: Maybe. First time caller line, you're on the air with Kevin Mitnick. Hi.
6: Hi, Kevin. This is USO in San Diego.
2: Hey, how are you?
6: Hey, good. Hey, Kevin, I work in computers. I go to people's homes, and the biggest problem I find is that people have Morpheus and Kazaa and LimeWire.
2: Oh, yes, the peer-to-peer networks.
6: Oh, mm-hmm. It's awful. They just get infected incredibly. I cleaned 212 Trojans off a computer the other day with AVG. A few months ago, actually, Adelphia Cable shut down a guy's computer because he had a spam bot on there.
0: Yeah.
6: So just wanted you to comment on that. I just wanted to implore people. I know the lure of free music is wonderful, but you know, when you pay me $100, $150 to come clean it up, it just doesn't pencil. And a lot of times I can't even salvage them. There's times I just format the thing because it's that far gone.
2: It's terrible what happens. I know exactly what you're talking about, and you're absolutely right. I have a colleague. I had an office here in Los Angeles, and it's an office space, you know, for tech companies, and they share the same network. And when one of those companies gets hit, it drags down the network for everyone. And usually it's because of the same thing, you know, of the peer-to-peer networks.
0: Mm.
2: In businesses, you basically just restrict it by blocking out the firewall. But at the consumer level, like, you know, it's running products, I guess, like Pest Patrol, hopefully, and, you know, and running AV software. But the problem is if a user of a peer-to-peer network, runs executable code, you know, a lot of these peer-to-peer networks are not only sharing movies and music, but they're sharing software.
0: Mm-hmm.
2: You know, and once you download software, it could have malicious code embedded, what we call a Trojan. And unless that Trojan has been identified and the consumer is using a tool to detect it and eradicate it, they might not know it exists and it sits on their machine.
0: Well, if you go playing with the bad guys, then you're...
2: Well, Kazaa, that network, Kazaa and these peer-to-peer networks are not bad guys.
0: Well...
2: I mean, you're in a community, and you could have good guys and bad guys and in between.
0: I know, but when you're sharing product that is supposed to be copyrighted and mean something to somebody, you're taking money out of somebody's pocket, a performer or somebody, right?
2: Exactly.
0: So, I don't know.
2: Well, they also share music that has been that is allowed to be distributed. They share freeware. You know, it's not just illegal stuff.
0: And it's not just—it's just not music either. It's now I know and you know there are sites where you can go and get motion pictures that hell haven't even been released yet.
2: Oh, absolutely!
0: This is such an incredible danger to the motion picture industry.
2: Oh, absolutely! I mean, it's a huge problem, and of course they're. That's why they've been successful at passing laws like the DMCA.
0: It's so huge that it would take another whole show to do it, and we will do that, Kevin. We're out of time, man. Show's over.
2: Wow, so quick. Hey, Art, it's been wonderful being on your show again. I always love being on your program.
0: Take care. Talk
2: to you
0: next time, and there will be a next time. Good night, Kevin.
2: And stay safe on your computer.
0: You too, my friend. From the high deserts, I'm Art Bell. See you tomorrow night.

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the high desert in the great American Southwest. I bid you all good evening, or a good morning, as the case may be, across this great land and well beyond, covering commercially an area from the Hawaiian and Tahitian island chains, eastward all the way to the Caribbean and the U.S. Virgin Islands, south into South America, north all the way to the pole. This is Coast to Coast AM. Good morning, I'm Art Bell. All right, first I should warn everybody, I'm sick. I've got about 100.5 temperature tonight, and this stinking, rotten, miserable... You know, I wish I could use other words for it. Flu has returned. And I thought I was going to get away with 4 days of a temperature. And, you know, I appeared to be better Sunday, and so went on the air Monday, and here I am Tuesday. And I tend to get kind of punchy when I have a temperature, and I have a temperature. So... this show tonight remains tentative from moment to moment. As you know, Ramona's also very sick, so it's everywhere, and otherwise it might be actually a pretty good topic. I got this. Sacramento area-based hospitals are filled to the gills with very sick patients. This comes from the Bee. Forcing them to close their emergency rooms from time to time and scramble for extra staff. County medical officials have declared a state of emergency in response to unprecedented hospital overcrowding and have implemented a disaster control system to distribute ambulance patients to hospitals that can handle them, not necessarily where they want to be taken. Bruce Wagner, chief of emergency medical services for Sacramento County, said, quote, "We've never had to do this before," end quote. At one point recently, 9 out of 10 hospitals were closed to any new patients, Wagner said, leaving UC Davis Medical Center the sole destination for any patients.

0: ambulance patients. On Monday evening, two emergency room beds were available countywide, and 30 patients were waiting for gurneys, waiting on gurneys for any bed to become available. Now, I just read you this one, published the 13th, but I could read you millions more just like it. CNN is now reporting they have identified a second flu that they're calling the Sydney flu, I think, courtesy of those down under. So that's where it is, and whether I'm going to make it through the program or not tonight, I think, is a tenuous bet at best, but we'll see what happens. I'd also like to welcome WICO in Salisbury, Maryland, and they're 1320 on the dial in Salisbury. Welcome to the network. Glad to have you. Wish that I was well, and it was a cheerier welcome. In a moment, as promised, former city councilwoman Frances Emma Barwood is here, and she had a big news conference and a big announcement earlier in the day. In a moment, you will hear about it. All right, this is the first time ever you're going to hear this ad, and it's going to be for one night only. The Sea Crane Company is the first company in North America to offer the new Beijin wind-up lantern. Now, listen to me carefully. The Beijin wind-up lantern, now people have been anticipating and waiting for this for about the last year. They've done a lot of stories on CNN and so forth and so on. 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I've been telling you about Snappy for some time now. It is, if you're into computers, as I absolutely am, a must. If you have a PC computer or a compatible and you don't have Snappy, you don't have a complete computer system. It's only $99. Now, what is it? Well, it is about the size of a pack of cigarettes. It plugs into your computer's parallel port where the printer normally would plug in. It then accepts any kind of video, camcorder, TV, VCR, doesn't matter, any video, moving or still. And when you want to create a computer picture in one of about 7 formats at least, a TIFF, a GIF, a JPEG, whatever, it actually is technically a GIF. I've always called it a GIF. I don't know why, and I still do that. And the amazing thing is the new 3.0 software, well, it's all amazing, puts a video screen on your TV. And when you see the picture you want, you click your mouse, boom, and Snappy renders a high-quality, high-resolution still photograph that you can put on websites. You can turn your home movies into a family album on computer. You name it. Now, if you want to see Snappy, go to www.play.com or go to your favorite computer store and grab one up, he says, avoiding the obvious. A Snappy for $99. All right. Frances Emma Barwood. You, most of you should know who she is. She was a city councilwoman in Phoenix. And she has done many, many things. But from our perspective, the events of March 13th are what, of course, I am fairly interested in, as well as the concept of open government in general. And Frances had the tenacity to go into a city council meeting and simply ask what that giant thing over Phoenix was. And now we had Linda Moulton Howe with a couple of new witnesses last night. So, as you well know, a gigantic object was seen over Phoenix. Frances simply asked, hey, what was that? Could we find out, folks, what was over our city? And, of course, then she was subject to intense ridicule from mayors to governors, a recall election. Life was a little rough for a while, but she stood her ground and defeated those who would have defeated her and finished her term, and now is announcing that she is running for a higher office. She wants to be the Secretary of State of Arizona. Now, this is a particularly interesting position in Arizona, and has led to the governorship in more than one case. So this is a very, very serious candidacy. And here is Frances Emma Barwood. Frances, welcome.
1: Hi, Art. How are you?
0: How am I?
1: I'm good. I can hear.
0: Yeah. I'm pretty sick, Frances. Anyway, forget about that. I'll live, probably. Frances, I'm going to have to ask that you get real close to the phone. You don't have two phones up, do you?
1: Okay, no, I'll do it. I'll be better.
0: Okay, yeah, you got to really just yell into that phone. Frances, when did you decide that you were going to run for the Secretary of State's office?
1: Well, actually, last January when I said I was not going to run for a third term on city council, and I said at that time that I would probably run for Secretary of State. And then, as you know, over this last year, it's been real interesting. I didn't realize there was going to be so much turmoil, both with asking that question and the recall election. So it's been kind of interesting, and it really opened my eyes to an awful lot of things. And I was told that I should just quietly, find some place and go away. And I decided that's the problem with an awful lot of things these days. And so I decided that I would still go on with my plans.
0: Okay, you told me some things earlier tonight we are not going to repeat. However, I think it's fair to say there is a lot of pressure for you not to run.
1: Yes.
0: Is that fair?
1: That is pretty fair.
0: You are going to... I know that you're... co-campaign manager is Steve Bassett, and
1: right.
0: We all know Steve very well.
1: And Steve is here.
0: And he's right there, right. How much of your campaign is going to embrace the concept of open government of... Let me even back up. Let's go back to the whole March 13th fiasco. And if you were now the Secretary of State of Arizona, or had been... No, let's just say if you get into office, Frances, what will you be able to do about initiating some, kind of action to find out what the hell did happen March 13th? Will you be in a better position?
1: Well, absolutely. Secretary of State is the second highest office in the state of Arizona, and it is a very pivotal part of the state. As a city councilwoman, I asked and, was kind of slapped down because all I was a councilwoman.
0: Right.
1: Secretary of State could have, much more influence on asking for investigations on things like this.
0: What would you do as Secretary of State? Could you literally order an investigation?
1: No, I couldn't order, but what I could do was to both work with the governor, and hopefully whoever ends up being governor would also, you know, be amenable to you know, doing this. But, you know, I've been one where if the governor wouldn't be, I'd still, you know, I'd go to the news media and say, you know, this is something that needs to be looked into.
0: Oh, I know you. I'm sure you
1: and,
0: would.
1: And I think it's really important. I've spoken with so many people that, you know, it is mind-boggling. First of all, how many people saw whatever this was that, traveled 400 miles over the valley?
0: The flares?
1: Yeah, right.
0: We had a couple of other witnesses on last night that have never come forward before. And what's happening now, Francis, is a lot of people who were scared to death to come forward are now beginning to all come forward.
1: Well,
0: and a lot of them are telling stories that go well beyond just a craft.
1: True. And tonight I received a phone call because, of course, this was on the news today. And a very prominent person. And, you know, he was real nervous about telling me his last name because he didn't want to have to divulge who he was.
0: Right.
1: And I said, you know, it would be just for my use, you know, just so that I have it so I know you're a legitimate person. And what he described to me was, again, absolutely incredible. There is no doubt in my mind that it was something phenomenal that traveled over Arizona. And for the life of me, I can't understand why, you know, the government just doesn't look into it.
0: Well, I've heard that you have said earlier today, if the government did it, let them do it again.
1: Right. If it was, it has to be one of three things. As near as I can figure, it could only be one of these three things. One is that it's something the government did. The second would be a hoax. And the third is something unknown from someplace else. Whichever one of those three, you know, the government needs to let us know.
0: If it was some kind of black government project, Francis, it's hard to imagine any motivation for putting a craft or seemingly putting a craft over one of America's biggest cities. I mean, Phoenix is the area, I think, is 2.2 million.
1: 2.2.
0: There you go. 2.2 million people. I can't imagine the motivation on the part of the government for doing something like that.
1: It would be kind of a shame on them if that's what they did.
0: Yeah.
1: Because whatever this was traveled only over the most densely part of the valley, from way north of Prescott to south to Tucson, and was very obvious. I mean, it was in a time of the evening where most people are out in Phoenix. That's the time of that year. And, you know, whatever it was being obvious. It wanted to be seen. It was seen. It was something really phenomenal. If it was a government craft, you know, why were they being so obvious? And let's see a reenactment. If it was a hoax, I want to know how they did it. And if it was something else, then the government needs to say, hey, we don't know what it was, but obviously it was something.
0: Mm-hmm.
1: But to go and say, you know, we're not looking at it, we aren't interested, it's just really hard to believe.
0: What is the reaction that you get in Phoenix? Now, I understand there is a lot more to your, in fact, I have your position statement here, and there's a lot more than UFOs and the March 13th incident that you're running on.
1: Right.
0: However, I think it's fair to say that the people of Arizona, specifically of your district, felt that the issue, no matter what the mayor and governor said, was important enough that they turned away your recall election. And I'd accept your judgment on that, but in fact, I'll ask, do you think that was the major issue that contributed to your winning that recall election, that people were angry about that?
1: Well, it was probably a combination of things, but I would say that people, you know, by far the majority of people that I've talked to, well into the 90%, want to know why government isn't at least dealing with this.
0: Mm-hmm.
1: And I think it bothered them a lot I took a lot of harassment and a lot of ridicule, and, you know, it just seems like if people are so afraid to ask the government questions, especially people in the government, this is scary.
0: Yeah, it means we live in a different kind of place than we used to.
1: For sure.
0: So you're going to begin actively campaigning now?
1: Yes. Today was the kickoff. You know, the formal announcement. We filed the papers. And I've got, two campaign chairmen. One here is Joan Payne, and she is a right now Mesa City Councilwoman who is in the end of her last term. And we think alike on so many issues that it's really kind of scary. And Steve Bassett, of course, is going to handle the issues with government not being open with people.
0: Now, you're running for a very high office, and the ridicule factor is probably going to come into play.
1: Not only is it because it's a high office and because I'm taking on something that people would rather just not discuss, or government would rather just not discuss, but I'm also taking on some very high money people that have been, you know, a kind of power structure in the state for a long time, and it's going to be very interesting.
0: Again, referencing the great pressure you're under right now, without detailing it, Francis, if you don't respond to the pressure you're under to not do this, which obviously you haven't because it went unannounced, if you don't cave in, what do you personally think will happen?
1: Well, that's going to be, you know, I wish I knew. But I'm hoping that the majority of the people of Arizona do feel the way that an awful lot of the people I've talked to feel. And that's that we need to have openness of government. You know, it's become a them against us attitude. And that's pretty sad. So we need to get back the way it was back, you know, when I was a teenager in the 50s.
0: Sure.
1: Where when they said, we're here from the government, we're here to help you, it was a good thing. Now when you hear that phrase, everybody kind of gets real nervous.
0: That's right. Go help somebody else.
1: Right.
0: But again, do you think there might be, how can I put this delicately? There might be any reason for you to be concerned for your safety if you plow ahead?
1: Well, Art, as you know, I'm a very strong proponent of Second Amendment rights. And, I can very well take care of myself.
0: So I guess that's a good answer. What do you expect to be the largest obstacles, and how many people are you running against?
1: Right now, I am a Republican, and I'm running against a very established Republican-appointed incumbent, because, as you know, we've had many shakeups in our state government, and the last three or four Secretary of States have seceded to the governorship, and we've lost some governors, and as my sister put it, I don't want to move to Arizona. They eat governors for breakfast.
0: They really do.
1: They kind of. So, I'm up against a very heavy political machine, and everybody says, oh my goodness, you know, of all the ones to go up against, it's going to be really difficult, and I realize that. But I think, I could have gone back into the private sector and, probably lived a nice, quiet life. I really have had a real hard time being able to accept the fact that government has kind of gotten to the other end of its people. And instead of being the people as the government, it's become, you know, the government rules under any circumstances.
0: That's right.
1: And don't question.
0: That's exactly right. All right, stay right there. I would like to get a sense of how the news conference went. A lot of Arizona media, of course, were present for her announcement, and it's going to create much of a stir in Phoenix, believe me. So here you've got it, Frances Emma Barwood, running for Secretary of State of Arizona. This is Coast to Coast AM.

0: from the Kingdom of Nye, this is Coast to Coast AM with Art Bell. Now, here again is Art.
1: Once again, here I am. 800-557-4627. It comes from Great American Products. All right, back now to Frances Emma Barwood, candidate for Secretary of State of Arizona. Frances, are you there?
2: I am here.
1: Okay, his phone
2: is better?
1: It's a little bit better. We'll talk about that in a second. Let me first ask you, how did the press conference go? Who showed up and what kind of questions did they ask?
2: Well, I think it went pretty good. And what we had was definitely two different groups there. One was people that were interested in having some of the questions answered about what has been going on over Phoenix.
1: Right.
2: And the other was groups of people that I have been very supportive of in the past, both constitutionalist and Second Amendment people and veterans. And so it was quite a mixed group. And I think that they all agreed on one very main issue, and that's that we need to have openness of government and truthfulness in government.
1: In the first half hour, your phone was so bad that it was not broadcast quality. I mean, I had to amplify your voice to a point where there was a lot of noise with it, Francis. That's how bad it was. And you said something to me during the break as I had you switching phones. You said a phone man came to your house to check the lines. Now, did you call this phone man to check your lines?
2: No, I didn't.
1: You didn't.
2: I had assumed that a friend of mine did, because I was having some interference in my line. So I just assumed that he did, and they were checking it out. And when I talked to him, he went, "Did you ask for identification?" I said, "No." Did he tell you who he was from? I said, "No, I really, I had just assumed it." And so now I'm really starting to question.
1: Francis, the phone company does not do that. As a matter of fact, it's hard to get them out. And as a matter of fact, generally, if you complain, they will determine whose fault it is these days. And if it's your fault, not the fault of the line or some other problem within the phone company, you've got to pay an extra service charge. That's the way it works these days. They don't come just offering their services. If I were you, I would have your house swept.
2: I'm intending to do that, and I feel really foolish because I'm usually not that careless. But, it was kind of a hectic day, and I just had, the friend of mine happens to be a security person, and he just about had a stroke that I didn't even ask for an identification.
1: Good for him. I would have had a stroke, too. I bet you've got a bug in your house.
2: Well, we'll find out, I'm sure.
1: There are lots of attitudes to take about that, but if you want to strategize, if you want to protect your information until you are prepared for it to be out, then I really suggest you get a hold of a professional, and I'll talk to Steve about that here in a moment, and have him sweep your house, because I bet I'd almost lay money that you've been bugged.
2: And I guess that's a possibility.
1: Yeah. All right, Francis, if you wouldn't mind, I would like to talk to your co-campaign manager, Steve Bassett, for a moment. And Francis, I wish you well. It's a gutsy thing you're doing. I don't know where it's going to go, but I know you, and I know you're going to carry through with it, despite the pressures that we can't talk about right now.
2: Yeah, it's I've never been one to back down on anything, so... it's going to go through, and we're going to have a pretty exciting year and lots of fun.
1: Well, what the hell? It's only one life, right? One life to live. Might as well live it up.
2: Yeah,
1: all right. If Steve Bassett is there, Francis.
2: I'm getting him. He picked up the extension.
3: Yeah,
2: I
3: picked up, yeah.
2: Oh, okay, I'm going to hang up.
1: All right.
2: Bye-bye.
1: Good, Steve. You're good and loud here. I don't know if you heard what I just said to Francis.
3: Yes, I did.
1: I really, the phone company does not come and offer to simply check your lines. That just doesn't happen, Stephen.
3: Well, I suppose it's always best to be prudent.
1: Yeah.
3: You just never know about those things. I think that anyone that gets in this field for any length of time, from time to time, thinks about that. But I'll be honest with you that if anybody truly wants to know your business and they have the resources...
1: They're gonna know.
3: They're gonna do it. And so I just pretty much conduct my affairs as straight as possible. I advise the people I work with to do the same.
1: They can bounce a laser off a window pane now and listen to what I'm saying.
3: You start worrying about that.
1: I know.
3: You drive yourself crazy.
1: I know.
3: These kinds of games, you know, this is all games and stuff. If that happens in the long run, I don't think it serves any purpose. I don't think it goes anywhere. I think it's more, if it's even done at all, it's done more out of, I think, a little bit of fear on the other side. Because things are not going their way. But in general, I think you do your business straight. You tell the truth. And that kind of stuff is never going to be a problem. So I try not to think about it. And I think Frances will probably not spend much time thinking about it. But
1: so
3: certainly she has had some problems in the past, and we'll take every precaution to make sure that she's comfortable and can proceed properly.
1: Okay, you made the trek from Washington, D.C. To Phoenix for this announcement.
3: Yes.
1: And you were at the press conference, obviously. Can you characterize it for me?
3: It was outstanding, in my opinion. This was a first. To my knowledge, if someone else knows of a contending candidate ahead in the polls, or certainly even ahead in the polls of a major party for a high state office or federal office that's had such a press conference, let me know. I'd like to meet them. I'd like to talk to them. There was every possibility for it to be not received properly, but the press were there in force, all of the radio stations, the Associated Press, papers.
1: Huh.
3: Almost had at least 12, 15 cameras. The supporters were there, both state and from the research field, who came in at their own expense. They were introduced, along with state supporters were introduced. And her state campaign manager opened with some very nice remarks. She's a very fine woman. She's going to do a fantastic job, Joan Payne. And then I raised this issue in language that is certainly probably more forceful than I think Mary Frances would say at this time. Because keep in mind, she is in the process of educating herself.
1: Sure.
3: She didn't arrive on March 13th full-blown expert in this field. But the point is that things happen in our society, and one of the things we ask our public servants to do is when they do, to educate themselves, to learn, to go to school, so they can make informed judgments, not just take a poll, see what which way the wind's going, and come out with a soundbite. So she's going to continue to educate herself for the next 9 months, and I believe that by the time perhaps it's ready to take office next year, she will be probably the most knowledgeable politician or public servant in high office statewide in any state in the country. But my statements are fairly strong. They were still okay. They were well received. The questions were reasonable. There were a couple of cute questions, but not many. We had some excellent after-press conference briefings, and the interviews were fine. There was some that even occurred later. ABC re-interviewed her and me, and then they ran a piece tonight. We've had four or five pieces on the 6 o'clock news, all fine. We will certainly be waiting to see the newspapers tomorrow. Now, and the difference here is very significant, and I think I've said this before to your listeners, is that the press is in an awkward position on this and always has been. I am a big supporter of the press. I mean, without them, believe me, our liberties would not be what they are.
1: That's right.
3: They are constantly there, constantly vigilant, and if you don't believe that, wait for the next politician to really mess up in a way that they can address it and watch what they do. So they're in an awkward position. If it's a purely UFO issue, they have an editorial barrier there, and it kind of puts them off, and they don't really do what they ought to do. But when something comes in the formal context of our everyday life, they will react. And this is in the formal context. It's what should have happened years ago. Why after did it take 50 years and tens of thousands of office seekers going after, I'm just referring to just the top two state offices in the House and Senate, which is tens of thousands of office seekers over 50 years. Why has it taken this long for one to say, this is a legitimate campaign issue? I don't know. But it now that it's happened, it is a legitimate issue, and they can appropriately cover it. And guess what? They'll probably do a studious and thoughtful commentary in most regards, and suddenly the issue will be in the standard stream of our public affairs. Gee, what a radical thought.
1: Yeah.
3: And Frances is a model here, and 20 more politicians will bring it into their purview later on, then we're getting someplace. So all of all, it was a great success. We're very happy with the coverage. We think the media is going to rise to the occasion, and talk to me in about 30 days.
1: Yeah, I understand. All right, as a co-campaign manager, one thing that you would have to do, two things, I would think, as part of your job description. One is to determine the viability of Frances's candidacy for this office, and two is to collect polling information. Can you give me answers on either one of those?
3: Could you hold 1 second? I'll grab a piece that will just 1 second, Art.
1: Oh, sure. I mean, the job of any campaign manager, as I said, is to pretty much determine the viability of somebody's candidacy and then to track the polls.
3: Sorry, Art. What was the first half of that question?
1: Well, in other words, you must have had something to do with assessing the viability of her candidacy for this position.
3: I understand. I'm in sort of a unique niche here. We have a co-campaign manager who is an accomplished and a person in her own right in terms of positions she's held. She's on the Mesa City Council now. She's served a number of terms. She's very familiar with the state. What you're talking about there is really under her purview.
1: Okay.
3: Keeping the pulse on the issues here, making sure that those are certainly covered, and probably some polling will be done, though I don't view Frances as a poll-driven candidate, and I really would not like to see her that way. But those decisions will be made. So I don't think I'll be involved in that part. My focus is to the problem that any candidate would face is that when they take the issue on, from the moment they make that point, the press descends.
1: Oh, yeah.
3: And they have all these questions. And so if you don't arrive at that point a full-blown expert, what do you do? It's one of the reasons people cannot make that move. My job is to help bring the full resources of the entire research community within this country and even beyond the borders of this country and make it available to her in various ways so that no question will go unanswered. Anything that arises can be properly addressed. And so that the discussion of the Phoenix Lights, of the government posture, of all of the issues which are generally dear to all of our hearts, not just a few buffs, can be handled intelligently and appropriately so that everybody wins. So I'm going to be more in a national arena. There's a lot of national support for her. We are going to create a website, which will be up in a few days, which is going to have information on the candidacy, which is going to grow. In other words, the site will improve very quickly over the next few weeks. Once again, Anagram Video out of Seattle. Joe Bergeron's people are going to do that for free as support for her. And if I may give that URL out so people can bookmark it or note it, her campaign site, and I think this is part of the future.
1: Sure.
3: Politics is going to be waged on the Internet in the future. You can just about count on it. It's a simple one, www.francisemmabarwood. That's Francis with an E-S, francisemmabarwood.com. And we expect a lot of people to check in on her from around the world who have an interest in this issue. We expect very likely that financial support is going to come from people in the field who see the overarching issues which she's bringing to bear very courageously. And that would be wonderful because Frances is a just a basic person. She and her husband, Mike, are just a basic middle-class family. They're like just about everybody else in the state. They will almost certainly be outspent 10 to 1 in this campaign. And you can anticipate a great deal of money will be spent against them. And the additional support will be very, very helpful. So I'm going to be helping direct that. And also, there are other political developments, as you know, we've discussed, which are going to be happening concurrently with her campaign, which will end in the first stage, which will end in the September primaries.
1: Right.
3: And so those are not going to be trivial. Those are going to have an impact on what happens. And so I'm going to try to make sure that she's appraised of those things. So I'm kind of in a sort of a niche position. I am not a knowledgeable person on the hard issues in Arizona. And I'm not going to pretend that I am. I do have a background in consulting and organization and so forth, and I may be able to assist a little bit. But Joan Payne will, I'm sure, do a very fine job.
1: Well, I know what it means when you say you're going to be outspent 10 to 1 now. Mm. Money is a mother's milk of politics. Advertising equals votes.
3: Mm-hmm.
1: You just can't get away from that. There have been some wonderful success stories of people beating the odds, but they're few and far between.
3: But there's a very important point here. The American public is not comfortable with people who are not running on principle, who are spending fortunes to try to get an office for whatever, like it's a trophy to put on the wall.
1: Yep.
3: I believe with the use of the Internet, the use of extensive media, talk shows like your own, that it's possible for people to get their messages out better, spend a fraction of the money, and still get a reasonable hearing from the electorate. And I believe this is the future. And I think the we're going to use the internet in a big way. And if that serves as a model, then there's another aspect of this candidacy which takes it beyond the borders of Arizona. If I may, and if this is not appropriate art, you just tell me, because I don't know all your rules and regulations. But if it's okay, I can give, for those people out there that are appreciative of the kind of courage it takes to step forward on a platform and tell the world, I'm not going to let this issue rest, even though I'm running for an office. I could give out the address where people who are desirous to possibly support could send donations. Is that okay?
1: That's okay.
3: All right. It's very, very simple. Donations, which can be no greater than $760 by Arizona state law, need to be sent to Barwood Election Committee. All right, that's kind of a standard name there, the Barwood Election Committee.
1: Right.
3: And it's a P.O. Box. It's 86189. That's P.O. Box 86189. Phoenix, Arizona, of course. And the zip code is 85080. 85080. And then an additional four numbers, 6189. 85080-6189. And by law, any donation to a candidate in Arizona must be accompanied by not only the name, but also the address, the individual's employer, who they work for, and their occupation.
1: Really?
3: Yeah, that's the law. And I think it has to do with being able to make to avoid campaign abuses, funding abuses. Hopefully that's not too prying for some people, but that is necessary. Without those four things, name, address, employer, and occupation, any donations would be returned.
1: Yeah, is it legitimate, Stephen, for somebody in the state of Illinois or Mississippi or wherever to support an Arizona candidate?
3: Oh, absolutely. No problem. We're not certain about someone who's not a U.S. citizen. It may be that is not permissible. We'll check into that because, to be honest with you, I expect support to come in from around the world. The one thing about an internet site is that it is a level playing field.
1: I know.
3: If you're in Bangladesh, you've got as much access to it as somebody in Tempe. And so the fact that she has some issues here, which I think touch on the concerns of people completely that she will never meet, but who live on the other side of the world, I think you're going to see support even in that regard. And that's fine. That's perfectly okay. You know, all politics is local. And the fact is that these phenomena, if all these phenomena only occurred over the White House and every few days, that would be one thing. But you know where they're occurring? They're in our backyards. They're over our houses. And so it's a state issue. It's a local issue.
1: Sure.
3: Whether we have an Air Force or not. And so in the sense that she represents the state of Arizona, she really is representing the same dilemma that every state in the union faces on this. And so it is perfectly appropriate for people around the country to say, well, look, since nobody else around here is going to step forward, since you're going to do it, I'll support you. Then other people look at you and say, wait a minute. People think that's a good thing. Maybe I'll do that. Next thing you know, we'll have 50 candidates addressing this issue. And that's certainly going to change the landscape. And in that case, I think it's a good thing.
1: Though you are not an expert on Arizona politics, how would you assess her chances, a pragmatic, honest assessment of her chances?
3: Well, this is a tumultuous state. One thing is for sure. One, she has highest name recognition in the state. Two, she has a clearly defined image and a clearly defined reputation. She has a winning track record. She's won her elections for council. She's won the recall election. She's also a national figure, a positive one, and that I think reflects well on Arizona. In a recent poll, though I cannot confirm this, she was running ahead in all rural counties.
1: Really?
3: The people that took the poll, I don't think, liked the result, so they didn't publish it. But I cannot confirm this, so this could be an urban myth. But she certainly did fine in the polls. I think even in Maricopa, she was up in the high 40% range. So she is clearly a viable candidate. She has a clear constituency in the Republican Party, and this is a closed primary.
1: You know they're going to try to stop her.
3: Oh, yeah. You know, I think, yes, of course they will. But that's their prerogative. They have every right to. Let them bring out the big guns.
1: Well, they will.
3: Yeah, and that's all right.
1: They will.
3: As I said at the press conference today, in addition to the five or six individuals who came from out of state at their own expense to show their support for her, people that are in the field that we are familiar with, behind them are hundreds of researchers, many of which who could have come if it had been more convenient and wouldn't have cost so much. And then behind them are tens of thousands of people who are quite knowledgeable on the subject.
1: All right, Stephen, we're out of time.
3: Okay.
1: My friend, as always, I appreciate it. Pass on my best to Frances. She is one courageous lady, believe me.
3: Thank you, Art. Look forward to keeping you updated on this, and I know you'll like to have Francis back again as we proceed through this.
1: You can depend on this interesting
3: experience.
1: You can depend on it. Thank you, Stephen.
3: Alrighty.
1: Good night, and we will be back, I think.

0: director of the Trends Research Institute, is the world leader in trend forecasting. He is publisher of the Trends Journal newsletter, author of the highly acclaimed new book Trends 2000, and Trend Tracking, a Warner book, which Time says is far better than megatrends. Gerald Celente and the Trends Research Institute, Rhinebeck, New York, accurately forecast the 1997 Asian currency crisis, the 87 world stock market crash, the advent of environmental marketing, the emergence of clean foods, gourmet coffees, microbrews, corporate downsizing, and consumer down spending, the demise of the Soviet Union, the length and depth of the recession, and other major social, political, business, and consumer trends. The Institute provides businesses with commissioned research studies in over 300 trend categories. For additional information, you can order the Trends Journal newsletter, and we'll tell you how to get that as the program progresses. Flu. I have a high interest in it right now because here I am again, down, pretty far down with it and pretty sick. And my wife, who is an asthmatic, came down with it, I think 2 days ago and has been in an extremely serious asthmatic attack as a result of it. So for her, it's even more serious than it is for me. So now we're both sick as dogs. Gerald, welcome to the program.
1: Oh, thank you, Art. I'm honored to be on your show.
0: Where are you, in New York?
1: I'm up in Rhinebeck, New York, which is about 2 hours north of New York City in the Hudson Valley.
0: Oh, okay. You heard my sad little description of my current condition and that of my wife and that of many, many, many, many others across a substantial portion of the U.S. There's something going on this year that's way beyond anything we have experienced before. I think short of the Black Plague of flu, in 1918 or something, this is getting rather serious, and I'm not sure that it's directly down your alley, but something's going on here, Gerald. Any comments?
1: Well, yes, and as a matter of fact, this is something that we wrote about in the beginning of the book, Trends 2000. And the way we set the book up is that you wake up, it's the year 2000, and you're looking back to see how you got here. And I'd like to read to you just a quick paragraph from the book.
0: Sure.
1: A new and mysterious toxic soup had mounting numbers of people falling prey to a new and hitherto rare illness, some of them strange, debilitating, chronic, and resistant to treatment, even fatal. The new Black Plague forecast in the 80s by the Trends Research Institute was starting to surface in the 90s. And then we show how this is coming about by taking newspaper articles from the major newspapers that had appeared in the 90s. And some of them, infectious diseases on the rebound in the U.S., a report says.
0: Mm-hmm.
1: That was from the New York Times in 1994. Researchers warn of, quote, medical disaster as bacteria evolve. And it goes on, common bacteria that cause pneumonia and many other diseases are evolving into forms untreatable by all known medicines, threatening a chilling post-antibiotic era that would be, quote, nothing short of a medical disaster, a researcher said, quote, in the post-antibiotic world, the simplest infections could quickly escalate into fatal illnesses, said Alexander Tomas of Rockefeller University in New York City. Most people think it will happen, he said. It's unpredictable when, and the consequences, no one knows. The mortality is quite high. That was from 1994, and it goes on and on.
0: So, in other words, you could get something like I've got now. It could convert into a pneumonia, and there would be no antibiotic that would act against it, and you would your lungs would fill, and you would die.
1: Exactly, and this is a We call it immune system breakdown. And we have been forecasting that the barrage of toxic chemicals, pollutants, what they've done to our food supply, with the enormous amounts of antibiotic drugs that are shot into the food supply through various different ways, are all taking a toll on our immune systems. I mean, look what's going on in Hong Kong. I mean, this is the global age. All things are connected. So when they're killing over a million chickens because of the fear of this bird flu spreading to people, mad cow disease, they just announced that they're killing a whole nother herd in France. I mean, is it any wonder that people are falling prey to these illnesses? And the wonder drugs can no longer stop the wonder bugs.
2: Well, where's it all going? I mean, is there going to be, in your opinion, a complete breakdown? Are we really going to go into a post-antibiotic era, one in which antibiotics simply stop working altogether, even the last ditch? And I'll tell you, I've talked to some doctors, and some of what they told me was really frightening. I forget what the number of different antibiotics they had in their arsenal was, but it was in the hundreds, and it's been reduced by hundreds, and they have very few left. I mean, this is from solid medical doctors that I've interviewed. They're saying they're almost ready to run out.
1: Well, it's happening. Again, here's another one. Drug-proof disease spreading. Misuse of antibiotics is producing drug-resistant bacteria, fueling the resurgence of cholera, tuberculosis, and other diseases, the World Health Organization said. That was in 12-6-94. That was an AP Wire story service.
2: Mm.
1: And we go on to say the wonder bugs were winning the battle with the wonder drugs. Environmental AIDS was a fact of life. And that's what we're really calling this. This is an environmental AIDS as we see it. And unfortunately, this is a forecast that we had made in black and white a number of years ago. And in my new book, Trends 2000, what we do is we show how this onslaught of a continuing barrage, again, of environmental disasters, with our water supply, food supply, what's going on in the air with all the pollutants. I mean, we're all becoming susceptible to this.
2: Here's a curiosity, and I don't expect you to have an answer. I live not far from Death Valley. My neighbors, for the most part, are lizards, snakes, coyotes. I don't come into contact with human beings. I'm no Howard Hughes. I'm not a recluse, but I'm out here in the middle of nowhere. And you've got to bear in mind that I caught whatever this horrid little flu is first. My wife has some contact outside, but I caught it first, so she didn't vector it to me. I caught this first, and there's nobody out here, Gerald, to give it to me. And I really mean that. There's nobody here to give it to me. This is the desert is a rather sterile environment. And I have serious questions about how I could have come down with this, because I have no idea how it could have been vectored to me unless it came sailing through the air. I mean, it's ridiculous.
1: Well, here's what we say. Unlike AIDS, which is caused by a virus and transmitted under certain conditions by bodily fluids, the new black plagues were caused by pollution of the environment and transmitted by the air we breathe, the water we drink, and the food we eat.
2: Mm.
1: That's how you got it.
2: So there's no escaping it.
1: There's no escaping it as long as you breathe, drink, and eat.
2: Boy. What have we learned? What do we know at this moment about the bird flu? Have they contained it? Is it not transmissible between people, or is it still something we're really worried about?
1: Well, we're worried about it, and I'll tell you why. Because what we see when they do these high-profile publicity stunts, as they did in Hong Kong with killing a million chickens, they do that to give us the impression that by this dramatic action, it's going to be eliminated. And of course we know that that's just ridiculous. You know, they didn't do anything by killing all those chickens, except probably cause a whole lot of other problems in the disposal of all those carcasses.
2: Yeah.
1: So they don't know again, and it's very important to go over the facts about these infectious disease, these drug-proof diseases that are spreading. And look what went on, Art, with the spread of this mad cow disease.
2: Yes.
1: You know, first they deny it, and then they ignore it, and then when it comes back, they say, well, you know, it's just an isolated incident, and we need more proof, and then it keeps on spreading and spreading. We've reached a point here, again, when we have done so much damage as a society to our environment, again, what we eat, drink, and breathe, that, you know, it's going to be very difficult to turn this around.
2: I listen to conservatives, like Rush, like others, who would say to somebody like yourself, man, what a scaremonger, pollution, all the rest of it, give us a break. We can't hurt this planet, and you're doing nothing but scaremongering. How do you respond to those sorts of people?
1: Well, the way I respond is look at the facts, and the facts are mounting. When people are dying and people are getting sick, and somebody is saying that, you know, that's not an iceberg you hit, I say to them, you know, I'm not going to argue with them, and I don't get involved in ideological warfare in the terms that I consider myself a political atheist.
2: Hmm.
1: So I don't get involved in that. I just stay with the facts as a researcher. And for some people, Art, there's never going to be enough proof. I mean, look, the tobacco industry is still debating whether or not nicotine is addictive or smoking causes lung cancer.
2: Right.
1: And the other thing is that a lot of these people who are ideologues are also on the dole in terms of, that's very, very funny, actually, I said that. I just read today over the wire that Bob Dole is taking a commission from Taiwan now as a lobbyist.
2: Is he really?
1: Yeah. after bouncing on Clinton, you know, again, that's why I call myself a political atheist, because to me both sides are hypocritical.
2: A lot
1: of these people who call themselves conservative are also taking payoffs in the form of you know, the money they're getting on a side of a special interest.
2: Okay, listen, I'm with you. A few years ago, Gerald, I more or less gave up on politics. I literally gave up on it. There was a time in this country, in my lifetime, and I'm 52 years old now. I think I'm 52. And there was a time when generally you would trust what the government would say, what the FBI would say. If there was a news conference, man, it was like gold. They came out and said it, and you believed it. Now, those days are long gone, and there's a lot of cynicism that's gone under the bridge in America, and I have sort of given up on politics, both sides. I looked at them, and I said, look, we're not arguing over matters of substance. The arguments they're having are myopic, very partisan, and of very little value or interest or effect with regard to the life of the average American person. And so I kind of gave up. Sounds like you.
1: Yeah, I'm 51, you know, so I've gone through the same thing. And I don't get in those arguments. You know, and again, talking about your sickness and what's happening to so many millions of people around the world, you know, we say staying healthy wasn't what it used to be, eating 3 square meals a day, exercising, not smoking, and drinking in moderation no longer sufficed. A multiplicity of factors conspired to break down people's immune systems.
2: So it's insidiously occurring to everybody.
1: Exactly. I mean, Art, you know, there has to be a time when we start applying our God-given common sense. I mean, you cannot keep this just as you...
3: 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And now, Art Bell.

0: 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And now, Art Bell.
1: This as a trend, that's going to be what I call a ding, ding, ding, ding. You hit that one right on the head, because that's not what's coming. That's what's here right now. Gerald, hold on. We're at the bottom of the hour. We'll come back and broaden this discussion. I'm Art Bell, with a rather high temperature, but nevertheless here. This, ask you generally, what kind of a year, based on current trends, is 1998 going to be?
2: All right. I've been at this for almost 20 years. We've been publishing for about 12. And I can tell you that 1998 is probably one of the worst years we've looked at. It is, actually. And we're not gloom and doomers. And, you know, we're not alarmists. But the data is coming in, and it's showing us that this is going to be a very difficult year financially, economically for the nation. We're going to see more downsizing for the working people, and a lot of political unrest around the globe. So having said that, there's probably be some bright spots, of course, as well. But we're in for some real tough sledding for the next couple of years.
1: Well, one of the things we're doing, Gerald, is we are continuing to use the combustion engine in automobiles, and we are continuing to put immense amounts of things into the air from all of these automobiles. Anybody who doubts that should just take a ride outside any major U.S. city and look back at the city, and the pall of awfulness hanging over that city is readily apparent. Trend-wise, into this next millennium, where are we going? Are we all about to be getting rid of these gas-burning, guzzling vehicles, and will we have some amazing electric car? What's coming?
2: Well, we believe that we're on the verge of a major breakthrough of free energy, virtually operationally cost-free, pollution-free, and portable. We believe it's going to come probably through either cold fusion or zero-point energy. Now, of course, cold fusion is developing a nuclear reaction, a radiation-free nuclear reaction, at temperatures far below the millions of degrees of hot fusion.
1: Is it real?
2: Well, scientists say it's not. And I remind you, Art, that just about 100 years ago, as Marconi was transmitting with his wireless across the English Channel, the scientists of the day were calling him a fraud, and the Italian government wouldn't give him any money to back his invention. He had to go to England. As the Wright brothers were flying out of Kitty Hawk's Scientific American magazine, was saying it was a hoax. And the zero-point energy, of course, is that physicists acknowledge that there's electricity in the air.
1: All right, well, what's going on in this country? I mean, Pons and Fleischmann also had to go to Great Britain. I believe that's where they went.
2: And well, what's going on is that there's one very promising device out right now, and it's called the Patterson Power Cell.
1: Right.
2: And what he's doing is he's neutralizing radioactive material in a matter of hours that would normally take billions of years to happen on its own.
1: I saw that demonstration on ABC's Good Morning America. It was incredible.
2: Exactly. And do you know that the people from Infinite Energy magazine had alerted the scientific press of the science journalists of the major press to tell them that that was going to be on, and nobody picked up on it. Just think, Art, what this will mean to the oil industry.
1: Well, I am thinking about that, and my next question is, will we have this amazing discovery prior to or following our running out of fossil fuels? My understanding is at present rates of usage, we've got about 40 or 45 years of fossil fuels left. After that,

0: We better have Patterson fuel cells.
1: We believe we're going to see in the next couple of years. We may even hear of announcements of hot water heaters within the next 2 years. So this is on the doorstep, and nobody's going to stop it. You know, just as Edison didn't need General Electric or Bell didn't need AT&T, all of these scientists working out there, they don't need the major oil companies.
0: Well, I was about to ask. I mean, are we going to see the Exxon fuel cell for your house, or Port-a-Pack, or the? In other words, are the oil companies going to be the ones to do this, or is it going to be despite them?
1: It's going to be despite them. It's not in their best interest to have this happen. And by the way, go beyond the
0: either way. Either way, Gerald.
1: Exactly.
0: So it can't. It's not going to happen easily.
1: Well, you can't stop it. It's an evolutionary process in terms that, I mean, here we are going into the 21st century and we're still burning coal. I mean, you know, it's going to happen with or without them.
0: You're sure you're not underestimating the political power and even more of the oil companies? I mean, where there is that much money, there's a lot of power.
1: They've been trying to hold it up for a lot of years. The scientists have been belittling and deriding the scientists that have been working with this process. And, you know, who can say how much longer it will be held up? But there are forces also that are also powerful that find it in their interest to have this happen. As a matter of fact, it's being reported that the largest hot water heater company in the United States, for instance, is backing one of these processes. And there are companies like Motorola involved in it and others.
0: Ah. Well, I would say if that is the case, there is a chance. So that's a little bit of good news.
1: Yes.
0: Where else do you see good news in present trends?
1: Well, we're going to see a lot of focus going toward health, fitness, and nutrition, obviously. And that's very positive. We're going to see, for instance, malls start to redefine themselves in terms that we saw that this past Christmas season, regardless of the hype from the retailers, people aren't shopping. They're not buying stuff like they used to.
0: It's true. And you know, people had money to spend, but they didn't spend it. What happened?
1: Well, we're an aging population. The median age in 1970 was 28 years old. It's approaching 36, and very soon it's going to be 40.
0: Wow.
1: We have all the stuff that we need. So you're going to see these malls, rather than being anchored by department stores, you might see a mega health club on one end, a type of bread and circus or Whole Foods Health Mart on the other. So people going there are going to go to socialize as well as to work out, maybe get a massage, go to a store where they shop for their health, and also financial health. They're going to become more community-oriented for an aging population of baby boomers. By the way, there are as many single households in the United States as there are married couples with children. So these malls are going to begin to develop to take care of a population that's no longer going to singles bars, and they're never going to go to bingo halls.
0: So the new social centers are going to be the malls.
1: Just the surrogate, yeah, unfortunately. You know, of course, the downtown communities are also going to be in the areas where the downtowns haven't been destroyed and they're building up. But for most of the country, we have to understand that the suburban sprawl has created these malls as kind of surrogate downtowns. So they're going to be redesigned to meet the needs of this population, yes.
0: All right. The current meltdown in Asia, very, very serious. There's much argument about how it's going to affect U.S. Markets over the next year or so. And I wonder how you look at it. Where is it going? How much effect is there going to be?
1: We had forecast the Asian meltdown in my book, Trends 2000, when it came out in hardcover a year ago. On page 47, it says, all over the world, house of cards economies built on a foundation of high interest rates and over-speculation are collapsing. As the economies went down, so did their currencies. So we saw this happen. This is the 1920s all over again. This crisis has happened because of the high speculation made available, made possible, rather, by the availability art of cheap and easy money. So now what's going to happen, you know, first everyone was applauding the great Asian miracle. And now that the crash has happened over there, they're saying, well, you know, it really doesn't affect us. And we're immune to this contagion. Well, the contagion can no longer be quarantined. We expect the next shoe to fall is going to be Japan. But the Japanese are going to put on a straight face, and they're going to say that things aren't that bad, even though now they're reporting that their loans in default are they're about twice as bad as they just reported a couple of weeks ago. So they're going to keep up the facade on the outside that this thing is being held together. In the meantime, the core of their economy is being eaten away. We are on the verge of a global meltdown, a global currency meltdown. And we're very concerned about the future. As a matter of fact, what we are advising people is just as though you have car insurance or home owner's insurance, we suggest you get some money insurance. And that means buying gold, any way that you buy it, whether it's shares, bullion, coins, whatever you like best. Yeah, but only in terms of not, you know, head for the hills, get into the bunker mentality, but as an insurance policy.
0: A hedge.
1: Yeah.
0: And the price of gold is at historic lows. It might have gone up a few dollars yesterday or something, a couple bucks, but it's lower than we've seen it in a long, long time.
1: Well, look what's happened. On October 27th, Art, the day the market lost 554 points, coincidentally, the Bank of Switzerland announced that they were thinking of unloading half their gold reserves.
0: Right.
1: I mean, that's a little coincidental, isn't it? Then we hear, of course, Australia, Belgium, Netherlands, Argentina, Canada, all big sellers of their gold reserves. So they're knocking down the price artificially. The one thing the financial community does not want to happen is to have people go to precious metals and abandon these worthless currencies. Look what's happened to these stable currencies across the globe. They've lost over more than half their value in most cases within a matter of weeks. You know, we have a publication, the Trends Journal. We had sent it out at the end of September of this year, the front page story, warning, currency crisis.
0: It is interesting. The South Korean government asked the people of South Korea to donate their gold, and they did. They started bringing in all their gold. The damnedest thing I ever saw, piles of rings and gold and so forth and so on, trying to get themselves out of this disaster. And I've never quite seen anything like it. I guess it has occurred before.
1: Well, yes, and it's occurring all over the Asian markets. You know, another interesting thing that's going on, too, that we should understand, strong anti-American sentiments building as well. You know, when they talk about IMF or austerity measures, you know what that means? It means higher taxes, higher interest rates, right, higher unemployment, higher prices, lower wages.
0: The IMF dictates to these countries, and they either follow the IMF's plan, or they have their legs cut out from under them. They don't get any loans, they don't get any bailouts, they don't get any help, and so they either follow the IMF rules or else. Now, that smacks of not a one-world government, but certainly a one-world economy moving toward a political change that would mean a one-world government. Is that too much of a reach?
1: No, it's not, because look what's going on with this. When we say that, look at the problems that are going to develop, there's going to be strong anti-Westernism or anti-Americanism developing in these countries. Because also, one of the conditions of the so-called IMF bailout is that they open their economy, their financial institutions to takeovers of American corporations. Mm-hmm. So what we're doing is we're financing the American financiers to go into these countries and take over their financial institutions. Well, if you're a national of those countries, you don't really like that. And that's why in South Korea, they are also burning American and Western products in effigy.
0: Are they going to try to trade their way out of this? That's another one that everybody's asking about. In other words, produce an imbalance in trade, pumping cheap Asian goods into the U.S. and European markets to try to get themselves out of hock.
1: Oh, absolutely. I'll get back to that in just one second, because it also, something strange just occurred to me. Isn't it interesting that we sent over our Secretary of Defense?
0: Yes.
1: To Asia?
0: Yes.
1: To talk to these governments about taking on these austerity measures?
0: Well, it's a national defense issue in a way.
1: Yeah, I guess so. So, yes, they are going to also try to export their way out of this. It's going to cause a deflationary cycle to take hold. And it's also going to mean more lost jobs for the American worker. And it's already happening. We're in downsizing, too. Look what's happened just in the last couple of weeks. Owen Corning announcing that they're laying off 9% of their workforce. Kodak, Polaroid, Kimberly-Clark, Hasbro, Polaroid, who else?
0: And all of these earnings warnings as well.
1: Exactly. Boeing, there's another one. They're going to be laying off an estimated 12,500 workers by June.
0: Wow. That's a lot.
1: That's a lot. And then when they start importing these cheap products into our country, more jobs are going to be lost. Wages will continue to go down. We are in some very, very treacherous times, contrary to what President Clinton says, quote, "This is not a glitch in the road."
0: Now, I don't know that I agree with Chris, but it's obvious. It says, hey, Art, see, I was sitting here musing about how could I have the flu? I don't have contact with anybody. I'm not a recluse, but on the other hand, I don't go out. I do the show from home. I've got a studio here in my home. I don't go anywhere. I'm very careful about who comes here. How the hell could I have gotten the flu? And so Chris writes, hey, Art, wondering how you got the flu, high atop your throne out there, isolated in the kingdom of Nye. I don't have a throne. Ever hear of a biological mail bomb? You don't have visitors, but I bet you get mail. Scary thought, huh? I think I read in a science fiction book where there was a character that was assassinated through such a fictitious means, Chris in Beaverton. Well, you know what? I'm not prepared to jump to that sort of conclusion, but the light bulb, even in my temperature-fogged brain, went off. Of course I get mail, and I stubbornly read all my mail. Why didn't I think of that? People licking envelopes, opening envelopes, touching your eye, touching your mouth. Of course, I should have thought of it. Good thinking, Chris. Thank you, and so that probably accounts for how I contracted it, or at least it's one very, very good answer. Now, Gerald Celente is my guest, director of the Trends Research Institute, a world leader in trend forecasting, publisher of the Trends Journal newsletter. We will certainly tell you how to get that. They have forecasted accurately the 97 Asian currency crisis, the 87 world stock market crash, advent of environmental marketing, emergency of clean foods, gourmet coffees, and microbrews, corporate downsizing and consumer downspending, the demise of the Soviet Union, length and depth of the recession, and other major social, political, and business and consumer trends. They look at over 300 trend categories, as a matter of fact. Here once again from New York, up late, is Gerald Celente. Gerald, we're going to move into some rather interesting territory right now. You have looked at the coming millennium madness, have you not? What people are calling millennium madness, the crop of doom mongers, Armageddonites, soothsayers, psychics, channelers, numerologists, cultists, so forth and so on. What kind of year is it going to be for those folks?
1: Well, a big year for the cult people. A lot of them are pointing to 1998 as the year of the beginning of the end.
0: End of the world.
1: An end of the world, yep. Some of them, for instance, one just moved from Taiwan to Dallas, Texas. They're saying that we're going to see the second coming in March, and by 1999, we're going to see the end of the world. And, of course, the American psychic Edgar Cayce, before he died, had predicted that in 1998 they were going to dig beneath the paws of the Great Sphinx of Giza, uncover a secret chamber, the history of the lost city of Atlantis would be revealed, and that, too, would be a signal of the second coming.
0: Oh, what a perfect setup you have given me. My guest tomorrow night is the director of antiquities at Giza in Egypt, Dr. Zahi Hawass.
1: Ah.
0: And I guarantee you mention Atlantis to Zahi Hawass, Dr. Hawass, and he will go through the roof. Absolutely through the roof. He will say, never in the history of all the research and archaeological diggings at Giza has anybody uncovered even one speck of evidence of anything like Atlantis or a Hall of Records or any of the rest of it. He's adamant on the subject. Do you have anything you can think of that I should ask him tomorrow night?
1: Well, as I understand it, there were some studies done, some scientific studies that reveal the possibility of a chamber beneath the paws of the Sphinx.
0: That's right.
1: So that's all I know. And as of course, what we're doing is we're saying this is what people are saying. We're not saying this is what we're saying. And in terms of these gloom and doomers, it's very important to know that you're going to see a lot more of the Heaven's Gate type of cults popping up all over the world. And as a matter of fact, for some strange reason, Geneva, Switzerland appears to be the cult capital of the world with tens of thousands of followers.
0: There seems to be a trend that I think I've identified. I was involved rather intimately with the Heaven's Gate business. And there seems to be a trend that I've noticed with regard to these cults, and that is that they assemble and maintain themselves based on some sort of prophecy of a specific date when everything is going to go to hell in a handbasket, and they plan their exits accordingly. Now, when the events forecast don't occur, they seem to make it some sort of self-fulfilling prophecy that they do occur, even at a macro level, and they commit suicide. So they bring on their own forecast, whether it occurs or not. Look at David Koresh and what occurred down there. He was forecasting the end of the world by fire, and the FBI hung in there a long time, no matter how you feel about who started it. Sure enough, the Koresh world ended in fire. So his personal prophecy was correct.
1: One of the reasons why we're going to see a lot more of this is that there seems to be a millennium fear that happens. As we look back to AD 1000, the prophets of the day in medieval Christendom had the people so afraid that they were abandoning their homes and leaving their crops, seeking refuge in churches and going on holy pilgrimages.
0: Oh, yes.
1: So, you know, there's this also what's going on now is there appears to be a breakdown in society in that never before have so many people lost faith in so many institutions simultaneously. So when these cults start developing and people are searching for a direction, they find a lot of willing followers.
0: There it is. People who have literally given up on everything else are ready to embrace something new.
1: Exactly.
0: I've never been a joiner, but I can understand the psychology of a lot of people who are. I guess it's... So we're going to see a lot of this in 98. Now, suppose 98 comes and goes, and we don't go. In other words, we're still here when 1999 rings in. Then what?
1: Well, then we'll look for some other prophecies. The next one comes about, the big one on 5/5/2000,
0: oh,
1: and
0: yes,
1: that is going to be, at that time, some people claim that there's going to be a rare astronomical conjunction of the Sun, Mercury, Venus, Mars, Jupiter, and Saturn with the Earth and the Moon. And they're saying that this event will have a profound gravitational effect, which will upset the Earth's axis, causing the Antarctic ice cap to shift, and a deluge of ice and water will sweep across the globe.
0: Mm.
1: And if that one doesn't work, then a lot of people are looking toward the Mayan calendar, which ends on December 23rd, 2012. And these people believe that the end of the calendar signals an end of the world. And we could keep going on.
0: Well, we could. As a trend watcher, you've named these. Is it possible that one of these days the doomsayers are going to be right?
1: I believe that it's very possible. And matter of fact, you know, we're hearing from even the mainstream scientists saying, you know, that for instance, they just came out last week with if an asteroid had struck in the Atlantic, the middle of the Atlantic Ocean, the massive damage it would do. And, you know, we know that, you know, there's a huge system out there, galaxy, and who can tell what would happen if a meteorite or an asteroid.
0: I saw that story, Gerald, about an asteroid strike into the Atlantic and what would be inundated, and most of the East Coast would go underwater, blah, blah, blah. So, really awful. And now, let me ask you about this. There's movies, disaster movies, asteroids, earthquakes, volcanoes, you know, shake and bake, seriously shake and bake all over the place. Is the media driving this? Or are the people driving the media to produce this kind of stuff? Which is it? Is it a conditioning that's underway? What do you see?
1: No, I think that there are a lot of people that feel that the worst can happen. So let's give a realistic scenario that doesn't take in asteroids, meteorites, or UFOs. And we can look at an earthquake, for instance. I mean, they happen quite commonly every day.
0: Sure.
1: So why not a couple of earthquakes around nuclear plants?
0: Great.
1: One of the stories that's not making the news that should be headline news, other than, of course, you know, a Clinton dog story, is that the Chernobyl plant is collapsing on itself.
0: It is, yes.
1: And that story came over the wire that never made the headline news. And what do they say? They say when it collapses, it's going to send out huge amounts of radioactive dust. This isn't dust. Dust is the stuff, you know, that's under the couch, you know, under the bed. This is poison. So let's take earthquakes, disasters like this. Art, the reality is, we're sitting on a nuclear time bomb. So, I mean, we are faced with a lot of real dangers. And is that, you know, could the people that say that we're alarmists discount the realities of earthquakes, of nuclear power plants and facilities built on earthquake faults?
0: Well, our scientists would say with the double containment structures we have a great deal of protection, that there has never been in this country the kind of thing that occurred at Chernobyl. We had Three Mile Island, but that was nothing like Chernobyl. And that our double containment will keep us safe. I take it you don't buy that.
1: Well, you know, they changed the language after the earthquake in Japan a few years ago. It now became, from earthquake proof, it became earthquake resistant.
0: Resistant, yes.
1: Right, so now let's go for another one. When I wrote the book Trends 2000, we showed how nuclear disasters were possible to happen, also through nuclear terrorism.
0: Oh, yes, the missing 100 suitcase nukes.
1: Exactly. But let's look even beyond those 100 suitcase nukes, and let's look at the deplorable rotting conditions of all of the nuclear facilities throughout the former Soviet Union. So when we wrote Trends 2000, we showed how all of these are rotting. Since that time, Art, we saw Russia's chief nuclear physicist commit suicide as a statement to the world of the dangers that exist because nobody would listen to him.
0: When did that occur?
1: That occurred about a year and a half ago. Then, two or three weeks after that, we saw the suicide of the head of Russia's National Academy of Science. And, of course, this isn't making the news. So is the destruction of the planet possible either through outside or man-made circumstances? I would say yes.
0: I watched very carefully the Gulf War. The Gulf War was really, really interesting. The difference in the Gulf War seemed to be technology. And the U.S. had night vision, something I'm advertising here. They had night vision, and they could see the enemy, and the enemy could not see us. And we blew them away in incredible numbers that way, along with the new guided cruise missiles and all the rest of it. What is the nature of warfare, assuming that we remain alive to continue to be the warring type of people that we are? How will the nature of warfare change?
1: Well, the Gulf War showed that there's no nation on Earth that could challenge the United States face to face. So what we're going to see is more weapons of mass destruction, the suitcase-sized weapons that a former general of the Soviet Army, Alexander Lebed, said that they're missing 100 of.
0: Yes.
1: So what we're going to see in this new millennium warfare is biological, chemical warfare, nuclear warfare, all weapons of mass destruction that can be easily transported to any city around the world. And there's no stopping it, regardless of all this huffing and puffing, you know, by these people saying, you know, we're going to crack down on terrorism and we're going to send the message that you could run, but you can't hide. Of course they can hide, because they're, well, let's face it, thousands of tons of drugs are being smuggled into the country each year and spread throughout the nation. Immigrants are flooding over the borders. You mean to tell me you're going to stop a handful of determined new millennium warriors with their weapons of mass destruction? Yeah, that's real science fiction if you think you're going to do that one. So they're going to continue to try to pass these, or will pass these, so-called anti-terrorism acts as a way of taking away more of our Fourth and First Amendment rights with the false belief that they're going to be protecting us, but they're not going to be able to. The only thing that's going to be able to protect the American people is a different foreign policy initiative, which means that you can no longer take sides in somebody else's overseas problem.
0: I take it you don't like our presence in Bosnia.
1: Well, what we're saying is that if you're going to have a presence or take or go into a situation, it has to be even-handed, not one-sided. Because any time you take a side of one, you've alienated the side of another. So why do bombs explode in the French subways? Well, because France is giving billions of dollars to the military government in Algeria.
0: Oh, yes.
1: So, you know, so anytime you get in these kind of situations, Art, you're asking for problems.
0: What would happen societally, with our society? Let's say that in some major city, we won't even pick one here. Ah, sure, let's pick one. Las Vegas. Let's say a nuclear device goes off in Las Vegas and blows the capitalist mecca, Sin City, into smithereens. They do that in most movies. What would the reaction of the American people likely be to that?
1: Well, the first reaction would be, again, you know, let's crack down on those terrorists. But let's take the scenario one step further. Suppose they send out 5 or 7 nuclear terrorists or weapons of mass destruction, and they have one in San Francisco, one in Los Angeles, one in Chicago, one in Atlanta, one in New York, and one in Boston.
0: We're heard in every single one of those cities. So let's say they all went off. What would happen to American society? Would our
1: total panic? Let's look at the reality.
0: Would our republics withstand it?
1: Probably not.
0: All right.
1: Probably not. We would be unable to cope with such a disaster.
0: All right, Gerald. Hold on. Bottom of the hour. Gerald Celente in New York, where it probably is getting pretty late, huh?
1: Well, I think it gets this late this time every night.
0: All right, let's meander through some phone calls and see what people have to say. East of the Rockies, you're on the air with Gerald Celente. Hi.
2: Hi, Gerald.
0: Where are you, sir?
2: This is Frenchy. I'm in Massachusetts.
0: Okay.
2: I love you so, and I hope you get over the flu, you and your wife.
0: Thank you.
2: Yep. Gerald, one other thing, if you get a chance tonight, could you play that cat thing a couple of times? I'm taping tonight's show.
0: I'll see what I can do.
2: Okay. Gerald, good evening. I haven't heard too much in the news lately about these gigantic, unfortunate oil spills around the globe. And I was wondering if some of the new trends for the year 2000 are to somehow they've been able to keep these things from happening. It would be kind of a good trend.
0: Yeah, it's a very good point, actually. We had many, many oil spills, beginning with the Exxon Valdez, and then a series of disasters, and then nothing. You know what? Huh. Well, somehow we lost Gerald. I have no idea how that occurs. It is a very interesting occurrence, because with our phone system, as I think I've explained frequently to you before, we have a special deal that locks in a line. It absolutely locks in a line. Now, I know things can occur and do occur. Well, then let us just move on. West of the Rockies, you're on the air with Gerald Celente. Hello.
3: Hello, Art. This is Ron in Kinnick, Alaska.
0: Kinnick, Alaska. Yes, sir.
3: Yes, sir. And I've been away from the phone for about 40 minutes. I had to go over to the neighbor's house and borrow a phone, and I got the number from a good listener and a friend of ours.
0: Well, you're on the air now, so go ahead and ask what you would like.
3: Okay, well, I got something that I've been trying to get in here to let you guys know that something that everybody seemed to overlook. You know, here a while back when we were in Iraq, and we know that Saddam Hussein had one of the most sophisticated biological warfare laboratories in the world, and
0: that's
3: we're
0: right.
3: Currently still trying to bust this down. A lot of people figured that Saddam Hussein had lit them oil fields to hide himself underneath the smoke screen from our aircraft because we were claiming our air superiority. But I have a whole different perspective on that. My perspective is that Saddam Hussein has released a lot of his chemical and biological weapons by using the thermal draft and the smoke from the heat of the... And, you know, that there would spread that all amongst the world there. And
0: It is possible. Gerald, what do we don't know a whole lot, do we? They play a shell game over there. The UN tries to inspect to find out what Saddam has. We don't find anything. We play a game with them. We seem to be taunting the Iraqis, spoiling for another fight. How do you add all this up? Are we about to go back at it with Saddam?
1: We don't think so, but you know, something interesting too is that with this whole Iraqi situation in terms of, you know, the UN reports on what's happening to the people in Iraq. You know, this is kind of reminiscent to what happened to Germany after World War One. The Treaty of Versailles, you know, just about ruined the country, and it set the conditions for a maniac dictator. And we're concerned that this continuing going back and forth with Iraq and starving the country out may make a bad situation worse and make and lay the groundwork for an even more volatile situation. So we're concerned about it.
4: All right. First time caller line, you're on the air with Gerald Celente. Hi.
5: Hi there. My name is Margaret.
4: Margaret, I can barely hear you. Where are you?
5: I'm calling from Seattle, Washington.
4: Okay, you're going to have to yell at us, dear.
5: Okay, can you hear this?
4: No, barely.
5: Oh, dear. I've been hearing, I read two articles in the newspaper, one yesterday, one the day before. They're both quite long, half-page articles. Two long stories on NPR radio yesterday and today. And I'd like to hear if this has come up on your radar at all. It has to do with the severe shortage of computer professionals, information technology workers. Have you been hearing about that?
1: Yes.
5: Okay, well, I've been reading in industry press for quite a number of years now that the big business companies want to import foreign workers into the United States. They're much, much cheaper than American workers, and they've been doing it overseas, but it just doesn't work as well. They need to bring them into the country. My concern is that the only area left in the American economy where average workers can earn a decent wage is in the information technology field. And my concern is that right now the ducks are being set up to destroy the computer field just as skilled manufacturing has been destroyed.
4: All right.
5: I'd like to hear if that's come up at all. Because right now what they want to do is they want to, I know that there's bills before Congress to open up the immigration.
4: Oh, yes. All right, let's see what Gerald has to say about that. Gerald?
1: Well, yes, actually, we wrote about this in my book, Trends 2000, how the major companies are bringing in foreign workers with special visas. I believe they call them H-1B visas. And what they're doing is they're paying computer programmers, for instance, from India or Eastern Europe, $20,000 a year for a job that would pay $60,000, $70,000, $80,000 a year here. And it's also important to understand that the biggest supporters of lax immigration bills is the National Association of Manufacturers. They want to bring in all the cheap help that they can get. So the caller is right on target. They're blowing up this thing that there's this terrible shortage of computer workers, and we have to bring them in from other countries. And it is pretty much a charade.
4: I'm hearing a lot about the year 2000 bug. What can you tell me about that? Is there going to be a big problem in 2000?
1: Yes, as far as we know. And as a matter of fact, I just taped the Oprah Winfrey Show yesterday, and it's going to be on the 21st, and one of the fellows on there was talking about the computer bug. And what he is saying is that there are so many bits of information to deal with, billions, that it's highly unlikely that this problem is going to be solved. And as we know, a number of airlines have chosen not to fly on New Year's Eve, 1999.
4: Really? No, I didn't know that.
1: Oh, yeah. And this is a fact. I mean, this isn't hearsay. Also, Art, we are going to be in better shape than what's going to happen in the rest of the world because we are so much more advanced computer-wise than so many other nations, particularly in Europe. So we're expecting some real problems. And among the very computer literate, a lot of people are planning to get a lot of proof as to who they are, where their money is, what taxes they have paid, on and on and on. And some people are even talking about taking their money out of banks and stocks and putting it in cash so they're holding it.
4: No kidding.
1: Yeah, no, and matter of fact, that's coming from more of the computer people who know the severity of the problem.
4: That's amazing. I take it this relates mainly to mainframes, not personal computers, or does it relate to personal computers as well?
1: I believe it relates mainly to mainframes.
4: Okay, because I'm going to sit here and put January 1st, 2000 into my computer and see what happens, just for grins. Wildcard Line, you're on the air with Gerald Celente. Hi.
6: Greetings from cyberspace.
4: Where in cyberspace? Where are you?
6: Floating around the East Coast.
4: All right.
6: Floating around the East Coast.
4: Okay.
6: Just quickly, on year 2000 problem, clearly it is mainly mainframes, but those underlie many of their legacy systems that underlie much of the other layers of technology that are in most of the different governmental agencies and large corporations. So it is a very, very serious problem, if we make it that far. Getting back to the most important topic that Mr. Celente brings out, also a quick comment, terrific website, Mr. Celente.
1: Thank you.
6: I think people should visit that, and I hope you'll get that name out a bunch of times. As far as the mass weapons, it's interesting to think about, say, seven different cities. But I've been giving a great deal of thought, and I don't think I'm saying anything here that hasn't been thought of already, so I think we can say it. If there was to be one attack, unfortunately, in a major location, say Wall Street or Washington, D.C., the widespread panic, who would stay in any city, in other words?
4: Yeah.
6: If given the choice at that point, you're looking at serious refugee crises all over the place, massive infrastructure collapse, who's manning, who's staying there, in effect, and, pretty much picturing the emptying out of all the major cities. And, that's not an inconceivable question. Forget about even the nuclear attack, as you mentioned before. Just a very small biological attack or concentrated in one city would pretty much do us in, it appears at this point. I'm wondering what the emergency underlying situation is, because I don't see the preparation. It seems as though the cities are extremely unprepared, having heard from someone pretty high up in a mayor's office. It sounds as though the military pretty much came around and said, here's some pamphlets. And it's very troubling. And I'd like you to go deeply into that, if you could, as far as what you think we can do to individually help affect the situation.
1: Well, as you may know, a number of cities have been very high profile in what they're doing in terms of getting ready for disaster. The reality is they can't do anything. I mean, look what's going on in the East Coast and in Canada with this ice storm.
6: Exactly.
1: I mean, this whole place is paralyzed.
6: That's over a small ice storm.
1: Exactly.
6: I mean, we're talking about one small bit of El Nino completely bringing to an end. We're talking about months, they're saying in some cases, for electricity to be returned. And that's some ice. I mean, I think we're talking about, Art has been talking for quite some time about the quickening, and I think it's clear at this point. The question is, what can we as individuals do to help bring about some sort of change? Perhaps it's just a matter of reckoning with their own lives and, gaining some kind of acceptance that, when things do hit the fan, that things are going to be okay, sort of on the other side, if that's how you deal with it. But it's very troubling. And, I'd like to maybe, Mr. Celente, perhaps you could, basically start a groundswell of support and get some, serious discussion on this issue politically. And perhaps with Ms. Barwood's campaign, she could focus on this as well, because this, the alien issue is extremely important, obviously. Perhaps they will provide some of the technology to help us get a hold of some of these existing problems if we haven't pissed them off a little bit too much so far. I'd like to see their help, actually, if they're listening out there. We're not all a bunch of idiots. We would like some help in a friendly way to help gain control of the nuclear problem, the military problem. And, I'd like to hear a lot of people comment about that.
4: All right.
1: Well, just on another, on the same note, but in a different way, vein, we heard our Secretary of Defense, William Cohen, announce that all of our troops are being inoculated against anthrax.
4: That's right.
1: Why?
4: I don't know. Most of all, I don't know why you would announce it. If you feared an anthrax attack, a military anthrax attack, you might inoculate the troops if you had the ability to do that and you thought there was going to be a conflict, but why would you announce it?
1: But why even do it?
4: Well, I don't know.
1: What I'm suggesting is, are they doing it as a precaution? And if so, as a precaution to what?
4: I don't know.
1: So to me, that was a very significant measure. And also, it was a very significant measure in that all of a sudden, the term weapons of mass destruction is now making the headlines. So, I think there's a lot to be concerned about. And, as far as what we can do, You see, I actually believe that this whole movement of so-called spirituality is really the search among people in trying to understand what our divine purpose is and trying to reach a higher consciousness, with the understanding that we are not accidental glitches in an uncaring universe and that we all have a purpose, individually and collectively. And with people trying to change their inner worlds for the better, the outer world will change for the better as well. And that's what I really believe. So it's what each of us do in order to improve ourselves, and then bringing that to the outside is what's going to bring the change.
4: Well, what do you make of this move toward a more spiritual nature in people?
1: Well, again, it is this phenomenon. And again, we're not kids, you know. You've been around 52, I've been around 51 years. And that is that never before have so many people lost faith in so many of the institutions. And we're saying to ourselves, you know, what am I doing here? What's my purpose? Why am I here? And people are trying to find that out. And they're searching within themselves for the answer. So this to us is a very positive movement. And I'm not talking about, you know, this new age narcissism.
4: Ryan, I understand. You're talking about something far more serious.
1: Yes.
4: Okay, hold tight, Gerald, and we'll get back to you in a moment. Actually, you've got several moments, and we'll do one more hour, and we'll try and concentrate heavily on the phones. We will also tell, go get a piece of paper and a pencil, because we are going to tell you how to get the Trends Journal, which is Gerald's newsletter. He's also got a book, and we'll tell you how to get that. So if you've got a paper and a pencil prepared for after the news break, you'll be able to get that information. In the meantime, I have not had my studio cam on tonight, but I thought I'd just give it a try, so I just loaded my computer with January 1st, 2000. And if you go look at my studio cam now on the website, you will see that I got the photograph up there a minute and 25 seconds into the year 2000. And what it came up with, I'll let you go see for yourself. But my personal computer, I guess, is going to handle it okay. I did that a little hesitantly. I wasn't exactly sure what was going to happen, but I just went into the Windows 95 operating system. I'm going to make you wander off into a strange area for a moment here. I'm not sure if it's connected with the millennium. It may be. But there are many, many, many serious people out there who believe now that we are being visited from people, by people from elsewhere, other dimensions, other worlds, whatever. All of the interest in this sort of thing is growing by leaps and bounds. Is it another trend?
1: Well, yes, it is. I don't have the numbers in front of me, but I believe it's in the 60 percentile of people believe that there is either life, intelligent life, or that the government is hiding information from us. And most of those people are college educated. Here's my story. About 1983, my ex-wife and I were driving across the Rhine Cliff Kingston Bridge, a bridge that spans the Hudson River.
4: Of course.
1: And it was about at 10 o'clock at night, and as we were going over the bridge, and at this time, by the way, I was doing a lot of hot air ballooning. So I had and flying a lot in one engine plane. And I had a good sense of speed and height in the air. And about 500 feet above us, as we reached the apex of the bridge, I saw this red triangle coming out of the northeast.
4: Here we go.
1: And moving at about 30 knots an hour.
4: Really?
1: And I stopped the car on the top of the bridge. And, of course, you know, this is a pretty rural area, not a lot of traffic. And I jumped out of the car, and I watched this thing slowly going across the Hudson River.
4: My God, it sounds just like what I saw.
1: And at the same time, the bridge authority saw me stopped up there, and a guy came up in a truck and started screaming at me, you know, get back in your car. And I said, look at that. And he said, don't be stupid. Those are helicopters flying in formation. Get back in your car. I turned around, and as I took one step, I stopped, and I yelled out back to him, you're not making any noise. It was totally silent. Well, the next day, when we got off the other end of the bridge, there were about 15 cars stopped also watching it. And the next day in the news, you know, virtually thousands of people saw it.
4: Yep.
1: And, of course, the report was that it was a training flight of some kind, you know.
4: Uh-huh.
1: But you know, I'm not stupid. I had been doing a lot of hot air balloon flying, and, you know, I had a good sense of height and speed. And I know what I saw.
4: All right, Gerald. I vowed not to do this, but I can't resist. I want to tell you my story, okay? As I have been stressing throughout the night, I live out here in the middle of nowhere, desert. I was on the way. I used to commute between Las Vegas and where I live here. It's about 130 miles round trip a day. I did that for years. About 4 years ago, my wife and I were on the way home, and I would say, Gerald, that we were about, half mile from home here. And so we were in the middle of virtually nowhere. My wife was in the passenger seat. I was driving. She caught in peripheral vision something coming from behind or saw it in the mirror. I really don't know. She said, what the hell is that? And it was coming up from behind us. And I said, I don't know. And I pulled the car over and I shut off the engine. And Gerald, out here, I could go outside right now and listen and hear absolutely nothing. You know, I might hear a cricket in the summer at about a quarter mile, and that's what I could hear, was a cricket at about a quarter mile away, and that was the only sound. Here coming up from behind us was this incredibly large, I would estimate from about 150 feet from one point of the triangle to the other, a black triangle, nearly a full moon clear night. It could not have been more than 150 feet in the air. I have described it as doing about 30 miles an hour. I was in the Air Force, Gerald. I know what aerodynamic flight is, and I know what it isn't. This was not flying. It was floating. It proceeded to float directly over our heads and continue out toward the west-northwest. And we watched it go across the entire valley that I live in here. We had a view looking down on the valley. And we watched it, for 5 or 6 minutes until we finally lost track of it as it floated across the valley. Now, this craft was massive. There was enough light with the moon that I could make out the actual substance of the craft. It wasn't just lights. There was substance. It was real as a heart attack, Gerald. And that changed my life forever. My wife and I talked about it. She doesn't much like the whole subject, but I dragged her on the air and made her verify my story. I was scared to go on the air and say it myself. So that's what I saw, Gerald. And it was close, and it was real, and it's one of two things. Either our military has advanced technology that, you know, is not even hinted at, which is possible, or it was something from elsewhere. And it sounds a lot like what you saw. And a lot of us have seen these things. So is this a trendy kind of thing, or is it real? I would say real. You would say real. But is it trendy, too? Is it something that people are just into?
1: I don't think so. I think it's a concern. It's an issue. And it's not something that people are going into because it's, you know, it's the hot thing of the time. And there's a, you know, look at the Arizona incident recently. All of a sudden there was going to be an investigation, and then all of a sudden there wasn't going to be. So I don't think it's, you know, it's people's imaginations or,
4: before,
1: and I agree
4: and
1: with
4: by
1: you,
4: way.
1: By the way. I think it's either something that we're doing, or it's in terms of what our military has that we don't know about, or it's coming from someplace else.
4: You may be interested in this. The gal who got in a lot of trouble out in Phoenix was Frances Emma Barwood. At that time, she was a city council member. and this monstrous thing appeared over Phoenix, and she had the temerity to simply ask at a city council meeting if they might try and investigate and find out what it was. And she was attacked without mercy. In fact, there was a recall election. She beat it. She is now running for the Secretary of State's office in Arizona. And recently, Secretary of States have become governors quite frequently. The governors of Arizona have not had a lot of luck. And so she is running, and this, Gerald, is one of her issues. She will be the first political candidate in the United States to have as part of her platform.
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0: 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And now, Art Bell.
1: Oh, is the fact that some of the vultures out there are waiting now for the Hong Kong dollar to collapse, and this might force China to devalue their currency, and presumably this will crack the back of Japan. And I can't see how this cannot affect America. And I know the American people have not lost faith in our stock market yet. They seem to have quite a bit of money in stock market mutual funds and whatnot. But I seem to be the only person who's really worried, and I'm wondering if...
2: No, you're not.
1: If I should, you know, I own real estate in Wisconsin. I'm not in the stock market, but I'm to the point where, you know, I've made a lot of money in this real estate up in God's country over there in Packerland. It's appreciated quite a bit, but I think it has appreciated a lot because of how well the stock market has done. I bought this real estate back in 1991, and I have a feeling it's gone up so much because the stock market's gone up a lot. But I worry that a lot of the stuff going on in Asia might hit our economy, and I'm wondering, you know, what you think is going to happen financially.
2: All right, well, let's attack that. Gerald, I too am concerned, not so much about what's going on right now, although it is serious for Asia, but if the back of Japan should be broken, Japan, of course, has bought and holds a very great deal of our debt. And if they suddenly need money and take their money, then we do have a problem, don't we?
3: Yes, we do, Art. And let's also remember that Asia is the world's, Japan is the world's second largest economy. So how can we possibly believe that if the world's second largest economy goes under, it won't affect our markets? And as Vince pointed out, there's this emotion out there that this stock market, the currency crash that swept through Southeast Asia is not affecting us, our market. And that our, you know, the fundamentals are strong. We've all heard the same stories. Here's the scenario that we're developing. We believe that we're going to see a lot of volatility in our stock market this year. The downside we estimate before it all stops is going to be between 25 and 35% off the 1997 highs.
2: Well, I'll tell you not to listen to the, for example, Robert Reich was interviewed the other day on CNN-FN. I watch that a lot. And he was asked about the effect of the Asian crisis on the American economy. He said, a quarter, maybe a half percent less growth. Otherwise, not much effect.
3: You know, I've been surprised, actually, at some of the things that Robert Reich is talking about. He was talking also about the Social Security problem and showed why it wouldn't be a problem because of our continued growth, GDP growth. And I don't know where he's coming up with these numbers. You know, a year ago they were calling this a Nirvana economy. Remember that one?
2: The
3: new paradigm.
2: Oh, yes.
3: Remember that one?
2: Yes.
3: There's no new paradigm. This is a typical boom-bust cycle. The cycle has busted. And you know what surprises me? As we look at this, and this again, you know, I'm not bragging when I say that we forecast this. It's in my book, Trends 2000. All over the world, house of cards economies built on a foundation of low interest rates are collapsing. And as the economies went down, so did their currencies. And this was written, the book came out, the hardcover, in 19 December of 96. Now, the same people that did not see this coming, all of a sudden, have the arrogance to tell us what's going to happen next. And, you know, this to me is a lot of chutzpah, as they would say. I mean, they didn't see it coming, and now they're saying it doesn't mean anything. You know, it does mean a lot. It means that we are on a very delicate scale right now.

0: of whether or not we slip into not a recession, but a depression. And a depression is going to come about. The seeds are already set. Again, current events form future trends. We just look last. The last report that came out of Japan in October showed their surplus went up 221%, the trade surplus.
1: All right, let me take the other side for a second. Look, the market went down over 500 points not long ago. Everybody said it was doomsday. Well, it wasn't. The market came back. The market has had several mini crashes, you know, 200-plus points recently. The doomsayers all come out, and it bounces back. So far, even though it's down from its highs, it's bounced back, Gerald.
0: Exactly. And by the way, I was on the Cavuto Report, Fox Network, the day of the crash, the day after the crash. I was on MSNBC the day of the crash.
1: Right.
0: And what we said was, the market's not going to collapse. This is not a stock market issue. This is a currency issue. The world is awash with cheap currencies, Art. They're not worth the paper they're printed on. That's what this devaluation means. And what devaluation means is that all of these Asian countries now, first of all, their debt, if it was whatever it was, if their currencies went down 50%, their debt increased 50%. Number two, the product that they sell us is going to be 50% cheaper for them to sell to us.
1: And 50% cheaper for us to buy.
0: At some point. Yeah. But it's also going to cost us our jobs. So what we're going to have is deflation. And now I know now they're saying, well, you know, a lot of our services are going up. Yeah, that's very true. Services are going up, but you still have to buy product. So there's a deflationary cycle of product. At the same time, we're going to begin to witness a loss of jobs.
1: So short-term gain, long-term pain.
0: Exactly.
1: All right. West of the Rockies, you're on the air with Gerald Celente. Hello.
2: This is Dakota Bear in Tugiak, Alaska.
1: Oh, yes, sir.
2: You ought to check on Peter Jennings' website about asthma.
1: Yes.
2: He found out that asthma and pneumonia have similar qualities.
1: Of course they
2: found
1: do.
2: Out,
1: your lungs fill up? Sure they do.
2: Yeah, and they found out if you treat people for pneumonia that have asthma, it's been an 85% cure rate.
1: I appreciate the information, sir. That would imply the use of antibiotics generally until something turns into pneumonia or a form of infection. Antibiotics are not effective. And to use them when you're not going to get a good effect is to exacerbate the problem that you were talking about earlier. Right, Gerald?
0: That's right. We're antibiotic almost to death.
1: Well, maybe not even almost. First time, call the wildcard lines. Area 702-727-1295. Greg, no, you're not allowed to use your last name on the air, so we're going to have to start all over again.
3: Oh, I'm sorry.
1: Your name is Craig, and you're calling from where?
3: Salt Lake.
1: Okay.
3: In Utah. I've seen, like, some of these things that you guys are talking about, and, like, some of the ships and that. When I was a kid, I used to like to build model airplanes and stuff, and all I know is when I look at some of these craft that are flying around, they're not dependent on airflow for lift, you know, and
1: yes,
3: and
1: we
3: stuff.
1: Know.
3: There's, but not just that, just a lot of weird things going on in the.
1: And there's more and more of it. Yes, we know.
3: Yeah. Do you guys believe in prophets and stuff like that?
1: Do you guys believe in prophets? I interview prophets. I listen to prophets. Do I believe prophets? I don't know. How about you, Gerald?
0: I would say the same thing. I don't know. They say in the Bible, by their fruits you shall know them.
1: In other words, they also, I think, declare that unless a prophet is 100% accurate, that they are not to be listened to. But I don't know how you determine 100% accuracy without listening. Listen, I have promised the audience, I know you have a newsletter, and you certainly have a book. Is your book available? What is the name of your book again?
0: The book is Trends 2000.
1: Is it available generally in bookstores across America?
0: Yes, it is. All right.
1: It is. All right. When we come back, we'll tell them how they can get a copy of your newsletter. Gerald Celente is my guest. Trends 2000. Trends generally is what we're talking about. From the high desert, I'm Art Bell, and this is Coast to Coast AM. Today, Gerald, you've got a newsletter as well. Tell me a little bit about your newsletter.
0: 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And our 800 number is 1-800-25-TREND.
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0: Right.
1: Is that correct?
0: Yes.
1: Okay. Apparently a very, very valued newsletter. How long have you been producing this?
0: Since 1991.
1: Well, quite a while. Do you keep track of predictions that you have made based on trends that you have observed? And if so, what track record do you have?
0: Well, you know, our track record is published in our newsletters and, of course, my books. You know, we miss from time to time. What the most difficult thing is the timing of trends. We usually see them coming quite accurately. But attempting to get the exact timing is really tough. And some of the misses that we've had, well, gold is one of them. You know, we can't tell, for instance, what central banks are going to do. So we look at the conditions and we expect the price to go up. But, you know, there's manipulation, just like there's claim manipulation in the silver market from speculators.
1: Sure.
0: Well, there's manipulation in the gold market from the financial end and the central bank. So that kind of thing you miss on. But, you know, I challenge anyone to come up with a forecast that we did in calling this currency crisis over a year before it happened.
1: Good enough. All right. First time caller line, you're on the air with Gerald Celente. Hi.
4: Hi, Art. This is Jackie in Colorado.
1: Hi, Jackie.
4: And I'm in the Pikes Peak region.
1: Yes.
4: In the shadow of the mountain.
1: Yes.
4: And in the last month, we have had two incidents that have been explained in local media as meteors.
1: Oh, yes.
4: Have you heard about these?
1: You bet I have, dear.
4: It's been interesting.
1: Returning space junk, meteors. There has never been this kind of rash of entering objects. A big one came down in Greenland.
4: Mm-hmm.
1: One came down over the Seattle area. Something big, space junk, they said.
4: Well, they haven't found anything.
1: I know that.
4: From these.
1: I know.
4: And they went, there was a huge boom from the northeast end of the city, which is Black Forest, all the way south in a matter of minutes.
1: I've got a million messages from people in Colorado.
4: About this?
1: Yeah.
4: Yeah. And this is what really ticked me off on it, and I kind of went, wait a minute. In the local news media, someone from NORAD was quoted as saying they don't track this type of thing. They have no information on it.
1: Well, lucky us, huh?
4: Lucky us. Grew up out here, it's like, wait a minute, this is different from what I've been hearing for 30-some years.
1: I think meteors, large asteroids, that kind of thing, that hit Earth, I think that it is true to say that the one that's going to get you is the one that you're not going to see.
4: Probably. I agree with that.
1: And as a matter of fact, thank you, as a matter of fact, generally what you hear in the media is, well, you know, the Earth really had a close call the other day. And you hear that about 2 or 3 days later, after they have seen this thing passing Earth's orbit close by, a close miss, and you hear about it later. But there have been an unusual number of meteorites or things entering our atmosphere. Have you noticed that, Joe?
0: Art, that's something I'm really not familiar with.
1: Okay. Well, I am, and there have been. I don't know what kind of trend that means. Wildcard line, you're on the air with Gerald Celente. Hi.
5: Okay, I heard that beep, so I know I'm on. It's Kathy from Woodbridge, New Jersey.
1: Hi, Kathy.
5: All right. There was a great meteor shower in early December right on to the 19th, and I saw it. And I never in my life saw anything like that. I'm 43. And I must have saw something like close to 60 meteors in less than 2 hours.
1: Wow.
5: And I reported one large, round, white ball, which looked like it was, looked like I could grab it like a baseball. And it circled, arced over me and disappeared. And it was around the same time that the thing hit in Greenland. But they tell me that it wasn't what I saw.
1: That you didn't see what you saw.
5: Yeah, I saw something like a round, small meteor, but it was nothing, was not the one that hit Greenland because the time does not coincide. It was 2.03 a.m. going into Sunday, December 15th.
1: Gotcha. Do you have a question for Gerald?
5: Okay, my question is, I am big on herbs. I would not like my herbs to be taken away from me.
1: Oh,
5: are the pharmaceutical companies going to cash in on this? Is the FDA ever going to, like, exploit them and make it impossible for me to get them, or are they going to become very big?
1: Damn good question. Gerald, there have been raids on health food stores, all kinds of strange things going on out there. There have been attempts to actually outlaw many vitamins and nutritional supplements, that sort of thing. It's getting really weird out there. What's going on in the health area?
0: Right. There was the UN, and I'm trying to think of the... I just drew a blank on it, that they were trying to... Kodak. Was it
1: Kodak.
0: Is it Kodak, is it?
1: I think it is, yeah.
0: It's something like, yeah, and that was defeated recently. But here's the thing with the pharmaceutical companies. They won't get into something that's not proprietary. Because it has to be proprietary or unique that they could patent so that they can make money on it. So they're really not interested in...
6: 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And now, let's open Art's vault for a classic bumper hit.

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0: From the high desert and the great American Southwest, I bid you all good evening and or good morning wherever you may be across this great land of ours and beyond. For example, the Tahitian and Hawaiian island chains, exotically located in the Pacific and west, eastward to the Caribbean and the U.S. Virgin Islands, where holy hell is breaking loose tonight, south into South America, north all the way to the pole, this is Coast to Coast AM. Good morning, everybody. Open lines all night long. It's all yours. There is going to be but one caveat, and that is my first-time caller line. And actually, I guess I'll take them on any line, but we'll exclusively devote the first-time caller line to any members out there, and there's a lot of out there, of a secret society. That's right. People have been urging me to do a show on various secret societies, and I thought, why limit oneself to one secret society? You know, who knows? There's probably all kinds of really secret societies because we don't know about them because they're secret, right? So, along with the rather well-known secret societies, we are going to limit that line, area code 702-727-1222, to anybody who wants to tell us about your secret society. Now, I just wonder what we'll get. I have no idea. It's open to anybody in any secret society. I don't want to say anybody who knows about secret societies but is not a part of one, because we all have our suspicions, right? But what do we know? So you've got to be a member of a secret society willing to at least tell us something about your society. I mean, surely you have a handshake, a wink, a secret sign of some sort. You have ceremonies. You have, well, who knows what you have, because it's secret, right? And for years and years and years, people have been talking about these various secret societies. And I don't have to list them here for you. You've heard it on talk radio for as long as there's been talk radio.
1: Well, all right, the Masons did it. You know they did. You know what they do.
0: They are but one. They're not, well, they're a little secret. So, we're devoting tonight's program on that line to members of secret societies who would like, well, if you want to blow the whistle, or maybe disenfranchised members of secret societies who are still alive. I mean, some of them, of course, probably aren't still alive. They blew the whistle and they were liquidated by the society. I mean, once you take the oath, you can't go blabbing publicly, right? And if you do, why, you're with Jimmy Hoffa somewhere. So, we're going to do that. Otherwise, let us take a quick look at the news, and there is some. Hurricane Jose is ripping roofs from houses. It's tearing down churches. It's flinging debris through deserted streets in Antigua. It's hitting Antigua head-on, threatening a string of other Caribbean islands, one of which I'm heard on. Actually, I'm heard on the majority. You know what? We should leave a line open for the Caribbean. I wonder if they've got telephone service or if it's already off. Are you guys in St. Thomas okay? Are you going to be okay? Are you preparing for the worst? Jose at 100 miles an hour. The Prime Minister, acting Prime Minister actually, Sam Condor, told the people of St. Kitts and Nevis to prepare for the worst. Forecasters think that Jose is going to swing north and probably miss the U.S. We'll see. In the meantime, I've got a lot of listeners, of course, in the Caribbean. And if you would like to call me, why don't you use the wild card line, let's hold that open a little bit for people down in the U.S. Virgin Islands who can hear my voice, and that would be a lot of you. I believe they start with the first hour. They may start with the second hour. I don't remember anymore. So, the wild card line, area code 702-727-1295. We devote to anybody in the Caribbean. So you can let us know what's going on. And by the way, as always, I should mention that if you would like to see this radio program, what a thrill, huh? It's like watching grass grow. Seeing a radio program. I am but a talking head. And nevertheless, many people find it intriguing to see the person behind the voice on the radio. You can do it. It is kind of fun, actually, because you get to hear it as well. And the audio quality is very, very good, actually. All you do is go to my website, download the G2 player. It's free. Absolutely. Now, there is a version you can pay for, but this one, it's free. So you download it. If you want more bells and whistles, then you can buy one. But otherwise, the free version will do you just fine. Put it into your computer. Come back to my website. On the left-hand side, you'll see streaming video. Click on that. Follow the yellow brick road, and you will be seeing and hearing me on your computer monitor very quickly indeed. Louisiana Republicans have changed the date of their 2000 presidential caucuses to January 15th, 9 days before Iowa's traditionally first in the nation caucuses. Iowa is going to be pissed. And Louisiana officials threatened to change the date again, even to as early as New Year's Day in the unlikely event that Iowa should get ticked off and reschedule its caucuses. So I guess everybody wants to be first, and Louisiana is determined to be first, even if they have to make it tomorrow, so to speak. There is some pretty serious health news floating about. Meningitis warnings. They're recommending colleges, U.S. colleges, make meningitis vaccines readily available, and they warn students of the risks of the disease. The CDC did stop short of recommending that all college students be vaccinated, said they didn't go further in recommendations because current meningitis vaccines are no more than 90% effective and don't work on all strains. So, that sounds serious, huh? And so does this. Monterrey, Mexico. Dengue fever has swept across northern Mexico near the Texas border. It has killed at least 7 people and making thousands of others ill. About 5,500 people in Nuevo León have been diagnosed now with a painful mosquito-borne disease this month alone. Of those, about 150 have come down with a serious, sometimes deadly form known as hemorrhagic dengue. Now, that's the bad one. That's the hemorrhagic means you bleed out. Remember the stories about Ebola and how people die with Ebola? Well, dengue fever will do that to you, too, and it's right, it's coming across the border. Now, let's see. Hurricanes destroying everything in their path, tornadoes with winds never before seen, environmental degradation, ice caps melting, earthquakes, 7 magnitude and better all over the place, and on and on and on the list goes. I would remind many of you out there that I wrote of this some years ago in a book you can still get, called The Quickening. And actually, as you read that book, you will realize we are precisely now in the middle of everything described in that book. And there are yet a few things in that book that we have yet to experience, but most of them are well underway. And that was I don't want to say predicted by me, but written about by me several years ago. The Quickening. If you get an opportunity to grab hold of a copy, I think you will find it interesting to read what was written several years ago. We'll be right back. All right, secret societies and hurricanes in the Caribbean coming up shortly. And then whatever else you want to talk about is fair game, too. So open line, so anything is okay. But I really do want secret societies. We've never openly discussed this on the radio, never. This is your opportunity tonight if you are a member of one, or maybe somebody in your immediate family has blabbed to you. And if you don't think they'll kill you, you can call us and tell us about it. This is kind of an interesting facts from one of my listeners. Art, scientists have successfully built a device that can send light into the future, which is sort of a crude time machine. When they figure out how to reverse that device and send a light beam back in time, then they will send a Morse code type of signal, relaying technology and news that has not yet taken place. Oh, well, that'd be brilliant if we managed to get a signal across time toward what was. What a brilliant move. Scientists plan to send a Morse code message back in time. Have they ever heard of the word paradox? So I can just see some idiot there tapping out a Morse code message about how to construct a time machine to fling something into the future. And about three quarters of the way through, the Morse code sender and all the rest of us suddenly blink out. Finally got a paradox put together. Right. The United States, according to United Press International, is 25 to 30 years behind now in the development of vaccines against biological weapons and must dramatically alter its approach if it is ever to catch up. The UPI reported Ken Albach, former deputy director of the Soviet Civilian Biological Weapons Program. He said, quote, I didn't want to say this, but we have a problem developing protection against biological weapons. Now we have a very significant gap between our defense and what can be used, that is used offensively against us. He had been one of the CIA's top sources of information on the Russian biological weapons program since its detection in 1992. He said the Soviet Union developed at least 100 strains of disease for use in weapons, but the U.S. is still developing antidotes for those developed back in the 1970s. Developing single vaccines for each strain is called an unworkable solution. Instead, he's recommending a novel approach, directing research toward strengthening the human immune system to resist all viruses rather than just inoculating against a few. In other words, he's basically saying it's impossible. They have too many, and if they let them loose, you're not going to be able to stop them, and the best thing you can have is a good, strong immune system. Otherwise, well, the alternative is obvious. Somebody sent me the history of masonry, otherwise known as the doctors who wear the aprons. In medieval times, masonry was also known as the brotherhood or the craft. Freemasonry evolved from the craft guilds of stonemasons, hence the name. In 1717, so you can see these societies have been around a long time, the foundation of the United Grand Lodge of the Ancient Free and Accepted Masons of England, the oldest body in masonry, arrives in 1733. The first American Lodge was established in Boston. In 1791, the first performance of Mozart's opera, The Magic Flute, outrages Vienna's Freemasons by allegedly revealing some of their secrets. In 1888, Jack the Ripper murders five prostitutes in the East End of London. In his book, The Brotherhood of Granada, 1983, Stephen Knight claimed the killings were committed by three Freemasons in order to prevent the prostitutes revealing the fact that Prince Edward had secretly married and fathered a child by a Roman Catholic commoner. Oh, could it be true? In 1952, Prince Philip joins the Navy Lodge 2612. He was a reluctant Mason and had to be persuaded to join by George VI. In 1967, in a ceremony at the Royal Albert Hall, in order to mark the 250th anniversary of the Grand Lodge, the Duke of Kent is installed as Grand Master. See, these secret societies have secret grand names, too, like Grand Master. In 1982, God's Banker, that's God's Banker, Roberto Calvi, a leading Mason, is found hanged beneath Blackfriars Bridge in London. Oh my, what do you think that happened? Some famous Masons you may not have known about: Mozart, Boswell, Oscar Wilde, Franklin Roosevelt, Ernest Borgnine, Buzz Aldrin. The Masonic symbols include square, compass, plumb line, and level white leather aprons. Ritual colors of blue and gold. So there you have a brief history of what little we know about Masons. But you see, it's not just the Masons. It's an entire range of secret societies, some of them that would make the Masons look like pikers, by, you know, in comparison. And why is that? I'll tell you why. Because we don't know about them, because they're a secret. Where can you find out about them? Only here, and only tonight. So, if you belong to a secret order of some kind, and you want to tell us or tantalize us with just a little of the information about your organization, its goals, its desires, its passions, its rituals, then this is your night. Tomorrow may not be your day, but this is your night. Secret societies, come on, we're ready for you. I'm Art Bell, and this is Coast to Coast AM.

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1: Good morning, everybody. It's basically open lines on the toll-free lines. That's how we're going to operate tonight for a little while. The first-time caller line is reserved away for anybody in a secret society ready to blab. Now, yes, there are going to be a lot of strange people that are going to come along, and you're going to hear some strange stories that may, in fact, not be at all believable. But you've got to bear in mind that if you don't listen before this night is over, you may miss the real thing.
2: I feel a warmth in my heart and my soul that I never knew.
1: Me too. All warm and fuzzy about doing this show.
2: This love affair gives me strength that I need just to get me through.
1: I'll bet they'll rip me off the air. Anyway, secret societies. And then on the wild card line, well, let me first say, secret society members at area code 702-727-1222. Nothing but. Now, on the wild card line, I realize I'm taking a shot in the dark here because Hurricane Jose is already over the Caribbean, ravaging across Antigua at the moment. But if you can hear us in St. Thomas, in the Caribbean, I would sure like a call from you. So I'll reserve that line away. Area code 702-727. Oh, I'm giving the wrong area code. Damn it, anyway. They changed our area code here, and so I sit here like Pavlov's dog reading the old area code. Let me change that, all right? It's area code 775. 727-1222. You know, I just better fix this right now. It's ridiculous to be giving out a stupid old area code that only people in Las Vegas have. We have the exclusive 775. What about here? 775. There. So, Joe, I guess I'm going to have to do this all over again, huh, since I gave out the wrong damn number. Here it is. Secret Society members at area code 775-727-1222. Callers exclusively from the Caribbean area threatened by Jose may call, and we're holding the line open for you at area code 775-727-1295. 775-727-1295. And then the east and west of the Rockies line, there for everybody else. Toll free, anything goes, open line, talk radio. That is what is directly ahead. Just one little item before we begin. This is the only time I'm ever going to say this, so you better listen closely. When I die, I am going to do what Houdini did not do. I am going to come back and supply you with proof of the afterlife. Now, the only question I have in my mind is what would be the most appropriate way to do this? That's right. That's what you heard what I said. When I die, I'm coming back in some form, in some way, to supply you all with proof of the afterlife. And or my absence, of course, I guess, suppose the opposite. That's what I'm going to do. I'm coming back. All I need is a few suggestions about where I should show my ghostly face to attempt to prove all this to you. All right, well, let's go to the Caribbean and to St. Thomas in the U.S. Virgin Islands. That's where you are, huh?
3: Yes, that's correct.
1: WSTA?
3: WSTA 1340.
1: That's right. That's how to plug your affiliate while they're still in the air. Well, all right. Listen, what's going on down there?
3: Well, right now it's real quiet. I mean, it's almost eerie. I guess it's the calm before the storm, but there's nothing going on. We're just waiting it out. The next few hours will tell the story, whether it's going to go north as predicted or whether we're going to catch the eye over St. Thomas.
1: Mm-hmm. Antigua, getting the hellhound out of it right now.
3: That's what I'm hearing, some roofs gone.
1: Yeah.
3: They're dealing with it pretty well. We're kind of used to it out here. But
1: Would you say used to it or fed up with it or go hum about it? Or, you know, how do you feel about it now? There's been so much. I mean,
3: the way I look at it, it's the price you pay for living in paradise. I mean, it actually is paradise all the other times of the year, so there's a price to pay come hurricane season. We've been spared a lot of them, but every once in a while we get our share.
1: Well, maybe she figures you've been having too much fun.
3: That's possible. That's possible.
1: How far away is this sucker from you now?
3: Well, it's predicting it's about 100 miles, a little over 100 miles. It's over St. Martin from what I've heard last.
1: St. Martin.
3: And, and the eyes, on the projected path, the eye's going to come about 40 miles from us.
1: Oh, that's not good.
3: Well, the interesting part is most of the storms are to the north and the east. So the south and the west part of it, it's not too bad. I mean, it's not a perfect circle with the eye in the center.
1: Right.
3: So it's going to be close one way or the other, but it looks like the local forecasters are saying we're probably in pretty good shape, but if it turns to the left, it could be trouble.
1: Yeah, all it needs to do is wobble a little bit, I guess, huh?
3: Exactly.
1: Is St. Thomas battening down the hatches?
3: That's true.
1: That you are?
3: Oh, yeah. Everybody's boarded up. I'm sitting inside all boarded up on every window. And you do what you best you can and just wait it out. See what the cards are dealt.
1: I really want to come and visit my affiliate.
3: We'd love to have you here.
1: Yeah, I'd love to come down there, and I'm going to do it. I'm not sure when. It's like carving out the time is nearly impossible. But I'm going to come down. In the meanwhile, I wish you all well there, and I'm glad that WSTA is on the air. I wonder if they're going to be breaking in with emergency announcements.
3: Oh, I'm sure they will.
1: Okay.
3: Yeah, they generally do.
1: All right. Well, hang in there. Are you going to stay awake?
3: Yeah. Yeah, I'm going to stay awake and wait it out. I want to see what's going on. It's, you know, just wait for the wind to pick up.
1: You're on what, Eastern time?
3: It's during daylight savings time. We're on the same time as New York, but we don't recognize daylight savings.
1: Good for you.
3: Yeah.
1: I wouldn't either if I didn't have to. Thank you so much.
3: Come down and see us. We love your show.
1: All right, my friend. Thank you. I don't recognize it either. Well, there's St. Thomas. The calm, he says, before the storm. Well, that's good. That means they can get through to us. 40 miles, I wouldn't be so comfortable about 40 miles at all. I mean, look at NASA. They missed by how much? First-time caller line, you're on the air. Actually, no, my secret society line.
4: Yep, that's me.
1: you're in a secret society, huh?
4: Yes, I am a master mason.
1: You are a master mason. Now, how does that differ from a 33-degree?
4: Well, let's talk about that real quick. First of all, I want to tell you about all the...
1: Because I don't know anything about mason.
4: Okay.
1: I mean, nothing.
4: Let me tell you about what people consider levels. Right?
1: Yes, yes, yes.
4: Okay, well, first of all, let's start with the youth organizations. They're Masonic Temple support what's called Job's Daughters.
1: This is where they train the youth to receive the sacred secrets, right?
4: I don't know. I wouldn't say train, as it makes it sound like Hitler Youth. It isn't
1: anything like that. No.
4: But, yeah, there's Rainbow for Girls, Job's Daughters, and then Dee Millay. And first off, I'd like to say probably the most famous Mason was George Washington.
1: George Washington.
4: George Washington was a Mason.
1: Mm-hmm.
4: As for Dee Millay, which is before you become a Mason, Dee Millay is up to the age, I think, of 21, and then at the age of 21 you can become a Mason.
1: But what about Mozart and Franklin Roosevelt? These are not trivial Masons.
4: No, not by any means either. But as a Dee Millay, Bill Clinton was a Dee Millay.
1: Ah!
4: Yeah.
1: I thought so. All right, so...
4: Well, I don't know if he's a Mason, but he was in Dee Millay. At least that's what I... it had came out...
1: Well, I'd always heard once a Mason, always a Mason.
4: Well, yeah, that's true.
1: Ah, it is true then. And the handshake, sir?
4: Well, no, that isn't true, because for...
1: You mean Masons can be...
4: Yes. For instance, we pay dues to our lodge. If you don't pay your dues, then basically they just suspend your membership. You're no longer a member. And that's happened for a couple people in our lives.
1: Yeah, but you know, you're once a Marine, always a Marine. Semper Fi, right?
4: Yeah, but as for...
1: So you couldn't really be a poverty-stricken Mason.
4: Well, yeah, you could be...
1: Well, I mean, you couldn't pay your dues.
4: Well, that's not always true, because for people we find... Masons who are older don't have the money to do that, and the lodge will go through and pay the dues for them. And that happens quite
1: often.
4: Well,
1: there are some out there who would think that that's being done, so, you know, they won't talk.
4: No, nothing like that. In fact, most of all the secrets of Masonry, to the chagrin of a lot of Masons, have come out in books and even on TV.
1: All the secrets are out? All the secrets? Let's qualify it. You said you're a master Mason.
4: Uh-huh.
1: How does that compare to a 30? There is a 33-degree Mason, right?
4: Before I get into that, let's go into the levels, okay? What people call levels, there really aren't levels. There is and there isn't. Okay. I'm a
1: typical secret society answer.
4: Okay. I am a master mason, and being a master mason, that allows me to join, say, the Scottish Rite, the York Rite, or Theosotris, or the Shrine. And a lot of people know about the Theosotris. They wear the funny fezzes. They're always in the parade.
1: Feathers?
4: They also have the burn hospital.
1: What do the feathers mean?
4: The feathers.
1: Yeah, feathers.
4: What feathers?
1: You just said feathers in parade.
4: Fezzes.
1: Where
4: fezzes.
1: They... What?
4: The fezzes, the red cap, like in Egypt.
1: Oh, yes.
4: The fezzes.
1: Okay,
4: not
1: I'm sorry.
4: Feathers.
1: Those feathers.
4: I'm not a member of the Shrine. I'm not a member of Scottish Rite or the York Rite, so I won't comment on that.
1: All right,
4: well, really
1: we are limited on time here, so what I really need to know is how far are you from being what the American public thinks of as a 33-degree Mason?
4: Well, very far. The 33rd degree...
1: It's
4: a ceremonial degree.
1: All right. So now see,
4: it's not.
1: But see, here's where I've got to stop you. When you say most of the Masonic secrets are known, you know, in books or literature or whatever, I say to you, how could you possibly know? Because everybody thinks that when you get to be a 33 degree, then you get information that nobody else has. Nobody.
4: Oh, that isn't true at all.
1: How can you possibly know that? I mean, you can say it.
4: I've talked to you. First of all, 33rd degree Mason is part of the Scottish Rite.
1: Yes.
4: It's before you can go into the Scottish Rite Shrine or the York Rite, you have to be a Master Mason.
1: Yes.
4: Okay. I've talked to people who are in the Scottish Rite, and I asked specifically about that because
1: if it's such a big secret, they're not going to tell you.
4: They did.
1: You're just not like a master sergeant.
4: They told me straight up.
1: They told you what? The truth?
4: Yeah.
1: How do you know it was the truth? fair with me here. I mean, if there are really serious secrets, how could you possibly know it's the truth?
4: Because they wouldn't tell me if they couldn't. They would not tell me.
1: For fear of giving away the fact that there are things... that are not known at your level.
4: There's no fear involved.
1: No fear.
4: No fear.
1: I'm forced to ask you, how do you know that?
4: How do I know that?
1: Yes, because you've asked, you say.
4: Well, let's look at it this way. Okay, the three levels that I've gone through, right, to become a Master Mason.
1: Yeah.
4: If there was fear involved with that, they wouldn't have told me when I've asked about the other levels.
1: Well, but we don't, you see, the American public doesn't think the fear, as you call it, begins until you get to the higher levels of information. And then there's fear, and there's enough fear, sir, that people like you wouldn't be told a damn thing.
4: No, first of all...
1: I'm sorry, but you really can't know that.
4: Well, let me talk about the organizational structure first, okay? You mentioned the Grand Master.
1: I bet it's like a pyramid.
4: Kind of not. Kind of not.
1: And kind of not?
4: No. What's it kind of like? Okay. In masonry in the United States, each state is separate. There is no national organization. There's a grand master for each state.
1: Oh, please. Now you're telling me that they're not connected in any way?
4: No. No, specifically not.
1: Now I'm really having a hard time with this. I mean, masonry has got to have some larger total connection. It can't be absolutely individual, or the rites and the rituals and the messages and what secrets there are. And we can argue about that, I guess. But they wouldn't be passed from one to the other, so you would not have any sort of coherent organization.
4: There is, on the state level. The Grand Master is to...
1: What state are you in?
4: Nebraska.
1: So you're telling me that the Grand Master of Nebraska doesn't talk to the Grand Master of Iowa?
4: Oh, I'm sure they do.
1: Aha!
4: But as for
1: that's organization.
4: How the ritual is done in Nebraska and how it's done in Iowa, it can be different. And it is different.
1: Yeah, but the basic tenets are roughly the same.
4: Pretty much, yeah.
1: Yeah, pretty much. All right, well, then that implies an obvious connection between cells. I mean...
4: Well, you go into the southern states, though. You visit a lodge in the southern states, and their ritual will be not 100% completely different, but there will be differences.
1: Well... Mostly you have similarities, right? And those similarities can only be if there's a connection between the various lodges, not cells.
4: There's the ritual they try to keep from being changed throughout the ages all the way back. But what everybody wants to talk about is the Illuminati.
1: Illuminati, yeah.
4: Yeah, that's what everybody is trying to connect masonry to, and there's no connection to it.
1: No connection whatsoever, is that right?
4: No.
1: Nothing, huh?
4: No.
1: Not even so much as a whisper back and forth, huh?
4: I don't believe so.
1: All right, well, listen, I've got to go. Am I in some doubt?

0: the guys got eagle eyes watching Mary go round.
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1: He be the Illuminati, and but you know what I'm really anxious to hear about are some of the secret societies that are so secret that we don't know about them. The secret order of, that kind of thing. So, if you feel like you can talk about it and live through the experience, then call me on the special secret society line. Area code 775-727. Now, the other line I'm holding open is for the Caribbean, people in St. Thomas and so forth, because Hurricane Jose is bearing down on you. My last caller in the Caribbean, St. Thomas, said it may pass 40 miles north. It's got 100-mile-per-hour winds. So they're battening down the hatches in the Caribbean, so I'm sort of talking to people there. The toll-free lines are open for anything you want to talk about all night long, open lines, with the exception, as I just mentioned. I do want to hear about secret societies. I just had a Master Mason on here, and I don't know. He said, you know, he fed me the company line. No secrets. They're all out. They've been in books. They're all in print. And I say, well, how would you know? And he said, well, because I asked. Well, if it's such a big secret, well, obviously he's not going to be told, is he? So we kind of went round and round a little bit. Anyway, more in a moment. Well, you know, I said I wasn't going to say this more than once, but I really can't resist because I'm considering it, and I will consider all ideas, but I think I've got the answer. I said, I'm coming back. When I die, I've decided I'm coming back. I'm going to do what Houdini has not yet done. Though time may not be a factor over there, and Houdini may yet get through, but I'm going to come back. I'm going to do it. I've decided. If it's possible, I'm going to do it. The only question was, how do I do it? Do I come back and confront the President of the United States? No. Nobody believed me. His wife? No. She's already talking to Eleanor Roosevelt. So who do I... Who? What sort of unimpeachable source could report to you that I've returned? Doesn't seem like there is one. So my idea is to return to the airwaves. They're the one place you're used to hearing me anyway. So if you hear that I have expired, then you listen carefully. Search between the stations. Listen very carefully in the ether. Listen for a voice that you'd heard before, one that sounds like mine. That's the best source I can think of all of you out there. Okie dokie. On my secret society line, you are on the air, top of the morning.
2: Hello, how you doing?
1: I'm doing all right. You're going to have to speak right into your phone, sir.
2: Okay, how's that?
1: That's better.
2: Okay.
1: All right, and to what secret society do you belong?
2: I'm a Mason.
1: Another Mason?
2: Yes.
1: Two Masons in a row now. We just had a guy who said he was a Master Mason, but I didn't like the way he answered my questions.
2: Well, I listened to him, and he's close.
1: Close?
2: Yeah, he's
1: but no,
2: close.
1: Close, but no cigar?
2: Like, no. Well.
1: Well, what?
2: First of all, a 33rd degree Mason, you asked him about that?
1: I did, yes.
2: That's a Shriner. That's the shrine.
1: And so you feel he didn't properly understand what a 33 degree Mason was.
2: If he
1: didn't, then he couldn't be a Mason.
2: Exactly. And no good Shriner.
1: So he was feeding me a bunch of mortar.
2: I think so.
1: Yeah,
2: I think so.
1: Now you, on the other hand, claim to be the real McCoy.
2: I'm a real Master Mason, yeah.
1: Real Master Mason.
2: Mm-hmm.
1: Well,
2: have been
1: do you think, that you know all the secrets that a 33 degree would know?
2: No. Absolutely
1: see
2: not.
1: See there, folks? I knew it. And would you buy his story that, well, there are no more secrets, they're all known?

0: And he asked, well, how do you know? He said, well, I asked some 33-degree Masons. And they said, no, there's no more secrets.
1: Not for a minute. No, absolutely not. Now, I'll tell you what. Yes, we do have secrets, and we do protect them. We have very few secrets, but we do have them.
0: Well, I knew that. Another thing he said was that Masonic temples do not talk to one, or lodges don't talk to one another.
1: That couldn't be further from the truth. No, absolutely not.
0: Guys are probably out there playing baseball games against each other.
1: Well, I don't know about that, but you know, we communicate state to state. Yeah, of course you do.
0: So in other words, my bumper music was appropriate then.
1: Could be,
0: yeah. All right, sir. I appreciate your call. Thank you very much. A Master Mason. So, you know, we're going to hear a lot as the night progresses. And again, one of the things I want to hear about are secret societies that we don't know about, never even heard about. Now, I realize that the people calling and telling us whatever they're telling us about all this risk, you know, well, they're risking it all, actually. So, you never know. I mean, you're going to hear a lot of things tonight that are probably untrue, but cast in that lot somewhere. You're just liable to get some real information now. Will you recognize it when you hear it? Only you can be the judge of that. Wildcard Line, you're on the air. Hi.
2: Yeah, hi there.
0: Hello.
2: I was a member of the Rosicrucians in San Jose for 6 years.
0: Oh, you were?
2: Yes.
0: What are they all about?
2: Well, they've got some psychic strength, I'll tell you. I sent in my application form, and about the time I would guess that they received it, I was sleeping this one night, and then into my dream came this printed, letters, Rosicrucians, and it really startled me in my dream and woke me two-thirds up. And then the next night, the same thing happened again and woke me up.
0: So you're telling me they have the power to submit their forms to you in dreams?
2: the ultimate bureaucrats, I guess, psychic bureaucrats.
0: Well, it saves on postage.
2: Yeah, and a number of funny things happened to me when I was a member of them, all of them good, but I came to realize that there was a side to them that didn't meet the eye. For example, they send you these lessons.
0: Lessons?
2: For a month. You get this package once a month, and it's got four lessons in it.
0: What sort of lessons?
2: Oh, they talk about physical principles and relate them to spiritual principles, and then they talk about psychic development exercises.
0: Oh, really?
2: Oh, yeah. Now, I'll give you an example.
0: You know, that sounds a little like the craft, sort of.
2: Oh, yeah.
0: Some portion of magic or the craft or whatever you want to call it.
2: Oh, yeah. They're wanting to develop people into healers and people with mind over matter powers.
0: Uh-huh.
2: No doubt about that.
0: What do you think, if they develop this power, what do you think it would be used for? And that goes more toward your earlier comment about some darker areas that you became aware of.
2: Well, I didn't say darker. I wouldn't say anything like that about them. Healing is important to them.
0: What did you say then? It wasn't darker. What did you say?
2: I said there was a side to them that didn't meet the eye. You know, there's a...
0: Oh, I guess I just jumped on the negative side.
2: Yeah.
0: But you're saying it's positive?
2: Well, I never saw anything negative while I was associated with them.
0: But that doesn't mean, as I told the last caller...
2: Yes, of course. I had some interesting psychic experiences when I was working with them. I'll give you an example. There was this one lesson, it was fairly early in the studies, where they're talking about psychic energy. And this actually happened. They said, put down the lesson. I forget what they call these things, not mandamuses. But anyways, you put down the lesson book.
0: Yeah.
2: So I just put it down at that point, and I felt waves and waves of energy coming over me at exactly the moment that I put it down. They have you working with mirrors quite a bit. You set up two candles on opposite sides of a mirror.
0: Oh, mirrors and candles.
2: Yeah. And you look into the mirrors. Now, I never saw anything in the mirrors. I wasn't all that much, committed to doing that.
0: Well, listen, mirrors are used for a variety of things that are within the realm of the paranormal. Mirrors are used for all kinds of things. And,
2: yeah.
0: Even visiting relatives that have passed on.
2: Oh, yes.
0: That's
2: and I went to their university down in San Jose one summer, and I met this guy there, and he told me a story. He said that that one time this male appeared in his mirror, and then when he went to the university down there, he saw this guy, and it was an elderly priest. that was associated with them. And when I was down there at their university for 3 weeks, I used to do meditations in their courtyard where the ashes of their founder were interred. And I tell you, the meditations that I had in that courtyard around this man's interred ashes were something else entirely. They're qualitatively different than any other kind of meditation.
0: Why, pray tell, after 6 years, would you leave?
2: Oh, they kind of, the fellow that was in charge of it died, and a lot of people left at about that same time. I don't know what kind of shape they're in now, but they were founded by this one fellow named Lewis. And he died, and his son took over, and it was the younger Lewis that was in charge when I was a member, and then that fellow died, and a lot of people left at that point, and that was about 10 years ago.
0: All right. I really appreciate your input. Thank you very much.
2: You're welcome, Art.
0: Take care. So there you have Rosicrucians, huh? I know very little about them. But it sounds like, if you believe, if what he said is accurate, that it sounds like they're using a lot of things that sound like magic or the craft or lean into the paranormal. Is that true of most of these organizations, I wonder? East of the Rockies, you're on the air. Good morning.
3: Hi, Art. This is Eric from Tulsa.
0: Hi, Eric.
3: KQULL, Tulsa.
0: KQULL.
3: Yeah.
0: Thank you.
3: I have three quick points I want to make.
0: Sure.
3: Okay, on the first one, you were talking about your DX contest. Probably be a good idea to have before January 1st. And then on the second point...
0: What are you talking about, DX contest?
3: You said at one time you mentioned having a DX contest, see how many people could get your... As many
0: in other words, how many radio stations people could hear me on?
3: Right.
0: Yeah, you've got a good point. After January 1st, who knows?
3: You might not need it then.
0: Either I may be on half the number I'm on now, or none at all.
3: That's right.
0: Yeah, you're right. I better
3: okay.
0: do it soon. Yeah, okay.
3: And then on the second point, in West Virginia, I heard on the shortwave that in West Virginia, they're having a hard time withdrawing some of their money out of the bank.
0: Oh?
3: Uh-huh.
0: When did you hear that?
3: I heard that, I think it was yesterday, on shortwave on... the Genesis Network.
0: Do you think it's true?
3: Well, they've mentioned it a couple times, and I also heard that some people were having a hard time withdrawing their money so they could get gold. And that's what they're having a problem with. And then...
0: Well, when you say a hard time, does that mean when you go to the bank and you say, here, I want my money, I want X number of dollars, they simply say no?
3: I don't know. Maybe we ought to have people call in from West Virginia and find out.
0: Well,
3: I don't know the
0: whole
3: story.
0: That's pretty scary if it's true.
3: Yeah.
0: But it sounds like it's a rumor.
3: Right. So I guess with all the listeners you have, you might be able to find that one out.
0: Well, all right. I'll see what I can do.
3: Okay, and one more point.
0: One more point.
3: Okay, I heard that on shortwave they're getting ready to move all their shortwave to sideband. Is that true, and why are they going to do that?
0: No, I certainly have not heard that, and I wouldn't think that they would do that. There would be some shortwave stations that might go to sideband. It would conserve band space. It would allow them to be heard at a far greater distance. But most of the casual shortwave listeners don't have the ability to hear sideband. So it's hard for me to believe the majority of shortwave broadcasters would do that. As inefficient as AM is compared to sideband, it's still a lot more pleasant to listen to. A lot more pleasant. All right, well, let's go back to our secret society line. You are on the air.
4: Hello, Art.
0: Hello.
4: I represent the First United Osirians chapter of the Followers of Horus.
0: Can you say that twice?
4: Yes.
0: Say it again.
4: I represent the First United Osirians chapter of the Followers of Horus.
0: Boy, that sounds pretty scary. Now, who was Horus?
4: Horus was the son of Osiris.
0: Oh, that Horus. And what can you tell us of your organization and what goals it has and what secret rituals it has? I've never heard of it, but...
4: Basically, it deals with the revealing of concealed information. an initiate would receive certain specific texts, and by concentration of mind,
0: yes,
4: is to unravel their mystery.
0: In other words, you're given certain texts, and you read these, and you concentrate, and you come up with the appropriate answers, but they are not specifically spelled out on paper.
4: Basically along those lines, yes. There's three specific texts.
0: I mean, but what could it say? Like, who killed Kennedy? Think about it.
4: No, it doesn't say anything. It reveals information, visual.
0: So in other words, actually reading this causes you to begin to visualize what actually occurred. Can you give me an example, or is that not allowed?
4: It's rather difficult to explain.
0: Well, give me an example of a secret that was revealed to you.
4: The relationship between the ancient Egyptians and the Mayans.
0: You know about that?
4: Yes, I do.
0: Can you talk about it?
4: I can say that it's concealed within these texts.
0: Well, then you can't really talk about it, can you?
4: Well, I am talking about it.
0: Well, I mean, you're saying there was a relationship, but you can't give us the details of that.
4: No, that's for an initiate to discover on their own.
0: And what would happen to you if you, on my radio program tonight, gave it away, actually gave the whole thing away and told us the whole story? What would happen to you?
4: Nothing would happen to me. It's not the, like I said, it's based on a sharing of this knowledge, but yet...
0: Well, if nothing would happen, then why don't you go ahead and blab?
4: Well, nothing would happen. What?
0: All right, well, anyway, you're saved.
4: Okay, I'll give you an example.
0: All right, well, we're at the bottom of the hour. We'll be right back.

0: it is in the right society. Skull and crossbones thing. Somebody say from
1: a poor boy like me.
0: Small state like Arkansas.
1: In America. And a kid who's watching.
0: I have no idea what I'm talking about, none whatsoever. Listen, somebody writes, not just somebody, but my board op at the mighty WPHT in Philadelphia. Or maybe I missed it last night. Yes, you did. But I was wondering what your thoughts were on the passing of radio legend Gene Shepherd on Monday. And for years and years, he was on overnight radio on WOR in New York. My competitor in New York. I'm on WABC in New York, and he was on WOR. And we didn't really cross timelines because he retired, but very sad at the passing of an overnight radio legend, certainly. And yes, I did have that on last night. And noted the passing of Gene Shepherd. We're talking about secret society. Somebody just sent me this. Secret society students face life for killing a friend in a wood. A member of a college secret society that fed on horror videos and SAS films was convicted of murder yesterday after a court was told that he and an accomplice took a fellow member to a wooded area and stabbed him, burned, and buried his dismembered body. Russell Crooks, 17 years of age, described as a dominant member of the Brotherhood, the Brotherhood, a society of four students at Hadlow Agricultural College near Tonbridge, Kent, was lured into a wood near the college at night by Neil Sayers and Graham Wallace, who then murdered him in a method I just described. And so there you have it, more of a secret society, some of them apparently rather dark in nature. All right, secret societies, hurricanes in the Caribbean, and then whatever else you want to talk about. It's all up for grabs this morning. On our secret society line, you are on the air.
2: Sir.
0: Yes.
2: I'm a member of the Order of the Eastern Star, which the closest thing I can liken it to is the Women's Auxiliary of the Masons. Now, you have been asking...
0: Now, let me get the name straight. The Order of the Eastern Star, is that correct?
2: Yes, sir.
0: Order of the Eastern Star. Is this an all-women's organization?
2: No, sir.
0: No?
2: Master Masons can also join.
0: You mean male Master Masons?
2: I don't know of any other kind, sir.
0: Well, exactly. Exactly. What I'm saying is, so in other words, the Order of the Eastern Star then has an upper-level connection, or fairly high connection, to the Masons.
2: Well, you cannot be an Eastern Star in some states without a blood relative that is a Mason.
0: Wow. Wow, I had no idea. I never
2: heard
0: of this.
2: Well, in the state that I come from, which is New York State, that was the way it was when I joined.
0: I see. Well, do the Order of the Eastern Star members get much of the same information as Masons?
2: No, sir. We do not. We have our own rituals, our own...
0: Oh, you do?
2: Yes, sir.
0: Are they compatible with Masonic tradition at all?
2: I would assume so.
0: But you don't know.
2: Well, since I am not built quite properly to be a Master Mason, I couldn't tell you for certain.
0: So there's no way any woman could ever be a Mason. They don't allow women.
2: Not at this point in time, not that I know of. There have been rumors that way back in history there were some women that had overheard the secret rituals.
0: That perhaps used their wiles to get in a place where they shouldn't be.
2: Well, no, actually, one of the stories is that a woman happened to be, the meeting was held at her house.
0: Oh.
2: And instead of...
0: So she like cowered in the kitchen and listened.
2: No, actually, she kept her ear to the living room door,
0: uh-huh.
2: And they initiated her into the order. It was either that or do something drastic, because in those days...
0: Oh, my God, you mean, in other words, she heard...
2: We're talking about in the...
0: She heard the secrets. In other words, she heard the secrets, whatever they were, and they were so serious that either they would have to initiate her in and make her part of it all, or...
2: Keep in mind, sir, in the beginning days of the Masonic Orders,
0: yes,
2: it was very, very serious.
0: Oh, I think it's still serious today.
2: They don't think it's quite as stringent, but...
0: Way up there, I think.
2: Yeah. Could I explain something to you?
0: Well, sure.
2: When an Eastern Star, or a person joins the Eastern Star, or the Masons, and I assume it's this way with most secret societies.
0: Yes.
2: In our societies, we take an obligation, which is basically giving our word, that we'll keep our mouths shut about
0: certain things.
2: Secrets. Now, first of all, the Library of Congress has a complete listing of everything that we do. And it's...
0: Everything?
2: Yeah. You can send for it and get it.
0: Well, then what kind of secret is that?
2: We are required to do this.
0: But that doesn't make
2: most
0: sense.
2: Most people
0: I mean,
2: don't know it's available, Doug.
0: But, well,
2: you know,
0: they do now.
2: Like,
0: they do now.
2: Yes, sir, they do. But whether they send for it or not.
0: Are you high enough in the Order of the Eastern Star to really be sure that everything is in the Library of Congress?
2: I mean, I was told this by my father, who was a 32nd degree Mason and a Shriner.
0: And you don't think your dad would... No,
2: I wouldn't expect my father to lie,
0: well, of course.
2: And he volunteered this information, because I asked him the same thing you were asking, you know, how secret is it? And he said, really, it's not. But,
0: yeah, but that's what
2: we take an obligation, as do, what do they call it, an oath or an obligation? And I assume when you give your word, you need to keep it.
0: That's right. Well,
2: you're asking these gentlemen to break their word.
0: Well, no, I'm just giving them the opportunity. That applies to you as well. I mean, if you want to blab away about the Eastern Star stuff, which you just told me is in the Library of Congress anyway,
2: yes,
0: I'd love to hear it.
2: And the gentleman that said there's a good deal of it, of the secrets that have come out in books and that, he's quite correct. Inadvertent or advertently, a lot of books have come out by people that have been disgruntled and have
0: blabbed.
2: Blown the whistle, if you will. But
0: is there anything... Let me ask you this, all right? Here's something you can probably answer. Is there anything that, if we were aware of it, regarding the Masons or regarding the highest part of the Order of the Eastern Star, it is, that would worry us if we knew about it or concern us?
2: No, sir.
0: Or freak us out?
2: It's the brotherhood of man, the sisterhood of woman.
0: All right. Well,
2: to my knowledge, and I have my entire family has been Masonic, I have noticed nothing except the fact that a Mason will go to another Mason's aid quicker than they will other people.
0: Of course.
2: And that is that way with any fraternity or sorority.
0: Of course. All right. Well, thank you very much. I appreciate the call and the information. I'm a little... What's the right word? And not fully embracing the preceding call. And I'm not saying that I'm doubting everything she said, but I have a feeling that there's more there, but that's just me. Wildcard line, you're on the air. Hello.
3: Hey, Art.
0: Hey. Where are you, sir?
3: I am in New Mexico.
0: Okay.
3: Badlands. Just a studier of a lot of these secret societies, because living in New Mexico, you get a lot of the government rule, and... stories being passed around by people who are involved in government. As far as the Masons are concerned, there are societies that are above them that have been holding on to the secrets of supposedly mankind and the things that have been happening to us for the last 6,000 to 8,000 years. But the highest...
0: Do you believe that? I mean, in your studies, do you believe there are organizations that literally know the secret of the origins of mankind?
3: Not only are they the secret of the origin, but where they are leading us now. I mean, it goes that far. The Brotherhood of the Snake or the Brotherhood of the Dragon.
0: The Brotherhood of the Snake?
3: Oh, yeah.
0: Now, that's what I haven't heard of.
3: Yeah, Brotherhood of the Snake or the Dragon, each one of those two.
0: The Dragon.
3: They were originally known as the Mysteries or the Brotherhood of the Mysteries or the Secrets of the Mysteries.
0: All right, well, let me try a couple of questions out on you. What do they consider the origins of man to be? And follow up, where are we going?
3: I can give you, it's very simple, and I actually stumbled upon this studying Zechariah.
0: You know, Zechariah? Oh, I've interviewed Zechariah any number of times.
3: Oh, yeah. He has put it all basically together through the cuneiform of the Sumerian writing. Now,
0: is Zechariah a member of one of these?
3: Actually, he is a member of the Jewish Society, which is another society.
0: But not connected to the snake or
3: not
0: dragon?
3: Not connected to either one of those two at all, no. Now, the Brotherhood of the Snake, the Brotherhood of the Dragon, they are the forefathers of the furthest secret society back. Then below them is the Illuminati.
0: So the Illuminati falls in below the snake
3: actually,
0: and dragon?
3: They do, yes. And they are like the servants of the Brotherhood of the Snake.
0: The Illuminati are the servants of them?
3: They sure are. And if you go down below that, that's the Knights of the Templar.
0: Cut, where does that leave? And the Knights of the Templar are below that?
3: Yes. And then the Masonic Society comes in.
0: Then Masons?
3: Yes.
0: Boy, then where are we?
3: We are way low.
0: Yeah. Sheesh.
3: Yeah, but where are we going? Let me tell you where we're going.
0: Please.
3: The Freemason, which is basically... they're kind of an offshoot of Mason. It's kind of like...
0: Well, you make them sound like the worker bees.
3: But they are the worker bees.
0: We
3: are just the fun lovers that like to watch all these guys do their thing up there in high government.
0: So in other words, then, really, I'm getting what you would expect to get from the Masons or the sister organization, the Order of the Eastern Star or whatever. They're all saying, look, there are no secrets. My dad told me there are no secrets that have not been revealed, blah, blah, blah, blah. You would expect to get that, wouldn't you, if what you're saying is true?
3: You expect, of course, because that's all they're going to get anyway.
0: Right, I got you.
3: They're not going to get any of the information. Even their fathers and people that have, if they've had 5-10 generations down the line as a Mason, they're not going to get the information from the Knights Templar. They are just another society that they've got to rely on to keep the interest or to keep the infrastructure of their society alive.
0: Have you ever talked with anybody from the snake or the dragon?
3: I have. As a matter of fact, I have not. But I'll tell you, there are two people in this world right now that are in high government that are part of that society.
0: People whose names I would know?
3: You would know them. Yes, you would. As a matter of fact, I don't like to bring this up because there's so much religious ties to it, but Jesus Christ was a member of a society.
0: Which one?
3: He was a member of the Illuminati.
0: Jesus Christ was a member of the Illuminati?
3: He sure was. And that.
0: Why wouldn't he be a snake or a dragon at least?
3: Because he was what we would consider don't shoot the messenger.
0: Well,
3: Paul Revere.
0: They did though. They crucified the messenger.
3: Let me tell you some secrets because I'm not a member of society and nobody knows who I am.
0: Lay it out. Go ahead.
3: Here it is. Jesus Christ was sent off by his family and the tribe that he lived in near Portico, which was a Roman Catholic controlled area of Italy. And he was sent off to the Orient to learn about other things like Buddhism, Taoism, Hinduism. And on his travels and his learnings, he found out that the Romans had taken and destroyed the Alexandria Library.
0: Was this in the early life of Christ
3: Okay. Now, of course, you know the fire of the Alexandria Library.
0: Yes.
3: And the Romans took all of the knowledge of the earth, and that included the origins of man. And it also included something that people never talk about.
0: What?
3: The decoding of our current Bible. There was one original Bible in the beginning. But when God, supposedly God, the gods that were here before, as Zechariah says.
0: Those are the gods. In other words, extraterrestrials, actually, right?
3: Well, whatever you want to call an extraterrestrial. Somebody that's not from this earth, okay.
0: Well, somebody who's on a planet that has an atmosphere and life water and is not connected to any system and revolve around any sun, that would be certainly an extraterrestrial from our point of view.
3: Exactly. Now, and let's talk logically now and not far-fetched leap of faith. How do we learn? We learn from our parents. Our parents learn from their parents.
0: Mm-hmm.
3: So I could term that genetic learning. So genetic learning had to come from somewhere. There's ought to be an origination point. So if you want to call us an offshoot of an extraterrestrial, that's what we are.
0: And that's one of the great secrets.
3: That's one of the great secrets that was stolen and kept. Now, the secrets are kept right now.
0: Well, if we are the descendants of extraterrestrials, as Sitchin would suggest, and you are saying, then who was Jesus Christ?
3: Okay, let's get into the words. Jesus of the Christ. The Christ, the word Christ, is used as the love or the unity. So he was the leader of the love or unity or a non-technologically advanced society, which has been proven over many, many, many...
0: But what about all of the things that Jesus... It is written that Jesus did that a mortal man could not do.
3: You know, I listened to you talk a little bit about Houdini. Last night you talked about Houdini.
0: Are you saying that Jesus was nothing but a master magician?
3: No, I can't say that. What I can say is that he was given powers.
0: Well, you said Houdini.
3: Yes, but people, you know, if you saw Houdini perform.
0: Yes.
3: And the person that saw him perform goes and tells five of his friends, did he tell them the exact same story that happened?
0: No, of course not.
3: No. So Jesus Christ, or Jesus of the Christ, or Jesus of the Unity, the leader of the love, was able to perform many, many things. He knew how to save people's lives. He knew how to create things with other. He had a...
0: Well, how about parting a sea? Now, that's not a trivial thing.
3: No,
0: parting
3: but that's
0: a
3: weather-related thing, Art.
0: Weather-related?
3: That's a weather-related anomaly.
0: Which sea lately has parted because of any weather that we know of?
3: Well, I can't really tell you, but the sea was only 6 inches tall.
0: Well, I wouldn't know. Even so. Even so. I mean, well, I saw that it was bigger than that in the Ten Commandments.
3: You're exactly right. I mean, listen, we could argue the semantics of what the Bible says, but what I'm trying to explain to you is just the basic order of who owns the secrets. Now, I can tell you, and I'd love to tell all your millions of listeners right now, who, and I've been waiting to tell this for I don't know how long.
0: Tell it.
3: Who owns the secrets of the world?
0: And it's the dragons and the snakes.
3: That's right. And you know who runs the dragons and the snakes?
0: No, I don't.
3: Okay, you heard of the G7.
0: The G7 economic?
3: The G7,
0: all right.
3: The heads of the G7 nations.
0: Yes.
3: Okay, you've heard of the 10 kings in the Bible.
0: Yes.
3: Okay. You can add those people into that category. And there are several smaller countries that are actual descendants of Jesus of the Christ family who are also a part of this Illuminati. You have the knowledge, but I'll tell you where the knowledge is kept.
0: Where?
3: The knowledge has been kept with the Roman Catholics this whole time in the Vatican. It's there and will always stay there and will never be penetrated.
0: Now, that I can believe.
3: Yes. So, I mean, the logical aspect of this situation is,
0: Father,
3: where are we going?
0: The late Father Malachi Martin told me there are secrets beyond all belief hidden within the Vatican.
3: That's exactly right, and that's where it came from, was the Alexandria Library that was taken and destroyed, and the Roman Catholics told everybody in the whole world, or I should say the Romans, because they weren't Catholic at the time, the Romans told the whole world that in this fight that they had with Egypt, that the mysteries and the knowledge of the world and the knowledge of electricity and plumbing and engineering and everything that they had involved in the situation, and the origins of man, which was the most important part, was destroyed, which is not true.
0: Listen, I'm coming up on the top of the hour, so I'm going to have to go here. Do you think that there's any chance I'll hear from a snake tonight?
3: That's what I'm asking.
0: Or a dragon?
3: I'm asking right now, one of your listeners, if you are a snake or a dragon,
0: call in.
3: Call in, let's listen to you.
0: All right, sir, gotcha. Thank you very much.
3: Thank you, Art.
0: You take care. All right. This should test your memory a little bit. Don't touch that dial.
4: When Liberty Valance rode to town, the women folk would hide, they'd hide. When Liberty Valance walked around, the men would step aside, because the point of a gun was the only law.

0: normally judge you, you won't meet your eyes. You won't find the thing to choose. Nobody's gonna look at you.
1: Better listen carefully. All this came from a secret society. Our future. Laid out for us.
0: Your legs got nothing to do. Some machine's doing that for you.

0: may reach our cell in the Kingdom of Nye at 1-775-727-1222. This is Coast to Coast AM with Art Bell.
1: I rather lean toward the tearing down and starting again part. Good morning, everybody. I'm Art Bell. We're talking about secret societies. 95-95, oh, I don't think so. I'm pretty curious right now about 2000, and it's almost here. By the way, we're working on a replacement for that noise that I'm playing for the for some stations out there who have to have it. So we're working on a silent, stealth replacement for it. Now, it'll be a little while, but we're going to get it done. We are working hard. God, I love secrets. I really love secrets. So that's what I want to hear tonight, secrets. People who are willing to blab, maybe blab and run. I don't know. Anyway, we'll kind of intersperse that with some regular phone traffic like this. East of the Rockies, you're on the air. Hello.
2: Hello, Mr. Bell.
1: Hi.
2: Masonic Lodge, what do you want to know?
1: Everything.
2: Okay, well, first of all, let me start off by saying I am not a Mason.
1: Well, then how could you know everything?
2: Well, because in my family, it's more like who is not a Mason than who is. Like, for instance, my uncle was grandmaster over...
1: Yeah, but dude, if you're not a Mason, that means you're the black sheep.
2: Yeah, but, well, yeah.
1: And so what makes you think that even your own family would tell you anything worth anything?
2: They did.
1: How do you know?
2: How do you know,
1: for example, they didn't tell you complete BS because you weren't one of them?
2: Because stories that I've compared to with them, with other people that I know that are Masons, all the stories matched.
1: Well, give me an example.
2: Okay, well, first of all, to clarify the Master Mason thing,
1: yeah.
2: First you petition a lodge, usually by a friend. You have to be recommended. Then they check your references, your background.
1: Mm.
2: Then you're approved. And then you go through a ceremony, and then you're a Mason. Then you have to go. Then somebody is appointed to you to go through what they call your three blue degrees.
1: When you're a blue Mason, you're hardly anything at all.
2: Well, you have to get your first three degrees to become a Master Mason.
1: Mm-hmm.
2: Then you're a Master Mason, and then you can. Go on to go through the Scottish Rite.
1: All right, so then Master Mason is not as high as one would think.
2: No, it's like the very beginning.
1: Yeah.
2: In the very beginning.
1: Well, that explains a lot then.
2: Yeah, so being a Master Mason really is saying nothing.
1: Have you heard of the snakes and the dragons?
2: No, I have not until the previous caller.
1: Hmm.
2: What else do you want to know?
1: Well... I'm struggling with the concept that everybody in your family is a Mason, but you. Why?
2: No, let me clarify. It's not everybody. It's more like I said, to quote myself, more like who isn't than who is.
1: Right. Okay, so then why not you?
2: Well, I think it's just a bunch of just...
1: Oh, now, careful.
2: Foolishness.
1: Huh.
2: Not... Being ugly.
1: Have you told your family that you think it's foolishness?
2: Yeah, yes, sir.
1: And still you live, huh?
2: Yeah, and still I live. Yes.
1: Well, all right. Well, I appreciate the call, but I don't know if I believe that they would tell him everything if he wasn't part of it. If he didn't hold up his hand or do whatever it is that Masons do when they ceremonially promise not to. Divulge. I don't think I believe that. First time caller line, no. On secret society line, you're on the air.
3: KTX, Redding, California. Just kidding, Art. I thought I'd get your heart rate up tonight.
1: I see.
3: Oh, but I'm with a society that...
1: You're going to have to go to 4 or 5 octaves from there to get to raising my heart.
3: Well, I'm with the society. It's not the Masons. It's an offshoot called the Mystical Order of the Dequad Gerbil. And
1: You lion sucker. The mystical order of the declawed gerbil, my eye.
3: Oh, really?
1: I don't believe it for a second.
3: Well, I could tell you some things about the Masons if you want to know.
1: Declawed gerbil. Declawed gerbil. There's no such thing.
3: Oh, yeah. It's a rigorous process to get in.
1: Yeah, I'm sure it is. And I'm sure a lot of your members end up in the hospital, too. Goodbye. You're out of here. Mystical order of the declawed gerbil, my butt. That I shouldn't have said. International line, you're on the air. Hello.
3: Hi, Art.
1: God. I didn't even hit the button. How are you doing?
3: Oh, not too bad.
1: Where are you, sir?
3: I'm in Regina, Saskatchewan.
1: Where there no doubt are secret societies all over the place.
3: Oh, of course.
1: And Canadians don't talk a lot about it, do they?
3: No.
1: Turn your radio off up there.
3: Okay.
1: That's important. It'd be confusing otherwise.
3: So.
1: Yes.
3: There's the reason I called.
1: Moving forward from the mystical order of the declawed gerbils.
3: Yeah. I was wondering if there's any other people who live in Alberta or Saskatchewan who have been up north and seen the weird things that I've seen.
1: Like what?
3: Oh, around Cold Lake, Alberta.
1: Yes.
3: And Primrose Air Weapons Base.
1: Yes.
3: Well, there's all kinds of interesting little lights and stuff happening.
1: Oh, in the sky?
3: You betcha.
1: Well, sure. I mean, I'm sure that... Is that the Canadian version of Area 51?
3: Yeah, 51A.
1: 51A. That'd be 51C, probably.
3: Yeah.
1: But it really is?
3: Yeah.
1: You think they have back-engineered craft or alien craft or whatever up there?
3: There's got to be something.
1: Well, you know that your government and my government are real close.
3: Oh, very much in cahoots.
1: Yeah, cahoots, that's the right word. So I'm sure we share information at that level. Yeah, I'm sure we do. All right, well, we'll throw it out there and see if any other Canadians would like to respond. I can't imagine that we would have these things in America. And Canada would be totally unaware. We are simply too close in every way, economically, politically, to Canada, for there not to be a connection. All right, on my secret society line, you're on the air. Hello. No, you're not. On the wild card line, you're on the air. Good morning. Hello.
4: Good morning.
1: Yes, good morning. Turn your radio off, please.
4: Okay, not to get off the subject.
1: It's not
4: it
1: the subject. It's open lines. Only on that one line is it.
4: Okay. I got a question for you. When are you going to be coming to Phoenix, Arizona for your new book signing?
1: I am going to do only one book signing, only one, for the new book. And it has got to go to the long-promised New York City.
4: Uh-huh. Really?
1: Yeah, really. I mean, I've been promising New York City now for, I mean, years. So it's got to go to New York City.
4: And when is this new book going to be coming out?
1: Soon, sir, soon.
4: Do you have a date?
1: Check Amazon.com.
4: Amazon.com.
1: Yeah.
4: Okay, and one more thing. Have you heard anything from any of your callers calling in about seeing any green... lights in the skies in Phoenix?
1: You mean like fireballs?
4: Yeah, they're more like fireballs. I've seen them twice already, like coming home from work at 3 o'clock in the morning.
1: Yes, we know what they are.
4: What are they?
1: Re-entering rocket boosters from Russia. All every single one of them, yes.
4: Is that right?
1: Yep, that's what the government says.
4: Wow, okay.
1: Re-entering rocket boosters from Russia.
4: Okay, then.
1: Okay?
4: All right, thanks.
1: All right, thank you very much for the call. Call Colonel Haynes. He'll confirm that for me. East of the Rockies, you're on the air. Hello.
5: Hello, Art Bell.
1: Hi.
5: Long time no talk.
1: Really?
5: Yeah.
1: How long?
5: Probably last time you opened up a secret agent line.
1: Wow. That's a long time. That's really a long time.
5: A long time.
1: Yeah.
5: Back before you took your hiatus.
1: Uh-huh. Okay. Well, I am now talking tonight about secret orders, secret societies, dragons, snakes, Masons, Illuminati.
5: Let's go back to that guy that you talked to earlier. He's talking about Jesus Christ was Oh, how did he put it? Part of the Illuminati?
1: Yeah, he said that. And that Christ was not, as we understand, Son of God. He didn't part the seas and do all the other things described in the Bible. He didn't do that.
5: No, he didn't do any of that.
1: You agree with that?
5: No, I don't agree with him, but no, Christ didn't do any of that.
1: So you don't agree with him specifically, but you agree with him with regard to Christ?
5: Not exactly. Let me give you a little background. I was brought up as a missionary kid. My parents were Southern Baptist missionaries.
1: Yes. So what happened to you?
5: Huh? let's just say I was awakened.
1: Awakened?
5: Yeah.
1: Like the stuff under the surface of Mars or what?
5: No, a little bit deeper than that. Try some form of the United States government.
1: Mind control.
5: No.
1: Revelation. In other words, government agents took you aside
5: and
1: said, "Come with us, son. We're going to tell you some things."
5: I got very, very lucky. I was doing research on a book, and I got very, very lucky, and I traded out some information for the book.
1: You traded with an agent of the U.S. government?
5: I traded with someone who knew enough information that I did check up on.
1: Yes.
5: Someone who was also a missionary kid in Japan, worked for NSC.
1: Yes.
5: Was on the National Security Council, so I dropped a few code words on him, and he says, "I don't know who the hell you're dealing with, but you better stay low, otherwise you're going to end up dead."
1: Well, listen, speaking of dead, do you hear those clicks?
5: I hear those clicks.
1: Yeah?
5: I have another point.
1: Well, I wouldn't stand in line that long if I were you.
5: Huh?
1: Not in view of what I'm hearing here.
5: I wouldn't worry about that.
1: Uh-huh.
5: If they want to kill me, they would have already killed me.
1: fine, go right ahead.
5: But going back to Jesus for a second, Jesus was nothing but the greatest con artist on the face of the planet.
1: Oh, man. Con artist, huh?
5: Nothing but the greatest con artist.
1: So how is it he parted the sea?
5: I don't know. I didn't ask after that. I asked a simple point.
1: So in other words, you accepted that as an answer? Jesus was nothing but the greatest con artist on the face of the planet?
5: I asked a very, very simple, I want to know the whole truth, nothing but the truth. They said, you're never going to
1: find
5: out.
1: So help you as part of your membership in the NSC?
5: Huh?
1: Never mind. So he told you that, and you just bought it out of hand.
5: No, he didn't tell me. I just had to check with him. I asked for some terms that someone might know who was on the NSC, and they dropped two terms on me. And I mentioned them once before and I emailed to you. And I asked you if you'd heard about them, and you didn't reply.
1: No.
5: I figured
1: you... Because I haven't until really now.
5: And he says, do not dig. Do not pass go. Do not collect $200.
1: Do not dig.
5: He says, do not dig.
1: What's that supposed to mean? Do not dig where?
5: Well, I don't know. He just said, do not dig. He said, if they want you dead, I'll...
1: Probably what he really said was,
5: you.
1: He probably really said, call before you dig.
5: No, he said, do not dig in capital letters.
1: All right. I appreciate the information, but I don't know what that means. Do not dig. We're digging all the time. Do not dig where? For what? Do not dig in for information, or do not dig into the ground at some specific location. On my secret society line, you're on the air.
6: Hi, this is Josh in Omaha.
1: Hello, Josh.
6: Hi. I just had a quick comment and a question.
1: No, this line is only for people in secret societies.
6: Well, the comment kind of has to do with that.
1: Well, no, are you or are you not in a secret society?
6: No, I'm not. I am
1: right,
6: aware of...
1: Josh, I got to go. You
6: okay.
1: Call me on another line.
6: Thanks.
1: All right, yeah. That first-time caller line, area code 775-727-1222, is only for society members. On my secret society line, you're on the air.
7: Hey, Art, my grandparents years ago warned me about Master Masons. I remember as a kid, my grandmother said a Master Mason would make you go blind.
1: If you think that I'm going to let you go any further with this one after the gerbil thing, you're out of your mind.
7: I'm a different guard.
1: Yeah, sure you are. Same story, though. Wild card line, you're on the air. Hello. Goodbye. East of the Rockies, you're on the air. Hi.
8: Good Good morning, Art. How are you doing this morning?
1: Well, I'm all right.
8: Listen, my name's Bill, and I'm calling you from Texas.
1: Yes.
8: Every time you start a show, it seems like there's always discussion about all the diseases and stuff.
1: Well, that's what's in the news.
8: Right. Okay. Recently, I got an invention, and I'm trying to get it pursued further. I got the patent on it.
1: Does this invention cure disease?
8: No, but it helps prevent them.
1: It helps prevent disease.
8: Right. Okay. What it is...
1: In what way?
8: Well, I invented the dripless toilet brush.
1: A dripless toilet brush?
8: Right. It wrings the water back off into the toilet.
1: Uh-huh.
8: And I'm trying to find somebody to help back my invention so I can take 10% and put them back into diseases.
1: What do you figure your dripless toilet brush is worth?
8: Well, I don't... It would manufacture out pretty cheap.
1: But, I mean, mass marketed to the millions who are clamoring for a dripless toilet brush. You know, you're trying to tempt an investor here, right?
8: Right.
1: So what do you figure is in it? Millions?
8: Oh, yeah, I'm sure. I've got a real good design on it.
1: Do you?
8: Yes. In fact, like I said, I'm the one that originally invented it, so It's a real good design.
1: Well, I certainly want one, but right. I don't... I just don't have any advice to give you. Listen, all I can say is stay tuned.

Thank you.

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1: That's the Kingdom of Nye, N-Y-E, that Nye. Good morning, everybody. We're talking about secret societies and anything else you want to talk about this night. Or put another way, we're rocking into the night in totally uncharted waters. We will be right back. Okay, Illuminati, Masons, Eastern Star people, dragons, snakes, and I'm not going to add those others. We await your call on my secret society line. You're on the air.
2: Hello.
1: Hello.
2: Yeah, I'm a 32nd degree Mason.
1: Just one degree short of knowing the real stuff, huh?
2: Exactly right.
1: Yeah. Well,
2: you had some good stuff on the first 3 degrees, but after that it was kind of baloney. The next
1: baloney.
2: 29 degrees you can get to in one of two ways.
1: Baloney, did you say?
2: Well, yeah, they didn't have it quite right. Once you're a master mason,
1: yeah,
2: you can petition for the next degree.
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0: 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And now, Art Bell.
1: Once you're at the 32nd degree, then the shrine is actually something different. You have to be a 32nd degree Mason to join the shrine. Mm-hmm. And that's kind of like the fun part of Masonry.
2: What's fun about it?
1: Oh, you know, whatever you like to do, play in a band, ride motorcycles in parades, or ride horses, fly airplanes. They have different organizations that do that.
2: Just all that cutesy stuff, huh?
1: Yeah, but they also do some not-so-cutesy stuff, like they were the first guys to come up with burn hospitals for children.
2: I have heard that they do good deeds of this kind, yes.
1: Yeah, and those hospitals are open to anybody who's they don't have to pay, they don't have to be Masons.
2: So you're saying there's nothing dark, nothing negative, nothing secret, and all the rest of it?
1: Well, there's certainly stuff that's secret. I wouldn't say it's dark. To be a Mason, you have to profess a belief in a higher being, in a supreme being.
2: Yeah.
1: And in each country, they use...
2: Same requirements, though, for, like, the Catholic Church.
1: Sure. In the U.S., they would use primarily, it would be the Bible, would be the book they would use in their ritual.
2: Well, they might as well be a religion.
1: I don't think so.
2: Huh. From the way you describe it.
1: Well, in times past, they provided a fair amount of relief when... that wasn't too organized in the country.
2: Do you think you're going to get to be a 33rd degree?
1: Probably not, though that's an honorary degree. Most of the people who get the 33rd were presidents or astronauts or did a lot of work for the craft, for the organization.
2: Well, see, all right, thank you very much. There you are, presidents or astronauts or members of the G7 or people like that. Now, I'm sorry, but I really don't buy into the fact that there are not special secrets for special degrees. And at 33, it begins to occur. Doesn't it? Until we're told and it's proven to us otherwise. It is only natural to be suspicious. Right? West of the Rockies, you're on the air. Hello, turn your radio off first, please. No, don't change the station. Just turn it off. There you go. Hello there.
3: Hello.
2: Hi.
3: I am a longtime Eastern Star person.
2: Another Eastern, Order of the Eastern Star person.
3: You bet.
2: Okay.
3: Proud of it.
2: Oh.
3: And my mother joined the Eastern Star in 1922 and kept her membership constantly until her death in 1991. Also was very proud of the order.
2: And what do Eastern Star folk do?
3: Well... it is rather a social organization. We have very close ties to the Masonic Order of the people who we are related to who are Masons. But we're no part of the Masonic Order itself.
2: Do you think that, now I don't mean to demean the Eastern Star in any way, but do you think that the Order of the Eastern Star was created by the Masons to keep, your sex out of Masonic lodges?
3: It's possible, but it's Masons also join the Eastern Star. The main person, of course, is a woman.
2: But they're pretty much just token Masons. Because
3: I wouldn't
2: it's
3: say that.
2: Well, it's mostly women, right?
3: Mostly women, yes.
2: Well,
3: we've been accused of being a cult.
2: Are you?
3: We are not. We encourage everybody to attend the church of their own religion. We do have five degrees or heroines of our order who are taken directly from the Bible.
2: Well, you see, though, a loose definition of a cult might include you because you have rituals, you have specific beliefs, you are not a gigantic... To me, a cult is just like a small religion. It's not... a big religion. When you're a small religion or organization, you're always accused of being a cult. If you get big enough, then you become mainstream and you're okay.

0: Well, the reason I don't feel that I'm a cult is because we do not worship. We do have heroines of our order, like Ruth and Jephthah's daughter, Esther, Queen Esther. Martha. And we have one that I think they could have done a little bit better job on, who represents the mother. We represent mothers, sisters, widows, wives of Master Masons.
1: Of Master Masons.
0: And we, the only secrets we have a ritual that's available for anybody in the world to read.
1: Yes.
0: There are a few lines in there that have reserved passwords so that we can identify ourselves one another, should we be in need.
1: So, in other words, a helping hand with the right words.
0: Right. And the gentleman before me on there about the Scottish Rite, I thought he took it very lightly. He failed to mention that you're supposed to have good moral character, even.
1: Well, that's what I was asking. I thought there would be some qualification other than just paying your dues.
0: It certainly is.
1: I thought so. All right, well, I appreciate the clarification. Thank you.
0: And also one more thing, he kind of sloughed off the first D degrees. The Blue Lodge is the basis, the foundation of everything. And like all organizations these days, the average age of our members, Masons and Eastern Star, are getting quite old. And
1: is there some danger, you think, that it'll all die out as the older members pass away?
0: Well, we are losing chapters right and left, and I'm approaching my 80th birthday. And so I am not as active as I used to be.
1: I certainly appreciate your call, ma'am. Thank you so much.
0: Thank you, and I love your program.
1: Take care. All right, well, there you have it. 80 years of age, huh? And a member of the Eastern Star. Now, I wonder if Masons would admit that the Order of the Eastern Star was created so that the women wouldn't try to knock down the doors of the lodge. Now, she alluded that certainly was a possibility. All right. On our secret society line, you're on the air.
2: Hello, Art.
1: Yes.
2: I don't know if I should necessarily give my name.
1: Well, let's reserve your name.
2: Okay.
1: And ask you if you're a member of a secret society.
2: Yes, I am.
1: Okay. Well, that admits you here, sir.
2: Okay. I'm calling a reference to the person who was talking about the Society of the Snake.
1: That's right.
2: And the Society of the Dragon.
1: That's right.
2: And there is some information there that was completely distorted.
1: Distorted?
2: The Society of the Snake, actually the Society of the Serpent.
1: Yes.
2: Is from actually ancient Babylonia and ancient Samaria. It is in close ties with Roman Catholicism, but has nothing to do with the Masons or any other organization.
1: Well, the way he painted the snakes and the dragons was that they were at the very top, or very near the top, and that Illuminati and Masons and a lot of others are below them and do their bidding. You think that was inaccurate?
2: Definitely. Actually, the purpose of those organizations, I can speak for the Society of the Serpent.
1: You can.
2: But I can't speak for the Society of the Dragon.
1: Are you a member of the Society of the Serpent?
2: No, I am not. I'm a member of an organization that's tied to them called the Chiru. And
1: The Chiru.
2: And this organization, the Society of the Serpent, are supposed to be individuals that protect the secrets of the church. Now, there is some accuracy in terms of coding, in terms of the Bible and religion, and some books that have not been released to the public that are locked away in the Vatican.
1: So I've heard, yes.
2: But
1: what is the Chiru to the dragons? In other words, what is the relationship?
2: The Chiru is actually an organization of people who are trained to defend in times that the church becomes, say, attacked by, I don't know, forces of evil, I guess you would say. It incorporates concepts of astral projection as well as, you know, mixed with
1: was going to say, are we talking about spiritual warfare or physical warfare? And apparently both.
2: Yeah, they actually mix the two. Actually, what they are trained to do is...
1: So let's set up a scenario.
2: Okay.
1: Let's say that there was an individual out there that the dragons regarded as an imminent threat to the Vatican secrets. What would the Chiru do?
2: The Chiru are actually supposed to locate
1: and
2: the people and assassinate them.
1: Lights out, huh?
2: And that's their ultimate goal, is to protect the Church, the Holy Father, and, I mean, this is at least as much as I know. I'm not at the most advanced levels.
1: Right.
2: But their ultimate goal is to protect the Church and the Holy Father from, believe it or not, the Antichrist. And that time is supposed to be the ultimate battle.
1: While we're on the subject, there are a lot of people who think the Antichrist now lives on Earth. Do you have a view of that?
2: Not at this time. I have no view. I mean, there are certain signs where there are to watch for, but in terms of what I've seen, I mean,
1: Are you a potential assassin?
2: Well, supposedly. As I said, I'm not at the most advanced level, so my level of knowledge is limited.
1: Well, generals rarely fight the wars. They say, you know, they direct wars that are fought by people at lower levels.
2: Yeah. Mine started out in my early teens, and my training has extended for 15 to 16 years.
1: Both physical and psychic.
2: Well, primarily the physical, but the philosophical comes along with it.
1: You see, so
2: then... Then enhances the, I guess you would say, psychic ability.
1: Well, then mainly you're a grunt, or a ground troop, or an assassin, or a potential assassin.
2: I'm sure you've heard the expression before, a need-to-know basis.
1: Yes.
2: My sabunim, or my teacher,
1: yes,
2: through this.
1: Yes.
2: Is now in another part of the world. So, and then I had another instructor along the way that carried me further. But this is just kind of the organization, the way it sets is you only know your certain portion, another person knows their certain portion.
1: Sure.
2: And then at the time, when times are right, you're called together, and then the information is shared. But this is a little interesting. I can't believe I'm actually talking about this.
1: I can't either. Are you liable to get in trouble?
2: Could be, but I have no idea. It's been a long time since I've been in contact with...
1: You don't want to find out, like, in the middle of the night or something?
2: No. But
1: that's
2: the philosophy behind it.
1: I of course, appreciate your calling, and you really warranty to me this is the truth.
2: Pardon?
1: I said you warranty to me, this is the truth, what you're saying.
2: As far as I know it.
1: Well, good luck to you.
2: Why, thank you, sir.
1: Take care. Can you imagine that? Somebody who would be an assassin if ordered to do so and trained physically to do that. Do you believe this kind of thing goes on? Huh? I suspect it does. West of the Rockies, you're on the air. Good morning. Hello.
3: Art Bell.
1: Yes.
3: Hi, Art.
1: Hello.
3: It's Terry.
1: Hi, Terry. Where are you?
3: Calling from Sherman Oaks, California.
1: Okay.
3: And we felt the earthquake here as well the other night.
1: Oh, it was a doozer.
3: Nothing like the Northridge quake, but I'm just due south of that. So, but, yeah, we felt it.
1: Would you turn your radio off?
3: Oh, I sure will. Hold on.
1: Thank you. I will hold while you do that. This is, please, folks, so the minute you get on the air, since we don't screen calls, you've got to turn your radio off. That's imperative.
3: How's that?
1: That's fine.
3: Great. Speaking of secret societies, I think people have been calling to find out whether you were going to have David Icke on again.
1: Well, I don't rule it out.
3: Yeah, have you read his latest book?
1: And I don't rule it in.
3: You don't?
1: Yeah, I've heard. I know a lot about David.
3: Yeah, and about the reptiles and everything.
1: Yeah. Yep.
3: Pretty out there stuff.
1: I know.
3: Yeah.
1: But, you know, I do out there stuff.
3: That's true. anyway, I'm glad you fared well with the quake.
1: Well, I wouldn't go so far as to say that I fared well. All right? I survived it, but it changed my outlook on life a little bit.
3: Mm. In that Pahrump is now a zone.
1: Yeah. I mean, after all, I thought this was, you know, a relatively safe place. I had never felt an earthquake in all the years. That's a lot of years that I've lived here. And now all of a sudden, it's like, we're not safe anymore.
3: Yeah. Well, you said you felt them in Okinawa, in Japan. But
1: I went through plenty of quakes there, but none of them scared me to the degree this one did. None.
3: Yeah. No physical damage, though, to the property or to the...
1: No, that's really the strange thing. You know, pictures canted on the wall, stuff jiggling along shelves. None of it fell, actually, fortunately. But I can't even begin to describe to you the strength of this quake and the length of this quake. It was horrible where I live. And if you look at a map, that's what people should do. A lot of people don't know where I live. 65 miles west of Las Vegas. And if you look at where the quake was, you will understand why we got it the way we did.
3: Which is why? Because what, you were directly in its line or in the waves? Or?
1: Well, a lot closer to it. In
3: right.
1: other words, it scared the you-know-what out of people in Vegas, and we are
3: right.
1: 65 miles west of there and 8 miles from the California border.
3: Mm-hmm.
1: And it occurred in the California desert, the high desert.
3: Right. You know, God for that. Well, I mean, maybe not for you, but for L.A., the Sherman, the Northridge quake.
1: Sure.
3: We had a water heater that blew up in our laundry room, and it was the most violent thing I think I've ever experienced.
1: During the Northridge quake?
3: Yes, in 94. Yeah, and three streets over, almost every building was collapsed.
1: Yeah, see, that's even worse. You just don't ever feel the same about things, do you?
3: No, you don't. I mean, they green-tagged our building, two buildings down, got a red tag, it was demolished. So you just, something's watching out, you hope.
1: Something must be watching over us, sir.
3: Thank you, sir.
1: Thank you very much.
3: Thank you, Art.
1: Take care.
3: Night.
1: All right, we break right here. Secret societies and open lines all night long. This is Coast to Coast AM.

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1: Certainly is. Good morning, everybody. It's great to be here. We're talking about secret societies and whatever else you want to talk about. Open lines, and we may well do exactly the same thing. Well, not exactly the same thing. Tomorrow night in the first hour, we are going to have Linda Moulton Howe here. And I'm sure you're aware, somebody has poisoned, it would appear, about 20,000 endangered birds. It's the damnedest story you've ever heard. She's got the lowdown on it tomorrow night, the first hour. After that, who knows? Chances of quitting actually would improve if I were strapped to a chair and fed intravenously. First time caller line, you're on the air. Hi.
2: Hello.
1: Hello.
2: Hi, is this Art?
1: It is.
2: Hi, Art.
1: This actually is my secret society line, you know.
2: Well, how about this? I've been a member of the Solar Temple.
1: I beg your pardon?
2: the Solar Temple.
1: Solar as in sun?
2: Yes. Remember the Templars that in 1995 were found supposedly committing, supposedly they committed suicide in France.
1: Yes, yes, and then
2: Canada,
1: in Canada.
2: And,
1: yes.
2: And Switzerland.
1: Yes.
2: Well, I was...
1: You were a member?
2: I was a member of the Solar Temple, but thank God I wasn't there at that time. I was living in San Jose, California, and sort of got involved with the Solar Temple, flew to Canada about an hour out of Montreal, actually picked up at the airport by some people, and taken to an incredible house outside of Montreal. And spent 10 days with them, with Luc Jouret,
1: yes.
2: Which was...
1: May I back you up just a little bit? What compelled you to become interested in and approach the Solar Temple?
2: I was invited to attend a presentation about the Templars at actually a Unity Church in San Jose. And, you know, they said they were an organization... You know, if you go all the way back to medieval times, we know who the Templars were. But they're saying that the Templars, there have been resurgences of Templar activity over the centuries, and that this Templar organization was an organization that would be helping people on Earth to kind of transform their lives, getting ready for the new millennium. In other words, doing good work, you know, good works for people and helping people kind of change their lives and do good things.
1: Yeah.
2: It was very kind of an interesting 10 days.
1: So that was the front? Obviously.
2: You know,
1: I mean, that was the front.
2: Well, apparently. And basically...
1: When you went to Montreal,
2: mm-hmm.
1: Did you get any hint of what lay beyond?
2: No. I mean, they presented themselves as... a very, very good organization. You know, I never got anything of this doomsday cult, nothing. There was none of that. And
1: see, that's why when it comes to some of these other organizations that claim to be doing nothing but good, I won't name any,
2: mm-hmm.
1: I'm frankly a little suspicious. And we all know what happened with the Solar Temple people. And,
2: oh my God, absolutely.
1: Sure, and there was a front of doing good and helping people prepare for the new millennium, but behind it all, there was something very different.
2: Sure, and they did. One thing that I found very strange was that I found out that shortly before all these suicides, which I find it hard to believe, people killed themselves by tying their hands behind their backs and putting paper or plastic bags over their heads.
1: Yeah.
2: Some of them died supposedly of gunshot wounds, poisoning, whatever. But I heard that $82 million was transferred out of their coffers to Australia right before this whole thing happened, which
3: oh,
2: I thought
3: really?
2: Was a little weird.
3: Really?
2: Yeah, because, you know, in medieval times, the Templars were the bankers.
3: Yeah.
2: And this, you know, Philip the Fair and this whatever the Pope was at the time, the Templars fell in disfavor with them, and so they started all these rumors about the Templars being homosexuals and a cult and Satan worshippers, and so they started burning them at the stake. And just to give you an idea of an odd thing, one of the first Templars was Jacques de Molay, and in the Masonic Order, the young men, the organization of young men in the Masonic Order is the de Molay.
3: Uh-huh.
2: And another thing, in the Masonic Order, one of the highest degrees is the Templar degree. And did you know that you remember the Jack the Ripper killings?
3: Oh, yes.
2: Well, they, you know, there have been talk or, you know, back in history that possibly Jack the Ripper was a Mason because...
1: Oh, I know. As a matter of fact, I read that at the beginning of the program.
2: One of the rituals, one of the rituals in the Masonic Order was that disemboweling, you know, which is kind of, you know, not a real fun thing to do. But I also, you know, I've also been a Rosicrucian for many years.
1: Whoa.
2: And, yeah. And,
1: you really have, you're a joiner, huh?
2: Well, you know, I mean, if you're a seeker of higher consciousness, which is,
3: uh-huh.
2: you know, when you live in California, right now I'm in New Mexico, but, you know, I have been doing a lot of seeking and meditation, and I actually, and I know you're going to think this is very strange, but, you know, I've heard of, you've heard of people channeling, right?
3: Oh, yes.
2: I know. And I never, ever thought that I would ever do anything like that, or half the time I didn't believe when I heard people say they were channelers.
1: Well, I want to say it again, because mm-hmm. I always get clobbered for this.
2: Mm-hmm.
1: I'm suspicious of channeling, and the only reason is because it's so easily faked. That doesn't mean that it's not real,
2: right.
1: that things are not channeled. But
2: right.
1: it, to me, there's a lot of room for fraud.
2: Sure.
1: That's all.
2: Well, a few years ago, and this is kind of a funny story, I was kind of stressed out, and I decided to sort of take a jacuzzi and relax and meditate.
1: Right.
2: And I went into a deep meditation, and I started hearing text in my head.
1: Text?
2: Text. You know, it's like words coming
1: yes.
2: out.
1: Yes,
2: and I started talking out loud,
1: oh.
2: and it really freaked me out. And I thought, wow, but it was really good, what I was thinking, you know, what was coming out. And so I got out of the bathtub. Of course, I dried off and got dressed and sat down in front of the computer. And what came out was called a message from Mother Earth.
1: And so how long was it?
2: It's about, well, since that time I've gotten more, but... This one particular message from Mother Earth is one page, and I'd really like to read it to you.
1: Send it to me.
2: Okay.
1: All right?
2: Mm-hmm.
1: And include your phone number.
2: Okay.
1: And
2: I'm writing a book called Handbook for Humanity, which I've been getting. It's sort of, I guess you could say, it's like if God said, you know, you guys have been hanging out there for a long time.
3: Mm-hmm.
2: You've messed up a little bit. Maybe I should have given you a little guidebook. Here it is. So that's kind of what it is. And I'll just fax you the first few chapters of that, too.
1: Well, no, don't do that by fax. That's too many. My
2: send
1: machine
2: it to you.
1: My machine will throw up after three pages and not print it out.
2: Well, a message from Mother Earth is only one page, so I could...
1: Absolutely.
2: Fax
1: and if you would include your phone number with that.
2: Okay, and your fax number is?
1: Area code 775...
2: Oh, 775...
1: 727...
2: 727...
1: 8499... All right.
2: And in my travels, I've met a lot of interesting people, like Patrick Flanagan...
1: Uh-huh.
2: You know who Patrick Flanagan is?
1: I do, yes.
2: He spent some time at my house, and, I know Ingo Swann. Do you know Ingo Swann?
1: I have not yet met Ingo, nor have I interviewed him, and I should. He's in Las Vegas.
2: He was in Manhattan, so he's now in Vegas?
1: Or he was in Las Vegas and went to Manhattan. I'm not sure where he is right now.
2: Well, the last I talked to him a few months ago, he was in Manhattan.
1: He is considered the father of remote viewing.
2: Absolutely. And he sent me a copy of his book, which is called Penetration, and it's about when he remote viewed the dark side of the moon.
1: I'll look forward to the facts.
2: It's an incredible book.
1: I understand. Thank you.
2: It could ruin his reputation, but you should interview him.
1: I will proceed.
2: Okay. And so I'll
1: thank you. Send me, if you have any contact information for Ingo Swann, pass it on.
2: Will do.
1: All right. Take care. Wildcard Line, you're on the air. Hello.
4: Hey, Art. Hey. How's it going, man?
1: Not bad.
4: Good. I want to expand a little bit about the gentleman earlier concerning the secret societies.
1: Which ones?
4: Well, I've got some more societies for you.
1: All right.
4: Jason's Society, the Order of the Quest, and I can tie them into...
1: Wait a minute. Slow down.
4: Okay.
1: Was that the Jason Society?
4: Uh-huh.
1: And the Order of what?
4: The Order of the Quest.
1: The Order of the Quest.
4: Oh, yeah. And the
1: Sounds like a video game.
4: It does.
1: What is the Order of the Quest, out of curiosity?
4: The Order of the Quest and the Jason Society are the new societies that were developed between the heads of the Trilateral Commission and the Council on Foreign Relations.
1: CFR.
4: Mm-hmm. These are the people that are leading.
1: And what Order of the Quest? What and Jason? What are the goals of these organizations?
4: They are leading us into the new Armageddon. They're leading us into an artificial Armageddon, the New World Order, the distrust of the people.
1: So their goal is to initiate Armageddon?
4: They're doing it right now, Art.
1: Why would they want to bring on Armageddon? That's a central question. I mean,
4: let me help you there. The Freemason, the 33rd degree Freemason.
1: Yes.
4: There's a split of the two. There's a 33rd degree Mason that doesn't have any idea what's going on, and then there's a 33rd degree Mason that moves on to the Knights Templar that moves forward to help with the. That moves forward to try to help with the.
1: See, now there will be people. They're going to call up, I guarantee, and they're going to say this is so much crap.
4: Oh, I know.
1: You know that there are not secrets, and I've been in doubt of that, and suspecting the kind of thing you're talking about right now.
4: Uh-huh.
1: So you're saying even within the 33rd degree Mason, there is a split.
4: There is a split, yes.
1: But why, going back to my first question, why would they want to bring on Armageddon?
4: Well, because there has to be an order, okay, the light, okay, the Lucifer.
1: Yes.
4: The Illuminati. That was named after the Lucifer. The Luciferian Illuminati are the direct, the predecessor of the Knights Templar. They are in charge of bringing this light into our world. The light is another explosion of another star.
1: Wait a minute. You had me for a minute. Now you're losing me. The light,
4: I know.
1: The Luciferian light...
4: Yes.
1: I understand that they would bring Lucifer to reign on Earth, roughly, right?
4: To bring a full-time light to where our sun is shining now, there would be another star that would be shining, and we would have full-time light. This has nothing to do with religion. It has to do with a new world order, a controlling of this Earth. I can tell you who the people that are involved that are doing it. People like George Bush.
1: George Bush.
4: Yeah.
1: George Bush. And now his son seems unstoppable.
4: Well, look at all the things they're bringing up against him. He's still going to be unflappable.
1: Yeah. It's true. I mean, Elizabeth Dole just dropped out today. I mean, it's obviously going to be Bush, Gore.
4: Yes, and I'll tell you this.
1: It's going to be the most boring damn election we've ever had.
4: There is. You're exactly right. But Gore is involved. I mean, there's so many people that are involved in this deal.
1: I have held the view for a long time, and if it turns out to be Bush-Gore, I honestly hold the view that there's not 2 cents worth of difference in the way they will govern.
4: They can't do anything. They're not in control. They're just a fantastic figurehead. They're able to communicate.
1: I actually don't doubt that. Are you there?
4: Yes, I am.
1: Well, somebody's on your line.
4: No, I had to change my phone line.
1: Well, that's good. Otherwise, you're in mortal danger.
4: No, I'm in a scrambler.
1: I
4: know better.
1: Yeah,
4: listen.
1: That's good. Well, you're on a scrambler, and then, of course, you're on 500 radio stations nationwide, too.
4: Well, that's okay. I want to get this information out to the people that need to know.
1: Yes, I understand.
4: But as far as the societies are concerned, you know why the societies were created. The societies were created because the people that were in charge, and the gentleman that was talking about the Chiru.
1: Yes.
4: The serpent guy.
1: You understand? You agree there is a Chiru?
4: Yes, and he would have already, it sounds like he's been discommunicated from that group, because he would have already been involved and higher up and would have never called in.
1: Well, then how could he know what he knew?
4: Well, he knows that the Chiru is definitely a society or a smaller society that is put in place to protect the Vatican and its knowledge. That's true. The serpent and the snake are two different societies. The snake, yes, did originate from the Sumerian Babylonian times.
1: The Chiru is a subset of the serpent, right?
4: Yes.
1: Or an action arm of the serpent.
4: Exactly. Now you've heard of, or we used to watch Shogun and all these masters of the martial arts.
1: Yes.
4: Okay, that's been around for many, many, many millennia. Those are some of the things that they do teach to protect the knowledge. That's for sure. Spiritual and physical.
1: Huh.
4: Being able to magically be in one place fighting and then move to another ability.
1: All right, listen, I am at the bottom of the hour. Can you hold on?
4: I would love to talk more. I need to tell you some more things.
1: And we need that time to trace this call, so...
4: please, don't do that.
1: Stay right there, okay?
4: Okay.
1: All right. I'm kind of hung up on this song, too. And this instrument, whatever it is.
5: Guess there's no use in hanging around. Guess I'll get dressed and

0: pretty blue eyes.
1: Anybody know who's singing this? It's a trick question now. Answer is, he's the same guy who sang the song going into the break. Same guy. Do you have it? That's Andy Williams.
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1: Good morning, everybody. We're discussing secret societies. Some of them pretty rough and tough and tumble, and that's one of the ones we're talking about right now. Get a pen and a pencil ready for what I'm about to tell you. And here we go again. You're back on the air, sir. Thank you for waiting. And we've got your number now and your address, as well as your Social Security number and a couple of scars there on your body, too.
3: How did you know that? Well, you're good, man.
1: Anyway, yeah, getting back to the serious side here. So this really is, this Chiru is really a real thing.
3: It is, and I don't want to, actually, to be honest with you, I don't want to go back to early times. I mean, it's a lot of fun going to, looking at where all the secret societies originated from, but the most important part is the now day.
1: All right.
3: People that are living, I mean, I let me go over the list, just in case for all your listeners, if you've ever been, I heard the lady that was talking to you earlier about her encounters. Be careful with these people because they've got great fronts.
1: Talking about the Solar Temple.
3: I am.
1: Yeah.
3: Okay. I did speak about the Order of the Quest and the Jason Society. Now, those two, you probably won't be able to get into. Nobody really goes into those because those are people that are heads of state that really make all the decisions for this New World Order turnaround. But the Rosh Hashanah and the Kabbalah and the Knights Templar, the Knights of Malta, which is exactly what George Bush is a member of,
1: uh-huh.
3: The Knights of Columbus, the Jesuits, the Masons, the Ancient and Mystical Order of the Rosicrucians, which is actually the Rosicrucians, the Illuminati, the Nazi Party, the Communist Party, some executive members of the Council on Foreign Relations, and there's another society that's called the Group that nobody's probably ever heard of.
1: The Group.
3: The Group.
1: Now, I never have heard of the Group.
3: Have you ever seen, I'm not going to go into that. You might really be able to find me then. Brotherhood of the Dragon, the Rosicrucians, the Royal Institute of International Affairs. The Trilateral Commission, which everybody's ever heard of, the Bilderberg Group, which was originally started out this socialist totalitarianism that they're trying to get to, the Open Friendly Secret Society, which is the Vatican, the Russell Trust.
1: I want to read you something and
3: yeah.
1: See if you agree with it.
3: What
1: I'm going to read to you is from the BBC News. All right?
3: Okay.
1: And
3: another. Media organization.
1: Okay, but October 2nd, BBC News. The headline is Death to the New World Order.
3: Uh-huh.
1: The conspiracy theory about the New World Order is not new, but it is one that everyone is talking about and taking seriously as we draw closer to the year 2000. A growing number of Americans are so convinced that the New World Order is about to take power that they are making plans to fight back, stockpiling foods, weapons, ammunition. Major Boyd is a trooper in the New Mexico militia, an armed unit of volunteers, farmers, salesmen, former police officers who are preparing to take the New World Order on. There are 19 million armed American patriots, it says here, this is the BBC, ready to take their country back.
3: I love the BBC. Good luck. It won't happen. I'm glad for them, but it's a great sensationalized news story.
1: But you're really saying the same thing. You're just saying there's no chance.
3: There really isn't a chance. They've already got a foothold, or it's not going to happen. But I will say this. It's going to happen. It won't happen overnight. It's happening on a day-to-day basis. You just can't see it happen because they're very well organized. Now, let me explain why. our world, and you will see this, and so will your listeners, because it's very logical. Our world, in terms of our music, our language, mm-hmm. our mathematics, our computers, everything is done on numerals. Everything is number-based.
1: Yep.
3: Now, the Vatican is in control of the largest computer in the world. And in that computer...
1: I thought the CIA had the biggest computer.
3: Well, where do you think the CIA is originally organized?
1: The Vatican?
3: Exactly.
1: I should have known.
3: Yeah. Anyway, that computer controls not only the population of our Earth and the population of the people of the first, second, and third worlds, but it also controls the finance, insurance, weather-related accidents, anything that has to do with monetary or binary codes. Those two things are the most important part of the ways that they are going about our destruction. Now, I don't mean the destruction of the people overall.
1: It's like a computer even beyond the Cray?
3: Oh, well, I would call it, you remember the HAL 9000?
1: Oh, yeah.
3: This would be the Cray 9000.
1: Or the Pope Plus.
3: Exactly.
1: Oh, okay.
3: But what their goal is totalitarian socialism. And it's very simple. It just means that the people that are in charge of this earth right now, the 10 heads, the G7 nations, they don't trust anybody. They don't trust anybody to lead them to destroy us. In other words, the little wars that we fight with Muammar Gaddafi and
1: yes.
3: and the little heads, and the guy that our government put into power originally a long time ago over there in Iraq. I don't even want to say his name because it just makes me sick. They will not even destroy Iraq. They won't go in to kill.
1: No, it's true.
3: Because there are secret relics. There are things there that they cannot destroy.
1: I do believe that.
3: Well, Zechariah talks about it.
1: I know. Well, no, I do believe it. I do believe it. Iraq is simply absolutely full of that kind of thing.
3: Oh, well, it's completely off limits because that's where Babylonia and Sumerian was originally, where they were originally started up. And... but I do want to talk to the listeners just for a second about the society because it's most important to them. You watch the X-Files. I mean, everybody watches the X-Files that listens.
1: As a matter of fact, I'm probably going to have Chris Carter on next week.
3: Oh, are you really?
1: Yeah.
3: A very enlightened individual. I enjoy his work. Half the things on there are far-fetched, but some of the things on there are nowadays. And
1: Chris Carter deals with the edge of reality. In other words, I've been on a couple of his programs, and let me tell you that, I think I said this once before on the air, in the show that I was privileged to be on, it was about somebody who had a disease from the Gulf War.
3: Mm-hmm.
1: And in the original script, they called it, what it really is called, Microplasma Incognitus.
3: Mm-hmm.
1: And that was in the original script they sent me. And when I got up to Canada to do the shoot, they had changed the name of the disease.
3: I do remember you telling that.
1: Yeah, it's the truth.
3: Oh, no.
1: But, I mean, that's how close to the edge of reality Mr. Carter dances.
3: Oh, he really is. And how about the last episode of last year? Was that verbatim, word for word, Zechariah Sitchin, or what?
1: Yep. Listen, sir, I'm going to have to go. I've devoted a lot of time. You're a really good call, but I'm going to have to scoot. Any final words?
3: Yeah, final word. I would like to try to bring out a dragon. And here's how I'm going to I want to bring him out. If you are a dragon, anyone who's listening, I would like to say this. That there will be an explosion. Explosion will be on a planet in our solar system. It will be caused by the people of Earth who are in control, and it will be utilized by the little space maneuvering ability of Galileo. When that happens, that's when you want to go out and start looking for your guns, start storing food and water, because Y2K is nothing but a shock test. That's all I got
1: to
3: say.
1: All right. I appreciate it. Thank you. And I'd like to talk to a dragon, too. But I kind of doubt a dragon will call. Well, you never know. East of the Rockies, you're on the air. Good morning.
0: Hi.
1: Hi.
0: Oh, finally. Okay. That was a really, really hard call to follow, but...
1: Well...
0: Because, you know, did you hear about today about a student out in Columbine?
1: About what, hon?
0: A student out in Columbine.
1: A student at Columbine?
0: Right. He went and made a threat that he was going to finish the job or something.
1: No, I didn't hear that.
0: Well, anyways, well, just before I heard that on today on the news in Houston, there was a deal about a 13-year-old student who was stabbed in the head with a screwdriver.
1: What?
0: A 14-year-old student stabbed a 13-year-old student in the
1: head
0: with
1: a screwdriver. At high school?
0: No, it's in middle school.
1: Middle school. In Houston?
0: In Houston.
1: Well, I wish I could say I'm shocked. And it is shocking. It's horrible to hear about, but...
0: Yeah, I know. But on a lighter note, I guess, whenever people were bringing about the Knights Templar...
1: Yes.
0: Did you know there's a music group that goes by that name? And I bet you can guess what one of their CDs is called.
1: What?
0: Jacques de Molay. And another caller a couple weeks ago brought up about Perump being mentioned on the Kid Rock video.
1: Yeah, Perump is on it. Yeah.
0: Mm-hmm.
1: I know. I wonder why.
0: Well, I remember seeing something in the middle of the night because I was up watching TV, and he was talking about the making of the video.
1: There is an absolute disproportionate amount of attention paid to Perump, my little
0: mm-hmm.
1: town. It's crazy.
0: Well, he said because of the fact he's a fan of Art Bell and the X-Files and stuff like that.
1: Oh.
0: And he's even planning on maybe shooting a video in Roswell or Perump.
1: Or Perump. Oh, God. All right, thank you.
0: Okay, thank you.
1: Take care. Or Perump. You know, there has been in the media, there's been way a disproportionate amount of attention paid to my little town. And we are a little town. I mean, we're 30,000 people, maybe. That's it. International Line, you're on the air. Hello.
4: Hey, Art. It's Mike calling from Vancouver, British Columbia, Canada, listening to you on 1410 CFUN.
1: Of course. How you doing, Mike?
4: Good. Yourself?
1: Fine.
4: I just wanted to make three quick comments.
1: All right.
4: First, about your book, The Quickening.
1: Yes.
4: I just wanted to put a plug in it there for the public. I went out and purchased it when it came out.
1: Right.
4: It is a well-written, thought-provoking piece of literature.
1: Thank you. And if people sit down and read it today... It's going to seem prophetic.
4: It's going to be scary, is what it is.
1: Yeah.
4: It's going to happen sooner or later, right? As I recall, you were down in Vancouver. You on a ship, like you went on a.
1: I've been in Vancouver on a number of occasions, but yes, one of them was a tour up through the along the coast of Alaska. Yes.
4: Mm-hmm. How did you like it down here in Vancouver?
1: I think you have one of the most beautiful cities on the face of the earth.
4: Yeah, it's pretty nice. One final question. What operating systems do you... I know you're a computer enthusiast, right?
1: Oh, yes.
4: What operating systems do you run at home?
1: Well, I've got mostly Windows 95 because I don't trust 98 yet. And I've got Windows NT.
4: Okay. One final comment. You know what? I was sitting here on my Debian Linux box here, and I thought, you know, how you'd like to go on your live cam with your T-shirts.
1: Another
4: stuff.
1: Linux slob. Snob. Just kidding.
4: Thinking, you know what would be really funny is to have you on your live cam. There's a big Linux T-shirt with a penguin on it. I think that'd be really cool.
1: I noticed that people who have Linux, they've got their noses a little higher in the air.
4: Yeah, well, I mean, there's more you can do, more functionality.
1: Oh, I know.
4: Anyways, take care, and I'll keep listening.
1: All right, take
4: care. Okay, bye.
1: I'm sure my webmaster just sat straight up, said, what? I meant to say snob, not slob. Sure, most of the users are pretty neat. On my secret society line, you are on the air.
5: Hello.
1: Hello.
5: It is, sorry.
1: Yeah, that's me.
5: Hey, how's it going?
1: All right.
5: Very good. All right, I was calling. I wanted to talk about what you were talking about in terms of secret societies.
1: Yes.
5: I'm a part of an order called the Mystic Nine.
1: The Mystic Nine?
5: Yes.
1: Okay, that's a new one.
5: Yeah, the Mystic Nine is an order that is really not of this or on this plane, and it was something that happened metaphysically that came to me. This order is an order that basically is from a place or a planet called Sirius. I'm sure you've heard of that.
1: Oh, yes.
5: Okay. Well, you've probably also heard of some music by Parliament, the group Parliament.
1: I'm not sure.
5: Okay. They talked about the Mothership Connection a long time ago in the 70s.
1: Right.
5: Okay. Well, this particular order is, it's sort of like the same order. They talked about the Mothership Connection, and what they were saying basically is that at some point in time, the Mothership will come down and help raise the rest of the Mystic Nine of the 144,000, which is one of the same things that Zechariah Sitchin talks about.
1: Yes.
5: Okay. Well, what I was basically calling to tell you was that it is a real order, and it actually precedes the Masonic order of today. And the ancient Sumerians, of course, were the ones who started the whole concept of the Masonic order.
1: How did you come to become a member of the Mystic Nine?
5: Well, it came about through basically having a metaphysical experience. This was an experience that I did not ask for, but it came down. And what's happening now, based on the information that I'm getting through understanding the Akashic records and that type of thing and being
1: right.
5: able to go into that now,
1: right.
5: I'm understanding that this particular order is coming back, and we are basically reawakening. And so the Masonic order of today is still is valid. It's a valid order. However, a lot of that knowledge that they have was stolen knowledge through Napoleon and through some of the conquests of that area.
1: Uh-huh. And what is the goal of the Mystic Nine?
5: Well, it's also a part of what is called the New World Order. Now, there are two New World Orders. One of
1: you're actually the person in the organization this last guy was complaining about, or the guy before.
5: He was not complaining about.
1: Well, what? Yes, he was. He was saying that the goal is to bring on Armageddon.
5: Okay. Well, no, that is not the goal. The goal is basically to raise the consciousness of this planet, Mother Earth. Someone was talking about Mother Earth, or that they had some contact with Mother Earth.
1: Yes.
5: Okay. Well, Mother Earth is sick, and basically it's because of a lot of the things that we have done to Mother Earth.
1: Well, I don't disagree with that.
5: Okay, with the ecosystems and things like that. And so Mother Earth giving someone a message is not very uncommon. So what's happening now is that a lot of the originals are incarnating again, and they're incarnating on this planet to help raise the consciousness of the planet so that we can raise the vibration, because the vibration is so low that it's throwing things off in the rest of the universe. And so thus you get a lot of the problems that we have, earthquakes, tornadoes like crazy all over the world.
1: So, in other words, we're screwing up a lot of other people's stuff or whatever.
5: We are.
1: We are.
5: We're causing a lot of problems throughout the rest of the universe, and it has to be fixed. That also
1: and they're probably kind of fed up with us out there.
5: Absolutely. That also explains some of the extraterrestrials that we're beginning to see.
1: All right, sir. Listen, I'm out of time. Got to run. Sorry. Run like the wind. I'm Art Bell, and this is Coast to Coast AM.

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1: Well, I was certainly wrong about what I said. It was Andy Williams and Steve Lawrence. They sound a lot alike. But I was not wrong when I said what I said about the Lennox people. Right about that. Remember when they played this at Waco? You ever listen to the words?
2: You keep playing where you shouldn't be playing. And you keep thinking that you'll never get burned.

0: Are you ready, Bruce? Start walking.
1: They played that again and again on a loudspeaker system in the Waco. And when you listen to the words later, it's really shocking. That was a smooth one. They must have known I was on board. No egos in Hollywood, right? Actually, I would like to... I think Mr. Shatner would be a fun interview. I interviewed Mr. Spock, you know, Leonard Nimoy. I suppose Mr. Shatner would be very interesting to interview as well. Yeah, I think that if we can arrange it, I got a call from Chris Carter's office today. I'd like to go on the air. And we're going to try to arrange it for someday next week, if not then the following, but soon. West of the Rockies, you are on the air. Hello.
2: Hello, Art.
1: Yes.
2: I'm interested in talking to you about the people who are Armageddonists. Or
1: Armageddonists?
2: Or, you know, they're into...
1: That's a cool new word. I like it.
2: Well, they're trying to bring on the Armageddon.
1: Right,
2: you know?
1: Right.
2: There's a large percentage of them that are fundamentalist Christians.
1: Maybe. Yeah.
2: Like Jerry Falwell.
1: Right.
2: I believe the world will be consumed by fire.
1: Actually, you know, there's another person I want to interview. It's Jerry Falwell. I'd really like to interview him.
2: Right. So they believe the world's going to be consumed by fire.
1: Right.
2: And they call it the rapture. And it seems kind of absurd to me, you know, to bring on this nuclear destruction.
1: Well... with that, I agree.
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0: 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And now, Art Bell.
1: You are?
2: With the Illuminati families.
1: The families?
2: It's set up...
1: You got to be careful with families. That has a specific connotation here in Nevada.
2: Well, it's set up... You have your Council of 13, and that's the executive committee of the Illuminati.
1: Would you be an Illuminatius?
2: I'm not on the Council of 13.
1: Okay.
2: And then within those families, you've got the Mother of Darkness, you've got princes and, priests.
1: Wait a minute, slow down. The Mother of Darkness?
2: Uh-huh.
1: Who is the Mother of Darkness?
2: Well, where it is, Hillary Clinton is up to that rank.
1: Hillary?
2: Yeah.
1: Hillary is the Mother of Darkness?
2: Up there, uh-huh.
1: You mean to say New York State may have the Mother of Darkness running things there?
2: Yeah. And then it's got a judicial branch, and that's called the Sanhedrin. That's made up of 70 people.
1: Okay.
2: And it's got a legislative branch, and that's 300 people.
1: Is that what people call the Committee of 300?
2: Mm-hmm. That's the Committee of 300.
1: Oh, yes.
2: And say if you take a family, let's take the Rockefeller family.
1: Okay.
2: Because they're an Illuminati family, and they go down for generations with John D. and the sons and the sons and the sons and stuff like that. And now, sometimes they'll try to hide the bloodlines or work their power in, and the father of Bill Clinton, we have as Lawrence Rockefeller, with the mother being Virginia Del Casey. And so Virginia Del Casey's lines go to the Russell family.
1: Is it hard to get an Illuminati through the eye of a needle?
2: They can do about anything. I don't know. You know, see, now you've got the Rockefellers running the banking system, the Chase Manhattan banking systems, a lot of the businesses and the... And one of the branches that they have is the Century Club.
1: Mm-hmm.
2: And that's more where my family's been involved with the Century Club. And they'll have, like, a treasurer of Kodak or president of Xerox or something like that, or Bausch & Lomb.
1: Mm-hmm.
2: And that's higher up. And, you know, you've got your Council on Foreign Relations and stuff like that.
1: We've come full circle. We started with the CFR, I think.
2: Uh-huh. And you've got other families. You've got the DuPont family is another Illuminati family. And they do a lot of more research. They're not as much into politics, although they do have a lot of political connections in Delaware. They do the research. They do a lot of the UFO stuff is from that family, the DuPont, and the different supplies to the military come from the DuPont family. They have the monopoly in the United States on the gunpowder.
1: Really?
2: Uh-huh. And then you have the Collins family.
1: Now, what is all of this moving toward?
2: The New World Order.
1: Well, what happens
2: to... Satan reigning.
1: What happens to the gunpowder in the New World Order?
2: It's controlled by the Illuminati. They get it. See, they can do what they want with the guns. Everybody keeps the guns, but don't have gunpowder.
1: Well, yeah, right. What good is a gun without bullets?
2: That's
1: you
2: right.
1: Throw it at somebody. That's about
2: that's
1: all you
2: right.
1: can do.
2: That's right. That's right. And the Collins is more of a witchcraft family, the generation of witchcraft. And when you have a witch on
1: here's what
2: generational things going on. That was my grandmother and my great grandmother. Something
1: right.
2: that's been in the family.
1: Right. But in essence, you're part of all this.
2: Bloodline, more or less. You know, I've converted to Christianity, but, you know, you get a connection to it. But
1: the old NWO doesn't really ever get out of you.
2: Well, you get, but it's interesting. It's interesting how it's structured and how it operates, because it operates so secretly and it has so much power and control and stuff. And
1: well, you're a scary

0: lady. I don't know how you know all this.
1: Now, Joe Kennedy was involved with the Illuminati, and the, his son's JFK, he thought he was in charge of the United States and not the Illuminati, and that is where they had their conflicts.
0: And so that's what did him in?
1: That's what did him in. And that's what did Bobby in, too. They didn't toe the line. Yeah. See, Bill Clinton does more what they want, and some of the other presidents will do more what they want.
0: What do you think about, obviously, I mean, Bush or Gore will be the next president?
1: I don't know as much about Gore. I know Bush. I know that George Bush has been involved with the Skull and Crossbones. I know being in charge of the CIA. The CIA is awfully shady, and when you study that, it's quite a bit of stuff that it's involved with. And I've heard of this.
0: Let me stop you. The Bushes are very big in the drug trade. Well, that's what's being, I know. That's a big bad rumor going around. But, you know, if really so many people believe this of George Bush, senior and now to be,
1: right.
0: No doubt, in waiting, then why is he elected? Why are the Bushes elected again and again?
1: It has to do with the media. The media will promote who they want to promote. And see, the media is owned by people, you know. If you've got the kind of money that the Rockefellers have, you can, you know, wouldn't they buy a contract?
0: Well, you know, you're absolutely right. I mean, the media.
1: So they're not going to talk trash about themselves.
0: All right.
1: I don't feel compelled to say a damn good thing
0: about George Bush. George W., not at all. And I'm in the media. As a matter of fact, I think I'm in one of the largest media companies in America right now. The largest. And they never tell me what to say. They're probably scared half to death of what I'm going to say. And I guarantee you, with the recent acquisitions of my company, or the division of my company, we're a monster of the biggest broadcaster in the world right now. And so you would think if there was going to be some control, that they'd control me, and I'm totally out of control, almost all the time. So I wonder about that. People say, well, it's the media. The question was, why, if everybody knows about this, are we re-electing Bushes by the droves? Answer was the media. Well, I can't buy into that. Simply because they should have stomped on me a long time ago. Of course, you know, we've tried a few times. But not my company. International Line, you're on the air. Hello.
2: Hello, Art.
0: Hello.
2: I'm calling from Burnaby, B.C.
0: Burnaby.
2: I've got a good conspiracy book for people. Excuse me.
0: It's all right.
2: It's called The Holy Blood, The Holy Grail. These guys would be good guests on your show.
0: They would be if I knew how to contact them.
2: Michael Brangen, Richard Lay, and Henry Lincoln.
0: Mm-hmm.
2: It's a book about Jesus.
0: Yes.
2: And that he was married, and that he might not have been crucified on the cross.
0: Really?
2: Yeah.
0: Who was that then? Who was that?
2: Well, they say his twin brother.
0: His twin brother?
2: Yeah.
0: Whew. This is getting deeper by the minute here.
2: It's a good book.
0: Is it?
2: Yeah, it talks about that this secret has been concealed. But a lot of, like, the Vatican and that, they know it. And there's a secret society called Pure de Sion.
0: It's called what?
2: The Pure de Sion.
0: Sounds French.
2: Yeah, it is French.
0: Uh-huh.
2: That's the secret society behind that keeps the secret.
0: Wow. All right, so there is
2: another thing to ask about, or
0: what?
2: To say.
0: What?
2: Is, you know, when you do those experiments with people?
0: Yes.
2: Why doesn't everybody just think about you quitting smoking and starting to exercise?
0: Well,
2: everybody does that tonight. Maybe you'll quit smoking, and you'll live longer, and you'll be on the air longer.
0: How do you know?
2: Well,
0: I know. Do you know there was a lady who passed away at 120 years of age recently, and she quit smoking, when do you think? At 118. Now, how do you account for that?
2: It's not a very good drug, those cigarettes.
0: Well,
2: I'm an ex-smoker myself.
0: Are you?
2: Yeah.
0: How long?
2: I quit for 2 years, and then last summer, not the last summer that just passed, but the summer before, I started for 3 months again.
0: Pressure?
2: Yeah. I had a pretty good job.
0: Try doing a radio program like this. I'm talking about pressure. Even though it sounds easy, you know, relaxed and all that, there's a lot of pressure.
2: Well, it must be.
0: So.
2: Well, you only do it 3 nights a week now. It's not
0: that
2: bad.
0: Right. It's still pressure. And there's things going on behind the scenes you don't know about. A lot of pressure. And so if you were a smoker, you know when you're pressured, when you've got stress in your life, what do?
2: Yeah, it must be, it would make it more difficult to quit.
0: Yeah.
2: That's what I'm saying, like, you know,
0: or when you're on
2: everybody thought about it, it might make it easier.
0: Or when you're on the telephone, what do? If you're a smoker, you grab a cigarette, right?
2: Yeah.
0: After sex?
2: Well, you could limit yourself, not smoke, just smoke after meals.
0: After sex?
2: Yeah, that too.
0: After coffee? Breakfast?
2: You know what they should do in the States?
0: What?
2: Is they should legalize marijuana and just tax it. They can make lots of money. And, you know, sick people could get it. They could be the only ones that don't pay tax on it.
0: Well, actually, if they were to legalize marijuana and hemp products for all purposes, the Wall Street Journal suggested we could raise about $500 billion a year in revenue. Do you know that?
2: Half a trillion, that's a lot.
0: It's a lot of money. $500 billion. All right, sir. Thank you.
2: Okay, thank you, Art.
0: Thank you for the good thoughts. First-time caller line, you're on the air. Hello.
3: Good evening, Art.
0: Good evening.
3: I'm calling from San Francisco.
0: Okay.
3: Former member of the Temple of Set.
0: Really? Oh, the Temple of Set. Now, I've heard of that.
3: Now, for those listeners out there who are not familiar with the Temple of Set, it was an offshoot splinter group of Anton LaVey's Church of Satan.
0: Oh, man. That's dark stuff.
3: Very dark, but not for the reasons that most of you would think, not for the religious reasons.
0: Yeah.
3: Closely affiliated with the government and mind control operations.
0: Really?
3: It was founded by Lieutenant Colonel Michael Aquino.
0: Yeah.
3: That name may sound familiar. Those of you who remember back in the 70s.
0: It does sound familiar to me.
3: He was involved in a child sexual abuse scandal at the Presidio Army Base in San Francisco.
0: San Francisco.
3: But the most important thing, well, he's also a key conductor on the Freedom Train.
0: Really?
3: And for those of you who are not in the know, the Freedom Train is parlance for the National Network of Government Mind Control Slaves.
0: The National Network of Government Mind Control Slaves.
3: Yes, the people, I will not say any names because I don't want to get you in trouble, but...
0: No, don't do that.
3: I'm not going to do that, but just so, you know, people, names that your audience are very familiar with.
0: Are there a lot of government control slaves out there?
3: I honestly have no idea how many there are.
0: Well, you
3: must... It may be, I would say, in the hundreds, at least.
0: And what, generally, what kind of missions are they assigned? I mean, what are they out there to do?
3: Well, because these people suffer from what is called dissociative identity disorder or multiple personality complex,
0: yeah.
3: Their brains are compartmentalized and they serve various functions. If you trigger them with a particular stimuli, such as a word or phrase, they can be, for example, a sex slave, which is very common. One of the reasons that Bill Clinton's gotten in so much trouble is he's had a tendency to move outside of the sex slaves provided through these programs and go after other people, whether it be interns or married people or former associates, people who've worked for him.
0: Well, but a slave is supposed to be, well, I don't know,
3: but the most
0: cooperative, and Bill's slaves have not been cooperative. He's look at all the trouble he's been.
3: Oh, well, that's my point. These people, the ones you hear about in the media, have not been the slaves. They've been the people outside. See, Bill Clinton has been violating the rules. Most presidents keep it quiet because they limit their extramarital sexual affairs to people who are in this sex slave network. That was why you never hear about it. But the most important thing I want to get out to your audience tonight, the most important piece of information, is that I would like to reveal the identity of the Antichrist for the new
0: millennium. All right, Can you hold through the break here?
3: Absolutely. This is very important.
0: All right, good. Well, this is for you. And maybe a steel helmet.

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Well, Jack be nimble, Jack be quick. Jack jumps over the tenderfoot. He jumped so high up above, he landed in the cradle of love. Well, rock-a-bye, baby, in the treetop.

0: the moon?
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2: Trust me when I tell you,
0: the wind blows.
2: This one will stick in your mind and rattle around. It's really old. Old, old, old.
0: Jill went up the hill to get a pail of water.
2: Something about it, though.
0: Jack helped for Jill, gave her a shove that fell into the cradle of love. Well, rock-a-bye, baby, in the treetop. When the wind blows, the cradle will rock. When the wind blows.
2: We'll be right back. Well, gee, here is an interesting little factoid from the UK news, United Kingdom news. Judges must declare Masonic link. Judges, magistrates, and police officers will in the future have to declare whether they are Freemasons. The Home Secretary said he would ask the United Grand Lodge to publish regional lists of Freemasons who work in the criminal justice system. If it refuses to cooperate, a register will be set up which Masons will have to declare that they belong to lodges. Though the register will at first be voluntary, Mr. Straw said the government was prepared to change the law to force employees to declare their membership. The rules will also apply to Crown prosecutors, probation officers, and prison staff. All right, sir, you're back on the air.
3: Great, Art. Before I reveal the identity of the Antichrist, I would like to recommend a couple of books that I feel would be very instructive for your audience.
2: All right.
3: And one of them, of course, is The Biggest Secret, the book that will change the world by David Icke. That's I-C-K-E.
2: Yep.
3: And I know you had him on the show once several months ago.
2: And I did, yes.
3: You did say to him that you would have him back on when his book came out, and we're still waiting.
2: Well, we'll see.
3: I think he'd be a fabulous guest.
2: Mm.
3: Another book that your audience would benefit from is a book entitled None Dare Call It Conspiracy.
2: Oh, that's been around a long time.
3: It's a classic.
2: Yeah, I've read it.
3: What do you think of it?
2: Long time ago. As Stanton Friedman would say, it's in my gray box. I digested that book. I thought it was very interesting.
3: Are you also familiar with the book Transformation of America by Kathy O'Brien?
2: No.
3: She was a victim of government-sponsored mind control, and I believe she would make a fabulous guest.
2: MK Ultra, that kind of thing?
3: Project Monarch, MK Ultra.
2: Yes.
3: She was part of the Freedom Train.
2: Hmm.
3: She was one of these government sex slaves.
2: Okay, well, that sounds interesting. A government sex slave.
3: And she has quite a bit to say about the New World Order and many of the most famous politicians in the world.
2: Okay. Who is the Antichrist?
3: Not who you would expect.
2: Of course not.
3: It is.
2: Ta-da.
3: Ta-da, drum roll.
2: Yes.
3: It is Prince Charles of Wales.
2: Ah.
3: Can I back it up?
2: Oh, yeah, I know. The Antichrist and a cup of tea or whatever it is. Yeah, I'm familiar with that.
3: Right? That is part of it.
2: Yeah, I know.
3: I think the author presents a very strong case.
2: Oh, Prince Charles is hardly a compelling personality of any sort.
3: He has been intimately involved in four of the most widely viewed televised events in the history of the modern world.
2: So what?
3: His personal and historically unique coat of arms is a literal and graphic representation of the beast described in Revelations.
2: I think that's all a bunch of baloney.
3: His name, Charles of Wales, calculates to exactly 666 in two languages, Hebrew and English.
2: Also, Ronald Wilson Reagan. A lot of people have names that add up to 666.
3: Yes, but not using the correct Hebrew numerical values and the biblical method of sequential numbering.
2: There was a book, wasn't there? The Antichrist and a Cup of Tea.
3: I believe there was, yes.
2: Yeah.
3: And I believe the author, Tim Cohen, would be an excellent guest. Also keep in mind that the royal family of England provided the money through their bank, NatWest, for the company Mondex. Mondex is the company that is the preeminent company in the world developing cashless electronic money, the smart card.
2: Oh, we're headed that way.
3: But Mondex actually stands for monetary dexter, meaning money, and dexter, the right. The right is in the right hand. People will eventually have either a chimp implanted or something tattooed upon them that will be used as the mark of the beast. You will not be able to buy or sell without it.
2: Yeah, I know the story. All right, well, I appreciate it, but I don't buy the Prince Charles stuff, never did. The Antichrist is going to have to be a very compelling figure. I mean, very compelling. And I don't want to make a crack here, so I won't, but I don't buy it. West of the Rockies, you're on the air. Good morning.
4: Hello.
5: Hello.
4: Hello.
5: This is Gary Bell?
2: Yes.
5: Okay, let me turn off the radio.
2: Good. Good caller.
5: Okay. And, yeah, I have a, yeah, I, I'm a,
2: Yes?
5: I'm a,
2: You're a what?
5: I'm a...
2: Yes?
5: Grand Dervish.
2: A Grand Dervish?
5: Dervish.
2: Dervish.
5: Dervish.
2: A Grand
5: in
2: Dervish.
5: In the Frisbean Society.
2: In the Frisbean Society.
5: Yes.
2: It's which
5: a, it's
2: which has no relationship to the round thing that one tosses
5: well,
2: the three.
5: It's a offshoot of the Baba Be Happies of the 60s.
2: The Baba Be Happies?
5: Yeah, so the 60s. It,
2: does that, have anything to do with Baba Booey?
5: No, no.
2: No, good.
5: The Baba Be Happies.
2: Baba Be
5: Happies. It's a, an Eastern religion that was kind of toyed with in the 60s by the hippie trail type people. And... We believe that when you die, your soul goes on the roof and you can't get it down.
2: Like a frisbee, right?
5: And the instrument on the Steve Orange song.
2: Yes.
5: It is a violin's pizzicato.
2: Well, it sure is well done.
5: Yes, I
2: very
5: like that myself. I don't care for Steve Orange too much, but the music was done well.
2: It was. Thank you. And. Sure. Keep sailing.
5: Okay.
2: All right. East of the Rockies, you're on the air. Hello.
6: Hello?
2: Hello?
6: Yes? Am I reaching here?
2: Well, who are you reaching?
6: Yeah, who am I speaking with?
2: What's your best guess?
6: Art Bell.
2: Bingo.
6: All right.
2: Turn your radio off.
6: I got through.
2: Turn your radio off.
6: Turn it off?
2: Turn it off.
6: Hold on, please.
2: All right. People should have them convenient and ready at their very side so that when they get on the air, they can turn it off.
6: All right, sorry.
2: All right, that's right. So.
6: Still there?
2: Yes, I'm here.
6: All right.
2: What was that?
6: What was what? Oh, it was my chair.
2: Your chair?
6: Yes.
2: Boy, if I had a chair like that, they'd throw me off the air.
6: Oh, sorry. Sorry.
2: Right.
6: You have one with wheels, I assume. And it's,
2: yeah, I do.
6: Above carpet?
2: I'm moving now. No, actually, you can't. It's not good on carpet. It really screws up carpet, so... My wife built me a very special floor in here.
6: Which, really?
2: Yeah. Uh-huh. So I can wheel around on it with ease.
6: I cannot believe I'm speaking with you.
2: Well,
6: this is no. I
2: some things you have to. Some articles of faith that you just have to take.
6: I know. I've tried to get through forever, and I just never could get through. And I had, like, you know, the reason I called you is because I had a comment about. You talked to that guy from Washington State. They had the hole.
2: Mel's Hole, yes.
6: Right. Mm-hmm. I'm pretty skeptical about that.
2: Uh-huh.
6: Because of the fact that you asked him, you said, Mel, can you provide photographs of this? And he said,
2: that's right.
6: No.
2: Well, no, that isn't quite right. That's not quite right. What he said was in the first interview that he would indeed try to do that.
6: Uh-huh.
2: And when he went back, there were military people preventing him from getting back. He went in trying to get pictures.
6: Right. It's just that I heard all that, and you said, isn't there, you know, some cameras that you know of, you know, we have enormous technology as far as cameras go.
2: Yes.
6: There's no possible way he could ever get close enough to get a picture, because what my whole thing was on that is that you asked me, you said, can you draw us a picture? And he said, sure.
2: Yes.
6: You see, my thing with that is anyone could do that.
2: That's true.
6: Anyone could draw a picture, and anyone could say, this is what it is. And you asked me, have you involved the media? Have you involved any...
2: Right. I think you have every right to be skeptical about Mel's Hall.
6: I was very, very, you know, I was very interested in it. You know, I heard it, you know, I heard him discussing it on the, you know, air. And if it's true...
2: But what you've got to remember is,
6: uh-huh,
2: Strange Universe went up there with a television crew.
6: Right.
2: After I did that story.
6: Oh, really?
2: Oh, you didn't know that, huh?
6: No, I did not know that.
2: Yes. And one of their camera people,
6: uh-huh,
2: fell into the hole.
6: Yeah.
2: Never to be heard from again.
6: Never to be heard from.
2: The sound guy almost fell in, too.
6: What's that?
2: The sound guy almost fell in,
6: sound
2: too.
6: Guy?
2: Yeah. Well, there was a cable, and, you know, he damn near got dragged down with a camera guy.
6: And I heard you say that...
2: No, I'm kidding. They did go up there, though.
6: I was going to say, come on, that's a little far-fetched.
2: It is far-fetched. But what they did find was military boot prints all over the area and markings, military markings all over the area.
6: Uh-huh.
2: And military track vehicles all over the area where Mel's Hole is supposed to be.
6: Right. I kept hearing him talk about it, and then I made notes about it because he said that the hole, I can't exactly remember the measurements on the diameter and everything. If it's, like I said, if it's true, it's very interesting, and it, you know, I hope it is. I, you know, the world needs things like that.
2: Why?
6: It needs, well, we need things that we can
2: gather
6: wonders.
2: Why would the world need a bottomless hole?
6: Why do we need a bottomless hole?
2: Yep.
6: Because some things are just one of a kind, and it makes them more mysterious. It makes them hold certain meanings to people.
2: Have you ever considered this, though?
6: What's that?
2: Deep within the earth. We really don't know what's in the earth. I mean, you hear scientists say, well, it's an iron core. You hear scientists say, well, it's a molten core and it's hot.
6: Right.
2: You hear people talk about the hollow earth theory. You hear a lot of people say that there may be things that live deep within the earth.
6: Uh-huh.
2: Life, now they're talking about, science is saying there could be life deep within the earth.
6: Uh-huh.
2: And if you've got a hole that things can fall down, you've got a hole that things can crawl out of.
6: That's true. That's true.
2: Yeah. So.
6: It's just, you know, and he said, even if it's not a bottomless pit, like, you know, he suggests that it's the deepest hole in the world.
2: Well, he didn't say bottomless. He said that he ran the monofilament down X number of thousand of 7,000 feet, I think, and he found no bottom at that point. That's pretty far.
6: Okay, and this is another point I wanted to make. He has every constitutional right under the amendment to the military, even if it's the military.
2: Excuse my laugh. I know where you're going.
6: Okay, you know where I'm going with that?
2: Yeah, and you can't really get there.
6: And what I'm saying is,
2: in other words, if you've got something, sir,
6: okay,
2: that affects national security.
6: Which is a plane crash in there.
2: Whatever. If you have something that is so serious that it would affect national security, and you could hold the Bill of Rights up and talk about them until the cows came home, and you'd still end up in a facility somewhere.
6: So you do think that the military has the right anyway? Well, I know they have some rights to bend the rules a little bit, but do you think that
2: bend the rules?
6: What's that?
2: As you say, bend the rules.
6: Yeah, bend the rules,
2: mm-hmm,
6: which means the Constitution and the rights.
2: Yes.
6: When I heard the first, you're right, but when I heard it the first time, I was just saying to myself, if this is my property.
2: Yep.
6: And I had this kind of thing on my property, and I wanted to go investigate it. It's my property. I know that.
2: Mm-hmm.
6: So I'm going to go.
2: Well, they offered him a deal he couldn't refuse. They said, Mel, you have two choices. You can lease this to us in perpetuity, or we can take it away from you. If we lease it, we'll pay you a bunch of money, and you can go down to Australia and live happily ever after.
6: Or we
2: can take it away from you. And if you don't think the government can do that, let me show you what's happened here in Nevada.
6: What's happened?
2: Around Area 51.
6: Oh, okay.
2: Okay? They just annexed all kinds of land.
6: Mm-hmm.
2: They just said, that land is now ours.
6: Right. I don't get how that can...
2: So you know where that song says, this land is your land?
6: It's
2: not
6: bogus.
2: All of it. All right. So anyway, I appreciate your skeptical call.
6: Oh, no problem. And I love your show. Keep it up.
2: Thank you. Take care.
6: Thank you.
2: Bye. Wildcard Line, you're on the air. Hi.
7: Hi, Art. Rocky here in Woodbury, Minnesota.
2: Okay, Rocky, you're going to have to yell at us a little. You're not too loud.
7: Oh, I always have to yell this stupid phone. Say, how about a Y2K update from the big Midwest?
2: Well, I'm kind of waiting to see if Gary North is going to come back on. He said last time he was on.
7: You got some great stuff, man.
2: You know,
7: embedded chips?
2: Yes.
7: I talked to the guy who personally checked all of the embedded chips.
2: How could one? Oh, you mean right where in your little area?
7: Well, I'm talking about Minneapolis, St. Paul here.
2: Yeah.
7: Okay.
2: The guy who checked the chips.
7: Right. Turns out that 85% of the chips didn't even have a date routine.
2: Well, that may well be. And of the 15% that do?
7: Replaced. Yeah.
2: That's amazing because I've heard that most power companies have done absolutely nothing.
7: Well, I happen to be a night janitor.
2: Yes.
7: In the corporate office of the main power company here,
2: You've been reading the trash, have you?
7: Have I ever.
2: Uh-huh.
7: We're so ready, Art. You can't hardly believe it.
2: So there's not even going to be like a blink of the lights there in your area.
7: Not a blink, no gas shutoff, no water problems, nothing. And here's the kicker.
2: Yeah?
7: They set up a network, 45 computers. They ran every piece of software that they use throughout the company.
2: And nothing can go wrong.
7: For 3 days. By the third day, now they started out with an army of people in this room. And by the third day, they had them watching videos. They were like watching movies. Because everything had gone so well that there was nothing to do.
2: So they ended up taping all their eyes open, tying them in a chair, and playing them 30-something until they couldn't handle it anymore, right?
7: Well, pretty much. Pretty much. I can't remember what they were watching, but as I walked by, along about midnight, they were watching videos. Because everything had gone so well with the Y2K testing.
2: So, you live then in a Y2K free zone?
7: I believe so, unless some other thing goes wrong, like everybody goes nuts and shoots each other.
2: I don't expect that.
7: No, I don't either.
2: All right, well listen, my friend, the show is over, and you are the lucky one to get to say goodnight. So, choose your words and tell everybody goodnight.
7: Good night, America. Peace, love, joy, all the good stuff.
2: And power.
7: Kind that comes through the socket.
2: Yeah, power to, that's right, power to the people. All right, see you later. Okay, that'll do it. Linda Moulton Howe in Hour 1 tomorrow night. After that, I don't have the slightest idea. So, y'all take care now from the high desert, where we hope it won't shake anymore. Good night.
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from the high desert and the great American Southwest. I bid you all good evening and or good morning, wherever you may be across this great land of ours. It's great to be here. Believe me, sorry I wasn't here last night. I'm going to do something in a moment that I don't normally do. I'm going to tell you exactly why I was not here last night. And I think it's something you should listen very closely to because it could happen to you. Perhaps not as likely, but it could happen to you. So in a moment, I'll tell you all about that. At any rate, from the Tahitian and Hawaiian Islands out west, eastward to the Caribbean, U.S. Virgin Islands, south into South America, north all the way to the pole, and worldwide on the Internet, thanks to Broadcast.com and the Intel Corporation for this wonderful mathematics that has allowed these new programs, G2, the Beta G7, to be out there that you can download for free. 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Load it into your computer. Come back here. And that is to my website. And click on streaming video. And here I will be doing the show visibly and with audio as well. It's what I call almost TV. It's really amazing, actually. All right. In a moment, as I said, I'm going to do something I would normally never do under these circumstances, and probably a lot of people don't want me to do, and I'm going to tell you exactly why I was not here last night, coming right up. Well, all right, here we go. As a talk show host, I get a lot of threats. I mean, my FBI file would probably break your foot if it were to fall on it. I get a lot of threats, and I've come to recognize what seems to be real and what isn't, although you can tragically misguess. I got a threat yesterday, a very serious threat, and here's how it developed. During the day, early in the day, actually, I got a call from another national talk show host, and I'm going to eliminate some names from all of this. Another nationally syndicated talk show host who said, "Hey, Art, I think I've got something here you better pay attention to." And what he had was a communication from an individual who had at previous times some loose connection to militias, you know, that kind of thing. And this individual had received a letter from a person in Atoka, Oklahoma. Remember that name, Atoka, Oklahoma. It's a little town. You'll find it on the map if you look, Atoka, Oklahoma. And here was this letter, which was, in my opinion, rambling and psychotic and crazy. But in the body of the letter, he threatened directly and soon to come to where I live and loosely, almost quoting here, rape my whore wife in front of my eyes, kill her, and then slit my throat. He had written this. I had a copy of the letter. And so, obviously, I decided I should, at least to some degree, pursue this. And it turns out, check this out now, folks. A police officer, a member of the Atoka Police Department, took this letter, not based on my phone call, because I was not yet involved, but based on the urging of the party who had contacted the national talk show host, that same party, and went to this person's house with a letter, laid it down in front of him, and said, "Is this your letter? Did you write this? Are you threatening to kill Art Bell and his family?" And he said, "Oh, yes. Yes, I am." And that was enough. I think at that point they had him stand up, they cuffed him, and they took him away to a mental health facility, specifically the Carl Albert Mental Health Center,
there in Atoka or near Atoka, the Carl Albert Mental Health Center. This was this all occurred last week, prior to Thanksgiving. And so obviously, at this point, I am beginning to inquire, and I'm hearing that, well, yeah, this guy's been picked up, and he's at the mental health facility, and so forth and so on. And I am assuming, and the authorities there are assuming, that he is going to be held. I mean, that should be a crime, shouldn't it? To write that you're going to do something like that to somebody, and then when a police officer walks in with a letter and you say, oh, yeah, I'm going to do it, that ought to be a crime, you would think. At any rate, we began to try and assess, which is what you do, how serious the threat it is. Now, this man had been given a six-year, we found out, sentence for either committing violence or threatening to commit violence with a silenced machine gun. Had served, 6 years for that. Now, that right away tells you that you probably ought to take the threat seriously. And so at that point, I began to take the threat seriously. So as a natural course of events, I began to try to find out what was going on with this person. My network began to try and find out what was going on with this person. And in doing that, we had occasion to try and contact the police department, the district attorney's office, and, of course, the Carl Albert Mental Health Center where he was being held. Well, incredibly, and this really is incredible, they said, well, this guy's demanded a jury trial, and there's going to be a jury trial. Well, yesterday there was no jury trial. Turns out the district attorney was not feeling up to snuff, wasn't feeling well, was sick and at home, and because of that, plus the fact that the police officer involved, bless his heart, was off duty. And so somehow, instead of having a trial, they had a hearing. And because nobody was there to present exactly, there was even a doctor who had examined this person, and the doctor had said, this was the most delusional case that this doctor had ever seen. I mean, that's not a trivial statement. This is somebody, used to dealing with this kind of thing all the time. Most delusional person this doctor had ever examined. So by this time, I'm freaking out a little bit, and I'm thinking, so what's going on? So we began contacting people, and we got stonewalled. And when I say stonewalled, man, I mean stonewalled. All I wanted to know was whether this person was being released, whether there had been a hearing, and I began to get information from not the authorities there, but from people that we had to begin to employ, attorneys in Oklahoma, investigators who would begin to look into what was going on. I began to get information that he'd been cut loose at this hearing, just plain cut loose, because a judge took a look and, basically, I guess, without the input of physicians or the input of the police department or the input of the district attorney's office that was trying to do something, the DA himself, it looked very much yesterday as though this guy had been kicked loose. And I thought, oh, my God, there's a guy on the way out here to kill me and my family. So that was the situation last night at about airtime. Now, when I go on the air, as I am now, I've got to be able to, I have to concentrate on what I'm doing. I can't come on the air and do a five-hour radio show while I'm trying to be vigilant about somebody who's coming here to slaughter me and my family. The two are not compatible. And since I couldn't get any answers, I stayed off the air, and I sat in here with a 12-gauge shotgun, and I guarantee you, had somebody shown up,
with evil intentions, I'd have blown them in half in 2 seconds flat, and I was all set to do it. Still am. Now, indeed, this person has been released. We have some resources on the ground so that I'm comfortable enough with regard to his present whereabouts at any given moment that I can be here on the air tonight talking to you. Were it not for those resources, I wouldn't be here tonight, I guarantee you. When it comes down to your family being threatened in that way, from somebody who has demonstrated the propensity to do this sort of thing, and going on the air, sitting with a shotgun wins, believe me. Now, I've got a little bit of bitching that I want to do here about the system itself. Consider the situation. I'm waiting for somebody to show up to kill me, right? My wife, my family. And so I called, among others, our local Nye County Sheriff, bless the Sheriff Department's heart. They made a call back to the Carl Albert Mental Health Center, as did many others. And even with my local police department calling them, the people there were snotty, wouldn't give information, wouldn't say anything about this guy. In other words, I don't want all the gory details. I don't care about all the gory details. I just want to know whether he's there or he's on the way to kill me, right? That's all I want to know. Is he there or is he on the way to kill me, my family? And not only would they not tell me, but they were just snotty as hell about it. I said, look, what's it going to take? The sheriff's department here called. I said, if you want an FBI agent to walk in, would you give them the information? They said, no. No, we wouldn't. And then not the district attorney himself in Atoka, but the district attorney's office in Atoka was every bit as snotty. All I wanted to know was the status of this guy who was wanting to come and kill me. Is he in some kind of custody? Is he in some kind of care? Or is he on his way? I'm sorry, we can't give out that information. Well, what kind of screwed up system protects a potential killer and won't give any information to the potential victim? Now, I know in California, there have been some changes in the law because a lot of people have been killed. You know, people released from psychiatric facilities or prisons or whatever, and people who were supposed to be notified weren't notified. Well, they made some pretty positive changes in the law in California, but I'll tell you what, it's back in the Stone Age in Oklahoma. And Oklahoma damn well better do something about their laws. So I have several questions here. Number one, wouldn't you suppose that if you wrote, if somebody wrote a letter suggesting they were going to kill a man's wife and the man and his family, slit their throats and all this horrible stuff, and a police officer walked in and put it down on the table and said, did you write this threat? Is this what you intend to do? And the guy says, yes. Wouldn't you imagine there to be a law against that? Wouldn't you imagine that somebody could be held for longer than just a very short time so that a tragedy like that does not occur? Well, apparently not. Wouldn't you imagine that under those circumstances, you would be able to get information, certainly not private psychological evaluations and that kind of stuff. You're not going to get that. But just the basic, hey, he's here, he's not on the way to kill you, something like that. Well, the DA's office and this mental health facility, this Carl Albert mental health facility, wouldn't even give that out. Now, when did we swing back toward protecting the potential perpetrator or terrorist
and absolutely not informing the potential victim of murder. What kind of bass-ackward system is that? It's insane. Absolutely insane. And there was attitude there. It was like, no, we're not going to tell you. Absolutely not. We're not going to tell you. We're not going to tell the FBI. We're not going to tell anybody else who wants to know. We're not going to tell them whether this person is still here or not. Not even that much. I said, look, people on my behalf said, look, this guy, you know, with a criminal record, has written that he's going to go and kill the Bell family. And they wouldn't tell us whether he was released or still roaming around free, potentially headed in this area to do exactly that. So, as I said, I had no choice but to virtually sit through the night with a shotgun, ready to do whatever had to be done. That was all I could do. It's the damnedest thing I've ever run into. So there must be some kind of law. Now, I don't know what it is, but it's one screwed up, foobarred law that would protect somebody who would potentially kill somebody or a family and would not find a way, no matter how you would plead, to notify you whether this person was either in some sort of protective custody, some facility, some something, or whether they were on their way to kill you. So that about wraps it up, frankly. That's why I was not here last night. And I kind of have this policy of trying to inform my audience of what's really going on, and I debated heavily whether I should say all of this or not, because no doubt it'll bring other nutcases out of the woodwork. But the other side of this coin is, if somebody doesn't speak up, if somebody doesn't say something about this kind of screwed up operation, then nothing's going to change. So, to the Carl Albert Mental Health Center in back in Oklahoma, to the people in the DA's office in Atoka, you're one screwed up bunch. That's what I've got to say to you. And if you keep going like this, you're going to get somebody killed. I'm glad it's not me. I'm glad it's not my wife. Not yet. I'm Art Bell, and this is Coast to Coast AM.

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1: That it is. Good morning, everybody. Great to be here. Anyway, that's why I wasn't here last night. And again, I want to thank our local Nye County Sheriff's Department. And by the way, there is...
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1: Pretty angry about it. Anyway, we've got a lot to do tonight, so in a moment we shall begin. All right, here we go. We've got a lot going on tonight at the top of the hour. Peter Hadfield will be my guest from Tokyo, Japan, and he's written a book called 60 Seconds That Will Change the World. 60 Seconds That Will Change the World. Intriguing. From Tokyo, he called. We'll call him. And that, by the way, is what he's talking about when he named his book, Tokyo, Japan. So we're going to interview him from Tokyo. In the meantime, there's something, folks, going on in the skies over, I think, Missouri. Let's see. Is that right, Missouri? I think so. Reading here. Actually, it doesn't say. Well, you know who the guy is that I've got on the line, don't you? He's Peter Davenport from the National UFO Reporting Center. And was it Missouri, Peter?
2: It was indeed, Art. Columbia, Missouri.
1: The Show Me State. So I guess they got shown.
2: Yeah, they sure did.
1: Columbia, Missouri, huh?
2: Yeah, Columbia, Missouri. Tonight, this is 2.5 hours ago. One of the things I like to do is share with our listeners cases which are either dramatic and or recent, and I think we fill both bills on this one tonight. I don't think I can get any more recent than 2.5 hours old.
1: I agree with you. What happened?
2: At about 10 o'clock Central Standard Time tonight, three people were sitting around their dining room table just about 6 miles north of Columbia, Missouri. And a woman, whom we will hear just in a matter of minutes, I presume, looked out the sliding glass door window, and I'm going to let her tell most of her story, but she saw some very interesting lights. And the longer she looked at them, the more intrigued she became, and the closer they came. And from that point forward, I'm going to let our guests tell their own story, because it's very dramatic. It is a very blatant sighting of what you've been talking about for years and years, Art.
1: The triangles. Triangles, you bet. Triangles. All right, here we go. Peter Gersten, attention. He's into triangles, too.
2: Yes, indeed.
1: So here we go. To Columbia, Missouri, and to our guest, or actually one of three guests. And this is, well, hello there. Are you there?
3: Yes, I am.
1: You are. Okay, you're going to have to get really close to your phone and yell at us a little bit. Sort of project your voice so that we can all hear you. Your name is Martha?
3: Yes, it is.
1: Do you want to give your last name, Martha?
3: Yes, I do, sir. My name is Martha George.
1: Martha George.
3: Yes, sir.
1: All right, Martha, what happened tonight?
3: Well, I was at the patio glass door looking at it around 10 o'clock tonight, and from the west I seen this bright light.
1: Mm-hmm.
3: And my guest seemed staring out the glass door and happened to see the same bright light. It was quite close, so he went out the back door and I followed him, and so did my daughter. Whatever it was came darkly over us. No sound.
1: No sound.
3: Going quite slowly. Then it turned toward the southeast. I see.
1: Martha, how high would you guess it to be?
3: Oh, it was not too far above the treetops, sir. It was very close.
1: All right. Let me use Peter's great way of describing the size of something. If you were to hold up your thumb or your fist at arm's length, was it that big? Was it bigger?
3: It was huge.
1: Much bigger.
3: Much bigger, yes. Yes.
1: If you brought that fist halfway to your face, was it that big?
3: Oh, much bigger.
1: Oh, God. This is, this then sounds very much like what I saw.
3: Mm-hmm.
1: You saw how many lights?
3: Okay, I seen what to see. It seemed to be a triangular shape with bright lights and a red light, which seemed maybe to be in the center of this object.
1: I'll be damned.
3: This object turned. As it turned, it looked like another bright light dropped off to the lower right side of it. And it was still going slowly.

0: And there were also two beams of light coming from the right and left side of this object. And then it just slowly faded, you know, out of sight from me. This was quite an experience for me.
1: You know what? I understand, Martha. I saw something exactly like it some years ago with my wife. Now, was it making any noise at all?
0: No, sir.
1: No noise?
0: No, and if it had been an unusual airplane or anything, sir, it was so close.
1: Martha,
0: it was unusual.
1: No? Could you make out any substance between the lights? Were you aware that what you were seeing was a solid object of some kind?
0: I could not tell. It was dark. All we could see was make out the lights.
1: Gotcha.
0: And I know there was no windows in this thing, or, you know, if it was an airplane, you
1: sure.
0: could, you know, seen the windows. But this is exactly what I seen.
1: Were you in shock for a while?
0: I just couldn't describe it.
1: Mm-hmm.
0: I just certainly was.
1: Well, fortunately, you're not the only one there who saw it. We have others, don't we? We have...
0: Two other people.
1: Who would you like to put on next?
0: I will put my daughter on.
1: Your daughter. Her, okay, please do. Thank you. This should be Miss Amy.
2: Hello?
1: George. Hi, is this Amy?
2: Yes, it is.
1: Amy, welcome to the program.
2: Hi.
1: I just talked to your mom. She described what she saw.
2: Yes.
1: Is that exactly what you saw?
2: Basically the same thing. When I went outside, I followed the two of them. David was the first one outside. My mom followed behind him. I went behind her.
1: David is your fiancé.
2: Yes.
1: And we'll talk to him in a moment. But he saw it as well.
2: Yes.
1: And so then out you went.
2: And from when we made it outside, it was coming towards us, and it was going really, really slow.
1: Oh, I meant to ask your mom about that. I'm glad you added that. How slowly would you guess this thing is moving?
2: Oh, my goodness. It was such a sight to see, you know what I mean? I really couldn't tell you, but I know it was going super slow.
1: Well, your mom
2: nothing
1: said...
2: like an airplane.
1: Yeah, your mom, though, said it was not much above treetop level. Do you agree with that?
2: I will agree with that.
1: So then...
2: Very, very low.
1: So then it would have had to have been going very slowly indeed for you to register slow in your mind, because even a normal prop airplane coming above you at just above treetop level is going to go screaming over you, like a cruise missile. And
2: right.
1: So when you say this went slow, it must have been doing 20, 30, 40 miles an hour, something like that?
2: I'm going to guess, yeah, somewhere around in there. Yeah, and it was, from what I seen, was like three super bright lights in a triangle shape. And I tried to look in between, like, the lights to see if I couldn't see metal or windows or something, and I couldn't see anything but the lights. And in the middle of it was like a bright yellowish color, and then there was a red light also that seemed to rotate, not necessarily rotate, but flash somewhat.
1: Mm-hmm. Well, all I can say, Amy, is welcome to the club. There are thousands of people across the country right now who have seen what you just saw a couple of hours ago, and we still don't have answers about what it is. The government denies they have any such thing in their possession, so that doesn't leave a lot of choices.
2: Not a lot. It was quite an experience.
1: All right. Amy, I want to thank you, and I want to thank your mom, and I want you to put your fiancé on for us.
2: Okay.
1: By the way, hey, Amy, when are you going to get married? Tie the knot.
2: You know, we're not really for sure yet. Not quite for sure yet. I'll put him on, though, okay?
1: All right.
2: Thank you very much.
1: Very good. This is Amy's fiancé, Mr. David Palmer, you're about to hear from.
3: Yeah, hello?
1: Hi, David.
3: Yeah, how you doing?
1: All right. It's fairly rare, David, that we get the opportunity to talk to three eyewitnesses who have just seen something literally a couple of hours ago, a really major sighting, in this case in Columbia, Missouri. And I'm sure you just heard what your potential mother-in-law and... your fiancé said, what do you say?
3: Freaked me out.
1: Freaked me out bad.
3: I couldn't move. I was stuck. I mean, I was scared, but I couldn't move. It didn't bother them, but it bothered me. I mean, I'm still a little shook up about it. I went out first, and I was in the yard, and it was right over me. It was, I mean, she said she believed it was going 45. There's no way, because, I mean, it was right above us.
1: Right above you.
3: Yeah, it was right. I mean, I looked up and I seen was I didn't see it when it was directly above us, but as it moved a little bit,
1: yes,
3: it was more of a yellowish light in the middle, and then a red light that was like, it was a triangle shape.
1: Yep.
3: And the red light went around it like Christmas lights. You know, almost like a Christmas tree, like the lights you put on a Christmas tree.
1: Sure.
3: And it was red, and it went all the way around the triangle, and it never stopped. And when it turned weird. I mean, when it, you know how a plane, you can't see the light no more?
1: Yes.
3: Well, when it turned, it like, you still seen everything. I mean, you still seen all the lights, and it was still rotating.
1: All right. No noise.
3: No noise.
1: Could you see any substance to the craft? Anything at all that said to you, there's something in between these lights?
3: No. Just the lights.
1: And the lights, even at that close, it must have been a very dark night.
3: Yeah, it was dark here.
1: Yeah.
4: David, just a question, if I may. If you had had a rock in your hand, was this object close enough to you such that if you'd thrown that rock, you could have hit it?
3: No, I really don't know, because the trees are off to us a little bit.
4: Mm-hmm.
3: And when I first seen it, I'm just guessing, I was stuck after I seen it. After it got close enough, I could actually see the lights.
4: Mm-hmm.
3: I was stuck. I mean, I could not move. And I was out in the middle of the yard, and they were closer to the house.
4: Mm-hmm.
3: And I don't know. I honestly don't know. I was literally stuck.
1: You know what? I understand that feeling, because we had the same feeling. My wife and I saw this, and we just stood there with our mouths open, not saying anything, watching the event as you watched it. And then there was a long period of silence, and we drove home. And we sat down, and there was a lot of silence for quite a while, and then we started comparing notes about what we saw.
3: Yeah, when it was gone, I remember thinking, is this really happening? I was like, I asked them, y'all really did see that, you know? I couldn't believe I had seen
1: it. So you turn to each other, and you begin to relate what you saw.
3: Well, we was all freaking out. We was like, oh, my God.
1: Yes.
3: You know, yeah, we seen it too. I've had this tingling feeling ever since it happened. I mean, they don't believe I'm scared, you know, because I'm supposed to be the man. But, I mean, it's not a shaking feeling, but it's like a tingling feeling, like some kind of rush.
4: Could you blink your eyes or move your eyes when you were looking at this, David?
3: I don't know. I couldn't tell. I remember thinking as it was going away, I wanted to turn, you know, and come in. Because, I mean, I was already at that point, and I couldn't. I could just watch it.
4: Do you have any animals in the household there, do you know?
3: No.
4: Dogs or cats or birds or anything like that?
3: Uh-uh.
4: Mm-hmm. Okay.
3: There's a stray cat that comes around that we feed out back.
1: Just wondering how the animals reacted, but obviously there were none there.
3: No.
1: So there it is. The three of you saw this about 2 hours ago. Now, with the size of this thing, Columbia, Missouri is a kind of a medium-sized town, right?
3: No, it's a pretty large city.
1: It is?
3: Yes.
1: Well, then you would think that quite a number of people would have seen it, right?
3: Yes. Well, I mean, I remember when we went out, after it was over, you know, I got a little loud after it was gone. And I got to looking around, you know, to see if the neighbors was out, and there was nobody out. And, I mean, we're in a rather, you know, decent neighborhood. I mean, you can see the neighbors in our backyard. They're right across from us.
1: Mm-hmm.
3: I mean, it was just a thing where I remember when she was looking out the window and I turned and looked out the window, it was like it was just sitting there looking in the window. And when we went out and looked out the window, it was still there. You know, it looked like football field lights, you know, like car headlights.
1: Yes.
3: And when I went out the back door, it was still there. It hadn't moved. So I went out on toward the yard and was looking because I knew I'd never seen it before.
1: Do you think, as a final question here, do you think what you saw was from this planet?
3: I couldn't answer that. I mean, I have no idea what I saw.
1: That's a good answer.
3: I have no idea.
1: Listen, my friend, thank your fiance.
3: Okay.
1: Thank her mom.
3: Yes, sir.
1: And we appreciate close-in reports as of the sort you have just given us. Thank you.
3: Okay, thank you.
1: Obviously, if anybody else in Columbia, Missouri has seen this, we'd love to have you contact the National UFO Reporting Center. Very little time, only time enough to tell you they operate on donations up there. And so let us give you both the address and the phone number. The address, Peter.
4: The address is P.O. Box 45623, University Station, Seattle, Washington, and our zip code is 98145. And our telephone number, Art, our UFO reporting hotline is area code 206-722-3000. Again, that is area code 206-722-3000 that operates from 8 a.m. to midnight most days.
1: All right, Peter. Bless your heart. Thank you for the bringing this report to us tonight.
4: Thank you, Art, and I wish you the best down there.
1: Good night, Peter.

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1: This is for the battle in Seattle.
0: Warnings on them beer cans going to be buried in them landfills. 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

it's only going to be about a second, Lord. It'll take away all of this misery, and they'll tell you not to listen to this here song. And that far-off sound of freedom is going to be an echo from the past, and the final tune is going to be sad and long. And it's only going to be about an eye blink, boy, till they pull out the world and blind us, so we just can't read all the messages on the wall. But the only words that matter ought to be scribbled all over them billboards.

0: You know, nobody is more of an advocate for free trade than I am. I'm a big one. I'm a capitalist. I understand that. But the World Trade Organization needs to listen to the concerns of the people of planet Earth. They better listen. That's all I've got to say. And that's what's being said. You better listen. Or else. All right. Peter Hadfield is a geologist. I don't know a lot more about him than that. We're going to have you listen for a moment to Mr. Hadfield's description of himself. But he is a geologist. I know that. He's written a book called 60 Seconds That Will Change the World, The Coming Tokyo Earthquake. Now, Peter is in Tokyo right now, so we're going to reach out across the Pacific, across the dateline, and touch him if we can. Peter, are you there?
1: Yes, I'm here, Art. How are you doing?
0: I'm just fine. Peter, if you would, tell me a little bit about yourself.
1: Yes, and sorry, my apologies for not filling you in a bit earlier, but I'll give you tell you briefly who I am. I'm actually a freelance journalist. I'm a former geologist, and I gave that up in favor of a career in writing. And I've been in Japan now for 13 years, having lived in South America for 4 years. I've been here in Tokyo for 13 years as a freelance journalist, which is now my job. The book came about, obviously, because of my interest in geology and the fact that I'm living in one of the hottest earthquake zones in the world. And I began asking questions about, well, actually more or less as soon as I arrived in the sort of mid-1980s, about, you know, what was going to happen in the event of an earthquake, because a lot of people I knew were talking about the big one that was going to hit this place. Mm. And no one seemed to know. And it was only when I was doing a story on volcanoes that I met a geologist. And at the end of the interview, I asked him, what is this earthquake that's going to hit here? And he explained it very clearly to me in a way that I could understand. And I was absolutely astounded at how obvious this threat is, and yet how nobody is really taking it very seriously.
0: Well, including to some degree Peter Hadfield, who is in, there you are in Tokyo, after all. Who do you do your correspondence work for?
1: I'm a freelance journalist. I work, I don't know if I can give any names out, but these are
0: yeah, you can, I don't care.
1: Radio networks in the U.S. I freelance for ABC News. And,
0: ABC, I knew I'd heard your name somewhere. It was on ABC, that's where
1: I'm on ABC. I'm also a correspondent here for USA Today. I should say Stringer for USA Today. I'm, again, freelance for them.
0: All right.
1: But I've been regular now with USA Today for several years. We have a very good working relationship, and likewise with ABC.
0: Yes, yes. I've heard you any number of times on ABC. So there, that's some background. And you are by choice then, since you're freelance, obviously, in Tokyo.
1: Yeah, I mean, you know, let's not go overboard on this. There is a threat here, but, you know, I could be living in some cities in the world. I think I was in more danger when I was living in South America.
0: Even Los Angeles.
1: Things other than earthquakes. You know, I mean, one has to sort of take the threats as they come. And, of course, part of the job of being a journalist is you go to where the threats are. I mean, I was out in Taipei when the earthquake struck in Taiwan, and I was actually broadcasting live when one of the aftershocks happened. And, you know, you can't run for cover. You just got to keep on going. Part of the job of being a journalist is to be in sort of the hot spots, and that's what makes the job, I suppose, exciting as well as interesting.
0: Well, Peter, I live out here in the middle of the desert, west of Las Vegas, in a little town called Pahrump in Nye County, Nevada. And here a few weeks ago, we had a 7.0 up in the high desert of California. And let me tell you, my friend, it just scared the you-know-what out of me and everybody else around this valley. We got hit really hard here.
1: We heard about it even over here.
0: Yeah, we got hit really hard, and people they just don't understand how scary an earthquake is if they don't live in earthquake country. I lived for a decade on Okinawa, and I went through any number of them there. The book you have written, 60 Seconds That Will Change the World, embraces, I guess, the concept or the idea or the inevitability of an earthquake that would literally perhaps destroy Tokyo. Is that correct?
1: Well, there are various threats, and I won't bore you too much on the detail, but let me just run through the précis of the book. There is a crustal area of crustal plates here, which are sort of crushing up against each other and moving against each other in this part of the world, which is causing these earthquakes.
0: Yes.
1: Now, the area of biggest danger is about 120 kilometers. That's what, about 80 miles west of Tokyo, where they are expecting what is likely to be the biggest earthquake in Japan this century. I mean, we're talking about a magnitude 8.1 is the estimate of most seismologists.
0: 8.1.
1: Now, this is, because of the Richter scale, the way it works, that's going to be about 30 times as big as the one that you felt.
0: Right.
1: Unimaginable. Yeah, it's going to be, as you say, I mean, these earthquakes are really scary when they hit, and you can think you're as safe as anything when you don't feel one, but when it hits and everything is moving around, then you think the whole world is going to collapse. So this is going to be quite a big one. Now, the question is, what will be the threat to the capital? I'm actually more interested in the damage that will do to the industrial belt west of Tokyo, because we're talking about upwards of $1 trillion worth of damage, and this has been calculated by a bank, and it's a very rough estimate.
0: A trillion dollars.
1: Yeah, now we're talking about the actual damage, 500,000 houses destroyed in the immediate earthquake area. And then as you get away from there, you can actually up the cash value of the damage as it reaches Tokyo and the sort of damage that it would do there. Now, before we just get into what the effect of that would be on the financial world, that is the main threat. There is a second threat, and that is directly below Tokyo itself. And the scary thing about that is that nobody really knows exactly what's down there. I spoke to one of Japan's senior seismologists. He's actually an advisor to the Prime Minister, or was until he resigned because he was so sick of the way that the politicians were handling this thing. And he said to me, what is underneath Tokyo is like a big black box. We just do not know what's under there. And historically, there have been earthquakes which have taken place directly below the capital, and these have had extensive damage in sort of localized areas. But of course, now we're talking about Tokyo as the third financial city of the world after New York and London.
0: Of course.
1: Yeah. So I mean, what damage was done in the 19th century was localized, caused a few fires in what was then a very backward country. Now, if the same thing happens, we are talking about major damage, not just to Japan, but to the financial markets of the world.
0: Digressing for just a moment, there was an earthquake in northern Japan, a pretty big one, not very long ago. And my recollection is the Japanese engineers had been for some time bragging that the building, the way they built their buildings, they would survive an earthquake without a problem. And as my recollection is that this earthquake brought down a majority of those buildings.
1: Yeah, well, that's absolutely right. There has been a lot of bragging. One of my best friends actually is a professor of geology engineering at Tokyo University. And I was actually speaking at a seminar with him at the United Nations University not so long ago after the Kobe earthquake. Now, before the Kobe earthquake, he had told me I was exaggerating the problem. And when I saw him at Kobe, I said, well, I did tell you, there were going to be problems. He said, we feel humble now. We engineers, we've been humbled by this experience at Kobe. As you mentioned, there were several earthquakes actually in the north of Japan, so I'm not sure which one you're referring to, but
0: it was the main Kobe quake I was referring to.
1: Oh, it was the Kobe quake, yeah, so that's central Japan. Every earthquake that's happened, they have discovered something new. And one of the things I said in the book was that, the next major earthquake, which of course, we're looking primarily in the Tokyo area, but the whole of Japan is subject to these quakes. The next major earthquake, we are going to find certain problems. One of them is that there is a lot of sloppiness in building here. It's called in Japanese tenuki, and it's a kind of shoddy construction work. Now, you get it in a lot of countries, but especially in Japan. You saw in Turkey recently, that was a very big thing over there. Well, exactly the same thing happens here because the construction industry and politics is very corrupt. And a lot of shoddy construction work goes on. And I said, you're going to find this. When there's a major earthquake, you're going to see this. And sure enough, that's exactly what happened at Kobe.
0: Mm. And the Kobe was how big a quake?
1: That was a 7.2.
0: 7.2.
1: Slightly bigger than the one that you had in Nevada.
0: So then, if we are to imagine an earthquake either west of Tokyo or beneath Tokyo, in the 8.1 range, that would be roughly 10 times. Is that correct? 10 times stronger?
1: The Richter scale goes up for every one in value. The size of the quake is 30 times.
0: 30 times.
1: So we would be looking at a quake that would be in the region of about 25 times larger than Kobe.
0: 25 times larger than Kobe that brought down these impossible-to-bring-down buildings. So then, honestly, Peter, in your as a geologist and living there, if a quake of that magnitude occurred, what would happen to Tokyo and/or the industrial area west of Tokyo?
1: Well, the industrial area west of Tokyo would be more or less obliterated. I mean, not just by the shaking, but this earthquake is expected in a place called Suruga Bay. And anybody who wants to look at a map will be able to see that this is a bay which is fringed by industry, and that would cause a massive tsunami, sort of tidal wave, which would wash into most of the cities on the fringe of that bay. And the third problem would be fires, because earthquakes always generate fires in Japan, where we've got a lot of wooden buildings that are not fireproofed.
0: Yes, I'm familiar with a lot of the construction there. A lot of people in the audience probably will say, you know, and I know it's wrong, but who cares? I mean, that's Tokyo, and we're always hearing about earthquakes in India or in Greece or, you know, wherever the latest earthquake is, and people get pretty hardened to the news, and it's kind of like, well, it's on the other side of the world, so I don't exactly want to say people say who cares, but they don't pay a hell of a lot of attention to it, to be honest with you.
1: Yeah, there is an expression in Japanese which means basically the fire on the other side of the river. And there is exactly this attitude here, I think, as there is in most countries. You know, if a fire's on the other side of the river, it's interesting to watch, but it doesn't actually affect you. And this is certainly not going to be the case with this one, though.
0: Why?
1: I mean, if we are talking about major damage to the heartland, industrial heartland of Japan, admittedly, the damage to Tokyo from that particular earthquake may not be extensive. There will certainly be a lot of shaking, a lot of physical damage, but it's not going to exactly devastate Tokyo. But it will cause financial implications. And if I can just run you through the scenario, I've spoken to a lot of economists and people who work in banks who've sort of looked at this problem. What would happen is that the Japanese, despite the fact that this is a country still in the deep recession, are still the world's major creditors. Now, you mustn't forget that. This country has huge trade surpluses, and it's reinvesting all that money. All the cash surpluses it has from its exports is being reinvested and replowed into things like the American stock market, the U.S. bond market. I mean, though, at one time, the Japanese were buying up a third of U.S. treasuries at auction.
0: I recall.
1: Yeah, and they've also been very heavily into the Canadian bond market, European stocks, and not to mention, of course, direct investment. Now, the situation is, if there was major damage back home, this is primarily not insured. And it was absolutely fascinating to go into the ins and out of insurance here, because companies cannot legally get insurance in Japan against earthquakes. It's a rather weird situation, but the payoff would be so enormous that the Japanese companies just couldn't afford it. So those that can have been trying to take insurance out overseas. But whatever the case, there will be a massive infusion of cash to rebuild, to rebuild not just property and factories, get the infrastructure going again, but just in life insurance payouts. I mean, we are talking about tens of thousands of people losing their lives. The amount of cash that people will need from the banks and so on will be huge. It will not necessarily mean that the Japanese will repatriate their cash from overseas, but it will certainly slow down the amount that they're sending overseas. Now, if you follow on from that, if the Japanese are no longer buying treasury bonds, or they're buying it at only half the rate they used to, and they're not in the stock markets anymore, you're going to see interest rates going up as bond prices collapse, and of course stock prices will stall. when I researched the book, the situation, it was a reverse to what it is today. The Japanese stock market was booming and the U.S. was in the doldrums. Now, of course, the situation has been reversed, so the impact may not be as great. But I certainly think that it needs a very close look from, securities companies and banks in the West. What would be the implications of that if it happened now?
0: Well, if they wanted to suddenly recall or repatriate, and they you can't certainly rule that out, they would need the cash, so they might sell bonds, sell stocks, do whatever they had to do to get themselves back in business. You couldn't blame them for that. And they've got a hell of a lot of money here, so that could torch off a global recession or worse.
1: Yeah, certainly when I looked at this in the early 80s, and based on a study that had been done by a bank here called the Tokai Bank, they had prepared figures which showed basically a world recession resulting from this. Now, I can't remember offhand the period of time, but we were looking at 6 years before the world could recover from that kind of a catastrophe.
0: People don't seem to recognize the fact that we are profoundly tied to Japan economically and, in fact, to the rest of the world, certainly to Europe as well. And a disaster of that proportion anywhere could affect the entire world. And people just somehow, they sit comfy at home and they don't think about that.
1: No, I think, funnily enough, even the Japanese try not to think about it. And there's something called the earthquake mentality. As anybody in the West Coast will tell you, I think people that experience San Francisco or Northridge, how prepared are they today? They may have been through this in San Francisco's case 10 years ago. But people tend to forget very quickly, and the same in Japan. It's something that you don't dwell on too much,
0: Well, it's a protective thing in our brains, Peter. When it happens, it scares you so badly. Even if it occurs, to you, it scares you so badly. But your brain, after a while, begins to fade a bad memory to protect itself. And I think that's what's at work here. Listen, we've got a break here at the bottom of the hour, and we'll be right back. Stay there, Peter.
1: Okay.
0: Peter Hatfield, you probably heard him on ABC, a Tokyo freelance reporter who's written a book called 60 Seconds. That's about all it takes. That will change the world. Now maybe you know why. We'll be right back.
2: A burning thing, and it makes a fiery ring. Bound by wild desire, I fell into a ring of fire.
0: There are a few rides you really don't want to take.
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0: Obviously, I could not resist this bumper music as I sort of lay the music of the millennium on you, lest you forget. I wonder if it'll all change at the moment of the millennium. One thing that will change things quickly is an earthquake, and that's what we're talking about. One in Tokyo. Why would that affect us? Keep listening. Well, once again, you've probably heard him on ABC News or reporting, or you've read some of his columns in various newspapers. Peter Hatfield is my guest, and he's here from Tokyo, Japan, and we're about to bring him back online, but I just want to read one quick paragraph from an article which appeared in The Nation by Aline Miyoko Smith and C. Douglas Loomis, and it begins this way, Dateline, Tokyo. Legend has it that there is a giant catfish buried deep in the sand beneath the Japanese islands, who occasionally shifts and changes positions. When that happens, the earth shakes and spits, rocks roll down the mountaintops, and the fragile constructions of human beings collapse. People used to say that the ever-present danger of earthquakes here in Tokyo and Japan contributed to the Japanese thinking of all things. And we were talking of that a moment ago, but then it goes on. Who would have thought they would build 48, now 52, nuclear power plants on the back of the catfish? Peter?
1: Yeah, kind of worrying, isn't it? One of the biggest worries of that, of course, is that we just don't know how safe those power plants are, because there is such a tradition of secrecy in this country. It's very difficult to get access to information about just how well things have been built. And they make assurances that the power plants, of course, are safe. But having seen what happened at Tokaimura, you know, where they had that critical reaction happen because they were mixing up uranium with buckets and so on. I mean, it just beggars belief, but that sort of thing does happen.
0: No, I really would like to take a moment out to discuss that aspect of it, because I was living very close to Three Mile Island, and I remember the assurances on radio and television right away that, oh, don't worry, nothing has leaked, there's a problem, but the public should not be concerned, that everything's under control, everything's okay. Well, it wasn't okay, and they just flat out lied for a while. The people, I'm not saying the press did, but the people issuing the releases to the press certainly did for a while. I guess they don't want panic, but on the other hand, if there is going to be a problem with a nuclear plant and you're about to be irradiated, you've got a right to know, it seems to me.
1: Yeah, that's right. Unfortunately, there's no such thing as a right to know here. It's one of the big battles that's now taking place in Japan about when citizens want information, do they have a right to, you know, to go to the government and get it? And now there is a lot of the courts are beginning to say, yeah, we should have, you know, an openness policy and free flow of information. But it's not a tradition here the same way that it is in the States.
0: In other words, it's not part of their constitution.
1: It's not part of the constitution. There's no Freedom of Information Act, for example. However unworkable that actually turns out to be in practice, as I've learned from experience of friends. But in Japan, there isn't even a starting point on that. So, yes, we do have assurances from the government that these plants will be safe, but the public is now getting more and more disillusioned about, you know, assurances that come from the government on nuclear issues, because the government has its own agenda here. It wants to promote nuclear energy as Japan's future power source.
0: Well, gee, it sounds like the Japanese really are becoming Americanized in that regard anyway.
1: Well, I guess, I mean, in the States you have alternative sources, at least like oil. They don't have that here, and they see that as a huge problem. I mean, you know, the answer perhaps should be freer trade, but the Japanese have still the kind of mentality, the island mentality, that they have to be self-sufficient. They've got to be self-sufficient in rice. They have to be self-sufficient in energy. So they have this goal, and because they've got this goal, they find it very difficult to give out information which might lead people to think that the nuclear industry here is not safe.
0: Well, you certainly would think, with the history of that Japan has at the end of the Second World War, their attitude about freedom of information regarding things nuclear would be a little bit different. But in fact, during the incident you just described, the reporting was woefully, what would be the right word? Inadequate.
1: Inadequate, certainly, yeah.
0: Yeah.
1: Well, I remember well, because I was up all night reporting on it myself, and trying to get information was extremely difficult. And
0: what were they telling you?
1: Well, we were getting this in dribs and drabs. You know, it was coming in bits and pieces at first, that there was an accident, but there was nothing to worry about, that it had all calmed down. And I forget the chronology now. I was reporting on this from 3 o'clock in the afternoon when it first started, right through till 8 o'clock the following morning, and I got an hour's break, and then I kept going till noon. And so the whole kind of chronology has blurred in my mind, but I do remember that Nothing was really taken seriously until the evening, at about 9 o'clock in the evening, 8 hours after the accident happened, when the Prime Minister admitted, yeah, we have a problem.
0: Mm.
1: And they decided to call for American help. But prior to that, they had been saying that the whole thing was under control, and they were going to put this thing out very soon.
0: Well, over here, Peter, I don't know whether you caught a lot of the coverage. I'm sure that the network sort of backfed it to you. But here, all of a sudden, the American president went on television and seemed very somber. And when he first announced it, it sounded really awful. It sounded like Japan had some sort of very serious potential tragedy underway.
1: Well, that was the impression we were getting. And, one of the problems is that where you have a vacuum of information, there is an awful lot that can fill that vacuum.
0: That's right.
1: We now know that, for example, there was no danger of a meltdown of any kind, but that was certainly not the case on that particular evening. There was speculation that, that this could result in a meltdown, that it could be potentially very serious. And I took it as serious because the Japanese had never, ever applied for American help in any kind of disaster. They didn't apply for American help in the Kobe earthquake or when a jumbo jet crashed in 1985,
0: mm-hmm.
1: When they could have asked the Americans to step in and quite easily use their helicopters and other strategic facilities that they had to rescue people. They didn't do that then. And so for them suddenly to do this over this nuclear accident gave it a new perspective. And we were certainly worried when we did see the expression on the president's face.
0: Precisely. And I thought, oh, God, if he's saying that now right out of the box, then it's probably even worse than we think. Fortunately, I guess it did get under control, didn't it?
1: It did eventually, and it was very difficult to know exactly how they were doing it because we were getting reports that they were going to take away the cooling water and that would stop or slow down the fission reaction. Now, it was very difficult at first to see how that would happen because the danger was, of course, you take away the cooling water, would the thing overheat? But it wasn't until the following day when we had a detailed explanation at a news conference as to how that worked that it became quite obvious. I write a lot of science, and I understand exactly how nuclear fission works.
0: Mm-hmm.
1: But at the time, it certainly wasn't clear. And I think one of the troubles is if the government doesn't give you enough information, a lot of stuff is going to fill that vacuum, and a lot of it is going to be wrong.
0: Well, Peter, if there are, and I know Japan is primarily dependent on atomic power, if there were to be an 8.1 earthquake in the areas you've talked about, what effect, if any, do you feel there might be on nuclear power plants in the area?
1: Well, yeah, I hate to give you an I don't know answer, but that is, I'm afraid, the answer. I just don't know. It was one of the things I looked at in the book, and it was one of the few occasions when I just came up against a brick wall. You've got these assurances, you want to see the plans, no, they can't give you the plans. You want to talk to people who might have been involved in the construction, nobody is talking. It may not be a problem, it is just the traditional way that things are done here, this great wall of silence. What I can tell you is that in the earthquake zone itself, I believe there are just two, maybe three nuclear power plants. I can't remember the number, but it's not that many. But, of course, it doesn't take that many.
0: No, it doesn't.
1: It's a problem.
0: No. There's something about horseshoes and atom bombs.
1: Right.
0: Close counts, I think. Here's another question for you, and that is, we know in California we are expecting the big one, and they say every so many years it probably is going to happen. With respect to the faults that we've been talking about near Tokyo, are they due? Is it 100 years away that we should be worried? Is it any minute? Are we overdue? What's the situation?
1: Okay, let me start by saying we do hear this so often from geologists that, oh, an earthquake's overdue. And people get very complacent because they think, well, they've been warning about this for years. So let me just take a couple of minutes to explain the situation that I think people will get a much better understanding of why we know this is going to happen. If you take a ruler, for example, and you put the end of the ruler over the desk and you put your hand on the ruler and bend it down, you can keep bending that ruler down until it's either going to snap or it's going to spring back up.
0: That's right.
1: Now, we've got a very similar situation here. We've got this huge crustal plate called the Pacific Sea Plate, which is under the ocean. And this part of the Earth's crust is diving down underneath the Japanese mainland. And as it does so, it's pulling the edge of the Japanese mainland down with it. It's rather like you're bending that ruler down. Now, there's no way that the edge of the Japanese mainland is going to sort of crack and break off. The only alternative, of course, is that it's going to spring back up. Now, they know from the past geological record that at this particular area where the two plates are coming together, every 122 years or something like that, this springing back occurs. It springs back up, then it gets dragged down gradually over the next 122 years, then it springs back up again. Mm. Now, this has been a very familiar pattern for millions of years, and the last time this happened was in 1854. Since then, of course, we have built a massive industrial zone in this area, but the Earth does not stop moving simply because man decides to put the third largest financial capital and the third largest industrial area of the world on top of it.
0: That's right.
1: The plates are still moving, and according to the usual pattern, they are now overdue for a massive earthquake, and the longer you leave it, the worse it's going to be. Now, just to give you a very visual example of this, they are actually measuring the amount by which that crust is moving down into the Earth's mantle. So it's not just a theory. This is measured year by year. They are measuring the strain and the stress that is on this part of the Earth's crust, and they can measure it getting bigger year by year. So the idea that, well, you know, they warned about this, I think 20 years ago was the first warning, and it still hasn't happened, is absolute nonsense. I've heard Japanese politicians, I was speaking to a cabinet minister who said exactly that to me. He said, well, they warned about this 20 years ago, and it hasn't happened yet. And boy, you know, I mean, if people don't look at their history, you know, they're bound to repeat the mistakes of history.
0: So in other words, it's a worn phrase, but you are overdue.
1: We are overdue, and that has meaning to it. It's not an empty phrase. It could happen at any time, and I know that I hear this all the time. And I, to be honest, I myself did not take much notice of all these warnings that New York's overdue for an earthquake, Los Angeles is overdue for an earthquake, you know, Tokyo's overdue for an earthquake, until I've actually seen this thing, you know, in seismometers or on graphs and so on, and I know that it is happening. So, you know, it has got to be taken seriously. I will add one other thing, Art. We were talking about the effect on Tokyo.
0: Yes.
1: Historically, and if you look at the historical record, which is the best reflection of how these earthquakes happen, when there has been a major earthquake at Suruga Bay, it is nearly always followed by a period of intense seismic activity underneath Tokyo itself. Because, as we've seen in Tokyo, one earthquake will shift the crust, and that begets another earthquake. And historically, when you do have the major earthquake at Suruga Bay, you tend to have about 20 years of earthquakes underneath Tokyo itself. And the last time this happened, there were 11 very large earthquakes under Tokyo, which shook parts of the city and caused a lot of damage. So, you know, the worrying thing is that once this happens and people understand the pattern, just as they are doing now in Istanbul, they're very concerned now that this earthquake is going to hit. What will be the psychological impact on Tokyo? Are people going to start pulling their money out? They're going to be moving out. They're going to anticipate the financial consequences of this. The whole psychological game here of you know, the way the bond markets and the stock markets work, of, you know, how your neighbor is going to react to anything, is as important to you know, how earnings growth is and so on. So the kind of reaction, the psychological reaction, the psychological pressure will be very important once people really understand what's going to happen here.
0: I take it that even if you were almost 100% sure that something like this was about to occur, you would remain there in Tokyo and you would report on this.
1: Oh, absolutely. Yeah, I had the head of one of the wire services here come to me the other day and said, look, we've got to have lunch sometime, and you should tell me what plans I should be implementing for covering this quake. Because it's not a question of, you know, if it's going to happen. It's a question of when. And I have my plans already for coverage, and it possibly involves a boat trip because it's going to be very difficult to get down to the epicenter by land. And those who are prepared will probably cover it best.
0: Oh, so you've actually then given it really serious thought. In other words,
1: everybody here has. I don't think I've met a correspondent here who hasn't, you know, in some way prepared for this. And I mean, certainly it's one of the stories I expect to be covering during my time here. I have got that well prepared. I've spoken to a lot of the people I work for about this, and we've discussed eventualities for when it happens.
0: Here's an interesting question for you. If, Peter, they had an actual way to more or less forecast this, if they knew it was coming, do you think they would tell the people?
1: In fact, they have exactly that plan in place, but it's a very dubious plan. The idea is that this area around Suruga Bay is the most closely monitored part of the world anywhere seismologically. I mean, much more so even than Los Angeles. They have millions of dollars worth of equipment in a ring around this. It's buried under the sea. It's on land. Mm. And what they're trying to do is measure the minutest movement that would suggest that this area is uplifting. Now, they're doing this because two past earthquakes suggest, and it's only a suggestion, that there is an uplift 2 to 3 days prior to the earthquake. And as soon as they detect that uplift, they have an emergency plan, all well prepared. They have six senior seismologists who would be rushed by police car down to the meteorological agency in Tokyo. They would have an emergency meeting. They would decide if the signs are warranted to issue a warning to the prime minister. They would tell the prime minister. He would issue a warning to the nation, and the entire area would be evacuated.
0: But in the end, Peter, it would be a political decision at the top, right?
1: This is the worrying thing, and as you know only too well, political decisions are motivated by politics.
0: Yes.
1: Yeah, I've asked a lot of people about this. Supposing that we weren't too sure what the signs were, I mean, supposing there was a possibility of an earthquake, but it wasn't very clear, would the prime minister issue that warning? Well, there's no certainty that he would. And in fact, it's even dubious that they can predict it. No earthquake has really been properly predicted. There have been some claims.
0: I hear you. All right. Peter, hold on. We're going to break here again at the top of the hour. Rest a little bit. We'll be right back to you. Peter Hadfield, who I'm sure you've heard on ABC and read in local papers and national papers, is my guest. He's in Tokyo, Japan.

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1: Indeed so, and my guest is Peter Hatfield, who wrote 60 Seconds That Will Change the World. He's in Tokyo, Japan, and he's talking about Tokyo. And I have a few more questions, and then for the balance of the hour, I'd like to turn the microphone over to you. Let you ask him questions. He's been in Tokyo, I guess, for some time now. In fact, we'll find out. I've got a couple of more, but if you have a question, those are the phone numbers. Feel free to call in, and I'll get you on the air with Peter in Tokyo. In the meantime, we'll do this. Okay, we are going to, in a moment, open the phone lines for Peter Hatfield in Tokyo and allow you to ask whatever you would like to ask. But it should be obvious from what he has said that even today, with our market sort of in a present, at least, up condition, and the Japanese economy in recession, that should there be an earthquake, the economic devastation would not be only in Japan by a large degree. It could send the entire world into a tailspin economically, and we're on a pretty shaky ground as it is anyway. Peter, a couple of questions for you. One is, somebody writes, since Mount Fuji is so near the expected epicenter of this quake, is it not possible there could be a major eruption of that mountain? In other words, if you've got geology moving like crazy under the earth, would that be something to be concerned about?
2: It's not actually too far off. Mount Fuji sits on top of the fault, and it's a rather complicated fault because it comes inland, whereas most of these faults where you get ocean plates diving underneath crustal plates, normally these are far out to sea, but we have a very complex geology here, and an island basically which is floating on top of this crustal plate has crashed up against the Japanese mainland and really brought this whole fault line inland, and it sits directly underneath Mount Fuji. Now, that's one problem. The other problem is that Mount Fuji is due for an eruption anyway. And I can't say I know an awful lot about the volcanism there. The only volcano that I know is tied into the earthquake zone that we're looking at is at a place called Oshima, which is an island just offshore, which is a volcanic island. And that did explode in 1986. Now, that has some bearing on the tectonic activity or the seismic activity in Suruga Bay, but no one is exactly sure what it is. And likewise with Fuji, it can't be ruled out. I haven't seen any theories that tie those in, but
3: 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And now, Art Bell.

0: Welcome to Nigh Underground, bringing you Art Bell classics all the way from the high desert. 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And now, Art Bell.
1: That normally does trigger the Suruga quake, so I would have expected that. But this is a game that's very difficult to play, making these kind of predictions. I would not be the least bit surprised if we look back and if you put me in a, let's say, in a time capsule and put me forward 20 years from now, and I looked at all the newspapers and discovered there had been an earthquake in December 1999, I wouldn't have been the least bit surprised. Mm. It could be this month or it could be 2 years from now. The only thing I do know is the longer we leave it, of course, the worse it's going to be.
2: We live anyway in a very strange time where weather patterns appear to be changing and all sorts of strange things are occurring. And I suppose that's all mixed up with the millennium. And I want to ask you one more question, and that is, since you're a reporter, since you're in Tokyo, I'm rather curious what the talk is there about Y2K. And here it ranges from the catastrophic to the big yawn. What are they thinking in Japan about Y2K?
1: They were worried about it because the Japanese were very late in catching up to this Y2K problem. One of the problems is here, we have a different dating system in Japan. The dates run according to the year of the emperor's reign. So it's actually, we are in year 11, Heisei 11, which is the 11th year of the emperor's current reign. I was born, for example, in Showa 29, the 29th year of Emperor Hirohito's reign. And a lot of lawmakers, the people that supposedly run this country and are supposed to know these things, said, well, we handled the transition from Showa to Heisei when the old emperor died, so it shouldn't be a problem, handling this transition into the year 2000. They really don't have much of an idea, but Japan late in the day caught up to it, and earlier this year, they really started tackling the problem. They believe they've got it under control, but there is no, as I've mentioned before, no sort of tradition of openness as there is in the U.S., so it's difficult to know. I can tell you that the trains are planning to stop running just before midnight and pull into the nearest station case there is a problem.
2: Oh.
1: The airlines are not flying, and they're taking all kinds of...
2: Excuse me, you said the airlines are not going to fly?
1: Yeah, three of Japan's major airlines are not going to be flying on that day, just as a precaution. Not because they believe that they have problems, but because they just want to be absolutely sure there are not going to be any problems.
2: Have you heard the method they're using in mainland China?
1: No, but nothing would surprise me. Tell me about it.
2: Well, this may interest you, Peter. In mainland China, the government has mandated, and they don't ask, they don't request, they simply mandate, that all airline executives will be in the air on an airplane December 31st at midnight.
1: Yes, sorry, I believe I've heard about this, yes. Interesting. Maybe that should be a requirement for every company that is operating computers. there's another one, I don't want to digress too far, but Taiwan, I don't know if you've heard how a hospital there is coping with it, they put all their computers back 4 years, and all of their medical records now are 4 years out of date. Everything is 4 years out of date, but they figure when the new year rolls around, they're not going to be in any problem whatsoever. They're going to have to deal with it in 2004, by which time they reckon they're going to update their systems.
2: I see. Well, it's going to be an interesting time. Are you going to be reporting for ABC and the various networks on what's going on in Tokyo on that night?
1: I will be. I don't want to take your audience away from you, but if anyone is listening to ABC News, we are going to have round-the-world coverage, and I will be reporting on a phone among a crowd of Japanese and hopefully some Americans who are celebrating the new year as the clock strikes midnight here, which will be 10 o'clock in the morning your time.
2: 10 o'clock in the morning. So we're going to get to see this thing swing around the world. I guess it begins somewhere in the Marshall Islands or something out in the middle of the Pacific.
1: Yes, or whichever dateline you care to pick with all these islands that are arguing about where it should be. Tokyo is going to be one of the first big cities to be hit. Sydney, of course, will be an hour ahead of us. But then Tokyo will be next.

0: and it'll be very interesting to see, you know, what happens here. I'll tell you one thing, Art, I don't know, you know, people have the impression this is a very technologically advanced country, and I hate to disillusion you, but it ain't. They are very ill-prepared, or they were very ill-prepared for Y2K along the lines that I mentioned, but there is also, you know, a lack of computerization in this country, which is quite frightening.
1: Well, let me try and understand something. Although they use dates, as you suggested, by the length of the last emperor's reign or whatever, actually, their PCs aren't any different than ours, really, are they? In other words, they still keep dates in PCs the way we do.
0: That's right, absolutely. They do. And in fact, up until a few years ago, NEC, which is the largest computer company here, had a real lock on the market, had its own software system, and it was not compatible with PCs in the States. Mm-hmm. They've come around now to making that compatible. So virtually they're indistinguishable. I actually run off a Japanese computer because it's useful for me because you can print out Japanese writing on it. But they're now lock in step with US, the U.S. system.
1: That's absolutely fascinating. You can print it. Katakana or a kanji? Or?
0: Well, they've got three different types. They've got hiragana and katakana, which are the easier ones, the syllabaries, and then the kanji, which is the import from China, which is the more difficult one. I am by no means an expert, but you can't get by in this country without, you know, at least recognizing about 500 characters.
1: That's right. I remember I learned out of necessity because I would have starved to death and had a burst bladder had I not begun to learn. All right, I want to put you on the line with a couple of people from this country.
0: Right.
1: So let's try it. Bearing in mind, folks, there is a delay between here and Japan, obviously, so you need to sort of ask your question and then we'll get the answer from Peter. Wildcard Line, you're on the air with Peter Hadfield in Tokyo. Hello.
2: Peter, Art, how do you do? Tim from Cold Lake, Canada. My favorite subject, earthquakes. Been listening to Art Bell for 4 years and got turned on to all his links on earthquake sites, and I've been monitoring him closely the last 4 years and just amazed at the frequency of activity that's been going on in the last maybe 3-4 months, and especially Japan, that region that's just like it's filling the charts with all these small ones and the occasional larger one. You were talking earlier, Peter, about subduction and subversion zones.
0: Yeah, subduction zone, that's right.
2: Subduction, okay. I was born and raised in Vancouver Island, and that's another one. As a matter of fact, 300 years ago, Japan's rice crop was totally taken out one bright morning when a tsunami rolled in from the west coast of the United States and British Columbia that suffered a major earthquake. That snapped large trees, you know, the big trees on the west coast? Snapped them off at levels of 4 or 5 feet high. There's a documentary now that's out by the Canadian Broadcasting Corporation, The Witness Program. It's called Vancouver.
0: I don't know it. What's it called?
2: It's called Vancouver on the Fault Line. And it was this investigation done by geologists about 4 years ago that was substantiated basically by El Nino when these big waves came up. Just El Nino, 2 years ago now? It came up and washed away a lot of erosion along the Oregon coastline that uncovered these trees that were not petrified, but, you know, they were preserved, that were snapped off along the coast, like on the beaches, which showed that before the snap, like you were just explaining about the rule on the table, before the snap where the plate released and the ground went up and then came back to settle, actually lower, there was coastline lost, that these trees were actually snapped at that moment of the earthquake, and then the land dropped to bury these things underwater and then eventually under sand seabed.
1: Do you have a specific question, sir?
2: Yes, subversion and subduction. Like, I'm kind of confused about that. I've read sometimes they seem like the same, but at other times they get different explanations.
1: All right, well, let's get the one that Peter gives.
0: I use the term subduction, and subduction has a very distinct meaning of one crustal plate going underneath another. This term subversion, I don't know in the geological sense. I know what subversion means, but I don't know it used, tectonically. There is also something which sounds very similar to what you've got, which is a kind of sedimentary slump. The tsunami, the tidal waves that can go right across a whole oceans because waves are very efficient energy generating or energy preserving systems. where about 100,000 years ago, they now reckon, if they're looking at the fringe of the Pacific Ocean, they reckon that there was a massive slump of sediment off the coast of the Big Island of Hawaii because of a buildup of volcanic debris from the volcano there. And as that slumped down into the ocean, it caused a massive tidal wave which went right across the Pacific. But more recently, the most devastating earthquake to hit Japan this century in terms of loss of life outside of the one in 1923 was a 1960 earthquake in Chile. It didn't actually even occur in Japan. It occurred in Chile, but it sent a massive great tsunami tidal wave across the Pacific, and it swamped the entire Japanese east coast right from the north to the south. And I forget the figures for how many people were killed, but it was in the thousands.
1: Now, you see, it's interesting, Peter, because that's just a massive tragedy. And you know what? Until you just now mentioned it, I didn't even know it occurred. I didn't even know that happened. And so it shows you the way the reporting goes, or the lack of it, just because it involves a foreign country or two, is simply not reported. You know, you're a media person. How do you account for this?
0: I guess there is a rule of thumb in the media about what gets reported, and obviously anything in the States would get reported in an American media organization much more than if it had happened, you know, in the middle of Central Asia or somewhere. It's distance from home, it's connections with the country, it's the number of people killed, so many factors go into it. But I'm afraid that is just driven by demand because, unfortunately, it's the case. Americans would read about a train wreck that killed 10 people on the front page of their newspaper, but they would not want to read or not have that sort of prominence given to the same sort of story if it had happened in another country which perhaps they'd never even heard of.
1: So we, despite pleadings of some organizations, we really don't think globally, do we?
0: That's the problem. It's the reader's choice. You know, readers demanded that they should be given this information. I tell you, the media organizations would very quickly comply because we live in a market oriented society, and that demand would be very quickly filled. But yeah, it is a shame that kind of thing is not known. But it brings me on to another point, actually.
1: All right, hold the point. We're at the bottom of the hour. We'll be right back. I'm Art Bell.

0: feel my life just like a river I'm in tune. The air of the cat.
1: To reach Art Bell in the Kingdom of Nye from west of the Rockies, dial 1-800-618-8255. 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
2: It is indeed. Peter Hatfield from Tokyo, Japan is with us. And he's written a book that you might want to go check out on Amazon.com or simply go down to your bookstore and buy. 60 Seconds That Will Change the World. We'll ask Peter in a moment how you get his book, but get it, you should. I'll tell you why in a moment.

0: I like this sack so much I just can't walk on it. Anyway, we'll get back to Peter in a moment. I am Art Bell, and this, of course, is Coast to Coast AM in the middle of the night, moving like a freight train through the night. All right, I have been asked to make this programming note for my listeners in Las Vegas, Nevada. The station we're on there now, which is 105.1 Hot Talk, is about to be 105.1 Spanish speaking. And so a lot of people are wondering where we're going to be. I'll tell you where we're going to be. We're going to be on KXNT 840 on the AM dial. If we're not there already, within the next day or so, we will be. So that's the deal. And I'm sure 105.1 would not mind my mentioning this, since they're going Spanish anyway. We're moving immediately without missing a beat over to 8:40 a.m. KXNT. So if you're in Las Vegas, please make note of that fact. In the meantime, back to Tokyo, Japan, and Peter Hatfield. And Peter, somebody I respect very much just wrote to me that he just saw a documentary on the Discovery Channel. And in this documentary, it chronicled what exactly would occur to the U.S. economy should there be an earthquake of exactly the sort you've been describing tonight. And my friend says it was not good news at all. All the money Japan has invested in the U.S. would, according to this documentary, be pulled back to the, Japan to help for the rebuilding, and that it would virtually ruin the U.S. economy.
1: I don't know what documentary that was. I have a suspicion it might have been one that I was involved in.
0: I see.
1: I've been involved in quite a few, but people keep saying I pop up on television every now and again and in unexpected places. We've got to be careful if that is using the same information. In other words, if that's getting the information from my book, then what you've got there is not two different sources telling you the same thing. You've still got just one source. But I guess it just reinforces the message. I'm glad that people are taking that seriously enough to at least take a look at it and consider it.
0: Yes, precisely. All right. Your book, 60 Seconds That Will Change the World, is available roughly where?
1: It's getting a bit sort of out of print now, I think. It was originally published in 1991. And then it was revised. We had a completely new revised edition in 1995 after the Kobe quake. So
0: right.
1: That would have hit the bookshelves in that year. But it did rather well, and I think most bookstores would have run out of copies within about 2 or 3 years. You can, I know, get it on Amazon.com, and you can, I believe, get it if you order it. So if you can't get it through the Internet, go to the your local bookshop and order it. And the publisher is Charles Tuttle in the U.S. That's Tuttle, T-U-T-T-L-E.
0: Charles Tuttle. All right, that'll help. Yeah, most of bookstores you can walk in, they've got a database, at least until the first of the year, and they can call it up, and it's there in just a few days.
1: Yeah, and I mean, the information is still very current, so I would hope that bookstores would still be stocking it. I think they put it under obscure sections because, you know, they were never quite sure what to make of it. Is this a book about geology? Is this a book about finance or what? I always told the Japanese, this is a book about democracy and what happens if you don't check what your own government is doing and the kind of preparations it's making on your behalf.
0: Well, here's one for you. The Japanese, at the inception of the Second World War, were an extremely homogenous people. They still are to some degree, but there's been a very great change socially in Japan. Companies no longer guarantee work for life, that sort of thing.
1: Yeah.
0: And there are social changes going on in Japan. So at one time, one would have imagined the Japanese to handle a catastrophe like that in a rather orderly fashion, which was their nature. If that kind of catastrophe occurred today, what do you think the social repercussions would be?
1: Well, they haven't changed as dramatically. I think it's going to take another 20 years before the social change that has started in the 1990s, and you're perfectly correct, you know, you're looking at, for example, lifetime employment. There's a huge social change going underway, but it's got to work its way through the system. There is still very much, this country is a people who are very orderly, who follow orders, follow instructions, leave things very much to the people in charge and assume that they know what they're doing, and take their orders from them. But this has a big downside in a catastrophe like this. And it's very much shown up by what happened in San Francisco in 1989 and what happened in Kobe in 95.
0: Mm-hmm.
1: When I was watching pictures of the San Francisco earthquake, I was very impressed with the way that ordinary citizens were, you know, getting hold of buckets of water to put out fires. I saw a guy shouting out instructions to people, turn off your gas. People were directing traffic. These were not, you know, firefighters or policemen. These were ordinary citizens
0: mm-hmm.
1: who took charge and organized themselves. Now, one of the problems in Japan, it's by no means racist that they say this. I've spoken to a lot of Japanese friends who are engineers, who are people involved in this kind of business, and they agree with me totally because this is a big fear of theirs, is that ordinary people in a Japanese city in the same situation would not know what to do because they would wait until they were given orders.
0: Mm-hmm.
1: You know, they would wait for the fireman to come along to put out a fire, unless they happened to be a volunteer for a fire service, in which case, you know, they would do what they were trained to do. And there's a problem here that people are too well trained to do, you know, specific tasks, and they don't take on any role outside of that.
0: Well, then here's the question that might get you in trouble.
1: Mm-hmm.
0: Has the Japanese government adequately prepared to address this disaster, their equivalent over there of FEMA or whatever it is that would go into action with a disaster of this size? Are they prepared to handle it?
1: No. It's a short answer, and I've said this before, and I've been asked this question before, and I was certainly proven to be right at Kobe, because after the Kobe earthquake, colleagues of mine who had been covering this, you know, when we sat down, you know how journalists are, you know, you're intensely working on a story, but then after it's all over, you sit back and relax and talk. And everyone was saying to me, boy, it's absolutely amazing. It was just the way that you predicted in the book. And I think the only person who was not surprised was me, because I said, yeah, I mean, this is what 15 months of research showed me. It showed me that exactly what happened at Kobe would occur. There would be a shortage of water for firefighting. They would not have the right equipment to get in there and deal with it. The administration would break down because they are assuming that they can have meetings and administer things and get things organized. And they can do that during the practice runs because, of course, they're doing that when all the buildings are intact and the telecommunications are up. But you try doing that after an earthquake when the lines are down, fires everywhere, the building where the town hall might have been has probably collapsed. You can't get to where you need to go because there are traffic jams, and everything breaks down. And they had not really, you know, figured that one out beforehand. So it wasn't surprising to me at all that everything happened the way I had expected it to. And I tell you, it is going to happen again because they have still not properly prepared.
0: All right. Peter, Wildcard Line, you're on the air with Peter Hatfield in Tokyo, Japan. Hello.
2: Hi.
0: Hi.
2: My name is Alan. I'm in Salem, Oregon.
0: Hi, Alan.
2: I wanted to ask Peter if he had read anything about the Japan being in the Bible Codes, the book written by Michael Drosnin.
0: Yes, there is such a book. I don't know whether you're aware of it.
1: No, I'm not. What's it called?
0: The Bible Code, and it's basically Michael Drosnin, through years and years of research, decoded the Bible and found that every so many characters, a computer did it. There were predictions that were made within the body of the text of the Bible. It's very, very interesting about earth changes and all kinds of things like that, but if you're not familiar with it, you're obviously not going to be able to address it. But there are, apparently are references to Japan. That's interesting, and I'll try and follow up on it, but it's nothing obviously you can comment on. East of the Rockies, you're on the air with Peter Hatfield in Tokyo. Hello.
3: Hello, Art. I got to really say, you're kind of a hard man to get a hold of at times.
0: Yes, I am.
3: And my question is there a fault line in California that could trigger a earthquake in Japan while also having a earthquake in California?
0: Well, I think the answer to that, and Peter is the former geologist, and I think once a geologist, always one.
1: But riding a bicycle.
0: Yeah, that's right. But they don't really directly trigger each other. And yet, Peter, we watched The Ring of Fire. I played that song earlier, and it does seem as though it travels around in a circle. You know,
1: let me put a few minds at rest on this. There is a certain linkage. Now, one of the interesting things, if you look at the Turkish earthquakes, for example, they have noted the way that the earthquakes have been traveling westwards along this particular fault. And you can see, you know, that they are closely linked. Mm. And the same thing happens here in Japan, where we have the East Coast, one earthquake, which basically shifts a part of the Earth's crust forward, will then put stress on the next fault zone, and then that will break, and then that will put stress on the next one. We're talking a period of years here, perhaps, as one earthquake triggers another. And, of course, as I mentioned earlier, the possibility that a major earthquake in Suruga Bay could then trigger earthquakes beneath Tokyo. Now, this is a well-established theory. This is not just people whistling in the wind. They've made correlations between this. Now, the problem is where you get so far away as Japan and California are, that relationship gets so diluted that it really doesn't work. There is a ring of fire, basically, because we have one very large crust called the Pacific Ocean crust, which is taking up most of the Pacific Ocean plate, Pacific Ocean area. And, you know, parts of northeast Japan are on this boundary just as California is. But I have to say that because they're so far apart, there isn't the same sort of stress effect as you get when you've got neighboring fault zones.
0: Well,
1: it's a good question, but there is no linkage.
0: I have a very good friend. Let's see if you subscribe to this. I have a good friend in Fortuna, California. And, of course, everybody has various ways of trying to predict when an earthquake is going to occur. But he begins to get really worried when he doesn't have small earthquakes. The Fortuna area is subject to a lot of small quakes that occur offshore. And if a long period of time goes by without small quakes, he gets worried about a big one. Is there some reason to believe that's a good way to think?
1: Yeah, absolutely. In fact, I've been hoping that a major earthquake would happen in Suruga Bay because it would take the pressure off a bigger earthquake. As I mentioned, it's like blowing up a balloon. Another analogy, and I'm probably making too many of them, but, you know, if you want to know how this earthquake happens, if you take a packet of balloons and they're all different colors and you blow one up and it takes 30 puffs of your breath before it bursts, you take the next one and it may be 30, but it may be 32, it may be 28. You can't tell exactly when that balloon is going to burst, but you know, roughly speaking, that it's going to burst after about 30. Now, the bigger it gets, if you get up to 40 and it hasn't burst, you get up to 50 and it hasn't burst, you know it's going to come down with a hell of a bang.
0: Mm-hmm.
1: And you would much prefer that the balloon burst after 10 puffs when it's small and when the amount of energy is going to be very small. That would be far better than having these longer periods of very, very large earthquakes.
0: The order of magnitude must be much like an asteroid hit. If you've got something the size of your fist or even a Volkswagen, one thing happens. If you have something 5 miles across, it ends all life on Earth.
1: Yeah, that's right, absolutely. And the great thing is about the smaller earthquakes, they are dissipating the stress that's being built up. If you can, you know, if you've got one massive crust moving past another, as you have in California, here it's not subducting, it's actually moving past.
0: Mm.
1: They're crunching up against each other, and you want them to keep moving. You don't want that thing to get stuck, because when it gets stuck, then when it does shift, it's going to be one massive earthquake. So, yeah, these smaller earthquakes do help.
0: All right. Very quickly, west of the Rockies, you're on the air with Peter Hadfield in Tokyo. Hello.
4: Hello.
0: Hi.
4: All right.
0: Yes.
4: Oh, thank you. First of all, I didn't know if you'd gotten a copy of the movie Earthquake in New York.
0: Not yet, and I'm dying.
4: I've got it.
0: Bless your heart, send it to
4: me. If I know how to get it to you, a P.O. box or something.
0: All right.
4: But the other thing is, also, I was in the Northridge earthquake.
0: Oh, yes?
4: Believe you me, you know what it's like to be in an earthquake. We were prepared. We were trained. We were in a neighborhood watch group, and we were very well trained.
0: And?
4: And we did. We pulled our resources. We pulled our resources on our block and in our whole neighborhood, and we did come through it okay. But it was frightening. I mean, 4 o'clock in the morning.
0: Oh, I know, and that was Northridge, indeed. But, you know, there's a depending on the magnitude and the area of destruction of an earthquake, I think you'll get a very different social kind of reaction. In other words, if you turn on the radio or the television, you realize it's a limited area and there's going to be help for you coming quickly. That's one thing. if you turn on the radio and you realize that for 150 miles around you, there's nearly total destruction, that's something else entirely, and I think you get a different kind of social reaction. What do you think, Peter?
1: Yeah, that's right. You know, one thing about earthquakes is when we talk about Richter magnitudes, they're very deceptive because, of course, you can have a very small Richter magnitude earthquake, but if you're right on top of it, that will be devastating. But then you can have a small one far away and you wouldn't even feel it. Now, one of the interesting things about the earthquake that's expected here is that it is going to be a regional one. Unlike Northridge and unlike Kobe, they were devastating for the particular areas. But fortunately, the areas around were able to give help. I think what we're going to find here with this Suruga Bay earthquake is that it's going to devastate the entire area. The roads, bridges, tunnels, everything will be down, and it's going to be very difficult to get help in there. I think it's going to be a long time before we know exactly what the extent of the damage is and can get to the injured and the dead.
0: Well, if you were to file a story on the possibility of a large, devastating earthquake of this type to ABC, just following the Kobe earthquake, no doubt you'd have a really good chance of getting it on the air. But if you tried to file that story today, it probably wouldn't run, would it?
1: In what sense? Sorry.
0: Well, in other words, Kobe had earthquake hot news in Japan.
1: Mm.
0: So they might be likely to run a story of the sort that you've been talking about tonight.
1: Right.
0: But in the normal everyday, if you were to try to file that same story today, it probably wouldn't get attention, probably wouldn't get run, would it?
1: Well, I mean, you mean if we're looking back on the Kobe earthquake?
0: Yeah, absolutely.
1: Yeah, oh yeah. I think there's a tendency once these things are done to forget about them. We did have a big sort of anniversary here, of course, in Japan, looking at the Kobe earthquake. But I think when I spoke to various editors, I don't think we did anything on this as an anniversary piece.
0: Yeah, well, that's what I'm getting at. In other words, if you have some sort of really current hook, you're going to get it on the air. But, I mean, this is a monster story that ought to be run whenever anybody would be willing to look at it.
1: Well, yeah, I mean, for example, do you know what's going on in Taiwan? You know, remember we had that earthquake a few months ago, and I bet, you know, there's very little being done to say, well, how's the situation out there now and how are they recovering? I guess, you know, we all see something, we gasp, and then we move on.
0: That's right.
1: The nature of humanity, isn't it?
0: Short attention spans. 10,000 people die in India in a cyclone, and you sort of go, oh, wow, and then it's on with the rest of the day. Listen, I would like to take this opportunity to thank you for coming on the show with me, Peter.
1: It's been a pleasure.
0: It really has been a pleasure. And listen to me. I'm going to be on the air beginning at 7 o'clock p.m. Pacific time on New Year's Eve. And maybe there'll be a moment or two when you'll have a little bit of time. I've got your phone number between reporting for ABC and anybody else, and I wonder if we might call you and get a report.
1: You could try. I tell you, I know I'm going to be fairly tied up because I'm not only going to be reporting for ABC that night, but for many other the stations and papers that I cover. But it would be great talking to you. Let's keep in touch, and let's see if that can be done. It would be nice to make contact again, and we'll just see what sort of events unfold here come New Year's Day.
0: Peter, my friend, thank you, and good night.
1: Thanks, Art. Good talking to you.
0: Take care. That's Peter Hatfield in Tokyo, Japan. I'm Art Bell, and this, of course, is Coast to Coast AM. We'll be right back. Open minds directly ahead. Lots to talk about.

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1: Good morning, everybody. Sort of flashing some of the music of this millennium past you in bumpers as we work our way toward the day, the change of the 1,000 years. We're about 30 days away from it now. Boy, it sure did come on fast, didn't it? That's what we've got to do. All right, open lines just around the corner. Stay right where you are, or hold on, if you will. Well, let's see here. The big news is the battle in Seattle. And I've got a few words to say about it. The Associated Press says, delegates from 135 nations tried Wednesday to resuscitate global trade talks that thousands of protesters had brought to a standstill. While the streets were calmer than yesterday, police were still firing tear gas at demonstrators near the president's hotel as night fell. Now, I've been in touch. I have a lot of contacts in Seattle, and I've got something that I want to tell you, because there's a really big misimpression being spread across the nation from Seattle. 99.9% of the protests in Seattle have been from serious-minded, honest, hardworking, non-violent people. And I'm sorry to say, the various networks, and I don't have to name them because it's all of them, I'll continue to harp on the same piece of footage again and again and again and again of the violence. And that is such a small piece of what's really going on up there, that as a nation, we're being ripped off. We're being manipulated by the media. And I'm part of it, I know. But I'm telling you, I know it's the case. They didn't really cover the very much of the nonviolent protests. I guess it's just not sexy. You know, you want to see people burning things and turning things over and all the rest of that. And that's what gets in the news, and that's what's in the news. And it kind of buries the message, I'm sorry to say. So that's what I've got to say about what's going on in Seattle. The battle in Seattle, they call it. It's not just Seattle, it's around the world, and I too have concerns about free trade. I'm very much in favor of free trade, but I understand the concerns of the people who are demonstrating. They're valid concerns, and we all know money, what money does and what everybody else has to do, right? It talks, and everybody else, well, you know. So I think they're valid concerns, and they better listen up there. They better show some sign of listening. And a lot of different messages. Somebody said, I noticed they didn't call out the National Guard until Starbucks was vandalized. That's big up there. Somebody else says the planners of the WTO should have picked a different location for this get-together. New Orleans or Atlanta would not draw protests to this degree. Besides, says the faxer, both places have quality convention centers, and the call girls are probably just as nice. Have you read Drudge tonight? This doesn't surprise me. I have no way of knowing if it's true, but the Drudge Report says, exclusive, Hillary demands divorce. White House officials are furious that apparently the National Enquirer, according to Drudge, is planning to report that Bill and Hillary Clinton are talking divorce. Tensions escalated after a brutal fight last month in Turkey, where Bill and Hillary were touring earthquake-ravaged areas, said the report. Next week, says the Drudge Report, the tabloid will unleash the report with a front-page Scream exclusive that quotes family and legal sources. The White House expressed outrage at the story. Well, I'm not shocked. You know, I'm not saying it's true, but I wouldn't be shocked if it was true. I think the First Lady just announced she was going to move to New York and would only occasionally come back to the White House. So that's a separation, really, of a sort. And you know there's been a lot of behind the scenes of crockery blasting and trajectories, no doubt, hitting various portions of the White House interior walls. I mean, I'm sure that kind of thing has gone on. Public face is one thing, private face is another. So I wouldn't be that shocked if it was true, but, it, you know, right now it's just a Drudge Report. For the first time, scientists have mapped virtually an entire human chromosome. Have you been hearing about that? It's been on CNN. One of the chains of molecules that bear the genetic recipe for human life. That's us. The achievement announced Wednesday is an important step for the $3 billion Human Genome Project, which is attempting to detail the tens of thousands of genes that carry instructions for everything in a human, from brain function to hair color to foot size, and I might add disease, predisposition to certain things, and, you know, it's really wild what they're doing. And I might add also, they're getting very close now to cloning. They're about to clone. There are private labs in the U.S. right now about to clone human beings, and there's a big brouhaha going on about that. Now, I'm going to read you something that was sent to me, and I'm going to do my best to adhere to the wishes of the person who sent it to me. I'm going to do the best I can. This is from a police officer. Dear Mr. Bell, I'm a police officer in a small town just west of a place in Missouri. I'm not going to read the town. I listen to you every time I work the midnight shift and find your program quite fascinating just before Halloween this year. You had a program on called Ghost to Ghost AM. I wanted to call you in then and tell you about what had happened to me, but I couldn't bring myself to do it. But I've got to tell someone. I've never shared this with anyone, not even my family. Earlier this year, I had to have surgery to repair, and he says, you know, it doesn't matter what it is here. It's a relatively simple surgery. The surgery, he says, went well. But afterward, I developed an infection that caused a very large hernia of my abdominal muscles, and they had to go back in. Because as time went on, the hernia got worse, and so I finally had to go back under. The doctor told me the operation would take about an hour and a half to 2 hours, and that I'd be spending the night in the hospital. Well, things went bad. I was in the operating room for about 5 hours instead, ended up staying in the hospital for 6 days, three of them in intensive care. This is where it gets interesting. Here's what I want to tell you. After being put under the anesthetic for the surgery, I suddenly discovered that I was aware of what was going on, but not as though I was on the operating table. I was suddenly observing the operating room as though I was standing off in the corner of the room, not floating above or anything like that, but just standing off to the side. As I observed, I could see myself on the operating table, and there was a flurry of activity all around me. There was a nurse, I assume, sitting astride me doing CPR. The surgeon was calling someone else for the crash cart. That's in quotes, crash cart. I could hear the anesthesiologist yelling, This can't be happening. This can't be happening. I could hear someone else saying another amp of epi now, which I assume was epinephrine. Other people were calling out various things that I cannot remember. As I watched, the nurse doing the CPR jumped off the table, and the surgeon shocked me with the defibrillator twice. I know what a defibrillator is, how it's used as a police officer. I've been present at a number of incidents where the paramedics have had to shock people and try to restart their hearts after a heart attack or a drug overdose. I remember the surgeon saying, again, give me 300, and saw him put the paddles on my chest. Then I remember nothing until I woke up in recovery. At first, after I awoke, I thought I'd had some sort of anesthetic-induced hallucination. But shortly after I woke up, my doctor came in to see me. He told me there'd been complications during the surgery. He told me how long the surgery had taken. He told me I'd gone into cardiac arrest during surgery, and they had had to use, quote, extraordinary measures, end quote, to resuscitate me. But everything was okay, and I'd recover fully. I didn't tell him anything about what I had experienced. One of the operating room nurses was a young lady with whom I had once had a, shall we say, relationship. So I was able to get word to her to come and see me. After about 20 minutes of conversation, I managed to convince her to tell me exactly what had occurred in the operating room. She confirmed that I had indeed gone into cardiac arrest while undergoing surgery. When I pressed her for details, she told me one of the nurses had been sitting astride me doing CPR while the defibrillator was brought up. She, I'm not going to give the name, differed to some degree in what the anesthesiologist said. She said that he said, this can't be effing happening. You don't die during a hernia repair, end quote. And she said that he had said that several times. Otherwise, she confirmed everything. Everything I'd seen when I was standing off to the side observing. What happened to me? Was it a near-death experience? I don't know. Did the trauma of the incident manage somehow to penetrate the anesthesia and embed itself in my subconscious? I don't know. I do know I never saw any bright white light like I've heard from others. I never saw any of my loved relatives calling to me. I never saw anything except the operating room, the doctors, the nurses, and me. Now, I haven't shared this with my doctor. I haven't shared it with my nurse friend, and I sure didn't share it with any of my family or fellow officers. Basically, I was afraid of being labeled a nutcase and being sent to see the departmental psychologist or getting one of those sure you did, dear attitudes from my family. Bottom line is, I don't know for sure exactly what happened, but I had to tell someone. I'm not asking you to share this with your listeners, but should you decide to do so, I'd be very grateful if you'd make sure that no one can identify me by location or situation. So, I did the best I could, sir. I thank you for the story, and I absolutely believe every word of it. And I don't know what to tell you. I think your reasoning is sound. In questioning whether, for example, during the anesthetic, your mind somehow did manage to register subconsciously what was going on, but I don't believe your mind could shift itself from the body to actually see the external actions of others during a deep anesthetic, which obviously you were under. So, what you have told me is very important. What you have told everybody is very important. We are more than just our physical bodies. And there is something else that follows this life. I think that you just brushed up against it. Just had a little taste of it. Others have gone farther. But the fact of the matter is, it's real. I've heard the stories again and again and again and again, so I know it's real. Anyway, I thought I would share that with you, and he obviously wanted me to share that with you, and there you have it, the words of a police officer. West of the Rockies, you're on the air. Hi.
2: Hello, Mr. Bell. How are you doing this evening?
1: Okay, how are you?
2: Hey, I'm in Seattle, and I partook in the protest yesterday.
1: Do you agree with me with regard to the coverage?
2: I can't convey to you the way that it felt to stand at 6th and Pine with a cross-section of the United States, and I mean old and young,
1: right?
2: People from all walks of life, and look at a man with an MP5 hanging off of him with an M16 in his hands,
1: yep,
2: a revolver on his side,
1: yep,
2: fighting knives, full combat gear,
1: yep,
2: and this is before anything started, sir. The people that they first fired tear gas on and rubber bullets on were seated in the middle of an intersection, peacefully. Everybody was being told through bullhorns by the march bosses, it is a peaceful protest, do not resist if you are arrested. And I'm telling you this is the God-honest truth.
1: Oh, I believe you.
2: I'm telling you that the WTO came to this town, and they have talked about, on our news stations, about the right of the WTO to have free speech. Excuse me, but the WTO, they're not citizens of this country. Our
1: Well, now, hold it, slow up. Visitors to this country, you may or may not be aware, do enjoy the same rights, basically, that we do, and that includes free speech. In other
2: words, I was discussing that with somebody earlier. I'm glad you clarified that for me, because...
1: Listen, I'm going to hold you over. I've got a break coming up, so
2: okay.
1: Just stay there. Take a good deep breath, and we'll pick it up, all right?
2: Okay, sir.
1: Stay there. We'll be right back. This is Coast to Coast AM.

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0: We'll send this one out to Seattle. My current caller is going to be back in just a moment. Boots. Walking boots.
1: You keep playing where you shouldn't be playing. And you keep thinking that you'll never get burned. Ha! I just found me a brand new box of matches, yeah. And what he knows, you ain't had time to learn.
0: I know I've heard this song with reference to something else.
1: Boots are made,
0: I just know it. Anyway, we'll continue with our caller in a moment. Stay right where you are. All right, back now to my caller from Seattle. And, sir, no, it's true. Even people who come here to visit this country basically are entitled to the same freedoms that we enjoy as citizens.
2: Yeah, to be honest with you, I've honestly never been confronted by people with machine guns. And there was no provocation, you know what I'm saying, for them to be standing there like that?
0: I know exactly what you're saying.
2: I went down there to march with labor. It's who I went down there to march with.
0: Yes.
2: And in transit to the labor march, I came up against the police blockade, and I stayed there to watch what would happen. And like I said, they ended up firing on the peaceful protesters to clear the intersection. Mm. And I'm so glad I was there because...
0: Well, I'm sure they probably got on a bullhorn and said, this is not a legal assembly, you're going to have to leave now or else, something like that.
2: Well, see, the thing is that it was quite chaotic, to be honest with you. The very first little skirmishes.
0: Sure.
2: Because, see, people were committing... What's funny is, or what's bizarre, is the people that were committing the acts of breaking the windows, breaking into places,
0: right,
2: spray painting and so forth,
0: right,
2: were not arrested. For hours last night, they let 200 people run rampant in downtown. You know how you see the Starbucks windows being smashed in and so on and so forth?
0: Yeah.
2: And they show it over and over again?
0: Right.
2: That was an act committed by 200 people, and the police were standing across the street watching.
0: Well, that's what I was complaining about, in essence, with regard to the coverage. Again and again, all they show is the violence, the tear gas, the looting, that whatever, the breaking, the vandalism, all of that. That's all they show, and they ignore the issues behind the gazillions of people who protested peacefully, who really want a voice in what's going on. And that's the real issue. And they're just sliding right by that, and they're feeding us this violence again and again and again.
2: It is now illegal to buy a gas mask in Seattle. You will be fined $500 and put in jail for up to 6 months for possessing one in the downtown area.
0: Really?
2: You are, yes, sir. You are told that you can't be downtown past 7 o'clock.
0: I was aware of the curfew, yes.
2: And you will not be allowed back till dawn. And people who are not supposed to be there or have no identification on them will be escorted away by the police. Not only that, but the closest thing I saw to reality mirrored on a television screen was ITN News tonight. I watched on the PBS affiliate here.
0: Right.
2: And ITN News had a piece. And, you know, they had guys asking questions, British journalists asking the chief of police here in questions and getting answers that I saw none of on three separate local affiliates here.
0: I hear you.
2: And the thing is that you can see the manipulation, because I was there to see it unfiltered. And it's the first time, honestly, that I've ever been involved in anything like that, that I've ever seen anything like that.
0: Well,
2: but I've believed in this strongly ever since NAFTA and GATT. When you blur our international boundaries and you say that there's no more taxes involved with going across the borders and everything.
0: Mm-hmm.
2: Globalization is upon us.
0: Oh, it is. It is. It is, sir, and thank you. Absolutely, it is. Economically, it's already a reality, and one that you might as well get used to because you're not going to change it. What you can do is see to it that there's humanity injected into the system, and that's what the protesters seem to be wanting to say, that damn it all, it's not just economics, but it's people, it's jobs, it's families, it's human beings, it's more than just a dry economic a group of decisions that are going to be made by leaders of X numbers of nations, trade ministers. And I have sympathy with that position, and they should be listening, and they're not. What they're taking is a completely adversarial a position. I mean, it's just like the battle in Seattle. It's like advertised, you know? and nobody's listening and talking to anybody. It's just it's a mess. And with regard to machine guns, do a little foreign travel. You'll find out very quickly that they're everywhere. I mean, there are some countries you go to where there's a guy with a machine gun on at the end of every block, sometimes more than one. But I know it's a very eerie feeling to feel in this country. It's something you don't expect. Well, welcome to reality, I would say. East of the Rockies, you're on the air. Hi.
3: Hi, Art.
4: Hello.
3: Hi, this is Bruce in Toronto.
0: Yes, Bruce.
3: And all I can say about Seattle, and I don't want to sound too glib, but okay, it ain't Chicago 68, but I'll take it.
0: Well, what do you mean by that?
3: Well, I mean by that I think it's about time we had a little bit of kicking out the jams in regards to all of the crap that's going down, and I know it's not quite Mayor Daley's.
0: I see what you're saying.
3: You know.
0: It's been a long time since a really serious mass protest in this country, actually.
3: Yeah, well, you know, I mean, since Vietnam, I guess a lot of people might feel that there hasn't been much to protest against, but
0: right.
3: You know, I think that there are a lot of things that people should be upset about. And I'm glad to see that, you know, that there are people that are willing to get out in the streets and say, hey, wait a minute.
0: Well, what's sad about this is that, again, just the violence is being covered for the most part in the media. All the news clips I see show people and violence and all the rest of it, when that was just a teeny-weeny portion of what went on. Mm-hmm. The big issues are not being talked about.
3: Well, yeah. Well, then the media doesn't like to talk about big issues, you know, because it takes a lot of time.
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0: 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And now, Art Bell.
1: He said, very soon there's going to be a flyby. And I was just wondering...
2: Whether that was prior to Phoenix?
1: Phoenix. Oh, yeah. Was there a big flyby that happened?
2: No, there was a flyby.
1: Okay. All right. Well, anyway, I don't know. Was that supposed to be it?
2: Well, I don't know. I can sit here and speculate along with you, and I would say that it could be. I would call what happened in Phoenix a flyby. Wouldn't you? At least a flyby. West of the Rockies, you're on the air. Hi. I think we lost him. Hello? No, we lost him. Too bad. East of the Rockies, you're on the air. Good morning.
3: Art?
2: Yes.
3: Yeah, I was just wondering. Also, I'm really sorry about the thing that happened with, what's it called, Podunk, Oklahoma?
2: Atoka, Oklahoma.
3: Atoka, Podunk, Redneck, whatever. Yeah, you're right. The system doesn't work anymore.
2: It's insanity. I mean, here's somebody wanting to come and kill me and my family, has written it down in the most horrible way. A police officer brings it in. He admits, yeah, he's going to do it. Must do it. He wrote it. He gets taken away. Then he gets cut loose. And they won't give me. Now, I understand that, I don't care to have the guy's psychological profile, and I'm sure there are privacy issues.
3: Of course.
2: But damn it. I mean, they protect the potential of a criminal, I might add, with a history, and they won't even protect the potential victim, myself and my family, to the degree of telling me whether this guy has been cut loose and may be on the way to kill me.
3: Yes.
2: They won't tell me this to protect his privacy.
3: Yes, well, I mean, you know,
2: give
3: no
2: me
3: difference.
2: An effing break.
3: It's no different from what's been happening, you know, somebody breaks into someone's home, they sneak up the stairs to rob their jewelry from the bedroom and trip on a skate the kid left out, and they sue the family and win.
2: I know. It's insanity, and it's really happening.
3: Well, I have a question about something, Art. I can't exactly remember. I was wondering if maybe one of your callers or somebody else could help me out, or maybe you know. I remember you did a show, I think, on maybe the Cydonia region of Mars.
2: Yes, many shows. Actually.
3: Yes, I remember there's one in specific where someone spoke of remote viewing something underneath the surface of Mars, such as
2: that would be Ed Dames. And what he said was there is something awakening
3: underneath it.
2: That's right. Awakening. That's the word.
3: Okay. Do you happen to know which one that was, or if it's archived on the site on broadcast.com?
2: Oh, you bet it is, but I can't give you the date. You'd have to go back and... Actually, I don't know how the hell you'd find it. Without.
3: I think I could just do a search on your site and reference it up to the program service.
2: Give it a try.
3: All right. Thank you, Art Bell.
2: You bet. My site is kind of like an internet within an internet. You know, and I want to add something else about this Atoka incident. You know, I'm a national talk show host, so I do have some resources available. The average citizen wouldn't. For example, to hire a lawyer back in that area to begin finding out what the hell's going on the ground, to get an investigator, courtesy of my network, to find out what's going on the ground back there. And so I'm fortunate in that regard. Of course, the other side of the coin is I tend to draw that kind of thing because of who I am. Yeah, but I do have those resources. But there's a lot of this kind of stuff going on, folks. And what does the average car mechanic do who gets a threat like this? Or the car salesman, or, you know, just the average guy, what do they do? What resources do they have to find out what the system will not tell them? Well, the answer is none. And a lot of times you hear stories about people getting released and people getting killed because the system was so insane that it favored the potential criminal instead of the potential victim. It's crazy, and Oklahoma needs to change the way they do things. First time calling a line, you're on the air.
4: It's crazy. Yeah, okay. Oklahoma.

0: Is this Art?
1: Yes, turn your radio off, please.
0: I just got it. You caught me for a fight. I'm in a truck out here. You were talking about that thing in Oklahoma.
1: Yeah.
0: Halloween. I was driving east out of Oklahoma City about 150 miles through the construction. It was raining. And at the last bridge, something came off the bridge and broke my right windshield. Needless to say, I was kind of alarmed about it.
1: Sure.
0: So I'm on a cell phone now. I called the 911. I think it was 0.7 for whatever it was, 77 over there in Oklahoma. They gave me a county sheriff. I had to sit and wait till he showed up. His first question is, why don't you have your triangle down?
1: Really?
0: I said, oh, yeah. Oh, it gets better. And I told him, he said, what happened? They examined, took pictures of the truck. And he had my driver's license, so he calls in a DMV report on my driver's license.
1: Right.
0: I said, I'm kind of confused here. I said, I'm not the criminal in this case. He said, well, I went up there where those kids hang out and no one looks suspicious. I said, well, I got a plan. Go get one of those kids and bring them back and I'll make him look suspicious. And he said, oh, we can't do that. I said, was one of them wet? Oh, I didn't notice.
1: Yeah.
0: But anyway, he did one DMV check and the guy, he said, what do we got to do down the office? He didn't know how to do this, so they ran another one. He wasn't happy with that one, so he ran another one. I said, gee, this is swell. I mean, I'm being treated like, of course, truck drivers are scum of the earth in most places anyway. And they're, of course, I always say the difference between crime and a traffic ticket is crime don't pay.
1: Yeah.
0: But they,
1: no, I hear you. I mean, it's crazy. Thank you very much. In other words, you're treated like the perpetrator. I mean, that's what that gentleman just said is fair. I mean, here something smashes his right windshield, obviously a rock or something like that, and he's treated as the criminal. Now, that's bass-ackwards. It's like the thing with me, completely bass-ackwards. Somebody needs to get their priorities straight. I mean, people are going to die here. And what kind of a system would do this? Well, only a really screwed up one. That's what I'd say. And or it might be just the individuals involved. It's hard to say, but they were amazingly non-helpful, rude, angry. And all I'm wanting to know is this guy on the way to kill me? I don't know. The whole thing's nuts. Absolutely nuts. But I told that story. It's in the first hour of the show, which will get repeated, I think, at 3 o'clock Pacific time or something like that. West of the Rockies, you're on the air. Hi. Hello?
2: Hello?
1: Yes, hello. Turn your radio off, please.
2: Oh, Art.
1: Yes, you're on the air.
2: Yeah, listen, two things. I hope you'll repeat that. What happened to you in Oklahoma, we had a basketball game here in Phoenix, and I could get bits of it from Albuquerque, but it's very shocking. The whole picture is very shocking.
1: Yes, yes, it's shocking. That's right.
2: And, what was the other thing I wanted to ask you?
1: For those who don't hear it, the archive, of course, is going to be available shortly on the web.
2: Well, I'm a little gray-haired grandmother who's legally blind, and I don't have a computer, so I'm kind of handicapped. I have to depend on my tape recordings and so on and so forth.
1: I understand. Well, it will be repeated about an hour from now.
2: Okay. Oh, and the man that wrote you the facts about what happened to him during the surgery?
1: Yes.
2: I had something very similar happen to me about 5 years ago.
1: Oh?
2: I had something on my chin, a rash on my chin. It was misdiagnosed as being impetigo. Finally, it was determined that it was cancer, and my whole chin was covered with this cancer. Had to have general surgery. They split my chin open from ear to ear. And before the surgery started, it was general surgery, of course, before the surgery started, there were three people in the room, a surgical nurse, the surgeon, and an anesthesiologist. During the surgery, I woke up. I looked up and
1: here. That's a horror all in itself. You actually woke up.
2: Yes. And there was a circle of people around me. Mine isn't quite as dramatic as his was, but there were 8 or 10 people around me, and I blinked, and then all of a sudden I started shaking violently.
1: Mm-hmm.
2: And I've had enough work on the fringes of medicine and research and writing to just be a nuisance and have some small knowledge of what was going on.
1: Mm-hmm.
2: And I thought, gee, this must be what it feels like when you get defibrillated. And then I lost consciousness. After I went back in the for my checkup, after I got out of the hospital, I asked the doctor about it, and the body language was just amazing. All of a sudden, he saw somebody down the hall that he had to talk to right quick, and he never came back.
1: So he wouldn't even talk to you about it?
2: He wouldn't discuss it with me. So then I went out to the front desk and asked the nurse about it, and
1: yeah.
2: She was quite shaken, and she said, oh, she said, you know, people have the wildest dreams when they're under anesthesia.
1: Uh-huh.
2: So I never did find out what happened, but...
1: I can understand why that story would resonate with you, and I very much appreciate your call. Can you imagine waking up during surgery? God, what a horror. Listen, this is the last year this is going to happen, so it is therefore your last chance. I have written a couple of books. The Art of Talk, which is an autobiography of me, which I'm very proud of, incidentally. And, of course, The Quickening, which continues to sell like crazy. The Art of Talk is getting rare, very rare. 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And this is the last time. Be sure of it. The number to call, 24 hours a day, get through, you know, if you can't get through at night, get through during the day, is 1-800-864-7991. 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Stay right there. Because I think we'll be right back. You never know for sure, but I bet we are.

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1: I think I like this song because it's so uplifting. Just to listen to it is uplifting. Good morning, everybody. I'm Art Bell. Yeah.

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I just discovered it. Anybody hear of a group called Dementia? It's a rock group called Dementia. They've got a new song called Millennium Girl.

0: and I'm in the third verse.
1: This is the part I like, by the way.
0: Anyway, in the third verse of Millennium Girl, words and music by M. Khan and Dementia. It says, so I got me a bunker deep down in the ground, withdrew all the money from my bank account, ordered a survival kit from Art Bell, bottled all the water from a wishing well, now all I need is my Millennium Girl. So I have yet to hear it. I haven't heard the song, but somebody emailed me the words to the song. So now I guess I'm immortalized by Dementia. I knew that was always going to be my fate. Hey, listen, tomorrow night, Steven Seagal is going to be here. Now, I'm sure you've seen him in a million movies. And he's kind of an enigma because the kind of movies he does and what he's going to come and I would bet wager with you talk about tomorrow night or tonight, technically, are very different things. He's a very different person than you might assume he is from his screen presence, you know, based on the kind of movies he's done. So it should be an interesting interview. Probably not really a long interview, as most of these sorts of interviews are not. But one never knows. In the first hour, Linda Moulton Howe is going to be here, and boy, does she have news for you. And so, between all that, we'll continue with open lines as we are right now. Anything you want to talk about is basically fair game. West of the Rockies, you're on the air. Hello.
2: Yeah, hi. This is Debbie calling from Seattle.
0: Hi, Debbie.
2: I just wanted to tell you how grateful I am for you to put something on the air, that the situation here has not been citywide and has not included thousands of violent protesters.
0: You'd never know it if you watch TV, though.
2: No, and I've hated the coverage, and it's made me angry. And I was out there marching yesterday. There was 20 or 30,000 people. There was people from the unions and also protesters, and it was a wonderful experience.
0: Well, what it makes you do, Deb, is to understand, when I talk about the way media reports things, you don't understand it unless you're in the center of it, watching the way the national media covers something that you know the truth about.
2: Absolutely. And it's been the same 200 or 300 people all along. In fact, when you broke for the news, they just came on the news, and they said that protesters were up by the East Precinct and were told to disperse and were tear gassed. And once again, it's 200 to 300, and that's
0: sure.
2: been the same number all along.
0: Sure. Sure.
2: And I want people to know that this is a great city. I'm proud of what they've done here. I am not really pleased with the WTO, but I'm proud that the city has been here to host it, to let people see our city.
0: Well, listen, Seattle is one of the most beautiful cities in the world.
2: It is.
0: Period. I mean, that's it. Seattle is simply beautiful. And
2: great place to live.
0: It's getting a really bad rap in the press right now, so.
2: I know, and it's a lie, and that's what makes it so sad, because they don't, like you said, they're not concentrating on showing the great stuff that happened and what's been going on and the people that have been out there.
0: And the
2: all they're
0: issues.
2: Showing is
0: yeah.
2: the nutcases.
0: I know. I know.
2: So I wanted to thank you.
0: Debbie, thank you, and take care. Yes, I'm very well aware. Having been in the center of several media blitzes myself, I think I complained bitterly about it previously on the air, but they don't, you know, they report a story the way they want it reported. And God help anything that gets in the way of that. If they've got a certain angle or a slant they want to apply to a story, that's the way it's going to get reported nationally, and then, of course, down to the local level, because most of the radio stations and smaller TV stations are either taking feeds from the network or the wire service. In the business, what we call ripping and reading, you know, you don't investigate anything. You just read what is given to you on the wire service. And so you really cannot understand how twisted a lot of national reporting is, for their own reasons, until you're actually in the middle of the truth, watching it being misreported on TV. Otherwise, you would think that there's absolute anarchy reigning, totally throughout Seattle. You know, that's what it looks like on TV, and they really need to straighten that out. East of the Rockies, you're on the air. Hello?
3: Hello.
0: Hello.
3: Is this Arvell?
0: Yep.
3: Let me turn my radio down.
0: Good idea.
3: Hi, my name is Chris. I'm in, just coming up to Hudson, Kansas.
0: And I can tell you're in a big truck.
3: Yes, sir. I'm a long-time listener. First time ever trying to get through.
0: Well, you made it.
3: I got a comment on what's happened to you and your family there.
0: Yes, sir.
3: Now, there's a federal law underneath the Terrorism Act. When somebody's threatening you?
0: Yes.
3: And I don't know if you maybe should get hold of the FBI and see about prosecuting the guy.
0: The FBI has already been advised.
3: All right, well.
0: And they said, and their comment was, well, the local authorities are handling it, so we won't.
3: Well, it just brings on, reminds me of what happened to that young girl that was being stalked.
0: I know.
3: And they let the idiot go, and he flashed her and threw acid in her face.
0: I know. I know. Listen, I appreciate your call. That's exactly correct. The laws have got to be changed. They really do. And that's as much of a reason why I brought it up tonight as not. I really would have, under normal circumstances, not told you. But I weighed all of this in my mind. One thing, first, I thought the audience has a right to know what happened. It was an emergency. And then, of course, I've got to weigh the copycat crap that inevitably follows against the value of talking to you about this issue. And I decided that the talking to you about this issue wins. Can you imagine being as helpless as that? To not even be told and know that somebody's on the way to kill you because they're protecting the privacy of the would-be killer. I mean, it's just unbelievable. Unbelievable. I can't recall having been so angry in a long time. West of the Rockies, you're on the air. Hi.
4: Hello, Art. How are you doing?
0: Okay.
4: Oh, yeah, this has been a pretty crazy couple days up there in Seattle, huh?
0: You bet.
4: Yeah, so what do you think about what's going on up there?
0: Well, I've been already talking about that.
4: Yeah.
0: Extensively, in fact.
4: So do you think it's the place where, you know, it needs to be done like that?
0: What do you mean?
4: About how, you know, there are a couple of hundred anarchists up there.
0: Yeah.
4: Then there are the peaceful.
0: Yeah.
4: People, you know, telling the WTO, you know, where to pretty much where they stand and what they think that
0: yes.
4: should be going on. Do you think that that's the way to present a solution to the problem with the WTO or what?
0: Yeah, I think yes, I do. I think the dissent is absolutely legitimate, with the exception of that tiny percentage. The rest of it is legit. And the crime is that none of the issues are being talked about. It's just coverage of the, you know, the tiny percentage, and the issues really need to be talked about. We're not going to stop this one world economy. It's already here. But it really has got to be, I should play that song for you again, dedicating it to the WTO. It's really got to be tempered this trade discussion with human issues. And right now we just have two groups at complete loggerheads in Seattle. That's all we've got. And they, you know, it's not going to settle anything. They're going to have to listen. They're going to have to throw up their hands and say, okay, let's have a dialogue about this. Include the human element in what we're doing. I think it's legit. You bet I think it's legit. East of the Rockies, you're on the air. Hi.
5: Yes, I have got a very interesting suggestion for you. You could do a program on public rights versus patients' rights. Example, I had a party very close to me who was psychotic, depressive, and suicidal.
0: All right.
5: The person disappeared. I tried to call all the mental health things, and they said, well, we can either confirm or deny that the party even exists.
0: Yeah, I know.
5: And
0: I know.
5: You could do a whole program on this, Art.
0: I'm sure I could. I almost am. I
5: don't know. Please do it, because the laws need to be changed. You've already said it. And by doing this, maybe you can do some mobilization. It would be a great good that you would do by doing a program like this.
0: Well, that's why I aired it all, sir, to get some butts moving. I mean, it's just, it's insane. You know, we pride ourselves on being a fair and reasonable people. In fact, in the so-called justice system, the word reasonable is used a lot. Reasonable attorney's fees. What a reasonable person would conclude. Well, in this situation, obviously, yes, there has to be some protection of the patient's privacy. But if the issue is that somebody's about to get murdered by a patient that's about to get released, who ought not be, then where should the scales tip? Well, a reasonable person would suggest that the person who is about to be assaulted be warned, right? Just a simple warning. Either yes, this person is still in custody and will not be a threat to you, or sorry, a loophole or whatever occurred, and the person is loose and they're headed your way, you better duck. But when your whole family's life is at stake, to not tell them this is insanity. Complete, absolute, unadulterated insanity. West of the Rockies, you're on the air.
6: Wow. I don't believe it.
0: Adulterated.
6: Made it
0: well, turn off your radio.
6: Yes, sir. Just plugged it in. This is Brian Collin from Spokane, Washington.
0: Yes, sir.
6: I've got a little bit of my own opinion on what's going on the western side of the state.
0: Yep. What's your opinion?
6: It looks as though we've got a bunch of people that might have legitimate complaints.
0: Yes.
6: That are basically, gee whiz, I missed the anti-Vietnam protest, I missed the civil rights protest, and I missed Woodstocks. And this is their way of acting out, and then if you add in another 2% of absolute anarchist, you've got a volatile situation.
0: Well, I think you're wrong.
6: How so?
0: I think that this was not just something that people joined in on because it's been X number of years since we've had a big protest and they wanted to be part of it, so, sort of a bandwagon kind of thing. I don't think it's that at all. I think the issues are legitimate and big and important issues. And if they don't protest, then how will there be any voice to change what otherwise is going to occur?
6: Well, they need to demonstrate their protest in a more focused attitude, such as maybe holding up signs that say if our gross domestic product is so high, why is our national debt even higher?
0: Fine. I object strongly and strenuously to your characterization of people as sort of just a jumping on the bandwagon because they missed the other protests that occurred years ago. I think that's an insult to those who have legitimate concerns about what's going on up there and want input. That's all they want. They want input. I watched an awful lot of people talk about this issue and have talked to a lot of people. Privately, certainly not the media, because you don't see much of that, but privately, and all they want is input. They realize the process is more or less inevitable, this world economy we have, but they want some input. They want some humanity. They don't want decisions made purely on a dollar basis. Like I said earlier, you know, money talks and everybody else is tear gassed. Little exaggeration. First time caller line, you're on the air. Turn your radio off, please.
7: Okay.
0: Okay, where are you?
7: I'm in California. I'm a truck driver.
0: Yep, on a cell phone.
7: Yes, sir. Hope it's okay.
0: It's semi-okay. Go ahead.
7: Okay, is this Art?
0: Yes.
7: Yeah, this is Ken. I actually live in Phoenix, Arizona. My wife and I listen to you a lot, and I just wanted to ask you, did you ever get that big Harley?
0: Harley?
7: Predicted. Yeah, you were predicted to get a big Harley. The end of last year, they were predicting it for this year, right?
0: You mean a Harley motorcycle?
7: Yes, sir.
0: No. And I predict that prediction is going to be absolutely a bonk. You know, we'll be doing predictions again this year, but no,
7: oh,
0: I think it'll be
7: I figured if you were going to get it, you better hurry up then, huh?
0: Well, I am not here to run out, read the list, and fulfill personal predictions.
7: Well, you know, I figured you said you were thinking about it or you wanted to, so.
0: Well,
7: I'll bring that up.
0: You know, okay, sir, I appreciate that. What I really want is a hang glider. Not a hang glider. I want an ultralight. But nobody will let me have one, including my wife, who let me have one. Because inevitably, I suppose I'd crash, but I would really like to do that. The freedom of an ultralight, I think that's as close as you can get to flying. And till the day I die, the flying bug is never going to leave me. So every day longingly, not every day, but nearly every day, I see this fellow who owns one here in my little town flying over, looking like he's having so much fun. And I go out there and I just sort of look up at him longingly. Some days I go out and point at my 100-foot tower hoping that he's not going to hit it. But what I would really like to do, forget the Harley. I want to fly. I've had motorcycles before, and they're fun, but it's not flying, you know. Wildcard Line, you're on the air. Hello.
8: Hello.
0: Hi. Turn your radio off.
8: I just did.
0: That's good.
8: This is Rudy in Pahrump.
0: Hello. Oh, here in Pahrump.
8: Yes, sir.
0: How you doing, Rudy?
8: Well, I'm doing great. Actually, I got a chance to meet you at T-Town Lakeside a couple months ago, and we talked about the AK. I don't know if you remember that. You were there with your son and Ramona.
0: Yes.
8: Yeah, and I was listening, and all of a sudden you popped in, and I realized that seven-second delay is pretty significant.
0: It's 7 seconds, yes.
8: Anyways, the reason I'm calling is I'm originally from Seattle, and when I heard all the stuff coming down on the radio, I called my pop who lives up there in the area, and he says, "Nah, there's nothing going on."
0: Yeah.
8: And I'm kind of one of those paranoid guys that lives out in the bush, and Pahrump is the bush.
0: We got a lot of people like that here in town. Listen, now you want to hold on through the break?
8: Yeah, I would. Please.
0: All right, stay right there. We'll be right back. When we come back, I've got a little WTO bumper music for you. Stay right there.
9: Brickyard on the shore. Yeah, it's only going to be about an hour or so. They rip off all your mountains, boy, and that one last tired old eagle bites the sand. And all of that high and mighty scenery going to level to the ground, boy, by a bunch of mindless strip mines on the land.
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0: is a fairly rare record, actually, to my friends up in Seattle.
1: It's only going to be about a second while they take away all of this country, and they'll tell you not to listen to those here songs. And the far-off sound of freedom is going to be an echo from the past, and the final tune is going to be sad and long. It's only going to be about an eye blink, boy, that they pull out the world of blindness, so we just can't read all the messages on the wall.

0: Anybody out there remember this? The man who did it was C.W. McCall. And I thought it fit rather well. What do you think? We'll be right back. All right, back to my caller here in Pahrump, of all things, right here in my own little town. Hi, sir.
1: Hi, this is Rudy in Pahrump.
0: Right.
1: The thing that I wanted to bring up for people to think about, and I'll digress just a few minutes. My wife and I's family both lives up there. My wife takes care of you guys' prescriptions here. Leslie says hi to Ramona. And it is that...
0: So you can tell we're a small town.
1: Yeah. One of my wife's sisters works for a major bank from Washington, and they had literally concertina wire going to the elevator banks.
0: Really?
1: And...
0: Why?
1: Well, let's put it this way. Everybody was scanned going in and out of the bank for weapons, what have you.
0: Yeah.
1: And to get on that elevator to go to work.
0: Yes.
1: But when it came time to leave work, go to the parking lot, there was no escort, no accompaniment.
0: Meaning what?
1: Well, if you're worried about terrorism and trouble and what have you, what's more important, your property or your employees?
0: That's the bitch they're having with the WTO.
1: You know, and that was really the thing that just, it stuck in my craw. But when I got to thinking about, because we've all heard about the WTO for quite a while. It's not a new item.
0: No, it is not.
1: Well, you know, what is it? What's the ultimate aim? I mean, what's the end game? That's
0: well, it's inevitable. Let me repeat this. The whole thing, thank you, is inevitable. The world economy is really already a fact. We're not going to stop that. And I don't think really we want to stop that. I mean, trading has progressed as you would imagine it would. If you go back to the days when man lived in caves and dragged his woman in by the hair, to the early villages, there was then trading between villages. Then we had cities and towns and then cities, right? And then trading between cities and then states. And then nation states. And so it's a natural, inevitable progression. Now, somewhere along the line here, there's got to be some humanity injected into the process, and that's all these protesters are wanting. They're wanting a voice in how all this is going to get set up. And of course, people with money don't want them to have a voice because it might cost money. So that's really what it's all about. I mean, they want a voice. They want the workers want a voice, and I understand that. They deserve to have some input into how all of this is done. And I can't understand why the WTO does not allow for that. I mean, instead, they're just at loggerheads. It's like, we're going to have our meeting, and to hell with you. We're not going to include you. We don't care about what you think, and we're going to have our meeting. Well, that's why they've got all their trouble. So if there could be a little dialogue, I think that that all of this might just go away. That's all they're asking for is a little bit of dialogue, and if the WTO was smart, they'd allow it. Most of the Rockies, you're on the air. Hi.
2: Hello, Art.
0: Hi.
2: This is Chris. I'm calling from Juneau, Alaska.
0: Yes, sir, the capital.
2: Yes. Hey, would you like to know the identity of the scientists that developed chemtrail technology? It is public knowledge.
0: No, I don't want you to give the names.
2: No names. It's on a program that was on Beyond 2000 a few years ago.
0: Oh.
2: They developed it's cross engineering of the technology for space age insulation. There was a white fluffy stuff.
0: Yeah.
2: There was 97% air. They weighed the stuff on a scale and it didn't really register. Then they took it off and dropped a feather and it registered.
0: Huh.
2: And it was really neat.
0: So you're saying that was the beginning of the technology that now has become what we know as modern contrail or chemtrails?
2: Yeah, they did the program so they could, you know, drum up some business or, you know, funding or grants, And the government saw the potential and bought it for this application.
0: Well, that may be true. Thank you. Who knows? I mean, how many things have evolved from some government funding project for something or another? I think the answer is many. First time caller line, you're on the air. Hi.
3: Hey, Art Bell.
0: Hey, yes.
3: I was on your first time caller line back when you had that one guy and you hung up on me.
0: What one guy?
3: Who was the guy you had on earlier tonight?
0: Earlier tonight. I had a guest who was in Tokyo, Japan, talking about the earthquake that might be coming.
3: Yeah.
0: I'm sorry if you got disconnected. What were you going to ask?
3: Well, I was going to tell him, my name is Brian. I'm from McPherson, Kansas. I'm kind of out of breath because I've been running around because I'm working in a kitchen right now.
0: Okay. Well, what was it you wanted to say, Brian?
3: Well, anyway, I was going to tell him that I have a girlfriend from Japan, from Fukuoka.
0: Yes.
3: On the southern island.
0: Yes.
3: And I was going to ask him, okay, maybe you can answer this. Did he say that the southern island would be affected or not?
0: There are, if you'll listen to me for a second, fault lines that run all the way through, literally, all the way through Japan, offshore and on, and down through the island of Okinawa. I mean, take a look at any world map or geological presentation of what's called the Ring of Fire, and you'll see that almost anything can happen anywhere in that Ring of Fire. And as a matter of fact, outside of it as well, not as likely, but within that Ring of Fire, you can have a major earthquake anywhere, and yes, she would be in that line. Absolutely. West of the Rockies, you're on the air. Hi.
4: Hi. My name's Leota, and I'm calling from Eugene, Oregon.
0: Yes.
4: Yes, my comment is concerning the YTO and what happened this evening.
0: You mean the WTO?
4: WTO, excuse me, yes. You know, I have been listening quite extensively to Fox and CNN, and I really appreciate Ralph Nader, and I believe he's always been someone who has been concerned for the American people. And
0: I'm glad you mentioned that. I put out the word to several key people that I would like to have Ralph Nader on the program.
4: Well,
0: And I don't have a response yet.
4: Oh, I would love for you to—he would enlighten people so well, and even the media that he was speaking with on Crossfire. You know, they're not even really all up on what's going on with the white. With the WTO and what's really going on.
0: I know.
4: And this whole smokescreen, you know, they're trying to focus all this information about all the riot and a couple hundred people that are causing all this trouble.
0: I know.
4: And basically, they're just trying to take the focus totally off what's really going on and what they're doing behind closed doors. And I'm just so upset about it.
0: Well, you have a right to be. And I think that you heard the guy who said people are just jumping on the bandwagon so they can be part of some demonstration.
4: He's totally uninformed.
0: Yeah, I know. I agree.
4: Thank you.
0: You're welcome.
4: I love you, and I love your show, and you are a bringer of light and truth.
0: I hope so. Take care. East of the Rockies, you're on the air. Hi.
5: Hi, good morning, Art.
0: Good morning.
5: Hi, I'm listening to you on WPHT out of Philadelphia.
0: Philadelphia.
5: It's been a long time since you had Robert Wood or Ryan Wood on the show concerning the new MJ-12 documents.
0: That's true.
5: You
0: know, they have gone to ground. I mean, I have not heard one word about them. I'm kind of really glad you brought them up. That was a major program. And
5: I spoke with Ryan Wood recently.
0: And?
5: They have uncovered, Tim Coop, through Mr. Tim Cooper, they've uncovered approximately 339 pages of watermarked onion skin documents, which they are currently involved in dating to determine whether or not they are legitimate. However, it appears that they are 40 to 45-year-old documents, and there's an amazing coincidence that I've noticed in connection with the MJ-12s. Most people would probably be surprised to know that the man who was listed as MJ-1, the head of the group, was also a member of the original board of governors of the NICAP UFO organization. His name was Rear Admiral R.H. Hillencoder. He was a former director of the CIA. According to Stan Friedman, he was a classmate of Major Donald E. Kehoe, who founded the NICAP group.
0: Right, Keel.
5: And it's quite a coincidence that Major Keel brought him on board in order to get a famous name on the NICAP board. But it's just a strange coincidence that Admiral Hillencoder is listed as MJ-1 in those documents.
0: Mm-hmm. No, I agree. Very interesting, and I would love to follow up with them. I haven't talked to them in some time now, but we did a really major program on these documents. I had a couple of complaints, and I still have them. And the complaints were that nobody had done any validation of signatures. You know, that would seem to me to be one of the easier things to do. The answer was, well, you can fake a signature. Well, sure, you can. I suppose trace it or, you know, somehow photocopy through or whatever. But that was, to me, basic stuff. You know, get down the signatures, at least begin to validate some of the material. And that I did complain a little bit at the time about that. And I would like to know if they've done it. They've certainly had plenty of time to do it. West of the Rockies, you're on the air. Hi.
6: Hi, Art. This is Anthony in Fairbanks.
0: Hi, Anthony.
6: And I had three quick questions.
0: Okay.
6: I haven't heard anybody talk about it, but have you been following the story of the Mars Polar Lander?
0: Yes, indeed. In fact, tomorrow night in the first hour, Linda Moulton Howe is going to be talking about that because it'll be happening.
6: Oh, okay. And then my second question was, you mentioned again that you were going to have a follow-up from that doctor who had his dog killed by an alien?
0: December 9th,
6: okay. And the third question was, before the end of the year, are you going to have Richard Hoagland back on?
0: Oh, I'm sure, yes.
6: I haven't heard anything from him in a while on your show, and I was just wondering if he was okay.
0: Oh, Richard is fine.
6: Oh, glad
0: I spoke to him not more than about 3 days ago.
6: Okay.
0: All right, so
6: yes,
0: of course,
6: you.
0: Yeah, he'll always be back on, thank you. In fact, in conjunction, no doubt, with the Mars mission. What's really cool about this Mars mission, if it makes it. Now, I would be cautious out there and not too surprised if something happens to this Mars probe. The batting record isn't too good, as you know. But if things go well and it does land on Mars, we will get stereo photographs. Really cool. We will also get audio from Mars. Now, that's really neat. We've never done that before, and that's, of course, conducive to radio. And so if there are any sounds on the planet, there is enough atmosphere, after all, to propagate them, we'll actually be able to listen. You know, what if all they hear is this giant crunching sound? You know, like somebody eating potato chips. Can't quite get the stereo camera turned around on it. Anyway, we'll get to hear Mars. East of the Rockies, you're on the air. Hi.
7: Hi, Art.
0: Hello.
7: Bobby from Oklahoma City.
0: Yes, hi, Bobby.
7: Hi, I'd just like to offer you an apology for the misfortune you've had.
0: Well, it's not your fault, so don't apologize.
7: Well,
0: you know, but if you're but Bobby, if you're in Oklahoma, saying something, doing something, becoming activist in some way, I'm not sure how many states are, you know, the way Oklahoma is with regard to the, you know, potential perpetrator and victim and the rights of each respectively, but things have got to change. I mean, they really have to change.
7: You're absolutely right. The comment I'd like to make, though, is Toke, Oklahoma, which is Toke.
0: West of the Rockies, call toll-free 1-800-618-8255.
7: It's all militia, cannabis growers.
0: Okay, but that doesn't change anything. You know, that it may be as you say. I really don't want to hear that that allegation, but that may be. That doesn't change anything with regard to the complaints that I had about what occurred. And that is going to be repeated after the top of the hour. So if you want to know why I wasn't here yesterday, and you get the repeat hour that comes up here shortly, I think you'll get a pretty good idea of what happened. It was horrendous. It still is really going on. Still really is going on. Wildcard line, you're on the air. Hi.
8: Let me get the radio turned down here, Art. Good morning.
0: Good morning.
8: Say,
0: Art, what's your feeling on this? I mean, you know, as you look at the Y2K, the whole disagreement up there, as I understand, it's fair trade versus free
8: trade. Are you talking about WTO or Y2K?
0: Well, a little bit of both, probably. But the WTO.
8: All right, WTO.
0: I think
8: I've been giving my feelings all night.
0: I know. I mean, you know, essentially, these people do not want us to have free trade in their markets. Now, I could name a few specific countries, but they want free trade in our markets. And, of course, a lot of their industry is government-supported. And of course, a lot of our industry has some protection, but taxes are something else. If you manufacture an item overseas and you bring it in this country,
8: mm-hmm.
0: essentially there's taxes paid on whatever retail profit is made. But
8: mm-hmm.
0: Our society does not benefit from any of the manufacturing taxes anywhere along the line to that point. There's a lot to say about this, but the idea that peaceable assembly, I mean, for redress agreements, which is guaranteed in the First Amendment.
8: Right.
0: When the police did not go after the actual troublemakers, I was thinking, you know, if I had to orchestrate this whole thing to clear out the downtown area where you could run the WTO, boy, what better thing to have a handful of goons down there to break windows and spray paint and that sort of thing. And but anyway, it's that being as it is, I do hope the people of Seattle show up to protect our national sovereignty. I think
8: they're doing that. They definitely are doing that. Thank you, in very large numbers, and I commend them. And I lash out again verbally at the idiots in the media who are intent on covering nothing but the trouble, you know, the violence. It's such a disservice to the real problem, the real issues. It's a total disservice, and that's all you're seeing. And it's spread around on every single network. It's the same. And so now all of you in Seattle who know what's really going on, now you know what our media does. Welcome to the club. And unless you've had personal experience with media coverage of something around you or something very personal to you or something you personally are involved in, you have no idea how incredibly twisted the media is. And it's not the fault of all the media. Most of the media is simply lazy, and they take what they're given, you know, the handout press release, the thing that comes sailing off the wire service. The network-fed report, that's what they take, and that's what they know. And so they're just kind of lazy. But at a higher level, there's an agenda at work here that's pretty damn scary. And so the people in Seattle know now what the media can do. Welcome to the club. Steven Seagal, tomorrow night. For tonight, that's it, folks. I'm Art Bell from the high desert. Night-night.
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1: I live among the creatures of the night.
2: That would be me, all right. Good morning. I'm Art Bell, and coming up in a moment, Sean David Morton, and I affectionately like to say the guy with more hits than Mark McGuire, and he does have a lot of hits. He makes predictions, and he makes them on the air where they are duly recorded. And the hit rate is absolutely astounding. I think most of you know that. And that's Sean Morton coming up in a moment. The headlines out there right now, folks, are that the weather is changing all around us. Right now here in the desert, it's raining, cats and dogs, thunderstorms, you name it. We've got five more days of rain ahead of us. After a couple of weeks of rain, we shouldn't be having rain out here in the desert. Shouldn't be happening in areas where the rain ought to be. It is not. Forming over the northeast part of the country right now, as I said to my earlier audience, you remember The Perfect Storm, that movie about that storm that the hurricane in the front that merged over the ocean, lost a fishing vessel, made the movie about it. Well, now we have the perfect storm perhaps forming on land, our land. These are two weather fronts that...
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1: Marine Corps has a new weapon, a directed energy beam weapon, microwave basically, that they say is a, won't hurt you, just makes you get out of the area kind of weapon. But from, in my way of thinking, if you have a microwave weapon, they say it just heats skin. To me, that means if it's on stun or go away. But what if you turn the dial up? A microwave is something, you can run the kind of power level you want. So you go from heating skin to heating what? We'll find out more about that. A hacker has some of our top secret U.S. space codes that control our rocket ships and satellites. Isn't that great? And we have a mysterious set of photographs on the website right now at www.artbell.com. Trucker in Salt Lake took the photos from his cab. To me, if I were to have to say, to describe what he calls a sky ring, I'd say, well, it might well be some sort of dimensional portal. And I know that's jumping through the big hoops. I know that. And it's going way out on a limb, and I know that. But that is kind of what it looks like to me. You be the judge yourself. Take a look at it. It's on my website. Says UFO in Salt Lake City. That's the one you want to look at. Now, with a crack of thunder, comes Sean David Morton. Let me tell you a little about Sean David. Since studying at the British International School in Cairo, at Stanford, and graduating from USC with majors in political science and fine arts, Sean David Morton has been an investigative journalist and writer, director, producer for TV and films. In 1990, he was writer, producer, director for a 13-part documentary series called UFO Contactees, gathering over 600 hours of interviews with witnesses and researchers from all around the world for Randazzo Productions. In 91, Sean was instrumental in bringing Area 51 to international attention by finding a series of hilltops that looked down on the super-secret facility and filming the base for the first time. They now, of course, have annexed a lot of that land. He was one of the original writer producer on camera investigators for UPN's Strange Universe, has been a contributing writer for UFO Library magazine, written and produced Sightings, Now It Can Be Told, and Hard Copy. Was a frequent consultant for Unsolved Mysteries. While at Strange Universe, Sean did the first national stories on the Chupacabra and the UFO contactee case of Adrian. Ah, yes. While at Hard Copy, Sean produced the first national news segments on the Phoenix Lights and the conspiracy theories behind the death of Diana Spencer. Also wrote the first articles on the cover-ups behind the deaths of Diana, JFK Jr., and JFK Jr. Sean studied with the Dalai Lama in India, lived as a monk in Nepal, where he studied with the Black Hat Buddhist sect. It was there he learned meditative techniques that enhanced his own psychic abilities that we know about, allowed him to get in tune with the earth, induce visions, read maps, predict geologic events, and taught him to travel the time stream. His track record of predicting earth changes and catastrophes, economic trends, political events have been nothing short of astounding, bringing him to international recognition. Since 1993, Sean has been the publisher and editor of the International Monthly Magazine, Delphi Associates Newsletter, available by private subscription only, and we'll tell you about that as the program goes on. Here is Sean David Morton.
2: Thank you so much.
1: New York City, huh?
2: Hi, I'm at the New Yorker Hotel, the hotel where Nikola Tesla died.
1: Okay, back away from your phone just a little. You've actually got a hot phone. Most hotel phones are bad. This one's pretty hot, so get
2: away. Okay, how am I doing now?
1: Now it's perfect.
2: All right, there we are.
1: So you can really relax.
2: Yeah, I'm at the New Life Expo, which is run by Mark Becker here, and I'm giving lectures tomorrow at 3 o'clock, and then on Sunday at 3, and then a workshop at 5.
1: Busy, and, busy, busy.
2: And then an all-day.

0: a workshop on Monday, teaching meditation techniques and remote viewing basics as well. So that's what I'm doing throughout the weekend here. And as I said, this is the actual hotel that Nikola Tesla lived in and spent his last days in through 1943, or maybe the government faked his death or something. But
1: look around, see if there's any leftover gadgets.
0: No, nothing. No Tesla balls. No healing devices. No lightning rods.
1: How about just a picture of Tesla on the wall somewhere?
0: They don't even have that.
1: Oh, no.
0: This was the place where he spent his last days.
1: Well, then you should tell them. There should at least be a portrait of Tesla on the wall.
0: I'm not sure if they should actually put something up about, this is one of the guests who died here. I'm not, I don't know what kind of publicity that would be for the hotel, but it's.
1: I hadn't thought of that.
0: Yeah, it's nice. It's an honor to be here, and it's great to, and it's just so great to be back on your show. I'm glad you're feeling better.
1: Thank you.
0: And over the last month, I've been listening to the program religiously as usual, and you've just been awesome. You sound rejuvenated and happy. And
1: I am.
0: Just back in the saddle, man.
1: Yes, indeed.
0: You just had—I know all the trials and tribulations you've been through—and I'm just all I can say is I'm so proud of you that you've seen it all through and come back to us.
1: Very kind of you. Thank you. We have so much to talk about. And you know what? Let me start here.
0: Sure.
1: There is a prediction right now of virtually the perfect storm.
0: Yes.
1: Hitting the Northeast, where you are right now. They're talking about a foot of snow or more. I mean, they're really sounding worried. I've got the Reuters news story here, and apparently a cold front coming from Canada, just like with the perfect storm before, and all this incredible moisture sweeping out across us, moving east, and a front that they say is going to turn around, go in the wrong direction, are going to all collide and create this horrendous storm, maybe. You've been hearing about that?
0: Yeah, out here, and it's... The only thing that I can say about it is that when I was doing meditations on the weather patterns and the weather forecasts throughout the United States, and then I published those in October, I stated very emphatically that I was getting what appeared to be an artificial energy that was coming out of Alaska. And I said back then that it looked to me as though a series of things were happening across the United States. And this was kind of strange, because the last time I was on the program, which was the December 29th show with Ian Punnett,
1: mm-hmm.
0: I had described in the newsletter that what I saw coming for the United States was a series of weather patterns that didn't look like weather. They looked more like terrorist actions, literally where the weather patterns would be 40, 50, rather balmy during the beginning part of a week, and then would slam down to very, very low temperatures, literally in the Midwest to 30, 40, 50 below with wind chill factors, that you would literally have summer on a Monday and then winter on a Wednesday,
1: yep.
0: Which has in fact happened in California, where we had, and that was exactly the headline, was summer on Monday, winter on Wednesday, because it was 50, 60, it was about 65 degrees or so in Hermosa Beach where I live, and then on Wednesday it actually snowed as far down as the San Fernando Valley.
1: And there's drought where there should be water, and water where there should be drought.
0: Well, something's, and I realize this, because then on February 19th, on your show, you had people who had called in reporting these unusual radio signals. And, of course, my prediction was that every time I went up to Alaska, I just got this white noise, this harsh buzz that looked to me as though it was actually grabbing onto natural weather patterns and then slamming them down the western coast of the United States.
1: Well, let me tell you what I know. 3.39 megahertz, Sean, had a heart-pounding signal. I mean, this sucker was strong. Now, it went away, and I've just got news in the last 12 hours that it's back this time around 7 megahertz.
0: Mm.
1: They deny they're doing anything at HARP, though they do have a schedule, but I think it was HARP, and I think a lot of other people think it was HARP, too.
0: Well, there's a series of these facilities around the world that when they turn them on, just create holes in the weather pattern. There's one in Alaska, there's another one in Canada, and this is not something that's limited to terrestrial phenomenon either. You and I both know that they used a version of HARP in Desert Storm, and remember a long time ago, 2 years ago, we were talking about this, how the Russians were actually offering to alter weather in Madagascar. Remember that story?
1: Oh, yes, absolutely. They were going to produce a typhoon there.
0: That is actually a space-based application, and that's the crude stuff that the Russians have. But this is a space-based application of the HARP technology, and it's actually pretty easy. If you have one of these satellites in space that can actually pound down ions into the onto the various jet streams on Earth and actually create these sort of whacked out weather patterns. Now, whether or not they're doing this on purpose, or I mean, the other aspect of this could be that they're cranking up the HAARP project for whatever military actions we're about ready to take in the Middle East. This could be the opening salvo of a renewed Star Wars platform, which Bush is talking about reactivating,
1: mm-hmm.
0: and be some kind of warning to the Red Chinese, basically saying that, you know, this is the kind of thing that we've got and that we can induce either certain weather patterns, or some people believe that they can actually use these satellites to actually create earthquakes from space as well. This was there was a movie called Dark Passage. It was a Steven Seagal film where they actually had a pulse detonation satellite in space. That is the real deal. I mean, Seagal spent a lot of time in CIA, and they can actually use these space-based satellites to induce quakes from space. So what's going on with the weather patterns just seems to me as though there's been a lot of monkeying around with the natural
1: mm-hmm.
0: natural patterns of the weather using this using these artificial devices that generate gigantic fields of energy. And when they first talked to these various scientists about, well, what happens when you turn this thing on and it begins to grab onto the jet stream and begins to alter weather patterns all across North America, specifically coming through Alaska and then coming through the central part of the United States, I mean, literally their quoted response in Popular Science magazine was, oh, well, I guess we'll see.
1: Yeah, so, that's right. No, that is accurate. They do admit that this technology may well affect the weather at the higher power levels. And the signal I was hearing, Sean, was a much, much higher power level. And then after we noticed it was there, which, by the way, was unannounced on any HAARP page, it went away.
0: Yeah.
1: It went away and shifted frequency. So something's going, something's cooking, and I have a feeling it's us.
0: I sent you, did you get the package that I sent you that I mailed out early?
1: No, sadly, we did not. I have, of course, all the topics that we're probably going to cover if we have time tonight, but not the newsletter.
0: Well, the one thing that I wanted to, that I was sending you is I sent this off to you early Wednesday morning, and this was directly before the Seattle quake happened. But on page 13 of the newsletter, when I was actually scanning the maps, and we'll get into this because what I'd like to do is sort of move across the world in the United States. But I'll quote from the newsletter from February 21st. Moving across the United States, we're currently seeing this massive storm front settling in on the eastern U.S. We have a very hot summer to look forward to all across the eastern seaboard. After this bizarre winter, once again, I'm picking up earthquake activity in New York, picking it up in the Adirondack Mountains, all the way into Connecticut, New York. Not big, but it appears to be a swarm of quakes. But once again, I saw this along with actually predicting a very deep earthquake in Seattle at the top of the Juan de Fuco Fault.
1: You predicted that in the newsletter?
0: This was February 21st. This is the newsletter I tried to send you.
1: All right, well, by now, well, okay, even though I don't have it in my, it doesn't matter. A million people out there, well, not a million, but a lot of people out there have that newsletter sitting in front of them. So you predicted a big quake for
0: Seattle. I'll give you the exact quote. This is from page 14,
1: yeah,
0: February 21st
1: read it,
0: of the newsletter.
1: Read it precisely.
0: Looking at Washington and Oregon, I am getting rumblings. The last half of this year is going to be hellish. I'm picking up rumblings around Mount Baker and the Strait of Juan de Fuco. Rainier activates with deep earthquakes in the 7.0 range. I'm getting the image of an old Indian man in a white cloak readjusting his position, almost as if his legs were asleep. So there will be rumblings and deep earthquakes around Rainier about a year or so before it blows. And that's from the February 21st news. That's what I sent you.
1: And as we all know, it was a deep earthquake.
0: It was about 40 miles down, I think.
1: 30, at least 30 down.
0: It was the actual Seattle quake. But that's the top of the Juan de Fuco Fault. And in the rest of this newsletter, which is, if everybody subscribes tonight, this is the newsletter that everybody will get because it's the big predictions issue, that now that we've got the top of the Juan de Fuco plate now activating, and the bottom of that same fissure that runs down the western coast of the United States down into Baja into Mexico, this is the trigger of activity that was talked about in many of the Mayan prophecies that has to do with Mount Popocatépetl actually coming to life outside of Mexico City, and the warnings that were coming down as far back as 1991 of the various Mayan prophecies and predictions of this world, the sixth world, as it's called by the Mayan, of being that this would be earthquakes, that there would be man-made inducements of these quakes. Literally, the glyph for this is a totem has very wide eyes with its mouth being torn open by what looks to be a human hand, showing that there are some kind of human actions that are taken that actually result in massive rippings of the Earth's crust.
1: And well, let me lay this one on you and see if it makes any sense. I've had a lot of people, as you know or may not know, there is a webcam focused on Popo all the time.
0: Okay.
1: And I've had people sending me a series of webcam shots from Popo, which show UFOs in the vicinity.
0: Well, I can explain to you exactly what they are because of the work that's been done by UFO contactee Carlos Diaz and his wife Margarita. And
1: explain to me, what are they?
0: Carlos has been having contact with these. He lives actually right in Tepetzlan, which is right near the foot of Mount Popo. Michael Hesseman was just down there just recently and has just done a fabulous documentary on Carlos. But I've known Carlos for many, many years. And one of the most interesting of the UFO contactee cases that I found, because Carlos deals with these ships that are not technology-based. They seem to be plasma-type craft. And this is the interesting thing about his story. On the one hand, you have what appear to be these hardware-based UFOs. They, you know, people talk about the Pleiadians and the Syrians and you know, physical machines and objects. But what Carlos is dealing with is these plasma craft. He's, for the last 18 years now, has had ongoing physical contacts with these beings. The Strange Universe crew, when I was there, went down there and actually filmed these craft, you know, floating around his house. He has videotape of himself where he sets up the camera outside of his kitchen window, walks into a field at night shining a flashlight on himself where he calls one of these craft in, and it actually then physically appears on camera, just the thing that pops in.
1: I don't think I'd do that.
0: And, you know, he walks around with his flashlight, you know, shines it up at it, goes back in, gets the camera, points it at the bottom of the ship. And when I asked Carlos, well, you know, what are these beings called? And, you know, he's translating to his wife, Marguerite. And he says, I don't know. I call them the amigos because they're just my friends. I they don't tell me where they're from. And I said, have you ever been
1: into... How does he know they're his friends?
0: Then I said, have you ever been into space? Have you ever seen anything out in space? And he says, no, I go into these craft and we go into the Earth. And I said, well, what do you see while you're in the Earth? And he says that what they're doing is that they were taking samples of things on the surface of the planet, that they were that inside these caverns underneath the Earth were what appeared to be these huge reddish-orange spheres, and that he at one point put his head into one of these spheres and could actually see animals, flora and fauna, almost like a kind of a galactic or a zoo.
1: I don't know, Sean. I think this fellow's a Darwin Award candidate from Mexico. Listen, stay right there.
0: Okay.
1: We'll be right back. We're headed toward the bottom. Right now, shining flashlights, putting your head into the body of the beast. No, I don't think so. From the high desert, the desert of the sea, this is Coast to Coast AM.

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1: Can we know the future? Well, yes, I think we can. I, too, had a caller on the show that predicted a big earthquake in Seattle. It's what Sean David Morton does, and I don't know, after you've had enough examples of people doing what Sean David Morton does, what that lady did, and what a lot of other people did with regard to Seattle, you've got to, I guess, close your eyes and consider that, yes, it might be possible. People can predict. That sax is so good for my soul. It helps my flu go away. Sean David Morton will be right back. All right, back to Sean David Morton, who's in New York City right now. Sean, you're back on the air again.
2: Thank you, sir.
1: And where does the power to predict, the ability to predict, come from, Sean?
2: I wish I knew that. I could say that it's some people believe that the future exists, that time as we know it exists holographically, that it is a that it is all sort of happening all at once, that it's that the past and the present and the future are holographic in nature and all exist simultaneously with each other. However, I've seen timelines change, and I've also noticed that with, for example, the predictions of, say, Nostradamus and Edgar Cayce coming around the turn of the century, that their predictive ratios and hit rates have been, you know, Cayce was probably, you know, right on it up until about 1972 or so, and then his prediction ratio began to then drop off. Nostradamus, who knows, because there's so many
1: timeline problems.
2: So many interpretations of his prophecy. I think that there is an overall plan for the ascension of humanity, and that there's it's almost like a 4-year course in college that you can either do it the easy way and take all your classes at the beginning, you know, your freshman and sophomore year, which of course nobody does, or you know, wait till your senior year to get everything out of the way and then cram and study for it. The way that I learned how to do this primarily was just had to do with having a natural ability. It seems that magical sort of superhero stories are much more popular. You know, police scientist Barry Allen was mixing chemicals and was struck by a bolt of lightning and became the Human Flash. That's not the way it happened with me. I just had a natural ability that all my life I've been interested in this, and I've sought teachers out and people and individuals out to help me hone this ability. And it's been many, many, many years of study and training and hard work. You know, I had the good fortune of meeting people like you know, Dr. Russell Targ about 20 years ago, who introduced me to remote viewing. His daughter Elizabeth and I became very good friends.
1: In the Bible Belt, Sean, they would want you to say your power comes from God.
2: Yeah, but I could say that. But it's, you know, breath comes from God, life comes from God, spirit comes from God. I could say that in the same aspect of saying that when I put myself into this meditative state and I meditate on the maps, I can pretty much go where I want. Sometimes in the astral plane when I'm meditating, I do have angelic beings who physically stop me at certain locations, who will say, you're not supposed to know what's going on here, that there are literally futures that are being decided, that there are things in the astral plane that are... The election was one of those things. When I was talking about the 2 years ago, when we were on the show, and I said that there was that George Bush was going to be the president.
1: You did, yes.
2: But that there was something about the election, that there was that I was being stopped, I was being jammed, that there was I wasn't sure if there was even going to be an election at all.
1: Yeah, no, you know what it was?
2: What was that?
1: It was an astral Chad.
2: That's pretty much exactly right. It's I get to sort of cruise and go where I want to go. It is just that on the one hand, there is a predestiny, and I think that there is a plan that everybody comes to this planet with some kind of mass agreement that there are certain classes that we need to take, that there are certain experiences that we have to have as a group soul, as a group mind. How we get there as to whether or not it's going to be the hard way through some kind of mass destruction or a global apocalyptic cataclysm, or whether or not it comes through a growing knowingness and comes through a gentle trickling down of the Christ consciousness into the atmosphere. We're seeing since 1985 a whole new sort of root race, what I call the children of the violet ray, are now being born, and that these children are now coming in with some of them are being born with an extra strand of DNA, with more access to the DNA. We're discovering now that the human DNA is sort of choked off at the top.
3: Now, do you really know that for sure, that we're having children born with an extra strand of DNA?
2: Well,
3: are you sure?
2: The interview that I ran, once again, and this is in my current newsletter, actually the March newsletter. There was the March and the February newsletter, talks about a doctor in Mount Shasta that I ran an interview with specifically, who was stating that he's running into these children that he calls the children of the violet ray. And it's a long article in the newsletter, but
3: we must eliminate them now before they propagate.
2: Well, if you really think about it, and you think that humanity has 46 base pairs per turn of DNA,
3: yes,
2: and that only separates human beings from monkeys and the majority of politicians by about two strands,
3: right?
2: And that they're now discovering that there's sort of a crystalline block at the top of the DNA. Saying that it's called junk DNA, that they say that there's all this other stuff that sits at the top of the DNA chain. And this goes into, I mean, the theory gets very, very deep, because it goes into a lot of Zachariah Sitchin's work and goes into the ancient times in the Bible, when supposedly human beings used to be able to live.
3: All right, let's see if I got it straight. Then this supposed so-called junk DNA you take, or someone takes, to be actually the formation of a new strand of DNA, something, a work in progress, so to speak.
2: Yeah, an expansion of the DNA helix that will lead to a mutation, a positive ascension mutation of humanity to, I think, the next level. And Edgar Cayce called it the infusement of the Christ consciousness. There are intimations in the prophecy and timeline of the Great Pyramid of Giza that talk about the Christ consciousness returning in the air, literally, an atmospheric seeping, if you will, that is subtly changing the DNA of the planet in general, that would then become physical, began to physically manifest beginning in, actually, 1985, and bring on possibly a whole new generation of these new kids that are coming in, the 14th generation of America, the millennium generation, that are going to have a great deal to do with many of the changes in consciousness that are about ready to happen, not just in the United States. The United States, I think, is going to lead a lot of it, being my theory of the U.S., the United States, and Canada being very much the new kingdom of heaven, but having to do with this this whole evolution of consciousness, which I think, 500 years or so from now, is not going to be what is going to be looked back upon as the most remarkable aspect of the 20th and the early part of the 21st century. Is not going to be so much the technological achievements. It's going to be the spiritual advancements of people from many religions beginning to come together and finding the commonality and the common bond between their religions and their knowledge of the power of the Creator and the power of the Father and the power of the Source.
3: Well, a lot of people who are in the NASDAQ are getting religion now. Now, that goes to one of your predictions too, doesn't it? You made several predictions about the stock market going way back when. What were they?
2: Well, the big thing was talking about, and once again, this is going back.
3: Sean, you're going to have to stay a little away from that phone.
2: Okay, this is going back about 2 years or so ago, talking specifically about how the NASDAQ starts to quack and the Dow turns to wow. But that my prediction originally was that you would see a crash in October directly before the elections. The date I gave was the 19th of October, and the actual crash occurred on the 12th, that you'd begin to see a selling off of the stock market beginning right after Labor Day in September. And this goes all the way through 2000 of exact predictions of the beginning of the downward slide of the market in February.
3: Yeah, but right now, it's like my little commercial sounder. It's like the trash can's falling down the stairs, some lady called it, and the market is just continuing to fall down the stairs. It's awful. I mean, the NASDAQ is down over half. The Dow is just getting whacked. I mean, where do we go from here? What do you see for the market ahead?
2: Well, this is kind of the stuff that I say for the newsletter because it's got charts and, I mean, I can tell you that the NASDAQ will continue to slide and there are two potential scenarios that are actually coming out of the NASDAQ and the Dow Jones. With the NASDAQ, and this is going to be the real panic point, and this is one of the things that, in the predictions issue of the newsletter, I put the graphs in there of the Elliott wave charts that we ran because we ran the mathematics on both of the charts on the NASDAQ chart and also on the Dow Jones Industrial Average.
3: Yes.
2: That the seller is going to be 1789. So you're looking at over the next 6 weeks, a continued drop in the NASDAQ.
3: Down to 1789?
2: Down to 1789. That's the bottom of the seller. Now, two things are going to occur. If the NAS goes to 1789 and begins to sort of zigzag back upwards. Even if it goes sideways for a while, right about then, we'll be okay. And the NASDAQ will continue to rise. I'm not sure what exactly makes it go up, but I think first quarter earnings actually come out. They're not as bad as everyone expects. There's a lot of new advancements in broadband, in a whole new series of mathematical algorithms that are about ready to be introduced. There's a whole chunk of military technology that is coming from our little buddies out at Area 51, if you get my drift.
3: Mm.
2: That is that there are a series of front companies, and these front companies acting as literally public sector downloads for Area 51. Companies like Connection Technologies, companies like Omnigon, they have literally come up with what I believe an alien form of mathematics that will increase broadband transmission speeds.
3: I'm laughing because what you're saying about front companies is what Philip Corso said happened to all the Roswell stuff, that was introduced through front companies. Same deal.
2: This is exactly what's happening now, and everything that's been developed out at 51, everything from what they call quantum computing to DNA computers to advancements in nanotechnology, the biggest one being a new form of mathematical algorithms that will increase broadband speeds by about 10,000 times over current phone lines. And this is not science fiction. I mean, I have, for example, Omnigon. I got a prospectus from them, and this is what they claim in their prospectus, that they're actually able to do with this new technology they're about to introduce.
3: And well, I thought on POTS lines there was a limit, a wall that you hit that you can't go past, and it's not that that far away. In other words, we're almost there at about 50K, about 50,000 kilobytes, you're done.
2: Well, this is with the current technology and with the current algorithms and the current math they're using now. And as far as I understand it, from what I've read from these prospectuses, and once again, these companies read like who's of the spook world. I mean, the woman I spoke to who's the communications director for the company, was the overseas director for the CIA for 28 years. And, you know, her husband worked at Area 51, well, National Reconnaissance Office, ONI, for about 16 years or so. So this is like a who's who of the spook world that is doing this, these downloads into our technology sectors.
3: If that were to happen, it would change the world.
2: That's what they're shooting for, is to be able to take this new technology, and this is going to be the hope of the economy for the United States and for the NASDAQ and for technology in general. Because what you're looking at is you've got a basically potential customer base of about 6 billion people, obviously.
3: Sure.
2: And then you've got all this stuff that's available on the internet. I mean, you know, however much is out there in terms of products, goods, and services.
3: Well, look at this. If what you just described came true even by 20%, Sean, you would have television, broadcast television would cease to exist for all practical purposes because you could deliver high-resolution video and audio to somebody's computer screen.
2: That's right.
3: It would fill the entire screen and would be better resolution than you can get from satellite or anything else right over your phone line. That's to give people some idea of how it would change.
2: That's absolutely correct. And you would also then have a DVD player that would then directly connect into it, and of course you could then download movies and do whatever it is you wanted that way. Before I go into the rest of the NASDAQ, let me just give you a couple of, I think, sort of interesting predictions for what's ahead.
3: Sure.
2: As far as a lot of the technology goes. The biggest thing that we're going to have to watch out for is that terrorists are about to go high tech. Osama bin Laden has actually been bragging in the press about how his Islamic Jihad is going to attack the computer systems in the United States. And there's going to be a new supercomputer virus that is going to be released in the world's computer infrastructure and actually use a form of artificial intelligence which will study the host environment and then alter the virus will actually alter itself based on the unique structure of the system that they're infecting. And
3: wonderful.
2: America,
3: great. Just what we need.
2: Well, all these countries will be crippled, and I want you to remember this term because you're going to hear a lot about it. They're called polymorphic viruses, and they're going to alter code to evade detection and wreak a huge amount of damage. And these PVs, as they'll be called, will cause billions of damage, billions of dollars worth of damage in lost data. They'll also be used to excuse and empower a consortium of internet police, possibly out of the United Nations. So we need to watch for copyright infringement, trademark violations, and other sins against intellectual property.
3: And all of this will no doubt begin as some little clerk in a government office in some obscure place opens a piece of email and says, I love you.
2: Yes. Or download Sarah Michelle Gellar now.
3: That's right.
2: But this is going to be, it's going to have a lot to do with, the internet police that are going to be protecting primarily intellectual properties. Of course, China is the largest violator of most of this. Also, I mean, the internet is going to go interplanetary, even intergalactic. Back in April of 2000, NASA demonstrated that it could actually use standard internet protocols to communicate with orbiting spacecraft, just like any other node on the internet. So engineers over at NASA Goddard Space Flight Test successfully contacted UOSAT-12 spacecraft through a ground station in Surrey, England, using internet, what they call ping packets. The project is actually called Operating Missions as Nodes on the Internet, which is OMNI, is actually the abbreviation for it. And it was the first time that a spacecraft has ever been actually accessed through an Internet address. So one of the big things that we're going to see is we'll actually see Internet websites as or domain names, .earth, .jupiter, .moon, .mars.
3: Oh, really?
2: So that'll be kind of interesting.
3: I've got a headline here from Stockholm. It's Reuters News. Says an unidentified computer hacker has got hold of top-secret U.S. computer system codes for guiding spaceships, rockets, and satellites, according to a lawyer in Sweden.
2: Hmm.
3: So they've got the... they've got the base code for operating our satellites and rockets.
2: All I can see is the Swedish chef from the Muppet Show behind a computer going, yeah, I'm going to crash the satellite. No. Here it comes down on your head.
3: Yeah, unfortunately, maybe not so funny. That's exactly the kind of thing they probably would do with it, don't you think?
2: Well, quite possibly. I mean, as I said, this is going to be the internet terrorism and the terrorism of the next decade is going to be computer-driven.
3: Maybe mirror come down a little early, huh?
2: It might. I'm simultaneously excited and pretty much terrified by a lot of the developments that have happened in biological sciences. And
3: yes.
2: A lot of these probably won't happen in 2001. I mean, we probably, by the year 2002, most likely we'll see, probably the Ray aliens will try to clone that French race car driver that leads that bizarre cult.
3: Do you hear the interview I did on that?
2: No, I didn't.
3: I interviewed the president of the religion here in America about the cloning that they're going to do.
2: Was that Helen Marie Parent, I think it was?
3: No accent here, head of the American religion. Now, he said that not only are they contemplating cloning, they're contemplating downloading. In other words, you produce a clone, another Sean David, and then when Sean David's bod begins to give out, you take the contents of Sean David's brain you download it into the new little Sean David, who now essentially gets erased, replaced by the older, failing Sean David, and you have what?
2: Well, downloading my brain would only take probably about 3 megs, so...
3: No, but what I mean is you've got you... in a brand new body, and
2: well,
3: so essentially you'll live forever.
2: That's the soul catcher technology that's coming out of England.
3: That's what they're talking about. All right, hold on.

0: Art Bell is taking your calls from west of the Rockies at 1-800-618-8255. East of the Rockies, 1-800-825-5033. This is Coast to Coast AM with Art Bell. Now, here again is Art.
1: Good morning. Sean David Morton is here, and we're doing a bit of predicting. That's what Sean does. We'll get right back to it in a moment. Stay right where you are. Headed back now to Sean David Morton. By the way, we're going to ask Sean about it. You know, whatever it is, ginger, whatever they want to call it, it. Maybe a personal transportation device. I'll tell you all something right now. For about a month, I've been sitting on something that my wife and I discovered regarding a personal transportation device. And I can't tell you about it yet. And it's nothing as exotic as the Sky Car, believe me, but it is definitely something you're going to love. When we can tell you about it, we will. We're sitting on a interesting piece of a technology that we've discovered. So that'll be coming up. Anyway, we'll ask Sean about it. He was telling us about some biological type things, Sean.
2: We're getting back into, and I guess we'll talk about it later on in the show. It's the biggest hype for something that, it'll be interesting, let's put it that way, but nothing that'll revolutionize humanity as we're talking about. Like I said, what I wanted to go through here is just, this is just primarily my research and my feelings on where the trends are going to go, and then get into what I'm actually seeing psychically as far as the rest of the world. But, we obviously have a lot of time tonight. And also, the new format of the show is great. I actually feel as though we get a chance to actually have a conversation now.
1: That's right. That's what I bargained for.
2: Yeah, I guess you dropped the floating breaks at like the 20s and 40s, eh?
1: Well, I float them where I want them, and they're shorter.
2: Right. Oh, well, it's a lot nicer. So here it is. I'm sort of simultaneously excited and really terrified by a lot of the developments in biological sciences. And as I was saying, that these probably won't happen in 2001, but we're literally facing what I think is like that Fox television show Dark Angel, kind of a dark angel reality that's not that far away. And I do believe that genetic engineering has been in operation in the military for at least the past 10 years, probably as far back as evidence that I've seen points to various types of genetic engineering that can crossbreed various species as far back as 1978. But it's, for example, David Smith, who's the vice president of technology for futures, talks about the age of bio, and that computing power will surpass human brain power by 2040. And I think that it's more like 2010, because these secret sections of the military and the shadow government have had DNA-based computers now for about 10 years, and these are just now in the process of being downloaded into the public sector. Also, nanotechnology researchers are plotting how to harness the power of the internet.
1: All right, before you go too much further, let me read you this. I hold on to all this stuff. I don't know why. This is from the New Scientist. It's entitled, "A New Artificial Intelligence Program Could Be Smart Enough to Learn Language the Way We Do." And they're calling it HAL. A computerized toddler called HAL is the first AI program to understand everyday language. Now, they're saying it's equivalent to the linguistic abilities of a five-year-old.
2: Oh, my.
1: Yeah, that's now.
2: Wow. Well, it's as I said, I my prediction has been that by about 2000, I'd say as early as 2005, but between 2007, I mean, you'll be able to go to the store and pay about $3,500 or so for a computer that will basically be able to almost about 80% worth rival the human brain.
1: I wonder how many computers between now and then I'm going to have to buy.
2: Probably a lot. It depends on if you have Apples or IBMs, I suppose. But it's and nanotech is really going to be where a lot of this is going to be about. I mean, currently in nanotechnology, they can actually get sort of lumps of nanotech to take on rudimentary shapes and sizes. You know, you can yell at this thing and it'll become like an ashtray or a ball or a sphere or
1: You're
2: a square.
1: You're kidding. You can yell at it?
2: Yeah. You can actually, it's voice commanded. And that's one of the things about the nanotechnology that they're going to start, once it gets small enough, you can actually put this stuff into paint. where you paint your car and you run an electrical pulse through the car, it'll change the color of your car. They'll have...
1: that'll help the police.
2: Well,
1: oh, I'll tell you.
2: But they're also, they're looking at stuff that where you can actually... they're talking now about, there's a group that's searching for volunteers to download a screensaver on their computers that would automatically route unused central processing unit time into this project's central processor. And the group says that this Dream Team group talks about actually using all of this extra processing time to help them mold molecules that are needed to build into a nanocomputer that's only a few thousands of an atom's thick. Mm. Also, they'll be able to use a type of paint that they'll be able to paint up on a whiteboard and actually use as a display screen. It's sort of it's a download of what the NSA is calling spy dust. And it's just some of the remarkable things that are out there. And this leads into sort of the Ginger thing again, but a whole new thing that was introduced on the Cadillacs last year is what they call automotive telematics, which is dashboard technology that combines the heads-up transparent screen display, which pops up on your windshield, with voice recognition, audio, hands-free cell phone, navigation, internet connectivity, and email in cars. And, you know, I mean, all we used to have to worry about was that blonde doing 90 talking on the phone doing her makeup. And,
1: yeah,
2: you know, now we've got to worry that, you know, some geek is going to be downloading pictures of Sarah Michelle Gellar in his car.
1: That'll help the police, too.
2: Yeah. And but this is going to be the big thing. This is going to be Detroit's big new move, is to be able to basically be mobile internet service providers and be able to clip you for anywhere from $50 to $150 a month so you can have all this stuff in your car. And, of course, the dashboard PCs were installed in the Cadillacs last year. And it is one of the most complex investment-intensive growth areas, but it seems to be easy to sell in a boardroom. And this is the kind of part that sort of pisses me off. I mean, the sad part is they won't mass-produce a car which runs on water or hydrogen or super clean fuel cells.
1: No, no, no.
2: Yeah, but computer geeks can now download pictures in their cars. So, I mean...
1: I'm still stuck on a little blob of nanotechnology that you can yell at. Ashtray!
2: And become different.
1: Pin! Pin with ink! You know, I mean, whatever you need at the moment. That would be incredible. You really think that's going to happen?
2: Like the guy in Terminator. That's the technology as they've developed it. That's the edge of the technology now. So it's not a question of if they'll develop it. It's what they have now. That this is a blob of nanotech that you can actually will recognize a voice command to take on a various shape.
1: That's excellent.
2: So just like the guy in Terminator that could form, you know, he can form rudimentary objects, knives, clubs, stabbing tools, you know, from Terminator.
1: Yeah, let me yell at my little blob here. Britney Spears! Oh, God. That probably is where we're headed.
2: All right, so this is all leading us to the NASDAQ, because I wanted to just talk about these are some of the technological things. The biggest things that are going to tank in the next year are going to be things like application service providers. I mean, those are just going to go right down the tubes. 60% of what they call ASPs are going to fail within the next year.
1: Wow.
2: There's also a heavy dose of layoffs in the e-commerce sector. It's actually interesting because they've got all these young kids that are just getting ready to come up, you know, the sort of Generation Y, as they're called. And but they don't have any senior managers because we've got this glut now of kind of middle-aged people or people right at the edge of the baby boom that are getting ready to retire. So senior managers, you know, who are now retiring, there's about 76 million baby boomers that are right at the end of their formal careers, and there are only about 44 million Gen X gang out there to replace them. So, I mean, this is going to be the big crunch in the technology sector is going to have a lot to do with this. So what does this all have to do with the NASDAQ? Talking about what the NASDAQ is going to be, that there's two scenarios for the NAS right now. And and as I said, for anybody that orders the newsletter tonight, they'll get the predictions.
1: Let me stop you there. I've got I get these messages during the show, fast blast messages, from Rand, R-A-N-D, in Las Vegas. Tell John his website will not allow us to subscribe to his newsletter, and can he give us the information over the air? You have any knowledge of that? Or are you having trouble?
2: How strange. Well, it's actually, well, you're supposed to be able to click on a window, and it should take you to a shopping cart that would
1: it's overroded.
2: That's quite possible. We've opened up the website to unlimited bandwidth for this evening, but we also have operators standing by. There's a whole team of people that are standing by just for tonight's program.
1: All right, so if you want the newsletter, obviously, you've got a phone number,
2: right? If people
1: want
2: to call the toll-free number, which is 888 452-7999.
1: Have you opened it up to unlimited operators?
2: Yes. Well, we've got about 20 people standing by getting ready to take the calls.
1: All right.
2: 888-452-7999. And you can also check out the website at, hopefully, I don't know if it's working or not, but you can get the information actually off the website at www.delphiassociates, that's one word, D-E-L-T-H-I, associates, A-S-S-O-C-I-A-T-E-S, .org. And by the way, newsletter subscriptions, we have, it's $60 for 12 issues for 1 year. We also have an honored elder senior rate, which is $45. And we are an IRS-recognized...
1: How old do you have to be for that?
2: 65.
1: In my town, they give me some discounts now, and I'm 55.
2: Well, then I'll give you the discount.
1: And listen, if you couldn't get all that written down, we've got the link to Delphi Associates, and your website is, I can report to you, up. I just now went to it.
2: Okay, DelphiAssociates.org, 888-452-7999. And we also, you know, it's all tax deductible as well. We're an IRS-recognized religious educational organization.
1: Are you?
2: We don't turn anybody away. So we actually have a very large, and I said this on your show before, that we give the newsletter for free to people that are indigent, handicapped, incarcerated. So, you know, we're not trying to clip anybody for the cashier.
1: Do you know how many letters I get from people in the joint?
2: Yeah, and I have a lot of them as subscribers to the newsletter, and it's a, you know, it's a pleasure for me to do it. I don't judge these people. I figure if there's anything that I can do, you know, to help make their lives better, so that when they get out, you know, they become better people and evolve while they're in there. That's great with me. So, yeah, but obviously it is the suggested donations for the newsletter that make things happen. So it's $60 for a regular donation, $45 for the seniors, and if you want to send us a snail mail. It's PRI, which is the Prophecy Research Institute, and you can make your checks payable to PRI at 2207 Hermosa Avenue. That's H-E-R-M-O-S-A, means beautiful in Spanish. And we're in Hermosa Beach, H-E-R-M-O-S-A Beach, California, 90254. So,
1: all right. And the phone number again is 888-452-7999.
2: All right. And actually, if the people order now, we got two newsletters, one right on top of the other. So they'll get the newsletter called Prometheus Unbound, which is all the predictions for the year. It's got the charts for the NASDAQ and the Dow Jones Industrial.
1: Okay.
2: And all the predictions. And they'll also get Year of the Snake right after that, because I just got finished with the Year of the Snake newsletter, which is the March issue. So they'll get the February issue right away, and then they'll get the March issue right on top of that if they order tonight at the same time. So... And thank you for letting me plug the newsletter. I do appreciate it. So here's the NASDAQ. The NASDAQ is, and I'll give you two scenarios for what's going to happen now. If the NASDAQ goes below 1789, that's the seller for the NASDAQ right now. That's the what we call the barrier resistance line at the bottom.
1: Right.
2: Let me give you the pessimistic prediction. The pessimistic prediction is that if the NASDAQ drops below 1789 and actually continues downward to about 1700, we're screwed. It's basically going to be the beginning of the Silicon Valley depression.
1: I can't believe it. Not with the technology that you just talked about that's on the way. It just can't tank that far.
2: Well,
1: I believe that.
2: If it does, that's the worst case scenario. The worst case scenario is that if the NASDAQ goes down to 1700, and this is once again we're in a 6 week from now through March to the beginning of April, and I see the actual bottom of the NASDAQ coming about 1789, about the 15th of April or so. So you're going to see a downward slide of the NASDAQ. You're then going to, and this is the worst case scenario.
1: All right, well then let's hope it's not
2: doomsday.
1: Give me the best case.
2: The best case scenario for this is going to be the NASDAQ will bounce off the barrier resistance line of 1789. And if it goes to 1789 and then starts to go sideways, in other words, through April and May,
1: right?
2: The NASDAQ will recover this year, and I do believe that by October of this year, you will actually see the NASDAQ up, and I will make a conservative estimate. My conservative estimate is you will see the NASDAQ at about 3,600, but a high for this year of back up to 4,100 or so by the end of this year.
1: Mm.
2: And that'll be that's the top. It'll reach the top of 4,100, and then it'll play back from that. The Dow Jones is actually going to do a lot better. And There's also two scenarios for the Dow Jones Industrial as well. If we see, and once again, I'll take this directly out of the, let me see, I'll find this in the newsletter here, and I'll just read you exactly what I picked up out of the newsletter here as far
1: Fair
2: as
1: enough.
2: The...
1: I like public predictions.
2: Okay, here we go. So here it is. I just read this one. As of February 19th, which is when the prediction was made and printed in the newsletter, 2001, the NASDAQ was at 2346. Of course, it's down to, I don't know what it's at today, 22-something. And the Dow Jones was at 10,715. So here we go. The NASDAQ will continue to downward trend in the next 6 weeks through late March to early April. The bottom of this projected wave will be around April 5th to the 17th, 2001, at 1789.69. At this point, one or two things will happen. I already explained that one.
1: Yeah. The Dow Jones.
2: The floor of the seller. All right, so here we go. Let me give you the Dow Jones. The Dow Jones Industrial Average, it's a lot like the heartbeat of the nation. And when it has a heart attack, I literally feel it. And I focused a lot more on the Dow Jones than I have the NASDAQ because I thought that, you know, that most people would see that the NASDAQ, you know, that Yahoo just was not worth as much as Texaco. And it was just sort of, you know, billions of puffs of hot air.
1: Mm.
2: But as I said, I think the Dow will turn to wow in the next few months, and that old economy industries, specifically defense and financial stocks, should return it to the lofty territory of the upper half of about of the 11,000 range.
1: Well, then what you're saying is you think a lot of the money that's gone to the sidelines and has decided to become safe for a while, and I don't blame it, probably sitting in people's money markets funds, is going to now, there's going to be building confidence in the old economy. And the money's going to go back into the Dow.
2: Right. And that this is going to be, and here's the two scenarios for the Dow right now. If the Dow Jones, and this is by the end of this year, if the Dow Jones comes back to 12,000, which I expect it to be, and actually I made a prediction, I think, I think it was the show with Ian or the show with Mike a while back, that I saw the Dow actually recovering and rising up to 20% above what it was at its high in October of 2000.
1: That'd be nice.
2: But if there's two scenarios, I'll give you the worst case scenario again. The worst case scenario being is that if the Dow goes to 12,000 and doesn't stick, in other words, if it continues to go down and the Dow goes back down, in other words, if it hits the 12,000 line and recesses back down to about 11,300, just get the hell out, because that means that we're on a long, low, bumpy ride and that the economy will not stabilize for at least till the end of about 2002. That's the worst-case scenario.
1: Mm.
2: A lot of this is going to have to do with Bush, and we'll get into the real specifics about what's going to happen with him in about the next 3 years.
1: Yeah, but by the way, you say he's only going to be a three-year president.
2: Yes.
1: How come?
2: We'll get into that. Let me finish the Dow, and we'll talk
1: All right.
2: about that.
1: All right.
2: But it's... the economy will recover at the top of the next wave. I'll just read you what it says. If this year the Dow Jones Industrial goes above 12,000 and sticks at around 11,600 or above, then the economy will recover at the top of the next wave and will take us through March of 2002, with the high of next year in 2002 being 13,052. And this is the optimistic projection, would be that we would see the Dow Jones at 12,000. My optimistic projection would be May or June. More realistically, we would see the Dow back up around the 12,000 range, probably as late as September, October. However, if the Dow Jones hits 12,000 and does not stick, or keeps going up, but backslides down below 11,300,
1: right,
2: then we're in big trouble, and this will mean that we're headed not just for a recession, but a depression, and the slide will not end for another 2 years. And there are three bottom targets for this rolling tsunami of 9,287, 8,418, or 7,823. And these are the best, medium, and worst case scenarios on this. So I'm pretty optimistic. I think that what will happen is that I think George Bush is going to be a lot smarter than people give him credit for, and that the whole country is kind of holding its breath this year. And by the beginning of next year, he's going to turn his attention much more towards domestic policy. And I think people are going to realize that, or they're going to assume anyway, that he's sort of on the right track. And I do get my predictions for his entire presidency in here, which is probably the next thing we might want to talk about, if you want to talk about his three-year presidency.
1: Well, I do. I think I do, depending on on how you think it's going to terminate. Is it going to terminate in a way that, if you were to predict it, let's put it this way, the Secret Service would come knock on my door?
2: I don't know. Maybe we should
1: talk about that off the air?
2: We could. Well, we can also. I mean, I made the prediction as far back as 98 again when I said that. I said quite specifically on your show that George W. Bush will be the next president of the United States, but that he does not survive his term.
1: All right. Hold it right there. All right. All right. Sean David Martin is my guest. He makes predictions, and he's doing that tonight. We'll find out about the Bush presidency, probably coming up in a moment. From the high desert, this is Coast to Coast AM.

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1: It is. How you doing, everybody? Let me tell you a little story, just a quick story in case you missed it previously. We've done a lot of prediction shows over the years on this program, and trust me when I tell you, it doesn't matter. If somebody predicts a bad ending for a president, even though it's a prediction from a psychic, somebody who sees future events, it doesn't matter because a bunch of people in obscure places will call the Secret Service and say, oh my God, they said the following is going to happen to the president. Well, the Secret Service has no choice. They investigate. They call the network. They find out where I am. They come and they knock on my door, and two guys with suits and bulges come in, and they sit down and they have a talk with me. I explain to them what it's all about. I say, look, it's just a prediction. And they don't even smile. They don't have much of a sense of humor. They make notes. They say thank you very much, and they leave. So I don't do that anymore. And it happens just that fast. All right, now, here to talk about the Bush presidency, Sean David Morton. Sean.
2: All right, here we go. When I was on the show on December 29th with Ian, he actually dug out these sound bites and played them, but I will quote them again. On October 1st of 1998, you and I were on the radio together, and let me quote the first one where I said, quote, Al Gore will be the Democratic nominee, and he will choose as his vice presidential running mate either Dianne Feinstein or Lieberman, a Democrat from Connecticut. This was 2 years before the election.
1: Incredible.
2: Also on that same program, I will also quote it, and Ian played the sound clips when I was on the 29th of December. The thing is here, Art, I'm looking at the year 2000. Politically speaking, if the election is held in 2000, the Republican candidate will be George W. Bush, and there are two possible futures going on here. George W. Bush, I believe, dies in office as president. However, the blur here is, and I say this in all honesty when I'm doing my meditations, Art, I'm not sure there is even an election in the year 2000. Now, that was the exact quote from October 1st, 1998. Mm-hmm. Now, obviously, there was an election, but it was held, the immensely confusing circumstances that occurred, mm-hmm. That Gore was declared president-elect by all the news networks, and then that was put back in the undecided category. Mm-hmm. So here's what we've got. Now that my prediction of George W. Bush, and I wrote a number of articles about the pattern that we're repeating. I stuck to my guns through the entire 2 years saying, look, this guy's going to be the next president of the United States. You guys better get used to it. And let's talk about these, what I see as being his next 3 years in office. There is, and I hope we can talk about this. I mean, in political history, there are two very interesting things that happen to American presidents that is known as the zero curse, which is obviously pretty well known. Some people call it the curse of Chief Tecumseh or the curse of Chief Degegedawiya, which is kind of an American way of covering up the fact that there is a rather unique conjunction of the planets Jupiter and Saturn that cut directly across the astrological chart of the leader of the United States approximately over 20 years. And the only president that's ever beaten the zero curse has been Ronald Reagan. And the reason Reagan beat it was because this conjunction usually, in the history of this nation, the Jupiter-Saturn conjunction has always occurred in an Earth sign, Taurus, Virgo, or Capricorn, except in 1980 when it actually occurred in an air sign. It occurred in Libra, which successfully trined Reagan's chart. He had a lot of Aquarius in his chart, which not only allowed him to survive the

0: assassination attempt by John Hinckley, but to come out the other side of it as an even more popular president than he was before. And looking at George Bush's chart, he's got like the worst astrological chart that I've seen in a leader in 246 years. And I pray, and this is the responsibility of everybody out there, is that I pray that I am wrong about these things. And whether you like the man or don't like the man, it is the responsibility of every American out there to pray for our leaders, to pray for the president, and obviously to pray for his health and for his success. So this is in no way trying to create this reality. This is just trying in a very honest manner to show what I see and to put it out there to people. I mean, I wish that I could get a meeting with George Bush. I mean, it'll probably never happen.
1: Improbable. So cutting through all of this, your prediction is?
0: Well, we could describe his years in office, but, I mean, there's two ways that this ends up. And this is the disagreement that I've had with my team. When I turn this over to Stacey Dean, who's my astrologer, she sees health problems that he has in the year 2003. And that this has to do with his heart, it has to do with his stomach, it has to do with his digestive system. My prediction, I don't think we should talk about actually
1: on the air. Your prediction then would get me a visit, right?
0: Well, the best way for people if they want the prediction and they want the exact details of the next
1: get your newsletter, right?
0: Get the newsletter. All
1: right, but that issue aside, you would say that, right? Or would you not? I mean, we're being as specific as we can be here. Your prediction would get me a visit that I don't want, right?
0: Correct.
1: Okay.
0: Get you a visit
1: done.
0: From guys in
1: then I understand exactly what you're saying.
0: With no sense of humor.
1: Yeah. Yeah. Okay.
0: Who would come in and say, you can't be saying this kind of stuff on the radio.
1: Yep, I've got it. All right.
0: And it has a lot to do with the violent times we're entering into and wars in the Middle East. And but, I mean, as far as his presidency goes, his first year is going to be war, war, war. I mean, foreign affairs, Mexico, Canada, Eastern Europe. We're looking at Desert Storm 2. This is a Captain Obvious prediction, but, you know, the massive trouble that we're about ready to get into in the Middle East. Now that Ariel Sharon has become the Prime Minister of Israel and how that's now galvanizing all of the various Islamic states to sort of band together into this Islamic jihad that I've been talking about since 1994, that I think will eventually be led by a leader who will be called Jamal, actually, by the West, which means the beautiful one. But he's an Iranian cleric who kind of presents himself as a religious and military leader, and kind of combines this jihad together that winds up in a major war and some real devastation in Jerusalem by about 2006. So this is the building phases of this. But everybody's real unsure. The whole country sort of holds its breath for the first year. He deals with all these foreign affairs. He meets with foreign leaders. There's also going to be betrayal in his cabinet. This is the biggest thing that I see. When his father, George Bush, got in and is sort of advising him, and we've got Dick Cheney, we've got all the old warlords that came from the Bush administration, from the first Bush administration, Cheney, Colin Powell, Condoleezza Rice, you know, all of these advisors he has around him. They sort of expected him to be kind of an I Claudius sort of idiot prince emperor where they could actually rule the country behind its back, and it's not going to happen that way. He's a lot smarter than people give him credit for, and I see that there is going to be by the end of this year, you're going to see a lot of heads rolling and a lot of people being fired out of his administration, possibly even falling into the category of a real falling out with his father on this, because I see sort of a Knight of the Long Knives where he is politically and really personally betrayed by people within his administration who are doing a lot of things behind his back. And, you know, George Bush's patriotism is not in question at all. I mean, he literally feels a deep pride for this country and all of its institutions, but he also firmly believes that the hand of God played a role in his being chosen and that he was anointed president by the personal hand of Jesus Christ Almighty, and he truly believes that he has a mission and believes that his presidency will be some kind of holy crusade. And how that gets him into trouble, and make no mistake about this, that the true powers behind the throne will quickly correct the king who believes that he rules by divine right and doesn't really do what he's told. The second year he's going to be in office, he's going to be very slick. There's going to be obviously a lot of personal guffaws, a lot of snafus with his administration. He learns how to play the spin game. He hires the best spin experts, the people to handle him. He becomes much smoother at the press conferences. And he actually becomes an immensely popular American president. I mean, his approval rating, as far as the economy, as far as foreign affairs is going to go, is literally going to zoom up to the magical 73%.
1: Assuming that your predictions on the economy go the positive direction.
0: Correct, yeah. Well, I also think that, I mean, the economy was purposely manipulated in 2000, and I've said this over and over and over again, that the oil structures were manipulated, and of course Y2K, whether or not, I mean, the effect of Y2K was, is that even though it sort of turned out to be a bust, we still spent something like $350 billion fixing it, which is like $365 for every man, woman, and child in the United States.
1: Well, my view of the whole thing was that those who did preparation for Y2K are probably well served by holding on to their stuff, because get ready for the weather, folks.
0: It's going to be the weather and the earthquakes and everything that's about to happen. But economically, Greenspan and Tony Blair and Europe pumped billions of dollars into the world economy, basically had to have all this free floating cash just in case there was a run on the banks in regards to Y2K. And it didn't happen,
1: right?
0: This run on the banks. So what they had to do was they had to jack up the interest rate so they could get all that money back. And at the same time, so we've got the cost of Y2K, which were about $1 trillion worldwide. We've got all this free floating money in all the banks just in case there were a run on the banks, which they had to get back, which means the interest rates had to go up. We had a manipulation of the oil markets where George Bush Sr. in February of 2000 went over and had a nice little conversation with his best buddy, the Emir of Kuwait, and asked him to cut oil supplies by 30%, which he did. Mm. And at the same time, you had a massive flood in Venezuela, which killed 30,000 people and destroyed the infrastructure, which is one of our main oil-producing countries.
1: That's right.
0: But you had a series of manipulations of the oil markets, the stock markets, and the money markets to purposely implode the economy in an election year. Now, you have to remember, too, that predicting a crash of the stock market right before an election, you know, for anybody else that would predict that, would be, I guess you would call prediction suicide.
1: You really think they did that? I mean, that's such a dark...
0: There has never been, ever, a crash in the U.S. market before a presidential election in U.S. history, with the exception of this one. And yes, are they capable of it? Yes. Do I think they did it? Yes. And the whole thing, I think, was geared to put George W. Bush in office. Now, whether or not they had the power to single-handedly wrecked the economy. Certainly they didn't do anything to the NASDAQ sort of fell on its own because of the slowing down of the technology sector.
1: I know, but manipulate oil and you manipulate everything.
0: The rest of it, yeah.
1: Yeah, sure.
0: So his second year in office, he's going to be immensely successful because he's going to turn all of his energy onto domestic issues, and he's going to have the spin machine working. The focus is going to basically turn away from wars and foreign affairs. It's going to be all about domestic issues, education, a lot of tax cuts. The biggest thing this year is, after a huge fight with the Democrats, is that he's going to put through a major tax cut that will be more generous than I think is what's on the table now, an elimination of certain inheritance taxes, an elimination of...
1: Now, where is he going to get the political power to do this? In other words, he's already talking about a tax cut twice the size that the Democrats want. How is he going to get one even bigger than he wants now, which the Democrats already consider overgenerous anyway?
0: It's going to happen.
1: He's going to get that kind of political clout, huh?
0: It's one of those predictions that it's just he's going to be able to ram it through and he'll succeed. And strangely enough, one of his allies in the Senate, as weird as this sounds, he's becoming very good friends with Ted Kennedy, who is going to help him out. Ted Kennedy has been having a lot of dinners at the White House with Bush, has opposed him on things so far, like the Ashcroft nomination. But it'll be very interesting to see. It'll be a big political victory for him. And of course, then next year, when we get out of the whole war phase and what's going to go on with Desert Storm 2 and the actions in the Middle East, the education, infrastructure rebuilding. He's going to get a lot of high marks from governors for re-empowering the states.
1: Is the old Bush-Cheney crowd? You just said Desert Storm 2.
0: Yes.
1: Now we just saw him jump. I mean, right away on Iraq. So you see Iraq doing what to provoke us into a second desert storm?
0: What did they provoke us? How did they provoke us this time?
1: Well, I mean, radar installations, that sort of thing, is, I guess, what provoked us into.
0: Well, actually, the biggest thing was that the Chinese are in Iraq, and the Chinese are there with weapons technology that they either stole or were given by the Clinton administration, or bought from the Israelis, or were traded by the Russians. And the Red Chinese are now building anti-aircraft missile installations in Iraq. And that's the big news about this was that the thing that triggered the airstrikes was the Chinese actually building these anti-aircraft, anti-missile, ways to shoot down our pilots.
1: So bottom line, you think we're going to have another war with Iraq, right?
0: Yes.
1: And this war will finish what was not finished the first time?
0: the only thing I can see is that, I mean, if we take him out of power, this is the problem. If we take Saddam out of power and his two, one of his crazy sons, Uday and Qassan, get in, it removes the entire reason for the United States being in the Middle East. I mean, we need the guy. Number one, because he's a moderate Ba'ath Sunni that's basically keeping Iraq from going completely radical Shiite. Number two, if we remove Saddam as the threat, what excuse do we still have to be there?
1: Well, yeah, exactly right. We have had a policy of containment, almost like the old Cold War. Don't let him get too high. Don't let him get too strong, but don't have him go away either. That's been our policy so far.
0: Yeah.
1: So then how would another war fit in there?
0: It's going to be, a lot of it's going to have to do, once again, with Israel. It has to do with, I mean, the things, and this all triggers into, you know, what I see as far as the Middle East, because I see Ariel Sharon, and one of the things that I predicted back in the October newsletter was the Likud party and Ariel Sharon becoming elected prime minister of Israel, that this acts as a lightning rod for the combination of the Islamic Jihad, which does lead to the Nostradamian third Antichrist. You know, Nostradamus named, you know, Napoleon is the first Antichrist, Hitler is the second Antichrist, and this guy in a blue turban, the Persian prince, as he called him, that leads this kind of Islamic confederation.
1: So if there is another war, does Israel stay out of it or not?
0: No, they're in the thick of it. It's also, mm-hmm. it's going to have a lot to do, it's mostly has to do with the Palestinians, because the biggest thing Saddam was never going to get, Saddam doesn't need Israel for anything. I mean, I've been saying since 92, a friend of mine who was an advisor to Bush during the Gulf War, a former Iraqi fighter pilot, he told me years ago that Saddam had nuclear weapons, that he had four nuclear weapons, two of which actually worked. Didn't have ballistic missile systems or guidance for those weapons, but, you know, he could pretty much huck them on a Scud launcher and cause a lot of damage. And that if Desert Storm didn't stop in Kuwait, that the threat was that he had actually targeted Tel Aviv and Jeddah in Saudi Arabia with these two nuclear devices. Now it's common knowledge all over the internet. It's and all over the news. People are talking about these two atomic weapons that Saddam actually physically has.
1: Well, let us assume, for the sake of this discussion, he does have two atomic devices. If he were to use them against Israel, Iraq would cease to exist.
0: It'd be a
1: because Israel has lots of nuclear weapons.
0: It would be a smoking hole in the ground.
1: Buried in the desert, and they're ready to use them.
0: Yep.
1: And they would use them.
0: Well, and that's another reason for the strike as well, is that he was moving his Republican Guard towards the western borders of Iraq to supposedly back up Syria and Jordan. And this was when it was getting hot about three months or so ago. But the biggest thing I see in regards to Israel and in regards to the Middle East is an imposition of an apartheid state in Israel, which basically just cordons off and sort of puts in, you know, what effectively is kind of a huge prison camp, about 110,000 Palestinians or so.
1: Oh, my.
0: And it looks like, and I talked about this months ago, before I even saw this happening, or before this started happening, I just saw that the end of the Oslo Peace Accords would happen. And this is when I was talking to Mike Siegel about this back in September, saying, look, Mike, the Oslo Peace Accords are ending after 7 years. This is going to be the trigger for huge trouble in the Middle East, that we're entering into a seven-year war period, which eventually winds up on some sneak attack on Israel in 2006, and that, you know, you're going to see nothing but this massive war. Then in October, I said, well, the biggest thing I see is the Likud party and Ariel Sharon being elected prime minister, which was a big surprise, him galvanizing these people, and then basically turning loose an apartheid policy, or he considers Jordan part of Palestine. So there's I see a forced march of people actually being driven out of Israel altogether. And of course, this is where it gets a little sticky, because the Palestinians are sort of they're the backbone of the Israeli economy. They're really the workforce. So if you keep 110,000 Palestinians from actually going to their jobs every day, it's going to have a direct economic impact on the Israelis.
1: Oh, yes.
0: And at the same time, are they going to partition Israel up the same way that they did, say, East Germany, where you had these freeways that sort of went through the East German corridor, where you've got these guard towers? Because what I'm seeing is the guard towers with freeways, with barbed wire along the freeways, these overpasses that that go over entire Palestinian neighborhoods, and literally a South Africa-style apartheid state.
1: Well, the kind of war you're describing could be the end of everything, literally. It certainly could be. It could be the trigger. It could. We all know what could happen there.
0: Well, that's, and you know, that's always been, and there's a whole series, everything from...
1: Sean, we're at the top of the hour.
0: Okay, all right.
1: Hold it right there. Sean David Morton is my guest. This is Coast to Coast AM, doing a lot of predicting tonight.

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1: When the wind blows.
2: Well, what do you all think? Is the cradle rocking out there, folks? I'm Art Bell, and this is Coast to Coast AM. My guest is Sean David Morton, and we're into some pretty heavy stuff. It'll continue in a moment. And back into the storm of predictions we go with Sean David Morton. And by the way, let me do this for Sean. His phone number to order the newsletter is totally locked up. So, and it's been locked up for ever since we announced it. So,
3: oh boy.
2: I would say you don't have an endless number of operators. Or
3: we had about 20 people working, and I guess they're just
2: working,
3: taking credit card orders and going crazy.
2: They're working. So, the number to order the newsletter, if you would like to, folks, write it down. Do it tomorrow if you can't do it today. Is 888-452-7999. One more time. 888-452-7999.
3: Sure. I guess the website's locked up too. I hope you can at least hit the website and download the information. If not, go directly to the shopping cart and actually order things off the website as well. So I don't know if the shopping cart's locked up, but I know the website's open, right?
2: Well, it was. I'll check it again here in a minute. Okay. Somebody asked a really good question. Did Reagan beat the curse, or could it be he ended the curse?
3: No, because it's once again it has to do with this Jupiter Saturn conjunction that cuts across the U.S. chart every 20 years, and
2: so it's going to keep coming.
3: I think it was, and more severe this year because we had that huge alignment of planets all in Taurus last May. Obviously, the 5/5/2000 alignment.
2: Okay, I think I've got it. So he didn't end it, unfortunately. No. All right. Listen, if we don't move ahead, we're never going to get to a lot of things I want to get to. And one of the things I want to get to is it.
3: Okay.
2: Ginger. Whatever it is.
3: Okay. Have you seen? It's actually there's sort of a demonstration of it. Strangely enough, have you seen the Hannibal Lecter movie?
2: Yeah, not yet.
3: Okay.
2: I've read the book.
3: In the movie Hannibal. Yeah, it's a great book.
2: Yes, oh yeah.
3: It's all these Hannibal jokes, but oh, never mind. In the movie Hannibal, there's a device that they actually use in Europe. That is how can I describe it? It's a hand cart, and the hand cart has a series of rolling wheels on it that then lock up for them to take, heavy things, refrigerators, statues, works of art, upstairs.
2: Yes.
3: What happens is that you actually see in the movie, I don't think this wrecks it for anybody, but Hannibal ties a guy to one of these hand carts and sort of pushes him out a window.
2: Yeah, that's right.
3: But it's this actual cart that actually has these rolling wheels. And what it does is it has a base of four wheels, so that when it comes up onto the stair, it actually locks, and then the other wheel then spins around like a tank.
2: But that couldn't be it. Look at these CEOs. Look at these big people that are saying it'll revolutionize things. Communities will be built around it. Come on, that's not.
3: I think it's a motorized rascal that can basically climb stairs and jump curbs. There's nothing as I see it as being anything revolutionary, and once again, I haven't remote viewed this. I've looked at the stuff on the patent website just like you have, but I have studied a lot of what these people have put together in the past, and it looks to me, I mean, they're not doing anything that doesn't have anything to do with like internal combustion or regular electric drive. If they were, then I could certainly see if it was like a hoverboard or something, like some Back to the Future. But I think it's just a huge amount of hype, especially with the...
2: So you don't think there's any anti-gravity involved in it, anything as exotic as that?
3: No. I think it's exactly like the device that you see in the movie Hannibal that moves things upstairs, and it will allow the handicapped, with either wheelchairs or with, motorized scooters or rascals or things for... the older sections of the population to actually climb stairs using this device. And I think that's about it. I mean, it will allow you to jump curbs, and because it's got four wheels on it, so when you come up to a curb, it stands up. There's like a platform, so it rides like a scooter sort of. And you know, you hold on to the handlebars. I don't know how safe that is, but you can hold on to the handlebars of this, and then it goes to a curb or goes to a series of steps, and then the wheels actually lock and then roll and rotate to go up and down. And it's my personal opinion after studying this, and as I said, I haven't remote viewed it. There's no, it's just my journalistic research looking into it. I think that's all it is, and I think it's just a huge amount of hype for nothing. And I wish to God it was something like anti-gravity or a hoverboard or cold fusion or, you know, something incredible and amazing that would actually live up to the hype, but I don't think it is.
2: Okay. Here's something that I want to talk about.
3: Yes, sir.
2: That is very important to me.
3: Okay.
2: As you know, I was very close to Father Malachi Martin.
3: Mm-hmm.
2: And we discussed prior to the alleged release of the third secret of Fatima. Father Malachi Martin and I discussed it, and there are things that I swore I would never speak of publicly about the third secret. But I can tell you this, and the Father said this, and that's about all you can say, is that if you can imagine the worst thing possible, it's actually worse than that. And so that's the only way you can really phrase it and keep a promise that I made to him. I do know a few things.
3: Even now that he's gone, you can't talk about it?
2: No, I can't. Not if a man's word means something. No, I can't. But what I'm getting at is here, supposedly the third secret was released. And, brother, it does not match up with what I know. What little I know, and I don't know at all. What little I was told by Father Martin, it doesn't even come close. I mean, what do you think?
3: I completely agree. The things that we know as researchers about the third secret of Fatima is that the original secret was only about a page long, maybe a page and a half at best, and the one that was released by the Vatican was well over, I think, about four pages or so. They tried to allude to the fact that it had to do with the May 13th assassination attempt against the Pope by the Bulgarian intelligence agent back in the 1980s, and
2: yes.
3: that doesn't make any sense either.
2: No, not particularly when you look back at some of the past popes' reactions to the third secret. It doesn't make sense. No,
3: and it's and why would Pope? Pope Pius the 23rd, I think it was, the great navigator, was it in 1962 when he supposedly read it, what would make him fall down and supposedly weep if it was just an assassination of a pope coming up?
2: Exactly.
3: I have a great deal of experience with what we call BVMs or Blessed Virgin Mary sightings, because when I was a kid and I was living in Cairo, I took a semester off high school. My stepfather had a Lebanese business partner, which is why I went to Cairo in the first place, and took a semester off high school, which is when I went to the British International School there. And there were apparitions in Cairo that are actually repeating now. And a lot of people, and for some reason, these apparitions were every bit as good as the and as well documented as the Fatima apparitions back in back in 1918. I'm sorry. And these are the ones that were at the Coptic Church, which is in Zaytun, which is a suburb of Cairo. And the Virgin Mary appeared and walked back and forth, would appear every night about 7 o'clock or so, and would walk back and forth on around this church. And it was photographed and filmed and witnessed by thousands of people. And this was between this was around Christmas time of 1967 and 1968. These apparitions then reappeared in late 1974, once around Christmas of 1974, through the beginning of 1975, lasted for about 2 months. And we drove our bikes out there and sat and watched these apparitions walk back and forth across this church. They finally they had to cordon off the entire area. They started charging people admission, to get in because they were blocking the streets, and the apparitions eventually disappeared. And then I also had some experience with this because I was in 1990 when I was doing the UFO documentary. We actually went to Medjugorje in Yugoslavia, and we saw some of these amazing apparitions that were happening on Miracle Hill there. And oddly enough, I actually got to meet Stone Phillips, who is now the anchorman for ABC News, but was then sort of a roving correspondent, who was also covering the Medjugorje apparitions. And we saw everything from UFO activity to rose petals falling from the sky, the sun splitting in two and pulsing in the sky like a beating heart. We watched the Medjugorje children in states of ecstatic rapture. We literally held flames up to their eyes. Myself and our cameraman jumped on the outstretched arms of this about 100-pound 16-year-old girl.
2: Mm.
3: And she held us both, I mean, effortlessly off the ground. She's holding, you know, my cameraman was like 275 and, you know, I was about, you know, 180 or so. And she's holding us off the ground in this ecstatic state. So we saw amazing things. And then in Conyers, Georgia, for Strange Universe, we covered the Virgin Mary sightings that were occurring there. A lot of which were not really given, they were not really given the proper coverage by the press, because the woman who was doing the channeling of the Virgin Mary, her biggest warning was that the Virgin Mary was warning the United States of an invasion of America in the near future. Well, not, maybe not near future, but that our greatest, that the last great war America would face would be against Red China, and that there would be a massive invasion of the United States by Red China. And these were part of her predictions about the warning against China and the last great punishment to the United States in an invasion of the U.S. And there's also, I mean, just to give you an idea of what's happening now, just outside of California City in California in the Mojave Desert, there are hundreds and sometimes thousands of people who gather on the 13th of each month to hear a woman named Margaret Valdez channel the Virgin Mary there. And the biggest thing, and this is the one thing that I think that Father Malachi may have actually said a couple of times, but has been the greatest lack, I think, in the Vatican. And every time the Virgin appeared to Sister Lucia, the one thing that she demanded for peace, and this goes all the way back to the original Fatima miracles, goes, and I'm not sure what's happening, because, you know, it's happening now in Assuat in Egypt, and the apparition started there on August 13th of 2000, it was the 17th of 2000, which was actually exactly 13 years after the Harmonic Convergence in 1987, over St. Mark's Coptic Church in Assuat, which is in Upper Egypt. It's about, it sits on the Nile, about 300 miles south of Cairo, and it was believed to be one of the locations that the Holy Family stopped in their flight from Israel. And the Blessed Virgin Mary is also sacred to Christians and Muslims. And the appearances have continued from August throughout the entire month of October and continue. The biggest thing that she asked was for the consecration of Russia to the Sacred Heart, to Mary's Sacred Heart, and for the Catholic Church to perform an active with all the various cardinals and bishops all around the world, all at the same time, mm-hmm. to consecrate Russia. And that if this would happen, that all of the woe and sorrow would come from the spiritual apostasy of Russia. And this, of course, from the Fatima sightings, you see the Fatima sightings, you had the Russian Revolution, which occurred, just a few months later. You had Russia, her talking about the ideas and the concepts that would come from Russia would be responsible for this massive Holocaust of millions murdered. And, of course, that prophecy has come to the fore.
2: Really from the hand of man.
3: We've watched about, I mean, with the expansion of government in just this century between the Nazis and the Russian communists and the Chinese communists, I mean, we've looked at probably about 200 million people or so, murdered over the last 80 some odd years. And that's the biggest thing, that her over and over and over again, these wars that she speaks of, the repentance, the praying of the rosary, that she is no longer able to hold back her son's mighty arm, all has to do with the consecration of Russia in some kind of, and whether or not you're a Catholic, and whether or not, and I was raised Irish Catholic, so maybe it's processing through my own belief systems and structures, or whether or not you believe this is an actual energy that comes from the earth, that it's Gaia, that it's Isis, that it's some feminine earth energy that seems to care about her children, if you will, on the surface of the earth. If we could just meditate and pray that Russia eventually becomes a seat of spirituality and a seat of religion and a way to change mankind's thought processes all across the world, that seemed to be the most important thing. And it's the one thing that the Catholic Church has steadfastly, so far, refused to do. After Sister Lucia has begged and Fatima and the Blessed Virgin has begged, they have yet to actually consecrate Russia. and do the ceremony that's necessary to actually consecrate Russia within the Catholic Church.
2: All right. Anyway, bottom line, the release of the third secret was either only a partial release or inaccurate.
3: I believe that it was inaccurate because, and you know, you probably, you know, after speaking to Father Malachi, and I met Father Malachi years ago when he was teaching at the University of Santa Clara, that, and as I said, you probably know more about it than anybody, but I believe that the actual point of the Fatima prophecies was that there may be a satanic influence inside the Catholic Church, that possibly Satan himself would actually become the Pope or would become a person of great power and influence within the Catholic Church, that this may lead to the destruction of the Catholic Church. And of course, we have the prophecies of the prophet Malachi, who, you know, the Irish prophet from the 10th century, who Father Malachi is, of course, named after, and, you know, the various prophecies of Nostradamus, the prophecies of Malachi saying that we're in the last three popes now, that there would be the moon pope, the pope that would rule for 28 days, which is Pope John, and then you had the sun pope, which is which Pope John Paul II, whose reign would be very long, and he would travel throughout the world, and he would be a foreigner to Rome, and that we would have two popes left, that the next pope would be Pope Leo, also known as the Pope of the Glorious Olive Branch, that he would be famous for making peace. And it's actually very interesting because the inside bet is that it would be Bishop Martini, who is quite possibly going to replace the Pope when he resigns or dies at some point this year. But that's my one wrong prediction every year. I predict the Pope's going to die every year, and he calls me on
2: and
3: the phone.
2: Hangs in.
3: He calls me on the phone and goes, "I'm still alive, you bastard! I'm still here." So it's
2: well, he
3: hangs up the phone.
2: He's
3: on
2: doing
3: me.
2: Very
3: that?
2: Well. It's absolutely amazing. You look at the man and you wonder how he's alive, but there's something keeping him alive.
3: Well, if it's Bishop Martini, it would be interesting because, you know, martinis, olives, they have a tendency to go together, and this one is going to be known as the Pope of the Glorious Olive Branch, and then you have the last of the popes, that the prophet Malachi, the Irish prophet standing on the hills of Rome, gave a series of duotrains, two-line prophecies about each of the popes until you get up to the last four, and then he gave a series of quatrains, four lines about each one of them. Actually, in the last pope, Pope Peter the Roman, he gave a sextane, which is six lines. So you had John, the moon pope, the sun pope, the Pope of the Glorious Olive Branch, Pope Leo the 14th, and then the very last pope that he called the Black Pope or the Dark Prince, which was supposed to be Pope Peter of Rome, that the last would be the first, and that the last pope of the Catholic Church would be Pope Peter. And
2: How close to the actual end times do you think we are, Sean?
3: Oh, we have a long way to go. I mean, I think the reason I'm one of the few people left standing in the prophecy and prediction field is because I know we're in it for the long haul. I don't see, the planet flipping over or, you know, Colorado ever becoming the new West Coast of the United States. Yeah, I very much see that the United States and Canada are I believe very much in prophecy as the kingdom of heaven, and as it's described in the book of Joel, where it talks about that the kingdom of heaven would have a great river to the south, that on the east and the west it would have shining seas, and its northern border would be the top of the world. And I also believe that there are two very specific sets of prophecy that have to do with the old Holy Land, the land of Canaan and Israel, and the new Holy Land, which I think is the United States. And the long haul that we're in now is a 40-year exodus period that starts in 1999, that begins to pick up with the year 2000. My prediction was that it would be the year of the volcanoes, that 2001 would be the year of the earthquakes, and that we're in a 40-year exodus period that then leads up to the year 2040, where I definitely see the return of some kind of messianic figure, a Christ-like figure.
2: That's not too far down line, 40 years.
3: But it's not, once again, it's not the end of the world. We're not even now at the beginning of I guess what you would call the true biblical millennium.
2: But if it really is Christ coming back, that will certainly set in place a chain of events.
3: It sets in place the Messianic Age, that we go through another 500 years of a series of messiahs. And when I say the Christ, I say an embodiment of the Christos energy.
2: All right, listen, we've got to hold it here. We're at the bottom of the hour. I've got good news and bad news for you. Which do you prefer first?
3: Okay, bad news.
2: Bad news? The bad news is that the button on your website for ordering your newsletter has assumed room temperature.
3: Oh, God, okay.
2: It's dead.
3: All right.
2: The good news is your website is still up, but
3: okay,
2: people
3: good.
2: Can't order your newsletter that way. So hold on, Sean. We'll be right back. We'll get you that number, but you cannot order it on the website. The best laid plans of mice, men, and prophets. Stay right there.

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1: From the desert of the sea, and that's what we are right now as the rain pounds down. It's going to keep pounding down for at least the next 5 days, as far out as CNN is looking. Rain here in the desert, and dryness, and even fires in other areas where there ought to be a lot of rain, and the perfect storm perhaps forming and getting ready to move over the northeast. So I hope you all are getting ready up there. The forecasters say this could be a rough one, so I don't know, check your supplies and get ready. It could be the perfect snowstorm headed for you now. Well, I sure do wish Sean had a computer where he is now and could get on my website so he could see this sky ring or whatever it is this trucker in Utah took photographs of, a series of 7 photographs. It's very hard to describe other than to call it a sky ring. It's a very dark, apparently quite large ring in the sky. And this trucker was just amazed, stopped his truck, took the photographs, sent them to me. I put them on the website. And the only way I can describe this thing is to say it looks like some sort of portal. It looks like some kind of portal. And it could easily be that or not. You know, it could be something from a rocket launch, I suppose. Although that doesn't look likely. It could be smoke, but I mean, that's what people are saying, you know, but it doesn't look like that to me, not at all. It's too well defined. What the hell could that come from? It's just hanging there in the sky. Doggonest thing you ever saw, Sean. I wish you could get online and see it.
2: I'm stuck in a hotel, obviously, in New York City.
1: I understand.
2: Let me, to actually play into that, once again, reading from the prediction issue of the newsletter. And by the way, I just talked to my webmistress. And everything's fixed on the site. So they just fixed it. Actually, when you mentioned it, they went in and fixed it. So,
1: all right.
2: There's 2 buttons. There's Delphi products and another button that says to order the Delphi newsletter. So those are now fixed.
1: Oh.
2: And the 888-452-7999 number, obviously they've only got about 20 people working and they're slammed. It may be a little while before people can get in to order. And as I said, they get the predictions issue of the newsletter, the one that's just been published. And the March issue will also come at the same time because we just completed that one.
1: All right.
2: But out of the February 21st, and this was all in a package that I sent you on Wednesday, and I know you haven't been feeling well. But let me quote from the newsletter, from page 13 of the newsletter. Once again, I'm seeing what appears to be massive UFO activity returning to Arizona. And actually, remember, it was back in 97, and it was in March of 97 when I was on the show. And the UFOs started over Phoenix.
1: I remember.
2: Yeah, and we had all the calls, all the people calling in about those. These black triangles are being seen now, after I predicted them several months ago, all across the United States in major ways, and a renewal of the same UFO activity that we saw in 97 and 98 in Arizona. Salt Lake City, Utah, is just going to get plastered again with very high winds running through the valley, and what appears to be a series once again, I'm picking up all of these creepy, crawly quakes running through that area, and many new fissures or fault teams will be found in Salt Lake City and the Utah Valley areas. Another interesting thing about Utah, in the Unitah Basin area, Vernal, Roosevelt, and Dutchinese, will see an increase of UFO activity, unexplained lights, noises, and cattle mutilations, and this is a return of the 1970s when unexplained lights and animal mutilations were seen in that same area. And one interesting thing I noticed while looking at the maps is that Salt Lake City and Phoenix are on the same latitude. Now, Flagstaff and Sedona are just slightly off that line, and there's an abundance of UFO activity along this line. This line also reaches up towards Ogden, Utah, where Hill Air Force Base is located, as well as Brigham City with numerous military installations, and also on this same line is Cache Valley near Logan, Utah, where many crop circles and cattle mutilations have occurred. It is my strong feeling that interdimensional craft target in on these major electromagnetic ley lines,
1: mm-hmm.
2: which may account for certain areas having increased UFO sightings, and watch for this whole area to make the news for more cattle mutilations, UFOs, and other mysterious phenomena.
1: Well, as you know, that's where the ranch is.
2: Area. In the new Area 6413, where they moved a bunch of the shuttle programs out of Area 51, and then up to that area. That's the north.
1: Well, that wasn't exactly the ranch I was talking about, but there have been a lot of unusual occurrences around there. Just we'll leave it at that. Listen, we're going to go to phone lines at the top of the hour,
2: okay.
1: or after the top of the hour. So between now and then, I guess we better cover everything you consider really important. I consider the weather and what's coming very important. Are there safe areas? People always ask about that, Sean. Are there areas that are going to be safer than others as the weather worsens?
2: Well, I mean, if you just want to get through this winter, the areas that are being slammed now are going to be the western coast of the United States, the eastern coast of the United States. As far as the weather goes, as far as safe areas, I mean,
1: that's
2: most
1: of the people, though.
2: Yeah, inside your house. I don't really have a good answer for that. The biggest thing that's going to be the problem throughout this entire year is it's actually going to be a relatively light year for hurricanes, but tornadoes are going to be savage across the central part of the United States. Are just going to be record tornadoes all across Texas, Kansas, Oklahoma. We're going to see the same repeat once again of about 3 years ago. Remember that amazing video that the man took where he had like five tornadoes? It was on most of the news where he actually counted the five tornadoes walking across the plains.
1: Sure.
2: These are the wind kachinas that the Indians talked about that would be picking up in these right about this time. That's the biggest thing. I mean, the winter is going to slam us. I do think that there is artificial weaponry that's involved in, as far as the HAARP project goes.
1: Mm-hmm.
2: And I don't know why they do it, but it just seems to be an irresponsible use of the technology that is, that's blasting this area. And I think the biggest thing we have to worry about is also going to be, this whole year being the year of the earthquakes, and with Mount Popo erupting and Cocos Plate beginning to shift in Central America, which has now caused the Central America, the El Salvador quake, and at the top of the Juan de Fuca Fault with the 7.0, the deep quakes that I predicted happening there, we're going to see very substantial quakes in San Francisco and Los Angeles this year. Mm. Most of this, and this is one of the unusual things, we're in a 12-year Chinese cycle, so this is the year of the snake. And I always noticed that in snake years, like 1989, which is when the last San Francisco quake hit, which was a snake year, the energy seems to build towards the end of the year. And so we're looking at November, December, and January of the beginning of next year, towards the end of the year of the snake. It's almost as if the snake sort of coils up and then springs. And every year in a snake year, it's usually war, major earthquakes, but also freedom as well. I mean, in 89...
1: Well, you talked about San Francisco and Los Angeles, two areas listening to us right now very intently, and you talked about earthquakes. How big?
2: The big quake that we're going to have is going to be a 7, or I would say in the 6.8 to 7.1 range, is going to be in the Barstow area, and we're tracking that quake for June through
1: Barstow.
2: July.
1: Barstow?
2: Yeah, it's the Barstow Gap.
1: Wonderful,
2: Gap.
1: That's right. Yeah, great. Yeah, that's just
2: that
1: great.
2: That area that opened up with Landers and back in 92, and then we had the Hercule quake, which was the real mysterious one that the military is dropping all kinds of bombs on that then hit in October of 99.
1: Barstow's just over the hill.
2: Yeah. Well, it's and then after that, I'm seeing a quake. There's actually there's a series, and what builds up to it is a series of pinging quakes that actually skip across Southern California that seem to go from like Whittier, San Bernardino, Redlands. It looks like a stone skipping across a pond because there's like a 5 and then like a 5.5 and then what seems to be like another 5.5 skipping across this area. And if that scenario takes place, which is what I'm seeing for late June through July, then we're looking at a very substantial quake in the East Bay of San Francisco, the Vallejo area. But this is kind of a weird thing because it seems to hit Vallejo first, and then it skips San Francisco down into the Hollister, Gilroy, that sort of southern area, but very, very large tremblers coming across California. And as I said, this will be the year of the earthquakes, and it already has been. And one other thing, too, that I thought should be mentioned is that when the Gujarat quake happened in India, what I did is I just took out the world, and a world globe, and sort of stuck my fingers on either side of it. So, you know, it's not like it's scientific. But one of the things I did notice is that at the exact same time the Gujarat quake happened, that directly on the other side of the planet from Gujarat, there was a 4.5 quake in Ohio. And the Gujarat quakes, that area of Pakistan, and I do think that these quakes that we're seeing in India are a direct result of the Pakistani nuclear experiments in 1998. And that these nuclear experiments have now, because of the Hindu Kush, because there's a series of cave systems and structures underneath the mountain ranges of the Hindu Kush that actually separate India and Pakistan. You had the Gujarat quake, and now you're having quakes resonating back at the other side, back in Pakistan. And I believe at the other side of the world, at the same time, you're also having an activation of the top section of the New Madrid Fault. This is going to build over a period of time, because I see the major quake disasters in the United States. You know, we're still about 3 to 5 years away from when we're talking about rupturings of the New Madrid Fault or major fracturing quakes that cause huge amounts of damage. We're still quite a ways away. And you know, as far as California goes, as I said, the big quake, the big one that everybody's worried about for Southern California, I haven't seen happening until well into the year 2010.
1: All right, good. Now, Diane in Kodak, Tennessee asks, does your guest, Yushan, predict yes. power outages for all of the USA? Rolling blackouts recently in California. Is it going to be okay now?
2: Well, this is what I specifically saw. I'm trying to go back to the. I've got all the newsletters here in front of me, and I'm trying to roll through this. The biggest blackouts that I saw were mostly weather related, and then, but it's not the entire United States. It's sections of the grid.
1: Well, there's going to be plenty related to the weather.
2: Related to the weather, and then of course just human stupidity in California, actually, just because of our governor and the supposed deregulation of the power industries there. But this was something, let me see, I'm trying to find the blackouts in the specific area, because it's much better for me to actually go back into the newsletter and give them the exact...
1: You may recall the great blackouts that occurred in Montreal. Those were very serious, went on for a long time, weather-related, but boy, they went on a long time.
2: It's, we haven't had them quite yet. I mean, there's the shifting of the electromagnetic fields. You know, we're still not through the solar cycles either, so... with the solar cycles and with the weather.
1: Well, as you know, the polarity on the sun just flipped a couple of weeks ago.
2: Oh, my.
1: Well, you didn't know that?
2: No, I didn't.
1: It just flipped, and when the polarity flips, you know you're at the peak of the solar cycle. That was the peak, and, of course, that means we'll be in the peak for some time here.
2: Oh, wow. Well, the biggest thing I saw...
1: What do you mean, oh, wow? What does that mean?
2: That means that what we're gearing up for is that when those electromagnetic poles shift, and this is getting into much more into the future stuff, and of course the further away you get from the present time, the more it all kind of sounds like science fiction. But the one big thing, a couple of the things that I've seen, between 2012 and 2013, is an electromagnetic shifting of the poles, not a flipping of the planet, but an electromagnetic mm-hmm. shifting of the poles here. And if we have polar shifts like that on the sun, then we're actually looking at I believe, and this may be my own ignorance speaking, but I believe that we've got actual shifts of the various planets might not be too far behind. There's something, did you get the photograph that I sent you of the SOHO photos and the email that I sent? Because I sent you the photo that was taken
1: in
2: 1994, which was of supposedly Audrianne taking a photo of a Pleiadian craft. Him saying all the way back then that there was something wrong with the sun, and that there was a lot of UFO activity that his group of Pleiadians, he claimed, were in the process of actually fixing the sun, doing something that had to do with stabilizing the nature of the sun. And then the SOHO photographs that I sent you seem to be the exact same type of craft that were caught in the penumbra of the sun, taken a few weeks ago by the NASA SOHO satellites. And back in May, just to answer that lady's question, May 19th of 2000, when I said electricity breaks down as massive power grids go out in the Pacific Northwest, Nevada, Arizona, California, and the Northeast, whole areas are blacked out for many hours, in a few cases days. And this had to do with, but as I said, this was back in May 19th of 2000. So, I mean, as far as the entire power grid of the United States going down, that's not going to happen. But I've been predicting for many months now, before this winter happened, that the power grids would begin to break down in New England and all across the northeastern seaboard. And, you know, a lot of this also connects to the skyrocketing prices of natural gas, which I'd predicted about a year before that. So, to answer her question, yes, they'll break down, but I don't see it lasting for weeks, days at best.
1: All right. We all know that one day China is going to say, all right, we want Taiwan back and we want it back now. Mm. Now, I have no idea what this country will actually do in that case. I guess we will, to some degree, attempt to protect Taiwan. How far we'll take it, I don't know. What do you know?
2: That we have a commitment in the region that, there's a huge amount of, here's your problem. Your problem would be is that let's say, Taiwan has nuclear weapons. And let's say that the United States gets in between China and Taiwan, and it gets into some kind of shooting war over Taiwan. The question is that most of our motherboards and something like 30% of most of the computers that are actually distributed here in the United States are actually put together in Taiwan.
1: Oh, I know.
2: So what happens to the technological infrastructure of the United States should that occur? The Chinese are not at a parity level with the United States yet. They will be in about 2 years. And, of course, they will be because they've stolen so much stuff out of Los Alamos, because Clinton has outright given them stuff. What Clinton hasn't given them, he's sort of surreptitiously, they surreptitiously have actually bought from the Israelis because they've been hawking, American military hardware on the world market for some time. Push is going to come to shove with the Red Chinese. And my, prediction has been for quite some time that the main shooting war that comes with what I think is going to be the last great world war, the biblical revelation prediction of the kings of the East and the army of 200 million, I don't think they invade the Middle East. I think they invade the United States. And that, but this gets into a whole series of other predictions that I had about the federal capital actually moving to Colorado by that time.
1: You actually predict the Chinese will physically invade the United States?
2: Yes, by about 2017 or so. And that they're stopped in the Pacific Northwest, specifically stopped in Denver, Colorado, which in the future is actually called the Plateau of Judgment. And actually,
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0: 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And now, Art Bell.
1: To as much timeline difficulty as a lot of remote viewers have.
2: Oh, absolutely. Absolutely. It's
1: that gives people a little comfort.
2: It's, prophecy, as anybody, who I hope studies this field will tell you, prophecy and prediction is the single hardest thing to do. And in regards to remote viewing, I haven't seen anybody successfully remote view. Well, I can't say successfully remote view, because how can you prove any of it? How can you prove any prophecy and prediction until the prophecy and the prediction itself actually does come true?
1: That's correct.
2: The only thing that I can say to people is that if you look in the, if you look at the quinta of my predictions and you see that, that I've been right a heck of a lot more times than I've been wrong, and, that my overall view is to try to get people off the sort of parlor games of simply predicting, tit for tat and, the stock market's going to do this. I mean, nobody ever asked Isaiah or Ezekiel or Daniel, tell me when the wrath of God is going to come down so that I can be out of town that day. It has more to do with showing people the big picture on the front of the box than it has to do with people like myself trying to fit the minuscule puzzle pieces together.
1: All right, good enough. Hold it right there. We'll take a break, and after the top of the hour, we'll take calls. All right?
2: Okay.
1: All right, done deal. We'll be right back. This is Coast to Coast AM.
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The wonder of flowers to be covered and then to burst up through tarmac to the sun again, or to fly to the sun without burning a wing, to lie in a meadow and hear the grass sing. How all these things in our memories soar, and the use them to help.

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1: You know, since we've got a prophet here tonight, Sean David Morton, there is just one more thing I need to ask him about before we go to the phones, and we've got a lot of people want to talk to him, and that's disease, particularly mad cow disease. I'd be kind of interested to see what he thinks about that. In a moment, we'll find out. Into the abyss we jump once again. Sean, yes, let me ask you about disease. You can't let profit get away without asking about disease. There is specifically mad cow disease, and we're hearing all kinds of terrible things from people about what may be ahead. What is ahead, do you
2: think? I do think that we're looking at food shortages, you know, global food shortages, beginning around 2005 or so. I think that... it's just horrible. It's just man's stupidity again. I mean, feeding, you know, Soylent cow is what they're doing. They're grinding up dead cows and feeding them to other cows and expecting this to not have any effect whatsoever.

0: you know, as far as disease, we're just seeing the opening phases amongst livestock now. You know, chickens in Asia and cattle all across Europe, spreading to sheep now. You know, eventually leading up to a human flu. And this
1: flu.
0: One of the, pardon me?
1: Did you say flu?
0: Flu, yeah, a massive flu plague across the world that will kill millions sometime between around 2004 and about 2006. And this was once again one of my big predictions all the way back in 1994, that around the turn of the century, between like 1999, 98, we would have these mysterious new flu viruses that would be resistant to antibiotics. You know, we're already having a flu epidemic across the United States, which is, I think the numbers of people that are actually dying from this flu epidemic are being covered up. The only thing that I found, too, and I mentioned this because I think I had the same thing you had, was that I was taking a lot of Echinacea golden seal vitamin C, and olive leaf extract seems to be the one thing that blows this bizarre upper respiratory.
1: It's terrible. I tried Echinacea. I took Echinacea right through this, and I am coming out of it fairly early. I know people that have been a month into it.
0: Yeah, I got it in September and was down for 2 months. You know, because then you get up, and what happens is you eat and you start putting on weight, but then you get up and you fall back down again from the same thing.
1: Yep.
0: The biggest thing I found is when I started taking the olive leaf extract, I kept taking the Echinacea golden seal and it just wasn't working. So I took the olive leaf extract and it blew it out in about 48 hours. You have to take it with food. If you take the olive, there's a tincture you can get, and there's pills that you can get as well. Because you take about two of these things about three times a day. You have to take it with food because it'll make your stomach a little bit queasy. But that was the one thing that I found that snapped me out of this, because I had this junk all the way through January.
1: Well, I mean, people know what happened in 1918, and it could obviously happen again.
0: It's a repeat of that. There were the 1918 Spanish influenza epidemic, which is really what was responsible for ending the First World War. Killed between 20 and 25 million people worldwide, and it killed about 5 million people here in the United States. And we're looking at a repeat of that same type of a breakout or influenza epidemic on a global scale. Remember, too, that when it killed all those people back in 1918, it did not have jet aircraft as the carriers for this disease. So that's going to be a lot of what's going to change society, and this is something I've been talking about since 1994, that the biggest thing, most of the things that I've seen coming down start up around 2005. This is when, between 2003 and 2005, is when we see a series of economic collapses, when food shortages begin, the weather gets really out of control, because I don't think you've seen anything yet. The flu epidemics and influenza begin to occur right around 2005. There's a very interesting prediction in the Great Pyramid that has the beginning, and of course I know you've been to the pyramid a couple of times.
1: Yes.
0: That when you go down into the pit, what they call the Well of Souls.
1: Yes.
0: And you can sort of stand up. You know that part where you have to crawl down that tunnel through the very last part of it?
1: Yes, I do.
0: And then you stand up going, that hurts your back, doesn't it? And then you stand up going into that room. That's right about the year 1900 or so, and you can stand up and walk, and then that pit in the floor, the edge of that pit, if you believe the time coding of Rutherford and Peter Lemassurier in his book The Great Pyramid Decoded, the edge of that pit is actually 2005. And
1: people don't understand. You've got to be in peak physical condition to go to Giza and really adventure.
0: Yeah.
1: I they don't say, but I wonder how many people have had heart attacks. You know?
0: Probably quite a few.
1: Yeah, probably. All right, we've got to go to the phones. Here they are. Here they come. First time caller line. You're on the air with Sean David Morton. Hi.
2: Hi, Sean. How are you?
0: Good. Thanks, sir.
2: Hey, I'm calling from Redondo Beach, Hollywood Riviera area. I'm just south of you in Hermosa.
0: A homeboy. It's all good in the hood, buddy.
2: Yep. Homeboy. And I've, I'm a Southern California native, grew up in the San Fernando Valley. I've lived here my whole life. And I'll tell you, that first weekend in February, it was in the high 80s, and I'm like a mile from the beach, which would be an anomaly for the summertime here, because we have that offshore breeze.
0: Right.
2: It blew me away. My office is in the San Fernando Valley. I drove over to the valley. Here it is, middle of winter. It was in the 90s. 3 days later, on February 7th, I'm sitting in my office, and darn it, if it doesn't start snowing for about 15 minutes.
1: Oh,
2: I've never seen that. I've lived here my whole life. I grew up in the valley. And 4 days earlier, it was in the 90s, and it was snowing. I had an office full of people gawking out the window. This seems way beyond any type of weather anomaly. Do you really think that this is HARP influenced, and what would be the objective of it?
0: You know, I don't know. I know that this is the first time that we've seen snow in the Southern California area that far south since 1983. And my prediction all the way back, when I was doing my predictions on the maps, and I just started getting this, I mean, for any of you who do map work or, you know, who understand this, and when you look at Alaska when they turn this thing on, it is a screeching sound. It is like a blasting 150 decibel white noise that just comes out at you. And I don't know what the hell they're up to. I mean, it's not like they call me and say, hey, Sean, this is what we're going to do this week. I just know that when I do my meditations on the maps, that there are these devices, you know, the HARP Project in Alaska. And I know they've got one in Alaska. They've got one in Canada. They seem to also have one in the Gold Coast of Africa. You know, I've been told by friends of mine in intelligence that TRW developed a space-based HARP project that they actually were using as part of Desert Storm.
1: But, you know, his question, Sean, really is a good one, and I know you can't really answer it, but why would our own government screw with our weather, which would screw with our economy, and, you know, shooting yourself in the foot? I mean, why would we, what possible reason and motive would we have for doing that?
2: Exactly.
0: I have no idea, other than they maybe just, you know, don't know their own strength, that they're testing, a Star Wars platform. I mean, you know, HARP is used for a lot of different things. It's not just used to mess up the weather. It's used for, long range satellite. You can blow satellites out of the sky with this thing. You can create, basically lenses in the upper ionosphere. It actually hardens pockets of the atmosphere. So you can then bounce things off it, like microwaves or various types of transmission.
1: I know.
0: You know, it does a whole lot of different things, and we're on a war footing now, where we're getting ready to either go in back into Iraq or back into, you know, a very heavy war footing in the Middle East. And these are just weapons of mass destruction that on an electromagnetic frequency that are being tested. That, unfortunately, because it is in Alaska, every time they turn this damn thing on.
1: Yeah, I guess you can't test HARP underground like nukes.
0: No, it grabs onto the jet stream and slams it down the.
1: Maybe the only answer, sir, is they're testing.
2: That could be. Hey, Sean, I've got one quick question about the last two popes after John Paul.
0: Okay.
2: Do you see, under the reign of one of those two popes, the Roman Catholic Church and the Orthodox Church reunifying?
0: No. The only reason.
3: 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And now, Art Bell.
0: On, you know, the prophecies of Malachi, who's been pretty much right so far, is that it seems as though this last pope is not really such a bad guy, this black pope, as he calls him, this Pope Peter of Rome.
2: Okay.
0: But it seems to be some kind of, you know, some kind of war, almost an invasion of Italy. Something happens where the entire Catholic Church is basically shattered, and he's the last pope because of the I don't know if it's an invasion of Italy or because of it's a great war, but the Catholic Church itself somehow is just fractured. I mean, you know, it kind of ceases to exist, and that's one of the reasons why he's the last one. And that's the best I can tell you. But hey, I'm in Hermosa Beach. Stop by, man. I'm on the corner of 22nd and Hermosa. So
2: I know exactly where you are.
0: I'll buy you breakfast. Come on by anytime.
2: All right, Sean.
1: All right, Heller. Take care. Wildcard Line, you're on the air with Sean David Morton. Good morning.
4: Good morning, Art. Good morning, Sean.
0: Good morning, Sean.
4: This is Christopher calling from Hawaii.
0: Hi, Christopher.
4: How you doing?
0: Good, man.
4: Oh, God, you're scaring the hell out of me.
0: I try not to.
4: Well, I tell you what. What scares me about it is it rings so true.
0: Thank you.
4: One thing I'll say briefly, Art, is if your flu is still hanging in there, you know the old remedy of chicken soup and lemon hot toddy.
1: Oh, yes, I'm doing all that.
4: Well, the thing you got to do about the chicken soup is you got to take the garlic cloves and grind them up into there. I mean, fresh garlic, none of this artificial garlic tablets, but the real thing. And I also might mention that I did buy some of that HGH.
1: Yes.
4: OHGH.
1: Yes.
4: And I'm 51 years old, and it works.
1: Yes,
4: I'm telling you, it works.
1: I know. I know.
4: So
1: you're going through puberty.

0: puberty again.
1: Yeah, right. Hey, my hair is turning back again. It's growing in and it's dark. Well, let's see. Where do I want to start? Okay. I was going to ask you about HARP. The one thing I'd like to know here is, and my take on it is this. In the 1950s, both you gentlemen are familiar with Wilhelm Reich, right?
0: Yes.
1: Okay. He built the Cloudbuster, and apparently he did some testing here in the Hawaiian Islands and was able to generate storms and do all sorts of things back in the 50s.
2: So it is said.
1: And, well, you know, he was locked up in prison. The government confiscated his equipment, and they've had a possession of it ever since. I'm wondering if they've been experimenting with it all this time, and it got out of their control. They lost control of it somewhere in the 70s or so, and they're desperately trying to reestablish control over a system that they were experimenting with this thing for so long, and now they're trying desperately to undo what they've done.
2: Now, there is an
1: interesting,
2: that's an interesting theory, actually, because there's not much. You just can't close your eyes and imagine a reason why they'd screw with our weather to this degree.
0: Well, that's actually a better theory than you might think, because now we've gone through El Nino and La Nina, and now we're moving into the phase they're calling La Nada, which is actually a rebalancing of the weather and energy patterns. Even though I know with these severe storms and the savage things that are going on, but at the same time, later on this year, the whole hurricane season seems to even out. So, you know, we've got all these storms and tornadoes, but we don't have the hurricanes that I see we having. And he's right. There may be a possibility that that you have to overcompensate to rebalance something, because it does seem as though, at least for the end of this year, the weather patterns begin to rebalance themselves.
2: All right, caller.
1: Thank you.
2: All right, thank you. East of the Rockies, you're on the air with Sean David Morton. Good morning.
3: Good morning, Art. Good morning, Sean.
0: Good morning, sir.
3: What I'm curious about, Sean, is what is your percentage of accuracy? I'm just curious.
0: Well, I don't really give it percentages. I mean, I in no way, shape, or form claim to be God or claim to be right all the time. The best I can do is I had a friend of mine, Don Durrett, go through all of my various predictions, and Don gave me a dead-on hit rate of 55%, and then what he called a partial hit rate of another 30% above that.
2: This was a friend of yours. We need a large accounting agency.
0: Yeah.
2: And a sealed envelope.
0: Waterford and Shrey or something.
2: That's right.
0: The Academy Awards to do it.
3: I might make
0: the best I can do is that what I do on Art's program is that every time we get the tape of Art's show, we transcribe the tape so that we can go back and refer to it. I'm in all honesty, I try to say, okay, here's all the places where I was right, here's all the places where I was wrong. I gave my predictions about the election, for example. I was completely wrong about Christine Todd Whitman, about the vice presidential candidate. For example, when I said 2 years ago that I saw it would either be Dianne Feinstein or Lieberman of Connecticut would be the vice presidential candidate. You know, is that a hit or not? I mean, obviously wasn't Dianne Feinstein, but, hitting Joe Lieberman when nobody expected a Jewish vice presidential candidate.
2: That's right.
0: You know, it's a pretty,
3: pretty
0: big
3: good,
0: hit.
3: Though.
0: So, close as only works in horseshoes, hand grenades, and psychic predictions. So.
2: Yeah, but when you're dealing with specific predictions of the kind you've been dealing with, 50% is tremendous.
3: Yeah.
0: Well, it's actually above that. I mean, the exact flat on, I mean, quoting from the newspapers months before it happens, 55%. And that was up until, and Don, as an independent researcher, only did them up through 97. And my accuracy and my hit rate in the last 2 years has actually improved radically in terms of my track record. And once again, I keep track of this on Art's program. I put my predictions out there. I mean, every time I come on a show or put my newsletter out, you're really hanging your butt out over the line. For
2: yeah, caller, you've got to admit,
0: if
2: you've listened through the Night Tonight caller, his butt's out there big time.
0: Yeah.
3: Right, and you know what? I'll tell you what, you got to thank Art, because this is a living experiment. Thank you, Art.
2: It is that. Thank you. All right, let's keep moving. West of the Rockies, you're on the air with Sean David Morton.
4: Hi there, Art.
2: Hi there.
4: Hi there, Sean.
0: Hi.
4: I'm just over the mountain in Henderson listening to you on AM 720, KW.
2: KDWN,
4: sorry, KDON.
2: That's right.
4: Hey, I just wanted to let you know, first of all, real quick thoughts on mad cow disease. From living experience, we just lost my mother-in-law last year of it, 2020.
0: So sorry.
4: And 2020, I also said, tonight that it wasn't here yet. They were interviewing people in Europe. You know, my mother-in-law had a brain biopsy done. She was diagnosed with CDC crutch-filled Jacob disease, actually. CDC actually came out to the hospital and took a look at her and quarantined off her room, and we weren't even allowed to visit her for at least 24 hours.
2: Really?
4: I mean, we got pathology reports.
2: Excuse me, where did this occur?
4: This occurred in a little old town of Delano, California, which is about 30 miles north of Bakersfield. She died in Bakersfield, and I tell you, when it hit her, she was gone from totally being fine within 6 months. She was just totally...
2: Now, I've spoken to doctors who say that it is here and that rapid onset of Alzheimer's is being misdiagnosed. Mad cow is being misdiagnosed as rapid onset.
4: They originally diagnosed her with Alzheimer's, and then... they went and said that it's not Alzheimer's, because she did get the shakes a lot, but then she started hallucinating, saying that she started seeing snakes and just fire, demons. I mean, she was just really bad. She started shaking up, and towards the end, she got really stiff, just like the 2020 visual tonight over in Europe. So it's definitely here, and you know what? I just think it's just a total conspiracy that they're trying to cover it up so that we don't get in a national panic and stop eating beef. I don't know.
2: Well, listen, I don't know what to say. I mean, if this caller is right, and it's hard to believe, I'm not going to doubt him, I guess, but if something was officially diagnosed on a death certificate that way, you would think the CDC would have no choice whatsoever. I mean, if it was a definitive, absolute diagnosis, if there was no gray area, I don't see how they could not announce it. Or is that naive, Sean?
0: Well, I once again, it's not like they're calling us and telling us what's going on. First off, to the caller, that's horrible. Your story is
2: just horrible.
0: My condolences and. Remember, too, that the AIDS virus, I mean, cows have had bovine AIDS, or what they call, a bovine visna virus, forever. Sheep visna and bovine visna, and it was actually when, mysteriously, the AIDS virus began to jump species, supposedly after green monkey T-cell research was done. This is, the artificial retrovirus version of how AIDS was actually released into the population. So it would not have been the first time that through some either... and I believe man-made means that we actually have an animal disease, jump species into human beings, which is really rare because, once again, they just simply do not have the same genetic structure that we do, in regards to the DNA. And, so there may be some genetic engineering that's involved if we have a disease that is actually jumping species.
2: I have always just felt that, our government may be bad, but they're not downright absolutely evil. Viruses to release into the general population to kill off.
0: There are people out there who believe that that's what's going on. That there are.
2: I know.
0: I don't see that. I can see the only other thing that I can see is that I know that there are mega corporations out there that are obviously not very pleasant, that are working hand in hand with the government.
2: Hold on, Sean. We're at the bottom of the hour. We've got a break. We'll be right back.

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0: Indeed so. Sean David Morton is here, and we're doing predictions. Boy, are we doing predictions. All of them duly recorded on various audio tapes all around the country, and of course, our master tape here at the network. So we'll see. His, as he put it, butt is out there big time as of tonight. Back into the breach we jump with Sean David Morton. Sean, you're back on again.
2: Chung, just wanted to complete my thought about the food supply.
0: Yes,
2: once again.
0: Please.
2: And this relates directly to probably, I think, one of the most dastardly things that these companies are up to, which is this Terminator technology. In seed reproduction. And it's really the only market that these big corporations don't control. They primarily control, they obviously control most of the power supply and the power grid. They control the oil supply. And the one last thing they really are trying to get their hands on is to drive out most of the family farms.
0: If you destroy the seeds, that's it. The
2: exactly.
0: Corporations control it all.
2: And then you control everything. And
0: tell them what the Terminator, tell them what it is.
2: The Terminator seed technology is basically a type of seed that won't germinate on its own. That you have to actually, it's a genetically engineered type of food grain. And the problem is that let's say you're a farmer that wants to grow organic food and you've got your plot of land and the person, farmer X or farmer Men in Black is farming right next to you.
0: Right.
2: And he's growing the Terminator seed. They will cross-pollinate back and forth with bees and birds, et cetera, back and forth between these two farms and eventually kill your crops as well. The whole thing is a gigantic rig by these multinational corporations to force farmers to basically buy their seeds from companies like Monsanto. It is the single-handedly most devious, most dastardly thing that I've ever seen to keep the distribution of the food supply out of the hands of many, many people in the agricultural area, and put it in the hands of a very small elite group of the multinational corporations. I'm not exactly sure how mad cow disease slips into that, outside of the fact that we've seen now this century some of these diseases which are beginning to jump species, quite possibly with some scientific help. For example, I believe in the AIDS virus, but the Terminator technology is probably where I think government and multinational corporations are working hand in hand to finally, once and for all, gain control of the food supply so that you can't grow your own seeds. You have to go to some company and buy their genetically engineered seeds in order for the family farmer or anybody in the world to grow food.
0: All right, another change in topics here from Sam in Socorro, New Mexico.
2: All right.
0: Art, would you please ask Sean about Victor and the alien footage smuggled out of Area 51, any news on that?
2: You know, we just since we did our interview with him,
0: yes.
2: I think like 3 years ago, I
0: yes.
2: think it was 97, man, that was
0: That's
2: a big
0: right.
2: year. He's, really nothing. The whole thing with the Area 51 alien interview, we still actually sell the tape on the website, which is the 2 minutes and 55 seconds of what we believe to be actual footage of an extraterrestrial who'd been captured and was being interrogated at Area 51. It's the kind of footage that drives UFO investigators insane because there's, you can't prove it or disprove it outside of the testimony of the eyewitness. And because Victor literally does fear for his life, was, I think, disappointed in the way the video was distributed. He originally approached Fox. Fox, I guess, wasn't interested. And then he approached Rocket Video and Tom Coleman, and I'm not sure Tom got the kind of distribution that he was looking for, although there were television ads and a big campaign for it. Victor just, you know, he won't come out and talk about it really. It's not the kind of thing that you can, it's not like a UFO photo or a piece of UFO footage, which investigators love because you can put it into a computer and you can do, you know, parallax views on it and
0: sure.
2: You can figure the light bouncing off it and you can see that it's a big object and it's in the sky and there are points of reference to it. With this, you don't know. I mean, it's a creature at the end of a table in a darkened room behind what appears to be a plate of glass. A biocontainment field, if you will, that begins to cough up blood, and these doctors come in and try to help it. And it was, you know, it was up on your website.
0: Oh yes.
2: We haven't heard anything from him. I've been trying to get him to come back on your show again to see if there's been any developments on it. But
0: well,
2: you know,
0: keep working on it.
2: He's a pretty irascible guy, as I'm sure you've seen, and his whole attitude is,
0: I know.
2: You know, well, I risked my life, and, you know, they could have killed me, and this is the thanks I get, I think, he's pretty angry at the world right now.
0: All right, well, if you can calm him down somewhere or another, chemically, whatever, send him back to the show. All right, first time caller line, you're on the air with Sean David Morton. Hi.
3: Good evening, Art. How are you doing, sir?
0: I'm all right.
3: Great. Hey, Sean.
2: Hey, sir.
3: It's Ross from Las Vegas.
2: Hey, Ross, buddy.
3: How you doing?
2: I'm doing good, thanks. How are you?
3: I'm doing outstanding, sir. I got a quick question for you.
2: Okay.
3: I wanted to find out, and this is kind of the question that I'd asked you the last time when you were on with Michael,
2: okay.
3: And we didn't really get a chance to get to it. Have you, through your predictions, been able to see any correlation with the pattern of the Hobie prophecies?
2: Oh, wow. Absolutely. And thank you. What a great question, Ross. I appreciate that a lot. You know, Grandfather Banyaka, of course, died a year or so back. But everything that the Hopi are talking about is very much coming true. Their whole correlation of the dividing, that there would be two great, just in brief, the Hopi prophecies talk about that Michelle, who's the great white brother, brought the races to the earth, the red race, the black race, the yellow race, and the white race. That it would be only the red race that would stay true to the land and true to the teachings of the great white brother, that the yellow, white, and black races would live the path of Kleanaskatsi, that their heads would be the ones of the two hearts, that their heads would be separated from their bodies in a way that they would live without being in tune with their hearts. And what had happened was, is that, I mean, all these prophecies for the Hopi for America have come true when they've talked about the completion of Route 66, the lodge in the sky that's going to be completed in 2005, saying that the beginning of the earth changes would happen when men lived in a lodge in the sky. Two great shakings of the earth, the first one being World War I, and then World War II, that uranium would be taken out of the Hopi prophecy and turned into atomic weapons, what they called a gourd of ashes that would be thrown against the land of the yellow man. And then if we were to do that, then those gourds of ashes would be rained back down on the United States. And the biggest thing is that we're approaching what the Hopi call the time of the great decision or the great divide,
0: mm-hmm.
2: where we have a choice of either stepping back down and living more in tune and more in harmony with the land and, being kinder, being gentler, being more loving and more passionate towards one another, to live the love intent, which is really, and it was the point I wanted to make as we were closing too, is that that's where psychic ability comes from, Art. For all of those, and, you know, and we've talked about some very scary and some frightening things here, but the biggest point of all this, that for those of you who want to be psychic or sensitive or improve your psychic abilities, it's all about service. It's all about doing things for others. It's all about being kinder, being gentler. It's all about the love intent that's within you that empowers that spirit. It's all about moving within the blood of God and within the blood of the Creator towards a loving service towards, not only towards yourself, but towards others and towards the world that increases your psychic powers and your psychic abilities and allows you to be more in tune with the cosmos and get more in tune with the light-encoded reality matrix that we live in.
0: You know, so, you are just such an A-type personality, and you project so hard that you just can't stay away from that phone, can you?
2: I'm sorry.
0: I knew, through the night, I've known that it was kind of useless because of the way you are. But
2: I'm trying to talk over it, and it's. But as far as the Hopi prophecies coming true, the ones that are left now, have to do with the lodge in the sky, which is now being completed about 2004 or so, this great decision that has to come, where many people are going to have to make the decision as to whether or not to live more in tune with the earth,
0: or else,
2: and with themselves, or you know, face mass destruction. If
0: right.
2: if we make the choice to live more in tune with the earth, and they believe that the corn will grow again, that Michal returns, the Great White Brother, or as the Sioux believe that it's going to be a woman, a female Messiah, the Great White Buffalo Calf Woman actually returns,
0: mm-hmm.
2: and you know, teaches us the ways of peace, and we all live happily ever after.
0: All right, John, east of the Rockies, you're on the air with Sean David Morton. Hi.
4: Hello. Hi. What an honor and a privilege. Can you tell me if you feel that the big one isn't going to happen in California, the earthquake isn't going to happen until 2010, can you tell me what you see for Hawaii and the Illinois region in the way of weather and earthquakes and tornadoes, et cetera?
0: I take it you're in Illinois. You must be in Illinois.
4: Yes.
0: All right.
2: Specifically for Illinois, what we've talked about has just been the radical changes in weather for this year. My predictions for this year were, as I said, weather patterns that looked like terrorist actions, that were just, you know, one day it would be, you know, rather balmy, you know, 60 above, and then, you know, 40 and 50 below with wind chill factors, which has happened all across the central part of the Midwest. The biggest thing about the Midwest that they have to worry about would have to do with the New Madrid Fault. One of the mainstays of the Edgar Cayce predictions has a lot to do with the rupturing of the New Madrid Fault. The last time it happened, which was the largest earthquake actually in continental U.S. history, was an 8.3 that occurred, I believe, in 1812, if my history serves me directly, with the Mississippi River running backwards. Widening the Mississippi River in certain points, which would then shake up the central part of the U.S. That's not coming for a while. The quake that I see, the big quake in Southern California in 2010, there's a series of things that I see happening before that occurs. The biggest one that I talked about in my predictions was seeing a new structure that was built in Los Angeles that looks like an angel. It's a big tower that's got an angel with what looks like a glowing sword that's built somewhere in downtown L.A., because as I project forward towards where this quake comes, I see this big building that looks like kind of it's just a tower with an angel on the top of it. I keep wanting to say Statue of Liberty, but it's got an angel that becomes more of a symbol for Los Angeles. Mm-hmm. As far as Illinois, the best thing about where you live in the central part of the U.S. is that you're away from the coastlines, and the basic trend is that you're going to see the world water levels just over the past 10 years or so begin to, or in the next 10 years, are going to be rising, all across the world. And, people are going to have to start slowly moving inwards from the coast. And, of course, there in Chicago, where you're at, you're very close to the food supply. So the United States, for all of the earth changes, no matter what catastrophes occur, the United States is still going to be the safest place in the world, because we have roads and we grow a lot of food, and we can get food and water and power to people. Russia grows just as much food as we do, but they don't have the roads, and they don't have the trucks, and they don't have the buses to get it to their population.
0: All right, very quickly, Sean, what about the Hawaiian Islands?
2: The Hawaiian Islands, right now, they seem pretty quiescent. They're I don't see any major volcano activity occurring. I try not to do global predictions unless I do my meditations directly on it. The hurricane season is actually, I think, for this fall, is actually fairly quiet,
0: mm-hmm.
2: so they don't really have that much to worry about. The biggest thing I would look for is the west coast of the United States this year. And the trigger points, once again, to reiterate, are going to be the eruption of Mount Fuji in Japan, the eruption of Mount Pilay in Martinique in the Lesser Antilles. We've already had the eruption of Mount Popocatépetl, which has been the trigger for Cocos Plate shifting and the San Andreas reactivating and all of these quakes along Central America.
0: All right then, ma'am. Summing up, be glad you're in Illinois.
2: Yeah,
4: but my kids
2: okay.
4: are in L.A. Do you see quakes in L.A.?
0: Yes, he does.
2: Yeah,
0: L.A. and San Francisco.
2: Coming up in June and July, and then some pretty substantial quakes in October in San Francisco.
0: All right. West of the Rockies, you're on the air with Sean David Morton. Hi.
5: Hello, Art.
0: Yes.
5: Welcome back.
0: Thank you.
5: Just had to say that I know it bugs you. I think you're so powerful on the radio, I got your cold or your flu.
0: Oh, no.
5: I'm thinking so.
0: You're in
5: hey,
0: for it.
5: Late night radio, it's back where it should be. We did miss you. So I got a question for Sean.
2: Sure.
5: Sean, do you know if Nostradamus had any writings that specifically addressed anything about Mad Cow outbreak?
2: Don't know, but they're so arcane. The best thing I could do is maybe in the next newsletter or so. My Nostradamus expert on this is my friend Robert Egan, who's really just devoted himself to the quatrains. He hasn't shown me anything recently. I haven't seen it in my own perusal of it, but You know, compared to people who are the real experts who I would certainly bow to would be people like Joan Hogue and Robert Egan. You know, I can't really answer the question. I don't really know.
5: Okay. Hey, Art?
0: Yes.
5: When's your next show going to be on UFO sightings? Because I've got a story for you.
0: Well, those shows happen as the sightings occur.
5: Oh,
0: all right?
5: Okay.
0: So we'll do one of these days. Usually it's with contemporary occurrences. First time caller line. You're on the air with Sean David Morton. Hi.
6: Hi, Art. Hi, Sean.
2: Hi.
6: Hi, this is Chuck from Washington, Indiana.
2: Hi, Chuck.
6: I had a question. I found this two-page report from the census, and they're crunching the numbers for the new 2001 census, and they have this thing where they call it the mean center of the population in the U.S. and the median center of the population of the U.S. Have you
0: yes.
6: heard about this?
0: Yeah, and?
6: And they calculate it every 10 years. And I just wondered why you thought they'd go to so much trouble to do that. It's probably gotten easier with computers, but they've been doing this since about 1790.
0: I don't know. It's just something they statistically do as a result of the totality of the census. So calculating the mean center is not that hard.
6: Yeah, they kind of do a two-way where they draw a line north and south and east and west and who lives on each side. And
0: just part of the number crunching, sir.
6: Yeah. And then,
0: keeps our government workers working, sort
6: yeah.
0: of.
6: And, yeah, I was touched about your words about the Native American people, and thanks to your show, I met with the Ghost Children when you had your talk with Black Fox a couple years ago.
0: Very good. All right, well, thank you. We're almost out of time. Wildcard Line, you're on the air with Sean David Morton.
7: Oh, hello, am I on?
0: Yes.
7: Oh, great. Okay, real quickly, I wanted to ask about what you think the effect of G.W. Bush's policies on the environment recently, or I think just yesterday, refusing to participate in the Kyoto Conference on Global Warming and slashing, I believe it was 22% from the renewable fuels and energy program and drilling in Alaska. And I'm just wondering, what do you think the effect it will be on the global warming, accelerating it, or the weather changes, and what can we do? Do you think we can influence him to reverse it? I mean, this is big oil.
2: Yeah,
7: all
2: I can tell you is, what you see is what you get with GW, and you know, he's a big oil family. They're just gonna drill the snot out of Alaska, and unfortunately, his reversal of a lot of ecological policies, especially when people are going to be screaming at, gas prices at $2 a gallon and
0: I heard three in Chicago.
2: Yeah. And, three somewhere across the country and rolling blackouts, and he's going to step in and save the day. I mean, him and his father and their relationship with Kuwait, the stabilization of the Middle East through what the military actions were about to take. On the one hand, it's going to make him a big hero with the people. It's not going to make him real popular with ecologists because it's, although I must admit that even though I'm an ecological person myself, I think a lot of the federal ecological regulations they've gotten out of hand under the Clinton administration. And I do think that, sections do need to be opened up for development. And if it's, if it has to do with the United States becoming more self-sufficient, in regards to oil, I'd have to be, all for that. And at the same time, we all want, nobody wants drilling in their own backyard, but, we need the power, we need the energy, and
0: I'm all for going to get what is there, but look, in 40 years, at present rates of consumption, it's all going to be gone anyway.
2: Well, that's why I'm hoping that the biggest hope is going to be towards some kind of alternate power. And
0: I think what she's asking is, if we're kind of moving the oil direction, which we are with GW,
2: right,
0: then are we doing enough to prepare for the point when we don't have any more oil?
2: No, and it's just there's no easy answer to it. It's going to be, he's going to play to the people that put him in office.
0: Yeah.
2: So that's the best way I can put it.
0: Well,
7: because slashing this renewable fuels, by 22%, it seems like we should be keeping that in instead of giving this tax cut. And I think most people would agree with that.
2: Well, the only thing I can tell you is that, the only thing that might reverse it would be if there's some kind of, and God forbid this doesn't happen, but if there is some kind of massive Islamic jihad that comes together and they decide to basically grab the United States by the short hairs and squeeze.
0: For this lady, about half the people actually agree and the other half don't,
2: right.
0: As told very clearly by the last election. We're out of time, Sean.
2: Okay.
0: You want to give your number one more time for the newsletter?
2: Quickly. Okay, for the Delphi Associates newsletter, it's $60 for a one-year subscription. We have an honored elder discount of $45. The number is 888 That's 888-452-7999. That's 888-452-7999. You can order it off the website as well at www.delphiassociates, D-E-L-P-H-I, associates, A-S-S-O-C-I-A-T-E-S, .org. Or you can drop us a check at PRI, 2207 Hermosa Avenue, Hermosa Beach, California, 90254. It's all tax deductible, folks, because it's a tax-free religious educational organization. So, Art, thank you so much. You're my hero, and it's just great to hear you back on the
0: air. John, thanks. Thanks, buddy. We'll do it again soon.
2: All right. Thank you very much.
0: Good night. All right. There he was, folks, Sean David Morton from New York City. And I guess for this week, that's it for me. Ta-ta. I'm going to go get over more of the flu. Bye.
8: 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And now, let's open Art's vault for a classic bumper hit.

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1: Here is Sylvia Brown. And by the way, we have links to Sylvia Brown's books, where you found them certainly at Amazon.com. And I would imagine Sylvia bookstores all across the country.
2: Mm-hmm. Yeah, and I also have another book coming out by Dutton. It's called, The Other Side and Back.
1: The Other Side and Back.
2: Mm-hmm, The Psychic's Guide to the World, Our World and Beyond.
1: While
2: be out in August.
1: While we're on, wonderful. While we're on the subject, Sylvia, I have pondered for so long what a ghost is. Now, if the afterlife is as you imagine, then what exactly is a ghost? Is it a... Here's what I'm wondering, choosing between.
2: A spirit and a ghost.
1: Well, in other words,
2: a ghost is usually a malcontent. In other words, it's
1: malcontent.
2: Somebody who hasn't made the transition and doesn't know they're dead.
1: Does not know they're dead.
2: No. But a spirit is usually someone who's made the transition and can come back and speak to a loved one and say, I really made it and whatever. But they're not the ghostly phantasms that you have to go to somebody's house and say, please, would you just please go, because go towards the light because you're dead.
1: Mm.
2: They're the ones that are just really confused. It can come from, here we go again with the suicide, or it can be somebody who had a trauma death, or any number of reasons, or it can be very, mentally deranged when they go, and that carries over with them, and they really just don't know that they're gone. Eventually.
1: Interesting.
2: Some angel, guide, relative will come and get them, but they really can create a lot of havoc. I mean, they don't throw you down the stairs.
1: Yeah, that's kind of what I was hoping it wasn't. There seem to be two flavors of ghost. One is what appears to be some, if it's true, poor tortured soul who's every night, or almost every night, or maybe all the time, repeating some tape loop kind of an activity, a final activity or some activity related to their death or some unfinished
2: task.
1: Yeah, they
2: seem to be on a circular rail that just goes round and
1: round and round and round. And then there is the poltergeist version that seems to do physical things and seems a lot more unstructured. And so, boy, that'd be kind of a hell, wouldn't it, if you died in a fire and you just had to go through dying in that fire every day or something?
2: Yeah, and constantly repeating that same, a scenario over and over again. It's many of the ghosts that I've talked to, which sounds kind of strange, is that they really are angry with the people because it's their domain and they want to know what the heck they're doing there. And then you have to explain to them, no, you died in 1888 or whatever. You know, and it always helps when you can address them by name, because at least they know you're talking to them logically.
1: All right, well, you do something that Danion also does. Danion, after his experiences, he was a real rat when he was younger, and now he's only a little rat since his experience. But what he does do is where the rubber meets the road, every single day, just nearly every day, he's at a hospice helping a veteran or somebody die. He stays there until the very end, and I know that you're doing that kind of work with AIDS patients.
2: Yeah, all patients, but particularly AIDS.
1: Particularly AIDS. Why?
2: Because I think that those are the people that have been, I guess it's the humanitarian thing, that have been shunned, or that nobody, or people are so afraid. It's still the stigma, and it breaks my heart, because some of those are probably the loneliest people. And nobody wants to be around them. There's more and more, because as we educate people, see, that's the big thing in this world that I've always raged against, is the ignorance of, like I say to people, read everything, study everything, and then make your decisions. Don't just take one thing. But I think it's because they're the forgotten group, and they need so much love, because society has shunned them so much and made them feel so horrible, and that they're such lepers. I think it's very much akin to what the lepers used to go through.
1: So what do you say to them, Sylvia?
2: I tell them that God loves them. I tell them that they have, you know, that they go to the light, that the white light of the Holy Spirit is around them, the Christ consciousness is with them, that God is an all-loving God. And then, like one I just did not very long ago.
1: And that they're not going to hell for being gay or having AIDS.
2: That's right. And I this one I never will forget. It happened not very long ago. And he said, Sylvia, it was so sweet. He said, how do I do this? And I knew that he had, you know, he liked to fly. And I said, well, you know how when you fly, you lift off. And I said, just take 3 deep breaths and just lift out. And it was so wonderful, because I saw him do 3 quick deep breaths, and that was it. He just lifted right out.
1: Wow.
2: See, we have all this big folderol about people coming in. Not that I don't love birth, because I've seen my grandchildren and everything born. I think it's a miracle. It's wonderful. It's God's hand working. But the forgotten group is the death. You know, we don't want to face that. We don't want to look at it. We shun that. We say, I don't want to touch that.
1: You're exactly right.
2: And that's
1: exactly right. Sylvia, with veterans. They die
2: absolutely.
1: So lonely.
2: That's right. And it's really what it should be. It's a celebration. It's a graduation from life. It should be a time of rejoicing, not just from the grief. I mean, that's always hard, because grief is always selfish. You know, damn it, I know you're happy, but here I am.
1: Dan said to me, why don't you come with me when I do this? And in fact, why don't you learn how to do it and do it yourself? And I said, Dan, I don't think I can do that. And honestly, Dan can go to these people and he can say, look, I've been there. I've been dead. I'm no more scared of death than I am of taxes.
2: That's right.
1: And believe me, he's not scared of taxes. So he could say that to them, but I couldn't say that to them, Sylvia. I've never been there. I've never had this experience. I'm not so sure that I could sit and counsel a person about to take their last breath and tell them that they're not, that there's not a chance they may not exist on the last breath. And so,
2: right, and that's why I think you shouldn't do it, because you see, that just shows that
1: right.
2: You would not be a hypocrite to do that.
1: Right.
2: I think you have to have done it. I did it when I was 42, and I did have a death experience, and it was so marvelous because of all the years that I had done and knew what I had known and believed it totally. It was so much more, let's say, enthralling and truthful when I finally went through it myself. It was like, I'll be damned, it is all true. Not that I ever doubted it, but it's like, you know something's hot, but when you touch it, you really know it's hot.
1: Now, I'll tell you this. I sure would like to have somebody like you at my bedside if I was about to draw my last breath, telling me those things.
2: Yeah.
1: I just know that I can't be that person. We've got a lot of people that want to talk to you, Sylvia, so let's see what we bump into out there in the ether. First-time caller line, you're on the air with Sylvia Brown. Hi.
3: Hi.
1: Where are you, dear?
3: I'm in Alaska.
1: Alaska, and far away, and you're going to have to really yell at us. Get right into that phone.
3: Okay.
1: That's much better.
3: Okay. I have a question for Sylvia, kind of talking about the contract that we make for life.
2: Yes.
3: And you talked about there was times, and I think in everybody's life, when it just is really, really hard.
2: Oh, it's terribly hard.
3: And I've seen you talk before about everybody having their own guardian angel.
2: That's right.
3: To help you out. And
2: yes.
3: I was wondering if you could explain how you could reach that guardian angel and get that help when you...
2: Well, you know, it really isn't that hard. I think everybody makes everything so hard, whether it's religion or whatever. I've always believed that the road to spirituality is love God, do good, and then shut up and go home. The same thing with the guide. Just say to, you know, the guide, I know that you're there. You know, it's very much like the old prayer, you know, angel of God, my guardian dear, you know, the Catholic prayer. Just say, look, I say, when I'm in trouble, get your tail in here. I say to God, anybody that's not busy, get them in here. But everyone has their own special angel, as well as a guide who has lived a life on earth that did make a contract with you before you came down. It would be no different than if Art and I were standing on the other side and Art said, Sylvia, I've got to go down into that hellhole again, and would you watch out for me? And I said, you got it. So Art comes down, and then I'm his guide. But then aside from that, there's a different phylum of angels, which never have to come to Earth and live life, but they're beautiful beings that protect us.
3: Yes.
1: Does that help?
3: Yeah, yes, it does.

0: 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And now, Art Bell.
1: Sometimes gives her a headache.
2: Mm-hmm.
1: But she always talks about these little beads of light that once in a while she'll see. And then she says, it gives me a headache.
2: And I can't tell you how many children have said that to me, or even people that are sick or older or whatever. It just means that your daughter really has the gift of seeing this. This is her angels around. And many times, that's why I said they come in these circles of light.
3: Wow. Wow. And I'm going to say wow because on my website, I've got another guest who has been doing crop circle work in England. He spent this whole last season in crop circles. And they took several photographs, Sylvia, which show these sometimes translucent small balls of light. And sometimes they're almost solid, if not solid.
2: Exactly.
3: And they're all over these photographs. And I've never seen anything like it in my life. And I sat examining the photos, trying to figure out what it could be, and there was simply no answer. People said it was reflecting off the snow. Well, the grass was green, and there was no snow.
2: No.
3: So I've seen it, but not with my own eyes. I've seen it in a photograph.
2: Mm-hmm. But they do. They come in balls of light, and then a lot of times the ball will begin to elongate or go horizontal and then begin to take a form, or sometimes never. Everything is energy. Everything is in matter is energy, and how they seem to cross over this dimension is light. I mean, you know, it's sort of like Einstein's theory.
3: Well, there is no arguing the fact that we are energy, and there is no arguing the fact that energy cannot cease to exist.
2: Exactly.
3: That part we can be darn sure of.
2: That's
3: at least that much. East of the Rockies, you're on the air with Sylvia Brown and Art Bell. Hi.
4: Good morning.
3: Good morning. Where are you, sir?
4: I'm in Raleigh, North Carolina.
3: Okay.
4: Sylvia, good morning.
2: Good morning.
4: What if you've entered into a contract? And
3: what kind of contract, sir?
4: When you were in your depth of despair and you wanted something so much, the only person that you could call upon was Lucifer, and you've entered in that contract.
3: Oh, that kind of a contract. Oh, my.
4: And you were granted your wish. And it was exactly what it was, your wish, with closed ends. You got exactly what you wanted, and now you're so unhappy, and you're afraid to die because you know what the outcome will be.
2: Well, yeah, I know, and I've heard this before, too. It's sort of like the devil and Daniel Webster, you know. There is, don't get me wrong when I say that I do not believe that there are negative forces in this world. I mean, I really do, because for good, you have to have negative. But I wouldn't be so concerned that whether you made the contract or whatever and you entered into a contract with, let's say, Scratch, Beelzebub, or whatever, that still doesn't mean that it wasn't within the contract that you wouldn't have done that and then come to the light. You see what I mean? Because there's no such thing as God condemning you for some silly contract that you might have made that you were probably going to get anyway.
3: Really?
2: Yes.
3: Caller, thank you. Sylvia, a person I have frequently interviewed is Father Malachi Martin.
2: Mm-hmm.
3: Know who he is?
2: Oh, yes. Hostage to the devil.
3: Yes. He writes a lot about the Vatican, but he also writes a lot about exorcism because he is, if there is a real exorcist.
2: Oh, and I've done exorcism.
3: He's the fellow. He really does that.
2: Mm-hmm.
3: He's been in battles for his life doing exorcisms.
2: Mm-hmm.
3: And
2: you know the part that I love the most that he said? He said, I think why I've battled it so hard is because I probably have never developed the emotional side of myself, which I thought was quite amazing that he said that.
3: Interesting. Now, I've not heard him say that, but what he has said is that Art, there are people, maybe like this last caller, that are perfectly possessed. And by that he meant

0: they have made some kind of mental deal with the negative force to be given what they want in this life. He said they are the rich, they are the famous, they are the politicians who have been elected, they are people like that you pass on the street. He said you can pass one on the street and you can feel it and know it when you're in their presence. What do you say?
1: See, now he's talking about what we call the dark side of things, because there are such a thing as dark entities. I don't mean color. I mean people that did separate from the light, not just one Lucifer. But you see, the caller that we had just a moment ago, if he was not a good person, he would never have called in and even been afraid. Do you see what I mean?
0: He was a scared person.
1: Absolutely.
0: Scared.
1: Which shows that there is a soul there that's crying out in torment for something that he feels that he's done that was wrong.
0: It was probably
1: we go back to the all-forgiving, all-loving God.
0: It could have been anything. It could have been no doubt something serious. I mean, he may have been absolutely broke. He may have lost somebody he loved, or whatever. Something of that magnitude, and he may have said, "Look, I'll sell my soul to do this."
1: Right.
0: And then somehow it turned out that
1: he got it.
0: He got it. So.
1: But see, I know for a fact he would have gotten it anyway, because that was in his chart to get it, no matter how amazing he might think it is. The thing that I take exception to is we give the devil so much power and not enough to God. I mean, I'd much rather we diminish this devil to be a little tiny person and have a great big God. Because, you see, if you ever noticed, and this is so simplistic, but it's true.
0: Hold the thought.
1: Two great emotions can't occupy the mind at the same time. If you have fear, you can't have love.
0: All right, good. Hold it right there. We'll be right back. We are at the half-hour point. Sylvia Brown is my guest. And if you wanted to know about Sylvia Brown, tonight you're finding out. I'm Art Bell. This is Coast to Coast AM. I will catch you. I'll be waiting.
2: 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And now, let's open Art's vault for a classic bumper hit.

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1: My kitty cats are great, and I spend a great deal of time with them, but they fail to seem to enjoy television shows with me, or for that matter, anything else. Well, except the snap of the opening of a can of cat food. That they know. Anyway, good evening, everybody. It's going to be a fun night. Scott Flansburg is here. And Scott is the human calculator. You may have seen him all over the place. I mean, he's been everywhere. He's been on Howard Stern. That's when you know you've been everywhere. And Jay Leno and Dateline and ABC's Good Morning America and 700 Club and Primetime American Regis and Kathy Lee and CNN Daywatch and, you know, all of them. And, of course, the ESPN World Series of Poker. Now, that's where I saw Scott on the World Series of Poker. I'm a big fan of the World Series of Poker. God, it's intense. It really is intense. And that's where I saw Scott. So we're in a moment, we're going to interview the human calculator, a man who can just astound you. And I know you've probably seen him in one of these venues, so I don't know that I'm going to concentrate so much on having him do stuff, because I know he can do it. I'm more interested in how and how it began and, you know, all that kind of stuff. In a moment. By the way, the human calculator was a moniker bestowed upon Scott, apparently by Regis Philbin. So I can't believe that any of you out there have not seen him. Scott, welcome to the program.
2: Thank you, Art. It's a pleasure to be here.
1: It's great to have you. Where are you located, by the way?
2: I live in Phoenix, Arizona, but for this show I drove up to Sedona, and I actually have a view of your favorite rock up here, probably Bell Rock.
1: Oh, yeah. So you drove to Sedona just to be on the program?
2: It's my favorite place to come out and relax and sort of just try to... I have a lot of ideas and inventions and things, so this is where I come to clear my head. And,
1: it is beautiful, isn't it?
2: It's breathtaking, and it never gets old.
1: All right, so here we go. I did see you, by the way, on the World Series of Poker. That was fascinating. They showed you rattling off 5 miles a minute. And, you know, but I want to know, I guess everybody wants to know, how you do it.
2: Well, Art, if I would have met you or interviewed with you years ago, I would have just told you that I had all kinds of shortcuts and tricks and ideas on how to make mental math fun and easy, and that's what I was selling for years. And a few years ago, I had an epiphany about numbers, and the secret of numbers revealed itself to me, and I would love to share it with you tonight.
1: The secret of numbers revealed itself to you?
2: Yeah. I was playing golf on 9999. On September 9th, 1999, in Phoenix with Alice Cooper. And we were on the 18th hole, and Alice looked at me and said, "Hey, I wrote a song called 18. 1 plus 8 is 9.
1: Well, he knew who you were, right?
2: We're very close friends.
1: Right. See, so you're always thinking numbers anyway.
2: Yeah, he puts up with me. He calls himself the anti-math guy, and I'm the math guy. So, and he just asked me the right question at the right time, and I explained to him why any number times 9, the answer will add up to 9. And he could care less, and that was that. But as I was driving home from the round, this pattern revealed itself to me. I'm working on a new calendar that's a 13-month calendar, and I was thinking about the number 13. And I just added the digits of the number together, and then I subtracted that total from the number. So I said, okay, 13. 1 plus 3 is 4. 13 minus 4 is 9. And I just started laughing because it was 9999. I just thought it was like a coincidence. And then I walked in the house and I saw the number 11, and I said, 1 and 1 is 2. 11 minus 2 is 9. And it just sort of unraveled itself. And I sat down and I just started breaking down numbers as big as I could. And it worked for every single number. And
1: well, I'm glad all this works for you.
2: Yeah.
1: I'm glad. But I don't buy the fact that I don't think I buy the fact that you can essentially help anybody to do this. I really don't think that. I think you're a savant.
2: Thank you. I appreciate the opportunity to show you that I can teach you or anybody in less than 1 minute how to turn on the calculator in your brain that's always been there, that we just didn't know how to turn on the power button.
1: You're welcome to try.
2: Okay. okay, if I'm a human calculator, and when I'm speaking to you as a human, I'm using the English language, and I have to use the 26 letters of the alphabet, A through Z. Mm. And when I'm speaking to you as a calculator, I'm using the 10 digits, 0 through 9. And if you had a calculator, if you turned it on, the first thing that shows up is a 0. And a calculator is wired to start at 0, and that's what allows it to do what it does. And the human mind is wired to start thinking about numbers at 1. We all count our fingers, 1, 2, 3, 4, 5, 6, 7, 8, 9, 10.
1: Yeah.
2: We don't, we're just sort of wired that way. But now that you know that the first digit is 0 and the 10 digits are 0 through 9, 9 is the biggest single digit. And the secret is just every number you see, Art, will go down to 9. So like everybody listening to your show right now, if they would just think of their age, how many years old they are, just the two-digit number, add those digits together, and now take that total and subtract it from your age. And everyone should get an answer that adds up to the number 9. So, for example, I'm 42, so I did 4 plus 2 is 6, and 42 minus 6 is 36. And that answer, 36, adds up to 9. And what it is, Art, is that it's a checker for the human brain to tell you if you're right or wrong. So now you don't need a calculator or a teacher to tell you you're wrong. When you need to know what 1 plus 1 is, instead of using your memory, you can logically figure out the answer because the number 11 was designed to teach you 1 plus 1. There's a 1 and a 1 there for the number 11, and you just add them up and you get 2. 11 minus 2 is 9, and that tells you that everything's okay. And you can't make a mistake. If you tonight you're tired and you think 1 plus 1 is 3, you would do 11 minus 3, and that's not 9.
1: But, Scott, I've seen what you've done.
2: Mm-hmm.
1: Come on now. No, not everybody's going to be able to do this. There is something different about you.
2: I'll show you the one thing, Art, that I do that I can't explain, and that's my Guinness World Record, where I can just count by any number you say. So, you know, we don't need a calculator. I promise you, this is just natural. It happens so fast, my mouth actually slows me down.
1: I know.
2: Going so fast.
1: I know.
2: So just throw out a two-digit number, and I'm just going to start counting by it.
1: 61.
2: 122, 183, 244, 305, 366, 427, 488, 549, 610, 671, 732, 793, 8549, 159, 761, 037, 1098, 1159, 1220, 1281.
1: All right, stop. After that, it begins to get painful.
2: Yeah, exactly.
1: So, all right, see, I don't care how much the epiphany says nine. The average person is not going to be able to do that. Now, obviously, there's something different about your brain. So my first question is, have they taken you in for, MRIs, CAT scans, whatever might look at your brain and try and figure out what's cattywampus?
2: Yeah, Discovery Channel has a show called More Than Human, and they took me to the UCLA Neurobiological Research Center and hooked my brain up to a computer and all the little fuzzies coming out of it and attached on, and he had me do my world record, and the only problem was is that my mouth was moving, and it was actually messing up the readings because of the side movement. So he said, okay, Scott, this time I'm going to pick a number and say it out loud, and I just want you to count by it, but just do it in your head. Don't say it out loud. And he said a number, and it just lit up, and it showed that my entire brain just gets so focused. It's like a laser. As soon as you said 61, I can just see a path of 61 through the number line.
1: 61 right on down the line.
2: Right. Like, I'm already 20, 30 deep. I mean,
1: I was going to ask. You see it far further down the line than you can say it.
2: Well put, Art. You're the word guy. I'm the numbers guy. You just said it better than I ever have.
1: God, that's amazing. So there's something. Let's go back now. They did what? An MRI?
2: No, it was more of just a test where the activity of my brain was.
1: Uh-huh. And it showed that all the synapses lit up like light bulbs or what?
2: Yeah, it was pretty freaky. I never really had anything done like that before. Even as a kid, I was considered a prodigy and never got tested. And it was just fascinating to sit there and watch a computer screen light up on purpose because of a thought, not because of something you said.
1: All right, well, you know, that's my next question. Take me back to your youth. When did you or other people around you begin to figure out that you were a little different?
2: I remember it very clearly, actually, that it was in fourth grade, and I was sitting in the back of the room talking to my buddy about baseball. And the teacher had just shown us how to carry when you have to add up a column of numbers. You have to carry to the tens and such. And I wasn't listening. I was talking about baseball, and she saw that I wasn't listening, so she picked me to come up to the board and do the first example. And I walked up there and total fear, and for some reason I just did it backwards. I said, well, there's 10, and 10 more is 20, and 10 more is 30, plus 2 is 32, plus 2 is 34, plus 2 is 36. So I just said the answer out loud, 36. And she said, well, how did you do that? And then I did another one with a carry, and she's like, how are you doing that so fast? And I said, well, it's real easy. You just go like this. And it just made sense to me.
1: And this was in the fourth grade.
2: 9 years old.
1: 9 years old.
2: And it just made sense.
1: Do you remember any effects in your brain even before that? And I guess to you, it wouldn't be unusual. It wouldn't be abnormal. For you, it would appear to be the absolute norm until somebody else, like a teacher, said, oh, my God.
2: Exactly right. I really thought that all adults and teachers could do this stuff, and I was just way ahead of the kids in my class.
1: Right.
2: And then my parents took me to the grocery store. We have a lot of kids, no money. And my mom said, okay, $150, tell me when to stop. And so I would just walk by the cart and add it up and tell her. And my dad got a kick out of it. And he would actually ask me for the exact amount, and he would write out the check before they started registering it up. So we had fun with it, and it was no big deal to me for a long time.
1: Scott, do you make your living as the human calculator?
2: Yeah, I didn't make it through school. I never graduated. I didn't work out my senior year. I had a little personality conflict with my English teacher, and he failed me by 1 point on my last credit of my last day. So
1: figures.
2: It was a little bit of a bummer. So I went in the Air Force for 6 years. I did intelligence with OSI over in Japan and got to do some fun stuff and a couple of years of computer programming. And then
1: Wait a moment. Did the military find your talent, I'll call it, useful?
2: Yeah, I was actually going to be just an administrative assistant for a priest up at a church in Sunnyvale, California, and a TV show did an interview on me. They had heard something about me, about my number skills, and so they asked to come on base and interview me, and the commander asked what it was about, and the OSI heard about it, the Office of Special Investigations, and they asked me to do a special duty assignment in Japan. So it was an amazing opportunity, and I had a blast. I did some pretty interesting stuff and had some really crazy experiences.
1: And then now, as an adult, you've been on all of these TV shows. But, you know, I know most of these shows, and they're not going to pay you much.
2: Zero. I haven't taken any money for my time in 18 years, Art, since
1: the
2: day I got out of the
1: Air Force. You're not starving to death?
2: Well, you know, when you sell books about mental math, you know, you're not making a killing either. It's not the big hot topic. So it's a challenge. But I made a commitment 18 years ago when I got out of the Air Force. I on 8/8/88, and I said, you know, I'm going to give this thing a shot and see if I can do this without taking money from kids or schools.
1: Yeah, and, well, I don't want to murder your book sales at all. But I'm stuck on this thought that not everybody by a long shot can do what you're doing, and you have some, you know, obviously special wiring in your brain, you know, and if we could figure out how you do what you do, and we could begin to change the human brain, my God, we could change the world, I guess.
2: I feel the same way, Art, and that's my goal and my mission, and that's I'm using this gift not to impress people with what I can do, but I really feel like my gift is that I can share my insight to numbers to people in a very simple way that allows them an opportunity to at least have a positive experience with numbers to get them started in the right direction. And I believe I'm developing the tools now to show people a way to see numbers like we've had the wrong prescription lenses. We're off by one. And now we're going to get the right prescription lenses to see numbers clearly.
1: It's strange you should mention that. I just got a brand new pair of progressive glasses, and my brain is still trying to adjust to them at this very moment. Got them a couple days ago.
2: Exactly. And that's how we see everything. All of us, everything around us is numbers, and most of us just block it out. We wear dark sunglasses so we don't have to think about it. But It invades every part of our life and being. It's just the way it is. And for us to block it all the time isn't healthy either. So I really feel like a way to just feel comfortable with numbers in everyday life and not have that anxiety is a huge step for us.
1: Have you ever tried to block it? In other words, I would think that with the way you are, numbers would be, in some ways, a burden because you'd be seeing them constantly, doing math constantly. I remember learning the Morse code. It was when I was a youngster, 13 years old, and but still to this very day, I tap out the Morse code when I see billboards and signs. And so what about you?
2: Yeah,
1: I knew it. I knew it.
2: I can't, it's consuming sometimes. It's like everybody's blind and I can see things and I want to point it out to everybody and say, wow, look at Fibonacci in nature. Look at the prime numbers. Look at these amazing things. And people are like, yeah, whatever. So it's tough. It's a tough sell. I mean, it's just become socially accepted to be stupid in mathematics. And I hate to use the word stupid. It's a little mean and derogatory. But it's become socially accepted to not be any good at math. But if tonight we were on the show, Art, and I said, hey, I sent you my press kit. Didn't you read it? Mm. You're like, hey, I can't really read or write. It's no big deal, though. If you were illiterate, people would look at you differently.
1: Well, sure.
2: But if you're innumerate, which is illiterate with numbers, which a lot of people have because they've just never tried, I believe that's contagious. Kids are getting it from parents every day. It's perpetuating itself. And the only difference that ever is going to occur is when people have a new opportunity and a new way to see numbers.
1: All right. Well, here's a question for you. Music, beyond any question, is mathematical.
2: All math.
1: Oh, man, it's all math. And so I wonder if your reaction to music or the way you enjoy music or hear it is in any way different than the rest of us.
2: Yeah, I really do. I don't know music, but being around Alice a lot, I've learned a lot about music and how he sort of interprets it. And,
1: yes.
2: And it is the same kind of language as I see math. And I do. I enjoy music tremendously. Living around the world, I've got to experience a lot of different kinds. And though I can't understand the words to most music, it still, it fills your being.
1: It doesn't matter. The beat and the rhythm of music are clearly mathematical. And I was just wondering if you sort of interpret that or you feel that as you hear music.
2: Yes, I do. I believe there's certain patterns that I'm acclimated to. Absolutely.
1: Do you see patterns in everything?
2: Everything. That's, I see order in chaos. I believe that we live in a world of chaos numerically, and my mind sees it in order.
1: Uh-huh. In Las Vegas, they ban, when they can identify them, they ban card counters.
2: Yeah.
1: I don't know how they legally do that. I've always wondered. Maybe you could explain that to me. But they do ban card counters. Now, is their position in banning card counters justified?
2: I don't agree with it. You're asking people not to think, which I just can't believe you can get away with that.
1: I couldn't believe it either. On what basis? So what? You're counting. Why? So what?
2: And Art, I sat down at many a blackjack table and handed them all my money that I had in my pocket and left. The numbers didn't add up. It didn't work out. It's not math. It's gambling. It's defined by math, but it's not math.
1: Well, nevertheless, maybe you can answer this. Counting the cards. If you can count them as well as you no doubt can, how much of an advantage does that give you in percentage points?
2: 1% on the last few hands if you're at a six-shoe deck.
1: All right, listen, hold it.
2: Six-deck shoe.
1: Got it. Hold it right there. Human mind is way more than we know it is. The human mind is capable of things that, well, produce wonderment in the average person, certainly in me, absolute wonderment. And so when we talk about the minds being capable of so many things that to us seem, I don't know, magical, just impossible, we ascribe things to mass human consciousness and all the rest of it. Think of it, folks. Scott can do this. Now, okay, he's a savant of sorts, no question about it. But that means the brain can do it. So the brain is capable of so much more that to us, as we look at it and listen to people like Scott, then baby, it's magic. So, Scott, as I mentioned on this program, we deal all the time with things that the human mind can do that seem to be, to the audience, to me, like magic. I mean, really, truly like magic, like leaving your body with nothing more than your brain and appearing elsewhere. I'll talk to Albert Taylor about that in the next hour, or any number of other, this whole new mass consciousness thing that's going on. In fact, I may want you to comment for me on that a little bit. Do you have any thoughts on consciousness itself, what it really is, Scott, and whether the human mind has the ability to, with many other minds, essentially move mountains?
2: Yes, and I believe there's two states. There's time and there's timeless, and we've all experienced timeless moments that just seemed extremely natural, that almost beyond definition or explanation. And then there's time, where we're grinding it out in time. And what you say is magical to me is mathematical. Like, I'm also known as the human calendar. Mm-hmm. You can give me any date. If you want to pick a date that's significant in your life that you might remember, or just a random date if you want, but just tell me the month, day, and the year, and I can calculate what day of the week that was on.
1: June 17th, 1945.
2: Sunday. Turned 18 on a Sunday, 21 on a Wednesday. This year it's a Saturday.
1: My birth date, of course.
2: Yes, and I can calculate any date like that in less than a second. And that isn't something that just happens, like the other thing where I was counting by a number, Art.
1: Actually, I was born on Sunday, Father's Day.
2: Yes, that's right. Thank you. And it happens, the calendar's pretty messed up, but it repeats every 28 years. So if you like the way your birthday was, the year you were born, every 28 years it will repeat itself.
1: Do you have any thoughts on the Mayan calendar, which seems to abruptly end in 2012?
2: Yes. My calendar that I've invented, Art, is called the Human Calendar, and it's in synchronicity with the Mayan calendar. It's a the Human Calendar, I invented it in 99, the same time I discovered the nine pattern. And the Human Calendar is a 13-month calendar with 28 days, just like the Mayans. And the only difference is that I count zero. I use zero as a day and a month. And just by including that zero, it lines up the year perfectly. But the Mayans didn't know about zero. They called it the day out of time.
1: The day out of time.
2: Yeah, and so it was the same idea. And so all I have is a 13-month calendar, and it uses zero as a month and zero as a day. And it makes every month line up perfectly, Art, so that every date falls on the same day of the week every month.
1: I don't suppose there's any numerical clues in why the Mayans threw up their hands and said 2012 is, did they get sick of making calendars or...
2: Well, I do. I think there's something very specific to it. 2012 is a fascinating date, and they didn't say 2012. They actually said a date that's equivalent to 2012. A lot of people think they said December 21st, 2012, but they said the date that we know is December 21st, 2012. But uh-huh. I do. I think there's something very mystical about it, in that I think that is going to be when we consider changing calendars, to use this new calendar that makes perfect mathematical sense, so that everyone on the planet would know what day of the week every date was on and be able to count time in a very simple way as compared to the way that we organize time now. It runs our society.
1: If that's all that happens in 2012, I'm all for it.
2: Well, and if you do the math, Art, take 2012, December 21st, 2012, and add in from that date what the Bible calls the apocalypse, the revelation, the apocalypse thing. That's 7 years.
1: Yes.
2: If you add 7 years to December 21st, 2012, that puts you at the end of 2019. And I believe the year 2020 will be the year that we see time clearly with 2020 vision, and it will make sense to us.
1: Well, time is also all numbers. And by the way, speaking of numbers, there's a TV show, of course, called Numbers. I trust you've seen it.
2: Many times.
1: Do you like the theme?
2: I love it. I think anything to help people think numbers are cool. I'm doing a campaign. I'm starting an event this fall, Art, that's called the National Counting Bee. And it's just like the National Spelling Bee, except we're going to find the fastest kid counter in America every year. And it's strictly, it's designed to get kids excited about math, to feel like mathletes and to be rewarded for excellence in math, just like kids are for spelling and science and other skills.
1: Listen, Scott, it's a good thing I've got enough money because I can't even balance my checkbook.
2: Well, I don't do miracles, Art, but I really feel like I can help people with basic math. You know, I can't do my checkbook. I don't even have one. I don't like numbers either when it comes to everyday life.
1: So this is more of a avocation, and you wouldn't want it to be a vocation. You wouldn't want to be, I don't know, an accountant or something.
2: Exactly. Yeah, like that's the farthest thing from my mind. I've never been to college. I've never studied the higher maths. I've always stuck with realistic stuff. And, you know, it's really interesting, Art, that we live around numbers, and numbers and time are everything around us. And we still think about time and numbers like the Romans did 2,000 years ago. If you'd have met me 2,000 years ago and interviewed me as a human calculator, you wouldn't say 24 times 12. You would say XXIV times XII.
1: 2,000 years ago, buddy, we'd have burned you. Listen.
2: Maybe you too.
1: Maybe. With all your understanding of numbers, I have to ask, you know, people will say, okay, all right, you were born on this date, and this gal was born on this date, and so you'll either be compatible or you'll not be. Numerology, is there anything to it?
2: No.
1: No.
2: There's two numerologies. There's a small N numerology and a capital N numerology. And small N numerology is the study of numbers and language, which, you know, the gematria or gematria, as people know it, is the Hebrew letters were also numbers, so every word is also a number, and the Greeks did that as well. And the Romans is sort of an example of the IVX thing, but we don't do that with ABC. We just don't associate numbers and letters that way.
1: Huh. Well, all right. So you sell a book. You've got a book, right?
2: Yeah, my book is Math Magic, and also Math Magic for Kids, and it's a national bestseller. It's been out there for 10 years, and I just redid it with that new 0 through 9, and I called it Chapter 0 to show people that zero counts, and that just got re-released. And I also have the calendar, is the human calendar, and people can download that for free. Art. Anybody can go to thehumancalendar.com and download it for free just to see what it would be like to experience time where it makes perfect sense to the human mind and the human body. And my DVD and workbooks are free. Just they have to pay for shipping it. But I just want to get the ideas out there, Art. I really, I'm getting old. I'm already over 40 now, and I've got to make sure that the 0 through 9 gets out there. And I've only got 7 years left before December 21st, 2012, and that's a lot. That's only a little time to convince people that there's a better way to keep track of time with a calendar.
1: Uh-huh.
2: So it's a fun project for me, and the National Accounting Bee will take me around the country and give me a chance to have a platform to promote people getting more comfortable with numbers in everyday life and, you know, these ideas out there.
1: You know, theoretical physicists, Scott, are looking for this formula that may be no longer than your thumb, they say, or it may be, that represents the theory of everything. You know, Einstein was chasing it, and modern physicists are chasing it. Is there anything that you can tell me as you look down long lines of numbers that amounts to a real revelation for everybody?
2: Yes, two. I'll tell you two of them that I've come up with, Art, that I thought were interesting anyway for me as a numbers guy, is the Roman numerals are 1, 5, 10, 50, 100, and 500, and that's what they had to speak with. And if you add those up, it adds up to 666. And that's the number that the Bible has made famous in Revelation.
1: I know.
2: And as far as the small sentence that's the secret to the universe or, you know, whatever they're trying to find, I came up with one night. I woke up in the middle of the night, and I wrote it down. And I've studied it. I've looked at it for years now, and I've talked to some pretty smart guys about it. And nobody can give me a yes or no, but here it is. I'll just give you the statement. And, you know, it's a pretty deep subject in conversation, obviously, but
1: no,
2: the formula is I equals zero.
1: I equals zero.
2: That is, it's a small I equals zero. And I woke up on the anniversary. It was June 24th, 1999. And it was my 17-year anniversary of the day I was supposed to graduate high school. And I woke up in the middle of the night and wrote this down. I woke up in the morning and wrote out a whole paragraph. And there's a theory, Art, that there's a number. It's a number that nobody can explain. It's called the square root of negative one. You know, one times one is one. Negative one times negative one is positive one. What number can you multiply times itself to get negative one? And for that matter, any negative number. And so that's the puzzle that mathematicians have been chasing forever. And I believe the answer has been right there the whole time. I think it's zero. And so I think that might be maybe, you know, who knows who's listening. It might play a part in helping them come up with that, what you're looking for there.
1: It might, Scott. Here's another one for you. With really, really brilliant people like Einstein and some modern theoretical physicists, they have their most brilliant years very early. And then past a certain point, I don't know, maybe in their 20s or at early 30s at the latest, they begin to go downhill. And so if they're going to really make a giant discovery, it's going to be in those early years.
2: Huh. Well, mine was 36, were my calendar and the nine theory. And the matrix, I discovered what's called the math matrix. And people can see that the site that you have is connected to. And it's a grid that goes 0 through 99, and I woke up with that one night, and that's going to be in every classroom in the country within the next year. It's called the Math Matrix, and it's just a grid that's 0 through 99, and it reveals nine patterns and numbers that nobody ever noticed. And I introduced it at the National Math Convention, Art, where there were 500 math teachers that teach teachers math and write curriculum standards, and I showed them that every number in the universe goes down to nine. And I turned around and I said, how many of you knew that before you walked in the room today? And not one teacher raised their hand. And so that just blew my mind. And then I was the keynote speaker in Amsterdam at the National Math Convention there. And I went to the World Mental Math Championships in Germany last year and met the top 17 human calculators in the world. It was the funnest 4 days of my life. It was amazing to talk to guys that think like I do. And
1: What was that like? I mean, you meet another person who can do. And by the way, was it all guys?
2: No, great question. One girl, she was from Germany, and it was held in Germany, and there was three or four German guys, people from India, Pakistan, Libya, you know, the square root king.
1: Yeah, but just one girl.
2: One girl from Germany, and she was amazing. She went for the overall. There were six contests. I just set my world record for my counting skills at 36, and nobody could beat that. I met the multiplication king, the guy from Germany, who can multiply 2 8-digit numbers together in less than 30 seconds, which is no big deal to most people, but it's mind-boggling because I, you know, knew what he was doing. And the other thing we had was a human calendar contest. There was about a half dozen of us that could all calculate the days of the week instantly. And so they have six people lined up and a judge yell out a date, and six people yell out the date. And the girl was part of that too. It was just fascinating. And we learned so much about each other, about how we see numbers and why we think the way we do. And I introduced the nine thing to everybody from every country, and they all took it back with them. None of them have sent me anything to show me documentation that it existed there before.
1: Huh.
2: So I can't explain it, but I feel like I have an opportunity to really help people see numbers in a clear way. And all these guys sat down, we went through all this stuff together, and now they're helping me disseminate that around the world. So I don't know if it's going to make all the difference in the world, Art, but I can tell you, when I leave a school visiting kids, and I see 30 kids or 300 kids get excited about math and be able to add a small column of numbers in their head and look at numbers in a fun way and not be afraid, I really feel like that's going to open up doors that we cannot comprehend or calculate, because which one of those kids is going to be awoken or inspired to maybe cure cancer? We, you know, it's incalculable. So it's a blast to go in there every day and see these kids get the light bulb go off in their brain one more thing.
1: When you do pass on, are you leaving special permission to, you know, have your brain, you know, sliced and diced and examined?
2: I guess I ought to consider that. I'm open to suggestions. I mean, just like religion, it seems like all we think about doing is trying to figure out how to avoid death or overcome it or delay it or make it not exist, you know. And
1: If only.
2: You know, so I don't know what that means, but I feel like when you ask me to do calculations, when I do these things, I go into a timeless state where time doesn't count, and that's why I do it so fast. To me, it feels like I'm taking forever, a couple seconds.
1: Would you describe it as a trance state? In other words, does everything else around you blur and go away?
2: sometimes, but I can also, you know, I was in a golf tournament and a kid asked me to count by some number, and I teed up my ball and hit an 8-iron within a foot of the hole the entire time counting by a number.
1: Huh.
2: So I was learning at the same time. I didn't know if I could do it or not, but it worked out. So,
1: well, that almost sounds like it's something that you can do with just part of your brain, a kind of a multitasking deal where yes. where you can do that and concentrate on something else at the same time. Would that yes. be accurate?
2: Absolutely accurate. And I didn't really know that about myself until recently.
1: That is fascinating.
2: Yeah, I always went into a zone. You know, especially when you're performing at events like that, you know, you're doing world records and stuff, and you're calculating. There's not one digit that can be wrong. You know what I mean?
1: Okay, so would you describe what you do as you have to concentrate, or, in fact, you can be, as we just mentioned, sort of doing something else and thinking about something else or concentrating on hitting a ball and do every bit as good a job?
2: Yes, and I actually seem like I go faster because I believe the key is relaxation. And if you said to me right now, Scott, I want you to list off the charts, the elements, you know, we're going to have a long conversation. But if you said 42 times 19, I'm excited to answer you. I'm in a relaxed state. And so the people that I meet aren't. They're anxious. As soon as they say, oh, I'm going to meet the human calculator, great, I'm going to have to think about numbers, they're anxious already. Me, I'm like, great. So I'm trying to just get people to at least halfway.
1: Gotcha. All right. Time is short. So, again, if you were to send somebody to a website or recommend your book or whatever you want to do.
2: Thanks, Art. Thehumancalendar.com is, you know, this year is the first year that my calendar lines up with the Gregorian calendar. My zero day has to be a Sunday, and 2006 is the first time. The next one is 2012, interestingly enough. people can download it for free. And then my books are available at humancalculator.com, and they can order those DVDs and workbooks for free as well.
1: All right.
2: And that's all I got.
1: Well, it has been an absolute pleasure having you on the program. And obviously, we could have used a lot more time because there's so much to explore here. So what will happen is we'll schedule you back.
2: I'd be honored, Art, because I wanted you to be the first guy to hear the word two-joker poker. It's a new poker game I invented. It's going to come out in September in Las Vegas.
1: Oh, yeah, that's right. I heard about that. All right, we'll cover that in the next program, new poker game. All right, bud, thank you.
2: Pleasure, Art.
1: And good night. Al quit his NASA job to write and promote what became as the number one L.A. Times best-selling book. It's called Soul Traveler. Al was a crew chief for the ultra-secret U-2 planes earlier in his career, was part of the stealth program, and was just recently one of the engineers responsible for some of the design of the U.S. space station. So, again, the very last person in the world you would expect to be doing what he's doing. It just simply doesn't make sense. Kind of like the human calculator. But it is coming up in a moment. Well, it's been a long time, so we're going to retread some ground with Albert Taylor. Albert, welcome to the program.
3: Thank you, Art. It's a pleasure to be here.
1: Good to have you. Yeah, it has really... When was the last program that we did together? Do you recall?
3: I'm not exactly sure, Art. It had to have been at least 3 years or plus ago.
1: Yeah, I was thinking about that much.
3: Yeah.
1: All right.
3: But, you know, Art, I have something I need to share with you, because sometimes we do things in people's lives and we aren't aware that we've created miracles in people's lives. And I want to share a brief story with you to kind of let you know some things maybe that you weren't aware of.
1: I'm listening.
3: Back in 1996, when I did quit my job on the space station, I decided to start my own publishing company. And the first product was, of course, my self-published version of Soul Traveler. Well, shortly after that, I got some really bad news from my distributor, who went bankrupt with about $100,000 of my money.
1: Mm.
3: And that was all my money I needed to pay bills and really support myself. A couple months after that, I was literally sitting on the edge of my bed at 2 o'clock in the morning with an eviction notice in my hand, with a repo man. The repo man was looking for my car, and all my utilities in my house were going to be cut off in about a week.
1: Brother.
3: But because of my spiritual experiences that I've had, I said a prayer. I said, you know, I really thought you wanted me to do this. And if you really do want me to do this, I need a miracle. I went to bed and I woke up the next morning and I decided to check my email account, which on AOL, and after sifting through, there was an email in there from a gentleman, said his name was Art Bell, and he said, please call me. And I opened up the email and there was a number in there and I called, and on the end, the end of the phone was this raspy voice.
1: That's me.
3: That so many of us have heard over the years. And I have to tell you, if you remember that night, it was 1996. I asked you, how long did you want me to do the show? And you said about an hour.
1: Mm-hmm.
3: Well, I ended up doing the whole 5 hours.
1: That's right.
3: And the phone lines lit up.
1: Yeah, well, there was a reason why I wrote to you. I mean, it had started to come up on the program again and again and again. I had callers who were making claims, and I had had an experience myself that I'm sure
3: right.
1: you recall. So,
3: yeah, your Paris experience.
1: Yeah, so it got to the point where I had to know more, Albert, and it seemed like you were the one. I mean, you had, you know, almost the Bible of it out there.
3: Well, I want to say this. Between you and Danyon supporting me all these years in my book, you changed my life, and I'm deeply indebted to you, and I'm very, very grateful, and thank you very much.
1: Well, some sort of cosmic whatever, I guess. I'm glad to have helped. I'm glad it kind of kick-started things. I guess that's what it did, right?
3: It definitely did that.
1: Yeah.
3: It was a wild ride, and it has been ever since.
1: Oh, well, we specialize in rides here. And, you know, the very fact that, well, in the first hour, do you hear the first hour?
3: Yes, I did, yeah, about the human calculator.
1: Yeah, absolutely.
3: Yeah.
1: So I'm so entranced with the powers of the mind that we know darn well exist, but we can't exactly explain them fully. We cannot understand how they come to be.
3: Right. We're not even sure if the mind consciousness is even in the brain.
1: That's right.
3: You know, it's
1: That's
3: a
1: right.
3: fascinating reality is the consciousness.
1: Do you want to take, I frequently ask guests to take a stab at what consciousness is, to define it.
3: Well, I have to come from my experience and having these out-of-body experiences, because I believe truly that it is independent of the physical body, because I have traveled out of the body so many times, and I consciously control where I've been going and have been places and verified it later on. So I believe, like the title of my book, maybe that is truly what the soul is. Maybe that consciousness and everything that we are is that mind and that consciousness. So maybe it is the soul, and that's the best way I can understand it, and it makes sense to me.
1: Yeah, that's as good as any, as far as I'm concerned, as good as any.
3: Yeah, it seems to be independent of the physical body, and you don't lose your humor and your sense of humor and your fears and your ability to love, and everything that you are travels beyond your physical body, so maybe that's what it is. You know, I remember when I was in Catholic school, you know, they used to say the soul was something that you had and, like, you carried around, like, a tennis ball in your pocket, and you could drop it and get it dirty periodically. Then you have to take it to a priest and get it clean.
1: Yeah.
3: But I really feel that it's not something you have. I think it's something you are.
1: All right. You know, you come from this hard science background, really a hard science background.
3: Mm-hmm.
1: It so totally does not make sense
3: right.
1: for you to be doing this kind of work now.
3: Right.
1: It's worth an explanation. How do you get from the hard science of space stations and you know, high-performance aircraft to this?
3: Well, it wasn't easy, because I would say that when I first started letting people know that I was going to write a book regarding these experiences and on the space station, I had this little phrase that they would either run to me or run from me. And that was literally what happened sometimes, Art, is I would walk down the hallways in a different subcontractor at Johnson Space Center or wherever, and the people that knew me prior to me revealing this about myself would literally step to the other side of the hallway and walk right past me without looking at me.
1: Really?
3: Yeah. So it wasn't an easy thing to do. And the last thing I wanted to do, since I'd had a secret clearance for 27 years, was to jeopardize anything that I had done in the past.
1: Listen, the first person you sat down with and started telling that, you know, you can leave your body,
3: mm-hmm.
1: Mentally, you can travel and I can prove it to you, your secret clearance would have been shredded.
3: Gone in the wind, so to speak.
1: Gone in the wind, sure.
3: Yeah, they would have thought I had some kind of mental problem that would have opened me to the, they would have been worried about me being blackmailed and revealing secrets and a host of other things that would have probably jeopardized that. And believe me, coming out with this was not an easy thing. I really labored over it emotionally for 2 months before the book hit. I finally made up my mind. I talked to a gentleman, and he said, it sounds like it's more of a responsibility that you have to put this information out rather than
1: Albert,
3: desire.
1: Back away from the phone a little bit. You're crackling. I usually have the opposite problem. Anyway, back away a little bit. So did you then figure, all right, look, I've written the book. It's coming out. I might as well quit. I might as well just leave the job. Otherwise, I'm doomed.
3: Well, they told me I had to go to Johnson Space Center for about 4 months to finish up some work. And at the same time, my book was going to be released. So I had to make the decision on whether I was going to stay and promote the book and everything that I've been doing, or whether to go on and continue to do my job and let the book fall by the wayside. Mm-hmm. And I finally made my decision that I was going to leave, and they were kind enough to keep me from quitting. They said, well, we'll just go ahead and lay you off so that way you can collect unemployment.
1: I see.
3: And that was nice, and that's what I did is I let them lay me off. And I tell you, Art, it was probably the scariest thing I've ever done in my life.
1: Yeah.
3: Because in aerospace, you know, there every Friday, whether you do work or not, you pull a little handle and the check pops out.
1: Mm.
3: You really don't have to worry about it. And now all of a sudden, I really didn't know if the book was going to sell. I'd never written anything before like that, only technical manuals. So it probably was the scariest thing I've ever done in my life.
1: All right. Again, going back to why I sent you that email,
3: mm-hmm.
1: I started getting all these calls about people having various states of paralysis,
3: mm-hmm.
1: people who would call up and say things like, you know, I felt like I was falling down through my bed and or rising up above my body, and it scared the you-know-what out of me, and
3: right.
1: I snapped awake. So after a number of those calls, I truly began to want to know what's going on.
3: Right.
1: It was obvious the number of emails I was getting. This was a real
3: phenomenon.
1: Absolutely a
3: right.
1: real phenomenon, sure.
3: Right.
1: And so I guess it's worth explaining to some people who are tuning in tonight and saying, what the hell are they talking about, traveling outside of your body?
3: Right. There's always someone coming up who hasn't heard this.
1: Well, of course.
3: My story begins when I was 5 years old. And I would wake up in the middle of the night paralyzed and not knowing what it is. I could see and hear, but I was incapable of moving my physical body. And it was very terrifying. And on top of that, I would often see a transparent shape, a humanoid shape, sitting on the edge of my bed calling my name.
1: That's terrifying.
3: It is. For a five-year-old, it was very terrifying. And because my family is very superstitious, when I was able to move and jump out of my bed, I would go running into my grandmother's room, who stayed with us at the time, and I would say, Grandma, I was paralyzed and I couldn't move, and there was somebody calling my name. And my grandmother, God bless her soul, she would say, well, that's because a witch was coming to steal your soul, and because you were bad, now go back to bed.
1: You're a devil child. Leave my presence. Yes.
3: So needless to say, I'd go back to bed, terrified, staring at the ceiling, covering myself up with the blankets, you know, and stay up all night long because of this phenomenon. And that was the explanation of it. They'd call it the witches are riding you, or the haints. And that's something that my family's from the South in New Orleans, and that was pretty much the accepted norm for this phenomenon.
1: All right. Prove it to me. In other words, you've done it in the past.
3: Mm-hmm.
1: We'll let history repeat itself, Albert. Give me if I were to ask you for the best proof that you've got
3: mm-hmm.
1: that OBEs are real, and when I say proof, I mean external confirmation
3: right.
1: by
3: right.
1: somebody or whatever. The best cases you can give me that prove that this is true, what
3: right.
1: would you say?
3: Well, you know, and that was important to me to prove it, because without these two experiences that I think were extremely important, I would have thought, well, maybe it's just a lucid dream. Well, one time I was attending this class at the local college out here in Southern California, and the class was being taught by a doctor who had had a near-death experience.
1: Mm-hmm.
3: And during the middle of the class, she said, has anybody ever felt paralyzed? And outside of my family, no one had ever asked me that. So I immediately raised my hand, and she said, I think, and she was the first person that said this to me, I think you're on the verge, or you've been having out-of-body experiences. And I have to admit, I laughed at her because I thought that was the most ridiculous thing I'd ever heard. And she said, you can't tell me what you don't know. And I said, well, it happens to me almost 3 times a night sometimes. She said, the next time it happens, I want you to think about seeing me and come to see me. And I thought, okay, it probably happened tonight. I'll try that. So, of course, that night, I found myself paralyzed. I found myself floating up out of my body. I could see the room. And I thought about it. I thought, okay, I want to see the doctor. And the strangest thing happened is all of a sudden I felt two hands grab me and kind of push me toward the window. The next thing I knew, I was flying like I had done so many times before, but never from consciousness all the way to this experience. I traveled faster than I had ever traveled in my memory.
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0: 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And now, Art Bell.
1: There appeared to be a cast. And I thought, okay, if she, maybe she hurt her leg or something, that's another good thing to remember. So after a while, I felt uncomfortable being there, and I decided to return. And it was simply, I want to return. And I felt the same hands grab me, the rush of moving away from that scene and extreme acceleration. And I literally felt like I was slammed into my bed from the ceiling. I jumped up, and I grabbed my journal, and I wrote all this down. Well, this happened on a Saturday. That Monday, she was teaching her class again, and I couldn't wait to see her. So I approached her during a break, and I said, you know, doctor, something really interesting happened to me on the weekend. And she, before I could finish, she said, you know, I had a dream on Saturday that you were standing at the foot of my bed.
2: Really?
1: And I thought, oh, my God. And I said, well, you know, I had a dream that I was there because I hadn't accepted it as an out-of-body experience yet. I said, I had a dream there, and I noticed that in the room, in my dream, you and your husband slept in two different beds. And she says, matter of fact, not only do we sleep in two different beds, but he sleeps way on the other side of the room because he has sleep apnea. Huh. And I thought, well, wow, that's amazing.
2: Yes.
1: And then I looked at her leg, and I didn't see any injury. And I said, well, in my dream, you had something was wrong with your leg. And there was this white cast or something. She said, no, I don't. It wasn't. There's no injury, but I do sleep with a white heating pad wrapped around my leg.
2: Wow.
1: And that's when, and even then, I was still skeptical, but it started leaning me into the direction of thinking, oh, my God, maybe this is real. And if it is real, what is it? What part of us is doing this? And how come we humans can do this kind of amazing thing? And that was the beginning of me venturing and verifying my experiences and slowly coming to the realization that the soul is capable of temporarily leaving
2: the body. All right. How many other or similar examples can you cite, either that has happened to you or to others?
1: That I can cite two more that
2: okay.
1: are really amazing.
2: Please do it.
1: The second one was, by this time I thought, well, I mentioned to a friend of mine at the space station division, and she was a metaphysician at that time. I didn't know what that was. I'd never heard of it because, you know, I was Catholic. And she said, well, you know, I think you're astrally projecting. And I didn't know what astral projection was. I thought it was astro like the dog on the Jetsons. I had no idea what that meant.
2: Yes.
1: And she said, you can leave your body and visit people. I said, well, I think I had an experience with this doctor, but she said, I'll tell you what, next time, come visit me. And I thought, okay. So the same sequence of events happened before. I floated out of the body. I made my request. I want to see my friend. And the next thing, I had these hands grab me the same way, push-pull me through the air. I ended up, the location I ended up in was this apartment in a dining room. And I looked around, and the first thing I noticed was that in the dining room, there was this humongous chandelier. I mean, it dwarfed the dining room, and it literally didn't look like it belonged. And I thought, okay, that's a good thing to remember. Then I moved down the hallway, and there was the last door on the right. I moved into that bedroom, and the strangest thing is that normally when you have twin beds in a room, the window's in the center and the twin beds on either side.
2: Mm-hmm.
1: But this window was in the corner of the room. And I thought, well, that's kind of strange. And I looked out the window, and half of it was blocked by a telephone pole. And then I looked out, and I could see the alleyway below and an apartment building across the way.
2: Hmm.
1: So I returned exactly the way I did on the night that I saw the doctor. Literally, it was slammed in my body again or under the bed, jumped up and wrote all this down. Well, when I went to work, I got a chance to see my friend, and I said, you know, I think I had another one of those lucid dream-like experiences. But I said, I ended up in this dining room with this humongous chandelier. And she said, you know, I bought that chandelier. I bought this huge chandelier at a swap meet, and it's really too big for my dining room, but I couldn't bear to let it sit in the box and get dusty, so I decided to hang it up. And I thought, well, okay, that's an interesting coincidence.
2: Mm.
1: Then I said, I went down to this room, the third one on the right, and I went in, and it had a really odd window in the corner. And she said, before I could even tell her anymore, she said, that's the strangest room in my apartment. I don't know why they put the window in the corner, because you can't see out of it very well, because half of it is blocked by a telephone pole. And I thought, oh, my God.
2: Yes.
1: Oh, my God, this is real. And I described what I saw outside. It matched her description perfectly. And I wrote this down

0: And that's when I started leaning into that direction. Now, recently, I had a really interesting experience where I saw a friend of mine, his name is Bill, on the astral plane. And I thought to myself, you know, I didn't know Bill could travel out of his physical body, because occasionally you do encounter, you know, living beings and people who, you know, spirits who or souls who've passed away.
1: All right, hold it right there.
0: Okay.
1: Bill will be the subject when we return. Once again, Albert Taylor, and we were talking about Bill.
0: Right. Bill, well, first of all, Bill is a good friend of mine, and I saw him on the other side, and I first thing I said to him, because you don't really speak like I'm speaking to you, it's more like a thought form or kind of like mental telepathy or something like that.
1: Uh-huh.
0: But you feel it, but it's very natural, and it doesn't, not something you have to, you know, try and do, or that's different from speaking now, but I said, what are you doing here? And I didn't know you could do this. And he said, I passed away. I died. And I was like, I was really skeptical. Because sometimes I still challenge my experiences, because you have to be very focused in thought, because it still, you could have some dream material come in there and contaminate your out-of-body experience.
1: Yeah, now you're really making a big, this is a gigantic jump.
0: Oh, yeah, completely. So after I returned back to my physical body, I hadn't seen Bill in like 3 months. So I went to, he lived in Downey, California. I went to his house, and I knocked on the door, and his wife, Marge, answered the door, and I said, hey, how you doing? She said, long time no see. We haven't seen you in a while. I said, well, I've been kind of busy, but I came to see Bill. And she said, Al, we haven't been able to get a hold of you. We tried to get a hold of you 3 months ago, but Bill died 2 months ago of cancer.
1: Oh, my God.
0: And I thought, oh, my God.
1: Yeah.
0: So that was, you know, I can't. If these aren't experiences aren't real, I can't explain how come I knew these things and how come I had experiences telling me this, giving me this information.
1: Yeah.
0: So,
1: all right, Albert, I have several questions.
0: Sure.
1: Several times now you've mentioned hands.
0: Right.
1: Whose hands?
0: Well, in Catholic school they always told us we had a guardian angel. Well, a friend of mine said that this being that I kept encountering and kept touching me is more of a guide. Well, that's a belief system. Both of those are belief systems. But through my experiences, and I hate to just jump ahead because it sounds really incredible, but through my experiences, what I found out is that each and every one of us, you can call it a guide, you can call it a guardian angel, you can call it whatever you want, because it's still going to perform the same job. But each and every one of us has this higher aspect of ourselves. Robert Monroe called it an inspect entity, which means intelligent species, and his definition was a more advanced version of himself. Each and every one of us has this more advanced version of ourselves that's looking out for us in every aspect of the word, even trying to influence us to do certain things, or the right thing, I should say, when we're in our physical bodies. Sometimes you may call it intuition. So every one of us has this thing that's looking out for us. And if you really think about it, Art, what better guide or guardian angel or higher self to have, or something looking out for you, than a more advanced version of yourself?
1: Yes.
0: Because it's going, everything it does, everything it tries to influence you to do, is definitely 110% going to be in your own best interest.
1: Why then doesn't this angel?
0: Higher self, I don't know what label you'd call it.
1: Why,
0: you know,
1: doesn't
0: it depends
1: this,
0: on your belief system.
1: Why doesn't this guide pull us out just before we're hit by a car, or otherwise stop all these seemingly senseless, horrible tragedies that occur?
0: Well, that's when you get into another thing, factor that I never believed in, and that's when you have to look at whether this is the only life that we live. And if it isn't, which I have a lot of experiences that I've written about that I truly believe this isn't, then this is just one drop in the bucket, so to speak. Or, like, so let's say, for instance, when, you know, I'm talking about reincarnation, basically.
1: Yeah.
0: Let's just say that we've lived 100 times before, and this is our 100th life. Well, life and death really doesn't have as much of a meaning or a permanency as we think it does, if this is just one out of 100 times that we've lived. really what matters is the life experience that we have and what we've learned that we will take to the next life. So there is a given time period that we all agree to spend here on Earth, and that when that time period is up, then, I mean, be it trauma, unfortunately, or just dying in our sleep, that time is over, but we don't cease to exist. Our consciousness goes on, and one of the things I think is really one of the most interesting proofs of that is I've been a member of the International Association of Near-Death Studies for like 15 years now, and in the near-death experience, one of the things that I think is a clue that we go on is you have a panoramic past life review, which basically you get to feel and see how everyone you've met in your life is affected. Well, why would we have that panoramic past life review if we're never going to come back and be able to learn from that experience? So I think that's a clue that we come back and
2: Welcome to Nigh Underground, bringing you Art Bell classics all the way from the high desert. 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And now, Art Bell.
0: What happens to us in this physical life, even though it's traumatic and sad and pulls at our heartstrings in so many different ways,
1: yes.
0: If it's only one of many, then it's not as important as we may think it is.
1: Well,
0: the important thing is the lesson.
1: These lessons, then, are all essentially subconscious because, of course, none of us recall consciously.
0: Well, yeah, in a way they are, yes. But they influence us in a lot of ways. Sometimes we do things and we don't know why we want to do things. Sometimes when you can go through a regression, which I've been through hypnosis, and you draw up all these memories of things that you never knew existed. So I believe that they may be subconscious, but I do believe that there's an aspect of them that is definitely influencing us.
1: Okay, here's something. So, again, your belief system tells you these hands
0: mm-hmm.
1: are your guide. Is that correct?
0: Yes, my higher self is
1: your
0: what I prefer.
1: Higher self.
0: Mm-hmm.
1: All right. During an OBE, Albert, are you aware of yourself? I mean, in other words, do you still... Your physical self,
0: yeah,
1: yes.
0: Oh, definitely. You can see it. I mean, Daniel cracks me up because I totally related with what he said. Is the first time I saw my physical body laying there, the first thing that popped in my head was I thought I was a lot better looking than that. And that's the same thing that Daniel said.
1: Yeah.
0: Because you don't look at it. It's not you. That's the thing you realize more than anything. Or it's not you. It's like clothing you wear.
1: It's just a body.
0: Yeah, it's just a physical body. You're not emotionally attached to it. You know that you are independent of it. And it just doesn't have the luster that it had when you were staring in the mirror in the bathroom that
1: morning. So you mean you objectively get back from it a little bit and go, I'm one ugly sucker.
0: Okay. Yeah, you go, well, I'm lucky to have attracted the ladies I did,
1: Yes, they must have liked something about me, but I can't see it.
0: Yeah, exactly. I don't see it. So yeah, you really are detached. And a lot of people in the near-death experience have that same experience. They also feel very detached from the physical body and don't have any emotional ties to it.
1: Well, you definitely don't look your best when you're dead.
0: No, or unconscious or drooling or any of those
1: things. Yes, that's right. That's right. Okay, well, so, you know, this is real. And I suppose after you wrote your book,
0: mm-hmm.
1: you probably, if my guess is correct, you were inundated. You were probably buried in emails and letters and correspondence from people because this is going on all around the world.
0: All over the world.
1: Yeah.
0: From Greece, Turkey, New Delhi. I mean, amazing places.
1: Yep.
0: People sharing with me parts of my story, things that I'd already experienced, and then other parts of my story, parts of their story that I hadn't experienced. And I think one of the most interesting things that somebody shared with me is you calling me from Paris, telling me about the experience you had.
1: Yeah.
0: I think that was amazing.
1: Well, it was an amazing, truly amazing experience, Albert. I was outside my body for just what seemed to be a very few instants, but oh man, there was no question about it. I absolutely was outside my body. I was within visual distance out my hotel room of the Eiffel Tower,
0: right.
1: And with Ramona in bed and asleep, and all of a sudden, just for no apparent reason whatsoever, kaboom, I was up

0: above it, I was in, I can only remember it as absolute indescribable joy.
1: It was
0: total contentment and joy, and it lasted about that long.
1: Right.
0: And I was back. And I was scared, and I woke Ramon up, and I said, "My God, you're not going to believe this. You've got to wake up, and I've got to tell you about this." And I was extremely excited. So,
1: I know. You were so excited, you called me.
0: Yeah, I think
1: that's very excited.
0: Yeah, that's very excited. It was wild.
1: I think the most wonderful thing about it is, Art, is you ceased to be a bystander and became an experiencer. And there aren't that many talk show hosts who are experiencers. So now you're coming from two different perspectives. First, you were kind of skeptical, as you should have been, but now after you have experienced it, no matter how long you live, no matter how much time goes by, you will always remember that experience,
0: of
1: and
0: course.
1: You will remember that it happened to you.
0: Yes, but you know what? I'm still kind of, I don't know, I'm kind of skeptical. Maybe I'm not about this. I try to remain skeptical.
1: Right.
0: But yes, when this thing happens to you, here's what I'm skeptical about, Albert.
1: Mm-hmm.
0: It's a living human brain.
1: Mm-hmm.
0: And I'm not saying that here's what I'm saying. Maybe my brain, in that unusual condition, I was in Paris, France, away from home, sleeping habits different, long plane trip, all the rest mm-hmm. of it. Maybe my brain did something that made me think that happened to me.
1: Mm-hmm.
0: Our brains are just capable of so much.
1: Yes, but, they are.
0: And that's why I reached out to you for the stories, the proof stories.
1: Right. One of the things I have to say this, Art, and I understand your skepticism because I was, even after a myriad of experiences, I was extremely skeptical. But one of the things I have to say is I've had many, many, many dreams in my life, as have you. But out of all the dreams I've had in my life, none of them stand out like the experience I had in the out-of-body experience. It is really different. It's extremely exhilarating. It's unlike any type of dream that I've ever had. And why would that be? If it were just a dream or even a lucid dream, why would it be something so profound and affect me in so many ways if it was just like anything that I've been experiencing since I've been on this planet?
0: Yeah, sure enough. You said when you were, for example, in the doctor's room, there were a couple of things that you said to yourself, you know, I've got to remember that.
1: Right.
0: Now, that implies to me that you're fully conscious,
1: yes.
0: As conscious as
1: aware.
0: You are when you're awake.
1: Yes, 100%. Maybe even super consciousness.
0: Oh, really?
1: Yeah, because if you, in that state, you're capable of getting information that you did not have or have access to when you're in the physical body. So I believe that in some cases, not 100%, but in some cases, when you're in the out-of-body, because it's an altered state of consciousness, when you're in the out-of-body experience, you do have access to super consciousness.
0: All right. Is all of are all of OBEs in the here and now? In other words, every time you do an OBE, are you traveling to a place in the here and now?
1: Well,
0: or have you found that you have traveled into the past and or into the future in some OBEs?
1: First of all, there is no time in the out-of-body experience. You could feel like you had a three-hour experience and come back and look at the clock and find that you've only been gone for 15, 20 minutes. There's no time. It's irrelevant. But, yes, access to the past and the future is something definitely possible. I've experimented so many ways trying new things that's one of the things I did do. But I've also – that's probably one of the only and few warnings that I give to people – is I warn them against traveling in the future because it is a very real experience, and any data that you gain from the future,
0: yes.
1: it may come to be, and it may be something, it may not be something halfway around the world in Russia. It may be something that's going to unfold in your close to your life.
0: How about Connecticut? They've got that, what is it, $365 million lottery going on right now?
1: That would be wonderful to see something like that. I don't know of anybody who's recalled lottery numbers, but, you know, anything is possible. I don't think there's any limitations. But I do warn people against that because it happened to me, Art, and it's coming from the horse's mouth. I saw something that I did everything I could to change. I thought, well, if nothing's etched in stone, I have free will and I could change it, and this thing
0: still
1: unfolded.
0: Break it down. What did you see?
1: It was the disintegration of my family. of my immediate family. That's changed. It's been years now. It's been
0: Wait. Disintegration of your family.
1: Of my marriage.
0: Of your marriage.
1: Yeah. And my home life with my son and all that. I saw all that, and I did my best to try and stop it, but it still unfolded. And eventually, and it was really strange because it wasn't just the overall view of that happening. There were little things I saw, like numbers of on different types of papers that I had in that experience. And then those numbers, when I saw them in the physical, I went, oh, my God, I've seen this before. I've seen that number.
0: Yeah.
1: It was the strangest and hardest times that I've had to go through. And that's why I say, do it, you know, go everywhere, fly around, fly to the moon if you choose to, fly out in space, go into the past, but be cautious when you venture into the future because it is a very real thing and you could see something or experience something that you may have to come back and learn to live with.
0: Well, according to what you just said, while you can visit the future and you can see or perceive things, you cannot change them.
1: I couldn't change what happened to me. I mean, I don't believe everything's etched in stone. But there are some things, because I truly believe that life is a learning experience for more than just my soul, and other souls have agreed to have these experiences, and I'm just part of that. So certain things are going to happen to them that needs to happen because it's their desire and their purpose. So maybe I'm connected to that in some kind of way, and I can't influence that, and it's going to manifest anyway. So I pretty much end up going along for the ride.
0: All right. The majority of this audience has probably had the beginnings of an OBE. Describe the various beginnings that you can have. A very typical beginning, if you're lying in bed and you're sort of on the edge of nowhere, near asleep, and what do you feel that could become a true full-blown OBE if you get comfortable with it and push it? How does it begin?
1: Well, the slower you go through the process of disconnecting, the more things you experience. The faster you go through, the fewer things. So let's talk about the slow part of it. The first thing you would probably experience would be the paralysis, and that would be because your soul is disconnected from the physical body. But it doesn't mean that it's just hovering there and not connected to anything. It's connected to what Robert Monroe calls the second body, or what metaphysicians call the astral body. The next thing that you would feel is because the physical body vibrates at a very low rate, and the astral body vibrates at a higher rate,
0: yes,
1: you may start feeling a vibration of some sort. And that's the transition part. That's when your consciousness is moving from the physical body into the astral body. Once the consciousness gets there, then the vibration goes away.
0: So paralysis?
1: Yeah, paralysis first.
0: And then vibration?
1: And vibration. And then the next thing, right before you connect fully with the astral form or the second body, then you hear this incredibly loud roaring noise or electrical buzzing sound,
0: yes,
1: something like that.
0: Yes, I've been there.
1: And then when you connect, all of that's over, and then you may be able to see, and sometimes your vision cuts on by itself, and sometimes it doesn't, and you can command, I want to see, and you will see. And the next thing is sometimes you end up floating out of your physical body, and sometimes you don't. And if you don't, all you have to say is, I want to float upward. Everything that you experience in the out-of-body state should begin with I want, and it literally asks and you shall receive. Now, there's other things, there's other sounds that you would hear, like the buzzing sound could go to a loud roar. The loud roar could go to a loud musical tone or a note, and then the note could actually go to some type of musical sound.
0: Okay, well, what percentage of the audience listening right now do you think identifies with one of the things that you've just said?
1: I'd say about 70%.
0: I've already tested it.
1: I already tested it.
0: Oh, how so?
1: I had a lecture that I did, and it was, matter of fact, they were distributors for my book. They weren't even coming to hear an out-of-body experience lecture.
0: Yes.
1: And I said, I'm going to mention these things, and I want each of you to raise your hand and keep it up. And when I'm finished, I want to look at the room. So I started saying, how many people have ever felt paralyzed?
0: Yes.
1: How many people have ever heard their name being called while they were drifting off to sleep or waking up? How many people have ever felt like vibrating? And I mentioned all these things, and by the time I was done, it was about 100 representatives in the room who sell books to libraries and things like that. By the time I was finished, 70 people had their hands up.
0: Yeah, I believe it. I might have even called it, I might have even guessed a higher figure. Albert, hold on. Really, I've got to ask. Albert, astral sex. you know, sex is such a, in one way, big part of life, in another way, not a big part of life. But I mean, it's a very, it's one of the stronger human drives.
1: Right.
0: You know, be fair to say that, right?
1: Right, yes, it would.
0: So, if you wanted to have astral sex with a specific person, could you do it, or would you say, in the words of Richard Nixon, it would be wrong? But it would be wrong.
1: No, there's no judgment on it.
0: No?
1: At the lower levels of the astral plane, there is a lot of obsessions with different things, and one of those is the sex drive obsession.
0: Lower levels, huh?
1: Lower levels. It's not a judgment call. It's just that it's a lower vibrational thing, that's all. And there's a lot of, because, you know, the astral plane is populated. It's like I always tell people, if you're afraid of ghosts or entities and you go into the astral plane, that's like being afraid of fish and going into the ocean. That's kind of where they are. So at the lower levels of the astral plane, there is a lot of obsessions and things like that. And one of those is the sexual obsession or sex drive, and it's heightened tenfold, so it's a lot more powerful than it is in the physical plane. So there is a lot of that going on. I get letters from people all over the place who are talking about that, and I've even heard people who've had near-death experiences talk about that. So it's definitely there. It's not like you would know the person. It's so more like sharing energy, even though the sexual feeling is the same. So that is definitely some people, that's some things that people do. It is there. There's no judgment call on it. I could care less what people do on the astral plane in that regard.
0: Well, let's ask,
1: it's definitely there.
0: How common is it? I mean, I saw a story earlier on CNN today where they said the new rage is porn on your cell phone.
1: Yeah, I saw that too.
0: Oh, did you?
1: Yeah.
0: I mean, so look, it's apparently everywhere, really.
1: It is a part of human existence, not just the physical existence. But the thing is that there's a lot more to why there is a sexual drive and sex on the astral plane than just procreation, because as far as I know, I haven't seen any astral babies flying around or anything
0: that's
1: like
0: a good
1: that.
0: Point. That's a good point, yes.
1: But
0: yes.
1: So that means then why is it on the physical plane, because we usually think of it as procreation, but then why would it be on the astral plane too?
0: Well, all right, here's, I think, a fair question.
1: Mm-hmm.
0: Does astral sex always have to be consensual? That was a no?
1: No, it doesn't. It can be something that can be catch a person by surprise. They may not even be thinking about it. No, it doesn't have to be at all.
0: Mm.
1: And you know, I've been involved. I run a paranormal research investigation group.
0: I know.
1: We've done some investigations on people being attacked sexually.
0: Yes.
1: Like four in the last 4 years.
0: Yes.
1: Which is shocking.
0: Well,
1: you know?
0: I'll tell you, Albert, I'm glad we're on the topic, because I really have had, I've done shows
1: mm-hmm.
0: on people who have been attacked. And man, Albert, I get all these women who have called up, and, you know, they will just absolutely up and down tell you they were sexually assaulted.
1: Right. Yeah. We've gotten many, many, many reports, and a lot of people, a lot, especially women, and we've done one with a male too, but a lot of women, they've been suffering in silence because they wouldn't tell anybody because most people wouldn't believe them. But
0: well,
1: as
0: of course
1: we gained
0: they
1: their
0: wouldn't
1: confidence,
0: believe.
1: They began to share with us that this happened to them.
0: Of course they would not be believed.
1: Right.
0: You know, for that, you need physical forensic evidence,
1: right.
0: And it's not that kind of thing.
1: Right. Even though there's this one 82-year-old woman that was attacked in Tustin, California, and she had, this was the most shocking thing I'd seen in a long time, Art, she had bite marks on her upper thigh. I mean, close.
0: Wow.
1: And the first thing I did is, because I'm a researcher, I said, do you wear dentures? Because, you know, we run into a little bit of psychosis and things like that, people doing things to get attention, and of course
0: sure.
1: she didn't.
0: Sure.
1: But they were the oval pattern teeth marks on her upper thigh that I examined and took photographs of myself. It was startling.
0: That is startling.
1: Yes, it was.
0: The whole concept of an attack, you know, I mean, really, for these women, for these people who are attacked, it is every bit as bad as a rape, I guess. In most cases,
1: it's,
0: right?
1: It's worse. I would say it's worse because you can't call the police. There's no place you can go, you know. I'd say it's worse. And then it even challenges their sanity.
0: Yep, well,
1: because
0: sure.
1: of the nature of it.
0: All right. Is there, in behalf of these women, mostly women, is there anything they can do to protect themselves from this kind of an attack?
1: I'd say there's something you can do to prevent it from happening again,
0: yeah.
1: but it's only 80% reliable. There's 20% that we haven't been able to help in our investigation.
0: Which is?
1: I don't understand how this particularly works. Maybe it has something to do with prayer. I don't know exactly. I just know it works. And there's something called a clearing, and that's when you go around. I have some intuitives on my team. They go around with sage, chanting different types of prayer, protection prayers, things like that. And in the cases that we have done that, it's 80% of the time the phenomenon has ceased. Hmm. But then there's 20% where it continued on, and we weren't able to affect it in any way, shape, or form.
0: Fascinating.
1: Yes.
0: Fascinating.
1: It's startling. I never knew something like that really existed. I've read books on incubus and succubus and things like that in Greek mythology, and I saw the movie The Entity that Barry Taft was involved in.
0: Of course.
1: But I never really believed that something like that existed until I got involved with these investigations. And it was shocking. It is shocking.
0: Well, it is. And what do you ascribe the 20% to? Do you feel that it's that the negative entity, we'll call it, just for lack of a better name, is of a sufficient strength to simply overcome whatever power, the prayer, or...
1: That may very well be. It may, because the people come from all walks of life. One was a social worker for the city, and so they don't have anything in common as even religious beliefs. So I would think that this particular thing, maybe it's just, maybe we haven't found what will affect it yet, because we haven't tried everything there is.
0: The psychiatrist, of course, Albert, would say, look, even with regard to the bite marks on the thigh, the mind, the human mind, is a very, very powerful thing. And if it believes that it's been attacked, it will actually produce marks and bruises and things like that.
1: Right.
0: And what do you say in response?
1: I know. I've seen the studies where they placed a quarter in the person's hand and told them it was hot, burning, and it actually left a ring,
0: right.
1: and the mind actually believed it, and
0: right.
1: it created it.
0: Right.
1: So I've seen that.
0: And so how do you respond?
1: But I have to say this. There's one investigation that I went to that was the most startling investigation I've ever seen. I was a 15-year-old girl who her mother claimed that the girl was being attacked by something. So we arrived on the scene. The first thing I did is I had an investigator examine the girl, which there were no scratch marks or anything on her body, and followed the girl around just to make sure she wasn't going to scratch herself. And we were there about 2-3 hours. About an hour into our investigation, all of a sudden, I heard the girl screaming and saying, "It burns, it burns."
0: Yes.
1: I went running in there, and there's photos of it on the website that I'll share later on, but I went running in there with my camera, and right in front of my eyes, she said, "It's right here." She would lift up her blouse and show us her back or her leg, and slowly but surely, a red mark would slowly rise up out of nowhere and start raising up and then turn into a welt and then actually started bleeding. And it was the most startling thing I'd ever seen in my life. Now, whether this 15-year-old girl was creating it, I doubt it. But, you know, anything's possible. I mean, the mind, the brain is capable, the consciousness, of creating things like that. But I think if that was the case, this girl is very, very, very sick. But we were able to do the clearing for this girl, and to date, to our best of our knowledge, the phenomenon hasn't reoccurred. So,
0: all right. When you say you were able to do a clearing,
1: well, I can't really say me. I have people on my team that do that, because I don't understand it, and I can't really say that I believe it. But I have people on my team that do it, and because it seems to work, I let them do that.
0: What essentially do they do?
1: They go burn sage. I'm not sure about the prayer that they say. They burn some type of incense. They do like an energy swipe, which is having the individual sit down and clearing the negative energy out of their aura. I think I don't understand it because, like I said, I'm a scientist. But
0: it sounds almost like an exorcism of sorts.
1: Yeah, to some degree, I guess maybe it's closely related because it is something very, very negative and very destructive. And they seem to be they. And also, what they do is what we do is we empower the person so that they don't, they realize that they don't have to be a victim. And that all those things together has had some positive results where the people have no longer been victims and reported that the phenomenon and attacks have ceased in 80%. But like I said, Art, there's this one, a couple women that she called me from Vegas. She was on vacation with her husband at 2 o'clock in the morning and was telling me that it was still attacking and there's nothing we could do for her.
0: I know, Albert. I get the calls. I talk to the women. It's true. And that's when I started doing programs on these attacks. I started realizing, oh, my God, this is real. Not only is it real, but it's really prevalent.
1: Right.
0: And
1: yes, it is. That's the shocking part.
0: And, you know, as you point out, the women won't talk about it.
1: Right.
0: Except in a venue like this.
1: Right.
0: And then suddenly they will in droves, which
1: right.
0: means there's a whole
1: yeah.
0: lot of it going on.
1: Yeah, and that's the part that is, you know, I don't mean to be insensitive, but it scientifically it's amazing and fascinating. But unfortunately, there's victims involved. And I remember one woman told me, and it doesn't even matter what they're doing or what they believe, one woman was in the process of praying and was attacked.
0: Yeah.
1: So, I mean, it's a phenomenon that seems to be widespread. I was shocked that we have so many cases, and they continue on, and it requires further study.
0: All right. Albert, do you think that these attacks are all conducted, or many are conducted by people in astral travel, or do you think these attacks are done by entities that are in that plane?
1: Well, the part of the astral plane is here, and part of it is not here. And the part that is here kind of intermixes with the physical plane like water with dirt. Creating
0: right.
1: this mud kind of stuff. So it is, you know, I don't have enough proof to say yes, but I do know that there is a lot of sexual energy in beings on the astral plane at the lower aspect of it. And if the wall or the veil between the physical and the astral is thin, maybe there is some cases where it's able to bleed over and actually reach out and affect some of the people.
0: And I take it that thin wall you just mentioned would be thinnest at the lowest level.
1: Right. Yes, exactly. And that's where that kind of activity is in the non-physical. So,
0: got it.
1: But how it chooses its victim, I have no idea because it's so random and there's no pattern. And they come from all walks of life and beliefs.
0: Can you describe for us the various levels of the astral plane? If we have just talked about the lowest a little bit, where do we go from there, and what determines where we are on that plane?
1: The vibratory rate of the astral plane is similar to the vibratory rate of the astral body. At the lowest vibration, which is still above the physical vibration,
0: yes.
1: is the lowest area of the astral plane. But as vibration increases, and that means that your particular astral body or soul has to be able to vibrate at a higher level for you to achieve access to these areas. If it doesn't, then you're going to be limited to a certain part of the astral plane. But as you start going up, part of the astral plane is not really here. It's meaning that it's not in the physical. And if you arrive there vibratory-wise, you cannot perceive the physical any longer. So the physical world ceases to be something perceivable. And what's going on is it changes into like a gaseous kind of no up, no down kind of environment. A lot of souls, I've even encountered my deceased aunt in that location on more than one occasion. I would say there's human souls definitely populating that area, but not as much as the lower aspect.
0: Well, are you able to travel in the various levels? Can you determine where you travel?
1: I've been able to leave the astral body behind and travel in what I call the light body or the etheric body and achieve levels higher than the astral plane.
0: Okay, so you're like a black belt. Soul travel.
1: I never heard that term before, but
0: I just made it up. I mean, obviously, you are able to go on these higher planes.
1: Yes,
0: in fact, actually, you're claiming that you've gone to what we refer to as the other side.
1: I've encountered, well, definitely the other side, but there's something beyond that. Well, a lot of people who have experiences, who have near-death experiences, report encountering the light. They call it, you know, whatever they want to perceive that is. And I've even had encounters on more than one occasion with the light, if you know. I've had numerous experiences in areas that, you know, like Danny and Brinkley described a crystal city.
0: That's right.
1: There's really places on the other side that are, I guess maybe consciousness, as universal consciousness, has agreed to manifest this thing to give us some type of stability when we do this, because without that, it would be very, very disorienting. Because when you leave the astral body, all of a sudden, one of the things I notice is your vision changes to 360 degrees all at once.
0: Mm-hmm.
1: And because we're not used to that in the physical, that can be very disorienting.
0: Well, you and I have gone round and round and round about this.
1: Right.
0: And when I say that, I mean whether or not there is danger. Whether,
1: right.
0: whether or not when you leave your body, I mean, my God, Albert, I think I've said it to you before. What if you leave your body and your physical body dies? Now, you really wouldn't know how many people involved in astral travel have actually died during the experience. You
1: right.
0: wouldn't, you couldn't know that, right?
1: Right. No, we wouldn't know that unless we had in conversation with them on the other side. But I can say this to keep people from being afraid. Astral projection, and I've done it so many times, and my mother's 83 years old, and she does it, and I've taught it all over the world. It won't cause the death of your physical body. If it was going to happen, it was going to happen independent of you traveling out of your physical body. So, but if that did occur while you were out of your physical body, then it would be, you would go through the death experience, which would mean that your physical body would die, but then you would go into the panoramic past life review and then eventually have an encounter with the light. But there's no reason to be afraid. Now, regarding danger, because the astral plane and above, specifically the lower astral plane, is populated, there are beings there. Not all of them are astral travelers. Not all of them are even entities or souls who've experienced human life. So it's heavily populated. But there's no more danger there than there is in you getting up and driving to an ATM and risking some bandit coming up behind you. I mean, the world is kind of dangerous, but that the astral plane, there's no more danger there than there would be in normal life. There are some entities that will play games with you who will try to take advantage of your lack of knowledge and experience, but they can't hurt you. One of the things...
0: I'll bet there's Nigerians up there trying to get you to put money in the bank or
1: something.
0: Probably,
1: yes, to send money over there, and they're going to... I've gotten that email. But the advantage that you have, Art, is that you can return to your physical body, and if they're not an astral traveler and just disembodied soul, they can't. So you can always run for home and be safe.
0: So you say. The Bible tells us. That's where you begin a conversation, right? Bible tells us. Albert, there are many, many people who believe in hell,
1: right?
0: That there is a hell. Now, are there, you refer to levels of the astral plane, with all of them, even the lowest, being above this physical plane that we're on.
1: Correct.
0: In your view, is hell a myth?
1: You're breaking me in right, aren't you, Art? You know, okay, I'm going to say this. I personally do not believe in hell, and I'll tell you exactly why.
0: Why?
1: I don't. It's because on two occasions I had encounters with my deceased aunt on the upper middle area of the astral plane.
0: Yeah.
1: And if there was a hell, I believe that she would have been locked away there. She would have been there. So I can say this. She wasn't the best soul on earth. So I can say, unless she was on probation or something like that,
0: yeah.
1: I don't believe in hell, because I definitely think she probably would have been there.
0: Your aunt was that bad.
1: But she was an interesting, very colorful person. But, you know,
0: Wait a minute. There's colorful. You know, I don't think we go to hell for bad language.
1: No. Well, there was a lot more than that.
0: Okay.
1: She was active. Let's say, if she was in Star Wars, she would have been on the dark side.
0: Okay. So she should have been there and was not.
1: And was not. And, you know, there's been people who've had near-death experiences that reported going and having hellish-like experiences. I've been on the other side a lot. I saw my deceased friend Bill. I've seen my relative, an uncle. I've seen my aunt. And I haven't encountered, I don't believe they get locked away. I think because I believe in reincarnation, it's very hard to believe in reincarnation and hell at the same time. I just don't have any experiences on the other side that would indicate that you get locked away somewhere because you've been a horrible person on this side. Mm-hmm. I would think, moreover, that you definitely do not rise above the lower levels of the astral plane, but eventually, because of the reincarnation process, you're going to get a chance to come here and do it all again. It's just going to be a lot tougher than it was the first time.
0: A lot of people, perhaps not so many in this country, but around the world, believe as a matter of faith in reincarnation. People in America have no idea how many it is. It's
1: right.
0: It's the better part of the world.
1: Yes, it is. Yes, it is.
0: And that's
1: it's
0: the truth,
1: growing,
0: folks.
1: You know,
0: yeah.
1: A lot of people, you know, once you get past the belief system that you were taught as you grew up, you know, whatever religious belief system that is, through people's experience and exploration of the spiritual realms and becoming spiritualists rather than a particular religion,
0: right.
1: Those spiritualists began to accept the possibility that their reincarnation does exist.
0: All right. Again, you've been doing a number of paranormal investigations. You've
1: right.
0: actually become involved in them, right?
1: Right.
0: All right. I've had some guests on my show from Utah. These are straight folks. They call themselves GIS, the Ghost Investigators Society.
1: Mm-hmm.
0: And, God, Albert, I've got to tell you, they've been on the show probably a dozen times now, and they do EVP
1: right.
0: recordings. And,
1: right.
0: Albert, I have gone six ways from Sunday trying to shoot a hole in what they do, and I can't.
1: Right. Well, I understand that.
0: Do you?
1: I have tons of EVPs that we've collected where it's very clear, and I know. First of all, I have one that's a little girl, and there was no little girl on my team. And there was another one, a guy saying, help me. And
0: too many little girls. Too many little children. Children.
1: No.
0: Too many children.
1: Yeah, well, and I can't explain how we gathered these EVPs. And I think the ones that are really fascinating, Art, is not the ones that seem to be some kind of recording. The ones that are really interesting are the ones that are interactive. Meaning that they answer a question.
0: I know.
1: Those are the ones that I find fascinating, and we've collected them all over the place in all the investigations we've been doing for the last 4 years, and we're not the only ones, like you said.
0: Either way, they're fascinating. Now, here's a question for you, Albert. Since you're the expert in this area, who's to say that these EVPs are not soul travelers?
1: Because you are the same thing that a ghost is on the other side.
0: Yes.
1: It would be very difficult to draw some type of line between the two because basically we are the ghosts when we enter the astral plane.
0: Exactly.
1: It's possible, but unlikely because most people aren't traveling to, you know, usually when we go to an investigative site, it's because of a reported occurrence. Most people in the astral who travel astrally don't keep going back to the same site or same location. It's pretty much random or rarely does it repeat. But I would say that it probably is not, but it is possible. Would be capable of probably leaving some type of impression on a digital recorder or an analog recorder on the chromium oxide tape.
0: Mm-hmm.
1: It's possible.
0: So you have collected yourself then EVPs?
1: Yes.
0: A lot of them?
1: Yes, quite a few. I mean,
0: one thing that
1: maybe even hundreds.
0: Hundreds. One thing that stands out is that the personalities that come through on these EVPs don't seem to be particularly angelic at all. Many times it's scary. Many times it's, as we mentioned, children. Or, you know, if a person's personality is more to the negative, you get a lot of negative stuff. In fact, actually, Albert, though we can't play it on the air, you get a lot of bad language.
1: Well, you know, think about this, Art. Just think about them being the same way they were in life and moving on, and a population the same way they were in life and then moving on to a non-physical existence.
0: Yes.
1: You're going to get a variety of people. Not everybody, just because you lose your physical body doesn't mean that all of a sudden you become evil, and it doesn't mean all of a sudden you become angelic.
0: Right.
1: It's going to be a good mixture of good and bad, or even in the middle, just like a good representation of the living population.
0: Sure enough. Well, that's exactly what you get. So I'm very interested that you followed that investigative trail. How did you do it?
1: Well, you want to know why I started doing it first?
0: Well, sure.
1: Well, it's really nice that people believe what I have to say about what I've encountered and what I've experienced. But as a scientist myself, to me, that's not good enough for me. I want evidence. I want data. And so that's when I thought about this for 5 years before I even created a group, Paranormal Research Investigations, PRI. I wanted to actually collect data that would start showing maybe the capability of the human consciousness to leave the body, and then, of course, the disembodied or deceased soul. So
0: right.
1: That's what was the motivator is proof and data to support everything that I had already experienced, and I didn't want people to have to believe me. So that's what motivated me. But now, since we've done that, I had no idea that my team was going to grow from 3 people, as a hobby type of thing,
0: right.
1: To actually maybe, I think I have 40 or 50 people on my roster that we do, that are investigators. I had no idea, and I had no idea that we would actually be collecting data. I mean, I thought this was going to be an exercise in futility, but we actually have
0: it works.
1: No, not only EVPs, though, Art. We have video phenomenon of things flying around that are unexplained. Yeah, to draw a conclusion as to what they are, well, I was calling a deceased person's name at that particular time, and this anomaly showed up. So you can kind of extrapolate on that and think what it could possibly be. And then at the same time, within a few seconds later, we ended up getting an EVP. So you put all 3 of those together,
0: right.
1: And it's starting to point in the direction that this could likely be, possibly be, the essence of this particular disembodied person or disembodied soul. So we have, and then that's not even including the still photos that we've captured mm-hmm. of really strange anomalies. Presently, we've relocated. We have 3 different groups, 3 different sections or factions of PRI. One is in PRI North, we call it. PRI Anaheim, and then recently we've just opened up a section on the Queen Mary.
0: So the Queen Mary?
1: Yeah, we're on the Paranormal, we run the Paranormal Research Center on the Queen Mary now, and because it's state-of-the-art, I mean, it's amazing, we're able, one of the things that I've always wanted to do, being a native of Southern California, is we have, and the reputation, given the reputation of the Queen Mary, it was what a great place to be to actually see if there is any kind of activity going on. So we were able to, 2 weeks ago, do this weekend investigation of some of the reported hot spots or active spots on the Queen Mary. And surprisingly enough, not only did we get EVPs in the pool area, but we got an incredible photo in the near door 13 that was downright amazing.
0: Wow, you've really branched out, haven't you?
1: Yeah, well, a little bit. We're it seems to be growing. It's like developed this mind of itself. I mean, PRI, it was, like I said, it was just my dream, and it's grown to be this incredible, functional, scientific, paranormal research vehicle.
0: Are you going to write another book?
1: I've been working on Soul Traveler 2 and got sidetracked, and I'm also now working on Paranormal Research Investigator. It's called Diary of a Paranormal Research Investigator. So I am working on 2 books right now in between writing the screenplays and things that I'm doing. But I'm working on it. I know it's been a while, but life has its way of kind of guiding you down different paths.
0: It does.
1: Yeah.
0: And it sounds almost as though you've left Soul Traveler 2 and you're moving in a different direction.
1: A little bit. I'm still having out-of-body experiences once a week, Art, whether I try to or not.
0: Really?
1: So there is a lot to report. I mean, I just had a really incredible experience where I was talking about where Daniel Brinkley talked about the Crystal City. Well, there was this other place on the other side that I, for lack of a better name, I call it a way station. Maybe.
0: Okay, move away from the phone a little bit again.
1: Oh, sorry. I get so excited talking to you.
0: I know. I know.
1: It's like a way station. When people suffer traumas during the death process, it's like a place that they go to try to recover from that traumatic experience. And I went there astrally, and it looked like a train station almost, like a waiting room for a train station.
0: Really?
1: But beyond that, people, they actually were, there was something or someone arriving to, when these people had recovered enough, to transfer them onto a higher plane of consciousness.
0: So you've actually amazing. You've actually been able to visit, you know.
1: Yes, definitely, and that's amazing because, like I said, why would there even be a physical place there? But it makes sense because, you know, we are human, and our experiences and everything are drawn on the human experience. So when you get on the other side, it would be very disorienting to all of a sudden thrust us into a full-blown spiritual reality.
0: Of course it would.
1: So that makes sense why that's there.
0: So there is this adjustment place.
1: Adjustment. Yes, there is an adjustment place.
0: There have been a lot of movies that have depicted exactly that about death, that
1: right.
0: That you go to this sort of, I don't know, way station, adjustment point, place, whatever it
1: that's
0: is.
1: That's the best way I can describe it. People were traumatized. Some of them didn't know they were dead.
0: Yeah.
1: And eventually, because there's no time, something comes along to help them to the next level. And that wasn't even a month ago that I had this experience. So I can't say I'm moving away from Autobody Experience books and Soul Traveler. Because
0: no, you're expanding beyond it, sort
1: yeah,
0: of.
1: Yeah, there's so much going on. I'm trying to divide up my time to write two at the same time. And I don't want to write a book just for the sake of writing a book. I want to write a book to help people.
0: I hear you.
1: And that's pretty much what's more important than anything. So when I do have enough information to put into a book to make it a book, then I definitely will put that out because I get a lot of requests from my readers that they want to know what else is going on with me. So I definitely
0: sure.
1: will do that.
0: All right. You know, I did a number of experiments with human consciousness.
1: Right.
0: Really serious, startling, shocking experiments.
1: Mm-hmm.
0: And so I wonder what your comment on that would be. If you solicit mass human consciousness in a directed effort,
1: mm-hmm.
0: is it your view that you can, in fact, essentially move mountains?
1: Definitely, because you can do it on a micro scale where you can get one person to affect an inanimate object. So imagine collectively if you got people to focus on one intention.
0: Yes.
1: Definitely, I believe it's more than possible to do that because I believe thoughts are things.
0: Are you following the work at Princeton?
1: Pardon me?
0: Are you following the work at Princeton?
1: No, I'm not up to speed on that.
0: Oh, my goodness. The Human Consciousness Project.
1: Mm-hmm.
0: You don't know about that?
1: No, I haven't heard about that.
0: Oh, gosh, Albert. You can go online, folks, and find out about it. It's fascinating. They have these things they call eggs, Albert. Mm-hmm. And I'm going to try and do this very briefly so as not bore people. But these eggs are computers.
1: Okay.
0: These computers are spitting out random number patterns.
1: Mm-hmm.
0: They're all connected back to the mainframe at Princeton. It's been found, Albert, that it's been going on for years now. When large events like 9/11 occur,
1: mm-hmm.
0: it virtually goes off the chart. And the way they do the measurement is...
1: Oh, I did read something on that.
0: Yes, the way they do the measurement is all of a sudden these computers start to become non-random. They
1: right.
0: start spitting out random lines of numbers, essentially
1: right.
0: random. And it all reports back to the mainframe, and the mainframe, it's kind of like a chart. And
1: right.
0: and 30 minutes before 9/11, it just went flat
1: right.
0: off the chart. Now,
1: yeah.
0: They also tracked many, many other incidents going back a long way.
1: Yeah.
0: Each time, it would go off the chart, sometimes 30 minutes before the event, sometimes when the event itself began.
1: Right.
0: But the correlation seems irrefutable.
1: Right. I do remember that. I just didn't remember it was at Princeton.
0: Okay.
1: But I do remember that.
0: All right.
1: Definitely. And that, to me, it's almost like it's measuring the universal consciousness and how we're all in sync. And when that universal consciousness becomes agitated in some kind of way, like a huge wave.
0: It's measurable.
1: It's like measuring that. So that shows you that thoughts or consciousness is not only is it an awareness, but it has influence on the physical world.
0: Oh, yes. Yes. I'm thinking perhaps ultimately it may be the greatest power there is. We talk about atomic power and so forth. Consciousness may alter the path of the world.
1: Once we are practiced, because it takes a lot of practice, but once we are practiced and able to harness the full power of our consciousness, I think that we will literally change the face of the earth permanently and change the nature of life on earth. I really, really do. I really believe that. I've seen people who, through prayer and conscious and their awareness, have their cancers have gone into remission. Me personally, I was supposed to be in a wheelchair 15 years ago and because of MS, and I'm not. So I believe that eventually maybe there won't be any illness. Maybe not. Won't be a lot of the things that we are plagued with today.
0: Finish this sentence for me. The difference between soul traveling and remote viewing is?
1: Remote viewing is like being watching a football game on television, and soul traveling is like being the quarterback on the field.
0: I don't know that I'd want to be the quarterback on the field. They get trounced just about every single play. They're on their back.
1: They also make touchdowns, too. Did you watch the USC-Texas game?
0: And so there's no

0: Welcome to Nigh Underground, bringing you Art Bell classics all the way from the high desert. For show guest information, visit nighug.com. And now, Art Bell.
1: And the danger sounds like it's a very strong word. I would say that there's some challenging experiences that a beginner will probably have to deal with. But you can overcome it.
2: Scary.
1: Eventually they'll cease to be a problem.
2: Yeah. Scary stuff?

0: Once again, here is Albert Taylor. His book is Soul Traveler. If you're intrigued, if you've had the beginning of the experience or the experience itself, it doesn't matter. That's a book you ought to grab right away. And by the way, Albert, I assume they still can grab that book at Amazon and all the usuals, right?
1: Right. Because of the demand, my publisher is trying to catch up, but it's still out there, still available.
0: Okay.
1: If nothing else, it'll be just delayed a little bit.
0: And it will explain to you how to actually proceed with this. So many of the people that I'm sure we're about to talk to have had the beginning signs of this, and they're afraid to proceed.
1: Right.
0: Like me. I haven't changed in all the years.
1: You haven't, Art. It's been 10 years, Art.
0: No, I haven't changed. I find those beginning things truly terrifying. And I yank myself out of them every single time.
1: Oh, all right. What am I going to do with you?
0: I don't know. I just, you know, they are terrifying, Albert.
1: Yes, they are. I totally admit. And I even labeled myself an astral chicken. So I totally admit that they are. The only thing is that I can share with people is it's not like a light switch. You can get over the fear, and then you can explore.
0: How do you get over the fear?
1: You have to realize, just take little jaunts. Don't go very far.
0: That's over on the other side of the fear part. You don't get to go anywhere until you get past the fear part.
1: That's true. But I think the only thing you can do is just practice leaving your body, practice floating just a little bit above your body, practice basking in that paralysis vibrational area.
0: Okay, that's the part that I need to know about.
1: Yeah,
0: the paralysis, the vibration, the big buzzing sound, all of that. I've left once at the big buzz, well, more than once at the big buzzing sound. And I just can't get past that.
1: Right. You just have to bask in it and just get used to it.
0: Bask.
1: And then slowly move beyond that. And take it easy. Don't rush yourself. And try not to guess what is going to happen. Because if you try to guess, just that thought can create some dream material that can scare you.
0: Whew. All right.
1: You have to be an observer, which is to takes practice.
0: Okay. International line, you're on the air with Albert Taylor. Where are you calling from, please?
2: Calling from Great Britain.
0: Great Britain.
2: Manchester.
0: Oh, Manchester. Oh, well,
2: yes,
0: welcome.
2: Sir.
0: Welcome to the program.
1: Fantastic.
2: Thank you very much. I was just wondering if two people can have a coordinately out-of-body experience together.
1: Definitely.
2: I've had dreams with friends where it feels like we're there together. You understand what I'm saying?
1: Yeah, definitely. You have to be on the same level as far as capability, but if you both of you can leave your physical body at the same time, you definitely will see each other, and it doesn't matter if they're halfway around the world. You can definitely have an encounter with them.
0: Caller, have you ever had that and then gone to those people and asked, you know, in some way whether they can verify it?
2: Yes, but it's always like we're having a dream together or something.
0: Well, it is. I guess, Albert, it is like that, right? Right?
1: Well, yeah. It depends on how consciously aware you are. You can be in a semi-dream state, and you can be in a conscious state, or you can be in a super-conscious state. It just depends on the individual.
0: And how many times, when you've had a collective experience like the one he described, does the other person come back and say, well, yeah, I had the same dream, or I was there.
1: Yeah, just like I mentioned in the doctor when I was at the foot of her bed.
0: Right.
1: She thought she had a dream with me standing at the foot of her bed. It just depends on her level of awareness and consciousness. If she's at a conscious level, she will remember the out-of-body experience just as well as I am. And if she's at a super-conscious level, she will remember

0: that and everything that it meant.
1: Now that you've got several years of this under your belt, mm-hmm. Albert, you said you still at least once a week
0: yes.
1: have soul travel.
0: Yes.
1: Have you progressed in the kind of travel that you do now since I last spoke to you?
0: I'd say definitely. I've gone further. I've seen things that I hadn't seen before. I had an encounter with my deceased pet, which I didn't even know that that could happen. There's been a steady progression, and it's also changed my interaction on the physical world with people. So definitely, I think everything that regarding the out-of-body experience is spiritual, and I think because it is spiritual, it's all about evolution
1: okay.
0: in the body and out.
1: All right, finish this sentence for me. Mm-hmm. The difference between soul travel and a near-death experience is?
0: Near-death experience, you're pretty much a passenger. You're not very much in control of where you go. You go into the light or through the tunnel,
1: yes.
0: and then you're told you have to come back. In an out-of-body experience, you're 100%, well, not 100, I'd say 95% in control of the actual experience and where you go, how long you stay there, and when you come back.
1: Huh.
0: One is you're a passenger,
1: but
0: you're a driver.
1: Okay, but you're traveling many of the same highways.
0: Yes, definitely, definitely. But one is you're a passenger, and one is you're the driver.
1: First-time caller line, you're on the air with Albert Taylor. Good morning.
2: Yes, is that me?
1: That's you.
2: I'm sorry. I'm Bob, and I was wondering if Albert has had the experience of meeting his soul parents. I had a sweat lodge experience where...
1: Did you say your soul parents?
2: Yes.
1: Okay.
2: I went through three or four layers of consciousness and zoomed through the female and the male soul.
1: Soul parents.
0: I haven't had that experience, but I'm writing it on my things to do list.
2: Oh.
0: But I haven't had that one yet.
2: Okay.
1: All right. So that came from an altered state of consciousness. In other words, a sweat lodge is a altered state of consciousness. Mm-hmm. Albert, do you see most altered states of consciousness as pathways for this to occur?
0: 100%, Art.
1: You
0: definitely.
1: Do. You
0: it
1: do.
0: It just
1: huh?
0: depends on what your intentions are. As to what manifests. You can have remote viewing from an altered state. You can have an out-of-body experience from an altered state. It depends on you.
1: What about drugs?
0: There are some drugs that have caused people to have altered states of consciousness. Peyote, Timothy Leary, talking about LSD.
1: Hallucinogens, yeah.
0: Yeah, hallucinogens. There are, yes, it is capable. There's some that hinder it, too. But it's such a very natural and easy thing to do. As far as relaxation and visualization and clearing your mind, that I recommend you just do it naturally and don't have to worry about it because you can do it as many times as you want.
1: Well, that's interesting. I always ask guests about this of your sort, and you have admitted, as most don't, by the way, that mm-hmm. hallucinogens could be a pathway.
0: Yes, some are. That's the history of an altered state. Native Americans have been doing it for a long time. That's the history. Yes, some do cause you to have an altered state, and then some hinder it. It just depends, but I don't recommend the ones that do at all.
1: What type of drugs hinder it?
0: Alcohol does, barbiturates. That's about the only ones I can
1: get
0: think
1: the
0: of
1: idea.
0: Right now.
1: That's fine. I get the idea.
0: Yeah.
1: Wildcard Line, you're on the air with Albert Taylor. Good morning.
3: Hi, Art. Hi, Albert.
0: Hello.
3: This is Sandra in Ohio. I'm enjoying the program very much. Thank you.
0: Hi, Sandra.
3: The 360-degree vision that you mentioned as part of an OBE state, I've had a few fully conscious OBEs myself, and I've experienced the same type of vision in my mediumship work, sometimes in a solid meditative state. But I was hoping you could comment on the concept of lucid dreaming.
0: Mm-hmm.
3: I've had a few lucid dreams also, or a number of them through my whole life, but a few where I was in two or three places at the same time, it seeming to view from two or three vantage points,
0: mm-hmm.
3: where in one I would be me thinking consciously as the human part of Sandra, looking out through my eyes, and then suddenly I'm at another vantage point where I have more knowing of what's going on in the situation, and I'm observing myself doing some kind of stupid, ignorant things, which I guess I would normally do in my waking state. And then from there, I'm sometimes in a third perspective looking at the two of me. We're all observing kind of each other, the more ignorant human part, not being aware of the other two parts.
0: And you're too hard on yourself, Sandra.
3: Yeah, exactly. And at one point, I had a dream a few months ago where I actually turned in my ignorant state and realized someone was looking at me, and it was that classic vision of the higher self, the long gray hair type of thing. But this is the first time I was able to turn and look at that being and look into that being's eyes, and in the black part where the pupil actually should be, this brilliant white light came out, and then suddenly I was in that being's place, looking out at the ignorant human self,
1: all this
3: knowledge came forward.
1: All right, let's back up a little bit and ask for a definition of lucid dreaming, Albert.
0: Okay. Well, lucid dreaming can occur while you're in the body. It doesn't necessarily mean that you're having an out-of-body experience, but lucid dreaming, as you progress in awareness, can lead to projecting and projecting the soul, the
1: okay,
0: self.
1: Okay, what is lucid dreaming?
0: Lucid dreaming,
1: as opposed to regular dreams.
0: Well, regular dreaming is when you pretty much accept any type of thing that may be very odd, like a pink elephant or something strange like that. You accept it in the dream. Lucid dreaming is when you become aware and you know you're dreaming. You know your body somewhere is asleep, and you know what you see in front of you is dream material, and you can change it or you can fly, but you're in total control and you're very aware. You become yourself instead of in that dream state where you pretty much aren't aware of yourself. But because you become aware, now you can move on to becoming having a consciously controlled, spontaneous out-of-body experience from the lucid state.
1: So the lucid dream is a state in which you're closer to the possibility of an OBE.
0: And it's a lot of fun because even I've had lucid dreams many, many ones. And I used to, when I was a little kid, I used to say to my mother, I wake up in my dreams, Mommy, then I fly, because I didn't know the term lucid dream at the time. But it's literally you become aware in your dream that you are dreaming, and then you can do all kinds of incredible things. It's fun in itself, without even having an out-of-body experience.
1: Okay. East of the Rockies, you're on the air with Albert Taylor. Good morning.
4: Yes. Good morning, Albert. Good morning, Art.
0: Good morning.
1: Hi.
4: I had always had that paralysis, and I thought it was a dream.
0: Mm-hmm.
4: But in mine, it's not fun at
0: all.
4: No,
0: it isn't.
1: Oh, you're right.
0: No, it isn't.
4: I mean, with me, I would be aware that I was paralyzed, and for me, it was like, can't move, you can't breathe. If you don't wake up, you're going to die.
1: It's absolute terror.
0: Yeah, it is. You know,
4: absolutely. And I never went from there into the, you know, out-of-body experience, but I've had flying dreams, only I thought they were dreams because it wasn't the present.
1: Oh, flying dreams are my favorites.
0: Yeah,
4: I love
0: too.
4: Those, but in the flying dreams, my fear of heights comes in, and I can't go very high.
0: Right. And that's exactly what will happen. Even if any fear you have will limit you. And one of the things I learned is to focus on the positive rather than the negative. I would fly over like a ravine, and then I'd look down, and then the thought would come into my head, oh, God, I hope I don't fall. And
4: then immediately
0: I would start plummeting down.
4: Well, my question was, the paralysis dreams, there would be a presence there, but it was never a good presence.
1: But see, that might be subjective.
4: I mean, can you bring back something bad?
0: Not that, to my knowledge.
4: You know,
0: But let me explain to you the feeling you had of something negative.
4: Okay.
0: Because fear is heightened tenfold, just the intensity of the fear is going to convince you that it's real, but it doesn't mean that that's a negative thing, but it's going to be extremely scary. Yes, there's always something around us. It's always there. But it's more positive. I mean, it's extremely positive.
4: But can you die?
0: To be feared.
4: Can you die?
0: Pardon me?
4: From it? Can
0: no.
4: The experience kill you?
0: Not at all. Not at all.
4: I have a
0: and the paralysis. What that is, the reason you're having breathing problems is because you have to relinquish or let go of control over the physical body. And it kind of feels like a mini death. That's why it feels so uncomfortable, because you feel like you can't breathe and you can't move. And if you think about that, it is you're dying. Of course, the fear is going to be multiplied tenfold, and you're going to be very fearful.
1: See,
0: but it's about releasing control.
1: Ma'am, you're exactly where I get to, and that's where I give up the ghost, and I say, this is horrible. It's scary. I'm out of here.
0: It doesn't feel good.
1: Yeah, that's right.
4: Yeah, I make myself wake up, and then I don't go to sleep.
1: Yeah, yeah, yeah.
4: I don't
0: but you
4: go back
0: can
4: to
0: move
4: sleep.
0: Past it.
4: Yeah.
0: And then all of that goes away. The breathing problems, the paralysis, the weight on your chest some people
4: well,
0: feel, all, that all goes away.
4: I was overdosed on morphine in a hospital,
0: mm-hmm.
4: and I literally couldn't move or breathe, and I coded, died. I had no experience, no memory of that whatsoever. But since then, I haven't had the paralysis dream.
0: Mm.
4: Could that have...
0: Well, you can induce it. And in my book, in Chapter 10, it teaches you there's five or six different techniques that actually teach you how to induce the paralysis. And if Art gives me a chance, I'll share one of the techniques with you on the air
1: All right.
0: that everybody can try.
1: Let's rock. Do it right now. Go ahead.
0: Okay. Well, what you do is eat before 6 o'clock because the body uses energy to process food. Go to bed about 10 o'clock and set your alarm clock to wake you up about 1:30 in the morning. When the alarm clock goes off, get out of bed. You can't just hit the sleep button. Get out of bed and stay up for about maybe 2 hours. Then go back to bed, and when you go back to bed, lay perfectly still. Get all your scratching and itching out of the way and lay perfectly still and stay there and just focus on that little area above your lip where the breath is coming out. Because what you're doing is you're trying to recreate a time when you, and everybody's experienced this, when you've been on the freeway and you're real sleepy and tired, and for that brief second you nod out,
1: yes,
0: even though you're trying not to.
1: Of course.
0: Well, now you're in a safe environment, and the body still requires about 2 to 4 more hours of sleep. And as long and if you lay perfectly still, even if you tried to stay awake, the body's going to fall asleep. But because you gave the consciousness 2 hours or 4 hours to sleep in the beginning, the consciousness is going to be very alert. And that's why we have dreams in the middle of the night, like 3, 4 o'clock in the morning like that, because the consciousness becomes more alert during that time period.
1: Yeah, that totally makes sense.
0: Yeah, so try it. All the listeners out there, try it. And I guarantee you a lot of people will have their, if they haven't had out-of-body experiences before, they will definitely have an out-of-body experience from that, the interrupted sleep technique, I call it.
1: And it's a plus, there's intent.
0: Yes.
1: You know, very serious intent. If you go to the trouble to set your alarm clock and you say, I'm going to give this a shot.
0: Right.
1: You have created a gigantic intent,
0: that
1: right?
0: Intent is important. Very important.
1: Yeah, I would imagine.
0: Yeah.
1: I wonder how many people will try it, and I wonder how many emails I will get.
0: I would love for you to get emails and even forward them to me or let me know. Because I have a feeling it's going to be
1: a very
0: people
1: large...
0: all over the world.
1: Yeah, I do agree. I really do agree. Yeah. West of the Rockies, not a lot of time to the bottom of the hour, but you're on the air with Albert Taylor. Good morning.
5: Hello.
1: Hi.
5: I'll just get straight to my question. I'm really happy to talk to you, Art.
1: Thank you.
5: This has been plaguing me for about 15 years, and I wonder if you've ever heard of this, Albert, but I have had spontaneous, as Art has, out-of-body experiences, but I get caught up in this earlier on very violent spinning force that I came to recognize about 5 years ago as the vortex that people talk about. And that was a huge epiphany to me to recognize it as such.
1: A violent spinning.
5: Yeah. And the very, very first time it was what I would call a lucid dream. And then immediately thereafter, maybe once or twice a year, and it's usually when I'm really tired, it happens in between the state of
1: yes.
5: consciousness of going to sleep and being awake.
1: Like you're going into a vortex.
5: Yeah, just. I don't see it,
1: All right,
5: but
1: we don't,
5: I feel
1: we don't have
5: it.
1: I've got it. We don't have a lot of time here. Albert, what about it?
0: Well, if you do not set your intention on what you want to experience, the astral body kind of just does its thing, and it goes crazy. You can spin. It'll spin around. It'll bounce you off the walls. It'll do all kinds of things because it's not being guided. I don't know when you're having this exactly, but and if you're flying around or having an out-of-body experience, electrical wires can kind of cause you to have that uncontrolled, trapped feeling, too.
1: So you're
0: so
1: an intercontinental, unguided, ballistic soul.
0: Yes.

0: Even if you've never done this, and you only do it once, it really is something that will allow you to suddenly understand that you are more than your collective flesh and bones and whatever you are, your physical body. It will allow you to understand you are more than that. And that's one of man's biggest questions, of course. Circling back to what I said, Albert, I'm sure you get a very great deal of mail from all over the place, and I wonder how many prisoners.
1: Art, it's funny that you would even mention it because I laughed when you said it. I get tons of letters from prisoners after doing Coast to Coast.
0: I would think.
1: I mean, I would, and it makes sense. If everyone's on solitary confinement, and when they literally say, I have nothing to do here, I want to learn how to travel out of my body. So I
0: Yes.
1: get tons of letters from prisoners.
0: We got a big audience in the joint,
1: Definitely.
0: Albert. No question
1: Definitely.
0: about it.
1: All right, I wonder if I could mention a couple of things that I'm involved in that people may be interested in.
0: Rock on.
1: I'm teaching an ongoing out-of-body experience class here in Anaheim. It has a real catchy name. It's called Astral Knots, like astronauts, but it's astral. It's every Monday at 7 p.m. It's at what's called the Learning Light Foundation. And if anybody's interested in there and joining, the class is quite large, but we accept new people. It's 714-533-2311. And I'm also, I'd like to mention the website for the paranormal stuff we're doing.
0: Wait a minute. A lot of people are going to, you give numbers and it goes right past
1: Right,
0: people.
1: so
0: Let
1: fast.
0: me give it again. I heard 714-533-2311.
1: Correct.
0: And
1: And the web,
0: how long is this course?
1: it's ongoing. It was only going to be for a month,
0: Yes.
1: but because the people there, I've even heard them say, this is like my church. So the people there don't want it to end, so they all voted to have it go on indefinitely, and I that's what it is now. It's an indefinite out-of-body experience class that we teach all kinds of techniques and expand on them and share experiences, and it's just going to be ongoing. So if anybody wants to get involved, it's a real exciting class.
0: I'd be careful about calling it a church.
1: Yeah, well, I don't call it that, but they said that.
0: Yeah,
1: They said it's like their church. I thought, well, in a way, that's so complimentary because I wasn't thinking anything like that, but if that they feel that comfortable, I assume that's what they mean, then that's great. Come, because there's some warm, loving people there, and like you said, you will truly discover who and what you really are.
0: well, that certainly is true.
1: Yeah.
0: Even if it's only once.
1: Oh, definitely.
0: The experience absolutely will teach you that you're more than just what you're made up of. I got lucky. And how often, Albert, does a completely spontaneous, without warning kind of OBE occur?
1: Sometimes it can only happen once in your life. I know one woman never had one, and at 40 years old, she had one.
0: Right.
1: But if you intend, after you have one, the door swings open, so to speak, and it's up to you to pursue it. And it's easier the second time, and it gets easier the third time. So I suggest if you have one, then you can have a host of experiences if you aggressively pursue it.
0: All right. First time caller line, your turn with Albert Taylor.
2: Hello. How are you both doing tonight?
0: Quite
1: I'm
0: well,
1: great.
0: thank you.
2: Okay, I would like to relate some of my experiences and then get your input on them, if that's okay.
0: If you can do it fairly quickly.
2: Okay, I'll try. Well, my second OBE I ever had, I felt like I was moving sideways instead of upwards, and I was coinciding with my wife's body as she laid next to me, and it was one of the strangest feelings I've ever had in my life. And then I felt like I was moving into her, I saw a woman, and she had dark hair, and she was really nasty looking, really mean looking. And she told me that everyone I care about in my entire life is gonna die on me or leave me or something like that. Something to that effect. I don't remember exactly.
0: Ooh,
2: And I heard a
0: nasty.
2: baby crying,
0: Nasty.
2: and it really hit me emotionally. It was one of the most despairing feelings I've ever had in my life.
0: All right, we'll have to hold it there. But what he said, Albert, about traveling virtually into his wife's body next to
1: Right.
0: him, that's fascinating.
1: Right. Yeah. When you do that, you should have been able to. I don't know if she was conscious, and I guess she was asleep, but you should be able to feel her emotions too. So that's definitely possible. Now, the other thing that you mentioned, you got to really be careful when you're in that state of consciousness, because any wayward thoughts, any kind of thing can be created out of the substance that's around you, but it doesn't mean that it's real. even something that appears to be an entity can be created. So the haggard, ugly-looking person that you saw may have been that something that you created, and because it was so intense, that's what I was mentioning before. The fear emotion is multiplied tenfold, so it would be so intense it would actually convince you it's real.
0: Mm-hmm.
1: You just have to be an observer, and it takes practice. But like I said, I've been doing this a long time. I continue to do it. My mother's 83 years old, and she does it, and she doesn't have any negative experiences.
0: But again, I think you sympathize perhaps a little less with people who are early on and really afraid of this because you're so damn good at it.
1: I do understand the fear, and I address that in my book. And I itemize the times that I was terrified. I mean, Art, I was so scared in the beginning that I would literally jump out of my bed middle of the night and go running through my house, turning on all the lights in the house.
0: Oh, I know the feeling.
1: And I would stay up all night long. And I had to be at Johnson Space Center in the morning. So I understand the fear wholeheartedly.
0: All right. Wildcard Line, you're on the air with Albert Taylor. Morning.
3: Hi, Art. Great to have you out there.
0: Thank you.
3: I have a question for your guest. I just wanted to tell very briefly is that I did accidentally do this when I was 11. I was lying there just in my bed, and I was still, and I was thinking, and I just sat up. My body didn't sit up with me, and then after that, I had a lot of fun. And then I got scared and got yanked back by that string or whatever it was. But the main thing I wanted to say to you is, it seems to me like implied and implicit in what you're saying is that that there is no death, and that our identification, our exclusive identification with this 3D reality and our bodies is just sort of a social construct or something, and I've been suspecting that anyway. What do you think about that?
1: I think you hit the nail right on the head. Like Chief Seattle said, there is no death, only a change of worlds. And that's truly what it is. And this is just like a play that we're acting in, and it's very temporary. And the play is going to end, and then we're going to return back to the place where we came from, which was home, and which is the non-physical realm.
3: Now, home, that's an interesting point, because I have always felt like there's something really important that I'm trying to remember. And it's like not just a fact, but more like a place or a realm or a state of being that I can almost remember, but not quite.
1: Well, do you meditate?
3: No, I get a little frightened when I wasn't frightened when I did the out-of-body thing, but I get a little frightened when I try to meditate. And, I'm trying something new. I'm trying to do it in a sort of a half doze lying on my back instead of sitting in a chair. So.
1: Well, through the meditative process, and I don't mean visualization where you think of things.
3: Uh-huh.
1: I mean clearing your mind and practicing ignoring the data that the five senses is giving you, through
3: right.
1: that state that you can achieve an altered state of consciousness. And the thing that you can't remember will be accessible if you practice it. There's nothing to be afraid of.
3: Like
1: I understand the fear. But if you practice it over and over again, I guarantee you that you will be able to access memories that you're having difficulty with now.
3: Well, I have a feeling that's very important that we do that.
1: It's probably about you and the essence of who you are. So I'd say it may be the most important thing that on this planet in your life.
3: Yeah, well, I'm wondering if it's the undifferentiated state that we may have all emanated from or something like that.
0: Well, if it turns out to be the number 9, I want to know. All right. Well, listen, thank you very much. Here's a question, and it is, I think, a good one. In the astral plane, Albert, have you met up with, and you've already said you have, other entities, in other words, non-human entities? I would think there would be a substantial amount of fear involved in that.
1: Initially, yes. Yes, I have. There's a host of beings there, like I mentioned earlier. So periodically, you're going to encounter souls.
0: I mean, is it like walking into the Star Wars bar?
1: just about.
0: Really?
1: It's going to be souls who've never been incarnated on this planet as humans. There's going to be disembodied souls who were human. There's going to be astral travelers. There's even going to be pets, even. I discovered that recently. So there's going to be a multitude of souls that from all walks of life, or lack thereof, so to speak.
0: Okay. You said you discovered pets.
1: Pardon me?
0: You said, my dog. Yes, all right. Does that imply to you that our pets have souls exactly as we do?
1: It existed. I petted it. It was functional. I'd say it was as close to what we are as anything else is. Exactly. I don't know.
0: Well, I believe that.
1: It definitely was there, and it surprised me because I wasn't expecting it.
0: Well, I believe that.
1: But it definitely has a soul. To what degree, how it matches ours, I don't know.
0: So we see, now let's think about this, Albert. We see our pets.
1: Mm-hmm.
0: But I take it we don't see large amounts of ground squirrels and bugs and birds and other animals.
1: Mm-hmm.
0: So what do you make of that?
1: I really didn't even believe I would see a pet because of all the Catholic upbringing that I've had.
0: Yes.
1: But, you know, there's multiple levels of the astral plane. I don't even know if the astral plane, if there's something in between that level. So who's to say? I know there's a lot of things beyond that level. Who's to say exactly where these other life forms would go when they transition from the physical body to a non-physical reality?
0: It's a very good point, and I don't expect you to explain things that you cannot explain.
1: Right.
0: East of the Rockies, you're on the air with Albert Taylor. Hello.
4: Hi, Albert. Hi, Art.
1: Hello.
0: Hi.
4: Two things. One is my experience, and one was my husband's. I, about 40 years ago, had what I believed to be my only OBE. I was sitting in math class. I was in eighth grade and very bored. And in those days, we didn't have air conditioning, so we had the window open to the classroom. It was a beautiful spring day. The sun was shining. The birds were singing. And suddenly, I was out flying around over the schoolyard. And it was just amazing. And I was like, okay, this is just really awesome. And then I realized I wasn't in my body and that I should be in class and that my teacher might call on me. And
0: I remember days like that in school.
4: but this was not my imagination. And so anyway, then I instantly was back in the classroom hovering over my body. I remember looking down, seeing the back of my head, seeing my dress, and then snap back in my body. And I didn't tell anybody about that for years because I didn't know what an OBE was or that anybody else had ever had that kind of experience.
1: Right.
4: But I've never had one, you know, from the sleeping paralysis type of thing. So,
1: right. There's different ways. That what you had was called a spontaneous spontaneous controlled out-of-body experience. Some people, through the nap process, if you fell asleep, or even I've heard of reports of people writing me who've been jogging and get into that rhythm and find themselves above their bodies.
0: Mm-hmm.
1: So, that's what you had was something that sometimes happens to us that's spontaneous.
0: You want to hear
1: very natural.
0: The coolest one I ever had, dream. Mm-hmm. I guess it was a dream. I'm not really sure because it was so incredibly vivid. It was something like out of a Disney movie. I was at the very top of the Empire State Building in New York, and a fairy, go ahead and laugh, I don't care, a fairy or something like a fairy sprinkled me with this multicolored, I don't know, stuff. And I was able to fly up above Manhattan in the most free, amazing, wonderful flight.
1: Mm-hmm.
0: And you know, it was when I woke up, it was so vivid and so wonderful. I suppose that could have been an OBE, but I regarded it at the time as just a wonderful dream.
1: Right.
0: Really a good one.
1: Well, it could have been. Sometimes OBEs are mixed in with this dream material or this imagination material.
0: Yes.
1: So it still could have been, even though it had other elements to it.
0: Okay. West of the Rockies, you're on the air with Albert Taylor. Good morning. Hello.
5: Hello. Hello.
0: Yes.
5: Hi, Art. I love the show.
0: Thank you. Where are you?
5: I am in Washington State.
0: Okay.
5: Albert, I'm so excited to get to talk to you.
1: Oh, thank you.
5: I'm a regular projector, a conscious and willing projector. And I haven't read your book, but I've read part of the Monroe Trilogy, and I'm discovering more about what's been happening to me.
1: Awesome.
5: My question was, do you think that anything, or have you experienced anything in your adventure so far that kind of give rise to maybe a thought about a change in human consciousness? Have you seen anything about us. You know, we obviously, we've hit a low point in society right now with, you know, all the terrorism and everything that's going on. And so have you seen anything in your adventures that shows you that we're going to have a change in human consciousness and that this astral projection is going to be kind of a part of that?
0: That's a very good question.
1: It is a good question. I can't say there's going to be like an abrupt change, like, you know, a shift, but it's already in progress. There's a lot of people thinking are looking beyond the religious beliefs that they've grew up in and found things a peaceful realization in a more spiritual way.
0: Mm-hmm.
1: When we become to dominate the planet with that kind of belief system, then things are going to change. They have to change because you cannot behave the way you used to. You have a new understanding. Even in my own personal life, my life has changed that there's certain behaviors and ideals that no longer serve me. So definitely there is a change. It may not happen in our lifetime because there's still a lot going on in other areas. But eventually I do see something, this planet changing and becoming truly like heaven on earth.
0: Albert, have you ever considered going into the future, not to view your own personal future? I have a sort of a personal concern about doing that. However, going ahead to look at mankind's more immediate future, you know, 50 years, 100 years, 1,000 years from now?
1: I thought about it, Ari, but I'm so afraid now because of what happened to me that I pretty much stay away from that. But I definitely thought about it. Maybe that's a hurdle that I can't get over because of what happened to me. So I stay away from that.
0: That traumatized you, didn't it?
1: It really, really did. I cannot even stress how much it did.
0: I can understand. See the disintegration of your own family and then to see it begin to occur and not be able to do a damn thing about it.
1: Right. It was devastating.
0: Yeah.
1: I'm over it now, but it was devastating.
0: You're on the air with Albert Taylor. Good morning.
6: Yes, hello.
0: Hello. Where are you calling from, sir?
6: I'm calling from Mays Landing, New Jersey.
0: Okay.
6: Albert, I'd like to ask you a question.
1: Mm-hmm.
6: A while back ago in November, I had a dream that my mother came to me and told me my brother was passing away. So then in November, my mother and him shot up to the mental home to see my brother and talk to him. And then December 8th, he passed away. Can you tell me what that is about?
0: A warning?
1: Is your mother alive?
6: No, this is my brother, my oldest brother. He died December 8th. I had a dream that my mother came to me and said, I'm just calling to tell you your brother passed away.
1: Right.
6: So my mother and him shot to the mental home to see him where he was at because he had mental problems.
1: Mm-hmm.
6: And then he passed away December 8th in the bed in the mental home. He died.
1: Well, it's similar to what's called a parting vision, except usually the deceased person comes to you. But this case, your mother was like a messenger.
0: Yeah.
1: So when you're in that state of consciousness, that's when they can reach us, and that's when they can communicate with us. So she was coming to you to share with something, maybe to soften the blow or to make it easier for you to accept what was about to happen. But that occurs quite often, and it wouldn't surprise me in the future if you actually had a dream about your brother and
0: Albert,
1: he was healthy
0: and
1: whole.
0: We're out of time, buddy. We are out of time. What a program. We're going to do this again, of course. In the meantime, you would like people to go to your website, right?
1: Right, yes. It's www.thepri.com, thepri.com. That's our paranormal website. And, of course, they can always go to alberttaylor.com.
0: Okay, got it. Take care. Have a good night. Thanks
1: Thank you,
0: for
1: Art.
0: Being here.
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2: 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Hi, I'm Art Bell, and this is Dark Matter, and it will be Dark Matter indeed this night. The Ghostbuster gals are here, kind of devil and angel thing. One's a Wiccan, the other's an angel. That should make for quite a combination, I would say. Some pretty interesting stuff on tap, I guarantee. Well, there was no default, and that's good. And our government is back open again. I don't know if that's good or bad. It just is. By the way, our friends at SiriusXM are working diligently and hard, they tell me, at curing this cutoff problem that those of you that are streaming are having. I understand the frustration. Truly, I do. All right, the standard reminders for October. Ghost Picture Contest. Guess what? It ends Sunday. If you want to get in on the Ghost Picture Contest, coming to you as a winner, I say again as a winner, judged by this audience, because you can go up there and vote, or you're going to be able to. It all ends at noon Sunday, so if you don't have your ghost photograph in, you don't stand a chance of winning a SiriusXM radio, brand new, and a year's subscription to the service. 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Ghost stories? Oh, yes. Yes, Spooky Matters is going to be the name of our Halloween show. And if you've got a ghost story, then here's the way it's going to work. Send me a very brief summary of your ghost story. 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You've got a lot of reason to go to ArtBell.com, and I'm going to give them to you right now. The first one is, I think, breaking news. I got it. Somebody put it on my timeline, and I went, oh, my God. It is, it is a NASA photograph of a UFO. A UFO, by definition, is an unidentified flying object. And believe me, this is unidentified. Now, there are some who said that NASA pulled the photograph. I don't know. It was taken back in January of 2013, and it is too clear. So I'm sure many of you out there will say, it's got to be photoshopped, right? I don't know. It's mind-boggling. No question about it. Mind-boggling. And it's at artbell.com right now. NASA took the photograph. So if you have arguments with the clarity of the photograph or the provenance of the photograph, argue with NASA. Does that make sense? I really, really suggest you take a look at artbell.com. And whoever put that on my Facebook's timeline, thank you. Now, the next thing is going to concern my guests tonight. And I'm almost hesitant to send you to my website to see this because this thing scared me. I don't scare easily, but this scared the hell out of me, honestly. It involves the following story sent to me by somebody identifying himself as Steve only. But we all know the story is true. We just didn't have all these details. Now, I guess I'll read the story first, all right? First off, says Steve Roswells. Thank you, Steve. Been listening to you, he said, for over a decade. Love the show. Have something here you really need to take a look at. It happened recently at the Cecil Hotel in Los Angeles, which is most infamous for being the hotel that Richard the Night Stalker Ramirez made his residence. Serial killer, right? He goes on, in any event, my email is concerning the mysterious death of Canadian tourist Elisa Lamb. Lamb, who was only 21 years old, was last seen at the Cecil Hotel on January 31, according to L.A. police. Her parents reported her missing, and sadly her body was discovered nude and floating in the water tower of that hotel, a drinking source for residents, where she apparently had been for 2 weeks. Now, if you can believe it, here's where the story gets really disturbing. Lamb's final moments were caught on the elevator security camera at the hotel. The footage I'm linking to you was taken moments before her death. Moments. In it, you're going to see Lamb acting very strangely, mind you. No drugs or alcohol were ever found in her system at all. She appears to be running or maybe hiding from someone or something. Most perplexing about the video is that the door stays open the entire time, nearly 4 minutes. Then Lamb contorts into some really frightening way that has to be seen to be described, and the elevator doors finally shut, then open and shut several times before the video ends. Watch the video. Then I'll tell you about how this story gets even stranger. And I'll just tell you now. The video is on my website. It's going to send chills up and down your back, folks, as you watch it. And you've got to watch the whole thing. You really do. Last moments of this girl's life. Anyway, Steve goes on. A maintenance worker discovered the body while looking into complaints about the water pressure in the building. Oh, God. Guests had been drinking and bathing with that water contaminated by a body that had been decomposing for 2 weeks. So how did she get there? The water tower on top of that building was 15 feet high and locked. To gain access to said tower, Lamb would have had to have passed silently through two locked and alarmed doors first. Apparently, she did so, somehow. All doors were still locked. That's after her death. No alarms were ever tripped. There are hundreds of stories about this on the internet, reported by every reputable news agency there is. Some people say she was possessed, or perhaps attacked by a ghost. If this is the case, then it's the only known footage of such an occurrence. And then he provides yet more links to the same story. And what I'm recommending to you, if you can handle it, is that you go to artbell.com, and it's there's no audio with a video. It's video only. Don't stop with a little bit. Watch the whole thing. And then, of course, we will consult with my upcoming guests on the matter. They should be well qualified to look into it. My guests consist of Ronnie Renee Foster and Laura Lee Mystica. Hope I got that right. So, Ronnie Renee Foster, also known as Angel Girl, has been in, she's the good one. Good cop, bad cop, right? Angel Girl has been involved in the world of metaphysics and spirituality for over 30 years. She has a BA in psychology and her certification as an emergency medical technician. For the past 15 years, Ronnie has been president of the Spokane chapter of the Twilight Brigade, Compassion in Action. That's Danion Brinkley's hospice volunteer organization that serves the dying. She is now a national trainer, receiving her insights and inspiration from the angelic realm. Ronnie is a teacher, empath, intuitive counselor, medium, professional, international ghostbuster. I love that. and Laura Lee Mystica, a.k.a. Witchy Woman. Witchy Woman, yeah. She's a solitary practitioner in Wicca, as well as other magical and spiritual methods, but recently has morphed into more of a futuristic sorceress in her efforts to outwit the Dark Lords who hijack this planet. By developing her own magic rituals and tools, she is able to reverse spells, curses, black magic, voodoo, and is skilled in clearing all types of psychic, organic, and metallic implants using Amorosite, I believe it is, the Stone of Truth and Justice. Laura Lee has been a professional Ghostbuster with her partner Ronnie now for over a decade. What a duo, huh? And is the author and publisher of 3 books and the creator of 3 websites. So, I would like to start by bringing the Ghostbuster gals on the air and say hello to both of you.
3: Hello, Art. Hey, Art. Thank you for that. Very interesting.
2: Let me see if I can, the introduction, let me see if I can identify you by voice. That's going to be important. Ronnie, say something.
3: Something.
2: Okay. Laura.
4: Yes, Art, thank you for calling me the bad one. Ronnie's the good one and I'm the bad one.
2: Listen, I was married to a Wiccan. There's nothing wrong with being a Wiccan. So I know all about it. You know, it's good. It's like good cop, bad cop a little bit, right?
5: She's not bad.
4: I'm just drawn that way.
2: It was an endearing term, trust me.
4: I know, definitely an endearing term. I'm giving you a hard time.
2: All right, Ronnie. I think that we booked you to the program here officially on September 4th. Actually, I believe my producer, Paul, began talking to you back on August 29th and booked you solidly on September 4th. Is that about right?
5: Oh, that sounds about right. I don't do dates real well, but that sounds about right.
2: We looked it up.
5: Okay, good.
2: So, if you would please, in your own words, apparently, I guess you called my producer last night with some very distressing news. And in your own words, would you tell us what happened, please?
5: Yes. We were also booked on Coast to Coast. I think you're familiar with that show.
2: I've heard of it. On what date were you booked on Coast, out of curiosity?
5: We were booked for October 29th.
2: Oh, the way out to the 29th. Okay.
5: Way out to the 29th. And their producer had called to see if we could do 2 hours instead of one, because the last 4 years they gave us 1 hour, and now they were gonna, they were gonna increase us to 2 hours, and we were pretty happy about that.
2: Well, good.
5: Yeah, until I think it was Monday, I got a call from their producer, and he.
2: Who would that be?
5: Tommy
2: Danheiser.
5: Yep. We call him Tommy D.
2: Tommy, yeah. Tommy called. And what did Tommy say?
5: You know, he said that he'd been doing some research on the net, and he had found that we were booked on the Art Bell Show.
2: And actually, it's Dark Matter, but you know.
5: Yeah, it's Dark Matter. I think that he still used your name, since it's such a famous name. he said he saw that we were going to be guests on your show, and I was said, yeah, we're real happy about it. And he said, well, you know, we can't have you doing our show if you're going to be doing his show, because it's the same material, and it's just not, and it's close. You know, it's in close proximity to it. And I said, well, Tommy, you know, we're not doing your show till the end of the month. And we're talking about something different. And it's something we're not going to be even talking about, although now we can. We're going to talk about pet ghosts. I said, I don't see what the problem is. And he said, well, you know, it's a competitive type thing. And he tried to give me some examples that made no sense to me. And he said, he goes, Well, you can't do both shows.
2: And in other words, he was saying, in essence, to you, cancel Art Bell?
5: Yeah, if you want to be on our show, you can't be on Art's.
2: So he was saying, cancel Art Bell, or you're canceled here?
5: Yep. In essence, that's basically what it was. We had the choice.
2: And so you said, no, I'm going on Art Bell?
5: I said to him, I'll tell you what, I'm going to talk to Laura Lee and I'll get back with you. And then Laura Lee and I talked to, and we said, there's no way we're going to be canceling Art Bell. No way in heck.
4: Especially after your webmaster did such a wonderful job of posting our information. I mean, you just got a top-notch webmaster, and we were really impressed with that.
5: Absolutely.
2: Thank you. Keith is something else. He really is. He's the best at what he does, I guarantee. Look, girls, I want to thank you for your integrity. I'm serious about that. I want to thank you for your integrity. I guess it was Tom that called you, but, you know, I don't understand it. There are such strange things going on. Actually, even before I started the show and then after the show, they were moving guests around to just before the night before our guests and stuff like that. And I even spoke to Richard C. Hoagland recently, and, you know, he hasn't heard from that other show since Richard has been here on Dark Matter. Not even a word, not even a hello. And so I don't get it. At any rate, I want to thank you very, very much for your integrity. And I do want to note that even though I guess it was Tommy you mentioned that called you, George has publicly said that he controls who gets on and who doesn't get on his show as far as guests are concerned. So hold tight, gals, and we'll be right back. I'm Art Bell, raging in the night with Dark Matter. Right, back now are Ronnie and Laura, Ghostbuster gals, and we're going to, I hope you've had an opportunity to go to artbell.com and watch that video. Actually, see the NASA UFO, which is, NASA took a picture of a UFO. So that and, of course, the elevator video in its entirety, I think, is one of the most chilling things I've ever seen in my whole life. I got the heebie-jeebies. I guess it was after reading this and then watching that video. And so I would very much appreciate both of you commenting on, I don't know, I thought she was being influenced by something very external, a ghost, maybe, some sort of something. What do you gals think?
5: Well, I do agree that the video is very disturbing, and you know, even as a Ghostbuster, the first thing I try to do is find a rational explanation. I try to stay away from ghosts as an answer. And as I tried to do that, my angels told me, there are some ghosts at play here. As I watched it, for some reason, the word serial killer came to my mind. I wasn't sure why. And what was going on, and it wasn't until after that I learned that there were a couple serial killers that stayed at that hotel that it started to make sense. But here's what I believe did not happen, okay?
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0: 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And now, Art Bell.
1: Ghost, okay, and it was the ghost of a serial killer, which then brought that into play, that was influencing a physical human being that worked there, in a way a possession, okay? Mm-hmm. And the reason that he targeted Elisa was that she reminded him of a prostitute that had crossed him a long time ago.
2: Wow.
1: Yeah.
2: All right. Let me ask you about this part of it. Okay, so you're saying somebody in the hotel is what you suspect. Mm-hmm. But if you look at her behavior, she was obviously... Well, remember now, they did an autopsy, no drugs or alcohol involved, none of that. And when you look at her, she appeared to be, I hate to use the word possessed, but she was certainly, she's definitely not acting normally, right?
1: Yeah, she was manipulated. She was scared to death. You could see the fear.
2: Yes.
1: And now Laura Lee's going to take over that part.
3: About what we... And this is in our book called Got Ghosts. We have a definition of terminology, and what people would call a possession, we call a shove-in, where a spirit will literally shove into a body and take the microphone, and they're in charge. And we
2: You mean like of a talk show host?
3: Yeah, like that.
2: You throw around the word microphone, scares me even more.
1: You're so funny.
3: So the resident being that's in there, sometimes they try to get the microphone back, and sometimes they just stay in the background because they're scared, and sometimes they leave. And so we feel like whoever was working at the hotel was influenced by a shove-in, and we both felt like they don't even know about what happened. If you ask them what happened on that day, they probably couldn't even tell you because they can't remember because they weren't there.
1: So Laura Lee feels that Elisa was manipulated. She kept saying, like a puppet.
3: Right. I'll just tell you a few things about this. I've got to get more information. But there is a conglomerate of very, very powerful and manipulative beings in the universe that I call cryptos. And they are...
2: Repeat the name, please.
3: Crypto. And
2: crypto.
3: They use encryptions to change and manipulate and control things. And this whole scenario had crypto written all over it. And if you look at what the outcomes of this bizarre incident were, it's total fear and disbelief. And it's like Ronnie and I were discussing earlier. Ronnie was detecting a portal there that was, she described it really funny, like it's a candy store for these really horrible, nasty beings that are trying to cause mayhem here. And so what happens is through this portal, all sorts of horrible things happen. All the people in the hotel were scared. All the people around the hotel were scared. Everybody in the town was scared.
2: I'm scared, and I'm just watching the video.
3: You're scared.
2: It is very, very upsetting. I mean, when you just sit and quietly watch that video, you realize that you're watching somebody not under the influence of drugs or alcohol and somebody not in control of themselves
3: exactly.
2: at all. Not at all.
3: And what

0: what I was sensing with these cryptos is, because I checked in with her to see if she had crossed over. She didn't. She didn't cross over to the
1: you mean the other side?
0: Right. She never did. And
1: oh, God.
0: So I thought, okay, we got to help her. Well, then I was checking to see, is she in a spirit trap? And I was getting, no, but there's something else at play here. And it's like they're... It's like there's a puppet master that is controlling a whole lot of people to do a whole lot of really dark, dark stuff. Now, the thing is, in order to unravel the mystery, they have a whole bunch of checks and balance systems and booby traps, and you have to know where the tripwires are. You have to be really savvy in order to go in. It's like I told Ronnie, I've got to get really clear before I try to go in and help her because some really crazy stuff is going on with this.
1: Laura, I'm sure that this kind of thing probably happens all the time. It just doesn't get caught
0: on camera.
1: On camera all the time. And
0: exactly.
1: I mean, we're seeing this young lady just moments before she died, and I think it's the creepiest thing I've ever seen in some ways. Totally gave me the chills watching it.
0: Well, yes. It is creepy because your intuition tells you there's something more going on than just somebody getting in and out of an elevator. And that whole network of creepy, crawly cryptos that are doing this. I'm probably going to get some really bad backlash for saying it as much as I have. Because...
1: Don't worry about backlash. I'm used to it. My skin now is getting so thick.
2: I bet.
1: From backlash.
2: I bet. So, but she gets psychically attacked. Fortunately, they don't mess with me because I'm the angel girl, and and she, I call her the queen of weird stuff.
1: Stuff. Yeah.
2: Stuff. The queen of weird stuff, because it's her expertise, and that's why she does take on the dark. You were so right when you said good cop, bad cop, because, you know, I'm the good little sweet angel, and I work with the real, just regular ghosts that are very easy to deal with, and then there's Loralee.
1: Well, let's talk about that for a moment. The regular ghosts, that's quite a line to start with, regular ghosts. And it's really easy to deal with. What do you mean by regular ghosts? Can you define that for me?
2: Oh, I can, because a lot of people, they don't really understand what a ghost is. And so from our experience, and I always want to give a disclaimer, okay, so we've been doing this together for 10 years and have experience for 30 years, but we know we don't have all the answers and we don't think anybody does. But from our experience, a ghost is something that is attached to a physical human being.
1: Right.
2: So when a physical person dies, as they say, but we don't believe in death, the soul leaves the body. And there are two things that can actually happen. You know, if they had like a really decent life and they're, you know, they don't have a lot of fear and they're good people with positive foundational beliefs about the afterlife or whatever...
1: So would those two things be up or down?
2: No. No, there is no down.
1: That's good to hear.
2: Yeah. It's up or it's not up enough.
1: All right, there are levels of up, but there's no down. Okay, I've got it. I think I've got it.
2: Yeah. Mm-hmm. And so what happens is they cross over, and we say cross over because there's a tunnel. There's a tunnel that forms when every single person, you know, makes their transition. And if they have that good life and they have good, they don't have any real unresolved issues, they've got love and compassion or peace, if they're around in that, then they see that tunnel home. And they can have escorts. It could be the angels. It could be their loved ones that come to get them. It could be their pets. And it takes them to, quote, unquote, the other side. Now, if a person dies with a lot of pain, extreme fear, in shock, in guilt, a lot of anger, a lot of resentment, unresolved issues, all that stuff, that lower vibrational stuff, they don't get to see the tunnel home even though it's there. They're in so much fear that they just don't get to see it, and they get trapped between the worlds. Daniel calls it the blue-gray place. We just call it stuck between the worlds. And
1: well, all right, but they're not exactly stuck between the worlds in the sense that they're apparently still here on Earth, even if we can't see them.
2: Yes, but they don't have physical bodies.
1: Gotcha. Yes. So, in your opinion, a ghost could be a person who has died. They may not even realize they're dead at first.
2: Oh, yes.
1: And then I guess whatever is, would this be true, gals, that whatever they were in life, you know, a nice person or a grumpy person and an angry person, they're same thing on the other side?
2: Absolutely. Oh, you hit it right on the head, Art. That's what we want people to understand, and that's what we've come across when people call us in and they say they have demons. And we go, and what we find is that basically it was a person that was an ass soul here in the physical.
1: An asshole.
2: And an ass.
0: Isn't that funny?
1: I do. I like that. Yes.
2: You like that? Yeah, that's lovely.
1: Yes, I can apply it immediately, actually.
2: Yes. And they become assholes as ghosts. And so what they want to do is they want to create a lot of pain, a lot of disturbances, a lot of anger, and they feed on it. They actually feed on all that negativity. And so when this man, who I believe the visions that I got, I'll just share that with you.
1: Please, yes.
2: This was a man that worked at the hotel. He was a big physical man. He was not very bright. He liked to visit prostitutes himself. So there's like a connection with this prostitute energy. And he got taken over by this serial killer who I guess killed prostitutes. And he scared the heck out of poor Elisa. She was absolutely scared. And I believe that he somehow rendered her unconscious. He carried her up to the top of that building. He unlocked all the locks because he worked there. And it's how he manipulated the elevator. I believe he put his key in and wouldn't allow the elevator door to close. Carries her up there, takes her clothes off, and the vision is so nauseating. I'm so sorry because I get so physically ill sometimes when I see this. But he took her clothes off, and he grabbed her by the wrists and lowered her into that water container, that tower.
1: This was after he killed her?
2: No, she was alive.
1: Oh, my God.
2: She was unconscious. And so then, here she is in this freezing cold water. She's naked. She wakes up. She's just absolutely scared to death, and they feed on that. They feed on her fear right before she dies. It's so insidious. Terrible.
1: Maybe some of this might, as far as I know, there has been no arrest made as of yet.
2: No, because, you know, this guy doesn't even know he did it.
1: Maybe it'll help the police. I saw, when I watched the video, I saw clearly that she was in fear because she peeked around the corner of the elevator, right? And she was as if she was looking down the hall or expecting something or somebody, and then back in. And so I saw the fear, but I saw more than fear. She began, God, what's the right word?
0: Well, she was animated like a puppet, Master.
1: Very good. Like a puppet. Yes, exactly right.
2: Yep.
0: And that was what I was trying to say, is that this puppet master thing going on it's like she would go in and out of being controlled by this puppet master. And then, like Ronnie said, she was knocked out, and that's when she was taken up to the tower.
1: That makes sense. It all makes sense. Maybe this will help the police. You know, if you're onto something, maybe it'll help the police.
2: You know what the sad thing is, though?
0: Yeah, the bad thing is that this kid doesn't know.
2: The man that did it, he doesn't even realize he did it. He has no clue because he was controlled. He was absolutely controlled, mesmerized, hypnotized in a sense. And it was almost like through his eyes, they were controlling her. that fear because I know she saw something. Those hands started going.
1: Right.
2: It's really insidious what happened.
1: How unusual. How unusual is something like what we're seeing here? How unusual?
0: I think it happens more than what we think. It's my premise that now that we have more cameras and cell phone cameras and things, that we're going to be seeing a lot more of this kind of bizarre activity, and it's going to start getting on the map now. And
2: the veils are thinner as well.
0: Exactly. So more people are seeing crazy stuff that they didn't see 10 years ago.
1: Well, I'll say this. We've had a spate of crimes in recent years that's been accelerating or quickening, if you will, that when you hear about the crime, you shake your head. I mean, there was a time when people, you know, committed crimes like robbing banks because that's where the money is. I mean, they had motive. But in recent years, we've had so many crimes where you just go, what the hell? He walked into a school and started shooting a bunch of people? Why? You know, just head shakers, I call them.
2: Yes, I agree with you. A lot of them recently. Killing for no apparent reason other than to kill, to see what it's like.
1: That's it. It seems that way. That's the only human explanation. Just to kill, to see what killing is like. But I wonder how many times something like you have described is behind something like we've been seeing.
2: Yes. I think I've said just recently that I think that there's a lot more possessions going on, and they're controlling these kids, and they do it through drugs and alcohol because they feed off of that too. Many of these ghosts were alcoholics and were drug addicts, and they died in that place where they had that still inside them, and they want more, and they want more, and then they just feed off that chaos.
1: Even more frightening, ladies, it apparently can be done without the victim having consumed any alcohol or any drugs.
0: Correct. Yes.
1: That's pretty powerful stuff.
2: It is. But, you know, the most important thing is we don't want people to be scared. I mean, that's one of the reasons we wrote our book. It's a book that empowers people to help them protect themselves, to learn what it's all about, because knowledge is power, and fear just feeds it. So we laugh a lot.
1: Well, I'm afraid it's working on me, because, again, when I watch that, there is fear. So
2: yeah.
1: I hope I'm not the next victim, ripping the mic out of my hand, whatever.
2: No, we won't let that happen to you, Art.
1: All right, ladies, hold tight right there, please. Going to take a break. Ronnie and Laura are the Ghostbuster gals, and if you haven't seen this video yet, go to artbell.com, and if you dare, I repeat, if you dare, watch the whole thing and tell me it doesn't creep you out. Listen, you've got to get up there and see that video. You really do. And you've got to watch it all the way through. In the dark. God, it's frightening stuff. It's horrible. Horrible. And the other one, obviously, when NASA takes a UFO photograph, it's got to be seen. All at artbell.com. Artbell.com. Ronnie and Laura, the Ghostbuster gals, are back, and wait a minute, they're not back yet. I've got to remember I have this commercial stuff to do, so I guess I better do it, huh? When you go to sleep at night, you want to sleep on a nice, soft pillow, right? You want to sleep with a loved one. Sure you do. Well, no matter what, you want a soft pillow, and probably you want to be able to listen to radio, for example, Dark Matter, so I've got a solution for you. 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And it is a dynamite way to listen to Dark Matter without having to disturb the most important person in your life, who's sleeping right next to you, doesn't want to be disturbed. 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All right, gals, welcome back.
0: Yeah.
1: Just one more question, by the way, about this booking deal. Did they offer to rebook you on the show at a later date?
2: You know, I was hoping that they would, since we've had a history with them. Mm-hmm. And I called Tom and left a message that's virtually said, we're doing the Art Bell show, the Dark Matter show, but maybe we could do another show with you guys in November, December, because ghosts are not around just at Halloween. They're
1: That's
2: everywhere,
1: for sure.
2: All the time. So
1: and?
2: I didn't hear anything back, nothing. And that's what was so disappointing. If he had said, well, you can't do this October show,
1: yeah,
2: but we'll book you some other time, I wouldn't have been so hurt by it.
1: I'm sorry, ladies. I'm really sorry that happened. There's no need for it.
2: But you know what? We're on your show, and we're very, very happy.
0: We're very happy. Yes.
1: And I'm happy to have you. All right. So now I guess let's finish up on this. You know, I'm just having such a hard time understanding this. Okay, a guy in the hotel was taken over, and then – help me understand. He then somehow took her over? I mean, because she wasn't acting rationally at all. People are saying things like they think she was trying to get to the emergency phone box, whatever. She wasn't acting rationally in that video moments before she was, before her life ended, I guess. So that means either he influenced her, he sent something to her, he was in some way controlling her, or I'm making too much out of it. I don't know which, but
2: I don't
1: you
2: think you're
1: me.
2: Making too much out of it, but
0: no.
2: it wasn't the man himself. It was the entity,
0: the puppet master,
2: that took over through his eyes. It was almost was so weird because the vision I got was this regular guy who really was kind of a little creepy anyway, but just still a human being. Was then taken over by this evil puppet master type crypto thing, and through his eyes, I saw her in the vision look at his eyes, and there was almost like a mesmerization that went on, and she
1: That's
2: saw
1: right.
2: the evil, she
1: yes.
2: saw the dark black evilness, and she freaked. But he had that control. The minute she looked in his eyes, he then was able to do his little puppet master thing. And those hands started ringing and swaying and doing.
1: Right, right.
2: She was beside herself. She was in so much fear.
1: All right. One more thing. Deborah Ann, this is right. So I can get messages while I'm on the air through something called the wormhole. If they go to my website, they can send a message. It appears here. And one has just appeared from Deborah. I won't give her last name, but she says, and I join her in this, by the way. She says, when I watched the Lamb video, there appears to be an energy field in the elevator. It is stronger when the door is closed. Now, maybe it's just a lighting effect, but I saw it too. At the time, I said, oh, God, look at that in the dark. And I don't know what it was, but she's right. It was stronger when the door was closed. What was that?
2: I saw it also, and I would just thought it might be the video, because I looked at that and went, what the heck is that? But then
1: yeah.
2: I thought, well, the video itself is so grainy, and so I wasn't sure, and I just didn't really look at it.
1: Yeah, but it was kind of like the middle of the elevator went into a special kind of darkening of its own,
2: well,
1: if you will. In other words, it didn't evenly darken when the door shut, which is what you would expect, I think. There was sort of a, I don't know how to describe it, a circular darkness that took over in the middle of the elevator.
2: There was definitely energy there. I saw it because it's very visual. But I was just thinking that it might have something to do with the way the video was. But then again, when you're working with ghosts, the electromagnetic fields of everything, all electrical things are really
0: go
2: affected.
0: Haywire, yeah.
2: Yeah, so that wouldn't surprise me one bit.
0: And we were detecting a portal in that hotel, but the portal was not in the elevator shaft. It was, and it could move. It sometimes portals will phase in and phase out, but it wasn't. I don't feel that it was in the elevator per se, but I feel like what Ronnie said, when you're dealing with all this very interesting electromagnetic energy, it can make real changes with video equipment. We know
1: sure.
0: that.
1: I know. It's something that I saw, and I said to myself, yeah, that might just be an artifact, but I noticed it, and then I got this message, somebody else noticed it, and you noticed it. So
2: yeah.
1: If all of us are noticing this, then maybe there is something to it. It's a good time, I guess, to ask, have you come across a demon, and what you think a demon is? It seems to go right with what we're talking about, or it might.
2: Yeah, that real dark, dark, dark energy. And so far in our ghost bustings, we have not come across what the Bible might call a demon.
1: Mm-hmm.
2: But we have come across very, very, very dark, dark entities. And it goes back to that ass-soul thing, you know. If they're very controlling and they're egocentric and they uh-huh. want that power and control, and they're so attached to that power and control, they take it with them to the other side. And one case where we were called in, and you might be familiar with this, Art, it was the Amargosa Hotel and Opera House.
1: Oh, I'm just a few miles from Amargosa.
2: You know,
0: lucky you.
2: We know that because we did a TV show in Pahrump. It was called Out There, and they took us over to the hotel. We called it Hotel California. It was one of the most haunted places we'd ever seen in our entire life, and there were a lot of entities there. But one not only controlled the people, and he would push people down, and he would cause accidents, and he would do terrible things, but he also controlled all the other ghosts, so very tyrannical. And when we were taking a little tour in the back where it was really dark and closed in, and it was pretty spooky, we walked into this room, and I heard as loud as can be in my ear, "Get out."
1: Oh, wow.
2: Oh.
1: You know, I've got a group that does EVPs, and I've
2: yeah.
1: heard an EVP say exactly that.
2: Yeah.
1: And it's pretty chilling.
2: It's
1: so, again,
2: chilling.
1: This goes back to people being, I want to be very specific, ass souls is what
2: yeah.
1: you're saying, right? We want to be careful here. I have a rule on this program about language. I don't allow, even though, you know, Sirius XM... You can do it. I don't allow bad language. And that's about as bad as gets as souls.
0: It
1: and
0: so describes them.
1: Bad in life, bad in death, I guess.
2: Bad in death and controlling and tyrannical and wanting to cause problems and then feeding off the problems. But here's the thing. This story is in the back of our book in a lot more detail. But when we helped these trapped souls home, because that's basically our whole purpose, we feel these souls are trapped. We want to help them go home, back to God. We had to contain this ass soul because he wouldn't let us work. And we quarantined him, which is a long story.
1: Please, just if you can. Well, we've got a lot of time.
2: This is
1: Sirius
2: XM. Tell the story, Ronnie.
1: So tell the story. How do you control something like that?
2: Oh, this was Laura Lee's brilliance at the time. We were standing out in this field outside the hotel. It's a full moon. We're getting ready to do our work. And then this asshole was really causing a lot of problems. So take it away, Laura Lee.
0: Well, it's interesting because we were totally unprepared to go do this. We thought we were just going to go take a tour. And once we got there, we're like, well, they said, well, can you do something? And we're like, well, we don't have any of our Ghostbuster stuff.
1: Mm-hmm.
0: So I had a couple of almorocyte rocks. And so usually we have a whole bunch of those with us when we do our ghostbusting because it's
1: what is all almorocyte?
0: Almorocyte, it's
1: yes.
0: The stone of truth and justice, and it's a stone that's not from this planet. It is interdimensional, and it really helps us with our work to be able to stabilize energies and to get clarity a lot quicker. And to bring truth and justice into play.
1: So you gals have actually been space traveling.
2: Yeah.
1: I mean, where else do you get a stone not from this planet? Well, maybe if it fell, and came crashing through the atmosphere.
2: That's what it did.
0: No, it did.
2: It's a tektite.
0: It truly is.
1: Okay. All right. I'll accept that.
0: So we've got our little space rock with us, and we had a group of people there, and we're holding hands, we're in a circle, and I went around and rubbed these rocks together so that everybody could have some in their hands, because they kind of sparkle off. I'll have to send you some. You'll be really intrigued with this. So
1: I would love it. I absolutely love it.
0: No, you will really like it, because
2: it's
0: amazing, amazing stuff. We call them our rock buddies. So,
1: well, maybe I'll trade you something I have that's from 19, from an alien crash.
0: Well, that would be a good trade.
2: Good trade.
1: That's good trade, yeah. Maybe. Anyway, so you have this rock.
0: Okay, and we're in a circle, and we've got this ghost, and all of a sudden he starts ranting and, like, carrying on. And I had put him in this device that we call a cryogenetics egg. You can see that on our website. It looks like an egg with a DNA helix going down the center of it and some like geometric shapes on the outside. And this is an amazing protective protocol.
1: This is starting to sound like Ghostbusters, a movie, where they had a containment, some sort of cryogenic...
2: Just like that.
1: Okay. All right.
0: So I instinctively, and I didn't know you could do this, but this ghost was just like getting really out of hand. So I put him in a cryogenetics egg. I threw the egg around him, and he was just floored. He could not believe that anyone or anything could contain him. So he starts pounding on the shell.
2: And yelling and screaming
0: and stinking. Mm-hmm. All of a sudden we smell this horrible, horrible stench out there.
2: Like rotten eggs.
1: Really?
0: It was real, and we all smelled it. It's not just like something one of us smelled. So I put my hand toward where this was and kind of lowered it and said, night, night, you're going to sleep. And he was ranting and raving, and then pretty soon he was like anesthetized, and the smell went away. And so he's like falling asleep on the floor of this egg. And now this is all etheric, right? We don't have like an actual egg out there, but it's all etheric. And so he's like asleep so that we can start doing our work.
1: Yes, but not everything that you experienced was etheric. In other words, exactly. When you actually have smells and you have tangible
2: we had
1: evidence.
2: Smells, yes, and touches. You know, later on, we could physically feel the ghosts.
0: Yeah,
1: so
0: what was happening, I'm trying to remember, because this has been like 10 years or 12, this was like in 2001 or something, it was a long time ago. So part of us were in a circle out under the full moon, right? Classic.
1: Right.
0: And all of a sudden, because I had thought several times, I said, you know, Ronnie, people say, have you ever seen a ghost? And I'm like, not really. But when we were at the Amargosa, all of a sudden from behind, they had like an old gas station that wasn't used anymore. This
1: right.
0: guy was kind of lurking around there and acting really funny. I thought, who is that weird guy? And then all of a sudden he starts making a beeline over toward our circle. Now who's going to do that? I mean, you know, we're obviously doing some kind of a ceremony, and he just makes a beeline over and starts yelling and talking about just
2: crazy
0: incidental things that, you know, hey, how are you doing? What's going on here?
1: Yeah.
0: So the woman that was the manager of the hotel, she said, I'm going to go take care of him. It's Eduardo. You guys do not break the circle. Do not stop doing what you're doing. So she goes and says, oh, hi, Eduardo, let me take you in, and we'll get you a cup of coffee. And she's talking to him, and we're like, okay, phew, we're glad that disturbance is over, and we carry on.
1: Mm.
0: Well, the interesting thing is one of the members of our group was sitting in front of the hotel just kind of watching everything. He didn't want to be a part of this because it kind of scared him. So
1: how many members of your group are there?
0: Well, it seemed like there was 20 or 30, but there was only
1: really?
0: Like, six?
1: Okay.
0: Five?
2: It's the weirdest thing, because whenever we visualize it, it feels like there was such a big circle. And then when we tried to count it, it was like, oh, my God, there was only like five people there. It's like, what?
0: If that, or
1: okay.
0: four, or three. So the guy that was sitting in front of the hotel, here comes Kathy, and she's like talking, and he says, what are you doing? And she says, oh, I'm going to get Eduardo here a cup of coffee. And he says, you're going to do... what? With who? And she says, Eduardo. And there was nobody there. He disappeared. And in fact, to the fellow that was sitting in front of the hotel, he never saw him. He was not there. And to us,
2: we saw him as
0: tangible and as 3D as you can get. We heard him. He was not a ghost. This guy was not a ghost. In fact, Kathy knew him. He was somebody that she had met before. So we had seen somebody that wasn't a ghost and just disappear. And apparently this kind of thing happened a lot at the Amargosa. And things that happened there...
1: There is a long history, yes.
0: There is a long history. And somehow it's connected to the military base that's out there. There's a lot of really creepy, weirdo things that have to do with that base. We can talk about that later.
2: Yes, right. So going back to our demon that's in the egg.
0: So we're in this circle, and then one of the girls says, I've got to go in and get the ghosts out. And so she goes back to the hotel, and then Ronnie said, I'm going to go with her.
1: Okay, I've got to stop you and ask you a question. You know, for a lot of people out there, their BS meter is going really high.
2: Yep.
1: And they're saying, oh, come on, a ghost nobody can see except you gals, an egg nobody can see except you gals. I would offer up the smell that you talked about as something tangible, but they're going, oh, come on, this all could be made up?
2: It could.
0: It could be. But all the people that were there were seeing the same thing except for the guy that was watching from the hotel.
2: And it gets better.
0: And it gets better, yeah. If you think this is BS meters are going off now, wait till you hear the rest.
2: Yeah, because when we're
1: you're going to drive them right over to the peg, huh?
2: Oh, yeah, and we're used to that because we do a lot of things within our mind and our thinking because we know how important thoughts really are and creativity and imagination if you imagine it. So,
1: listen, I can guarantee you a lot of people out there are saying they know exactly what you're talking about. And a lot of, you know, and then there's the other crowd that's saying, oh, come on. Like
2: I love that.
1: That
2: crowd, though, Art. I love that crowd. And if they would read our book, they would realize that all the stories that we tell in there are the God's honest truth. And after we ghostbust, things change. See,
1: well, you'll be hearing from them short of their having read your book. We'll get to a point where we've got open lines, and then you'll be hearing from them.
0: That'll be great.
2: Yeah, we're fine.
1: All right. All right, gals, hold on. We're at another break point here. From the high desert and the great American Southwest, this is Dark Matter, again, raging in the nighttime. I'm Art Bell. Ghostbuster gals are here tonight. They've got a book. If you want it, it's called Got Ghosts. That's a question mark. Got Ghosts? The Bizarre But True Tales of the Ghostbuster Gals. And you can pick it up, I'm sure, at their website, www.ghostbustersstories.com. That should be easy enough. Welcome back, ladies.
2: Thank you.
1: By all means, proceed. Knock the meters up to the peg.
2: Yes. The rest of the story.
1: Story, yes. I love that expression.
2: Yes, we do too, because what happened, we're out there and again it's dark and one of the ladies wanted to move into the hotel and I felt like I needed to follow her. And then Kathy was still there and we went into this corridor that was dark and there was no air and there was no windows and it was all rubble and a mess. And we told her that the mean ghost was knocked out so that we could help the rest of the ghosts leave. Now, she'd already had three or four people try to remove the ghosts from the Amargosa. She had promised them that she would get help. Not one of them was successful. So I opened up a portal that literally was connected to what Laura Lee was doing outside across the way. And we did this calling all ghosts kind of thing. I know that sounds funny, but we did. We psychically, telepathically gave an invitation for all the ghosts that wanted to leave to go enter this portal and connect with the bigger portal we had outside. Well, let me tell you something. I've never been so shocked and freaked in my life because all of a sudden we could feel the ghosts moving past us. We could literally, the hair on the back of our necks were standing up and it would go whoosh and it would just whoosh past us as they left. And there was no air, there was no windows, there was no nothing. So it was the ghosts as they were leaving. It was so freaky.
1: And you guys swear this is true.
2: Swear.
0: No, and it gets better, Art.
2: We swear. The one thing as a little angel girl is I don't believe in lying. Integrity is everything, and I know Laura Lee is the same way. Our book, every tale in that book.
1: You know what? You already proven you have integrity, so you don't need to prove that one. You do.
2: There you go. So we do not tell any lies.
0: So the interesting thing about this is as these ghosts were coming through the portal that I was holding open on the outside, I saw this ghost, and she started to go through the portal and then stopped and turned around. Was it her or him? First, it was her.
2: You had her. I had
0: yeah.
2: Him.
0: And she stopped and then she turned around and she wouldn't go in. And I thought, well, that's kind of odd. And then pretty soon this male ghost comes and they embrace and then they go in the portal together. And I thought, well, that's pretty cool. Well, now here's what happened on Ronnie's end.
2: This was so weird. So we're sending the ghost through, and there's a man. And, you know, we see them with our third eye, obviously, not with our physical eyes.
1: I think that's a hard time that everybody has with this. You're seeing these things with eyes that you all have and other people don't. And that's what's causing them to say, oh, come on, you know, this has got to be baloney. Because they don't see, ladies,
2: don't.
1: What you see.
2: And they don't understand. But they can if they wanted to.
1: All right. That's a really good point right there. If somebody actually wants to see the kind of things you see, how do you progress toward doing that? Or is it a talent you're either born with or you're not?
2: I don't believe you're born with it, Art. In fact, I was not born with it. I believe some people are, but I wasn't. And so it took me a long time to learn how to communicate with the unseens and with the angels, and I teach classes on it. And it's all about raising vibration and meeting them at a higher level, and they lower their vibration down. But that's another 3 or 4 hours.
1: All right. Well,
2: but it can be done. It absolutely can be done. And so this male ghost, a young, handsome man, and I could see their clothes. Their clothes were from about, early 1900s. He didn't want to go in the portal, and I said, what's wrong? He says, I'm waiting for my love. I want my love to come with me. And I knew that there was nobody else there, and I just assured him. I just said, look, you know, if you go through the portal, I guarantee you, you'll find her somewhere there. Well, I didn't know this was going on with Laura Lee, that there was a female ghost waiting at the end of that portal to go in. We had no idea this was going on until afterwards. So he crossed, and then all of a sudden she went in, and they met up, and they went through. But apparently these people died. It was almost like a tent city out there. That's why there were so many ghosts. There was kind of like a flu that went by.
1: Yeah, I've been hearing about this for years and years and years, so I know it's so.
2: There you go. See, and I did not know. I had no history of this whatsoever. And we find a lot of times when we do ghost bustings, we don't know any history. We come up with this information, and then people find us the facts. They say, look, this really happened.
1: Around these parts, they've been talking about Armagosa forever. So, No. I know about it. And there really were that many, huh?
2: Oh, hundreds. There were hundreds. And we wanted to clear them all because we found a way to do it. It was a wonderful gift that Laura Lee and I got, that we could then clear them. So now that all the ghosts were gone, to bring it back to our demon and the egg.
1: Yes. Yeah,
2: are you ready for this one? Oh, boy.
1: Probably not, but go ahead.
2: So the ghosts are all gone, and now we had to deal with our demon in the egg. And Laura Lee woke him back up.
0: And he was ticked off. He was not a happy camper, and he's smelling again and raising all kinds of heck.
2: And everybody smelled this rotten egg smell, and he's cursing, and he's spitting, and he's fuming, and it was horrible.
0: And I'm thinking, now what do I do with him?
1: Yeah.
2: Because, you see, when we cross most ghosts, we don't make them go anywhere. It's not something we force them to do.
1: Mm-hmm.
2: And so what we found, if we can find something that they loved and bring them down the portal, because we create a portal to the other side, if we bring them back through the portal, it might help that ghost go. Well, nothing was working with that ghost.
0: Because he was an atheist.
2: He was an atheist. So we tried Archangel Michael, and we tried Sananda, who people know as, you know, Jesus. And, you know, we call him Yeshua ben Joseph. We tried the big of the bigs, you know, to try to get him to go. He wouldn't go. So
1: I tell you, if you ever encounter Matthew Alper, you're going to have a time on your hands. In other words, if somebody, I get it. If somebody is an atheist, if they simply don't believe one way or the other, as a ghost, as somebody stuck here, mm-hmm. they're not going to be interested in an invitation to go elsewhere at all.
2: You're right.
0: Unless we've had atheists go with their pets that have crossed over. They'll go with their dog.
2: And you know what we did with this guy? It was like a insight. I guess the angels just fed this to me. We brought back his mother. And as she came back, we were able to see the story of this absolutely horrible person. She had died when he was 10 years old, and his father was a drunk. And the father hated this child.
1: Right.
2: He would beat the child with a belt and beat him and beat him and wouldn't feed him. A dog got better treatment than this poor child. And so this hardened this child, and he grew up with this hatred and this loathing of humanity and gave that all back to everybody else. But when, and he looked, oh my God, Art, to see the visual of him, he was, he like, his skin was all peeling and he was just drooling. And he looked like a demon. That's what he looked like. If I would think a demon was anything, it would be him. When his mother came back, all of a sudden, his whole demeanor changed. He softened up. He became loving. He actually turned into a 10-year-old child. This horrible, vile, spitting demon turned into a 10-year-old child.
1: Yeah, moms will do that to you. Dare I ask how you bring somebody who has ascended back?
2: It's all with the angels, you know, because we create the portal that goes both ways. And the angels are always helping with the portals. And then we ask. We ask for that soul to come through that portal. They can't come all the way back. They stay in that portal. But the ghosts that we're trying to help and to release sees that loved one in that portal and then goes to the portal. And then they're escorted back, either sometimes with angels. It just depends.
1: It all seems so hard to believe. I mean, you're talking about portals and bringing people back from all the way on the other side, which seems tough. It's just really, and yet I understand his reaction when he saw his mother, too. If that really happened, I can understand it would have a very leveling influence on him.
2: Yes, and then guess what happened? So now, once he's gone, the portal's closed, everybody's done. Now we smell roses. Every person there smelt roses.
1: Everything's coming up roses.
2: Yeah.
0: And you know there's no roses out at the Amargosa Hotel.
2: It was
1: not to my knowledge, no.
2: No. So we smelled that. It was a high vibrational thing. So that also told us that something happened. I mean, even if we're crazy. You know, Art, when I first started doing this, I really thought I was crazy. When I started hearing disincarnated spirits and feeling.
1: Is that how
2: things.
1: It began for you? I mean, it just started?
2: Yeah, I think the first time was when I was taking my EMT class, and I was riding with my professor, who was a paramedic for the fire department.
1: Right.
2: And we got a call that said, oh, gunshot wound to the head, and we went there, and my job was to do what's called bagging. I had to bag him, you know, to breathe for him with this AMBU bag.
1: Right.
2: And he was dead, but we were trying to keep his organs alive.
1: Right.
2: You know.
1: I do understand that, yes.
2: Okay. So we get him to the hospital, and he was, you know, by the time I got there and my teacher got there, he was already on a table, and they were cutting a hole in his chest to do open heart massage. So, of course, my teacher just grabs me by the shoulder, sticks me right up front to watch this hole being cut in the side of his chest.
1: Mm-hmm.
2: And that's when, all of a sudden, I felt at the corner of the room, the top corner of a room, this confusion. And I thought, what the heck is that? And it was this man, and he's going, what's happening to me? I don't know what's going on. I'm so confused. And he was watching himself. So I thought, oh, I don't know about this. This was like in 1984, before all these books were written. And I thought, oh, there's something wrong with me if I'm hearing this guy.
1: Well, once you've had an experience like this, it changes your life. There's no way it doesn't change your life. I'll give you that. I don't know the nature of this life that well, and I certainly don't know the nature of what comes after, but I guess your description is as good on one side as Matthew Alper's is on the other side. So who am I to disbelieve you? It's an amazing story. And so that began it. I mean, after that, you apparently were more sensitive to this whole thing.
2: Yeah, in fact, I took about a 180-degree turn. Instead of being an emergency medical technician, I went to go study with an Aztec medicine man who did psychic surgery. So, like, complete opposite. And then it took about another 10 years before I had another encounter.
1: Is there really anything to this psychic surgery? I mean, it's pretty wild stuff where they claim they're putting their hand into your body, that kind of thing, right?
2: I've watched it. I've had it done to me. You know, I've watched up his sleeve and there was no sleeves. You know, I'm always a skeptic, you know.
1: How does it feel to have somebody reach in and grab your liver?
2: It's so freaky because that's what this guy would do. He would reach in and he'd clean your organs and then give you herbs. Listen,
1: I just went to the dentist and had deep cleaning. That was horrible. I can't even imagine
2: It didn't hurt, though. You could just feel the pressure of it. But you know what the key thing was? 10 years later, I'm in my bathroom, brushing my hair, getting ready to go out, and a friend of mine comes to me, and I had heard that he had died 3 days before, and I was very close with this man. And I'm like, whoa, what are you doing here? He's going, I don't know. And I kind of said, well, you're dead. And he said, I am not. Because they don't know. They really don't know they're dead. And so I didn't know what to do. I was like, well, yeah, you are. I am not. And so in a kind of panic mode, really, I mean, I just didn't know what to do. I called for the angels because that was my first experience of working with angels. I was told I had a connection. I really wasn't sure what that meant, but I just reached out with my mind and said, help. And all of a sudden, three angels appeared, and a tunnel appeared. And that was when Paul, my friend, realized that he was actually dead. It's like, whoa.
1: Okay.
2: And you could see that resignation. You know, his shoulders kind of went down. It's like, oh. And he went with them.
1: So, yeah, tear up your day, no doubt about it.
2: Yeah, you're dead. So what? Then I still thought I was crazy. I thought I was imagining it, okay? I get that people think that this is weird and it might, you know, we're making it up. But I got to spend some time with James von Prague. Now, he did The Ghost Whisperer, and I believe he's one of the foremost mediums on the planet, James von Prague.
1: Oh, I've interviewed James.
2: Yeah.
1: He's very good.
2: Isn't he wonderful?
1: I'm starting to think I've interviewed everybody on the planet in this area.
2: I think you have. And now you're interviewing us.
1: I am indeed.
2: So that's good. But James, I told James that story. And James was the one that said, yes, it really did happen. You did a very good job. And he confirmed it for me. And that's what turned me around to start believing in myself. And Laura Lee had a totally different story, how she got started.
1: It is fascinating how you got started, and I can understand how that would occur. And then once it happens, it's kind of like a door opening.
2: Then
1: you progress a little further and further. You start through the door, and or the other way around, they start coming this way. Whatever, you begin to be sensitive.
2: Yes, absolutely.
1: All right, can I ask you gals about suicide, please? There are many, many stories told about those who take their own lives. Now, I don't know how I feel about it myself. I guess I frequently said to myself, and I don't know if this is wrong or not, maybe you gals can tell me, and that is, if you had a disease that was horribly painful and was going to be a long, drawn-out death, then I don't know that taking your life is that irrational, and I'll leave it at that and throw it back in your court. What happens with suicide?
2: Well, let me first say that most suicides do not cross, okay? They get stuck, and they get
1: Wonderful.
2: Stuck in something we call a time loop. However,
1: What kind of justice is that? I'm sorry, but in the case that I just described
2: to
1: you...
2: No, that's what I'm going to... Yeah, in the case that you just described, because there have been two suicides that we've worked on that did cross, and it was your exact scenario. Both men were very ill. They were going to die. They were trying to save their loved ones. They wrote notes. One man even put a plastic sheet down so he wouldn't get the place messed up.
1: Yep, I understand.
2: So there was consciousness there, and he crossed. And same thing with the other man who did it with that consciousness of he wasn't doing it for himself to get out of something difficult. He was doing it to save his loved ones.
1: Mm-hmm.
2: They crossed. But the time loop, Laura Lee knows about time loops.
0: Well, and it depends. You know.
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0: 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And now, Art Bell.
1: And,
2: right.
1: So
2: right. I'm totally with you there.
3: Absolutely.
1: And those people generally do cross?
3: They do. But the ones that don't, that kill themselves for other reasons, we have found them as ghosts to be stuck in time loops. One of the first places I ever busted was the Glover Mansion. And they kept hearing pacing and pacing and pacing on the top floor. Nobody wanted to go up there. It's freaky.
2: Right.
3: Well, we found it was a maid that had committed suicide up there, and she just relived it over and over. The whole story's in the book. It's a fascinating story.
2: In other words, a time loop means whoever did whatever they did is going to be doing it
3: again,
2: eternally, again and again and again and again, yes?
3: Yes, unless we find them.
1: Unless somebody that knows how to help them gets there.
3: Like us. Because I was able to help her. She felt she was unworthy because she killed her unborn baby. That's the first thing she did. The baby was actually born in a tub. I saw that claw-footed tub, the vision of it. And like a year later, they actually showed me that claw-footed tub on another floor of the mansion that I didn't even know was there. But anyway, I digress. She had the baby. It was the master of the house that had impregnated her, and she felt that she would not be able to have that baby. So she was Irish Catholic, killed the baby in the tub, and then threw the baby out, wrapped it in white towels, went downstairs, threw the baby out with the trash. Well, the thing that freaked her out so much was the guilt. Not that she killed her baby, but she didn't give the baby a proper burial. This is what was going on in her mind. It was, like, so bizarre. And so she went a few days later, paced again, back and forth, and then went in the tub and killed herself. So they kept hearing that pacing, and it drove them crazy. And so when I went up there, and this was my first solo ghost busting, I saw her. I felt her. I knew what was going on. I established that communication with her. And helped her cross, but she didn't feel worthy. I don't deserve to go back to God, was what she kept saying. And I told her she did, and finally I got her to cross, and they never heard the pacing again. So it's like, for the skeptics, it's like, so, you know, how'd that happen?
2: You know, I've always sort of leaned toward the theory that we stand in judgment of ourselves. And I guess to some degree that's true, huh?
3: Oh, boy, is it. And that guilt. And I believe that when we cross, we do what's called a life review. And those who know Daniel Brinkley's work, he talks extensively about life review, where you get to experience your life as though you were watching your best friend go through it. So you get to feel the direct results of your interaction with somebody. So if you hurt somebody really bad,
2: it's going to be a rough movie.
3: Yeah,
2: it's going to be a real rough movie. I want to note here that, of course, Danian has been a very close friend of mine for a lot of years. And I know he does a lot of hospice work with veterans particularly. And I know that you're working with him on those projects, and you are to be commended for that.
3: Thank you, because doing the hospice work and sitting at the bedside of somebody that's dying is one of the greatest gifts that I receive, because I also know they're not going to become a ghost since I'm loving them into that next world. I've had veterans die in my arms, and I've just loved them into that next place, and they die in ecstasy with a smile.
2: Well, listen,
3: on their
2: whatever face. Whatever the end truth is, whether you're right or somebody else is right, what you're doing is right. So anytime you can help somebody like that, and particularly somebody who has served our country, bless you.
3: Thank you. The veterans are so close to my heart. Absolutely.
2: Well, thank you, and Danian, who's doing he's devoted his life to it.
3: He has. I've been with him for 15 years.
2: And so you too.

0: Yeah.
1: Yeah.
0: All right. Well, I'm sorry. I didn't mean to interrupt. I just wanted to note that.
1: I appreciate that. Because working at the bedside actually increases your psychic abilities because mm-hmm. there's that doorway that opens to the other world.
0: Okay, so I guess if you'll excuse me, that before we leave the subject of suicide, what it comes down to, you're saying it's kind of like on a case-by-case basis.
1: Exactly. So that should make you feel better.
0: Is that true, by the way, of all death? In other words, you mentioned that there were many levels above and none below.
1: Oh, I'm glad you brought that back up, because we don't believe in hell, and we don't
0: right.
1: believe that God sends us to hell. However, we do believe that you have a right to choose. Like, we have a right to choose here, you have a right to choose on the other side. And if you believe that you are going to go to hell, mm-hmm. then you can create a hell for yourself. You can create it. However,
0: I can kind of buy that.
1: Yes, it's kind of like the movie What Dreams May Come with Robin Williams mm-hmm. many, many years ago. Danny said
0: sure.
1: that really explains it perfectly.
0: Sure.
1: So if you think it, you can create it, and you can also uncreate it. But God, we found, in my belief, that God does not judge, God loves. It's all about love. Now, when you can talk to a veteran who's dying, who is so afraid because he knows he's done horrible things and he's killed people, and you can explain that it's all about the love over there, they can die in peace. They can die in happiness. They can die without that fear. And that's why I do the hospice work, to help them cross without that fear.
0: All right. Hold it right there, gals. We're going to take a break. And they are doing that work. I spoke with Danyon earlier. I'm Art Bell. Good evening, everybody. The Ghostbuster gals are here, Ronnie and Laura. We're discussing all kinds of strange things in the night. Tonight. Music is kind of magical. I know it transports me, and that's why I do so much of it. There's something about it. It's magical. All right, gals, welcome back. I'm sorry, I skipped right over it. Laura Lee started to tell us how she got into all of this, and we took off in another direction. So, Laura?
2: Well, Art, I've always been weird.
0: I detected that immediately.
2: Actually, and this story is in the book Got Ghosts, but besides being weird all my life, it was in like the mid-80s, we moved into a house that was extremely, extremely haunted, and it's hard to describe how haunted that house was. And I'm trying to calm the kids down and help them not be afraid, and it's really challenging.
0: Your children, you have children.
2: Yes, I have children.
0: Okay, and they were these hauntings were pretty obvious if the children were noticing.
2: Yes, they all started having. They all knew that something was wrong with the house, and there was a place in the basement that we called the skeleton closet. And
0: right.
2: it was creepy. It was like a fruit room, but there was an entity in there. And just really weird things would happen. The clothes in the laundry room would come out as if somebody had wrapped a string around them, and then they're all knotted together and really staticky and just some very, very strange things. We would hear things. We would see things. So I didn't know anything about anything. And so what I started doing is putting psychic auto-reverse tape players in all of the rooms, in all of the closets. And every once in a while, I would tune into it, and some of them would be taken out. And I would keep redoing it, and pretty soon everything started to change. Now, this story is in the book, and so I'd like people to read that because it helps you understand that you can do something about your own house, and it tells how I did that. And we had a toilet that would flush every night at 10 o'clock, and we called it our potty geist.
0: Potty geist. Laura, are children more sensitive to, it's my feeling they are, to these sorts of things? I think it's a sensitivity they get when they're just months old, frankly, and then they grow out of it, sort of.
2: It's not that they grow out of it. It's that they have it beaten out of it. Oh, you didn't see that. Oh, they're your imaginary friends, you know.
0: Exactly.
2: Yeah, right, imaginary friends. And
0: exactly.
2: You know, I work a lot with first wave indigos. I don't know if you've ever heard of the
0: indigo. Yes, I have.
2: Okay. And I wrote a book called Living in an Indigo House. And one of my websites is to support first wave indigos. And these kids are extremely psychic. I call them real live X-Men.
0: Well, for the sake of the audience, define it.
2: Okay, an indigo. Okay.
0: Yes.
2: They were born, the first waivers anyway, were born in mass between 1969 and 1987. And then there was a big chunk that came in the late 40s and 50s.
0: Mm-hmm.
2: And they are the movers and the shakers. They don't do authority very well. They have their own way of doing things. They can see things and hear things that nobody else can. They are very compassionate. A lot of them are into helping animal rights, and they're just on the front lines of all of the new movements, like the Occupy movement, was largely started and filled with first wave indigos, and they are the ones that are changing the planet and doing a darn good job of it. And
0: isn't that interesting? Wow!
2: And you can see them all over the place, and they're not afraid, and you can't intimidate them. You can't. You can't try to force them into things because they just won't do it.
0: I would say they were well intentioned, but not particularly well organized.
2: The indigos or no.
0: The occupiers who were
2: the
0: indigos.
2: Occupiers. Well, actually, they are and were very well. They act like they're not, but there was a huge. A lot of the things that they did were never covered by the mainstream media, so you didn't
0: but
2: really
0: when,
2: know.
0: Yes,
2: what they
0: but
2: did.
0: When the mainstream media did cover them, inevitably the question was, what are your goals? What is it that you want to achieve with what you're doing? And it was never clearly answered.
2: It depends on who you asked and which.
0: Well, the leaders. And then they would say, we don't have leaders.
2: Well, this is true, and because it's an underground movement, and as soon as you have a leader, then they would be a target. And so it was very well organized that way, where there's no leader, everybody is just following this idea of the banksters ruining everybody's lives.
0: And, well, they weren't wrong about that, were they?
2: No, they weren't. And, you know, 5 years ago, nobody knew what the 99% of the people are doing all the work and the 1% have all the money. So it's really put it on the map, and they've done a tremendous job of changing people's perceptions and getting them to wake the heck up to what's really happening here.
0: Okay, so your answer is your own house was haunted, and that launched you into this.
2: Yes, and that's how I kind of got started, and then my psychic abilities started waking up, and then I started realizing I could do some really wild and crazy things. and here I am today. Ronnie and I have been doing this for 13 years.
0: And how in the world did the two of you... I mean, it seems rather unlikely, given your backgrounds, that you would join together. So how did that happen?
2: Well, it's actually really cool because we do, Ronnie does things that I don't do with working with the angelic kingdom. I tend to hang out with the dragons and and beings like that. And so it's really awesome because Ronnie can relate to a whole lot of people that cannot relate to me and all of the weird stuff I do. And then there are things that Ronnie doesn't really want to
3: deal with that weird stuff.
2: Like when we come across weird alien stuff.
0: Stop right there. Stop right there. Ghosts are one thing. Weird alien stuff, new category.
2: Sort of, kind of.
0: So when you're working, what do you mean weird alien stuff?
2: Okay, when you do ghost busting, anybody thinks that everything that goes bump in the night is a ghost. Not true.
0: Right.
2: In fact, we have come across alien ghosts. And when that happens, they don't necessarily go with the angelic kingdom.
0: Isn't that interesting? Alien ghosts.
2: Ghosts. Yeah.
0: And why not? If there really are aliens, then they may have, as we do, a life cycle. And at some point, whatever point, it may end, in which case they become disenscaled. Whatever. And then they are I guess, little lights bouncing about like everybody else or whatever it is we become.
3: Absolutely.
0: What do we become, by the way? When we die, do we still perceive our bodies?
2: It depends on who you are. That's one of the reasons Ronnie and I work so well together is when there's this really weird stuff, I have this psychic ability to know where these beings go, if it's alien or whatever it is, where they're supposed to head. One time we did a ghost busting and we found a whole bunch of Yetis. They were white and beautiful, beautiful beings, and they had been killed by, this is up in Canada.
3: Sasquatches.
0: Right.
2: And they had been killed for their fur. And then they were trapped in this lake. And I was just appalled. And these poor little Sasquatch spirits had to have somebody help them cross, and I had to go find out where their home was.
0: In life, Sasquatches are about 8 feet tall, generally described as.
2: Mm-hmm.
0: And you're saying little when they pass?
2: Well, they were cute to me, okay, Art?
0: Cute. Nobody ever described Sasquatch as cute to me.
2: Well,
0: but okay.
2: They were cute.
0: All right, cute.
2: Cute Sasquatches. Cute big Sasquatches.
3: So we found a lot of stuff at that lake. And our clients that had a cabin there, it was their son who was a crystal child. See, crystals are even different than the indigos. They're born telepathic. While indigos are very, very sensitive, the crystals are telepathic, and they're magnets for ghosts and other WS weird stuff.
0: Uh-huh.
3: So he actually had an alien ghost attached to him. And I call Loralee for that.
0: All right.
2: So we work well together.
0: I would like to ask you both again about alien spirits, because that really is interesting. I never even considered that if you're looking at the other side, as you two are apparently able to do, you wouldn't just see humans. You would see perhaps aliens as well. Tell me whatever you can about what you've encountered that's alien.
3: Well, first let me answer that question about what happens when we so-called die, because we're energy, and energy really doesn't die. Our physical bodies kind of return to dust, as they say, but our spirit.
0: People agree with that's what it is, a spirit, but
3: it's a spirit, and we have a light body.
1: We don't have a physical form, but there is a light body. And the way I know that, this is, I'll just kind of tell a really quick story, but I was doing a reading for a friend of mine, and a spirit guide came through. And he was talking really, really fast in my ear, and I'm like going, slow down. So he said he had just been to guide school. It's like, yeah. So I'm like, your audience, yeah, right, guide school. You know, that's the number one rule in guide school. Anyway, I found out is don't talk so fast. And again, I found out from James von Prague there is one. So he proceeded to tell me that when a person that they're guiding beats themselves up, tears themselves down, and really is hard on themselves, that it hurts their spirit guides. And, of course, I said, yeah, right. You don't even have a body. How can it hurt you?
0: Mm-hmm.
1: This was way back in those days. And so he showed me how he had this light body, and then those negative thoughts about themselves, you know, the people that they love, that they're guiding, that they're helping, and they're having such, you know, the physical person's having such negative thoughts, it impinges upon their light body. They actually can feel a pressure that's uncomfortable to them.
0: Mm-hmm.
1: So, light bodies. And then what we have found is on the other side, there are many different levels of places that people go depending on the level of evolution of their soul. I've seen people fishing with a little cabin. I've seen people going to the halls of knowledge and going to school. I've seen people shopping. I mean, you know, it's crazy, crazy things, but depending on the level of where you are and what you choose to create on that other side, you have that opportunity to do that. But I have not seen an alien, I'm sorry.
0: you're the ones that mentioned aliens, not me.
2: Well, just because she hasn't seen them doesn't mean they're not there.
1: Yeah.
0: All right, so you are aware they are there.
2: Absolutely. And there's, you know, Art, there's something that I call a cosmic recycle bin. And when I come across some really nasty ass soul that is alien or otherwise, I commission this cosmic recycle bin to put them in, to clean them out, and then if there's anything useful, it comes out the other end. And I've worked with other people to teach them how to use this, and we have a whole crew of first wave indigos that are now using cosmic recycle bins to clean up the cosmos.
0: Kind of like sending a virus. Last week I sent a virus and many parts of it to the recycle bin. So, but seriously,
1: I think the aliens have their own heaven. You know, I'm getting this right now. It's like the place where I tap into, and the ghosts that I tap into, and the spirits I tap into are from this dimension and this world. But I'm sensing that aliens from another planet have their own place that they go to, where things are you know, in their own ways, you know, the things that they understand and the things that they know, it's created for them over there. But
0: so you're suggesting
1: there are
0: multiple heavens?
1: Yes, but one God.
0: But one God and no hell.
1: No hell unless you want it. But no, God will never, ever, ever, ever, ever send one of his children to hell. It doesn't happen. So that's part of it.
0: Have you ever been able to discern much from an alien spirit?
2: From, like, information-wise, or?
0: Yeah, anything at all. You can tell me. I mean, I've never talked about alien spirits, so it's a new area for me.
2: Oh, well, I actually talk to aliens a lot.
0: Well, then tell me what you can.
2: Well, it depends on the alien, because they're from all over the universe, and there's some from outside the universe that...
0: Give me the highlights.
2: ...snuck in. It depends on who they are and what their agendas are. You know, some of them are benevolent, and some of them are just hardcore, creepy assholes that need to go in the recycle bin.
0: We really need to make this clear. That's ass souls.
1: Yes, souls.
0: Because
1: yes.
0: It will be heard the other way, trust me.
2: soul, and this is in our book, too, that talks about...
0: S-O-U-L-S, souls.
2: Exactly.
0: Yes.
2: And you know exactly what I'm talking about, don't you?
0: I do, but not everybody does. And if they're just, you know, tuning in, perhaps...
2: Tuning in, they might not.
0: They're going to rock back and say, hey, what happened to Art Show?
2: Yeah.
0: I thought he said no bad
2: it's
0: language.
2: Really degrading with those Ghostbuster gals.
0: Yes. Yes.
2: So, yeah, to answer your question, there's as many different types of alien places that they go as there are aliens, and I feel a little different than Ronnie does. I can understand her one God perception, but my belief or my perception, what I've gathered, is that there were actually a huge committee that created this hologram that we're in, and so they would kind of be, we wouldn't call them gods, we just call them hologram creators. So that kind of gets into some different theological perceptions, but...
0: You believe we're in a hologram?
2: Heck yes.
3: I even believe that.
0: Well, do you know science is experimenting with that right now? Mm-hmm. Call it what you will. Science actually believes it could be so, and they're trying to test it. Hologram, matrix, whatever you want to call
2: mm-hmm.
0: it. If we are in it, I think it's going to come as a gigantic shock to a lot of people. And you're suggesting that different creatures, different non-human creatures that pass may be, in essence, their own hologram, and... their death or their passing is satisfied in a different manner by what may be a different concept of God?
2: Absolutely. And
0: holy smokes.
2: There's so many different scenarios that are going on inside the hologram, and there's so many beings that are trying to manipulate the hologram and control it and then control us here. And it's just, you know, like a battle of wits and control. And
0: that's downright fascinating. Really, it is.
2: That's exactly why the first wave indigos are here. A lot of them came from outside the hologram as on the hologram rescue team to help try to put it back together again, because it's like it got a huge virus and got really corrupted. And the only way to fix it was to go inside the hologram to fix it. You couldn't fix it from the outside. And
0: mm-hmm.
2: that's... on my website, there's information about
0: okay.
2: that.
0: If you run into somebody on the other side
2: mm-hmm.
0: who claims that he was strangled by the neck until dead by a talk show host, this will be the guy who created the virus that mm-hmm. I had to deal with last week on my computer. So you'll know exactly who he is.
2: I will know who it is.
0: And
2: I will come to your rescue.
0: No, do me a big favor, will you? Don't help him. Don't help him. All right, we're going to take a break here. Ghostbuster Gals on Dark Matter. I'm Art Bell. You are cleared to call right now. So here it is, folks. Your opportunity to talk to the Ghostbuster Gals. And I'd like to again promote their book for them, actually. We're going to do that. It's a remarkable book, and if you want to read about that which you're hearing, it's called Got Ghosts, the Bizarre But True Tales of the Ghostbuster Gals, and you can go to their website, and that's where you can get it, www.ghostbustersstories.com. Now, let me get that straight, www.ghostbustersstories.com. That should be easy enough. What I want to do is open the lines and tell you that the number is simple, 855-REAL-UFO. Is that a catch for a number or what? 855-REAL-UFO, or, if you wish, 855-732-5836. And, gals, you're back on the air again, so shortly now we'll begin to take some calls. And
3: great. If we can just make a quick correction, Art, it's Ghostbuster Stories, singular.
0: Really?
3: Yep.
0: Okay, let me
3: was
0: see.
3: Was there
0: what
3: a typo there?
0: Here. I think you do. Yes, GhostbustersStories.com. 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I just read it as GhostbustersStories.com, and I was wrong. So it's GhostbustersStories.com, yes?
3: Yes, and we also have GhostbusterGals.com.
2: That's a fun website.
0: Okay, sorry, gals. Anyway, that's the place, and they can get the book there, right?
3: Yes, absolutely. Okay. Or Amazon or Barnes & Noble's. It's everywhere.
0: Okay, but I bet you'd prefer them to get it from your site.
2: That would be nice.
3: Yeah.
0: I'm sure if they go there, probably more of the money goes to you.
2: Well, and they get it autographed, so yeah.
0: Oh, really?
2: Yeah.
0: Oh, well, that's definitely worth it. Okay. Let's do exactly that then. If you don't mind, we'll begin to let some people talk to you. So here it comes. Are you ready?
3: We are ready.
0: Okay. Let's go to California. And Scott, you're on with the Ghostbuster Gals.
4: Hey, thanks for taking my call. I used to listen to you quite a bit on AM. Have you had, or your guests, Art, you're probably familiar with Goldfield, Nevada, and the Goldfield Hotel.
0: Yes.
4: Goldfield.
0: Another very, very haunted hotel, yes.
4: Yeah, so I was wondering if your guests have been there, investigated it, or any of that, and just was curious if you've made it over to Goldfield.
3: Okay. You know, we haven't.
0: Thank you for the question. Oh, you haven't. Well, you seemed interested in Nevada, so there you go. That's a good place for you to go because that hotel is very legendarily haunted.
3: Yeah, you know, something interesting that I think will really suspend the belief of your listeners is that when we do our ghost bustings, most of the time we don't go there. We do our ghost bustings remotely. We kind of sit in our own spaces and do ghost bustings, you know, around the world that way, and have had just as much success than if we were actually physically there.
0: Well, earlier tonight when we began the show, and by the way, I want to send people to artbell.com, too, if you haven't seen this yet, this incredible elevator video. I know that you two sat down, I guess not together, but in a way together, and looked at that situation, right?
3: Yes.
0: What is the process like to look at something like that and try and figure out what happened?
3: That's another really good question, Art. What we usually do is we'll find out what's going on, and then we will do a separate meditation where Laura Lee will contact her people.
2: My people?
3: Yeah, and I contact my people. And we raise our vibration, which is the most important thing because everything is vibration. And we contact whatever it is that's going to help us find out what's happening in the haunted place. The beauty of that is when we come back together, we usually find the same things. I can't tell you how many times we have found the same things in separate meditations.
0: That's
3: and
0: very
3: then
0: interesting.
3: Sometimes she'll have one part of the puzzle and I'll have another, and together we get to put it together.
0: I understand. All right. Fascinating. All right. Off to Texas we go. And Peter, you're on with the Ghostbuster Gals. Hi.
5: Hi. Good evening, Art and ladies. I just want to comment on the death experience. I had a bad car accident back in 1985, and I died a few times on the operating theater. And when I finally came to, I told the doctors, you know, exactly what I saw. You know, they're working on me, doing the stitching up and all that stuff. And they put it down to a chemical in my brain.
0: I'm sorry, sir. To what in your brain?
5: They said a chemical in my brain got released. That's why I could see what the doctors were doing. Because I told them exactly what happened, what they did to me, and how long. I remember the ambulance ride and everything. And they just said, well, you know, when you die like that, it's a chemical that gets released in the brain, and you believe you saw it. But I know what I saw, and they just told me there was a chemical in my brain.
0: Yeah, that's the title of a book, too. I know what I saw. I know what I saw. I'm with you, sir, all the way. Believe me. Yeah, gals, that is the 99-cent medical explanation for what happens when you die and you see your own body being worked on by medical personnel. Oh, it's a chemical in your brain.
1: Yeah. Well, no doubt there could be chemicals released at that time, not why that happens. And it's not why you have a vivid recall of everything that was going on when you were supposed to be out cold. So, yeah, I agree.
3: Yeah, we know
0: there have been stories. There have been stories, ladies, of people clinically dead for an hour who have come back to life. Now, I'm sorry, but even for me, clinically dead for an hour, that's dead.
3: Yeah, well, you know, usually the brain dies after about 7-8 minutes without oxygen. But even Danyon, he was dead for 28 minutes. He was, you know, on a gurney with a sheet over his head and toe tag on, dead, ready to
0: I guess you know I was with Danyon when he had his heart attack.
3: I know. I'm telling you, you helped save him with your prayers.
0: We tried. Good. We tried. Yeah. We did what we could, and it was a miracle that... Anyway, let's go to Kentucky and Greg. Hi, Greg. You're on the air.
6: Hi, Art, and long-time listener and truck driver. You've kept me up many a night.
0: Yes, sir. I'm proud of it, too.
6: Yes, sir. I have a question. I got a 14-year-old daughter, and from the time she was able to interact with anybody and start talking, she's had an imaginary friend she calls Issa. Now, my daughter is 14 years old now. A straight-A student has never had a grade less than an A in school. And when she's doing homework, even to this day, she turns like she's talking to someone if she don't know the answer, and then gets the answer. Now, who is she saying that I don't? We don't hear it. Me and her mother don't see.
0: Wow.
1: I have a
0: Ladies?
1: Question.
0: Yes, go ahead.
1: What does this, I'm getting that it's one of her spirit guides. What does she say this person or this thing looks like? Is it an animal or is it a humanoid or what?
6: It's a girl. It's a girl.
1: It's a girl. Okay. So the spirit, so the being that she talks to is another girl.
6: That's what she says.
1: Okay, yeah.
3: Well, you know what I was getting, and this is kind of weird, and I guess there's no way to confirm it, but I think your daughter was a twin in the womb, and the one twin didn't make it, but she did. And this girl is her twin and stays with her even though she doesn't have a physical body. She's there in spirit with her.
0: That'd be weird.
3: Yeah.
6: That is weird because there was nothing ever said about being a twin.
0: Well, a lot of times you don't know, sir. That all ends very early in the pregnancy.
3: Yeah.
6: But it's just weird that she talks to this, just like she's talking to anybody.
1: Well, I would let her know that what she's doing is fine and great. But be really careful about who she tells about it, because it could be the subject of a lot of ridicule. Just like this is real common for first wave indigos. They always have friends that nobody else can see. And so I would encourage her, but just make sure that she is real discreet about who she tells about it.
0: That's good advice.
3: Yep.
6: Okay. I mean, she's never told no one about it. I just didn't understand what it was.
0: Right, we've got it. Thank you. That's very, very interesting. And that's interesting advice coming from you, too. I think it's practical advice. Whether you are, in fact, or are not seeing and talking to somebody who others perceive not to be there, it's wise counsel to say you're going to want to keep this to yourself. Otherwise, in the real world, you're going to run into all kinds of problems, right?
3: Absolutely. They'll put you in the loony bin sometimes. I suppose I shouldn't say it like that, but that's not politically correct. But there's a lot of people in mental institutions that are not really crazy. sometimes they just have entities that are either attached to them on the outside or shoved in, and it changes their personality, but they themselves are not crazy.
2: Exactly.
3: Sad.
2: And also, Art, I wanted to get this in. With first wave indigos, a lot of them have a lot of what I call X-Men abilities, and they shut them off because it scared people. They could do amazing, amazing things, but they shut it off because it scared people. And so then they come to me, and I have to help them work through the fear of that and turn them back on, because they're supposed to learn how to use them, not shut
0: right.
2: them off.
0: Right. With respect to the bin, how have you all stayed out?
2: In say what?
0: I said, with respect to the bin.
2: The recycle bin?
0: No, the loony bin.
2: The loony bin?
0: Yeah, right.
3: So many bins.
0: I mean, you're giving this guy advice to tell his daughter to keep quiet. It's good advice. So,
3: hey, Art, we stayed out of it the same way you stayed out of it.
0: All right, to Texas, Lance, save us.
7: I don't know if that's possible.
0: That's right.
7: My question was, I've done a lot of read on this subject, and I'm right on board with what you women talk about and what you say is what things are. And what my curiosity has always been is, someone dies and they've passed on, and it's talked about how, you know, we have spirit guides to kind of help us and keep us moving in the direction we should in this life and what have you, and sometimes try to help keep us out of harm's way. So when a person passes over, I don't understand why they seem to get stuck and there's not the spirit guide or an angel that would, you know, could give them some advice or guidance to get them where they need to go. Why would someone want to get stuck here when they have such a limitless place to be able to move on to that's amazing?
3: Mm-hmm. Well, that's a good question. It's not like they want to get stuck. They can't help it because they have so much fear. It's the fear that keeps them down. It's the anger or the resentment or the unresolved issues that keeps them in a lower vibrational state, so they don't get to see the tunnel. So it's not like they have a choice, oh, I want to stay in this blue-gray place. It's like, oh, I don't know where I am. I'm confused. And then we find that a lot of people that die of drug overdoses, they all kind of congregate in the same blue-gray place. It's just odd. And people that die of military things, they're congregating in this military-type area.
2: It's like a magnet that attracts them to different places.
3: Yeah, because like thoughts attract like thoughts. So they don't really want to. That's why we're trying to help people to learn about this so they don't become ghosts, you know?
7: Now, I got another question. Someone that is interested and would like to be able to speak with, like the two of you, do y'all ever do any kind of workshops, or is there any way to be able to actually be able to sit in front of you and be able to ask you questions and understand more about the goings on of, I guess you could say, life and death in a one-on-one conversation?
0: All right. Listen, sir, listen on the air for your answer. It's coming. Go ahead,
2: ladies. First of all, the reason we wrote the book, it was to help people to bust their own ghosts so that they can read the book and it has a how-to. But we
3: wanted to teach a class on the Ghostbusting 101, but we haven't done it yet. But we could get enough people over there wherever you are, and we'll come.
0: All right. So I guess make it, and they will come, huh?
2: That's right. Exactly. That's a very good way of saying it.
0: Keith in Oklahoma, you're on with the Ghostbuster ladies.
8: Hey, Art, Mega Roswell's to you.
0: Thank you.
8: I've got two quick questions. One is, you always hear about these haunted places that have children, and I hate to think that children don't get a free pass to the other side. What do you say about that?
3: Yeah, all right. Well, they don't get a pass to the other side in all cases. One of the first child ghosts I came across was a young boy about 4 years old, and it was at the Glover Mansion.
1: And what happened was he was always told not to play by the windows, the upper floor windows. And he didn't listen. And so he actually fell out the window and died. And because he was, his last thought was, Mummy and Daddy won't love me anymore. And I could see him so clearly. He had little knickers on and a white shirt and suspenders. And the thought, Mummy and Daddy won't love me anymore, is what kept him stuck because he did something wrong and he was guilty. And what I had to do for him was I called his parents back. I mean, what better way to help the child cross? And his parents came back and brought him through the tunnel. And he stopped to say goodbye. A lot of ghosts just go. But he was so cute because he turned and he said, thank you. It's like, wow.
8: Wow.
1: So, yeah, sometimes children that die in extreme situations like fire or suddenly can sometimes get stuck.
8: Okay, and my second question is, if you guys don't believe in demons, then what are these things that priests are driving out of people?
0: Yeah, good question. Thank you.
1: Yeah, it's a great. Yeah, because you know the fact that you're saying that exorcisms have risen I heard 700% lately.
0: That is correct.
1: Yeah, and so those, as far as we're concerned, they're shove-ins. They're not really demons. They're ass souls that shoved into human beings and were just creating all sorts of terrible things.
2: But that doesn't mean that there aren't alien shove-ins that somebody would perceive as a demon. Because if you've got
0: that's a very good point.
2: Very strange, bizarre alien being that shoves in, people would perceive that as a demon if it didn't look like a humanoid.
0: Oh, look, in real life, forget the other side. This side, you see an alien, and it's probably going to be so different that you're going to perceive it. If it's
2: exactly,
0: you know, as a demon anyway, if it's in your world to do that,
2: exactly.
0: If you're a very
2: yeah.
0: religious person,
2: and
0: you're going to look at it that way.
2: Exactly. People are so predisposed to that and so judgmental that
0: absolutely.
2: They perceived everything that they don't understand is bad and dark and evil. And sometimes it is, sometimes it's not.
1: Especially
0: all right. Well, here's another
1: lizard.
0: One. Yeah, lizard. Here's another one for you, ladies. I do a lot of shows on EVPs. Because, I don't know, they seem so real, and I really honestly believe a lot of them are real, but what I wanted to bring up is, in greatly disproportionate numbers, EVPs seem to be in child's voices. It's very disturbing. Can you help me at all?
2: Well, now, I know that when we did the Amargosa,
0: right.
2: Kathy's husband would go there and play the guitar to the ghosts, and he left his tape recorder on, and one of them at the end said, what did he say?
1: Thanks, y'all.
2: Love y'all.
0: Really?
2: Just very clear. And so, you know, all EVPs aren't
0: child's voice.
2: Distress or child's voices. Right.
1: No, it wasn't. And, you know, the quick story about EVPs, we did the show Dead Famous. It's a TV show from the BBC. They actually came all the way over here from England, and they came to Spokane, and they had a resident psychic doing their work. And so they took us on a tour of a very haunted place, the Bing Crosby Theater, and we went down in the basement, and we would point out where we felt that there were ghosts. Over here, not over here, over here, all through the place. And when we were done, they then told us that their host had taken his little EVP meter and found ghosts at the exact same place that we had pointed out. We just don't use that kind of a meter. But I don't think there were child voices on them. So that's all we have to say about that.
0: Well, in so many of the ones I've heard, the EVPs, it's disproportionately children. And it's, I don't know, it's just very concerning. Let's go here to Rob in Florida. Hi, Rob.
9: Hello, how you doing tonight?
0: Pretty well, thank you.
9: Yeah, I have a question there.
10: Do you ladies pick up on any spirits from the hollowed earth?
1: The hollowed earth.
0: Yeah, the hollowed earth. That's right. There are a lot of people who believe that the earth is hollow.
1: You know, I'll say yes.
0: You will?
1: I will.
0: Now, wait a minute. Wait one moment.
1: No, I don't believe that the earth is actually hollow. I do believe that there are there's an earth, inner earth beings that reside there. And many years ago, I did have a connection with one of them.
0: Oh, my. Well, it's not hell, though, right?
1: No. No, it's not hell, and the earth really is not hollow. But there are subterranean levels that go down. Some people think they're under lakes in Alaska. I mean, I've heard a lot of under Mount Shasta, you know,
0: right.
1: The Middle Earth people. But it's not like they're down, you know, the earth is molten lava. I mean, that's science. We may be a little on the woo-woo side, but we believe in science.
0: A little on the woo-woo side. Huh? Oh, you girls,
11: okay,
0: you're
11: a
0: all
11: big
0: right.
11: on the woo-woo side. Okay.
0: Vicky in Michigan. Hello there.
12: Hi. How are you all tonight?
0: Very well, thank you.
12: I have a question. I have a 6-year-old granddaughter who lately has been talking to an imaginary friend. Now, I don't know if this is something she's made up, if it's something that, if it is a real imaginary friend that she's talking to, how can I help her develop this and keep her from being afraid? Because she's been woken up in the middle of the night before by so-called imaginary friends.
0: Well, you know, a lot of parents say it's nothing, there's nobody there. And they train their child out of being able to see such things. And I'm not sure what the right thing to do is, ladies.
1: You know, at 6 years old, my guess is that she's a crystal child. And some of our youngest clients have been crystal children. We've had a young boy starting from the age of 6 to about 10. And they are magnets for things. So the best thing you can do is, A, assume that she is talking to somebody, but, B, teach her how she can protect herself. We use these rocks, believe it or not, the almorocyte rocks. We set up grids to kind of keep out the riffraff, as they call it.
0: Yeah, but not everybody has ET rocks.
11: No. Well, they can get them on our website.
0: They can?
11: They yeah. can, yes. Come on over. Get your ET rocks.
0: Get your rocks now.
1: I would have said something, but we're on the radio. I'm not going to say it.
0: No, don't say it. I know what it would be.
1: I know
0: don't
1: you do.
0: Say it. Don't say it. All right, we're going to break here. This is Dark Matter in the Middle of the Night from the high desert and the great American Southwest. I'm Art Bell. Absolutely a terrific program underway with the Ghost Gals. Actually, technically, the Ghostbuster Gals. And I very much appreciate it. We've gone all over the map tonight, and happily so. So back to it we go. Ladies, you're back on the air again, and your crowd awaits. Boy, the lines are full.
1: Okay.
0: Let's go to Ohio. And John. John, hi.
13: How are you doing?
0: Very well.
13: I have a question, and it's more like a statement. My wife's Wiccan. I'm Native. I noticed a lot of the beliefs and practices are the same. Are they related or intertwined in one way or the other?
0: I'm not sure what you're asking. Intertwined with what?
13: Are they
1: Wiccan
13: the same,
1: and Native.
13: Are they the same beliefs, practices, and like that?
1: Yes, absolutely. I do a lot of Native work myself, and of course,
0: oh,
1: Laura
0: he meant,
1: Wiccan.
0: I'm sorry, I missed it. He meant Native American and Wiccan. Is that correct?
13: Yes.
1: Yeah, I got
0: yeah,
1: that.
0: I'm sorry, I'm the dummy who didn't get it. So they are related.
1: Well, yeah, there's a honoring of the earth and a love of the earth in both of those philosophies.
3: And actually, when you think about a witch, if you go to Laura Lee's or our website, GhostbusterGals.com, she has the description of what a witch is.
0: Right.
3: And when I read that, I went, oh, my gosh, I'm a witch. You know, I'm an angel girl.
2: That was enlightening.
3: But it is. It's an honoring of the earth herself, giving homage and in both of those philosophies.
0: Do you gals know Evelyn Paglini?
2: Yeah. I haven't heard from her for a long time. But, yeah, I used to write to her like, I don't know, 10, 15 years ago.
3: Used Same to have here. Her on the show
2: yeah.
3: a lot.
2: She's awesome.
0: She's
2: going to
0: be on again. I've got her scheduled.
2: Oh,
0: so,
2: good. That is awesome.
3: We
2: She's
3: like
2: great.
0: She's really something. Now, she tends to be on the darker side, and she talks about combat, which she's been in, and I mean spiritual combat.
2: Mm-hmm. Oh, yeah.
0: So you're aware with that sort of segment of things?
2: Oh, yeah, absolutely. Uh-huh. I do that.
3: Laura Lee does combat all the time, but she's combating the dark forces.
0: Uh-huh.
3: Not the dark matter, but the dark forces.
0: Yes, yes. I understand. Is it possible to ruin somebody's life?
2: With magic?
0: Yes.
2: Absolutely. Absolutely. And it happens all the time. I wrote an article in one of Brad Steiger's books mm-hmm. about black magic and how people literally get away with murder by doing dark sorcery and black magic and never... It's like, what court of law is going to say, oh, so-and-so put a spell on my client and now they're dead?
0: Someday it may happen.
2: Someday. It's not happening now.
0: Brad
2: so,
0: and Sherry Steiger, by the way, very good friends.
2: They are awesome. I love those that couple. They're just incredible. And so, you can do some serious damage through magic. Absolutely.
3: And curses.
2: And it happens all the time.
0: A lot of people think that's as much baloney as what they've been calling otherwise for tonight. And I don't think it is. I was married to a Wiccan, so I know.
2: Mm-hmm. They think it's baloney until it happens to them, and then
0: it's
2: not baloney and it's not funny.
0: That's right. Steve in Canada, way up north, you're on the air.
14: Hi, Art. Raj Wells, too. Thank you for taking my call, and good evening, ladies. What I'd like to know, I have a kind of a two-sided question. Back in mid-90s, I was involved in an industrial accident in which left me vital signs absent 3 times in a row on the way to the trauma center. During that time, I had no recollection of anything, when I was gone. However, afterwards, I was visited by Art, what you refer to as shadow people. This happened to me on 4 different occasions immediately after, during my recovery, which was quite extensive. From that point on, I never had any conversation, so to speak, with them. They were just there. It was, very defined. Usually happened early in the morning. Their shapes were very defined, but no features to speak of. Anyway, from that point on to this very day, while I'm asleep or just before I'm going to sleep, I have this way of quieting my mind. And when I quiet my mind, I tend to get a lot of it's almost like a whole bunch of people are talking to me and a whole bunch of faces start coming into my view. And it's like they're trying to, they're asking me questions. It's crazy. It's really hard to describe. But I find if I tell them leave me alone or quiet, settle down, they'll stop. But like the next night, it'll happen again. And so what I was wondering is, would a near-death experience or a VSA experience, would that bring on some kind of sensitivity toward this stuff?
2: Yeah, absolutely.
3: Yeah, just read Danny Brinkley's book.
1: He wasn't psychic at all until he had his near-death experience. And I think what happens, I mean, this is my take on it, is when you die, sometimes the soul will pop out of the body, but then you don't really die and it pops back in again. And I've actually seen this. The soul will pop out and pop back in and pop back out. But when it's popping out, you're in a different dimension, really, probably like a fourth dimension type thing. But it's a higher dimension than here, and it can create a sensitivity. Now, I've also had situations where I close my eyes and I see those faces. Sometimes they're astral beings, and sometimes they can be ghosts that are trying to communicate with you. It just depends on if you're feeling like an astral being will try to scare you because they feed on the fear. So I just laugh, and I love them. And
15: 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And now, Art Bell.

0: 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And now, Art Bell.
1: So it's kind of hard to discern any one in particular. Some do tend to come through stronger than others.
2: Tell them to have a spokesperson.
1: Yeah. So I was just wondering, is there anything you could refer me to refine it or maybe control it a little better?
2: No, if you read the book Got Ghosts, that will help you a lot because it has some really good tools to help you learn how to meditate better and clear your own energy field so that you get the garbage out and the Klingons out of your own field so that you can be more focused. So I would suggest you get the book, and Ronnie and I just discussed this in our last break. For all of your guests, Art Bell, that get one of our books, we're going to send you a free set of grid rocks to grid your house.
3: That's really? A special space rock.
2: With Almorocyte rocks.
1: Okay. Wow. Thank you. I'll be sure to get one.
2: Okay. But it has
1: right.
2: to
1: thank you
2: on
1: for the
2: website.
1: Help.
4: Right, and thank you for the call, sir. Take care. Let's go to Washington. And Rock, your name is Rock?
5: Yes, sir.
4: Okay.
5: Good evening, and thanks for taking my call. My question is probably like 4 or 5 months ago, I was I drive truck, and I was parking the truck in the new yard that we have, and I was. I haul cars, so I was up chaining a car down, and I heard like little rocks being thrown, and then one hit the truck, and I kind of freaked out. There's nobody in the yard, but I seen a shadow moving around, and the gentleman that just called, he was talking about shadow people. Well, as of late, I see them a lot more. I mean, a lot more than just one or two. I mean, I'm saying, they're dark in between things. I see them. And, day or night, I thought it was just kind of my mind playing tricks on me. I'm not sure what it is, but, when the guy was talking about him, I figured I'd call and say I don't know what it is or should I be thinking I'm going crazy or?
3: No, don't think you're going crazy, okay?
2: Now, what's happening is a lot of people are becoming a lot more psychic, and maybe stuff that you couldn't have seen 2 or 3 years ago, you're seeing now. And so my advice would be to just observe, go as neutral as you possibly can, and just observe it without, judging it or being afraid or whatever. And maybe see if you can communicate with whatever it is. And if it's being annoying and rude, just say, I don't have time for this. You got to go.
3: Yeah, the veils between the worlds, they're thinning. And that's why so many more people are having these kind of phenomena. They're more sensitive to it because the frequency on the planet has raised, which automatically raises us up, which means we're more sensitive to it.
5: Right.
4: All right.
5: Right. When I'm driving down the road, I see them walking down the highway, or I see four-legged beings going down. I mean, that kind of thing. And I'm not. I don't get freaked out or anything, but it's just like, I can see them, and it's like, yeah, my wife thinks I'm a little crazy, but
4: no,
5: I mean,
4: no, you're not a little. Listen, sir, you're all right, ladies. I want to ask you about this. Let's just stop here for a moment. Years ago, I started this whole shadow people thing because I had a bunch of calls on the air about it, and people would tell me. Art, in my peripheral vision, I see these things moving. And then pretty soon I had people saying, well, they've moved from my peripheral vision to my straight-on vision, and it started to get a little scary. I, too, have seen things in my peripheral vision, gals, and I call them shadow people for lack of any better name. I don't know what they are. I don't know why I'm seeing them, and I don't see them often. It's just happened, and it's startling. You see something out of the corner of your eye, is a better way to put it, I guess. And it's real. I don't know what it is. You tell me.
3: It is real, and I...

0: No, I've seen them too. I call them my guides and my angels. The angels, sometimes we have angels around us all the time. We are never, ever alone. They're supporting us. They're helping us. We also have guides. Guides are people that have been physical. That's the difference between a guide and an angel. A guide has had a physical life on this planet and now has chosen to not become physical but to support the people here. And I see them all the time. You know, sometimes it's a little sparkle. Sometimes it's that movement, but we're supported at all times. The other thing it can also
1: that
0: be...
1: Is what I'm sorry. What I see is dark. I wouldn't call them angels for a second. There's dark moving things in my peripheral vision. And if you want to call them angels, fine. But and maybe you're right. You're more into this than I am. But that I don't see them as angels.
2: Well, there's interdimensional beings. Is that where you're going to go with this, Ronnie? Right. What you might be seeing is beings that can go back and forth into dimensions, and you're just catching them while they're moving.
1: I would more easily buy that.
2: There's so many things that it could be. We'd have to, like, tune into each specific incident to find out what it was. Because maybe what you saw yesterday isn't what you're seeing today. Maybe it is, maybe it's not. But you have to evaluate it and see if it's the same or if you're seeing something new. So, again, my advice would be to go in observation mode and don't shut it down. If you're waking up psychically, don't shut yourself down. Just watch it and ask your spirit guides and guardians to help you define it and figure out what's going on and what these things are and what they're there for. And
1: well,
2: maybe
1: it scares me a little bit. I'm not sure that I want to be as open as you all are. I don't want to see these things necessarily all the time. I do understand that there are people like yourselves that do and that sort of plunge into it and open up to it, and that's fine. That's why I have you as guests.
2: So maybe what you can say, Art, is, okay, duly noted, I saw you, and then go on about your business. Yeah. Like, okay, yeah, I saw you. Okay.
1: You
0: know, this
1: maybe
0: might be a good time to bring up the fact that Laura Lee and I are both not afraid of what we do.
1: Clearly see that.
0: Yeah, and there's a reason for that. I mean, I have my own reason, and I'm sure she has hers. But one of the things that I learned, and this was back in the 90s, and it was Danyon that helped me see this, is... what they found, we know that nothing is solid, okay? Back in the 30s, they invented the electron microscope, and they could see that nothing is solid. Everything has space between it, between the atoms and the molecules. And towards the 90s, they're starting to develop that even more, and the scientists have said that, well, about 95% of everything is space. So if that's true, why don't we go through our chairs, and why don't we walk through walls? Well, we have an electromagnetic field that stops it. But we are space, you know, in between each of those atoms. And what Danyon had said is when they studied this space or this fabric of the universe that's holding everything together, it vibrates to the same frequency as love. And when I heard that, it changed my life.
1: That's pretty good.
0: I then took the word love and kind of extrapolated out to God. So as far as I'm concerned, God is in all things. There is no thing that is not God. So the shadow people and the ghosts and the so-called demons, they're all an expression of God. And so I can do my work in that loving place without the fear. So I just thought I'd share that.
1: I appreciate the sharing, but, you know, there have been some poltergeist/ghost occurrences that have been not real godlike at all. They've been horrifying.
2: Well, I can understand that because I have a little different take on it than Ronnie. That's why I use the cosmic recycle bin so much, because... things that are out of place and just raising havoc, they just need to get transformed. And so
0: but the poltergeist...
1: For Ronnie, there is no recycle bin, right?
0: I don't ever put anybody
2: she
0: in
2: there. She doesn't ever put any... She lets me do that. I do the dirty work.
0: She does. You know, I either send them to back to God or to give them to her. But poltergeist, maybe we should talk about that, because what
1: sure.
0: we have found in our experience... that there is no such thing as a poltergeist, but what it is an indigo, here we're back to indigos again, maybe having a little hissy fit, and because they are so...
2: telekinetic.
0: Yes, things go boom and bang and crash and
1: right.
0: crack,
1: right.
0: and it's not really another entity, it's
2: themselves.
0: Indigo. Yeah.
1: Yeah, okay, I'm sort of with you here. In fact, in most of these cases, there is a young... child or a teenage girl,
0: mm-hmm,
1: they,
0: yes.
1: they seem to be
2: absolutely
0: there you
1: troublemakers
0: go.
1: In more
0: yep.
1: ways than one. Huh?
0: Yes. Yes, and they crash things and they bang things and they create a lot of fear and they don't realize they're doing it, but they are.
1: Okay. All right. Florida brings Kelly. Hi, Kelly.
3: Hi, Roswell's Art. Good evening,
1: thank you.
3: Ladies. Thank you for taking my call.
1: Sure.
3: Okay, so here's my thing. I've recently begun experiencing some strange things. Some people that I've been talking to are saying that I'm a sensitive. And basically, here's what happened. A few years ago, I had a relative who was dying from cancer. And I would say about 2 weeks before she passed, I started becoming physically ill, sick to my stomach, you know, having all these horrible symptoms. And it wasn't a cold. It was different from a cold. Anyway, basically, one Saturday night, it just went away, and it was almost like a feeling of freedom. And when it disappeared, about an hour later, my mom called me and told me that she had passed away.
0: Mm.
3: So that was sort of odd, but so I know that I have something going on here. Is there any advice that you can give me to help curb the physical experiences that I have? This is only one example. I mean, I've had this happen at least a dozen times since this one experience with my cousin. But is there any advice that you can give to someone, you know, because I know that it could be a gift. Right now it feels like a curse.
2: Well, one of the things that just popped in my head is to make sure that you're getting all the proper nutrition that you need.
3: Right.
2: When Ronnie and I do ghost bustings, we always take colloidal minerals, because when you're running a lot of psychic energy, it depletes the minerals in your body. And so you're going to want to make sure that you take care of yourself, because when you go in psychic mode, you do really pull a lot of energy, and you want to build yourself back up.
3: I see.
0: And the other thing I suggest is, it sounds like because you are so sensitive, you're picking up energy cords from these people, because people can put energy cords in you, and then they can affect you. They can suck your energy. So there are protocols to cut those energy cords so they're not attached to you. And then the other thing I suggest is taking a look at what that cryogenetics egg looks like, because
3: yes.
0: that is a protection, and that will suck off all the emotional debris that you've picked up. And as a sensitive, you know, you tend to pick up a lot, and it will keep you more calm and it'll keep you more balanced.
3: Wonderful. That is excellent advice. Thank you. And yes, I do use I use like a magic bubble type of thing, you know, to keep me protected mainly.
0: Mm-hmm.
3: And also just to, you know, because people can, like you said, you know, can psychically attack you without even really knowing it.
0: Mm-hmm.
3: So yeah, I do try that. And I am going to get your book. It sounds awesome. Thank you, ladies. Thank you very much, Art.
0: Yeah.
3: I appreciate it.
1: Thank you.
0: Good luck.
1: Right, take care. I want a magic bubble. Okay, let's see. Let's go to Philadelphia. Brotherly Love brings Mike. Hi, Mike.
4: Hey, how you doing?
1: Very well.
4: Hello. Hey, hi.
1: Mike, don't
4: how
1: do
4: you
1: that.
4: Doing?
1: Don't do
4: I'm
1: that,
4: here.
1: Mike. Yeah, I can barely hear you, Mike, so go ahead.
4: Okay, hi. is Mike from Philadelphia.
1: Mike, get off of speakerphone.
4: Oh, okay.
1: We'll wait. No speakerphones. It's already bad enough.
0: Yeah.
1: Mike, are you there? I think Mike just disappeared into the egg. All right, let's move to Oklahoma and Joe. Hi, Joe.
5: Hey, how are you doing, Art?
1: Just fine.
5: Nice to have you back.
1: Thank you. Good to be here.
5: This happened about an hour ago. I was switching on Sirius Radio back and forth between your program and Clyde Lewis, and he was doing a live thing at a place where the what the heck is that? The Zodiac Killer.
1: You're losing me. I don't know what you mean by Zodiac. He was doing a live thing with the Zodiac Killer. No, I'm sorry. I don't get that.
5: The ghost of the Zodiac Killer. They were doing a live program where this guy worked.
1: Okay. Well, anyway, let me imagine. Wait. Can I guess? Can I
5: Pardon
1: guess?
5: Me?
1: I said, can I guess?
5: Well, can anyway, he got by.
1: No, sir. Sir, hold it. Can I guess, please? Can I guess? Can you hear me?
5: Yes, I can hear you.
1: Okay, can I guess? I'm going to guess anyway. I'm going to guess that he disappeared all of a sudden.
5: What I was trying to get to you is because they were doing this live remote there, and he got violently sick and everything. This happened about an hour ago.
1: Yeah. Uh-huh.
5: And I was thinking that your Ghostbusters would maybe want to take and follow up on this to see what happened to him, because he was sort of attacked by the ghost.
1: Okay, right in the middle of the show, huh?
5: In the middle of the show, yeah. They ended up taking the whole show right off the programming.
1: See, I knew it. I knew
0: yep,
1: it. Just, in other words,
0: yeah.
1: he just disappeared, right?
5: Exactly. Exactly.
1: Okay, gosh,
0: oh,
1: that was so hard.
0: Art.
1: That was hard. That was really hard.
0: Well, we're not taking it on. We don't
1: I hear
0: you.
1: I hear you. I don't want to be the disappeared either. All right, girls, hold tight. We'll be right back from the high desert, Great American Southwest, Dark Matter, raging in the nighttime. All right, gals, welcome back. It is the Ghostbuster gals we've got with us this night, and we're all over the place with all kinds of things. But right now, we're center with, oh, my goodness, what's that name in Illinois? LaShawn, is that correct?
6: Yes, it is.
1: All right, LaShawn, you're on the air.
6: Hi, how are you, Art and Minnie Roswell?
1: Thank you.
6: And how are you doing tonight, ladies?
0: Great, LaShawn.
6: Great. I have a situation here. I have my daughter. She moved into her own apartment. And there's been several things going on there. At night, there's somebody whispering her name in her ear as she's trying to sleep.
1: Oh, boy.
6: She's got someone turning the gas on after they go to bed at night on their gas stove. Mm-hmm. And she has a six-year-old son who actually talks with this spirit, and the spirit tries to get him to hurt himself. I'm thinking it's really, really weird. And actually, my grandson, he actually does not like staying at home. He's actually at my house now.
0: Yeah.
6: But they're really terrified of being in that apartment, and they've already signed a one-year lease, and is there any way they can get this spirit to move on or get it out of their home or whatever?
0: Oh, absolutely. Again, that's the reason we wrote the book, LaShawn, because, you know, if people hire us to do the ghost bustings, it can be pretty expensive. But we wrote the book, which is not really expensive at all, and it gives a step-by-step instruction on what to do to get rid of those ghosts, to protect the house, to clean out the energy. Some people think, you get some holy water and have a priest come and bless the house, but that does not get rid of the ghost. It just sends them away for a little bit, and then they come back. So With the book, it will actually help, and then we'll send the grid rocks, and they can, your daughter can grid the place with these rocks, which are mind-boggling. I mean, before we had these rocks and tried to do ghost busting, it was like going through Jell-O. It took so long, and it was so hard to do. Now with the rocks, it makes it that much easier. So
2: yeah, we used to get worn out before we started having our clients grid their houses with these little rocks before we would do a session. Now we won't do one at all. If people don't have the rocks, we don't do it. And that will certainly, if they get some rocks, if they get the book, and you know, maybe for the children, these rocks are also in dust form, and we have little necklaces. And that might help the children feel better at night. They'll have something to hold, and they can talk to their rock buddies and help protect them. And there's things that you can do, but that ghost is way out of line, turning on the gas. I mean, that's not cool, and that needs
1: turning on the gas, trying to get somebody to harm themselves.
2: Yeah, that is not cool, and they need to be dealt with immediately.
0: So after you've done everything in there, LaShawn, after you've tried all the things and you've done it, you can sense whether it's changed or not. And if you still have a problem, just drop us an email.
1: Boy, I don't think you'd rest a moment until you figured it out.
0: Yeah.
1: All right, Vicki in California, you're on with the Ghostbuster Gals. Hello.
7: Hi, Art, and mucho Roswell to you.
1: I wanted to
7: share a story and ask their opinion. Hi, ladies. I bought a house 21 years ago, and actually it's San Antonio, Texas. And I never really sensed anything going on in the house. The kids were always telling me that they would hear things and see things, and I just like told them, you know, it's just, you know, the wind, it's the doors, it's an old house. And back in 2006, my son was 14 years old, and I was in a dead sleep, had to get up at 5 in the morning. And in the middle of the night, something, it was like, you know, like a dream or a voice, it said, get up and go check on your son. And I said, oh, no, my kid's all right. And a couple of times, it was just like something telling me, get up and go check on your son. I didn't do it. I was so tired. But something, like, I felt it on my arm, like pull or tug on my left arm. And and I said, okay, what is going on here? Now, that did scare me. I got up and opened my son's door. And as I opened the door, okay, there was a little flame off of it. He had his floor lamp, and it was open on the top, and he didn't like the light being so bright, so he had a towel over it.
1: Mm.
7: Well, it started to flame as soon as I opened the door, and that freaked me out. And now I believe that they tell me that they still see, like, my daughter's 33 and at the house with my grandkids, and she says she still sees, like not an apparition or anything, but feels like someone's looking at her from the hallway. Mind you, I bought the house 21 years ago, and a lady named Hannah, I won't tell you the last name, did die. Not sure she died in the house, but she did die and pass, and her son sold me the house. Now, I don't think it's a me. If it is a spirit, do you think it's a spirit? I mean, I don't know.
1: Well, I don't know what to say either. Here's what I would say. I've got a 6-year-old daughter. And if for one second, the moment the first wave of something is wrong with my daughter came over me, I would be out of that bed and in that other room so quick, your head would spin. I wouldn't wait for the second round. And I recommend you follow the same path next time.
0: Right. The thing is, it could be a couple different things. Sometimes it's an angel that comes to give you that warning. But it's also possible that it is a spirit. It could be the old woman that saw something going on and wanted to warn you. But it's really important to understand that there is no such thing as a good ghost. They may seem kind and benevolent and old lady-like and whatever, but it's not a good ghost, because anytime you have a ghost, it changes the electromagnetic field in the area, which can lower the immune system. And also you have to understand that that ghost is trapped and lost and stuck and can't move on.
1: You have just ruined everything I thought I knew about Casper.
0: He's the friendly ghost, I know.
1: There are no good ghosts.
0: There's no such thing as a good ghost. No.
1: That'll certainly resonate with me for quite a while. All right. Iowa, Don, you're on the air. Hello.
8: Hello. I'm thinking that the master, Arbel, is making the Padawan nervous.
1: Thank you.
8: Mayor Oswald, concerning the EVPs,
1: yes.
8: What you all were just saying about the ghosts, you know, not necessarily being good or bad, you know, but maybe they're trying
1: no,
8: to...
1: No. Don't get it mixed up. They said there are no good ghosts.
8: Well, okay, right. But that they're coming across on the EVPs with the child's voice,
1: yes,
8: looking for help because, you know, as humans, you know, we're going to help a child in a heartbeat, whereas, you know, an adult, you know, yeah, we're still going to help them, but, you know, we're naturally drawn to help the young even more, and maybe that's why more of the EVPs seem to come across as a child's voice. It's just something,
1: okay,
8: something to think about. Now,
1: no, it is. It is something to think about. Hold on, gals. Do you think that might be so? I did say there's a disproportionately large number of children's voices involved with EVPs. Could that be the reason? Because we are more inclined to help the young.
0: That's absolutely true.
2: Yeah,
0: we are. But I also think there's sometimes a little bit of a distortion and a frequency because you're going from one dimension into another in that EVPs. And sometimes what sounds like a child's voice may not necessarily be one. You know, it kind of depends.
1: I don't know. I know a child voice when I hear it.
0: Yeah. I guess you have a six-year-old. You would know that.
1: That's right. I would.
0: And there might be a lot of children that are stuck that have...
1: I would not.
0: Yeah, well...
2: So, and maybe they're the spokesperson. Maybe, you know, that really felt true to me that we are more inclined to help children, and so they're the ones asking for help.
1: Of course. All right, caller is still on the line. Anything else, sir?
8: Yeah.
0: Well,
8: that's all. I just wanted to, you know, it's just something that I thought about. That, you know, yeah, you know, with us, you know, more inclined to help a child. That, you know, that
1: right,
8: maybe they're looking for help.
1: Got it. You're right, and I think you're dead on. So thank you to Canada and Bert. Hi, Bert.
9: Hello. How are you today?
1: Just spiffy.
9: Spiffy. Oh, yeah. That little woohoo.
1: Yes.
9: Yeah, me too. Question for you about the indigos. You said that they have like X-Men abilities or gifts.
2: Correct.
9: You're talking like being able to move the wind and hot and cold stuff, make people feel hot and cold and things like that. Is that what you're talking about?
2: They can. Did you ever see the X-Men movies?
9: Indigos
2: can
9: all.
2: Do. Yeah, they can do all that stuff. It depends on what their specialty is and what their contracts are here, and that and to depend on what kind of things that they can do the best.
9: Okay, so like floating and all that kind of stuff.
2: Yeah, yeah.
9: Would the indigos also be like for healing, like healing touch and all that kind
2: absolutely.
9: Of stuff as well?
2: Absolutely. Yeah, there's a lot of healers that are indigos, and they do it different than has been done in the past. They do it their own way, and they're very proficient at it.
9: Oh, okay.
2: So,
9: all right,
2: yeah.
9: Well, that explains one thing. Okay. I was just wondering because you said it was late 50s, early 60s, a lot of indigos are
2: correct.
9: Were
2: a lot of them came in, right. And then there's some that were in the 40s and 30s. Nikola Tesla was a first wave indigo, and he was like way ahead of his time. And so there have been indigos, you know, dotting through history, but they came in mass. Now, so it's like we had to wait till the internet came into being before we could
0: network with each other, and that's when most of them came in, so they could be around during this time when we really can network with each other and make a difference here.
1: All right. Dan in Nebraska, you're on with the Ghost Gals.
10: God, I can't believe I actually got on your show.
1: Well, you have.
10: Since the early 90s, Art. There are many Roswells.
1: Thank you.
10: I gotta tell you, you were talking about stories, but if I could just tell you this real quick, I don't know. I know I'll try to be quick, but I was staying with this girl, and her ex-boyfriend was hopping trains out west, and he got killed. And we had went swimming and came home that night and went to bed about, I don't know, about 9 o'clock. And I was laying in bed, and my girlfriend was laying with her back to me. And all of a sudden, I just got frozen. I could not move. I got scared. I was just panicky. And I looked at her, and I was yelling her name, and she didn't hear me. And then it kind of stopped for a second. And then I thought, okay, what's going on? And then all of a sudden, I got frozen again. And I fought it, and I jumped out of bed, and I went into like a karate stance, you know, because I was just panicky. And I looked right at the bedroom door, was an apparition of a young man in white, completely white. And he was just staring at me, and I could tell he didn't like me. And
1: well, I mean, this was your girlfriend's ex-boyfriend, right?
10: Yeah.
1: Yeah. Well, you're lucky that that's all that happened. I mean, it could have been absolutely tragic, in many ways, which I won't go into. Texas brings Tom. Hello, Tom.
11: Hello.
1: Hi.
11: Hi, Roswells.
1: Thank you.
11: I have two questions for your guests. First, they were talking about angels a lot. Ronnie and Laura Lee talking about angels, and I'd like to know a lot more about what they're saying about angels. And my second question, which I really need an answer for, I have a beautiful girlfriend. Her name is Heather, and she has a 6-year-old daughter who sees ghosts, and they've moved from 2 or 3 houses to kind of get away from these ghosts, and I'd really like to know if there's something we can do to protect her.
1: Okay.
0: Well, ghosts are everywhere. They just are. I mean, everywhere.
1: One would think that's true. I mean, we're a gigantic population, what, 6 billion on the planet or something, right?
0: Yeah.
1: And we're kicking the bucket all the time. Some of us, I suppose, are going on. Others linger. That's a bunch.
0: Well, in hundreds and hundreds and hundreds of years ago, I mean, we've talked to ghosts that have been stuck for that long. They died in the battlefield or, you know, going across country to settle the country. They passed. And so, yeah, there's a lot of ghosts out there. So I don't think you're going to get away from them. The only thing you can do is get the knowledge. What is it? Why are they? What's going on? You know, I hate to beat the drum about reading the book, but we wrote it for that reason, and then the rocks always help. But as a little crystal kid, because she's seeing them, you know, we worked with this one for so long to help him just detach because they're magnets. So
1: right.
0: Educate yourself.
1: Okay, you mentioned some of them are there for hundreds of years. You said that, right?
0: Hundreds, yeah.
1: Hundreds of years. So I would assume, which I probably shouldn't do, that on the other side, time is a different thing. We measure time here, but I kind of doubt it's measured over there as we measure here, is it?
0: Oh, you're so right. It does. No, there is no time. Time doesn't exist. It's only a third-dimensional thing that we do linear time. And so sometimes hundreds of years doesn't feel like that to a ghost, that's for sure.
1: Exactly.
0: And when we're on the other side, sometimes 200 Earth years pass before we decide to incarnate again. But it doesn't feel like it. So there is no such thing as time or space is a little different, too. That's how we can do remote ghost busting. We can remove ourselves from third dimension, go to the higher dimensions, and be anywhere, kind of like remote viewing, I guess, and then contact the ghost in that way. So you're absolutely right. No time over there or here.
1: Well, that's good, because if I'm going to be stuck hundreds of years somewhere, I don't want to be looking at a clock. Dale in California, you're on the air.
12: Hi, good evening, everybody.
0: Good evening.
1: Evening.
12: I like your program. Just been listening to it ever since been on the air.
1: Thank you.
12: I have a question for the ladies on their thoughts on the Bell Witch from Tennessee. I've always found that just real interesting on the whole goings on way back when.
1: Well, I'm certainly interested in any witch named Bell. So let's see what they know, gals.
0: I know nothing.
2: And me being a witch, I have heard about it, but I'm not real familiar with that. Wasn't that a movie?
1: Well, I'm hurt.
0: No, sorry.
1: I'm really hurt. All right. Hawaii. Hawaii, really. Sarah, hello in Hawaii. How are you?
13: Aloha, Art. Mega Roswells to you, and I'm calling in to ask these gals a question. Out here, you know, in the middle of the Pacific, that we get a lot of interesting things going on, like most other places. However, at night, when I go to bed and I'm laying there reading, and this happens nearly every night, I see what looks like big manta rays. They just kind of come in and glide through the ceiling and around the room. And sometimes they're black and sometimes they're gray and sometimes they're a real light color.
1: Kind of like they're swimming?
13: Yeah, you know how a manta ray will just glide through the water?
1: Yes,
13: well, that's kind of what they do. I don't feel any hostile energy, and I often will say, what do you want? But I'm not getting any answers, or maybe I'm not really listening. I don't know.
0: Well, okay, so I used to have the same thing happen with dolphins and sometimes whales. Because I'm connected with both of them and have seen them, in the wild and had telepathic communication. And what I'm sensing is it's the same thing for you with these manta rays, because they're very intelligent creatures. I swam with them in the Grand Cayman. They're phenomenal. They're gentle. They're lovely. But they're in trouble, just like all the ocean creatures. I don't want to get on my soapbox, but we're polluting the ocean terribly. And
1: well, if they're taken to air swimming, they must be in a lot of trouble.
0: It's their spirit, or it's the spirits of them. But they're coming to tell you they just want support and they want help.
13: Oh, okay. That never occurred to me at all. And I'm right here, right near the volcano over here. And I didn't know if that electromagnetic field just pulled in a lot more stuff or not.
2: Yeah,
1: that is
2: it
1: a good
2: could.
1: Question.
2: I would also maybe do a little activism and see if they go away. If you start, like Ronnie said, they need help. So perhaps if you, in your spare time, you can, sign petitions or whatever to help these manta rays. And I think you're going to get really connected to them, like Ronnie is with the whales and the dolphins. I think you have a real connection to those life forms and to their energy. And so I would just pursue that, because obviously they're coming to connect with you and I'm sure that you're going to find a good synergistic, symbiotic relationship with them.
1: Yeah. All right, manta rays or dolphins or cats or dogs, ladies, is it your view they have souls?
0: Absolutely. Heck yes. They sure do. And
1: good answer.
0: Yes, and when they cross, they, you know, we've crossed many an animal ghost. They cross through the Rainbow Bridge process, but when we die, they're there to meet us, because anything that we've loved and has loved us is there to greet us on the other side. It's like a big party. So it's nice. And they do have souls, and I've talked to them.
2: And we have a chapter in our book on pet ghosts.
1: Right.
2: That's really cool.
1: All right. Very quickly, Mike in Pennsylvania somehow made it back. Hello, Mike.
14: Yeah, I'm back. Hey.
1: And now you're not on a speakerphone, right?
14: No, I took it off. I'm so sorry.
1: That's all right.
14: Roswell. All right, first time calling. This is a problem. Good evening. Good morning, ladies. All right. This is a problem I've had since I was a kid. I've been trying to talk to people about it, getting different stories. When I was about 6 or 7 years old, my brothers sent me down. They're playing in the room. They sent me down to get some water. And when I got to the top step and I looked down, there's Jesus. So, the picture frame that you'd see of Jesus, the white robe with the red sash. And I was like, okay. I just stood there and I was like, who are you? And the figure or whatever was down there would just beckon with his hand. Just like beckoning me to come down steps. And so I said, what do you want? And no words, just beckoning. And I couldn't see anything behind it. I couldn't see the furniture. Nothing. It was all just black. So I started going down a couple steps. And then I stopped and thought, why am I going down the steps? So I tossed the cup down the steps and went right through it. And it just
1: You threw a cup at Jesus?
14: I threw a cup at Jesus. I was 7. We're bold at 7. So it didn't say it just continued to beckon. So by the fourth step down from the top, I said, you know what? Maybe I need some backup. And I started screaming.
1: Backup for Jesus? Yeah. You're lucky you didn't get vaporized.
14: Well, I used to pray every night for angels to come to the house and stand at my windows and my doors and on the roof. That blanket the house with angels, and then I see this vision, and I'm like, okay. So I'm screaming at the top of my lungs for my brothers. I'm 3 feet away from the door where they're at, and I'm screaming at the top of my lungs. I hear them talking, and nothing, not a, what's going on? So I was like, you know what? This is too much for me. So
1: all right, we got to wind this up quickly, so we're out of time. So
14: they went, I stopped, broke eye contact, went to my brothers, came back. And I looked down, I told them, there's something downstairs, and I could see the living room now. Jesus was gone. And it freaked us out. We checked the whole house. Now, at that same exact spot where I saw Jesus, several days later, my older brother was in the living room playing with his little cars and everything, and he saw...
1: All right, I'm sorry. We're going to have to stop the story right there. We're just out of time. We've got to take a break because we're coming to the end of everything. But, if I saw Jesus, I don't think I'd call him that and it... and stuff like that. If I really knew that this was a classic, I've seen him before in the pictures, Jesus, and he was beckoning, I wouldn't throw a cup at him for sure. We'll be back. All right. Back to it we go. Ladies, I have run myself properly out of time. It's pretty bad. I'm sorry that it has gone so quickly. It just like that. And the show's over. I can't believe it. It has been such a joy and an honor to have you on. And once again, I want to say that I admire you for what you did. I feel that, you went the extra 100 miles for me. Thank you so very much. And I'm sorry for, what happened to you. But again, I think that you have integrity that I really admire. And I want to give you a chance to plug your book because of that. So plug away.
0: Oh, thank you, Art. And the other way you can make it up to us is have us on again, because we had so much fun.
1: Oh, we will. I guarantee. It was too much fun.
0: Thank you. 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
1: Yes, your free grid
2: rocks. But you have to mention this show or you don't get the free grid rocks.
0: Yeah.
1: Really? Okay, well, that's easy enough. So you just mentioned dark matter. But again, I think a lot of people really love autographed stuff. So I'm thinking you're going to do pretty well. And that website, one more time, please.
0: Ghostbustergals.com.
1: All right. Women of Integrity. Thank you so very much, and we'll do it again, ladies.
2: Awesome.
0: Thank you, Art. It's been great.
2: You have a good night.
1: Good night. That's it, folks. I'm sorry, we're out of time. For those who are asking, many people ask, who is that angelic voice at the end of your program? This is Crystal Gayle, and she sang this song for me many years ago, and Midnight in the Desert. That's the lady with the really long hair, Crystal Gayle.
15: 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And now, let's open Art's vault for a classic bumper hit.

0: 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And now, back to Art Bell.
1: Dr. Kaku, welcome.
2: Glad to be on, Art.
1: Great to hear your voice again.
2: Mm-hmm.
1: All right. Where to begin? I read a story the other day that I want to ask you about straight out of the chute here. It was, and I don't have it in front of me, but basically it said there was a tabletop experiment recently, you know, virtually could be done on a coffee table, in which nail polish remover or acetone or something like that was bombarded with some sort of a sound, a cavitation, something or another. Anyway, little bubbles formed of energy, which indicated to the experimenters that there was some sort of reaction going on, some sort of a chain reaction or reaction or production of energy. Have you heard about this, and what is it?
2: Yes, this is creating quite a bit of a stir in the physics world. The result was done at the Oak Ridge National Laboratory in Tennessee, where the uranium for the atomic bomb was processed. And this effect is called sonoluminescence, that is the creation of light from bubbles. Okay. Now, this effect was first noticed by the Nazis during World War II. They were trying to perfect submarine blades that could go into the oceans to knock out Allied ships. Mm-hmm. And they noticed that as the blades were spinning, bubbles began to form, and when these bubbles collapsed very uniformly and evenly, and when they collapsed, they created temperatures comparable to the surface of the sun. Now, this is rather incredible. Bubbles collapsed and creating temperatures of about 10,000 degrees Fahrenheit, comparable to the surface of the sun, which was sufficient to make these bubbles glow. Now, the Nazi scientists thought this was an odd effect. That is, submarine blades create bubbles that could sparkle when you looked at them.
1: Right.
2: But it was considered an anomaly, okay? And, of course, then World War II took place, and people forgot about this.
1: You can still see it. I mean, I've been on a number of cruises, and you go to the back of the cruise ship at night, and you can look down and see the glow from the cavitation.
2: Uh-huh. Well, this is an effect that is rather easy to produce, okay? Now, the key is, if these bubbles were to collapse extremely uniformly, and that's the key,
1: yes,
2: if they collapse very uniformly, then temperatures skyrocket as a consequence, and temperatures of perhaps hundreds of thousands of degrees can actually be attained in the laboratory. Huh. Now, here's the catch, and this is what's creating a lot of controversy. If you can hit temperatures of about 10 million degrees, then at that temperature, you can get hydrogen to fuse. That is, the hydrogen nuclei combine to create helium with extra neutrons.
1: Right.
2: That's what takes place in the center of the sun, not just on the surface of the sun, but in the center of the sun.
1: Uh-huh.
2: And that's fusion. So in other words, anyone who can create fusion on a tabletop could, in fact, create a second industrial revolution. Now, this, of course, has to be verified in other laboratories, and it has to be watched very carefully. There are already some naysayers who say that perhaps there was contamination involved. But this group at the Oak Ridge National Laboratory claims that neutrons, which are, of course, nuclear radiation, neutrons were coming out of acetone.
1: Yeah, they measured it, right? They measured the radiation.
2: Yeah, they measured the neutron radiation coming out, and neutrons are the telltale signal that a nuclear reaction, not a chemical reaction, but a nuclear reaction is taking place. Now, of course, chemists and physicists were burned once back in the 1990s when Pons and Fleischmann announced that they had fusion in a glass of water.
1: Well, they're over in Europe still working on that.
2: Yeah, and maybe they did, maybe they didn't. But the question is, it has to be reproducible on demand. If you have a Toyota or a Chevy and you turn on the ignition switch, you want to make damn sure that that engine turns on with cold fusion device inside your engine.
1: That's right.
2: So far, it's iffy. Sometimes it seems to work, sometimes it doesn't work, and it's not reliable, and there's a lot of controversy about it. However, here, there's no doubt that sonoluminescence can attain a few hundred thousand degrees. There's no doubt about that. That's been done in the laboratory, far beyond what the Nazis envisioned during World War II. The question is, can you attain perhaps 10 to 100 times that, or perhaps 10 million degrees, at which point hydrogen will then turn to fusion, and that's what makes the sun shine by E equals MC squared.
1: Well, how likely or how promising, I guess I should ask, do you consider this experiment to be? How promising?
2: Well, very promising. However, it has to be verified. There are some naysayers who say that contamination from outside neutron sources may have created the burst of neutrons from this glass of water, basically, this glass of acetone. However, if, and this is a big if it turns out that this glass of acetone actually did compress bubbles up to 10 million degrees Fahrenheit, then this would be the world's first. That is, cold fusion would then take place in a small glass of acetone, or nail polish remover, as you said.
1: Well, why, as a matter of curiosity, any idea why acetone versus anything else?
2: It could be almost anything. You want a pure liquid, a liquid that's extremely pure in composition, that has lots of hydrogen molecules. Okay. And acetone has lots. It's a organic chemical, so it has lots of hydrogen molecules in it, and that's what you want. It didn't have to be that. It could have been, dry cleaning fluid that's also had rich in hydrogen molecules.
1: What does it mean if it works?
2: If it works, and you can make this on a large scale, and there are a lot of ifs involved. Okay, then it means a second industrial revolution, where energy comes from small little glasses of water or acetone or hydrogen-rich materials. Now, the oceans of the Earth are full of hydrogen. Therefore, in some sense, seawater could be used to drive a lot of these things to create fusion reactors, which would be safer. They would be still radioactive, but they would be relatively safer than fission reactors that we have at the present time. And, of course, we are slowly running out of oil. And the other option is nuclear, but, nuclear has a lot of safety problems. And so some people think that perhaps coal fusion is the way to go if this result can be verified in laboratories. It would be an inexhaustible source of energy. Fusion depends on seawater, and we have plenty of seawater in the oceans. And its waste product would only be helium gas. I mean, think about that. A waste product would be an inert gas that's non-polluting. Okay, and it's almost too good to be true. And just remember that this is the energy source of the universe. This is what the universe uses for its energy. Stars burn very cleanly. Hydrogen is converted to helium. Helium is a waste product, but it's a very benign waste product, and helium will also fuse in a red giant.
1: All right, just for the sake of this discussion, let us assume that all of this turns out to be true. How big a step for humanity would that be toward becoming a type 1 civilization?
2: Well, this would be an enormous big step with a lot of ifs that have to be satisfied, of course. We're talking about inexhaustible sources of energy almost for free. This would be comparable to the unleashing of steam power about 150 years ago. Steam power, of course, was the energy source that energized the Industrial Revolution and took the feudal societies of ancient Europe into the locomotive age. And it was the locomotive, of course, that helped to colonize the United States within just 100 years, a twinkling of an eye. And so it was steam power that revolutionized the last century. And so we're talking about a new leap on that scale if these results pan out.
1: Well, that's interesting because it has always seemed like a race to me between self-destruction on the one hand and attaining type 1 status on the other hand. As you have so always clearly pointed out, maybe we ought to go over it for the audience again, what the different types of civilizations are, and we will, but it's been a race. Do we self-destruct or do we make it to type 1? And I think it's still too close to call, don't you?
2: That's right. You see, any society in outer space coming out of the swamp, rising to attain modern status, would inevitably discover element 92, uranium. It's inevitable. They would discover hydrogen, helium, lithium, and eventually they hit the number 92, uranium. And also, they discover plastics and hydrocarbon chemistry and pollution. So it's inevitable that they will face two very important milestones. One is the ability to blow themselves apart, and the other is the ability to poison themselves to death. Okay, this is inevitable in outer space.
1: Uh-huh.
2: So the transition from a type zero economy, which is based on basically oil and coal, that is dead plants, a type zero civilization may never make it to a type one civilization, which is truly planetary, a planetary society, a society based totally on planetary energy, capable, for example, of controlling earthquakes, of controlling the weather, of having cities on the ocean, totally in command of anything planetary. We may not make it, because we have those two very destructive aspects of the industrial age, that is, nuclear weapons and pollution. And in outer space, perhaps that's one of the reasons why type...
0: Welcome to Nigh Underground, bringing you Art Bell classics all the way from the high desert. For show guest information, visit nighug.com. And now, Art Bell.

0: Welcome to Nigh Underground, bringing you Art Bell classics all the way from the high desert. 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And now, Art Bell.
1: The whole mess. So in this race right now, it seems like we've just taken about two steps to the rear.
2: That's right. We're talking about the proliferation of nuclear weapons and nuclear materials. Nuclear materials are proliferating every which way, a lot of it from the former Soviet Union. There, for example, 4.4 pounds of highly enriched uranium that are missing from the Russian stockpile. And no matter how many times we ask the Russians to account for all their enriched uranium, there's 4 pounds of unaccounted for enriched uranium.
1: Four pounds.
2: Now, that's not enough for an atomic bomb yet. To get an atomic bomb, you have to get 10 to 20 pounds of highly enriched uranium. Uh-huh. But it's not comforting knowing that weapons-grade materials now, not just ordinary reactor-grade or hospital-grade, but highly enriched uranium, some of it is unaccounted for in Russia.
1: There are even those who say there are actual bombs unaccounted for.
2: Well, I live in New York City, not that far from the World Trade Center.
1: Right.
2: And there was that blip in the news last month. Time magazine reported the fact that perhaps a 10-kiloton nuclear weapon could be smuggled into New York City the same way that heroin comes into New York City. And that would really ruin my day if a 10-kiloton nuclear bomb were to blow up in New York Harbor.
1: Hundreds of thousands, ultimately, of deaths, correct?
2: Perhaps millions of
1: millions.
2: Deaths. There are about 8 million people just in the New York City metropolitan area.
1: Some would die very slowly of poisoning, right?
2: That's right. Instantly, perhaps hundreds of thousands would perish if a bomb of that size.
1: But ultimately, millions with the poisoning.
2: That's right.
1: Doctor, hold on. We're at the bottom of the hour. Dr. Michio Kaku is my guest. Well, I made a sort of a slip there, and I said nuclear physicist. Certainly is not that. But you were given the opportunity to be that, weren't you?
2: That's right. When I was about to initiate my doctoral work, Edward Teller, the father of the hydrogen bomb, who was sort of a mentor of mine in high school and when I was at Harvard, made a very strong push for me to go to the Livermore National Laboratories or the Los Alamos Laboratories. And he pretty much offered me a fellowship to study at Livermore.
1: How did you come to turn that down?
2: Well, I began to realize that, science is a double-edged sword. You know, it's very powerful. One edge of the sword can create weapons of mass destruction. The other side of the sword can reduce poverty and cure disease and create a material abundance for
1: sure,
2: all of
1: humanity. Surely, though, Dr. Teller must have made some kind of moral argument to you to try and convince you.
2: Well, you see, I'm a physicist, and we physicists are challenged by puzzles. And a hydrogen bomb, believe it or not, is built like a watch. And the explosion takes place in stages, a microsecond by microsecond.
1: Right.
2: And he was sort of appealing to me as an intellectual challenge
1: mm-hmm.
2: to the whole process of creating nuclear weapons and an intellectual puzzle, a challenge to create the largest bang per buck, basically. And I personally was more interested in the biggest bang of all, that is the Big Bang, the creation of the universe.
1: Yes.
2: But he made a very strong push for me to go to perhaps MIT or mainly the Livermore National Laboratory or Los Alamos. But I decided eventually that this was not my cup of tea, that I would rather, carry on the tradition set forth by Einstein many decades ago.
1: That must have been some hard decision for you at the time.
2: A lot of hard decisions, because the scholarship that I was on at Harvard was the Hertz Engineering Scholarship, which is the Star Wars scholarship, as the New York Times has now dubbed it. And it was the scholarship that propelled a whole generation of physicists like myself into Livermore and into Los Alamos to design the Star Wars program. So my whole career, basically, up to that point, was basically funded by other physicists who wanted me and people like me to join the weapons laboratories.
1: All right. Tonight, I had asked you, I've been hearing all these stories about quantum entanglement, and you wrote back that quantum entanglement is not at all an easy concept to

0: explain to the public some aspects you say are quite difficult and mind-blowing. But I'd love to make a try. Maybe we ought to start down and just discuss, when you say quantum, what does that mean?
1: Well, quantum is an overused word. You have quantum securities, quantum healing. Everything is quantum these days. It's a very sexy word. Quantum Leap is a TV program. But quantum physics is basically atomic physics. And in the atomic world, the world of photons or particles of light and electrons, we have rather bizarre properties that defy common sense. Electrons that can be apparently more than one place at the same time. Objects that spring into existence when you observe them. It's a very bizarre world at the atomic level. However, the quantum theory is perhaps the most successful theory ever proposed by the human mind. It's been shown to be accurate to one part in about 10 billion, which makes it the most accurate theory ever proposed. And electronics, laser beams, computers, all the electronic marvels that we have in our living room, all of them are made possible by the quantum theory, by electrons that dance between orbitals and are in two places at the same time.
0: All right.
1: Objects that don't exist till you look at them.
0: Okay.
1: Bizarre properties, properties that defy common sense, are commonplace at the atomic level.
0: All right. Then, if that is the case, what is the term quantum entanglement imply?
1: Okay, quantum entanglement could be the key to what is called quantum teleportation. Now, in 1993, at IBM Laboratories, scientists there made a thought experiment about what it would take to transport, like in Star Trek, by the way, an object from point A to point B using quantum physics.
0: Okay.
1: And they came up with the world's first realistic scenario for what a transporter may look like, even though, of course, it may take centuries to actually build one of these damn things. But in principle, it seems to work. And a few years ago, it was actually proven to work. We can now transport individual photons or particles of light, okay, using this method.
0: That's what I've heard, yes.
1: And in the next decade, we hope to transport the first molecule, perhaps a buckyball, you know, one of these carbon atoms that look like a soccer ball.
0: Yes.
1: And perhaps beyond that, the first virus. Okay, so this is sort of the game plan.
0: A virus, huh?
1: Yeah.
0: Figures.
1: In maybe 10 years, a rather complicated molecule like a buckyball, and perhaps maybe in 20 years, a virus. Now, quantum entanglement means that the universe is not local. When we think that if we touch something here in our room, this means that the effect is only apparent in our room.
0: Right.
1: Okay? We don't think that when we touch something here that in a neighboring star, something else occurs in a neighboring star. That would make the world non-local.
0: You mean action-reaction?
1: Yes. So,
0: or action-action, which...
1: Right, so if something here on Earth could immediately affect something on Alpha Centauri, which is four light years away, right?
0: Uh-huh, yes.
1: That's considered impossible. That means that things could travel faster than the speed of light, for example. Now, unfortunately, the world is non-local, and this is called entanglement. That something here on Earth could be entangled with something in Alpha Centauri, so that if you make a measurement here on the planet Earth, it immediately affects something in Alpha Centauri faster than the speed of light.
0: Or here on Earth as well, somewhere else here on Earth.
1: Or even here on Earth, two places on Earth.
0: There's a whole non-local argument. Now, let me ask you this. I have interviewed, our own government had this remote viewing program going on for 20 years, you know, at taxpayer expense. They had remote viewers trying to visualize gas canisters in Iraq and all those sorts of things. And there was some success with it, some level of success, despite what has been said about it. There was success. And the remote viewers claim that their information comes from this non-local everything. You know, that everything is connected and that their information flows from this, what would you call it, this non-locality.
1: Right. Okay, well, let me try to explain non-locality. First of all, Einstein himself didn't like it, and Einstein proposed an experiment to try to prove that the universe was not non-local, but apparently it is. The universe really is non-local, and Einstein was wrong on this one. And this experiment has been done quite a few times in the last decade. Okay, it was first done in 1963, I think. Here's what you do. You get a beam of light, like a laser beam.
0: Right.
1: And you split it using a piece of glass. You know, a piece of glass will bend the beam to the left and to the right simultaneously. Part of it will reflect, and part of it will go right through. Okay?
0: Mm-hmm. Yes.
1: So if I have a laser beam and it goes through a piece of glass, part of it goes through, and part of it is reflected. We've all seen this when light bounces off a clear piece of glass.
0: Sure.
1: Okay? So the two beams, one beam that went to the left and one beam that went to the right, have information on them. For example, everyone knows that when you go to the drugstore, you buy a polarizer. A polarizer knocks out a lot of the harmful light because light can be in two states. It could be polarized up and down or horizontally, left, right. So light beams can vibrate up and down or left and right.
0: Okay.
1: So when you split the laser beam on the left-hand side, let's say it vibrates up and down. This means on the right-hand side, it has to vibrate in the opposite direction. So if it's up on the left, it is down on the right.
0: Okay.
1: If it is down on the left, it is up on the right. Okay, the opposite.
0: Sure.
1: Now let's wait 10 years. Okay, after 10 years, these beams are separated by 20 light years. We're talking about the distance between stars now. Okay?
0: Right, right.
1: And if you make a measurement on the left-hand beam, and the measurement says it is now pointing up, that means that 20 light years away on a distant star, instantly, you now know that the other beam is pointing down, okay, polarized down.
0: Right.
1: And you can do that with an ordinary polarizer you buy at a drugstore.
0: Okay.
1: Okay. Now, Einstein said, now, wait a minute, this violates my theory, relativity, said Einstein. Nothing can go faster than the speed of light. This would be a disaster. The universe would collapse, said Einstein. Well, this experiment was done in Paris in the early 1960s, and sure enough, the world is non-local. Okay. Now, the question is, can you send the Wall Street Journal this way? Can you send Morse code this way? Because, of course, Morse code is did-it-it-da-da-da-did-it-it, right?
0: That's right, yes.
1: Can you send up-down information faster than the speed of light to the other side of the universe? Okay. That probably is not possible.
0: Or ones and zeros.
1: Or ones and zeros, right? And of course, you could put the Encyclopedia Britannica on that's ones and zeros.
0: That's right.
1: Display, right?
0: Yes.
1: So when you make a measurement on the left, you immediately know something on the right. But there's a problem there. There's a catch. So Einstein had the last laugh on this one. And the catch is, just because you know something about the other side of the universe, mm-hmm. that is, that the other photon is spin down, mm-hmm. it doesn't necessarily mean that you can alter it or send a message this way. It just means you know something about the other side of the universe. And so this is rather bizarre. Here I am sitting in my living room in New York City. I'm making a measurement here, just looking around the room. I have now influenced something on a distant star, mm-hmm. faster than the speed of light.
0: Mm-hmm.
1: My eyeball has made a measurement. It's made a measurement on light coming in from the stars. I now know information about something happening on that star faster than the speed of light. But it doesn't mean I can send a message that way. It just means I know something. It doesn't mean I can send a message that way. Now, we scientists like to put it this way. Let's say you have a friend of yours who wears a pink sock on one foot and a green sock on the other foot, okay?
0: All right.
1: Pink sock on one foot and a green sock on the other foot. And he mixes them up every day, so you don't know which sock is which.
0: I do not socialize with people like this, but
1: okay. Let's say one day you look at one of his socks and it's green.
0: Okay.
1: This means that immediately you know the other one is pink.
0: Uh-huh.
1: But does that mean that you can influence the other sock? Not really. It just means you know something about his other foot. You've never seen his other foot. You've never peeked at his other foot. But you know immediately it's pink.
0: Right.
1: Because the first sock is green.
0: Right.
1: This means that even though you know something on the planet Earth, that is, the laser beam is pointing up, this means that 20 light years away, you now know that beam is pointing down. Okay? But it doesn't mean that you can send information, usable information, like Morse code or the Wall Street Journal, or, you know, if you could do it this way, you could actually have a time machine this way.
0: All right.
1: It doesn't mean you can send tomorrow's, you can get tomorrow's Wall Street Journal and invest in the stock market faster than the speed of light, you see? So there's a catch there.
0: Well, okay? There's a catch, but suppose right now we can't do anything with it, though we know it, we can't do anything with it. But as we make advances in quantum computers, what promise might be ahead there?
1: Yeah, that's going to be the immediate application. Some people will say, well, what's in it for me? I mean, am I going to get better color television? Am I going to get better cable television out of this? And in some sense, the answer is yes. In the next several years, we're going to be building more and more complicated quantum computers, okay? Now, the reason why we're doing this is because Silicon Valley will eventually become a rust belt. In about 15 to 20 years, you may want to pull your stock out of Silicon Valley, because the power of silicon will be exhausted in about 15 to 20 years. Moore's Law will collapse. This means that every Christmas, your toys are not going to be twice as powerful as they were the previous Christmas.
0: Okay? Oh, no.
1: Now, that's Moore's Law. You realize that the world's economy is dependent on Moore's Law. That is, that computers double in power every 18 months. We're talking about hundreds of trillions of dollars of nations' wealth comes out of Silicon Valley and Moore's Law, that computer power doubles every 18 months.
0: That's right.
1: That's going to collapse. You might as well pull out your stocks, because Silicon Valley could become a rust belt in 15, 20 years. And if you visit Silicon Valley then, you may see a gentleman selling pencils on the street, and you'll say to yourself, my God, that looks like Bill Gates.
0: So it could be like the Pentium 8000, and that would be it.
1: That would be it. Now, the reason is, by that point, we will be etching on molecules of silicon. And silicon cannot be used as transistors at the molecular level. Silicon is leaky at the molecular level. Electrons do not stay in wires. They leak. They short circuit. So everything short circuits once components become so small that you're now having transistors the size of molecules. A Pentium chip, for example, that you have on your desk,
0: yes,
1: has a layer of silicon about 20 atoms across. That's the smallest layer in your Pentium chip on your desktop,
0: okay,
1: about 20 atoms across.
0: Okay.
1: When that hits five atoms.
0: That's about it, huh?
1: That's about it. At that point, the electron obeys the Heisenberg uncertainty principle. You don't know where the electron is anymore. It jumps out of the wire, and the whole thing short circuits, and your computer don't work. And your toys at Christmas are a
0: so
1: big bust.
0: So we know this for sure. We're going to run into this wall.
1: That's right.
0: Oh, and that's really interesting. All right, so then what? There's got to be something beyond the wall.
1: That's right. And that's why we physicists are desperately, and I mentioned this in my book, Visions. I have a whole chapter about the rust belt called Silicon Valley. We are desperately looking at laser computers, that is, computers that compute on light beams, as well as DNA computers, computers that actually compute on DNA molecules.
0: Why is DNA attractive?
1: Well, think of computer tape. Computer tape is a long series of zeros and ones, right?
0: Correct, yes.
1: Now think of a DNA molecule. A DNA molecule is not zeros and ones, it's ATCG. It's
0: right.
1: A combination of A's and T's and C's and G's,
0: right,
1: called the nucleic acid. So a DNA molecule is actually more complicated than computer tape. And by cutting the computer tape, by cutting it up and remixing it, you can do calculations on computer tape or calculations on DNA. And this was first proven around 1996 by Professor Adler at Princeton University. He got bottles of liquid containing DNA, mixed them like you do in a laboratory with bottles of water,
0: right,
1: and he did a calculation that a computer, that rivaled the power of a computer. And so we know that you can, in fact, compute on DNA molecules. It's been established for the last 5-6 years, okay? And the other possibility is the ultimate computer, the computer beyond all computers. The ultimate computer is the quantum computer. And this is where entanglement comes in. Quantum computers compute on atoms, individual atoms. Let's say I have a string of atoms like pearls on a string.
0: Right.
1: And I hit a light beam on it. I shoot a light beam, like a laser beam on it.
0: Right.
1: Okay. The laser beam will then strike each atom and flip the spin. So an atom is like a spinning top. It either spins up or spins down.
0: Right.
1: Like a spinning top. So it reverses the spin, spin up, spin down, spin up, spin down. It reverses the spin. It changes the spins.
0: Right.
1: And then it reflects. That's a calculation. That string of pearls is computer tape. So by hitting computer tape with a light beam, that is a string of pearls, a string of atoms, you've made a calculation on atoms. Now, before you buy any stock on this, let me give you the downside. The world's record, which was set about 2 months ago, the world's record for quantum computing is 7 atoms. 7 atoms. And this computer made headlines 2 months ago when it calculated that 3 times 5 equals 15.
0: So that's where they are.
1: That's where they are.
0: All right. Now, so however, I'm going to leave my stock in IBM alone for a while.
1: Right.
0: Then.
1: Now, the CIA is very interested in this.
0: Oh, they are.
1: The CIA is literally shaking in their boots.
0: Hold on. That's exactly. We'll pick up on that point when we get back. Top of the hour right now. Doctor. Back now to Dr. Michio Kaku. Doctor, you were saying that all this quantum entanglement would have the CIA, does have the CIA, shaking in its boots. Why?
1: That's right. You see, when the CIA sends super-secret transmissions of code across telephone wires, they have a certain code in mind, and a computer, of course, can break codes.
0: Right.
1: But the most advanced computers of today have a very difficult time breaking CIA codes. Now, a quantum computer is the ultimate computer. It's much faster than an ordinary computer, and it can break any known code.
0: By what magnitude? You say it's faster. As compared to what we have today, over 2 gigahertz speed, how much faster?
1: Well, it depends on how big the quantum computer is. Right now, we're only up to 7 atoms. That's the world's record just set about 2 months ago. In the future, we hope to get to a few hundred atoms, maybe even a few thousand atoms. At that point, we can outstrip a supercomputer. And if, and this is a big if, we can go to a few hundred thousand atoms, at that point, we can crack any code known to science. We can do calculations that boggle the human mind. We're talking about the ultimate computing power on computing on atoms in a computer that maybe is small as a bread box, because we are computing on individual atoms.
0: What would be, if we achieved that, what would be mankind's benefit?
1: Well, immediately, we're talking about cracking codes. That's why the CIA has invested quite a bit of money studying this thing to see exactly how much of a threat it poses. And right now, it doesn't pose that much of a threat because we don't have quantum computers except as toys right now. And like I said, 3 times 5 is 15. That's the world's record calculation for a quantum computer.
0: Right.
1: However, eventually, we're talking about maybe approaching artificial intelligence. Now, you're listening to my voice at about 500 trillion bytes per second. That's the rate at which the human brain, an idling brain, processes information.
0: Okay.
1: Much faster than anything you have on a tabletop. About 500 trillion bytes per second is the rate of processing of an idling brain.
0: Wow.
1: Now, a quantum computer can begin to approach those speeds, okay? And that's why some people say that in 20 years, when Moore's Law finally collapses for good, perhaps it's a good thing, because then we won't have robots that put humans in zoos, and we're now behind bars, and we have to dance every time a robot throws peanuts at us. Okay?
0: Yes.
1: So maybe it's a good thing. However, if we have quantum computers, and God knows when we'll have them, if we have quantum computers more than just 7 atoms across, then we may be able to do computations that only the brain can compute at the present time. Our brain has as many neurons as there are stars in the Milky Way galaxy. We're talking about 100 billion neurons, or about 100 billion stars in the Milky Way galaxy. No computer can come close to that kind of intricate cellular network. And the only rival would be a quantum computer. So quantum computers may gradually begin to approach the power of human thought, okay? And this is another reason why people are very much interested in this, because then we could solve lots of problems. We could send robots to the planets, for example, that would be more intelligent than they are now. Our present-day robots have the intelligence of a retarded cockroach. Think of a retarded cockroach, okay, with half a brain, lobotomized, retarded. That's the intelligence of our present-day robot being built at Stanford and MIT. They take about 6 hours to walk across the room. 6 hours to walk across the room. Now, does that remind you of any of your relatives, any of your friends? That long to walk across the room? Well, that's the intelligence of our robots built in our laboratories, and we put them on Mars. We're going to have a fleet of these robots on Mars in the next 5 years.
0: Yes.
1: And eventually, we'll put them on Europa. A moon of Jupiter, where we think there's an ocean, a real live ocean.
0: Oh, yes.
1: Underneath the ice cover of Europa, a moon of Jupiter. Mm-hmm. And we're going to put robots there, too. So on a scale now of decades, we hope to put ordinary silicon-powered robots on the various planets. But eventually, when we start to have quantum computing, will be able to solve problems that at the present time are beyond the capability of a computer.
0: By the way, I thought we were not supposed to go to Europa. Oh, no, that was a movie.
1: Yeah.
0: Yeah, it was a movie.
1: And
0: but what about consciousness, Doctor, as we approach such a level with a computer and it begins to approach the thinking capacity of a human brain? I don't know that we know sufficient amounts about consciousness to be sure that we are not suddenly getting into the, you know, into the God business, the creation business, that we create something with a consciousness, yes?
1: Well, we're talking at minimum about 50 years in the future, okay? So we're not thinking about putting anyone out of business anytime soon.
0: Uh-huh.
1: Okay. However, on a 50-year time span, when DNA, laser, and optical, and quantum computers start to kick in, then we're going to have to ask those very hard questions about what does it mean to be aware of yourself,
0: yes,
1: to be aware of your surroundings.
0: Yes.
1: Not every animal, for example, is aware of its surroundings. Monkeys are, porpoises are. You put a mirror in front of a porpoise, and the porpoise will preen itself in front of a mirror. You put a mirror in front of a bug or an octopus, and they want to eat it rather than preen themselves in front of a mirror. So not every animal has self-awareness, okay?
0: Right.
1: And the question is, do computers have self-awareness? And the answer at the present time is no.
0: Not yet.
1: They're not aware of who I am, where am I, what am I doing here?
0: Not yet.
1: Computers don't ask that question yet, right?
0: Not yet.
1: Right. But, you know, on a time frame of about 50 years or so, long after Moore's Law has exhausted itself and we have this new generation of computers, we may have computers that have that kind of capability to begin to ask themselves that question. Now, my personal point of view is that we'll have silicon consciousness or atomic consciousness. They won't think like us. Our thinking is a byproduct of our evolution on the Earth. We want to know where our next meal comes from, where our next date comes from. We want to know how to relax and have fun be entertained and have a good laugh. That's our consciousness. Robots may not have that consciousness. They may have a totally different way of looking at the universe than us.
0: Can we imagine how that might be?
1: We can imagine it. First of all, they could be dangerous. They may begin to realize that our consciousness is the consciousness that came out of the forest. So we want to learn how to dance and laugh and be amused by television and watch pretty girls on TV and stuff like that. And these robots may say, well, that's a relic of the forest.
0: Yes.
1: We don't need these people. So I personally believe that we should put an Asimov chip in their brain. An Asimov chip. In other words, a chip.
0: Never harm human, right?
1: That turns them off. That shuts their brains off. Once they start to say to themselves, well, who needs these carbon units? Who needs these flesh and blood units? We silicon quantum-based units are superior. So I think we should put a chip in their brain to turn them off anytime they start to entertain thoughts that perhaps they are, you know, the next stage of evolution, that we are like the Neanderthals to them, and that evolution means that we should give way to the next generation, which is them.
0: That assumes that we are aware that they are beginning to entertain those thoughts.
1: That's right. That means that we have to be as sophisticated to read their minds to know that this is a definite possibility.
0: Well, so then isn't building a computer that is inherently more intelligent, thinking in a totally different way than ourselves, just absolutely inherently dangerous?
1: Potentially so. Right now, of course, they have the intelligence of bugs, so we don't have too much to worry about.
0: Right.
1: However, again, over the decades, they will start to become more and more intelligent. In fact, the Internet will gradually become more intelligent as time goes by. Right now, of course, the Internet has no intelligence whatsoever, right? You ask it a question, it gives you like 100,000 answers.
0: Mm.
1: But as time goes by, the Internet itself will gradually become more intelligent, and you'll be able to talk to it. This is the magic mirror of Snow White and the Seven Dwarfs. That's where the Internet is going, by the way. The future of the Internet is a fairy tale. The future of the Internet is a mirror. When you go to the mirror and you say, mirror, mirror on the wall, and you ask it a question, right?
0: So then actually it's possible that the Internet, as it develops with the new faster and faster and faster and faster and finally quantum computers, could attain a collective intelligence of its own, yes?
1: Well, this is controversial. There's something called chaos theory. And in chaos theory, order emerges out of chaos.
0: Yes.
1: Clouds, for example, all of a sudden condense.
0: Yes.
1: Out of nothingness.
0: Right.
1: Storms and hurricanes, which are very regular and quite pretty, materialize out of random motions of molecules.
0: Right.
1: These are called emergent phenomena, phenomena that just by themselves spring into existence.
0: Right.
1: And if you look at the world, the whole world is based on emergent phenomena. As the stars collapse and condense, they form planets, and as planets condense, they form DNA, and DNA forms people, and so on and so forth. So the question is, if you have enough neurons, eventually will they become conscious?
0: Yeah.
1: Now, if you look at the brain has 100 billion neurons, but we only have maybe 50,000 genes. So how is it possible that 50,000 genes, a very small number, can code for the location of 100 billion neurons? And the conclusion is rather staggering. It means that a lot of the architecture of the brain is random. A lot of the brain is randomly slopped together. The
0: genes really?
1: Cannot possibly contain the location of 100 billion neurons.
0: Now, does that account for why they've actually, for example, removed half of a person's brain? And
1: that's
0: the person,
1: right.
0: The person is still functional. It seems impossible.
1: There's
0: supposed
1: right. to be able... There was a famous incident of a teenage girl who complained about headaches, and she went to the doctor, and the doctor found out she only had half a brain. She was fully functional,
0: yeah.
1: half a brain,
0: yeah.
1: and it made neurological history. It's written up in the textbooks.
0: Yeah, so doesn't that sort of underwrite what you just said?
1: Yeah, see, the brain is not a standard computer. A standard computer is called a Turing machine, named after the famous mathematician Turing. Our brain is a neural network. And if you've ever watched Star Trek, Data always calls himself a neural network.
0: That's right.
1: A neural network is a learning machine, which is totally different from a computer, which is a single processing unit of zeros and ones. So a computer is a Turing machine. We are non-Turing machines. We are learning machines. We are neural networks. And neural networks are pretty much assembled randomly, which means that even if you take off half a neural network with a pair of scissors, it still functions. While in a computer, you take out one transistor out of a computer and the whole thing fails.
0: That's right.
1: So that's the difference. Remember, a computer is a Turing machine based on zeros and ones, transistors. One component missing and the whole thing crashes, as we all know. A brain can exist with half a brain. You lop off half a brain and it still functions. That's a neural network. It's a learning machine. And it means that large portions of our brains are pretty much randomly put together, okay, which means that the Internet is also randomly put together.
0: Huh.
1: And just like a cloud condensing out of chaos, right,
0: yeah.
1: emergent phenomenon,
0: yeah.
1: some people have projected that far in the future, you know, we're talking decades and decades in the future, when the Internet is many times bigger than it is now, that some kind of collective phenomenon may occur. I mean, consciousness, who knows? But some kind of emergent phenomenon may happen the same way that our brain is constructed, more or less randomly.
0: Okay, but here's the problem that I see. If the Internet is to one day attain some sort of consciousness, if that might be possible because it becomes essentially a gigantic a neural network.
1: Neural network, right.
0: Okay, fine.
1: Learning machine.
0: Okay, fine. The whole concept, as I understood it, of the creation of the Internet, which was originally done by scientists like yourself and the government for passing information back and forth, is that you could knock out this part of it or you could knock out that part of it, like slicing a brain in half. And it would keep on going, you
1: That's
0: know,
1: right.
0: it would just, it would be the Energizer Bunny of the world. It would keep on, you couldn't kill it. And so when you're talking about introducing this this Asimov chip or whatever it is that would never be harm to humans, how could you turn off something that cannot be turned off?
1: Well, that's a very good question. First of all, the Internet was created to fight a nuclear war. Okay.
0: Right.
1: Many of my friends helped to build the Internet. I've been on the Internet ever since it was first started. And the reason why your email is divided up in so many pieces and then reassembled at the other end, in part, is because if Los Angeles or New York are atomized by the Russians in a nuclear war, your email would still go through.
0: That's right.
1: Bypass New York, bypass the rubble of Los Angeles.
0: It would find a neural pathway and go.
1: And go, right. That's why the Internet was constructed to be very hardy and resistant to a nuclear attack.
0: Right.
1: That's why your email has all these headers at the beginning explaining to you where all the different pieces of your email was split up and where all your emails was reassembled.
0: That's right.
1: Okay?
0: Yes.
1: Now, then the question is, if the Internet becomes like a membrane, a spherical membrane surrounding the Earth, okay? And this membrane has billions of computers. I mean, every human would have maybe a few hundred computers on their bodies and their glasses and their jewelry hooked up to the internet. We're talking about literally billions of cells basically hooked up on this membrane called the surface of the planet Earth.
0: Right.
1: Then could an emergent phenomenon occur in that scenario? Well, if it's a learning machine, then the answer is potentially yes. Okay, if it's a learning machine. Right now, the internet does not learn. The internet does not get smarter just because you're on it. It doesn't learn anything. It doesn't accumulate anything. Okay, tomorrow, the internet is just as stupid as it was yesterday. It didn't learn anything. However, one of these days, a computer programmer will put in chips that make it learn. So that it is really smarter tomorrow than it was yesterday. It learned something.
0: Right.
1: It learned that when you ask for George Washington, you don't mean a billion George Washington hotels, George Washington high schools. You mean the man, George Washington.
0: Right.
1: And so when the internet gradually becomes a learning machine, and it learns so that every day it is smarter than the way it was before, then you may have an emergent phenomenon. Okay. And then you may want to, like I said, pull the plug on it once it starts to get.
0: I know, but you will have gone too far, and you will not be able to pull the plug because there is no single plug.
1: Well, that's a problem. We're going to be very dependent on it. Whole cities will have their plumbing, their sewage system, their electrical output connected to this internet, right?
0: Yeah.
1: And we can't unplug it because then we'll unplug the sewage system and the power supplies and everything that makes our cities work, right? So, but again, you know, in my book, Visions, I address this problem, but I also say that this is decades away, and as we lay the groundwork of the internet, let us keep some of this in mind.
0: Well, let me tell you something, Doctor. I interviewed a man last week, a scientist in Great Britain, who is having a chip transplanted into the neural network of his arm.
1: Yes, I've met him. I had dinner with him once.
0: Well, son of a gun. I interviewed him for several hours, and his plan, he's about a week or two away from having the second chip implanted, as you know, then.
1: And his wife is going to be implanted.
0: I talked to his wife. That's right. And do you know what he's going to do? He's going to hook himself up to the internet.
1: However, when I talked to him, I asked him the key question, and that is the chip hooked up to his nervous system? And the answer is no. The chip is not wired to the brain. So in some sense, it's an isolated system. It's a system that is embedded in the skin. It's not hooked up to the central nervous system. Now, when that occurs, then, of course, all sorts of stuff is going to hit the fan when we start to connect chips to the central nervous system.
0: Yes.
1: Now, right now, we can do that with squid neurons. Squid neurons are actually visible with the human eye. The human eye can actually see the neurons inside some sea animals like squid. So we've actually connected a chip to a neuron of a squid and actually sent messages. You can actually send Windows software right through the neuron of a squid.
0: You're kidding.
1: This has been done already. It was done in Germany at the Max Planck Institute. We can actually take messages out of the neuron of a squid and then process it and send Windows back. In the neuron of a squid, which are quite visible.
0: That's incredible. Doctor, we're at the bottom of the hour. Hold on. Dr. Michio Kaku, one of the world's greatest theoretical physicists, is my guest. And we'll be right back. Oh, very interesting. Emu, somebody calling himself Emu in Philadelphia says, squid can run Windows? Is it Windows 98, NT, or XP? And what happens when it crashes? And oh, by the way, does the Justice Department know about all of this? Doctor, I want to ask you about, and see if this fits into what we've been talking about. Princeton has been doing this really interesting experiment in which they have placed all kinds of computers at different locations around the world. They call them eggs, and these computers are spitting out random numbers. They are random number generators, or at least, I guess, as close as you can get, random number generators. Now, these eggs, as they call them, feed all the information back to a mainframe computer at Princeton. Now, they're not talking a lot about this, but Doctor, I've seen some graphs of what happened in New York on September 11th, and an interesting phenomena occurred. They have a graph that shows these eggs reporting the randomness. That's sort of a line on a graph. And then about 4 hours prior to the 9/11 event, the graph began to take up off out of the noise level, and the randomness began to become non-random to the point where when the event occurred, it went right off the chart, and then slowly went back down again. And they have been charting world events and looking at the results of these eggs, they call them, reporting. And they've had many, many instances of correlating world events with the sudden non, the stopping of the normal randomness that the eggs would be reporting. What do you think they might be seeing?
1: Well, I haven't heard about this experiment. However, there have been some experiments done at the Princeton Mechanical Engineering Department where they've tried to see whether or not human consciousness or people's thinking
0: yes.
1: can influence the outcome of mechanical events.
0: Yes.
1: Think of throwing a bunch of steel balls down a bunch of pins, random set of pins. Then, of course, the ball, like in a pinball machine, right, should bounce randomly. And at the very bottom of this whole series of steel pins, you should get a mountain of steel balls.
0: Correct.
1: And the question is, by thinking, can you alter the distribution?
0: Yes.
1: Well, there is a professor there who claims that it may be possible to skew some of these results, that you're not going to get this perfect distribution, mountain-like bell-shaped curve, right?
0: Right.
1: However, other people have not been able to reproduce it, and that's the key. Science is based on reproducibility. So even if, for example, you claim to have a cold fusion device in your car and a glass of water energizes your car, you have to make sure that when you mass produce these cars, that every car turns on exactly at the same time in the rain, the snow.
0: You bet.
1: It's reproducible, right?
0: Sure.
1: So these experiments done at Princeton showing that thinking or people's feelings can influence the motion of steel balls has not been duplicated in other laboratories around the world. That's not to say that they didn't find something. It's just to show you that it's a very ephemeral effect, and it's quite difficult to reproduce. So I would believe it if you could get other random computers with random number generators to hook up to show you that, that different kinds of catastrophic events can influence seemingly random motions.
0: Well, the interesting aspect of that graph, and it would really knock your socks off to see it, is not so much that it went off the charts when the event occurred, it's that it began going off the charts 4 hours prior to the event.
1: Mm-hmm. I see. Do you have like a web page for this? I'd be more than happy to look at it.
0: If my webmaster was at home, he's en route right now.
1: Send me an email then, and just
0: I would be glad to do that. But I mean, you must admit that's very interesting when you're talking about a non-locality. A non-local universe, that there could be an anticipatory rise prior to an event of that sort would suggest all kinds of interesting things about time and...
1: Right. Well, you see, at the quantum level, things like this are commonplace. At our level, at the macroscopic level, we know we're big, right, compared to atoms. It's quite rare. It's probabilistically extremely small. But at the atomic level, things like this happen all the time. Like you really don't know the state of an electron till you look at it.
0: I'll tell you what, let's make this easy. I know that you have a public email address that you give out, right?
1: That's right.
0: Let's give it out, and I guarantee you will get so many charts. what is your email address?
1: Well, mkaku.org, mkaku.org is my webpage, and my email address is on it.
0: Oh, by the way, I'm getting a lot of fast blast computer messages here as we're on the air saying that there are a bunch of people in, I guess you have a chat room on your website?
1: That's right. People can chat on my webpage.
0: So I guess they're in there right now talking, and I imagine now that we have mentioned it, there are going to be a lot of people in there. That's mkaku.org.
1: Yeah, mkaku.org, right. It's a chat room there, so you can be in contact with other people who like to talk about these weird things.
0: And that's going on right now, folks, if you've got a computer. And we've got a link to mkaku.org on my website if you want to go that direction, right under Dr. Kaku's name. Okay, so back for a second to this this internet, because I wanted to finish up there. Here we have this professor getting ready to put the chip in. It's the first step. How do you look at the possibility of eventually humans interfacing directly with the Internet?
1: Well, I think that there's nothing technically preventing it. There are technical hurdles. For example, the human neurons are very small compared to squid neurons. They dry up very quickly. You have to bathe them constantly in fluids and nutrients. They're very hard to keep alive, human neurons. But there's no stumbling block. There's no nothing in the laws of physics that says you can't hook up the central nervous system to a chip. The problem is we have not deciphered the spinal cord. Think of all the cables that go into New York City. If you were to cut all the cables that went into New York City and you were to have to resplice them, it would take you 100 years to try to figure out where each wire went into another wire into New York City, right?
0: Sure.
1: Well, the spinal cord is a million times worse than that. These are microscopic cables. And it'll take quite a while before we can begin the process of figuring out which neuron connects to which muscle in which part of the brain. And it's a question of deciphering it, okay?
0: Mm-hmm.
1: Now, of course, you can stimulate one part of the body, and then that stimulates a part of the brain, right? But how you trace that with your instruments is extremely difficult. So the question of cyborgs, okay, there's nothing in principle that prevents you from having a cyborg like in Terminator 2, okay? By the way, one restriction to cyborgs is the human skeletal system. You can create a human arm that's mechanical, that is perhaps 100 times more powerful than our arm, or a human leg that can run much faster than our leg, like in the Bionic Man.
0: Yes.
1: The problem is our bone structure is very weak. And if you try to lift a car, with these mechanical arms, your mechanical arms will do just fine, except your spine will break. So you have to have an exoskeleton. So when we go into outer space, and when we have to do dangerous missions on the asteroid belt or things like that, then we may want to, you know, enhance our mechanical capabilities. And then we'll have to have an exoskeleton. Because
0: okay.
1: Our skeletal system won't support superhuman kinds of feats.
0: All right. Check this out. I read a story. It's from The Guardian in Great Britain last night. It sounds crazy, the stuff of science fantasy, but a respected American surgeon says that within 5 years, he will be able to graft wings and tails onto human beings. His name is Johan Hari, and he's a plastic surgeon. And here's what he's saying. He's saying he can put wings on humans, and that in the same way that when you have an arm cut off, your pathways, your neural pathways, are still telling your brain that limb is there. You know, you have the shadow limb effect. And he claims that he could move human fat out and take some rib structure and build wings on a human being, and that as time went on, the opposite process would occur and neural pathways would actually be formed.
1: Well, yes and no. First, let's look at the biology, then let's look at the physics.
0: Okay.
1: First, you have rejection mechanisms, because you're talking about animal proteins, which are foreign proteins to our immune system, and our immune system recognizes foreign proteins, like the proteins in animals. So they would be in a rejection system, so you would have to suppress it with drugs.
0: Right.
1: You have to suppress the immune system.
0: Well, we do that now for transplants.
1: Then you would have to hook up the neurons, and of course, hooking up neurons is no easy feat. These are invisible with the human eye. Attaching them can be done. We've done it, you know, there have been reports of, you know, people's arms and limbs cut off.
0: Absolutely.
1: We've been able to reattach them.
0: Yes.
1: So if you could somehow get rid of the rejection mechanism by drugs, suppress it, then in principle you may be able to hook up the neurons. But then, of course, the coding of the neurons could be slightly different. We have to match the neurons to make sure there's a compatibility between the neurons of a human and the neurons of an animal. Okay? So, and then we would have to learn how to wiggle it. We would be like children learning how to walk.
0: But would it be possible for a new, once you had done some work, for new neural pathways to actually develop?
1: Yes, neural pathways develop, and they re-innervate themselves.
0: Uh-huh.
1: They grow. Okay.
0: Yes.
1: Now, this does not mean that you're going to be able to fly, because even if you had the wings of an angel that is much larger than that of an eagle,
0: right,
1: okay, your muscles are not powerful enough to make you fly. Birds have hollow bones, first of all.
0: No, he actually says that. He says he doesn't think humans could fly, but he can definitely put functional wings on a human.
1: That's conceivable. I mean, if you can, again, suppress the immune system, B, have the compatibility between neurons to be worked out, C, you would have to learn like a baby, how to wiggle that tail, wiggle that wing, then in principle it could be possible. But again, right now it is beyond our surgical capabilities. But 5 to 10 years is a time frame that is, sort of realistic, I think, if you could overcome those hurdles that I just mentioned. Okay.
0: So then it's not impossible though that neuron pathways could begin to form. That was kind of basically my question.
1: That's right. In fact, on a stroke victim, this was done in Atlanta, Georgia last year. A stroke victim had a piece of wire placed in the brain. The nerves grew into the glass bead, which
0: wow.
1: then had wires coming out. The wires was hooked to a laptop. And the person, by thinking, was able to move the cursor on a laptop.
0: Oh, I just read that.
1: That was done at Emory University in Atlanta, Georgia, last year. So it is possible for a direct brain-laptop connection.
0: Yikes. Okay?
1: Again, the person had to learn like a baby. There's no manual for this.
0: And I hadn't even read this to my audience yet. I have this story. It just broke. But it's true. The person was able to actually control a cursor as you would control a cursor with a mouse, but by thinking the cursor around.
1: That's right. He was semi-paralyzed, and the chip was put into a sort of like a dead area of the brain.
0: That's incredible.
1: And the person is, like I said, partially paralyzed, and yet the person's able to think and move the cursor on a screen.
0: Wow.
1: Which means that eventually the person will be able to move his own wheelchair, perhaps even move arms and legs that are mechanical by thinking about it, even though certain parts of his central nervous system have been destroyed by a stroke in the brain, you see. So it is possible to, A, have neurons grow into a glass bead and connect to metal, okay? B, it is possible to learn like a baby, like a neural network, learn like a baby how to control that cursor on a screen. And then C, you'd be able to control mechanical devices by thinking about it.
0: Okay. But then way down the line somewhere, is it not inevitable that man meets and merges with machine?
1: Okay, this has been proposed for the far future now. Now we're talking centuries in the future.
0: Sure.
1: That instead of robots being an enemy, why not merge with them and become immortal?
0: Yes.
1: In other words, why not wake up one day and find ourselves immortal in a silicon body? Okay. So let's say, again, centuries in the future, our descendants get old and they don't want to die. They know that flesh is frail and flesh will eventually die, but silicon does not.
0: Okay? Right, right.
1: Then you would the surgery would have to replicate the neural structure of each neuron into silicon. So they would take out one piece of neurons and duplicate it on another table. A piece of silicon.
0: Kind of like transferring the contents of one hard drive to another.
1: Right, and you would be conscious during this whole process. You would be wired up. So as parts of your brain are removed, there are wires connecting you to this other part of the brain. So half your brain is on the other side of the table,
0: right.
1: Half your brain is inside your body, and you're conscious. You're fully conscious during this whole process.
0: Kind of like Rush Limbaugh.
1: Yeah, and you don't feel a thing. Eventually, all your neurons are then transferred into silicon on the other tabletop.
0: Okay,
1: and when you wake up the next day, you have a silicon body. You are immortal. You will live forever.
0: So in other words, the total you, your consciousness, your thoughts, your memories, everything that is you is now not in two places, or is it in two places?
1: It's in one place.
0: It has been transferred to silicon.
1: Right, because half your brain is made out of silicon on the other table. You are still sitting on your tabletop with half your brain missing. Okay, and again, this is centuries in the future.
0: Yes.
1: Don't try this at home, folks.
0: Yeah.
1: And it means that you're fully conscious during this process because half your thoughts are on the other side of the table. But eventually, your brain is transferred fully to the other side of the table where there is a robot waiting, an empty robot with no brain.
0: So then kind of like the computer in 2001, you would slowly begin singing nursery rhymes toward the end.
1: Right, that was a neural network that was gradually disconnected.
0: Yes, right.
1: A lobotomized neural network.
0: Well, isn't that roughly the same process we're discussing here?
1: We're doing the opposite. Instead of lobotomizing it, we're essentially assembling it on another tabletop while you are conscious, fully conscious. You don't feel a thing.
0: You wouldn't feel yourself slipping away?
1: No, you don't feel a thing. And your consciousness is just as sharp as ever. your thinking process is identical to your normal thinking process because neuron for neuron, every neuron that is deleted from your brain is then transferred into silicon on the table.
0: Wouldn't every neuron then, once transferred, be saying you still have a physical body? Wouldn't you feel every part of that physical body?
1: Well, all your neurons are connected to your central nervous system, so you would still feel everything.
0: Yes.
1: Even though half your brain is on the other tabletop inside the body of a robot.
0: Yikes.
1: You would still feel everything in your body until the final switch. The final switch is then made whereby you have nothing left inside your cranial system, but everything is in silicon on the other tabletop.
0: And okay. So you are now
1: fully conscious inside the body of a robot.
0: I understand, but what you were is now just lifeless.
1: It's going to die anyway. It's very old. It was going to die anyway. So it's a way of preserving every single neuron, every single neural network inside your brain, inside silicon, so that you will live forever and become immortal.
0: Professor, you live in a very intellectual world. Given the opportunity to do something of that sort toward your own physical death, what decision would you make?
1: Well, I wouldn't mind living a few hundred years. I don't think it's going to happen in my lifetime.
0: Minus the physical body, just the intellectual you left.
1: Well, I personally think that that's perhaps the greatest joy of living, is to be able to see, experience new sensations, have new kinds of thoughts. And again, this scenario that I laid out is centuries in the future, but there's nothing in the laws of physics that prevents immortality if there's a merger between carbon and silicon. So some people have said that the future is not carbon. The future is a merger between silicon and carbon, and that will give us immortality. And by the way, if we meet aliens from outer space,
0: yes,
1: okay, who are, you know, millennia ahead of us, then they may have already made that transition. They may already be half robot, half flesh.
0: That would account for some of the sightings we've had. Hold on, Doctor. We're at the top of the hour. Doctor, welcome back. As I said, there's a remake of the H.G. Wells film that actually is already just now hitting the theaters, proving the and just blasting up the charts, proving how many people are totally fascinated with the concept of time travel. Do you think it will ever be actually possible?
1: Well, we physicists think that time travel is theoretically possible, not necessarily practical, but we do think that if you use Einstein's equations, there are literally hundreds of solutions that we've discovered which allow for time travel. Now, think of time as a river. Time is a river that curves and meanders and speeds up and slows down. It's like Old Man River going throughout the galaxy. However, the new wrinkle on this, and this is what's creating all this excitement among physicists, is that the river of time may have whirlpools, and the river of time may fork into two rivers.
0: Uh-huh.
1: And if the river of time bends on itself, perhaps we can bend it like a pretzel and bend time back on itself to perhaps meet yourself before you're born, or meet your parents before you're born.
0: Oh, really?
1: And, of course, this, of course, invites all sorts of paradoxes and things like this. But we physicists have found that if you have enough energy, enough positive energy or negative energy, you can use Einstein's equations to open up gateways, holes, portals, by which you can then travel backwards or forwards in time.
0: So many people are saying traveling forwards in time would be perhaps easier than going back.
1: That's correct.
0: Oh, it is correct.
1: Yeah. Traveling forwards in time can be done with a rocket ship by traveling near the speed of light. Time slows down for you in the rocket ship, so it may take you, for example, just 1 minute to reach the nearby stars. On the Earth, looking at your rocket ship, you're frozen. You're frozen for 4 years traveling near the speed of light.
0: Right.
1: But you in the rocket ship only sense that you've been in the rocket ship for about 1 minute.
0: Huh.
1: So it's like suspended animation. Except without the freezing. But you have to get near the speed of light. So in the movie Time Machine, if you had a rocket ship that could then speed for 800,000 years near the speed of light and then land back on the Earth, for you, it would only have been maybe just 1 minute. But for the Earth, it would have been 800,000 years. So going forwards in time is not so difficult. Subatomic particles do this all the time. The question is, can you go backwards in time?
0: Right.
1: That's the killer. Okay. Now, if you go backwards in time, that requires a whirlpool, or what we physicists call a closed time-like curve. That's the scientific name for time travel.
0: Okay.
1: So if you see in the literature, CTC is how we physicists talk about time travel, because, of course, we don't want to be deluged with all sorts of science fiction fans asking us questions. Now, if you could open up, for example, a black hole, or if you could amass enormous amounts of what is called negative energy, then you could open up a gateway by which you can then travel backwards in the past to perhaps meet your parents before you're born. And then, of course, the question is, what happens if you go backwards in time with a gun?
0: The paradox.
1: And kill your parents before.
2: 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And now, Art Bell.

0: Welcome to Nigh Underground, bringing you Art Bell classics all the way from the high desert. 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And now, Art Bell.
1: The past and amazed all the villagers. So it was meant to be this way, that in some sense you fulfill the past. So as time sort of becomes circular, so that if you go backwards in the past, there is something that prevents you from shooting your parents before you're born.
2: Mm-hmm.
1: Okay?
2: That's one.
1: That's one way. The other way, which I prefer, is that the river of time forks into two rivers.
2: Right.
1: This means that a quantum universe opens up, just the way the quantum universes open up for atoms all the time. You know, a quantum universe opens up so that when you shoot your parents before you're born, you've actually shot somebody else's parents who are genetically identical to your parents. They look just like your parents. They have the memories of your parents. They have the genes of your parents, but they're really not your parents. A parallel universe opens up.
2: So, boom, we have just, with that shot, created another universe.
1: That's right. By going backwards in time and by shooting your parents before you're born, the river of time forks into two rivers, so there are no paradoxes, okay? No paradoxes at all. But this means, of course, the price you have to pay is you have a multiverse. Because you can go backwards in time any number of times, right? And this means that the river of time would fork into many tributaries. And it means you have a multiverse of universes. Now, if you read the scientific literature today, most cosmologists believe in the multiverse idea. Most cosmologists believe that our universe is a bubble coexisting with other bubbles, and that these other bubbles may look just like our bubble, except one quantum difference between our bubble and the next bubble.
2: Back to quantum.
1: Yeah. For example, let's say that a cosmic ray went through Churchill's mother, and so Winston Churchill was never born to oppose Adolf Hitler, which means that one quantum event separates us from a world where the Nazis defeated England and went on to defeat the United States. And we're speaking now today in German rather than in English. Okay? One cosmic ray
2: separates us
1: from a world where we're speaking in German today, talking about these things.
2: By the way, I think, I'm terribly sorry, but I think your chat room just developed another bubble and went into another universe. It looks like just mentioning it has murdered your chat room temporarily.
1: Oh, it's been flooded with guests from the future who are checking in on the past.
2: That's right. I know black holes also play a part in the concept of... Oh, incidentally, I've been hearing rumors on the Internet that there are some Russian scientists working on some aspects of time travel. Have you heard anything about that?
1: Well, this is Professor Novikov. He's written quite a few articles about this. In fact, one article just came out last month, an article that he wrote with Stephen Hawking, talking about how the Russians view time travel, that the question he's asking is, what happens if you went backwards in time and told Eve not to eat the apple? Well, if you told Eve not to eat the apple, then, of course, humans were never expelled from paradise.
2: That was actually Adam that ate the apple, I think. Eve fed it to him.
1: Oh, fed it to Adam, right.
2: Yeah, so
1: however, what happens when you go backwards in time and you meet Eve giving the apple to Adam?
2: Yeah.
1: Then there must be some kind of force preventing you, some kind of accident, some kind of mishap, preventing you from Adam getting the apple from Eve. Okay? So this is an article he just wrote, and this means that there's no free will, that in some sense you're like a robot when you go backwards in time.
2: Boy, have I struggled with that one.
1: Right. Now, however, I personally believe in the other point of view, the point of view that is gaining dominance in the world of quantum cosmology, the world that of science where we believe that there's a multiverse. And then there are no paradoxes. There are no paradoxes at all. The river of time continues to fork every time you go backwards in the past. Okay.
2: Huh.
1: Now, Stephen Hawking, if you go to the London Museum in London, there's a wax image of Stephen Hawking saying that time travel is impossible because where are the tourists from the future?
2: Yes.
1: However, he's now retracted that statement. His wax image may keep on saying that, but in real life, he's retracted that statement. He now believes that time travel is possible.

0: but it's not practical because the energy necessary to open up this gateway is the energy of a star. And we would have to be at least type 3.
1: Or a black hole.
0: Or a black hole. Either you have lots of negative energy or positive energy. A black hole would have lots of positive energy, for example. And you would have to be probably in a very advanced type 2, or more likely type 3 civilization, before you can manipulate and play with black holes the same way that we play with billiard balls on a table. Once you have that kind of power, that you can juggle black holes, then perhaps you can have gateways to the past. Okay. So, and again, we think that going through a black hole, you disintegrate, you die, you don't go through. But actually, black holes are spinning, and they're spinning very rapidly. We photographed over 50 of them now with the Hubble Space Telescope, and they're spinning very rapidly so that the black hole does not collapse to a dot. It collapses to a ring of neutrons. And this ring of neutrons is spinning very rapidly. That's why it doesn't collapse. Centrifugal force prevents it from collapsing. And if you fell through the ring, you're falling through the looking glass, the looking glass of Alice, which connects Oxford, the countryside of Oxford, to Wonderland.
1: Just like Contact, the movie.
0: It's like the movie Contact. So a wormhole machine and a time machine are basically the same thing. Okay, a wormhole will connect you to a distant point in space. A time machine connects you to a distant point in time, and they are basically the same.
1: Okay, I have dominated you. Let's let a few people get in here and ask questions. First time caller line, you're on the air with Dr. Kaku. Hi.
2: Hey, how you guys doing?
1: All right, sir. Where are you?
2: Actually, I'm in Phelan, California.
1: Okay.
2: And my I actually had two questions. Is that all right?
1: Sure.
2: Yeah, my first question was about quantum computers.
0: Mm-hmm.
2: Would there possibly be, say, you know, a quantum computer that could use millions or billions of atoms that could actually use extreme abstract calculations? Some normal computers can't do to solve, say, like the unified field theory or something in
1: there
2: a couple of microseconds.
0: Right.
2: Now, is abstract calculation possible with that?
0: Okay, yes. It turns out the quantum computers can do calculations that ordinary computers cannot do. Quantum computers can compute quantum calculations. It takes an infinite amount of time on a computer to perform some of these calculations, an infinite amount of time. On a quantum computer, it would take a finite amount of time, perhaps seconds, to do a calculation. So that's one reason why we physicists dreamed up this idea back in the 50s, because we realized that certain quantum calculations take an infinite amount of time on a computer. So why not create a quantum computer that can do a quantum calculation in a finite amount of time? That's why we dreamed up this idea back in the 50s. Okay. So the answer is yes. We may be able to do calculations that are useful for the unified field theory on a quantum computer that would be impossible on an ordinary computer because it would take an infinite amount of time on a regular computer.
2: Okay.
0: So the CIA is interested in these things.
2: Oh, I bet.
0: So are
2: we
0: physicists.
1: Yeah, I bet they are.
2: Yeah. My second question was, are you familiar with any of Dr. David Anderson's work?
0: No. What has he done?
2: Actually, he's claimed, along with a few others, that a properly modulated electromagnetic field produces a secondary field inside of itself that actually, when you adjust the frequencies, can affect the flow of time, either slow it down or speed it up only to a certain point, you know, reversing it. Actually, they've hit a wall in that area, but they've actually put candles and actually watched them melt faster, you know, old-fashioned clocks tick faster until it, I believe it's called a Doppler shift, happens and everything inside the secondary field goes black. And this is using, a few thousand volts, I believe. But, you know, this would sort of negate the usual physics, saying that, you know, the amount of energy, amount of a star, a black hole, be needed for a small amount of time warping.
0: You're correct. The standard physical interpretation using Einstein's theory is that it takes the energy of a star to be able to warp time and slow it down to the point where candles burn slower. Now, we've measured Einstein's theory on the moon. It turns out the time beats faster on the moon than it does on Earth. So you have what is called gravitational redshift. And so we've been able to prove that time beats at different rates compared to different gravities.
1: Mm-hmm.
0: So the more gravity you have, like on the Earth, the slower time beats. So the time beats slower on the moon than it does in outer space, for example. Okay. Now, in order to slow down time where you could actually see it with the human eye, the standard interpretation is you would have the, need the energy of a star to do this. Now, with the Hubble Space Telescope, we have now been able to confirm that Einstein's theory is correct to 99.7% accuracy.
1: Hmm.
0: That's well within experimental errors. I repeat, some people think that Einstein's general theory of relativity is only good to maybe 10% or 20%. We've been able to verify it to 99.7% accuracy. That could actually be 100%. Okay? We see no deviations from Einstein's theory. So I haven't seen this result, but it does seem to contradict what is commonly known about gravity, which, like I said before, has now been confirmed by the Hubble Space Telescope. Gravity bends light. Gravity can act like a lens. All these effects predicted by Einstein have been confirmed to 99.7% accuracy now.
1: And gravity, we know to be a function of mass?
0: A function of mass, and gravity is an illusion created by the bending of space. So gravity, in some sense, is an optical illusion.
1: Huh.
0: You know, Shakespeare said that life is a stage, and we are all actors on a stage. But if the stage were hilly, if the stage had bumps on it, and you were to reenact Romeo and Juliet on a stage that was curved, you would say that there's a force acting on you. You can't walk in a straight line. You cannot walk straight. There's a force acting on you. That force is equivalent to gravity. So gravity is a consequence of the folding and the bending of the stage of space itself, which is invisible, of course. And this has been verified to, like I said, to enormous accuracy now with the Hubble Space Telescope.
1: Okay, let me ask you about perhaps a little problem in this area. We've got some spacecraft, you know, the Pioneer, early Pioneer spacecraft, that are just really out there now. And
0: way beyond Pluto.
1: Oh, just really moving. Except for one little problem. They're slowing down.
0: Mm-hmm.
1: And nobody understands why. I mean, it's like they're hitting this something or another that's beginning to slow these spacecraft down.
0: Mm-hmm.
1: What you think that might be?
0: Well, I don't know. I'll have to look into this. There are solar winds out there.
1: Uh-huh.
0: And our solar wind goes out, for example, almost a whole light year.
1: I think it's beyond that. In other words, they've accounted for that, and they cannot account for the slowdown in the spacecraft. It's a very interesting...
0: I see. Well, I don't know. But the Voyager spacecraft have left the solar system and have actually given us a family picture of all the planets together. One family photograph of all the planets together.
1: Isn't that incredible?
0: Compliments of the Voyager spacecraft.
1: Doctor, hold on. We're right at the bottom of the hour. We'll be right back. I'm Art. Well, we've only sent about a million people over to Dr. Kaku's website, and one of them just commented on the website, I think quite accurately. Good doctor always references Star Trek, quite frequently references Star Trek, and somebody has noticed a striking resemblance between yourself and Sulu.
0: Uh-huh. Well, I guess there is some resemblance.
1: There is, kind of, actually. Onward we move. First-time caller line, you're on the air with Professor Kaku. Hello.
3: Yes, I'm Kara from Denver, listening on KHOW. I had a question about Tesla and Einstein. I understand from, actually, the After Dark newsletter that Tesla's unified field theory was placed in front of, or maybe they actually met, I'm not sure, in front of Einstein, and he could not understand it. He could not make heads or tails, and I wondered if you might be able to comment on that, Dr. Kaku.
0: Well, I have the complete works of Tesla in a book that came out recently. And Tesla, of course, was this genius that came out with radio frequency generators, and he also pushed alternating currents, while Edison was pushing direct currents. And we all know who won the battle between Tesla and Edison. Mm. It was Tesla. And every time you put a thing into your wall socket, you owe a debt to Nikola Tesla. Now, Tesla has some ideas that were very prophetic, and also some ideas that haven't panned out yet. He thought, for example, that you can get energy from nothing. And that idea was poo-pooed for many years. But now we know from the latest cosmology experiments and the data from our satellites that nothingness has energy. It's the energy that is accelerating the universe. The universe is expanding, and it's actually accelerating right now. And the acceleration of the universe is due to the fact that there's anti-gravity. This energy of nothing is pushing the galaxies apart. So this development is only about 2 or 3 years old, but it's the biggest sensation in cosmology. the fact that the universe is expanding very, very rapidly. So that's sort of like a combination of some of Tesla's ideas of the energy of nothing put into Einstein's equations, because Einstein also had that idea back in 1917 with his cosmological constant theory.
1: Professor, is it possible, and I've heard, as many people have, many things about what Tesla reportedly did, and I'm sure there's myth that's grown out of it, but there's some substance, apparently, to his having grabbed, either grabbed energy from essentially nothing or transferred energy through the air in a way that we're just, as you mentioned, beginning to come to grips with the possibility of now. Could he have done that then?
0: Well, it's not clear. He thought, you know, reading his works now, not just hearsay, but actually reading his works.
1: Yes.
0: He thought that you could actually generate usable energy, energy that you could then use in your kitchen, for example, out of nothing, that nothing was this storehouse of vast amount of energy. Today, we physicists call it zero-point energy, and we can actually measure it in the laboratory. It's called the Casimir effect. It's very small in the laboratory. However, in outer space, there's a lot of it, and it's enough to push galaxies apart. So whether or not Tesla himself realized the full implications of this is not clear. Einstein did. Einstein actually put this term into his equations in 1917. And now we realize that this is perhaps the dominant form of energy in the universe. The matter you see around you is only a tiny fraction of the amount of dark energy that we see around us. So dark energy is another word for zero-point energy, which is another word for Tesla's energy from nothing.
1: So
0: we call it dark energy.
1: So then there is the possibility that he was actually doing what we're just beginning to come to grips with at the moment.
0: Well, he thought we could get usable energy, you know, like energy that would drive our refrigerators and our TV sets and things, right?
1: Sure.
0: However, so far, we've only found that it's very small. It's very tiny. It's measurable in the laboratory. It's called the Casimir effect. But in outer space, there's enough of it in outer space to drive galaxies apart.
1: There's enough. We've discovered enough that the poo-pooing has stopped.
0: Well, we have to take some of his crazy ideas more seriously. You know, people laugh at the idea of the energy of nothing. How can nothing have energy?
1: Yes.
0: And now we find out that it is the dominant form of energy in the universe. You can go to any physics journal on the Earth now, and read about dark energy, and there it is. It's perhaps the dominant form of energy in the universe. It's perhaps 100 times more energetic than the amount of matter that you see around you. So when you look at the 100 chemicals that make up the universe, the elements, realize that that is only a fraction, about 1%, of the actual energy of the universe, which is dwarfed by something called dark matter, and which in turn is dwarfed by dark energy, which is the energy of nothing.
1: Well, of course, we all know that Tesla's documents were seized. I mean, the government came rushing in and took all he had and took it away someplace or another.
0: Yeah, unfortunately, he did not have a team of lawyers to prevent Sarnoff and others from ripping off a lot of the patents, which are now, of course, part of radio and television. Unfortunately, he was kind of an eccentric. He lived at the New Yorker Hotel. He lived out of a hotel room, and he thought he was being poisoned by his enemies. So he was quite paranoid, and his problem was that he didn't have a team of lawyers to protect the patents, which many people feel were stolen from him. But you see, we physicists know what he actually did, right? So we, in his honor, have named the unit of magnetism after Tesla.
1: Indeed.
0: So when you go to an MRI scan, and the MRI technician says that they're going to put one T worth of magnetic field around your brain, right?
1: Right.
0: What does T stand for?
1: Tesla.
0: Right.
1: Yep.
0: The next time you have an MRI scan, you owe it to Tesla, because the Tesla is now the unit of magnetism.
1: Well, in my case, I owe a lot to him then. Wildcard Line, you're on the air with Dr. Kaku. Hello.
4: Hello.
1: Hello. Where are you?
4: I'm in Bozeman, Montana.
1: Yes, sir.
4: This is a little bit off kind of the subject, but it's kind of been building up to this question. I was kind of inspired by the whole wings thing that you guys got going on.
1: Oh, yes.
4: And I've been talking about this kind of subject with my friend for the last couple of weeks, and we've been kind of deciding that, you know, with this whole terrorist attack and what's happened in the last, you know, year and whatnot, people are going to be kind of ruined for flying cars and all these, you know, aspirations to the future because of security issues. You know, we don't want just anybody up in the sky flying, or at least we don't right now anyway. So then I started wondering, you know, what measures could we take to prevent this? And I started thinking of, you know, science fiction movies and stuff where they have force fields, you know, like in Star Trek and stuff where there's shields and force fields and things that can prevent things from damaging things. And, and I'm just wondering if anybody could answer that question. It'd be the doctor here. Can, you know, I mean, is this kind of technology possible? I mean, could we...
1: Actually, it's a pretty good question. In other words, could force fields be eventually some sort of reality, some sort of protective force fields, some giant force field over New York City that would prevent the kind of thing from happening that occurred? Or,
0: well, you know, when teenagers watch Star Trek, they think that force fields are easy. I mean, everyone has them. The Klingons have them, the Romulans, so everyone has force fields. But you see, there are only four forces that we physicists have been able to identify in the universe: gravity, electricity and magnetism, or light, and then there are the two nuclear forces, the strong and the weak nuclear force that lights up the sun.
1: Right.
0: These four forces do not seem to conform with the concept of a force field. Take a look at gravity. Gravity is attractive. It's very weak. Mm-hmm. It's very attractive.
1: Mm-hmm.
0: Force fields are repulsive, so gravity has to be ruled out.
1: Mm-hmm.
0: Electricity and magnetism have to be ruled out because plastic will go right through a magnetic field.
1: Mm-hmm.
0: You can have an electric field or magnetic field and throw a piece of plastic, and it goes right through both. Okay, so electricity and magnetism has to be ruled out. And the nuclear force are very short range. They only work on the distance of the nucleus, which is, of course, a teeny-weeny-meeny fraction of the size of an atom.
1: Sure.
0: So it's very difficult to do anything with a nuclear force other than unleash it in the form of a hydrogen bomb or a star. Okay. So at the present time, believe it or not, we physicists don't have a clue as to how to build a force field. See, we have a working model for a time machine. You just have to have enough gasoline to propel it. But we have no blueprint for a force field.
1: Interesting.
0: So the simplest object in a science fiction story could be the hardest to produce, a force field.
1: So until we perhaps tap into this new energy and understand more about physics, no force field.
0: That's right. At the present time, with our limited primitive knowledge of physics, we don't have a clue as to how to build a force field. Now, this doesn't mean that in 100 years we can't find new fantastic discoveries. But as of the year 2002, we do not have enough information about the laws of physics to create a force field.
1: That was a very good question. All right. East of the Rockies, you're on the air with Dr. Kaku. Good morning.
5: Hello.
1: Hello.
5: Yeah, first thing, Mr. Bell, I got to tell you, you have the world's greatest bumper music.
1: Thank you.
5: I am on the left coast of the right coast of Florida. Al, listen to you on WFLA 970.
1: Yes, sir.
5: And originally, I was when I first called, I was listening to, I caught a bit of what Dr. Kaku said about transferring the brain into a robot.
1: Oh, yes.
5: I know we've drifted considerably.
1: That's all right. What is your question?
5: I would think the ideal person for that would be Stephen Hawking.
1: Well, yes, indeed. He makes a good point. In other words, I would imagine that once that technology would become available, the very few incredible brains like we have, we have so few, and that's a good question unto itself, really. We have Stephen Hawking, we had Einstein, we have you, and we have a few others, but the numbers are awfully small. Are we evolving, continuing to evolve as a human race, and why do we have so few Einsteins?
0: Well, the human race as a race is probably not evolving at all anymore. Anyone can have children. Anyone can go across continents with an airplane. There are no more bottlenecks like Australia that would accelerate evolution. So our evolution has pretty much been stopped. What you see is what you're going to get 100 years from now, unless we tinker with our genes, okay? However, if you take a look at Einstein's brain, which has been preserved, as you know, and scientists are now beginning to look at it very carefully, we find that there are anomalies in Einstein's brain. There was one part of the brain that deals with abstract thoughts, visualizations of abstract things like equations and things.
1: Right.
0: That was highly developed in Einstein's brain. Now, of course, it's difficult to, you know, make sense out of this information, but one part of Einstein's brain that dealt with very abstract thought, the kind of thinking that you need for equations and things, is very developed in Einstein's brain. And the question is, was he born that way, or can you make yourself become like that? I'm of the opinion that you can develop it yourself.
1: You really think so?
0: Einstein was not a prodigy. I just finished writing a biography of Einstein. It'll come out next year.
1: Uh-huh.
0: But I did a lot of research into Einstein's early life. He was not a prodigy by any means. He had the ability, this horse sense, to be able to zero in on simple physical pictures, pictures that a child could understand, that it would unravel the paradoxes of light and Newtonian mechanics. And so I think he had a keen physical instinct, which can be learned. I think it can be learned. So I think that it's not all genes, okay?
1: Hmm.
0: Einstein's children were not necessarily exceptionally gifted. One was, in fact, schizophrenic. The other one became an engineer. So I don't think it's genetic. I think you can learn this by having, you know, a lot of mentors when you were a child, a lot of interest, a lot of encouragement as a child. And a lot, of course, a lot of what is called butt power, the ability to sit on your butt for
1: yes.
0: hours at a time,
1: yes, yes.
0: contemplating equations.
1: Does
0: in the universe.
1: Do you believe that the process of natural selection drove the was that the engine that drove evolution?
0: Well, so far that is the only mechanism that biologists have found that can take random bits of DNA
1: yes.
0: and create more and more complex beings. We can simulate that on a computer screen now.
1: Well, there was a scientist, doctor, that theorized the other day. I had a story last week that I found fascinating. People got angry about it, but he said he believes that in the Western world, our part of the world,
0: mm-hmm.
1: Evolution has ceased. And he made his case by suggesting that we have stopped, essentially, the process of natural selection with all of our modern conveniences and modern medicine.
0: Mm-hmm.
1: You know, we save people who otherwise would naturally pass away,
0: mm-hmm.
1: and we have stopped evolution. Mm-hmm. Would you give some weight to that concept?
0: Yeah, I think most biologists would say that's correct. Evolution is forced upon you by a change of the environment, food supply. Animals do not evolve because they want to evolve. Animals evolve because they have to evolve because the weather changes and the food supply changes and predators come in. With humans, we don't have to worry about food supply anymore. We don't have to worry about bears and lions and tigers. We don't have to worry about diseases so much anymore. And it means that the pressures placed on humans are simply not there anymore. And so in science fiction novels, you read that humans are going to have big heads and we're going to lose our hair. We're going to have childlike features, like in a Spielberg movie, right?
1: Yeah, right.
0: But that's not the way it's going. What you see is what you're going to get 100 years from now, unless we tinker with our genes, because there's no pressure. There's no selection pressure being pushed on us to make us evolve in one direction or the other, because we do have a secure food supply. The weather is relatively stable until, of course, the greenhouse effect kicks in.
1: Yes.
0: And when those extreme situations begin to kick in, then you're going to see evolution, natural selection beginning to come into play. And, of course, natural selection is not pretty. It means people die.
1: Oh, that's right.
0: It's not pretty at all.
1: That's
0: evolution.
1: Right. Uh-huh. We're so short on time. You have talked, I think it was you, have talked about the concept of putting, you know, sort of a 2001 obelisk on a moon, that might be a reasonable way for alien race to monitor the emergence of life.
0: They would do it to monitor us.
1: Have you heard about this recent story about this incredible gigawatt transmission from a very, very specific place on the North Pole of Jupiter? X-rays, massive, massive gigawatts of X-rays that about every 45 minutes issue a burst.
0: Mm-hmm. Well, I haven't heard about that. However, Jupiter is an enormous emitter of electromagnetic radiation. It staggers the imagination how much radiation comes out of Jupiter. Our space probes were practically blinded when they got close to Jupiter, so we have to be very careful. But it's so far, the radiation that we've observed is not necessarily consistent with any pattern. You're suggesting that there's some kind of pattern here?
1: Well, the scientists who just took another look at it, apparently they saw this back in the 70s and sort of just passed by it and came back and took another look at it here recently, and they were using words like beacon, and they mentioned E.T. It was pretty interesting.
0: Well,
1: I mean,
0: who knows? You know, we have the Galileo space probe orbiting around Jupiter, and we have the capability of monitoring it. So we'd be able to pick up radiation, even though, of course, the Galileo spacecraft is slowly degrading with time. We had the ability to monitor the radiation there. And, you know, the next missions could be focused on Europa, a moon of Jupiter. So it would be very important that we know exactly what the fields of Jupiter are if we put a probe on Europa to look for the possibility of fish or worms that can swim inside the oceans of Europa.
1: I believe that there's been some thinking that under Europa, not only might there be water beneath the ice, but there might be volcanic heating. And we know that volcanic venting at the deepest levels of our own ocean, why this amazing life surrounds it.
0: That's right. The most primitive DNA that we can find on the Earth is in ocean vents at the bottom of the oceans. That's the most primitive DNA we can find, which means that that's could be where life started from. Back then, the Earth was quite hostile. Meteors were hitting the Earth all the time. Oceans were boiling off periodically. The oceans were probably, you know, quite hot in those days. And so ocean vents, these vents on the bottom of the ocean, are now recognized to be the harbinger of the most ancient DNA that we have found on the surface of the Earth.
1: Wow.
0: And that may have been where the first DNA got off the ground.
1: What?
0: And on Jupiter, we have tidal forces that squeeze Europa. And that, of course, cracks the crust of Europa and causes heating to occur, friction.
1: Friction is heat.
0: And that also probably creates volcano vents as well.
1: Uh-huh.
0: So the tidal forces caused by Jupiter's gravity is probably sufficient enough to cause volcanoes. And, yeah, there's probably volcano vents down there, too, which probably give enough energy to perhaps get DNA off the ground.
1: Doctor, you said you've got a book coming out. If you were to recommend one book to the new listener who's enjoyed the program tonight, one of your books, what would it be?
0: Well, Hyperspace, talking about higher dimensions, and Visions, talking about the world of 2020 and 2050.
1: And folks, those are all available. If you go to my website, we've got links to all of his books over at Amazon.com. So if you liked what you heard tonight, go read some more. Grab one of those books. Doctor, as always, what a pleasure to have you on the air.
0: Oh, my pleasure, Art. Anytime.
6: Good night. Welcome to Nigh Underground. And now, let's open Art's vault for a classic bumper hit.

0: 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And now, back to Art Bell.
1: You, what Bruce Wallace sent me, all right? Bruce Wallace, the real-life Jerry Fletcher and ghostwriter, he says, of conspiracy theory, is here tonight to share his true life story about the making of this movie and the real conspiracy the CIA censored from his original manuscripts. Going back several years, Bruce joined the Marines in 1974. But prior to his enlistment, friends of the family, CIA agents from MK Ultra, had arranged for Bruce to go into administrative intelligence and operational communications. At boot camp, Bruce was sent before a board that included these agents and others who asked him what he wanted to do in the Marines. Bruce said, espionage, to spy against the East Germans and Soviets. After signing security agreements, secrecy agreements, the board told Bruce he'd be going into a secret unit which, for reasons of national security, no longer existed. They said East Germans, posing as U.S. Marines, had infiltrated the classified communications centers at Camp Pendleton, SYNC PAC Fleet headquarters in Hawaii and elsewhere, and it would be Bruce's job to assist in the identification of double agents. They explained the program was designed so he would never fully understand the entire picture. But over the following months and years, Bruce Wallace did uncover the whole picture. Tonight, you'll find out what Bruce Wallace knows and what they don't want you to know. That's what you'll find out tonight. And I have instructions from Bruce upon his hitting the air, so let's try it. My question is, Bruce, can you tell me what the weather was like in Omaha today?
2: It was clear and warm, a nice day for a swim.
1: I can't hear you, Bruce.
2: It was clear and warm.
1: I hear your answer, clear and warm, a nice day for a swim. Are you there?
2: Right.
1: Okay, something's wrong with your phone, Bruce. Are you on a speakerphone?
2: Okay, is that better?
1: Yeah, you've got to get on a real phone, Bruce.
2: I think this should do it.
1: It's better now, yes.
2: Okay.
1: You gave me your answer. I asked a question. Why did I ask that question, and why did I get that answer?
2: Well, basically what we're dealing with here is... it's a couple of different reasons. It's basically, it's a passcode to make sure that you're who you are and I'm who I am.
1: Oh.
2: And besides that, these are operational passcodes used in MK Ultra to this day. Basically to prompt people that have been through this conditioning to be able to speak cogently about, you know, whatever subject the person interviewing or interrogating them is talking about.
1: So you're telling me I just gave you a subliminal message?
2: Well, it's not subliminal to me because I'm aware of it, but I was just, using it for demonstrative purposes to show you.
1: I understand. All right. Look, in this which you sent me, you indicate you are the real-life Jerry Fletcher. You also indicate that you're the ghostwriter of conspiracy theory.
2: That's correct.
1: Now, how can you prove that?
2: Well, beyond any doubt, I've got my copyrights and WGA, that's Writers Guild of America, registrations, dated far before the copyrights that are registered on the movie. My script is the foundation for that movie, and there's literally verbatim plagiarism, scene after scene, character after character.
1: If that's true, you should be able to go to a court and prove it.
2: Well, that's an option.
1: It's an option. I mean, you said verbatim.
2: Well,
1: If it's verbatim and you can prove when you wrote what you wrote, there should be no option about it. You should be going after them.
2: Well, there's different ways to win a war, and I think it's I've got plenty of time to exercise that option, but I'm relying on other tactics before then.
1: Mm-hmm. When you sent me the first fax, you said, if you're unable to reach me due to my death or disappearance, you'll please contact the following people and tell them to be careful, and you list five people here. Why should those people suddenly have to be careful? Why should those people be notified if you're dead?
2: Well, because they need to be careful, because they know. It's kind of, I guess an analogy might be, and without getting political, but might be something like along the Vince Foster case.
1: All right, I saw Conspiracy Theory with Mel Gibson. I saw that movie. And I saw the character in that movie. Is that an accurate or even close to accurate portrayal of you?
2: It's highly accurate.
1: In that movie, Mel Gibson was shown locking doors three, four, or five times over, going through very specific motions every day, because he was so wrapped up in so many conspiracy theories that he'd virtually gone off the deep end. Is that you?
2: Well, basically, at times, more so in the past, going through a, you know, resolving process on this, some of those behaviors would be classified as an obsessive compulsive disorder.
1: That's right.
2: And, but, you know, sometimes you can have an obsession. It can be a wanted obsession, and it can be, if you're in a special line of work or a certain career background, then certain behaviors like that can, you know, help you live longer.
1: Do you think your life was in direct danger?
2: Well, it still is.
1: It still is.
2: The first person on the list there, and I won't name names.
1: Yeah, please don't.
2: But
1: And by the way, for you, to your benefit, I should tell the audience, in the original bio that you sent me, you named names. In this fax you sent me, you named names, and you were perfectly willing to go on and name names. I'm the one who asked you not to do that. So the audience ought to know that you were perfectly willing to name names. I'm the one who stopped you for legal reasons.
2: Mm-hmm.
1: All right?
2: Okay. Right. So basically, I think the first person on the list there, if I remember, is a professional ninja. And he's a friend of mine and an instructor that I've got some assistance on over the years on this. But basically, being associated with people like, let's call him Bob, that's another way that you put your own team together, or you become part of a team, and you stick around long enough to talk about this, as compared to people like Colonel Sabo, Admiral Borda, most recently Colonel Danto, who died about 2 weeks ago when he was assisting on this whole project.
1: You're telling me these people's deaths were not natural?
2: That's correct.
1: Now, when you say project, you mean MKUltra. Is that correct?
2: Yes.
1: What was, or I guess you're saying is, MKUltra?
2: Well, it's a mind control brainwashing program used in special forces in the various places, including the U.S. military, to get people basically to do things that they wouldn't otherwise do.
3: To kill?
2: Yes. That's one thing.
3: And you're alleging that this program not only went on, we heard that they did horrible things to people. I believe that's well known. They gave them LSD, all that kind of thing, way back when. But you're now saying this is still going on. You're telling me they're programming people to kill now?
2: That's correct.
4: If that's really true, then your life is in danger.
2: Well, I'm not too worried about it.
4: Why?
2: Because if you run scared or if you get worried, you panic and you lose your composure, and that's what they want.
4: And you make mistakes.
2: Right. Like this evening, we went down the street to a fast food restaurant, and on the way back, we were going through an intersection where on the green light. And there wasn't heavy traffic or anything, but a vehicle came along and just blatantly ran a red light in an attempt to ram my car.
4: Well, then you are, I repeat, even though you say you're not because you've not made a mistake, that's a close call. That's a close call.
2: Yeah, and that's happened... I guess I won't name names on this, but see this.
4: No, please don't.
2: This whole project has gone. Well, I wrote a book about this, and I've got a quote from somebody on the front of my book, and I think it'd be safe to name that person because he's.
4: Is your book published?
2: Well, it's self-published.
4: So it is. But it is published.
2: Right, and I've been actually I've even been selling it.
4: Uh huh.
2: But this person says, Bruce and I sent the CID into Hollywood with the script.
1: First-time callers, area 702-727-1222.
4: All right. Yeah, I'd just as soon not mention names if we can avoid it. An ex-FBI agent, how about that?
2: Okay.
4: Now, you said Project Phoenix, MKUltra Phoenix. Project Phoenix, that's, as I recall, a very old project, which folded way back into the Vietnam War.
2: That's correct.
4: Including assassination.
2: The Phoenix program, Phoenix Project.
4: And you're saying not only MKUltra, which is mind control, but Phoenix, which is the assassination part of it, all are still active.
2: Of course they are.
4: Well, that isn't what our government says.
2: Well, you can't always trust what our government says.
4: How old are you now?
2: I'm 42.
4: 42. And how long have you been living this life?
2: Well, actually since I was about 4 years old.
4: Since you were four?
2: Right. And, I mean, it goes way back. My aunt, my mom's sister, was murdered by a certain agency because she was she discovered drug running in the government. And I remember when the car pulled up. We were in Northern California, and her car pulled up to the house, and I knew something was wrong. There was a little bit of blood on the seat, just dried blood. I remember seeing it, and I'm talking about whether they could get the blood stains out. It was a small amount, but the story was she was shot in the head while she was driving over 100 miles an hour trying to get away from people that were chasing her. Well, if that was true, then she would have wrecked the car, and there would have been blood all over the place. But... that's a long story in itself.
4: Well, why, all right, then why your family? Why you? Why?
2: Well, it's sort of a family tradition. I mean, it goes even back further to that. An ancestor of mine was...
4: yeah, but these are not typical family traditions. I mean, there's got to be a reason why your family.
2: Well, I've got one relative that was vice president of the United States. Then the Dean of Cairo University, another person. Then the friends of the family, like a couple of people, like, you know, I mentioned in that information to you, and you say don't mention names.
4: Well, you look, for example, a vice president. You're related to a vice president, one, who?
2: Henry Wallace.
4: Henry Wallace.
2: Correct.
4: So that's a long time ago.
2: Right. So, I mean, we're talking about, this goes way back, even before I was born, well before I was born. But, basically, I mean, even before him.
4: All right. For the sake of the conversation, I'm going to say fine. All right, all that's true. And somebody's trying to kill you. How do you maintain any kind of life now? You can't. Obviously, you can't go through a routine. You can't go to work every day at the same time. You can't take the same path. I could barely leave your apartment. If they wanted you dead, you'd be dead. How do you live?
2: Well, it's difficult, and they don't just ruin your life with the narco-hypnosis, the torture, and the mind control things that get you to do certain things at certain times. They ruin your life financially, and
4: well, we'll get to that, but let me back up to the torture part. In the movie with Gibson, they showed the typical interrogation, the horrible interrogation, the eyes taped wide open, that kind of thing. Has that ever happened to you?
2: Yeah.
4: It has?
2: Yeah. They use tape and they use these things. They're like monocles without glass in them.
4: How did you get away from that? Or did you not? I mean, did you... in other words, how are you here talking to me and everybody else about all of this tonight? How are you able to be doing that?
2: Well, it's a lot of things. Like, it comes back to, being part of a good team. And some of the people on my team are, they switch back and forth sometimes. But, for example, we call him Bob the Ninja, and the network he's involved with.
4: Mm-hmm.
2: There's him, and then there's, I guess you might... they say there's no atheists in foxholes.
4: That's what they say.
2: And there's, combat intelligence, and this would probably fall in that category. And if you run scared, we already talked about that, so where do I go? I go right up to the front line. I live between two Marine Corps air bases.
4: Mm-hmm.
2: And I mean, right between them. Well, a mile away on each side.
4: Mm-hmm.
2: And if you just... You go right up to, and I'm not trying to say anything against the Marines. I'm a former Marine myself. But there are bad elements in the CIA and the Marine Corps that are running this whole thing. It leads back to drug smuggling in the Marines and CIA.
4: In MK Ultra in Phoenix, there was killing. Have you killed?
2: Well,
4: I'll tell you what. I'll give you a chance to think about that answer. I wouldn't answer right away either. Hold on. We'll be back in a moment. We're going to break here at the bottom of the hour. My guest is Bruce Wallace, who alleges he is the real-life Jerry Fletcher from Conspiracy Theory. I'm Art Bell, and this is Coast to Coast AM. Back now to Bruce Wallace. Bruce, the question was, and you can choose not to answer it, if you have ever, as a result of being conditioned, killed.
2: Well, let me start by answering that by saying I was going back to 1975. I was ordered by the Sergeant of the Guard at 1st FSR Camp Pendleton to open fire on other Marines for dubious reasons.
4: What does that mean?
2: Well, part of a cover-up. There was, you mentioned the comm centers, the top secret comm centers earlier. leaks here and there, and to cover those leaks up at certain times, certain people would be eliminated, and they would use reactionary to do that. Like that's like a Marine Corps SWAT team. Like I would be put on reactionary and called out on a reactionary call or SWAT call, and in order to open fire, and they dress it up as some kind of a disturbance on base. But basically, it's good Marines taking out bad Marines and bad Marines taking out good Marines, with the CIA mixed in, for various reasons to control the flow of bogus and real top secret.
4: A lot of people, I'm getting email here. A lot of people think you're out of your mind, crazy.
2: Well, that's fine, because I already covered that, and I knew that would happen. So I just disclosed everything in my script, and including the fact that I was framed, and I've documented that in my book.
4: How many attempts have been made on your life?
2: For him just being insane, several times. I mean, it's like I stopped counting.
4: So then how do you even have a life, Bruce? In other words, I began to ask that earlier. How do you conduct any normal activities? How do you live? How do you work? How do you derive an income? How do you sustain yourself?
2: Well, a lot of times I don't derive an income. I'm deep in debt right now just from working on this for the past 25 years. And I've finally got it to the point where I've got an audience that can help do something about, getting the whole problem resolved. And there could be an economic payoff for me in it. And I'm not afraid to say that that would help me out a lot in this continuing battle.
4: What you mean by that is to sell your book?
2: Well, that's one way. And I'd like to also get funding to get get the movie done right.
4: Get it done right?
2: Without the censorship.
4: Well, now, I asked you a little bit earlier if it accurately depicted your what you claim is your life, the movie with Mel Gibson, and you said yes.
2: Well, but they cut certain things out and they replace it with other things. Like, this isn't a conspiracy to shut down NASA. It's a conspiracy to stop drug running. And it's a conspiracy to murder anybody that tries to stop the drug running, like the drugs coming into the airbase right next to my house.
5: Call the wildcard lines, area 702-727-1295.
4: No, I just wanted to
2: give you an example.
4: Okay, let's give me an example by saying a colonel.
2: Well,
4: don't give me his name.
2: He's been on the front page of the paper, so...
4: Nevertheless, it doesn't matter. A colonel. What?
2: A colonel was at a party at a friend's house of mine down in Newport Beach with his sisters, and they were talking about how these drug flights were coming into the airbase here,
4: mm-hmm.
2: and he said he was going to go public with it,
4: mm-hmm.
2: and he was telling a friend of mine that's an insider on this whole Phoenix thing, this, and other people there, and then he, shortly after that, he was dead, and so the way they clean it up, the CIA cleans it up by saying that he was, making unauthorized use of aircraft. And they say, so he went out and killed himself because he got caught using airplanes he shouldn't have been. A ridiculous spin.